0: Whether their loved ones are alive or dead is the worst part of this tragedy. They say all they want is answers. Minal Fernandez, Al Jazeera, Kathmandu.
1: Tom Fletcher is the United Nations Undersecretary General for Humanitarian Affairs and Emergency Relief Coordinator. He says that search and rescue efforts need to be backed by wider international support.
2: With a crisis like this, it doesn't end with the flood itself. It's weeks, months, sometimes years of pain for communities that have been displaced, lives ruined, complete upheaval. And our brilliant colleagues at UNICEF have put out reports really in the last few hours about the number of kids that will be caught up in this crisis in different ways. We also have to think, of course, about education. You know, education in a crisis like this is life-saving work. And we want to make sure that those communities aren't missing too much of their schooling, too much education. So alongside that immediate disaster response, the immediate effort to keep people alive, we're also trying to get them back into some kind of schooling, trying to make sure they get the right nutrition as well. So that's the idea of a properly coordinated response across the entire UN family, the World Health Organization, World Food Program, UNICEF, and other partners, but also, and this is part of my job, across our incredible NGO partners. And we've got some brilliant partners on the ground in these communities who know them very, very well, have assets ready for just this kind of crisis. And so we're also working through them. And I've just released $2 million from our emergency fund to support that effort.
1: Hatem Sharif is a hydrologist working on flash flood warning systems and flood fatalities. He's also a professor of civil and environmental engineering at the University of Texas at San Antonio, and he joins us now live from San Antonio. Thank you very much for being with us, Hatem. We appreciate it as we try to understand what happened here over the past 24 hours. Help us understand, if you can, what are we seeing here from an environmental point of view, and how rare or how not rare of an event is this?
3: Thank you very much for having me, and I'm happy to talk about this. I think this is not a very rare event in this type of environment. What happened, actually, you can describe it as it started with a rock ice avalanche. So like a collapse of ice like combined with rocks. It fell like 1,200 meters. It caused a shock like earthquake, like a magnitude of 5.2 according to USGS and seismic measurements. And then it fell onto a tributary. It formed like a temporary dam of like broken ice and mud and some rocks. And that probably took like only a few hours to fail. It dumped water on this tributary for a while, and it took maybe hours or maybe less than that to fail. And then water that accumulated, water combined with melting, like ice and rocks, it moved very quickly downstream, and it scoured the channel, and it took more mud and debris with it. So there's three sources of this flooding. And then it moved very, very quickly. It took 20 minutes to reach the ferris settlements.
1: How significant now, then, is the concern for these two lakes on either side of the border? Why is there so much worry that these two will now spill over as well?
3: Yeah, that is also another serious problem. If you remember, like July of last year, there was a flash flood similar to this, and it was caused by a lake bursting. Actually, that lake was not accounted for, like it was not mapped before. And those lakes are forming. So it's, depending on the size of the lake, I think those lake might burst if like there is too much melting around them, and then they break loose, and then they'll move downstream through the channels, and then those valleys will be, people in the valleys will be threatened.
1: Is there a way, is there a warning system in place for these kind of events? Is there any way to create a warning system for an event like this? Because it sounds to me like you're explaining multiple different things that happened simultaneously to create this event.
3: That's right. And warning is very difficult. Usually most or the majority, like almost all of them, they depend on rainfall. Rainfall then trigger flooding. This is not caused by like rainfall. It was clear day. And so those are the only way to maybe to try to forecast those are maybe monitor the condition of the snow if it's, and also maybe some detection, like try to install mm-hmm. some gauges in certain location where you can observe the quick rise of the like river or the those mountain tributaries. Mm-hmm. When you notice a very quick rise, maybe then that can be trigger a warning. What normal people would hear like is just a roar. So people in those valleys, and then quickly, within minutes, then those walls of water and mud and debris, they reach them. So there should be something more than that, I think. And it can be done. It is not easy, but I think it can be done. Monitoring maybe the condition of the snow, always monitoring the forming lakes and monitoring the river. Flow in the rivers. So that,
1: one thing that is clear, Hatem, and I'm sorry to jump in on you, but I want to pick up on something that you mentioned there, that, you know, most people will hear just a roar, and then all of a sudden, as we've seen in the video, this water comes rushing forward. We've also seen the satellite image now of what these tributaries and these rivers looked like before, and now what they look like at this point. The landscape has clearly been significantly altered. And so I wonder, from your point of view, from a hydrology point of view, how significant is that, not just for the rescue operation that's being undertaken right now, but also for the safety in this area going forward, now that things have changed so dramatically?
3: Yeah, for the safety and the rescue, yeah, that is right. Yeah, so, and this is mud. So, like, usually if it is water, like, it will drain quickly. This mud actually drains very slowly after it reaches this, like, low grounds. Then it will start moving slowly. It will drain very quickly. You cannot move machinery through it. You cannot land helicopters on it. You cannot drive cars or rescue vehicles through it. So in many cases, you'll have to use like hand digging, which makes things very, very difficult. Like, I think they are between two small towns, like 42 kilometers of the road has been like blocked by this debris, so no way to reach people. So this is like a very, very hard situation for people to escape and also for rescue operations.
1: Hatem Sharif, hydrologist and engineering professor at the University of Texas at San Antonio, thank you for being with us and help us try to understand what we've been seeing over the past couple of days here. We appreciate it. The U.S. president says Washington's economic pressure campaign on Tehran will continue until it decides to negotiate meaningfully. Donald Trump told journalists in the Oval Office that he is not planning on speaking to Gulf countries about pushing Iran to return to talks.
4: There's not a lot to speak to. We don't want to speak to them. We're not looking to meet or anything. The strait is open. We're taking a lot of boats. Millions and millions of barrels of oil are coming out of the strait every day. Other countries recognize that. Every once in a while, they shoot some, you know, they put some shots at. You know, we totally cleared the strait of, we have the best minesweepers in the world, the underwater minesweepers. And we've totally cleared the strait of mines.
1: Earlier, Qatar's foreign minister and prime minister was in Tehran, where he urged Iranian officials to resume diplomacy with the U.S. During those talks, top security official Mohsen Rezai said Tehran will target U.S. military and economic interests if Washington starts what he called mischief against Iran. Qatar's foreign ministry has confirmed that they discussed an agreement to implement a joint project to clear mines from the Strait of Hormuz. Sinem Kosolu has more from Tehran.
5: Thursday was another busy day of diplomacy here in Tehran, especially with the visit by the Qatar Prime Minister and Foreign Minister Al Thani. Later on Thursday, we heard Iran Security Chief Mohsen Rezai saying that Iran and Oman basically agreed on the outline of the temporary shipping corridor that would pass through the Strait of Hormuz, partly through Omani waters, partly through Iranian waters. But crucially, that does not mean that the Strait of Hormuz is reopening soon.

0: The Iranian officials say that the mediators have asked Iran to spell out exactly what they want in return, and the Iranian side is said to be preparing that list of conditions, which include putting an end to the war in the region, ending the U.S. sanctions on the Iranian ports, economic relief and compensation. This is where the Qatari diplomacy becomes very important, because Qatari Prime Minister Al Thani met with Iranian foreign minister and other senior officials of the country in the capital on Thursday and discussed about the temporary shipping corridor, which is also crucial for the other Gulf nations for their energy exports, and also creating a platform for dialogue between mainly Tehran and the United States. Also, everything depends on Iran's stance, because Iran wants a compensation, and Iran wants a political price to be paid by the United States. But on the other side, if Iran doesn't get these prerequisites, it is not clear how this mechanism that would allow ships cross the strait will be in place. The U.S. side says there is no negotiation with Iran, but the regional mediators are trying to precisely close this gap between the two. Sinem Kösoğlu, Al Jazeera, Tehran.
1: Israeli airstrikes targeting the Nabatiya district in southern Lebanon have killed one woman and injured six others. Two strikes hit the town of Arad Salim, and a drone strike hit the town of Nabatiya al-Fawqa. Another Israeli strike also targeted the town of al-Mansouri near Tyre. It comes after the Israeli military accused Hezbollah of launching two drones at its forces in the Ali Tahir area. In a statement, the Israeli military says it will continue to forcefully act against Hezbollah. Israeli forces have installed new roadblocks around the three besieged houses in Kusra in the occupied West Bank. Israeli settlers have surrounded the homes since August the 9th, trapping Palestinian families inside. Neda Ibrahim reports from Kusra in the occupied West Bank.
2: New metal gates and cement roadblocks surrounding homes already under siege. On Thursday, Israeli bulldozers installed three gates in the Ras Al Ain area of Kusra in the north of the occupied West Bank. Palestinians say Israeli forces are consolidating the settlers' siege and expanding it. Luay Ridi, the Palestinian-American who is trapped in his home, shows us how Israeli soldiers are stationed near the new gates. He also points out the Israeli settlers who continue to occupy the hill, sleeping in a van, with no signs the Israeli forces are doing anything to stop them. Israeli authorities have declared the road leading to the besieged homes a closed military zone. This means Palestinians cannot access the area.
3: This is the 19th day we are been under siege by the Israeli, started with the Israeli settlers, now is by the IDF. And we have been calling on the U.S. embassy, the officials, or the international community to end the siege.
2: Let's look at where these homes are. They're on top of the Ras Al Ain Hill. And this is where the three new gates or roadblocks have been installed. Palestinians fear that these barriers have effectively expanded the siege to include the whole hilltop area. Let me explain how this isolation will happen.
4: See the first roadblock? That's at the entrance of Ridi's home. And slightly further up the hill is the second roadblock around a house under construction. And over there is the third one, around a house that is being built. These barriers mean that the road you see here will be off limits and no one will be allowed to enter the area.
2: And that will cut off the hilltop from the rest of Qusra down the hill and the villages on the other side.
5: They want to do a show to get the media to think that they are ending the siege. But in fact, what they are doing is adding a checkpoint. So they're replacing the settlers' siege with an army one.
2: Palestinians here say that every move, every gate, roadblock, or even a legal settlement outpost is calculated, planned, and strategic. A slow and methodical squeeze. So people lose their lands, their homes, bit by bit, day by day. Nida Ibrahim, Al Jazeera, Qusra, Occupied West Bank, Palestine.
1: The U.S. president has signed an executive order renaming Lake Ontario as Lake America. It follows a recent breakdown in trade negotiations with Canada. Both countries have imposed a raft of tariffs on each other in an escalating trade war. Lake Ontario is one of the Great Lakes located between the U.S. and Canada. Trump says the name change will take effect immediately.
6: We're going to be changing the name of Lake Ontario, effective immediately, to Lake America. That's going to take place right now as I sign the order. And we filed all the necessary papers, documents, everything else. We notified all of the various people that we have to notify. So we've done everything that you have to do. And this is official, effective immediately.
1: Canadian Prime Minister Mark Carney has responded, posting on social media that the name Lake Ontario comes from an Indigenous word, and it is more than 400 years old, predating both the Confederation of Canada and the U.S. Declaration of Independence. Carney adds, "We know that America is changing, their trading relationships, their foreign policies, their national monuments and hydronyms. Canadians also know that naming reality means calling it Lake Ontario then, now and always." Our chief U.S. correspondent, Alan Fisher, has more from the White House.
7: He's absolutely got the power to decide that the federal government and the United States can change the name of the lake. And he says that everyone has been informed that needs to be informed. Doug Burgum, who's the Interior Secretary, said, right, we're on it. We're starting to change the name. And therefore, as far as official U.S. correspondence from the federal government from this point on, Lake Ontario will be known as Lake America. The problem he's got is that it doesn't apply to private companies. It doesn't apply to states. There could be a real problem with this going forward, with some people calling it Lake America, others calling it Lake Ontario. You'll remember that when he renamed the Gulf of Mexico, the Associated Press, one of the news agencies here in America, decided they would stick with the name that's been around for a very long time and called it the Gulf of Mexico. That led to them being effectively kicked out of the pool arrangements here at the White House, caused a big problem about First Amendment rights. But so legally, yes, he can do what he wants for the federal government. Whether or not anyone else is going to listen, that is a completely separate question. Let me tell you what one Democrat said to me on Wednesday. Donald Trump is involved in a trade war. It has real consequences for people, particularly in states like Ohio and Iowa, states that he really wants to do well in come the midterms. And his big answer to this and the affordability crisis in the United States is to rename a lake. MAGA are cheering it. They think this is fantastic news, but it's not going any further in solving the issue with the Canadians, who, of course, in the last few hours have said that come September the 8th, they are introducing their own tariffs of 50% on hundreds of American goods.
1: Ratko Mladic, chief of the Bosnian Serb army throughout the war in the Balkans, has died in a UN prison at The Hague. He was 84. Known as the Butcher of Bosnia, Mladic came to symbolize the campaign of ethnic cleansing against Croats and Muslims. In 2017, a UN war crimes tribunal found him guilty of genocide and crimes against humanity, including the massacre of at least 8,000 Muslim men and boys at Srebrenica in 1995. Charlie Angelo reports.
2: Ratko Mladic led the Bosnian Serb army through the most bloody conflict in Europe since the Second World War. In an unholy alliance with the political leader Radovan Karadzic, the two men synonymous with the ugly phrase ethnic cleansing, the forcing of Bosnia's Muslims and Croats from their homes. Back in the early 90s, for many, the death of Yugoslavia was a disaster. For Mladic, a high-ranking officer, it was an opportunity. Within weeks of the start of the Bosnian War, he was commanding Serb forces. For almost 4 years, the Serbs pounded Sarajevo with shells and filled its streets with gunfire. But for Mladic, real infamy was to come here, in the town of Srebrenica, where ethnic cleansing reached a terrible conclusion. United Nations peacekeepers looked on as Serb forces separated some 8,000 Muslim men from their women and children and murdered them.
8: Mladic really symbolized the past, and he symbolized a dark past, a past of nationalism, a past of conflict, a past with a lot of atrocities committed.
2: But for some Serbs, Mladic was a hero. He continued to enjoy the support of his sympathizers and for 16 years evaded capture with the help of powerful friends. his time as one of Europe's most wanted fugitives, came to an end in May 2011.

0: 2011, Mladic was found in the northern Serbian village of Lazarevo. When police arrested him at his cousin's house, he offered no resistance. An attempt to block his extradition to The Hague failed, and he was transferred to the UN-backed court within days of his arrest. A four-year trial followed. 600 people gave evidence, but throughout, Mladic remained defiant and unrepentant. In 2017, he was found guilty of genocide, war crimes, and crimes against humanity, and sentenced to life imprisonment.
1: And taking of hostages.
0: Despite appeals, the verdict was upheld. In 2021, he scowled as he lost his final appeal. He lived out the rest of his days behind bars, but leaves behind a region overshadowed by his legacy.
2: Police in Zambia have detained opposition leader Brian Mundubile over accusations of treason. Mundubile had rejected election results earlier this month after President Hakainde Hichilema was re-elected for a second term. His running mate has also been detained. Mundubile had sought refuge at a UN building in Lusaka, saying he feared for his life. Security forces had earlier raided his home. Authorities in the Democratic Republic of Congo have launched an Ebola vaccination campaign targeting healthcare workers combating the virus. The country has received more than 50,000 doses, but the vaccine was used to protect against a previous strain of the virus. Its effectiveness against the current Bundibugyo strain has not been proven. There have been more than 5,500 confirmed cases across the country, and nearly half of those infected have died. The ancient markets in the Syrian city of Aleppo are being revived more than a decade after a war left many of them in ruins. For shopkeepers, rebuilding the souk is a way to restore their livelihoods. Kara Legg reports.
3: Rebuilding the soul of a city through the reconstruction of Aleppo's ancient markets. For years, these vaulted stone passages were a symbol of what the old city had lost to the war. Now, the sound of hammers is bringing the souk back to life.
4: The old markets of Aleppo are part of its cultural identity. We are restoring these markets and returning them to their original state and preserving the cultural character of this market as it was in the past.
3: Much of that destruction came during the years of fighting in Aleppo that erupted in 2012 and continued for more than 4 years. Restoration teams have been painstakingly putting the historic trading hub back together, stone by stone. And it is not simply about preserving old buildings. Aleppo's old city is one of several locations in Syria UNESCO has declared a World Heritage Site.
5: We have now, God willing, passed the halfway point in the reconstruction of Aleppo's old markets. They are not just commercial markets, they are markets with a historical and a human dimension.
3: For the shop owners coming back, reopening has a much bigger meaning.
6: I returned to my shop after 13 years, after it was restored. These are small shops, but each one supports the livelihood of about 3 to 4 families.
3: The stones may carry the scars of war, but behind them, trade is returning. And with it, the possibility that this ancient marketplace can once again become part of the beating heart of Aleppo. Kara Legg, Al Jazeera.
2: Still ahead here on Al Jazeera. Two allies of the United States, each with a different vision for the Middle East. This is America, looks at how Washington is facing a delicate balancing act. Next.
7: Through witness testimonies.
8: It seemed like every day we had at least a child coming in with a gunshot wound.
7: Of American doctors who volunteered in Gaza.
8: I didn't want to believe that children were being shot.
7: Fault Lines reveals a disturbing trend.
9: There's a definitive pattern of Israeli soldiers targeting quite specifically children.
8: Most of them were under the age of 10. If this was your child, would you want the world to turn their back on you?
7: Kids Under Fire on Al Jazeera.
10: We travel to the city of Kaya. The two-hour road journey from Ouagadougou has become too dangerous.
11: The dangers are real. These Canadian forces carry live ammunition. We have two helicopters above us.
12: On boats like these that migrants pile up, this is where they eat and drink. Sometimes they run out of petrol.

0: Despite the risks, we're seeing residents returning to their homes in search of their belongings.
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0: Hello again. You're watching Al Jazeera. I'm Riley Carlson, and this is a reminder of our top stories this hour. More than 1,400 people are still missing after flash floods hit Nepal and China's autonomous region of Tibet on Wednesday. Authorities say nearly 390 people have died so far. Search efforts are continuing with hundreds of foreign nationals among those who are unaccounted for. Qatar's Prime Minister Sheikh Mohammed bin Abdul Rahman Al Thani has held talks with Iran's Foreign Minister Abbas Araghchi in Tehran. Qatar's Foreign Ministry has confirmed that they discussed an agreement to implement a joint project to clear mines from the Strait of Hormuz. The U.S. President has signed an executive order renaming Lake Ontario to Lake America. Trump says the name change is effective immediately. Response from Canada's Prime Minister was swift, with Mark Carney saying it remains Lake Ontario today and forever. It follows a breakdown in trade negotiations with Ottawa. Let's take you now to Rosalind Jordan and Alex Marquardt in Washington, D.C.
1: This is America, where a strategic dilemma is on the U.S. president's plate. He's close to both Benjamin Netanyahu of Israel and Recep Tayyip Erdogan of Turkey. But the two men's visions for the Middle East are clashing. Syria just proved it. Israel recently bombed a Syrian airbase over fears. Turkey is trying to build a military pact with Damascus. We'll ask just what Donald Trump can do to keep both of his friends happy. But first, let's go into the D.C. studio, where you'll find Alex Marquardt.
2: Thank you, Rosalind. Trump calls Benjamin Netanyahu a friend, and he says the same about Recep Tayyip Erdogan of Turkey. Last week, that got tested when Israeli jets hit a Syrian Air Force base that Turkey was reportedly about to use. For a few hours there, Washington worried about a direct clash between them. Then there's the issue of America's F-35 fighter jets. Erdogan wants to buy them, but Netanyahu wants to block that sale. They're also clashing over Iran and who calls the shots in Syria. None of that leaves Trump much room to keep both those men happy. So let's go back to Al Jazeera's Rosalind Jordan, who explains.
3: A day after Turkish officials allegedly visit Syria's Abu Dhuhr airbase, Israel launches airstrikes, a rare rebuke from a top U.S. diplomat, an unnecessary escalation. Israel claims self-defense.
4: We will not tolerate Turkish military presence establishing itself as it moves south. It threatens us. We conveyed that clearly.
3: Ankara's response, Israel is interfering with Turkey's efforts to help Syria rebuild.
5: Our efforts and contributions toward preserving Syria's sovereignty and territorial integrity and helping it achieve stability and security will continue with determination.
3: The tension between Israel and Turkey is no one-off. They're locked in a regional power struggle. And the U.S.'s goals in the Middle East are complicating Washington's ties to two of its most important allies. Turkey and Israel have incompatible visions for Damascus. The U.S. is struggling to balance both allies. Turkey says it wants to help Syria rebuild its institutions, train its military, and links its own security to having a stable neighbor. Israel looks north and sees a security threat. It's wary of President Ahmed al-Sharaa's government. It continues its occupation of the Golan Heights for security reasons. The other complications, the Iran war. Israel wants to keep going. Turkey wants diplomacy. Netanyahu rejects Trump's plan to rebuild Gaza, a plan Erdogan endorses. And Israel's worried it will lose its military advantage if Washington finally gives F-35 fighter jets to Turkey, something Donald Trump hints he may do.
6: Turkey's been in many ways much more loyal than other countries that we think would be loyal.

0: So we got something certainly we would consider.
1: Trump sees a rebuilt Syria as key to stabilizing the Middle East. But recent events show the U.S. may have a hard time closing the fissures between Turkey and Israel, and Syria might lose out in the process. Rosalind Jordan, Al Jazeera, Washington.
2: And here with me to discuss this dangerous balancing act are Frank Ricciardone. He is a former U.S. ambassador to Turkey and Egypt. And Mark Ginsburg, he's also a former ambassador to Morocco. Thank you both for joining me to discuss this really, really interesting balance of power that's shifting and conflicting. Ambassador Ginsburg, I want to start with you. When the U.S. looks at this landscape, how difficult is it for the Trump administration to keep these three competing powers in check?
3: Well, there's no doubt that this is a balancing act, because even though Turkey and Israel had an extraordinarily close relationship from the time of Israel's independence all the way through till the October 7th terrorist attack, that relationship began deteriorating both under Netanyahu and under Erdogan, for different reasons. And one of the reasons is the United States has avoided picking sides between the two. There was no reason to. Turkey and Israel were more or less aligned against Bashar al-Assad. Turkey and Israel were aligned when it came to dealing with the neighborhood against terrorism. And Turkey and Israel were aligned because they were both pro-Western in their outlook and relationship with NATO. But all of this has changed, and it's gotten not only far more negative, but the acrimony that now is more or less inflamed between the two sides has put Washington in the middle. On the one hand, the Israelis don't want the United States to cozy up to Erdogan.
2: Right.
3: And on the other hand, Erdogan is very suspicious of Israel's aims and objectives that are going to harm or are perceived to harm Turkey's interests in the region.
2: So, Ambassador Ricciardone, you say that Netanyahu versus Erdogan, that Netanyahu is the harder partner for Washington to deal with. Why?
4: I think so. You know, these countries, we talk about balancing them. There's nothing symmetrical or even parallel about them and how they see each other. For that matter, the third party, us, we're each very different in our internal dynamics and in the dynamics of the bilateral relationships. As Ambassador Ginsburg has alluded, the Turks, for example, don't see a particular political value. Erdogan, I don't believe, has a particular political value in fomenting enmity with Israel, hostility, preaching to the Turks that we have an enemy and all that. He genuinely dislikes or opposes what the Israelis are, the way they're dealing with the Gazans, the Palestinians in general, and always has. He has genuine grudges, going back to the Mavi Marmara and so forth. But the Turks have people in their embassy in Tel Aviv. Mm-hmm. The Israelis do not have people in their embassy in Ankara.
2: Is that right?
4: It's true. People forget that Erdogan visited Yad Vashem mm-hmm. in 2005, the time
2: Holocaust
4: of Ariel
2: Museum.
4: Sharon, and said anti-Semitism is a crime against humanity. How many Arab heads of state, he was prime minister at the time, have visited Yad Vashem while in office and said such a thing? The Turks don't have an intrinsic loathing of the Israelis or fear of them or sense that they would be useful politically to have as an enemy. On the contrary, they're invested in regional peace and stability. From Mr. Netanyahu's perspective, well, I shouldn't speak for him. I don't mm-hmm. claim to know him, but it seems that having instability in the region, having they have real enemies enough who are ferocious and fierce, but creating this feeling that we are at war with another party can actually have some political value to it. Mm-hmm. That doesn't obtain in Turkey. You can see ways that they could, despite the venom and the fierce language coming out of both sides, you can see ways that ought to be able to be made to subside mm-hmm. somehow. We'll see what happens in elections that come up in Israel.
2: There is a growing list of items that these two countries disagree about.

0: Tension has only grown since then. So do you think we are at a point where we are reaching a tipping point, a breaking point of some kind?
1: Yeah, I am very concerned. And I agree totally with Frank about the importance of this relationship. They are and have been natural allies. But there's been a shift. And it's not just because of Erdogan and Netanyahu per se. For example, the Israelis have been providing military support to Cyprus as well as to Greece, which is, as far as Turkey's concerned, interfering in their backyard. In addition to the Syrian situation where Israel seems to be undermining the al-Shara regime, which Turkey believes it was essential and responsible for helping to bring about an end to the Assad regime, Israel is undermining the stability of the al-Shara regime, according to Turkey. Then you have a situation where the two countries are throwing acrimonious accusations back and forth with each other. I mean, just the other day, the Israelis decided to recognize Armenian genocide for the first time since that accusation first flared up since Israel became a country in 1948. Well, there's another reason for that. Netanyahu is up for re-election. He considers Turkey and Erdogan wanting to interfere in Gaza, wanting to undermine Israel's regional hegemony initiatives with Lebanon against Hezbollah. And also, Israel wants to finish a war that the United States hasn't wanted to finish in Iran, and Turkey doesn't want to see that happen.
0: Well, let's tick through some of those that you mentioned, and let's dive into Syria, Ambassador Ricciardone. There was this flare-up last week with the Israelis striking this air base in northern Syria, which the Israelis said the Turks were going to set up a permanent presence and send troops there. Syria has denied that they were going to allow Turkey to do that. But what do you make of that episode?
2: Answering this question and going back to your other one as to why Erdogan may be easier for the United States to work with than with Netanyahu with respect to regional stability and that. Ambassador Barak in Ankara has said regarding that.
0: The American ambassador to Turkey was also the special envoy to Syria.
2: Correct. He has said that Israeli strike was unnecessary at best.
0: Surprisingly critical for an American ambassador.
2: Surprisingly critical and quite interesting. It is not often that an American president or American diplomats publicly criticize Israel. In the case of Syria and its role in the regional stability, the United States and Turkey are much more aligned with respect to trying to see what the Sharia government might be able to do to stabilize the country than Netanyahu. Netanyahu has consistently rejected the advice of successive American presidents, secretaries of state, utterly supportive American leaders from both parties, and sometimes in an almost rude and obnoxious way. President Erdogan, former Prime Minister Erdogan, as the head of state and of government of a NATO ally, has not behaved that way. We've had our differences, of course. I've lived them. But we're always able to discuss them either quietly or even manage them publicly in the way that you would expect allies to be able to do. That hasn't usually been the way that Prime Minister Netanyahu has dealt with successive presidents, including this one, who has proven his bona fides with respect to support for Israel, and expects in return a certain degree of respect for that, and hasn't necessarily received it.
0: So was this a he said, she said over the strikes on this base? I mean, do you think the Syrians would allow the Turks to have some kind of more significant presence in the northern part of their country? Was Israel lashing out at something that they really saw?
2: I think Israel is lashing out at something that is not inherently threatening to them, but for whatever reason, they may believe it is inherently threatening, or a portion of the Israeli public opinion led by Netanyahu may believe that. And at any rate, it's politically useful for them to portray themselves as surrounded by an enemy yet there. That is not useful to U.S. interests in seeing regional stability, especially that part of it that's focused on Syria.
0: Yeah.
2: There ought to be opportunity there to stabilize things.
0: So that base up in the north, well away from the southern border with Israel, we have Israel occupying part of southern Syria. Ambassador Ginsburg, the U.S. would like to see

0: the Israelis and the Syrians strike a deal. There have been conversations. How likely do you think a deal is? And to what extent do you think the Israelis will actually pull out of southern Syria?
1: Well, count me in as someone who's been very critical of Netanyahu's approach to Syria. You don't always choose who's going to wind up being your next-door neighbor. But al-Shar is a hell of a lot better than Bashar al-Assad when it comes to essentially trying to transform Syria. The Syrian government wants to develop reasonable ties with Israel. Tom Barrack, the envoy, has done his best to try to construct some tripartite deal with the United States, Syria, and Israel. He's even suggested that Syria, including Trump, said Syria could involve itself in supporting Israel's efforts in Lebanon against Hezbollah, which the Israelis were totally against. What is going on here is something far more diabolical. The Israelis do not consider the al-Shar regime to be long for the world. They think in the end it will not survive. They're afraid that in the end Turkey will be the dominant force inside Syria. And as long as Erdogan is in power, and by the way, they fear the successor to Erdogan more than they fear Erdogan. The Israelis are calculating that the current foreign minister is going to wind up becoming the next president. And he has been, or shown his bona fide, he's also the former head of intelligence, that he is bona fides are totally anti-Israel. And he considers Israel to be a threat to Turkey's long-term interest in the region, far more of a threat than Erdogan does.
0: How much do you think, Ambassador Richard Oney, that Trump needs Erdogan when it comes to Hamas? The Turks and Hamas have a relatively close relationship. We've seen Hamas officials living and working in Turkey. So how much is Erdogan needed by the Trump administration to get Hamas to where the U.S. wants them to be, that is, disarming and giving up governance in Gaza?
2: From what I can see, the United States, I wouldn't say needs, but very much appreciates the Turkish ability to communicate with, deal with Hamas. Someone needs to be able to do that.
0: Along the lines of Egypt and Qatar, or is it more specialized?
2: Along those lines, but Egypt has direct geographic physical access. Turkey has the next best thing in the presence of Hamas leaders there and a lot of influence on them. Qatar has its own ways of being helpful. I'd say all three of those are useful, but it's not so much the United States that needs it, or Turkey that needs it, or Egypt, or Qatar. It's Netanyahu. For Israel to find its way out of its bind, the instant bind with Hamas and solving that, or I would argue the larger one, it is stuck with rejecting a two-state solution, which, by the way, has been the advice of successive American presidents explicitly since George W. Bush, implicitly since Carter, at least. They reject a two-state solution. That leaves a one-state solution if you want to be the Jewish state and a democracy and one state. What do you do with all those Palestinians? Mm-hmm. What do you do with them? And who do you, if you're not going to let them develop their own credible, autonomous polity to speak for them, let them nurture them, help them, don't trick them, oppose them, oppress them, so that they have a weak representative. And then the Hamases emerge. It was Netanyahu himself who promoted Hamas in public statements when he was criticized for letting Qatari funding go to them.
0: Before October 7th.
2: Before October 7th, he said, those who, like me, oppose the formation of a Palestinian state will necessarily support me in allowing the funding to go to Hamas.
0: Yeah, to pit Hamas and the PA against
2: each
0: other.
2: So I would say it is Netanyahu himself, it is Israel that needs a channel to deal with Hamas. And it should be a friend like the United States. We don't have direct ability to deal with them. We have a NATO ally that is clearly a friend of ours, a treaty ally of ours, has never shown a belligerent intent against Israel. Yes, angry language back and forth over specific conflicts, but never sought to occupy, has never made a war against Israel. This action in Syria doesn't portend to me any Turkish interest in expansionism.
0: Right.
2: It's just not been in their DNA since the Republic was founded.
0: I'm glad you mentioned that they're a NATO ally, because the strength of Turkey's military is a bone of contention. It is a cause for concern for the Israelis. Turkey has the second largest army in NATO. Only the U.S. is more powerful. And President Erdogan is trying to make his military stronger, buying more firepower with the F-35 fighter jets from the United States. That has been in motion for quite some time, but he's been blocked from doing so because Turkey also operates the S-400 missile defense system from Russia. The U.S. says that is a security risk, and they were sanctioned for that. So a couple of weeks ago, Ambassador Ginsburg, in Ankara, during the NATO summit, we heard President Trump indicating that he was willing to sell the Turks the F-35. Do you think that that's going to happen?
1: I think that's, I mean, if he doesn't need to go to Congress, which he needs to do. I mean, Netanyahu's opposition, vociferous opposition to this potential sale, is based on a variety of issues. And he's trying to, Netanyahu, is doing what he can to try to leverage whatever remaining support Israel has in Congress to try to block this sale. Can and would the Senate and the House block this sale under these circumstances? Given the standing that Israel right now doesn't enjoy in the Congress, there's a good chance that this F-35 deal would go through. And I'm sure that the president and his team will find a way to circumvent Congress the way they've circumvented Congress on a variety of issues involving arms sales to allies.
0: I know you're not a former general, but you're a smart man. To what extent do you think that would actually shift the military balance of power, which is Netanyahu's major concern?
1: Well, the problem is that the only country in the Middle East that currently has F-35s is Israel. So to give F-35s to another country that Israel right now considers to be a potential military adversary, let alone geopolitical adversary, for the Israelis, that's a threat. They would rather not see that sale occur rather than permit it to occur.
0: Another perhaps smaller thing that the Israelis might have seen as a threat is Tom Barrack, who we've mentioned. He talked about the Golan Heights being occupied by Israel. And you'll remember that in the first Trump term, President Trump recognized that as Israeli sovereignty. Was that, Ambassador, just a slip-up, or do you think that speaks to perhaps deeper divisions in the Trump administration?
2: I can't speak to divisions in the Trump administration. Tom Barrack knows the area well. He knows its history. I have to believe he spoke intentionally. The rest of the world recognizes the Golan as occupied territory. Mm-hmm. Legally, technically, it remains occupied territory. Mm-hmm. So he was only stating a matter of fact. What that means in terms of internal, I doubt that there was some a meeting about this ahead of time within the administration where they sent this out as some kind of signal.
1: Well, he backtracked on it really quite very, I mean, look, the problem here, quickly, Alex, is that Israel occupies a small portion of the Golan Heights, which wasn't occupied by Israel before the overthrow of the Assad regime. Mm-hmm. So if you want to give Barack, Ambassador Barrack, the benefit of the doubt, he may have been referring to that. I think Barrack is playing, shall we say, his own game mm-hmm. out there, and we have to keep an eye on what his game is up to.
0: Yeah, he did walk it back very quickly. You're absolutely right. Yeah. Let's talk about Syria and money, because the U.S. has, over the course of the past few months, lifted sanctions on the Syrian government so that they can get their feet under them and get their economy running. And there was this great video the other day of Shara using a Visa card in Damascus, which was quite remarkable. And then just a couple days ago, the designation that they were a state sponsor of terror was also lifted, which is quite significant. However, the Syrian government still desperate for investment. The World Bank estimates it's going to take some $216 billion to rebuild the country. That includes $82 billion for critical infrastructure. And then there's security. The government wants to double its military personnel to 200,000 people within 5 years. So, Ambassador Ginsburg, Syria needs a huge amount of financial help. Is Washington going to pony up? Are they getting others to do the same?
1: I think there's a great sensitivity in Washington to the benefit of the new Syrian government. There's a will on the part of Congress as well as the administration to see this regime succeed. No matter what the Israelis say, there is a belief across the board, Democrat and Republican, that al-Shara so far, his actions, other than the sectarian violence that has occurred in the Soweto province against the Druze, which is a big deal to the Israelis.

0: that he has shown a great deal of leadership and willingness to hold, for example, the Assad regime accountable. Just over the last few months, there's been the convictions of Assad cronies and accountability that al-Shara promised that has given more faith and confidence to the Syrian people than just about anything else he needs. Now, whether you, look, this administration keeps cutting foreign aid. I don't know how you're going to square the needle. Square the needle? Thread the needle. That's a, I mix, sorry, mixed metaphors. Square the circle on finding additional funding other than encouraging Arab states to invest more inside both Syria as well as Lebanon.
1: Right. Tomorrow is 6 months since Israel and the United States launched this war. Israel would like to see more military action against Iran. The Turks, of course, would like to see a diplomatic path. We've seen the Trump administration in the past few days really step up the economic measures against Iran. How, Ambassador Richard Doney, does Trump balance those competing interests from those two countries, or does he not care at all? And in this, on this issue, he's just thinking about the U.S. interests.
2: I have to imagine that when it comes to the Strait of Hormuz, he cares about the U.S. interests above all. And right now, the clear goal, the main goal, maybe the only one, of this war and the negotiations and the financial pressures has to be restoration of the status quo ante with respect to the straits. That is, the free flow of goods through the straits without tithing the Iranians with that. That must be it. And I don't see that the Israeli and the antagonism between Israel and Turkey is directly germane to that. It's a nuisance. It's a distraction. It doesn't help, but it neither one is really directly able to help in that, I think.
1: President Trump told Al Jazeera just yesterday that he didn't really have a timetable. He's willing to let the economic measures take their course. And, of course, that's going to run right up against his domestic political calendar with midterms coming in just a few months' time. Ambassadors, thank you both very much for joining me. Ambassador Frank Ricciardone, who's the former ambassador to Turkey and Egypt, and Ambassador Mark Ginsburg, former ambassador to Morocco. Appreciate it. And that's all from the team here in Washington. We'll be back on Friday with a special look at the state of the war in Iran 6 months after it was launched by the U.S. and Israel. That'll be at 18:30 GMT or 2:30 p.m. Eastern here in the United States. I want to hand it back now to Al Jazeera's global headquarters in Doha.
3: From breeding heat-resistant coral in Palau to thickening clouds in Australia, 101 East investigates if new technology can buy time in the fight to save coral reefs in a rapidly warming world.
4: Hopefully our corals will be able to withstand the heat.
3: Reef Rescue on Al Jazeera.
5: Before the wedding begins, there is a preparation. This group of Palestinians rehearse their dabka steps. The rehearsal is part of the tradition. Then the celebration begins. The dabka line that grows, bringing together different generations.
6: Behind me, a Palestinian wedding is underway, with the sound of dabka dancing and joy are filling the air. In the midst of war, moments like these have taken on a deeper meaning, with families trying to celebrate life milestones despite the uncertainty and have a sense of normality. Here in Gaza, every wedding is not just a celebration of love, but of resilience.
3: In a secretive, inaccessible corner of Myanmar, the separatist Arakan army is combating the ruling junta, and the Rohingya people are caught in the crossfire. Alongside human rights investigators and citizen journalists, Al Jazeera forensically examines the plight of this long-persecuted minority during the takeover of Rakhine State. Myanmar, bloodshed on the border, on Al Jazeera.
7: Hearing the facts.
8: For decades, Argentina's government has protected the price of books from the full force of the market.
7: Reporting from the action.
9: I'm really struck on this beach by the almost total lack of support these people have received since arriving here.
7: Understanding the reality.
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7: With the latest global news and insightful documentaries, Al Jazeera's teams across the world bring you closer to the heart of the story.

0: Hello, I'm Riley Carlson, and this is Al Jazeera live from Doha. Coming up on the program, families of more than 1,400 missing people wait in anguish a day after catastrophic floods and mudslides killed hundreds of people along the Nepal-China border. Qatar's prime minister visits Tehran in an effort to revive stalled negotiations and restore navigation through the Strait of Hormuz. A deepening rift between the U.S. and Canada. Donald Trump signs an order renaming Lake Ontario to Lake America. And toxic smoke chokes Indonesia's Borneo Island, known as the lungs of the world, as devastating wildfires scorch thousands of hectares of land. At least 1,400 people are missing after a glacier collapse triggered devastating flash floods and mudslides in Nepal and China's autonomous region of Tibet on Wednesday. Authorities say nearly 390 people have died so far. Search efforts are continuing with hundreds of foreign nationals among those unaccounted for. But there could be further danger ahead. Nepal and China are warning that two glacial lakes on either side of the border are at risk of bursting. International teams have been deployed. Manel Fernandez reports from Kathmandu.
1: The scale of the disaster is enormous. Village after village has been swallowed up by mud and debris. Finding the missing, dead or alive, is a grueling and grim operation. Nepal's main hospital in Kathmandu is drawing hundreds of families desperate for news. Among them is Nima Ghale, looking for any word about her brother, uncle and aunt.
2: Our village Soli is in Rasuwa district. The three of them were at home, but we haven't been able to contact them, so we've come to file the report.
1: More than 1,200 missing persons reports were filed on Thursday. The hope that their loved ones survived this. A massive wall of water, rock and mud that slammed into four districts on Wednesday. At the border with China's autonomous Tibet region, CCTV captured the destruction at the checkpoint where dozens tried to flee. Satellite imagery now reveals the extent of the destruction. The entire border crossing of buildings several stories high have been buried. Villages further downstream suffered a similar fate. Riverside buildings and bridges have disappeared from the map. Reaching the injured poses a major challenge.
3: As we can imagine, the high velocity water and the mud which comes along, that has caused injuries, especially blunt injuries, to the face, chest, abdomen, and there are muscle injuries, the rib fractures, and different abrasions, bruises, the skin being peeled off, the scalp being avulsed, such type of injuries.
1: Chinese authorities are deploying to Tibet, taking with them emergency supplies, search dogs and heavy machinery. Back at the hospital in Kathmandu, families can only wait and hope.
4: For most people, not knowing whether their loved ones are alive or dead is the worst part of this tragedy. They say all they want is answers. Binal Fernandez, Al Jazeera, Kathmandu.
0: Vishal Nath Upreti is a geologist and the president of the Nepal Center for Disaster Management, and he joins us now live from Kathmandu. Thank you very much for being with us during what must be a very busy and difficult time for your organization. We certainly appreciate it. I want to start, if we could, with the conditions on the ground right now that rescue crews and relief efforts are dealing with. Can you give us an update on what it looks like there right now in this area?
5: Thank you for having me. Yes, the search and rescue operation is going on right now. Almost 13,000 plus security forces are working there day and night. It's a most difficult time and difficult place right now. And so far, you know, 359, this is the data of last evening, 6:20, according to the government, it is 359 people have been already dead and their bodies have been recovered. And another 1,500.

0: people are still missing, and you have something like injured are 73 people have been injured so far. And unfortunately, we had a very large number of foreign tourists, and still 664 are missing from 33 countries, and few of them are already something like 27 people are already recovered. I mean, they have been rescued, and there are different hospitals. So this is the overall situation. And the biggest problem that we have is, there is no road there. Almost 42 kilometers of road is completely wiped out. And except the helicopters, the rescuers cannot go there. The biggest problem now is how to further work on it. Rescue and search and rescue operation, and also the relief material to send there. This is the biggest challenge. What they have done so far, 700, almost 800 people have been rescued by helicopter, and also about 700 people or plus have been rescued by land. So therefore, it is an extremely difficult situation right now. And the rescue relief materials have already reached to the roadhead. And so that has to be dispatched to the northern areas. And that's the only way the helicopters has to be used and see how. And they are very desperate now. It's already, you see, over 48 hours and 72 hours now. And people are really desperate for even getting their shelter and food. It's a rainy season now, you see, another big problem. And today it's expected that there will be some rain also in the Tibetan side. So this is the
1: Well, and as
0: situation
1: you're
0: right now.
1: talking, sorry, I just want to let our viewers know what we're seeing while you're talking is we're seeing these pictures of just how much mud is there. So when you say that it's a problem that the roads are washed out, it doesn't quite paint the full picture of just what the situation is like. They can airlift people and goods in, but then dispersing them and getting them around, as you say, is a massive challenge. I want to go back to one thing that you were talking about, the number of foreign nationals who are missing at this point. As you say, more than 33 countries are missing citizens right now. So I wonder, how do you coordinate with international aid groups and international governments who obviously have a very vested interest in trying to help this search? How is that coordination happening right now between all of these countries and the government in Nepal?
0: Yes, the foreign ministry has already instituted what they call, this coordination with the different governments. So it was established, I think, yesterday or day before yesterday. So they will be coordinating with the foreign ministry of Nepal. So that's how it's going on right now.
1: And what kind of help from those governments and those aid agencies are most useful inside the country at this point in time?
0: I think the relief material, the first thing is the relief material. We need a lot of relief material. Actually, thousands of people are stranded. If it was in the morning time when they were still sleeping, and the loss of life would have been much, much, many times more. It is fortunate that, it was in the morning, around 9 o'clock plus. So, and also it was cascading from the higher altitude to the lower altitude side. So they were informed on time. So therefore, a lot of people saved their lives. Otherwise, so this time we have less number of people comparatively what we could have expected. But then their houses are completely destroyed. Their livelihood, everything is destroyed there. So they have nothing there, All villages are wiped out completely. It's like a tsunami that nothing remains on the way. So that's the reason now we need a lot of materials, relief materials, for example, tents and, the food and all kind of, and health issues are there now. Health problems will come up as usual in any of the disaster prone areas, in disaster affected areas. So we need a lot of these kind of relief materials. And so far, I think India government has given some relief material that has already arrived, and it has already arrived in the site. Something like around 50 tons of materials have reached there. And also the local NGOs and local international NGOs are now bringing these materials, giving it to the government, and it's reaching to this site. The challenge is how to bring those materials more to the remote areas, further to the north where there is no road. And also people are still scared.

0: scattered all over, you know, because they had to run away and in the village and in the jungles and, you know, certain areas. So they are not actually, even to find these people will be difficult. And also they cannot go to their original place where they were leaving, because I will come back again to you. For example, the next stage of disaster that is we are expecting.
1: As you mentioned, trying to stop another humanitarian disaster from unfolding on the back of this crisis. Bishal Nath Upreti, geologist and president of the Nepal Center for Disaster Management, thank you for taking the time with us today. The U.S. president says Washington's economic pressure campaign on Tehran will continue until it decides to negotiate meaningfully. Donald Trump told journalists in the Oval Office that he is not planning on speaking to Gulf countries about pushing Iran to return to talks.
2: There's not a lot to speak to. We don't want to speak to them. We're not looking to meet or anything. The strait is open. We're taking a lot of boats. Millions and millions of barrels of oil are coming out of the strait every day. Other countries recognize that. Every once in a while, they shoot some, you know, they put some shots at. You know, we totally cleared the strait of, we have the best minesweepers in the world, the underwater minesweepers. And we've totally cleared the strait of mines.
1: Earlier, Qatar's foreign minister and prime minister was in Tehran, where he urged Iranian officials to resume diplomacy with the U.S. During those talks, top security official Mohsen Rezaei said Tehran will target U.S. military and economic interests if Washington starts what he called mischief against Iran. Qatar's foreign ministry has confirmed that they discussed an agreement to implement a joint project to clear mines from the Strait of Hormuz. Sinem Kosolu has more from Tehran.
3: Thursday was another busy day of diplomacy here in Tehran, especially with the visit by the Qatar Prime Minister and Foreign Minister Al Thani. Later on Thursday, we heard Iran Security Chief Mohsen Rezaei saying that Iran and Oman basically agreed on the outline of the temporary shipping corridor that would pass through the Strait of Hormuz, partly through Omani waters, partly through Iranian waters. But crucially, that does not mean that the Strait of Hormuz is reopening soon. The Iranian officials say that the mediators have asked Iran to spell out exactly what they want in return, and the Iranian side is said to be preparing that list of conditions, which include putting an end to the war in the region, ending the U.S. sanctions on the Iranian ports, economic relief and compensation. This is where the Qatari diplomacy becomes very important, because Qatari Prime Minister Al Thani met with Iranian foreign minister and other senior officials of the country in the capital on Thursday and discussed about the temporary shipping corridor, which is also crucial for the other Gulf nations for their energy exports, and also creating a platform for dialogue between mainly Tehran and the United States. Also, everything depends on Iran's stance, because Iran wants a compensation and Iran wants a political price to be paid by the United States. But on the other side, if Iran doesn't get these prerequisites, it is not clear how this mechanism that would allow ships cross the strait will be in place. The U.S. side says there is no negotiation with Iran, but the regional mediators are trying to precisely close this gap between the two. Sinem Kosolu, Al Jazeera, Tehran.
1: The U.S. president has signed an executive order renaming Lake Ontario as Lake America. It follows a recent breakdown in trade negotiations with Canada. Both countries have imposed a raft of tariffs on each other in an escalating trade war. Lake Ontario is one of the Great Lakes located between the U.S. and Canada. Trump says the name change will take effect immediately.
2: We're going to be changing the name of Lake Ontario, effective immediately, to Lake America. That's going to take place right now as I sign the order. And we filed all the necessary papers, documents, everything else. We notified all of the various people that we have to notify. So we've done everything that you have to do. And this is official, effective immediately.
1: Canadian Prime Minister Mark Carney has responded, posting on social media that the name Lake Ontario comes from an Indigenous

0: and it's more than 400 years old, predating both the Confederation of Canada and the U.S. Declaration of Independence. Carney adds, we know that America is changing. Their trading relationships, their foreign policies, their national monuments, their hydronyms. Canadians also know that naming reality means calling it Lake Ontario, then, now, and always. Our chief U.S. correspondent, Alan Fisher, has more from the White House.
1: So has Donald Trump renamed Lake Ontario to Lake America? Well, to a point, yes. On all federal documents, it will now be known by its new name. On all federal maps, it will be known as Lake America. But it's up to private companies and states to decide if they follow suit. And certainly New York has already said it will keep with the old name, as have the Canadians. Mark Carney, the Prime Minister, says they are not changing, that Lake Ontario was a name that was used long before Canada or the United States even existed. It means big, beautiful lake, and it will continue to mean that now and in the future. There are those who think this is a masterpiece of trolling by Donald Trump. They remember, of course, the renaming of the Gulf of Mexico to the Gulf of America. Donald Trump did that in the first couple of days when he came back into the White House. That was an election promise. This has come out of a trade dispute with Canada. And there are those on Capitol Hill who believe that rather than trolling the Canadians, that is something he should be turning his attention to. They are, of course, one of their biggest trading partners and, of course, their next door neighbour. And there are people who are pushing through the idea of a motion in both the House and the Senate on Capitol Hill that will effectively negate this executive order and mean that Lake America will once again be known as Lake Ontario, even here in the United States. Alan Fisher, Al Jazeera, at the White House.
0: Still to come here on Al Jazeera, Ratko Mladic, the Bosnian Serb commander known as the Butcher of Bosnia, has died while serving a life sentence for genocide. And why hundreds of people in a French town ravaged by wildfires are threatening legal action against the government.
2: Through witness testimonies.
3: It seemed like every day we had at least a child coming in with a gunshot wound.
2: Of American doctors who volunteered in Gaza.
3: I didn't want to believe that children were being shot.
2: Fault Lines reveals a disturbing trend.
4: There's a definitive pattern of Israeli soldiers targeting quite specifically children.
3: Most of them were under the age of 10. If this was your child, would you want the world to turn their back on you?
2: Kids Under Fire on Al Jazeera.
5: A dangerous but vital mission. Firefighters providing people with a very basic need, drinking water.
6: The family the church protects lives here behind this green door. Their privacy, we have agreed to meet them here.
7: It's taking so long, but we just have to keep going.
5: They have traveled from countries all over Europe, hoping for one thing, and that's an immediate ceasefire.
6: While Europe is heating up twice as fast as the rest of the planet, nobody seems to be really prepared.

Hello again, you're watching Al Jazeera. Here's a reminder of our top stories this hour. More than 1,400 people are still missing after flash floods hit Nepal and China's autonomous region of Tibet on Wednesday. Authorities say nearly 390 people have died so far. Search efforts are continuing with hundreds of foreign nationals among those unaccounted for. Qatar's Prime Minister Sheikh Mohammed bin Abdul Rahman Al Thani has held talks with Iran's Foreign Minister Abbas Araghchi in Tehran. Qatar's foreign ministry has confirmed that they discussed an agreement to implement a joint project to clear mines from the Strait of Hormuz. The U.S. president has signed an executive order renaming Lake Ontario to Lake America. Trump says the name change is effective immediately. Response from Canada's prime minister was swift, with Mark Carney saying it remains Lake Ontario today and forever. It follows a recent breakdown in trade negotiations with Ottawa. As the rift between Washington and Canada deepens, businesses in the U.S. say they're caught in the middle and they're bracing for uncertainty. Matthew Torres is outside Detroit, where he spoke with a business owner who is already dealing with falling profits.

0: for small business.
1: We're in our wood shop right now.
0: In a small shop, Michael Howard had big aspirations.
1: For us, this is not just our business. This is our family, our family legacy.
0: It's been 10 years since Howard opened his Michigan woodworking business, but his labor of love is becoming a labor of concern.
1: Two guys that have been with us for years, one of them we had to let go, and we've actually had to help him find a new job because we just couldn't afford to keep him anymore.
0: Howard relies on Canadian lumber for many of his pieces, but tariffs have been cutting into profits.
1: Over here we have...
0: The higher costs of importing the materials are forcing him to raise prices. He's now seeing fewer customers and fewer projects.
1: Just this week alone, we lost a customer because of the increased price. That cost our family thousands of dollars.
0: After recent trade talks between both countries collapsed, not only did those existing tariffs remain, but President Donald Trump also issued new levies of up to 50% on $20 billion worth of Canadian exports, including plywood and aluminum.
1: You would see stacks of plywood, and unfortunately you only see like two or three pieces, and that's because of the tariffs. We're having a hard time getting plywood in that we can afford for projects.
2: The business is just outside of Detroit, where I'm standing right now. Across this river, that is Ontario, Canada. Despite being such close neighbors, residents say that the ongoing trade dispute is making them feel more apart.
3: I believe the friendship is fractured, absolutely. It's just unfair. It's unfair. It's unfair to the American people. It's unfair to people on both sides, I should say.
4: I hope it doesn't make us, like, more distant.
0: Canada has fired back with 50% tariffs on American exports, set to start in less than 2 weeks. Michigan already sends roughly one-third of its exports to Canada, while the future seems far from smooth.
1: If business doesn't pick up, we might have to look at picking up another job or doing something different until this passes because, you know, at the end of the day, my responsibility is to take care of my family.
0: Howard says he'll do his best to survive, piece by piece, tariffs or not. Matthew Torres, Al Jazeera, Detroit, Michigan.
5: Police in Zambia have detained opposition leader Brian Mundubile over accusations of treason. Mundubile had rejected election results earlier this month after President Hakainde Hichilema was reelected for a second term. His running mate has also been detained. Mundubile had sought refuge at a UN building in Lusaka, saying he feared for his life. Security forces had earlier raided his home. Ratko Mladic, chief of the Bosnian Serb army throughout the war in the Balkans, has died in a UN prison in The Hague. He was 84. Known as the Butcher of Bosnia, Mladic came to symbolize the campaign of ethnic cleansing against Croats and Muslims. In 2017, a UN war crimes tribunal found him guilty of genocide and crimes against humanity, including the massacre of at least 8,000 Muslim men and boys at Srebrenica in 1995. Charlie Angelo reports.
6: Ratko Mladic led the Bosnian Serb army through the most bloody conflict in Europe since the Second World War. In an unholy alliance with the political leader Radovan Karadzic, the two men synonymous with the ugly phrase ethnic cleansing, the forcing of Bosnia's Muslims and Croats from their homes. Back in the early 90s, for many, the death of Yugoslavia was a disaster. For Mladic, a high-ranking officer, it was an opportunity. Within weeks of the start of the Bosnian War, he was commanding Serb forces. For almost 4 years, the Serbs pounded Sarajevo with shells and filled its streets with gunfire. But for Mladic, real infamy was to come here, in the town of Srebrenica, where ethnic cleansing reached a terrible conclusion. United Nations peacekeepers looked on as Serb forces separated some 8,000 Muslim men from their women and children and murdered them.
7: Mladic really symbolized the past, and he symbolized a dark past, a past of nationalism, a past of conflict, a past with a lot of atrocities committed.
6: But for some Serbs, Mladic was a hero. He continued to enjoy the support of his sympathizers and for 16 years evaded capture with the help of powerful friends. His time as one of Europe's most wanted fugitives came to an end in May 2011. Mladic was found in the northern Serbian village of Lazarevo. When police arrested him at his cousin's house, he offered no resistance.

0: An attempt to block his extradition to The Hague failed, and he was transferred to the UN-backed court within days of his arrest. A four-year trial followed. 600 people gave evidence, but throughout, Mladic remained defiant and unrepentant. In 2017, he was found guilty of genocide, war crimes, and crimes against humanity, and sentenced to life imprisonment.
1: And taking of hostages.
0: Despite appeals, the verdict was upheld. In 2021, he scowled as he lost his final appeal. He lived out the rest of his days behind bars, but leaves behind a region overshadowed by his legacy.
2: Thousands of protesters have marched through Indonesia's capital, Jakarta, to demand tougher action against corruption. Violence broke out between demonstrators and police as crowds tried to break down the gate to parliament. Protesters want members to approve a bill that allows for the seizure of assets and the death penalty for corrupt officials. Public anger has been mounting over economic hardship and growing inequality. Staying in Indonesia, emergency response crews are struggling to contain major wildfires. They're spreading across forest and wetland, scorching tens of thousands of hectares. The fires have caused a thick haze, endangering the health of millions of people. Jessica Washington reports from West Kalimantan.
3: The island of Borneo, often called the lungs of the world, now blanketed in smoke as fires scorch Indonesia, affecting regions from the east to the west. The worst-hit area is West Kalimantan on Borneo. Close to 40,000 hectares have been burned.
4: Crews here told us that they're grappling with difficult conditions. The fire spreads quickly through the dried-up peatland. They're also grappling with water shortages and haze hampering visibility.
3: Anas, a volunteer firefighter, says he works from 8 a.m. to 2 a.m. After weeks battling the flames, he's exhausted, but he says he's determined to keep going.
5: It is much worse than previous years. The fires are far from water sources, our equipment is inadequate, and there are limits on logistics and fuel.
3: The El Niño weather pattern has worsened dry conditions. This week, police arrested dozens of people suspected of starting fires to clear farmland. Health workers are also busy. Tens of thousands of people have fallen ill from the smoke. The thick haze has even spread to neighbouring countries, including Malaysia. Air pollution has reached hazardous levels, the sky a murky grey. At this clinic, most of the patients are young children with respiratory issues like severe coughs and shortness of breath. Others say their eyes are itchy and sore from the ash.
6: In a situation like this, for vulnerable groups, it can be life-threatening. Shortness of breath is what we are most concerned about. Even the nurses and other health workers have started experiencing health issues, like coughing.
3: Siti says her two children have been unwell for weeks, with fever, coughs and diarrhea.
7: The haze is disturbing. A large amount of ash keeps coming into the house. I sweep it up, but then there's still more ash. The haze also makes our eyes sting.
3: She shares the same concerns as many parents here. Their children are out of school with lessons moved online, and they're choking on the air around them. Each day, she says, it's becoming harder to breathe. Jessica Washington, Al Jazeera, West Kalimantan, Indonesia.
2: In Algeria, the president has declared 3 days of national mourning after 12 people were killed in wildfires in the northeast of that country. 54 other people have been injured. Civil defense authorities say of the nearly 200 fires recorded over the past day, more than 40 of them are still burning. The blazes have forced the closure of three major roads. In Spain, firefighters have been deployed to extinguish a blaze at a national park near the city of Valencia. Authorities have evacuated villages and campsites in the area. The Albufera National Park is one of the country's most important wetlands. Spain has been struggling with frequent heat waves and wildfires. In southwestern France, hundreds of people in the town of Le Porge are threatening to launch legal action against the government. They want an inquiry into why their community lost more homes than any other in a wildfire last month. They accuse French authorities of mismanagement and prioritizing wealthier areas in their response to the fires. Natasha Butler reports from southwestern France.
3: Ludivine Dorignac says she still can't believe what happened to her home. It was reduced to ashes when a massive wildfire tore through the southwestern French town of Le Pourges last month.
8: Pardon, je vais pleurer encore une fois.
9: I'm crying again as all our memories have gone up in flames. The children's photos, my wedding dress, all turned to ashes. We have nothing.
3: Shock and grief has turned to anger. Ludivine has formed a collective with hundreds of residents to launch legal action against the French state and demand an investigation. They say authorities mismanaged the response to the fire that destroyed more homes in Le Pourges than anywhere else.
9: We see our town with 183 houses burnt and about 400 buildings, including barns, offices and garages. So you look at other towns and of course you wonder why us and not them.
3: A quarter of Le Pourges was razed to the ground in the Gironde region wildfire, the country's biggest in decades.
4: People here say they feel they were abandoned by the state, that when the fire approached, they weren't sent any emergency alerts. They were only given 5 minutes to evacuate. And they also say that authorities seem to prioritise protecting some of the upscale holiday resorts nearby rather than this community.
3: Only a few kilometres away, the Cap Ferret Peninsula with its luxury villas and shops, and no sign of the devastation that has scarred Le Pourges. But the Prime Minister says no town was given priority and the only focus was saving lives.
10: We have absolutely nothing to hide regarding the firefighting operations carried out over the past few weeks. This applies to the Lanze region and it applies to Gironde region.
3: Rebuilding will take years, moving on longer. If an inquiry is launched, it won't bring back what's been lost, but it may provide answers that could help people like Ludivine to heal. Natasha Butler, Al Jazeera, Le Pourges, southwestern France.
2: 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I'm Riley Carlson, and the news continues right here on Al Jazeera after Fault Lines.

0: It's hard to imagine a child playing one day and then not existing the next day.
1: Since the war began in 2023, healthcare workers have been some of the only people permitted to enter Gaza. Israel has not allowed foreign reporters independent access.
2: It was like an apocalyptic movie. I mean, it really didn't seem real. I've been to Gaza a couple times this past year.
0: It crushes you on the inside.
1: Faultlines interviewed American doctors around the country about their experiences volunteering in hospitals in Gaza.
3: Thousands of children are being mutilated.
2: Every day. There wasn't a single day that we didn't see kids in the emergency room, in the operating room, in the morgue.
1: Even though these doctors served in different hospitals at different times, they all witnessed a disturbing pattern.
0: More and more, I started to see children with penetrating injuries like gunshot wounds.
4: Gunshot came from out of nowhere. Your kid was just playing on the playground and got shot.
5: That's it, one wound.
0: It seemed like every day we had at least a child coming in with a gunshot wound. At some point, I thought, God, this just can't be. There has to be a mistake.
4: Most of the time, you have a gunshot wound to the head. These seemed targeted.
0: After 5, 6, 7, 8, I came to the realization that, oh, somebody is shooting children.

It was August 24th. It was a morning, and it was during a mass casualty incident. A little girl who's 4 years old, whose name is Mira, she was brought by her parents. She

0: had a single wound to her head. I was able to get her into the CT scan. On a CT scan, we saw a bullet in this child's head, in her brain.
1: Dr. Mimi Sayed treated 4-year-old Mira Alderini during her first trip to Gaza in August 2024.
2: This is where the bullet entered. See how it takes that path from there? And it's lodged right there into the back.
3: What's the prognosis here when you're looking at this?
0: Patients with wounds to the head or brain matter out, we can't do anything for them. So she was designated as someone we couldn't save.
4: هذا الطلق كان سبب زهق حياة بنتي بمثل اليوم المشؤوم اللي صار في الحدث كانت الدخول اللي ساعد دخول الآليات لكواد كابتر لو طقك رصاصة يعطيك العافية بموت على المطر
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1: Witnesses told us that Mira was shot by an Israeli drone or quadcopter armed with a gun. While these drones are known to exist, confirming their use in Gaza has been difficult despite dozens of reported incidents.
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0: She was moving very little, clearly injured.
1: Had someone triaged Mira before you saw her?
0: Some physicians had already seen her. I started to examine her, and one of my colleagues came and said, no, don't waste your time. But what I noticed about her was she was still moving. I felt like I could still save her.
1: So what'd you do?
0: So I intubated her. It's a small handheld blade, a blade that kind of goes into the mouth. And then you put a plastic tube inside, and you can breathe for them as a result of that.
6: Mira, hi, Mama.
4: تم استخراج الرصاصة من حجرات الدماغ من الخلف. فشلوها وركبوا جهاز بيبي شنط لحجب السائل الدماغي من التسرب.
1: This was Mira's second brush with death. Last year, as her family fled south, an Israeli missile fired on them, killing one of her aunts. Another aunt lost her leg.
4: والله أقول لك أكذب عليك لا مش ما خفتش إنه كانت يعني ما بين الموت والحياة.
7: The target at the end of a scope is unmistakable that they are a young human being. And when that trigger gets pulled on that target, it is not by accident. At all, ever.
8: Children are easy targets, right? They are generally defenseless. It makes sense to target children if you're trying to target the future.
1: Faultline spoke to 20 American doctors who volunteered in hospitals across Gaza since the war began. They all reported treating children with gunshots. Often fatal.
7: It's not a rogue soldier that lost their ethics. It's widespread throughout the entire Gaza Strip. There's a definitive pattern of Israeli soldiers targeting quite specifically children.
8: I didn't want to believe that children were being shot. Nobody wants to think that other humans are capable of annihilating children in that way.
0: I had 18 cases of children with shots to the head. When you see one or two coming in that time that I was there, then I could say, maybe it's an accident, it's crossfire. But when you see that

0: We'll never know all of their names.
1: Al Jazeera has been tracking incidents of children shot by the Israeli military. In one case, Israeli soldiers fired at 3-year-old Imad Abu Kara and his two cousins on their way back from buying fruit. One cousin, Hadil, who was 20, died immediately. But Imad still showed signs of life. As neighbors tried to drag him from the street, Israeli soldiers continued to fire. His other cousin, Aya, survived.
2: صارت طخ مرة تانية وأنا جريت وطخوا على هدير واستشهدت وقعت على الأرض هي وعماد وكان بيتحرك قبل ما يستشهد وبينادى علينا وبتطلع على الناس
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1: In another case, Israeli soldiers shot 13-year-old Nahid Barbach and his older brother Ramiz outside their home in Khan Yunus. The family was trying to evacuate south. Nahid was first shot in the leg. When he tried to get up, Israeli soldiers shot him twice more, in the back and in the neck. He was holding a white flag. When Ramiz went to help him, he was shot in the heart.
4: I'm in a state of hysteria. I don't know.
5: You kind of want to scream at the top of your lungs about it to everyone.
6: I know that to some degree I'm complicit in that, right? I'm in this country, these are government officials that are making these decisions that we as a people have elected. I pay tax dollars.
5: How could you watch this and let it go on? How could you not say something? In what world is it okay to shoot a child in the head? If I can't speak up for something like this, what good am I?

0: The United States is Israel's largest military backer. For months, American doctors returning from Gaza warned that children were being shot, yet U.S. support persisted. In January, some of the doctors traveled to Washington, D.C. to urge lawmakers to take action.
1: It's very difficult just to acknowledge that I live in this country that's supplying the bombs or the guns or the ammunition for that bullet that was in Mira's head. This I want to show you is a little girl I treated. She's a four-year-old named Mira. She got shot by a quadcopter sniper. This is Mira. She's a four-year-old little girl. She was shot in the head. Hi. The meeting seemed very rushed, like we're just trying to say what we're there to say and then just leave. This is Mira. She's a four-year-old little girl. She got shot.
2: I feel very futile. I feel like I'm not doing anything.
3: I thought that they would be shocked to learn some of the things that we were seeing. Just seeing a child with a bullet in their head is a powerful, shocking thing to see. But it almost seemed like it wasn't new information.
2: They say a bunch of non-substantial stuff. I mean, it's just like stuff. But it so misses the mark.
1: I was met with some skepticism about the actual bullet and it being authentic. Yeah. I touched her. I saved her. My hands treated her. I held her in my arms when I went back last time, and for them to question that that really happened is, it breaks my heart.
0: When you tell a U.S. lawmaker that you're seeing a pattern, what's their response?
1: They shrug their shoulders or, you know, shake their head, but nothing substantial.
2: A child should not be arriving with a bullet in their head. If that happened in the U.S., there would be law enforcement agencies all over the

0: a hospital. This is a regular occurrence in Gaza.
1: When I have to step over 8 dead babies to look for the ones that have a chance to survive.
2: We have more than 2 decades of evidence pointing to that this is a regular occurrence, and Israeli soldiers are never, ever held accountable. And so if they've been allowed to kill children with complete impunity, then it's absolutely not surprising that they would carry out these actions and attacks in Gaza, just the same as they've been doing in the West Bank.
3: Have you ever thought through what's the strategic reason to shoot a child? What message should we take from a military that would target children?
2: I've thought about it a lot, and the only conclusion I can come to is Israeli soldiers are shooting Palestinian children because they want to. And I think they do it because they've been allowed to and nobody has stopped them.
3: Is it a war crime to intentionally target a child?
2: Yes. Targeting a child with lethal force, whether it's live ammunition, a drone strike, any other type of targeted attack, is absolutely a war crime.
4: Not only is it a war crime, but it's also against U.S. law to provide support to foreign military units accused of human rights violations. It's known as the Leahy Law, after Senator Patrick Leahy, who sponsored it.
5: I worked for Senator Patrick Leahy.
4: His senior advisor, Tim Reeser, drafted the law.
5: There's probably not a unit in the Israeli army that either hasn't been trained and or received equipment from the United States. But it is the only country they're aware of that the law has been so consistently not applied to.
6: Has it ever been applied to Israel?
5: Not that we're aware of. Had the Leahy Law from its inception been applied as it was intended in the West Bank and Gaza, then you would think, as in this country and in every country, that it would help to prevent those types of crimes from occurring because people would know that they could be held accountable.
0: I took care of a 19-month-old child who was shot in the thigh while she was playing outside of her tent. I took care of a 9-year-old boy who was shot in the right buttock while he was walking next to his tent. I did take care of a child who was brought in dead on arrival who was shot once in the left side of the chest, so through and through to the heart.
7: I went to the neonatal ICU in the morning, and they took me to a room where a mother was holding her baby. And they said this baby was shot. And I was like, what do you mean this baby was shot? The mother was breastfeeding Mustafa. A quadcopter came and shot baby Mustafa in the head. And that the bullet went in one side and went out the other side.
8: Kids that were being shot, it's every day.
0: Most of them were under the age of 10.
6: Would a pattern of children shot in the head or chest qualify for the Leahy Law? Or would you need to know each child's situation and case?
5: Any one of those cases could be a basis for triggering the Leahy Law. And if there's a pattern, then that's all the more persuasive that this is not just some random mistake. It's rather a result of a culture in which those committing those crimes have no fear of being held accountable.
4: Israeli soldiers also operate in a culture where violence against Palestinians is not only overlooked, but often condoned by prominent politicians. This impunity is further supported by loopholes in USAID to Israel.
9: Israel's different.
4: Charles Blaha led a State Department office responsible for vetting thousands of allegations of human rights violations by foreign military units receiving U.S. funding.
9: So there is a special Leahy vetting process for Israel.
4: Of countries receiving vast U.S. assistance, only Israel has a separate vetting process, the Israel Leahy vetting form. Unlike others, Blaha says the U.S. accepts Israel's investigations without question, with final Leahy decisions made at the highest levels, including the Secretary of State.
3: Why do we have this forum for this one country?
9: Because Israel receives assistance that's untraceable. It's a very elaborate, Byzantine, complicated, delay-ridden, high-level process that has been at fault for the State Department never finding a single Israeli unit had ever committed a gross violation.

0: human rights. I signed off on that. I signed off for two reasons. I believed, at the time, that the State Department would implement that process in good faith. And I believed, at the time, in the Israeli military justice system. Both of those beliefs turned out to be incorrect.
1: So you've gone 180 degrees on two major beliefs that are consequential in a lot of people's lives. How does that sit with you?
0: I don't really know what to say. If I'd objected at the time, I certainly would have been overridden, but my name wouldn't be on the approval line. I was mistaken, I was wrong.
1: A cynic from the outside would see the vetting forum as Byzantine by design. The purpose and the point of this was to offer obfuscation for Israeli forces to do what they want and not be hassled by U.S. laws.
0: I recognized at the time that it was very, very complicated, but I believed it would be implemented in good faith. I didn't think it would come to this, these thousands and thousands of deaths.

0: Against all odds, Muir lived.
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0: When Dr. Syed went back to Gaza in December, Mira was regaining her ability to walk.
3: The last time I saw her, she wasn't even opening her eyes. She was basically just kind of laying there after she was extubated.
1: بتقولك إنه حطت مناكير.
4: مناكير. Wow. She's talking normally, like.
1: Mira?
4: Yeah. All normal like before. So language is great. Standing, walking.
1: Oh, أنا ماسكة إيدي.
4: Yay, Mira! Oh, wow.
0: As Mira gets older, she will need additional surgeries, but she won't be able to get them in Gaza.
4: Still swollen.
0: Days after Dr. Syed left Gaza, Mira's family survived a third attack. She was getting physical therapy when an Israeli bomb hit the building next door.
5: طبعا انه بعد الاصابه في الطرف في الراس انه بنتي كمان تنصاب كمان مره فكان هذا الجنون عندي بحد ذاته.
0: 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She lost her leg.
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3: I was at my daughter's award ceremony this morning, and I was in a room full of small children, and they were celebrating their teeth. Who lost a tooth today? Oh. Suddenly, I just had this picture. I had a child in my last mission whose name is Sammy, and his face, his entire face was blown off, and I was holding his teeth, his mandible, in my hand. And I just couldn't help thinking, like, how could this be the same planet?
6: If I was the only one who said, hey, I've seen children shot in the head, it's very easy to dismiss. If 40 other healthcare workers are saying the same thing, that's a body of evidence that's incontrovertible.
7: In Gaza, I saw the concept of innocence of children or protection of children was purposely destroyed with intent.
8: There will be some children that are broken and will forever be broken.
9: You're wiping out a certain number, you're maiming a certain number, and you're permanently mentally and emotionally disabling the rest, and that's going to be passed down to the next generation. So this is how you cripple a society.
6: They say that Gaza is the graveyard of human rights. And for me, it was really the graveyard of my belief in the human race being able to challenge its worst impulses. I don't know that I can ever get that back.
3: If this was your child, would you want the world to turn their back on you? Would you want people to look away? And these kids that I left behind, they're continuing to be threatened with death all the time.

0: $50 million taxpayer dollars that went out the door to fund condoms in Gaza.
1: Except it wasn't Gaza, Palestine. It was Gaza province, Mozambique, thousands of miles away.
2: Some of the things that I say will be incorrect. You know, we will make mistakes.
1: People in Power investigates if decisions by the world's richest man helped fuel an HIV resurgence in one of the poorest countries on Earth. Elon and the other Gaza on Al Jazeera.
3: There are no airports nearby, and all the roads leading to this part of the country are impassable right now.
4: The reason why all of this is so valuable for the drug traffickers is that it has a direct access to the river and from here to the port, from where they take the drugs to the ships. Just a cigarette and a few matches. You can set fire to the bush and the twigs that are everywhere here.
5: A lot of people have been wearing masks on their faces saying, we are all Evo Morales, we are all you.
4: Families here are very, very numerous. They say that even if the government offers them a lot of money, that wouldn't be enough because what's at stake here is their way of life.

Hello, I'm Riley Carlson, and this is Al Jazeera live from Doha. These are the top stories this hour. Families of more than 1,400 missing people wait in anguish a day after catastrophic floods and mudslides kill hundreds of people along the Nepal-China border. Qatar's prime minister visits Tehran in an effort to revive stalled negotiations and restore navigation through the Strait of Hormuz. Ratko Mladic, the Bosnian Serb commander known as the Butcher of Bosnia, has died while serving a life sentence for genocide in The Hague.

0: Plus, Washington is racing to keep two of Donald Trump's closest allies from colliding. Israel and Turkey want to enforce their own competing visions for the Middle East, and that has pushed the U.S. into a delicate balancing act. That's later on This Is America.
1: And authorities in the Democratic Republic of Congo begin vaccinating frontline health workers to fight against the nation's deadliest Ebola outbreak on record. At least 1,400 people are missing after a glacier collapse triggered devastating flash floods and mudslides in Nepal and China's autonomous region of Tibet on Wednesday. Authorities say nearly 390 people have died so far. Search efforts are continuing with hundreds of foreign nationals among those unaccounted for. But there could be further danger ahead. Nepal and China are warning that two glacial lakes on either side of the border are at risk of bursting. International teams have been deployed. Manel Fernandez reports from Kathmandu.
2: The scale of the disaster is enormous. Village after village has been swallowed up by mud and debris. Finding the missing, dead or alive, is a grueling and grim operation. Nepal's main hospital in Kathmandu is drawing hundreds of families desperate for news. Among them is Nima Ghale, looking for any word about her brother, uncle and aunt.
3: Our village Soli is in Rasuwa district. The three of them were at home, but we haven't been able to contact them, so we've come to file the report.
2: More than 1,200 missing persons reports were filed on Thursday. The hope that their loved ones survived this. A massive wall of water, rock and mud that slammed into four districts on Wednesday. At the border with China's autonomous Tibet region, CCTV captured the destruction at the checkpoint where dozens tried to flee. Satellite imagery now reveals the extent of the destruction. The entire border crossing of buildings several stories high have been buried. Villages further downstream suffered a similar fate. Riverside buildings and bridges have disappeared from the map. Reaching the injured poses a major challenge.
4: As we can imagine, the high velocity water and the mud which comes along that has caused injuries, especially blunt injuries to the face, chest, abdomen, and there are muscle injuries, the rib fractures, and different abrasions, bruises, the skin being peeled off, the scalp being avulsed, such type of injuries.
2: Chinese authorities are deploying to Tibet, taking with them emergency supplies, search dogs and heavy machinery. Back at the hospital in Kathmandu, families can only wait and hope.
5: For most people, not knowing whether their loved ones are alive or dead is the worst part of this tragedy. They say all they want is answers. Minel Fernandez, Al Jazeera, Kathmandu.
1: And Katrina Yu joins us live now. She's monitoring developments for us from Beijing. So, Katrina, we heard from Minel there in that piece a little bit about the mobilization that's happening on that side of the border. What is the status of rescue operations there, and what actions are Chinese officials taking at this point?
6: Well, Chinese officials are having tremendous difficulties even reaching the Jurong port. The Chinese government has assembled about 500 paramilitary and military personnel, and they're working their way towards getting there. Of course, access is very difficult. Many roads have been completely buried. Bridges have been destroyed. And the Chinese government says that the edge of the mudslide is actually more than 2 kilometers away from the port itself. And that mud covering the path to get there is 1.5 meters thick. So the Chinese government has brought a lot of heavy machinery to try to get there. But we haven't actually seen the reported figure from China, 558 people missing, change in more than half a day. So I think that really indicates that they have still had difficulties reaching the affected areas. The Nepalese government, for their part, say they have deployed about 30,000 security personnel to help with search and rescue operations. Dozens of people have been recovered, survivors, many by use of helicopter. But the search area is actually widening because they are finding bodies now kilometers away from the initial impact zone. That's adding to difficulties. Also, that missing number that we have, more than 1,400 people unaccounted for, that is still provisional. The communications are still very bad in many of these areas. Authorities are still struggling to get to some areas, so that number could well climb.
1: Now, Katrina, while authorities are still trying to get into the most affected areas and help people there and continue their search, they're also now concerned about these barrier lakes. Can you tell us about these warnings and what the issues are here for officials?
6: That's right. Well, most scientists believe that this whole mudslide was caused by a glacier falling into the river system below, causing a powerful surge of mud and water and debris to flow to these affected areas. Now, much of that debris has gathered at the confluence of some rivers in this region. So on both sides of the border, in Nepal and in China, there are now forming these barrier lakes just formed by the accumulated debris, and they're quickly filling up with water. And authorities believe that they're unstable and that they could very likely overflow. And it's not helped by the recent weather. It's currently raining. Some heavy rain is forecast until Sunday. So really what this means is that there is a very real chance of a second mudslide or a second disaster. Rescuers in Nepal have already pulled back from riverbed areas, saying it's just too dangerous for search teams to be there. And what it does is really sort of create a ticking clock, because search teams must get to these areas to find survivors, to find bodies, before there's another landslide or mudslide perhaps that could make the search even more difficult and more dangerous.
1: Okay, Katrina Yu reporting live for us from Beijing. Katrina, as always, thank you. Bishalnath Upreti is a geologist and the president of the Nepal Center for Disaster Management. He says search and rescue efforts are hindered by the sheer scale of damage on the ground.
7: The biggest problem that we have is, there is no road there. Almost 42 kilometers of road is completely wiped out. And except the helicopters, the rescuers cannot go there. The biggest problem now is how to further work on it, rescue and search and rescue operation, and also the relief material to send there. This is the biggest challenge. You know, what they have done so far, 700, almost 800 people have been rescued by helicopter, and also about 700 people or plus have been rescued by land. So therefore, it is an extremely difficult situation right now. And the rescue relief materials have already reached to the roadhead. And so that has to be dispatched to the northern areas. And that's the only way the helicopters has to be used, and see how, and they are very desperate now. It's already, you see, over 48 hours and 72 hours now. And people are really desperate for even getting their shelter and food. It's a rainy season now, you see, another big problem. And today it's expected that there will be some rain also in the Tibetan side. So this is the situation right now.
1: The U.S. president says Washington's economic pressure campaign on Tehran will continue until it decides to negotiate meaningfully. Donald Trump told journalists in the Oval Office that he is not planning on speaking to Gulf countries about pushing Iran to return to talks.
8: There's not a lot to speak to. We don't want to speak to them. We're not looking to meet or anything. The strait is open. We're taking a lot of boats. Millions and millions of barrels of oil are coming out of the strait every day. Other countries recognize that. Every once in a while, they shoot some, you know, they put some shots at. You know, we totally cleared the strait of, we have the best minesweepers in the world, the underwater minesweepers. And we've totally cleared the strait of mines.
1: Now, earlier, Qatar's foreign minister and prime minister was in Tehran, where he urged Iranian officials to resume diplomacy with the U.S. During those talks, top security official Mohsen Rezai said Tehran will target U.S. military and economic interests if Washington starts what he called mischief against Iran. Qatar's foreign ministry has confirmed they discussed an agreement to implement a joint project to clear mines from the Strait of Hormuz. Sinem Kosolu has more from Tehran.
9: Thursday was another busy day of diplomacy here in Tehran, especially with the visit by the Qatar Prime Minister and Foreign Minister Al Thani. Later on Thursday, we heard

0: Iran's security chief Mohsen Rezaei saying that Iran and Oman basically agreed on the outline of the temporary shipping corridor that would pass through the Strait of Hormuz, partly through Omani waters, partly through Iranian waters. But crucially, that does not mean that the Strait of Hormuz is reopening soon. The Iranian officials say that the mediators have asked Iran to spell out exactly what they want in return, and the Iranian side is said to be preparing that list of conditions, which include putting an end to the war in the region, ending the U.S. sanctions on the Iranian ports, economic relief and compensation. This is where the Qatari diplomacy becomes very important, because Qatari Prime Minister Al Thani met with Iranian foreign minister and other senior officials of the country in the capital on Thursday and discussed about the temporary shipping corridor, which is also crucial for the other Gulf nations for their energy exports, and also creating a platform for dialogue between mainly Tehran and the United States. Also, everything depends on Iran's stance, because Iran wants a compensation, and Iran wants a political price to be paid by the United States. But on the other side, if Iran doesn't get these prerequisites, it is not clear how this mechanism that would allow ships cross the strait will be in place. The U.S. side says there is no negotiation with Iran, but the regional mediators are trying to precisely close this gap between the two. Sinem Kösoğlu, Al Jazeera, Tehran.
1: The U.S. president has signed an executive order renaming Lake Ontario as Lake America. It follows a recent breakdown in trade negotiations with Canada. Both countries have imposed a raft of tariffs on each other in an escalating trade war. Lake Ontario is one of the Great Lakes located between the U.S. and Canada. Trump says the name change will take effect immediately.
2: We're going to be changing the name of Lake Ontario, effective immediately, to Lake America. That's going to take place right now as I sign the order. And we filed all the necessary papers, documents, everything else. We notified all of the various people that we have to notify. So we've done everything that you have to do. And this is official, effective immediately.
1: Canadian Prime Minister Mark Carney has responded, posting on social media that the name Lake Ontario comes from an Indigenous word. It is more than 400 years old, predating both the Confederation of Canada and the U.S. Declaration of Independence. Carney adds, "We know that America is changing. Their trading relationships, their foreign policies, their national monuments, their hydronyms. Canadians also know that naming reality means calling it Lake Ontario, then, now, and always." Our chief U.S. correspondent, Alan Fisher, has more from the White House.
3: So has Donald Trump renamed Lake Ontario to Lake America? Well, to a point, yes. On all federal documents, it will now be known by its new name. On all federal maps, it will be known as Lake America. But it's up to private companies and states to decide if they follow suit. And certainly New York has already said it will keep with the old name, as have the Canadians. Mark Carney, the Prime Minister, says they are not changing, that Lake Ontario was a name that was used long before Canada or the United States even existed. It means big, beautiful lake, and it will continue to mean that now and in the future. There are those who think this is a masterpiece of trolling by Donald Trump. They remember, of course, the renaming of the Gulf of Mexico to the Gulf of America. Donald Trump did that in the first couple of days when he came back into the White House. That was an election promise. This has come out of a trade dispute with Canada. And there are those on Capitol Hill who believe that rather than trolling the Canadians, that is something he should be turning his attention to. They are, of course, one of their biggest trading partners and, of course, their next door neighbour. And there are people who are pushing through the idea of a motion in both the House and the Senate on Capitol Hill that will effectively negate this executive order and mean that Lake America will once again be known as Lake Ontario, even here in the United States. Alan Fisher, Al Jazeera, at the White House.
1: Well, as the rift between Washington and Canada deepens, businesses in the U.S. say they are caught in the middle and they're bracing for uncertainty. Matthew Torres is outside Detroit, where he spoke with a business owner who is already dealing with falling profits.
4: For small business,
5: we're in our wood shop right now.
4: In a small shop, Michael Howard had big aspirations.
5: For us, this is not just our business, this is our family, our family legacy.
4: It's been 10 years since Howard opened his Michigan woodworking business, but his labor of love is becoming a labor of concern.
5: Two guys that have been with us for years, one of them we had to let go, and we've actually had to help him find a new job because we just couldn't afford to keep him anymore.
4: Howard relies on Canadian lumber for many of his pieces, but tariffs have been cutting into profits.
5: Over here we have...
4: The higher costs of importing the materials are forcing him to raise prices. He's now seeing fewer customers and fewer projects.
5: Just this week alone, we lost a customer because of the increased price. That cost our family thousands of dollars.
4: After recent trade talks between both countries collapsed, not only did those existing tariffs remain, but President Donald Trump also issued new levies of up to 50% on $20 billion worth of Canadian exports, including plywood and aluminum.
5: You would see stacks of plywood, and unfortunately you only see like two or three pieces, and that's because of the tariffs. We're having a hard time getting plywood in that we can afford for projects.
6: The business is just outside of Detroit, where I'm standing right now. Across this river, that is Ontario, Canada. Despite being such close neighbors, residents say that the ongoing trade dispute is making them feel more apart.
7: I believe the friendship is fractured, absolutely. It's just unfair. It's unfair. It's unfair to the American people. It's unfair to people on both sides, I should say.
8: I hope it doesn't make us, like, more distant.
4: Canada has fired back with 50% tariffs on American exports, set to start in less than 2 weeks. Michigan already sends roughly one-third of its exports to Canada, while the future seems far from smooth.
5: If business doesn't pick up, we might have to look at picking up another job or doing something different until this passes, because, you know, at the end of the day, my responsibility is to take care of my family.
4: Howard says he'll do his best to survive, piece by piece, tariffs or not. Matthew Torres, Al Jazeera, Detroit, Michigan.
1: Russia has launched a series of strikes on cities across Ukraine, killing at least one person and injuring 26 others. Kyiv's regional governor says drone strikes hit several warehouses and homes. Elsewhere, one person was killed in a strike on a shopping center in the eastern city of Kharkiv. Moscow has recently stepped up daytime assaults on Ukrainian cities. And this was the moment a drone fell into the Dnipro River during Russia's attack on the Ukrainian capital. Smoke billowed into the sky after it crashed. The former commander of the now dissolved Syrian Democratic Forces has been appointed as an advisor to the president. The Kurdish-led group was once supported by the United States, and it was instrumental in the fight against ISIL in Syria. Mazlum Abdi will be the new advisor on Kurdish affairs to President Ahmed al-Shara. The announcement comes days after the SDF dissolved its autonomous civil administration after merging with the Syrian army. The SDF operated an autonomous administration in Syria's northeast for about a decade until it was recaptured by government forces in January this year. Police in Zambia have detained opposition leader Brian Mundubile over accusations of treason. Mundubile had rejected election results earlier this month after President Hakainde Hichilema was re-elected for a second term. His running mate has also been detained. Mundubile had sought refuge at a UN building in Lusaka, saying he feared for his life. Security forces had earlier raided his home. The fight against Ebola is intensifying in the Democratic Republic of the Congo. Health workers in the city at the heart of the response are being vaccinated, although it is unclear how effective that is going to be. Thousands have died in the country's worst ever outbreak, and the virus is spreading faster than the efforts to contain it. Lou Brown reports.
9: The first injections are being given to those most at risk. Frontline health workers in the Congolese city of Kisangani are being vaccinated against Ebola as authorities race to contain the virus. The outbreak, first declared in the Ituri province in May, has since spread to six others. Latest government figures say that more than 2,500 people have died. The recent surge is caused by the Bundibugyo strain of Ebola. There is currently no approved vaccine or treatment. The vaccine being

0: distributed this week is licensed for another strain. Its effectiveness against Bundibugyo is uncertain.
1: To date, we have already received more than 50,000 doses of vaccines, and we will therefore begin this vaccination campaign. We will cover all the provinces that are around Ituri, moving in a ring towards the center of the outbreak.
0: Almost 30% of doses allocated to the DRC are being used in a clinical trial to test its effectiveness against the latest strain. Health workers are calling for more doses.
2: We know how to contain Ebola, how to interrupt transmission, and how to save lives. But we must also overcome another virus, the virus of indifference. Because international attention, political focus, and resources are still lagging behind the reality unfolding on the ground.
0: With the outbreak spreading faster than the response, the UN says time is running short. Lou Brown, Al Jazeera.
3: Thousands of protesters have marched through Indonesia's capital, Jakarta, to demand tougher action against corruption. Violence broke out between demonstrators and police as crowds tried to break down the gate to parliament. Protesters want members to approve a bill that will allow for the seizure of assets and the death penalty for corrupt officials. Public anger has been mounting over economic hardship and growing inequality. Algeria's president has declared 3 days of national mourning after 12 people were killed in wildfires in the northeast of the country. 54 other people have been hurt. Civil defense authorities say of the nearly 200 fires recorded in the past day, more than 40 of them are still burning. The blazes have forced the closure of three major roads. In Spain, firefighters have been deployed to extinguish a blaze at a national park near the city of Valencia. Authorities have evacuated villages and campsites in the area. The Albufera National Park is one of the country's most important wetlands. This summer, Spain has struggled with recurrent heat waves and multiple wildfires. In southwestern France, hundreds of people in the town of Le Porge are threatening to launch legal action against the government. They want an inquiry into why their community lost more homes than any other in a wildfire last month. They're accusing French authorities of mismanagement and prioritizing wealthier areas in their response to the fires. Natasha Butler reports from southwestern France.
4: Ludivine Dorignac says she still can't believe what happened to her home. It was reduced to ashes when a massive wildfire tore through the southwestern French town of Le Porge last month.
5: Pardon, je vais pleurer encore une fois.
6: I'm crying again as all our memories have gone up in flames. The children's photos, my wedding dress, all turned to ashes. We have nothing.
4: Shock and grief has turned to anger. Ludivine has formed a collective with hundreds of residents to launch legal action against the French state and demand an investigation. They say authorities mismanaged the response to the fire that destroyed more homes in Le Porge than anywhere else.
6: We see our town with 183 houses burnt and about 400 buildings, including barns, offices and garages. So you look at other towns and of course you wonder why us and not them.
4: A quarter of Le Porge was razed to the ground in the Gironde region wildfire, the country's biggest in decades.
7: People here say they feel they were abandoned by the state, that when the fire approached, they weren't sent any emergency alerts, they were only given 5 minutes to evacuate. And they also say that authorities seem to prioritise protecting some of the upscale holiday resorts nearby rather than this community.
4: Only a few kilometres away, the Cap Ferret Peninsula with its luxury villas and shops. And no sign of the devastation that has scarred Le Porge. But the Prime Minister says no town was given priority and the only focus was saving lives.
8: We have absolutely nothing to hide regarding the firefighting operations carried out over the past few weeks. This applies to the Lanze region and it applies to Gironde region.
4: Rebuilding will take years, moving on longer. If an inquiry is launched, it won't bring back what's been lost, but it may provide answers that could help people like Ludivine to heal. Natasha Butler, Al Jazeera, Le Porge, southwestern France.
3: Ratko Mladic, chief of the Bosnian Serb army throughout the war in the Balkans, has died in a UN prison at The Hague. He was 80.

0: 1994. Known as the Butcher of Bosnia, Mladic came to symbolize the campaign of ethnic cleansing against Croats and Muslims. In 2017, a UN war crimes tribunal found him guilty of genocide and crimes against humanity, including the massacre of at least 8,000 Muslim men and boys at Srebrenica in 1995. Charlie Angela reports.
1: Ratko Mladic led the Bosnian Serb army through the most bloody conflict in Europe since the Second World War. In an unholy alliance with the political leader Radovan Karadzic, the two men synonymous with the ugly phrase ethnic cleansing, the forcing of Bosnia's Muslims and Croats from their homes. Back in the early 90s, for many, the death of Yugoslavia was a disaster. For Mladic, a high-ranking officer, it was an opportunity. Within weeks of the start of the Bosnian War, he was commanding Serb forces. For almost 4 years, the Serbs pounded Sarajevo with shells and filled its streets with gunfire. But for Mladic, real infamy was to come here, in the town of Srebrenica, where ethnic cleansing reached a terrible conclusion. United Nations peacekeepers looked on as Serb forces separated some 8,000 Muslim men from their women and children and murdered them.
2: Mladic really symbolized the past, and he symbolized a dark past, a past of nationalism, a past of conflict, a past with a lot of atrocities committed.
1: But for some Serbs, Mladic was a hero. He continued to enjoy the support of his sympathizers and for 16 years evaded capture with the help of powerful friends. His time as one of Europe's most wanted fugitives came to an end in May 2011. Mladic was found in the northern Serbian village of Lazarevo. When police arrested him at his cousin's house, he offered no resistance. An attempt to block his extradition to The Hague failed, and he was transferred to the UN-backed court within days of his arrest. A four-year trial followed. 600 people gave evidence, but throughout, Mladic remained defiant and unrepentant. In 2017, he was found guilty of genocide, war crimes, and crimes against humanity, and sentenced to life imprisonment.
3: And taking of hostages.
1: Despite appeals, the verdict was upheld. In 2021, he scowled as he lost his final appeal. He lived out the rest of his days behind bars, but leaves behind a region overshadowed by his legacy.
0: Still ahead here on Al Jazeera, two allies of the U.S., each with a different vision for the Middle East. This is America looks at how Washington is facing a delicate balancing act. Next.
4: Frank assessments.
5: We've heard the President of the United States say that the U.S. has wiped out the entire Iranian Navy, and yet they attack ships seemingly at will.
4: Critical debate.
6: Would you reserve the same condemnation for a state that is found of committing genocide?
7: I don't believe it's committed genocide.
6: So they're all wrong, sir? Including physicians for human rights in Israel? They're all wrong?
4: Informed opinions.
8: There is the sense that the international community has turned its back on Gaza, that Gaza is being deliberately disappeared.
4: Inside story on Al Jazeera.
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You're watching Al Jazeera. These are our top stories. More than 1,400 people are still missing after flash floods hit Nepal and China's autonomous region of Tibet. Authorities say nearly 390 people have died so far. Qatar's Prime Minister Sheikh Mohammed bin Abdul Rahman Al Thani met Iran's foreign minister and the chief negotiator in now stalled talks with the U.S. It's the latest attempt to revive negotiations to end the war and restore transit in the Strait of Hormuz. Donald Trump has signed an executive order renaming Lake Ontario Lake

0: America. Canada's Prime Minister Mark Carney says it remains Lake Ontario today and forever. It follows a recent breakdown in trade negotiations with Ottawa. Now let's hand you over to Washington, and this is America.
1: This is America, where a strategic dilemma is on the U.S. president's plate. He's close to both Benjamin Netanyahu of Israel and Recep Tayyip Erdogan of Turkey. But the two men's visions for the Middle East are clashing. Syria just proved it. Israel recently bombed a Syrian airbase over fears. Turkey is trying to build a military pact with Damascus. We'll ask just what Donald Trump can do to keep both of his friends happy. But first, let's go into the D.C. studio, where you'll find Alex Marquardt.
2: Thank you, Rosalind. Trump calls Benjamin Netanyahu a friend, and he says the same about Recep Tayyip Erdogan of Turkey. Last week, that got tested when Israeli jets hit a Syrian Air Force base that Turkey was reportedly about to use. For a few hours there, Washington worried about a direct clash between them. Then there's the issue of America's F-35 fighter jets. Erdogan wants to buy them, but Netanyahu wants to block that sale. They're also clashing over Iran and who calls the shots in Syria. None of that leaves Trump much room to keep both those men happy. So let's go back to Al Jazeera's Rosalind Jordan, who explains.
1: A day after Turkish officials allegedly visit Syria's Abu Dhuhr airbase, Israel launches airstrikes. A rare rebuke from a top U.S. diplomat. An unnecessary escalation. Israel claims self-defense.
3: We will not tolerate Turkish military presence establishing itself as it moves south. It threatens us. We conveyed that clearly.
1: Ankara's response, Israel is interfering with Turkey's efforts to help Syria rebuild.
4: Our efforts and contributions toward preserving Syria's sovereignty and territorial integrity and helping it achieve stability and security will continue with determination.
1: The tension between Israel and Turkey is no one-off. They're locked in a regional power struggle. And the U.S.'s goals in the Middle East are complicating Washington's ties to two of its most important allies. Turkey and Israel have incompatible visions for Damascus. The U.S. is struggling to balance both allies. Turkey says it wants to help Syria rebuild its institutions, train its military, and links its own security to having a stable neighbor. Israel looks north and sees a security threat. It's wary of President Ahmed al-Sharaa's government. It continues its occupation of the Golan Heights for security reasons. The other complications. The Iran war. Israel wants to keep going. Turkey wants diplomacy. Netanyahu rejects Trump's plan to rebuild Gaza, a plan Erdogan endorses. And Israel's worried it will lose its military advantage if Washington finally gives F-35 fighter jets to Turkey, something Donald Trump hints he may do.
5: Turkey's been in many ways much more loyal than other countries that we think would be loyal. So we got something certainly we would consider.
1: Trump sees a rebuilt Syria as key to stabilizing the Middle East. But recent events show the U.S. may have a hard time closing the fissures between Turkey and Israel, and Syria might lose out in the process. Rosalind Jordan, Al Jazeera, Washington.
2: And here with me to discuss this dangerous balancing act are Frank Ricciardone. He is a former U.S. ambassador to Turkey and Egypt. And Mark Ginsburg, he's also a former ambassador to Morocco. Thank you both for joining me to discuss this really interesting balance of power that's shifting and conflicting. Ambassador Ginsburg, I want to start with you. When the U.S. looks at this landscape, how difficult is it for the Trump administration to keep these three competing powers in check?
6: Well, there's no doubt that this is a balancing act because even though Turkey and Israel had an extraordinarily close relationship from the time of Israel's independence all the way through till the October 7th terrorist attack, that relationship began deteriorating both under Netanyahu and under Erdogan for different reasons. And one of the reasons is the United States has avoided picking sides between the two. There was no reason to. Turkey and Israel were more or less aligned against Bashar al-Assad. Turkey and Israel were aligned when it came to dealing with the neighborhood against terrorism. And Turkey and Israel aligned because they were both pro-Western in their outlook and relationship with NATO. But all of this has changed, and it's gotten not only far more negative, but the acrimony that now is more or less inflamed between the two sides has put Washington in the middle. On the one hand, the Israelis don't want the United States to cozy up to Erdogan.
2: Right.
6: And on the other hand, Erdogan is very suspicious of Israel's aims and objectives that are going to harm or are perceived to harm Turkey's interests in the region.
2: So, Ambassador Richard Oney, you say that Netanyahu versus Erdogan, that Netanyahu is the harder partner for Washington to deal with. Why?
7: I think so. You know, these countries, we talk about balancing them. There's nothing symmetrical or even parallel about them and how they see each other. For that matter, the third party, us, we're each very different in our internal dynamics and in the dynamics of the bilateral relationships. As Ambassador Ginsburg has alluded, the Turks, for example, don't see a particular political value. Erdogan, I don't believe, has a particular political value in fomenting enmity with Israel, hostility, preaching to the Turks that we have an enemy and all that. He genuinely dislikes or opposes what the Israelis are, the way they're dealing with the Gazans, the Palestinians in general, and always has. He has genuine grudges going back to the Mavi Marmara and so forth. But the Turks have people in their embassy in Tel Aviv. Mm-hmm. The Israelis do not have people in their embassy in Ankara.
2: Is that right?
7: It's true. People forget that Erdogan visited Yad Vashem mm-hmm. in 2005, the time
2: Holocaust
7: of Ariel
2: Museum.
7: Sharon, and said anti-Semitism is a crime against humanity. How many Arab heads of state, he was prime minister at the time, have visited Yad Vashem while in office and said such a thing? The Turks don't have an intrinsic loathing of the Israelis or fear of them or sense that they would be useful politically to have as an enemy. On the contrary, they're invested in regional peace and stability. From Mr. Netanyahu's perspective, well, I shouldn't speak for him. I don't mm-hmm. claim to know him, but it seems that having instability in the region, having they have real enemies enough who are ferocious and fierce, but creating this feeling that we are at war with another party can actually have some political value to it. Mm-hmm. That doesn't obtain in Turkey. You can see ways that they could, despite the venom and the fierce language coming out of both sides, you can see ways that ought to be able to be made to subside mm-hmm. somehow. We'll see what happens in elections that come up in Israel.
2: There is a growing list of items that these two countries disagree about, and I kind of want to tick through them because it's not just the competing visions for Syria, which we're going to get into. Israel also wants Iran completely stripped of its nuclear, missile, and proxy capabilities, while Turkey wants Iran contained but still intact because they fear regional chaos. In Gaza, Israel doesn't want Hamas involved in any of the security, while Turkey wants no Israeli control and a Palestinian-led political settlement to this conflict. And then there are the Kurds. Israel sees the Kurdish minorities as potentially useful partners, while Turkey sees any Kurdish forces as a direct security threat. So, Ambassador Ginsburg, this tension, as you noted, has been rising for years. Certainly, the October 7th attacks and the war on Gaza was a major inflection point, but the tension has only grown since then. So do you think we are at a point where we are reaching a tipping point, a breaking point of some kind?
6: I am very concerned. And I agree totally with Frank about the importance of this relationship. They are and have been natural allies, but there's been a shift. And it's not just because of Erdogan and Netanyahu per se. For example, the Israelis have been providing military support to Cyprus as well as to Greece, which is, as far as Turkey's concerned, interfering in their backyard. in addition to the Syrian situation where Israel seems to be undermining the al-Shara regime.

0: against Hezbollah. And also, Israel wants to finish a war that the United States hasn't wanted to finish in Iran, and Turkey doesn't want to see that happen.
1: Well, let's tick through some of those that you mentioned, and let's dive into Syria, Ambassador Ricciardone. There was this flare-up last week with the Israelis striking this air base in northern Syria, which the Israelis said the Turks were going to set up a permanent presence and send troops there. Syria has denied that they were going to allow Turkey to do that. But what do you make of that episode?
2: Answering this question and going back to your other one, as to why Erdogan may be easier for the United States to work with than with Netanyahu with respect to regional stability and that. Ambassador Barak in Ankara has said regarding that...
1: The American ambassador to Turkey, who's also the special envoy to Syria.
2: Correct. He has said that Israeli strike was unnecessary at best.
1: Surprisingly critical for an American ambassador.
2: Surprisingly critical and quite interesting. It is not often that an American president or American diplomats publicly criticize Israel. In the case of Syria and its role in the regional stability, the United States and Turkey are much more aligned with respect to trying to see what the Sharia government might be able to do to stabilize the country than Netanyahu. Netanyahu has consistently rejected the advice of successive American presidents, secretaries of state, utterly supportive American leaders from both parties, and sometimes in an almost rude and obnoxious way. President Erdogan, former Prime Minister Erdogan, as the head of state and of government of a NATO ally, has not behaved that way. We've had our differences, of course. I've lived them. But we're always able to discuss them either quietly or even manage them publicly in the way that you would expect allies to be able to do. That hasn't usually been the way that Prime Minister Netanyahu has dealt with successive presidents, including this one, who has proven his bona fides with respect to support for Israel, and expects in return a certain degree of respect for that, and hasn't necessarily received it.
1: So was this a he said, she said over the strikes on this base? I mean, do you think the Syrians would allow the Turks to have some kind of more significant presence in the northern part of their country? Was Israel lashing out at something that they really saw?
2: I think Israel is lashing out at something that is not inherently threatening to them, but for whatever reason, they may believe it is inherently threatening, or a portion of the Israeli public opinion, led by Netanyahu, may believe that. And at any rate, it's politically useful for them to portray themselves as surrounded by an enemy yet there. That is not useful to U.S. interests in seeing regional stability, especially that part of it that's focused on Syria.
1: Yeah.
2: There ought to be opportunity there to stabilize things.
1: So that base up in the north, well away from the southern border with Israel, we have Israel occupying part of southern Syria, Ambassador Ginsburg. The U.S. would like to see the Israelis and the Syrians strike a deal. There have been conversations. How likely do you think a deal is? And to what extent do you think the Israelis will actually pull out of southern Syria?
0: Well, count me in as someone who's been very critical of Netanyahu's approach to Syria. You don't always choose who's going to wind up being your next-door neighbor. But al-Shar is a hell of a lot better than Bashar al-Assad when it comes to essentially trying to transform Syria. The Syrian government wants to develop reasonable ties with Israel. Tom Barrack, the envoy, has done his best to try to construct some tripartite deal with the United States, Syria, and Israel. He's even suggested that Syria, including Trump, said Syria could involve itself in supporting Israel's efforts in Lebanon against Hezbollah, which the Israelis were totally against. What is going on here is something far more diabolical. The Israelis do not consider the al-Shar regime to be long for the world. They think in the end it will not survive. They're afraid that in the end Turkey will be the dominant force inside Syria. And as long as Erdogan is in power, and by the way, they fear the successor to Erdogan more than they fear Erdogan. The Israelis are calculating that the current foreign minister is going to wind up becoming the next president.

0: president, and he has been and shown his bona fides. He's also the former head of intelligence, that he is bona fides are totally anti-Israel, and he considers Israel to be a threat to Turkey's long-term interest in the region, far more of a threat than Erdogan does.
1: How much do you think, Ambassador Richard Oney, that Trump needs Erdogan when it comes to Hamas? The Turks and Hamas have a relatively close relationship. We've seen Hamas officials living and working in Turkey. So how much is Erdogan needed by the Trump administration to get Hamas to where the U.S. wants them to be, that is, disarming and giving up governance in Gaza?
2: From what I can see, the United States, I wouldn't say needs, but very much appreciates the Turkish ability to communicate with, deal with Hamas. Someone needs to be able to do that.
1: Along the lines of Egypt and Qatar, or is it more specialized?
2: Along those
1: that?
2: Lines, but Egypt has direct geographic physical access. Egypt, Turkey has the next best thing in the presence of Hamas leaders there and a lot of influence on them. Qatar has its own ways of being helpful. I'd say all three of those are useful, but it's not so much the United States that needs it, or Turkey that needs it, or Egypt, or Qatar. It's Netanyahu. For him, for Israel to find its way out of its bind, the instant bind with Hamas and solving that, or I would argue the larger one, it is stuck with rejecting a two-state solution, which, by the way, has been the advice of successive American presidents explicitly since George W. Bush, implicitly since Carter, at least. They reject a two-state solution. That leaves a one-state solution if you want to be the Jewish state and a democracy and one state. What do you do with all those Palestinians?
1: Mm-hmm.
2: What do you do with them? And who do you, if you're not going to let them develop their own credible, autonomous polity to speak for them, let them nurture them, help them, don't trick them, oppose them, oppress them, so that they have a weak representative. And then the Hamases emerge. It was Netanyahu himself who promoted Hamas in public statements when he was criticized for letting Qatari funding go to them.
1: Before October 7th.
2: Before October 7th, he said, those who, like me, oppose the formation of a Palestinian state will necessarily support me in allowing the funding to go to Hamas.
1: Yeah, to pit Hamas and the PA against
2: right.
1: each other.
2: So I would say it is Netanyahu himself, it is Israel that needs a channel to deal with Hamas. And it should be a friend like the United States. We don't have direct mm-hmm. ability to deal with them. We have a NATO ally that is clearly a friend of ours, a treaty ally of ours, has never shown a belligerent intent mm-hmm. against Israel. Yes, angry language back and forth over specific conflicts, but never sought to occupy, has never made a war against Israel. This action in Syria doesn't portend to me any Turkish interest in expansionism.
1: Right.
2: It's just not been in their DNA since the Republic was founded.
1: I'm glad you mentioned that they're a NATO ally, because the strength of Turkey's military is a bone of contention. It is a cause for concern for the Israelis. Turkey has the second largest army in NATO. Only the U.S. is more powerful. And President Erdogan is trying to make his military stronger, buying more firepower with the F-35 fighter jets from the United States. That has been in motion for quite some time, but he's been blocked from doing so because Turkey also operates the S-400 missile defense system from Russia. The U.S. says that is a security risk, and they were sanctioned for that. So a couple weeks ago, Ambassador Ginsburg, in Ankara, during the NATO summit, we heard President Trump indicating that he was willing to sell the Turks the F-35. Do you think that that's going to happen?
0: I think that's, I mean, if he doesn't need to go to Congress, which he needs to do. I mean, Netanyahu's opposition, vociferous opposition to this potential sale, is based on a variety of issues. And Netanyahu, is doing what he can to try to leverage whatever remaining support Israel has in Congress to try to block this sale. Can and would the Senate and the House block this sale under these circumstances? Given the standing that Israel right now doesn't enjoy in the Congress, there's a good chance that this F-35 deal would go through. And I'm sure that the president and his team will find a way to circumvent Congress the way they've circumvented Congress on a variety of issues involving arms sales to allies.
1: I know you're not a former general, but you're a smart man. To what extent do you think that would actually shift the military balance of power, which is Netanyahu's major concern?
0: Well, the problem is that the only country in the Middle East that currently has F-35s is Israel. So to give F-35s to another country that Israel right now considers to be a potential military adversary, let alone geopolitical adversary, for the Israelis, that's a threat. They would rather not see that sale occur rather than permit it to occur.
1: Another perhaps smaller thing that the Israelis might have seen as a threat is Tom Barrack, who we've mentioned. He talked about the Golan Heights being occupied by Israel. And you'll remember that in the first Trump term, President Trump recognized that as Israeli sovereignty. Was that, Ambassador, just a slip up, or do you think that speaks to perhaps deeper divisions in the Trump administration?
2: I can't speak to divisions in the Trump administration. Tom Barrack knows the area well. He knows its history. I have to believe he spoke intentionally. The rest of the world recognizes the Golan as occupied territory. Mm-hmm. Legally, technically, it remains occupied territory. Mm-hmm. So he was only stating a matter of fact. What that means in terms of internal I doubt that there was some a meeting about this ahead of time within the administration where they sent this out as some kind of signal.
0: Well, he backtracked on it really quite very. I mean, look, the problem here, quickly, Alex, is that Israel occupies a small portion of the Golan Heights, which wasn't occupied by Israel before the overthrow of the Assad regime. Mm-hmm. So if you want to give Ambassador Barrack the benefit of the doubt, he may have been referring to that. I think Barrack is playing, his own game out there, and we have to keep an eye on what his game is up to.
1: Yeah, he did walk it back very quickly. You're absolutely right. Yeah. Let's talk about Syria and money, because the U.S. has, over the course of the past few months, lifted sanctions on the Syrian government so that they can get their feet under them and get their economy running. And there was this great video the other day of Shara using a Visa card in Damascus, which was quite remarkable. And then just a couple days ago, the designation that they were a state sponsor of terror was also lifted, which is quite significant. However, the Syrian government still desperate for investment. The World Bank estimates it's going to take some $216 billion to rebuild the country. That includes $82 billion for critical infrastructure. And then there's security. The government wants to double its military personnel to 200,000 people within 5 years. So, Ambassador Ginsburg, Syria needs a huge amount of financial help. Is Washington going to pony up? Are they getting others to do the same?
0: I think there's a great sensitivity in Washington to the benefit of the new Syrian government. There's a will on the part of Congress as well as the administration to see this regime succeed. No matter what the Israelis say, there is a belief across the board, Democrat and Republican, that al-Shara so far, his actions, other than the sectarian violence that has occurred in the Soweda province against the Druze, which is a big deal to the Israelis, that he has shown a great deal of leadership and willingness to hold, for example, the Assad regime accountable. Just over the last few months, there's been the convictions of Assad cronies and accountability that al-Shara promised that has given more faith and confidence to the Syrian people than just about anything else he needs. Now, this administration keeps cutting foreign aid. Mm-hmm. I don't know how you're going to thread the needle. square the circle on finding additional funding other than encouraging Arab states to invest more inside both Syria as well as Lebanon.
1: Right. Tomorrow is 6 months since Israel and the United States launched this war. Israel would like to see more military action against Iran. The Turks, of course, would like to see a diplomatic path. We've seen the Trump administration the past few days really step up the economic measures against Iran. How, Ambassador Richard Doney, does Trump balance those competing interests from those two countries, or does he not care at all? And in this issue, he's just thinking about the U.S. interests.
2: I have to imagine that when it comes to the Strait of Hormuz, he cares about the U.S. interests above all. And right now, the clear goal, the main goal, maybe the only one, of this war and the negotiations and the financial pressures has to be restoration of the status quo ante with respect to the straits. That is, the free flow of goods through the straits without tithing the Iranians with that. That must be it. And I don't see that the Israeli and the antagonism between Israel and Turkey is directly germane to that. It's a nuisance. It's a distraction. It doesn't help. But it, neither one is really directly able to help in that, I think.
1: President Trump told Al Jazeera just yesterday that he didn't really have a timetable. He's willing to let the economic measures take their course. And, of course, that's going to run right up against his domestic political calendar with midterms coming in just a few months' time. Ambassadors, thank you both very much for joining me. Ambassador Frank Ricciardone, who's the former ambassador to Turkey and Egypt, and Ambassador Mark Ginsburg, former ambassador to Morocco. Appreciate it. And that's all from the team here in Washington. We'll be back on Friday with a special look at the state of the war in Iran 6 months after it was launched by the U.S. and Israel. That'll be at 18:30 GMT or 2:30 p.m. Eastern here in the United States. I want to hand it back now to Al Jazeera's global headquarters in Doha.
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4: This hospital in the Sudanese city of Al Obeid has become a lifeline for people across Darfur and Kordofan.
3: With detailed coverage.
5: Some key questions remain. Is this an acknowledgement that military force alone cannot win this war?
3: From the heart of the story.
6: Beijing is hoping humanoids like this will help to make up for the labor shortfall expected to result from China's plummeting birth rate.
7: From here in Hiroshima to Hanoi in Vietnam, there is a shared experience of the lasting impacts of conflict.
8: All Hail the Military examines the often neglected human cost of past and present wars.
9: This dehumanized narrative still dominates the conversation around nuclear weapons.
10: And then there's trauma, deep and enduring trauma. What would it take to support a generation so deeply scarred by this genocidal war?
8: The Civilian. For many, the war never ends on Al Jazeera.
11: Breaking through the rubble with what is an incredibly heavy piece of equipment so that they can retrieve the bodies buried beneath. It has taken 3 weeks to the day to complete one of the world's most closely watched, ritualized, and historic transfers of power. Front lines here in the north and the east of the country that have been relatively static are now beginning to move.
12: 16,000 hectares torn through by this wildfire in under 72 hours. That's an area the size of the city of Paris.
13: Will the U.S. Democratic Party be forced to shift to the left? How is the United States reshaping Latin America? Is this the beginning of a new chapter in the Middle East? Join me, Steve Clemens, every week where I'm going to bring you the latest analysis, pull apart fact from fiction.
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0: Hello, everybody. I'm Rishad Salamat. This is Al Jazeera live from Doha. Coming up, families of more than 1,400 missing people wait in anguish after catastrophic floods and mudslides kill hundreds of people along the Nepal-China border. Qatar's Prime Minister visits Tehran in an effort to revive stalled negotiations and restore navigation through the Strait of Hormuz. Authorities in the Democratic Republic of Congo begin vaccinating frontline health workers to fight against the nation's deadliest Ebola outbreak on record. And Cuba's energy crisis forces the government to relax its strict school uniform policy after fewer children could get their hands on one for their new school year. At least 1,400 people are missing after a glacier collapse triggered devastating flash floods and mudslides in Nepal and China's autonomous region of Tibet on Wednesday. Authorities say nearly 390 people have died so far. Search efforts are continuing with hundreds of foreign nationals among those accounted for. That there could be further dangers ahead. Nepal and China are warning that two glacial lakes on either side of the border are at the risk of bursting. International teams have been deployed. Minel Fernandez reports from Kathmandu.
1: The scale of

0: the disaster is enormous. Village after village has been swallowed up by mud and debris. Finding the missing, dead or alive, is a grueling and grim operation. Nepal's main hospital in Kathmandu is drawing hundreds of families desperate for news. Among them is Nima Ghale, looking for any word about her brother, uncle and aunt.
1: Our village Soli is in Rasuwa district. The three of them were at home, but we haven't been able to contact them, so we've come to file the report.
0: More than 1,200 missing persons reports were filed on Thursday. The hope that their loved ones survived this. A massive wall of water, rock and mud that slammed into four districts on Wednesday. At the border with China's autonomous Tibet region, CCTV captured the destruction at the checkpoint where dozens tried to flee. Satellite imagery now reveals the extent of the destruction. The entire border crossing of buildings several stories high have been buried. Villages further downstream suffered a similar fate. Riverside buildings and bridges have disappeared from the map. Reaching the injured poses a major challenge.
2: As we can imagine, the high velocity water and the mud which comes along that has caused injuries, especially blunt injuries to the face, chest, abdomen, and there are muscle injuries, the rib fractures, and different abrasions, bruises, the skin being peeled off, the scalp being avulsed, such type of injuries.
0: Chinese authorities are deploying to Tibet, taking with them emergency supplies, search dogs, and heavy machinery. Back at the hospital in Kathmandu, families can only wait and hope.
3: For most people, not knowing whether their loved ones are alive or dead is the worst part of this tragedy. They say all they want is answers. Minal Fernandez, Al Jazeera, Kathmandu.
4: Well, Katrina Yu is live for us in Beijing. Katrina, what's the state of the rescue operations at the moment and what actions are being taken at this point?
5: Well, thousands of people have been deployed in both China and Nepal to search for the now over 1,400 people reported missing. In Nepal, that figure is just above 900. And in China, that's 558 people. And that number of unaccounted for people is expected to climb because right now many communities are still out of reach and authorities are still working hard to reconcile the lists that they have a family looking for their loved ones. Now, the Nepali government says that they have deployed 30,000 security personnel to search remote valley areas. They've rescued dozens of people so far. They've just reported that they've rescued about 100 Indian pilgrims, so that is good news, but their job is far from over. And in fact, the search area is continuing to widen because they're now finding bodies as far as many kilometers, several kilometers away from that initial impact zone. Now, China has said that they have assembled and deployed about 500 military and paramilitary personnel. China has also sent its Premier Li Qiang directly to that area to supervise the operation. That's very, very rare, and it really gives us a sense of how urgent and how much of a priority this operation has become. The issue now for the Chinese personnel trying to reach that impact zone, the port of Jurong, is that the edge of the mudslide is more than 2 kilometers away, and the mud leading up to there is 1.5 meters deep. And so the teams are struggling really to reach that point in the port where many of the buildings are very much buried and the roads have been completely destroyed. You've also just heard news from Chinese state media that in fact the people who are making their way towards that point have actually been ordered to pause and stop because they are worried about the impact of a secondary possible mudslide.
4: Katrina, we're hearing that the death toll has now gone up to 469, and there's also a warning now about a new barrier lake. Tell us about that.
5: So this barrier lake, this is exactly the concern of Chinese rescue teams and the reason they've been ordered to stop. Now, many scientists believe that this mudslide surge was caused by a chunk of glacier dropping off and plummeting into the river system below, sending a surge of mud, ice and water, as well as debris. And some of that debris has accumulated around the confluence of certain rivers. And now we have two unstable lakes that have formed, one on each side of the border, and one in Nepal and one in China, quickly accumulating water from the surrounding glaciers as well as rain. And many authorities believe that those lakes are very unstable and they are very high risk of causing a secondary mudslide. And it is for this reason that the Chinese team has paused their approach. They've also evacuated about 500 people within a 3-kilometer radius of the impact zone. And Nepali rescuers have also been told to stay away from riverbeds because they're so worried about a secondary disaster. And what this also introduces is a sort of anxious ticking clock, because rescuers are now working to do as much as they can to search and rescue as many people, recover as many bodies as they can before there's potentially more mud that covers these areas and makes the situation all the more dangerous and all the more difficult.
4: Katrina, thank you so much. Katrina, you there joining us live from Beijing. Now, Tom Fletcher is the United Nations Undersecretary for Humanitarian Affairs and Emergency Relief Coordinator. He says that search and rescue efforts need to be backed by wider international support.
6: With a crisis like this, it doesn't end with the flood itself. It's weeks, months, sometimes years of pain for communities that have been displaced. Lives ruined, complete upheaval. And our brilliant colleagues at UNICEF have put out reports really in the last few hours about the number of kids that will be caught up in this crisis in different ways. We also have to think, of course, about education. You know, education in a crisis like this is life-saving work, and we want to make sure that those communities aren't missing too much of their schooling, too much education. So alongside that immediate disaster response, the immediate effort to keep people alive, we're also trying to get them back into some kind of schooling, trying to make sure they get the right nutrition as well. So that's the idea of a properly coordinated response across the entire UN family, the World Health Organization, World Food Programme, UNICEF and other partners, but also, and this is part of my job, across our incredible NGO partners. And we've got some brilliant partners on the ground in these communities who know them very, very well, have assets ready for just this kind of crisis. And so we're also working through them. And I've just released $2 million from our emergency fund to support that effort.
4: The President of the United States says Washington's economic pressure campaign on Tehran will continue until it decides to negotiate meaningfully. Donald Trump telling journalists in the Oval Office he's not planning on speaking to Gulf countries about pushing Iran to return to talks.
7: There's not a lot to speak to. We don't want to speak to them. We're not looking to meet or anything. The strait is open. We're taking a lot of boats. Millions and millions of barrels of oil are coming out of the strait every day. Other countries recognize that. Every once in a while they shoot some, you know, they put some shots at. You know, we totally cleared the strait of, we have the best minesweepers in the world, the underwater minesweepers. And we've totally cleared the strait of mines.
4: Earlier, Qatar's foreign minister and prime minister was in Tehran, where he urged Iranian officials to resume diplomacy with the U.S. During those talks, top security official Mohsin Rezai said Tehran will target U.S. military and economic interests if Washington starts what he called mischief against Iran. Qatar's foreign ministry has confirmed they discussed an agreement to implement a joint project to clear mines from the Strait of Hormuz. Sinem Kosgoglu has more from the Iranian capital.
8: Thursday was another busy day of diplomacy here in Tehran, especially with the visit by the Qatar Prime Minister and Foreign Minister Al Thani. Later on Thursday, we heard Iran Security Chief Mohsin Rezai saying that Iran and Oman basically agreed on the outline of the temporary shipping corridor that would pass through the Strait of Hormuz, partly through Omani waters, partly through Iranian waters. But crucially, that does not mean that the Strait of Hormuz is reopening soon. The Iranian officials say that the mediators have asked Iran to spell out exactly what they want in return, and the Iranian side is said to be preparing that list of conditions, which include putting an end to the war in the region, ending the U.S. sanctions on the Iranian ports, economic relief and compensation. This is where the Qatari diplomacy becomes very important, because Qatari Prime Minister Al Thani met with Iranian foreign minister and other senior officials of the country in the capital on Thursday and discussed about the a temporary shipping corridor, which is also crucial for the other Gulf nations for their energy exports, and also creating a platform for dialogue between mainly Tehran and the United States. Also, everything depends on Iran's stance, because Iran wants a compensation, and Iran wants a political price to be paid by the United States. But on the other side, if Iran doesn't get these prerequisites, it is not clear how this mechanism that would allow ships cross the strait will be in place. The U.S. side says there is no negotiation with Iran, but the regional mediators are trying to precisely close this gap between the two. Sinem Kösoğlu, Al Jazeera, Tehran.
4: Well, Donald Trump has signed an executive order renaming Lake Ontario as Lake America. It follows a recent breakdown in trade negotiations between the two countries. They've imposed a raft of tariffs on each other in an escalating trade war. Lake Ontario is one of the Great Lakes located between the US and Canada, and Trump says the name change will take effect immediately.
7: We're going to be changing the name of Lake Ontario, effective immediately, to Lake America. That's going to take place right now as I signed the order. And we filed all the necessary papers, documents, everything else. We notified all of the various people that we have to notify. So we've done everything that you have to do. And this is official, effective immediately.
4: Canadian Prime Minister Mark Carney's responded, posting on social media that the name Lake Ontario comes from an Indigenous word, and it's more than 400 years old, predating both the Confederation of Canada and the US Declaration of Independence. Carney adds, we know that America is changing. Their trading relationships, their foreign policies, their national monuments, their hydronyms. Canadians also know that naming reality means calling it Lake Ontario then, now and always. Our chief US correspondent Alan Fisher reports from the White House.
9: So has Donald Trump renamed Lake Ontario to Lake America? Well, to a point, yes. On all federal documents, it will now be known by its new name. On all federal maps, it will be known as Lake America. But it's up to private companies and states to decide if they follow suit. And certainly New York has already said it will keep with the old name, as have the Canadians. Mark Carney, the Prime Minister, says they are not changing, that Lake Ontario was a name that was used long before Canada or the United States even existed. It means big, beautiful lake, and it will continue to mean that now and in the future. There are those who think this is a masterpiece of trolling by Donald Trump. They remember, of course, the renaming of the Gulf of Mexico to the Gulf of America. Donald Trump did that in the first couple of days when he came back into the White House. That was an election promise. This has come out of a trade dispute with Canada. And there are those on Capitol Hill who believe that rather than trolling the Canadians, that is something he should be turning his attention to. They are, of course, one of their biggest trading partners and, of course, their next door neighbour. And there are people who are pushing through the idea of a motion in both the House and the Senate on Capitol Hill that will effectively negate this executive order and mean that Lake America will once again be known as Lake Ontario, even here in the United States. Alan Fisher, Al Jazeera, at the White House.
4: Well, as the rift between Washington and Ottawa deepens, businesses in the US say that they're caught in the middle and are bracing for uncertainty. Matthew Torres is outside Detroit, where he spoke with a business owner already dealing with falling profits.
10: For small business,
11: we're in our wood shop right now.
10: In a small shop, Michael Howard had big aspirations.
11: For us, this is not just our business, this is our family, our family legacy.
10: It's been 10 years since Howard opened his Michigan woodworking business, but his labor of love is becoming a labor of concern.
11: Two guys that have been with us for years, one of them we had to let go, and we've actually had to help him find a new job because we just couldn't afford to keep him anymore.
10: Howard relies on Canadian lumber for many of his pieces, but tariffs have been cutting into profits.
11: Over here we have...
10: The higher costs of importing the materials are forcing him to raise prices. He's now seeing fewer customers and fewer projects.
11: Just this week alone, we lost a customer because of the increased price. That cost our family thousands of dollars.
10: After recent trade talks between both countries collapsed, not only did those existing tariffs remain, but President Donald Trump also issued new levies of up to 50% on $20 billion worth of Canadian exports, including plywood and aluminum.
11: You would see stacks of plywood, and unfortunately you only see like two or three pieces, and that's because of the tariffs. We're having a hard time getting plywood in that we can afford for projects.
12: The business is just outside of Detroit, where I'm standing right now. Across this river, that is Ontario, Canada. Despite being such close neighbors, residents say that the ongoing trade dispute is making them feel more apart.
13: I believe the friendship is fractured, absolutely. It's just unfair. It's unfair. It's unfair to the American people. It's unfair to people on both sides, I should say.
14: I hope it doesn't make us, like, more distant.
10: Canada has fired back with 50% tariffs on American exports, set to start in less than 2 weeks. Michigan already sends roughly one-third of its exports to Canada, while the future seems far from smooth.
11: If business doesn't pick up, we might have to look at picking up another job or doing something different until this passes because, you know, at the end of the day, my responsibility is to take care of my family.
10: Howard says he'll do his best to survive, piece by piece, tariffs or not. Matthew Torres, Al Jazeera, Detroit, Michigan.
4: Well, still to come right here on Al Jazeera. Why hundreds of people in a French town ravaged by wildfires are threatening legal action against the government.
15: The latest news.
16: Mansour isn't within the areas occupied by Israel, but Israel decided to occupy this town by fire.
15: With detailed coverage.
17: For months, Iran has been caught between the threat of further confrontation and the prospect of a diplomatic solution. One thing remains certain, ordinary Iranians are feeling the pressure.
15: From the heart of the story.
18: The collapsing transport network is a major factor in this humanitarian crisis.
19: Through witness testimonies.
20: It seemed like every day we had at least a child coming in with a gunshot wound.
19: Of American doctors who volunteered in Gaza.
20: I didn't want to believe that children were being shot.
19: Fault Lines reveals a disturbing trend.
21: There's a definitive pattern of Israeli soldiers targeting quite specifically children.
20: Most of them were under the age of 10. If this was your child, would you want the world to turn their back on you?
19: Kids Under Fire on Al Jazeera.

0: You're watching Al Jazeera, a reminder of our top stories. Authorities in Nepal say at least 469 people have died after flash floods and mudslides hit Nepal and China's autonomous region of Tibet on Wednesday. More than 1,400 people, including hundreds of foreign nationals, are missing. Qatar's Prime Minister Sheikh Mohammed bin Abdulrahman Al Thani has held talks with Iran's Foreign Minister Abbas Araghchi in Tehran. Qatar's foreign ministry has confirmed they discussed an agreement to implement a joint project to clear mines from the Strait of Hormuz. Donald Trump has signed an executive order renaming Lake Ontario to Lake America. The response from Canada's Prime Minister was swift, with Mark Carney saying it remains Lake Ontario today and forever. This follows a recent breakdown in trade negotiations with Ottawa. Now, 2 days of negotiations between Chile and the United States aimed at convincing the White House to withdraw new trade tariffs have ended without a breakthrough. The levies are widely seen as an attempt by Washington to pressure the Chilean government into joining a regional security alliance. Our Latin America editor Lucia Newman reports from Santiago.
1: Deputy U.S. Trade Representative Jeffrey Goatman has come and gone from Chile without an agreement. Negotiations over new punitive tariffs imposed on Chilean exports will continue, but only if government ministers stop criticizing them, warns the U.S. ambassador.
2: There will not be a deal if there are people that are speaking about these negotiations that have nothing to do with the negotiations. It's very disappointing when there's ongoing negotiations that ministers that have nothing to do with these negotiations are out making comments.
1: He's referring to accusations that the 2.5 tariff increase, based on claims that Chile's allowing goods produced with forced labor to enter its supply chains, are a pretext to pressure Chile into meeting U.S. demands unrelated

0: to trade. Specifically to join the Shield of the Americas, Donald Trump's regional security alliance. Chile's right-wing government is so far the only one that's having second thoughts about joining. The alliance is supposed to be about fighting drug cartels and crime.
1: But it's also about something more important, the creation of a NATO type of alliance, the difference being with the real NATO, that in this case, Trump gets to set all the terms.
0: International law attorney Paz Zárate says the arrangement could threaten Chile's sovereignty.
1: Participating in operations that are coordinated under the joint control of the United States implies that you give up the control of your armed forces.
0: At a regional meeting in Panama, U.S. Secretary of Defense Pete Hegseth called on Latin American allies to raise their defense budget by up to 5%, echoing the so-called Donro Doctrine that the Americas are the backyard of the United States. Chile's defense minister responded by saying that his country was no one's backyard.
2: The United States is also pressuring Latin American countries to reject the authority of the International Criminal Court. It's a demand seen as an attempt to shield the United States and its allies from accusations of violating international humanitarian law.
0: Rights organizations have accused the U.S. of extrajudicial killings for striking suspected drug smuggling boats in the Caribbean and Pacific. More than 200 people have been killed. Chile, it seems, does not want to be seen as an accomplice. But even for a right-wing government like Chile's, there's a price to be paid for asserting one's independence, and it could be high. Lucia Newman, Al Jazeera, Santiago.
3: The former commander of the now-dissolved Syrian Democratic Forces has been appointed as an advisor to the president. The Kurdish-led group was once supported by the United States and was instrumental in the fight against ISIL in Syria. Mazlum Abdi will be the new advisor on Kurdish affairs to President Ahmed al-Shahra. The announcement comes days after the group disbanded after merging with the Syrian army. The SDF operated an autonomous administration in Syria's northeast for about a decade until it was recaptured by government forces in January of this year. Police in Zambia have detained opposition leader Brian Mundabile on accusations of treason. Mundabile had rejected election results earlier this month after President Hakainde Hichilema was re-elected for a second term. His running mate has also been detained. Mundabile had sought a refuge at a UN building in Lusaka, saying he feared for his life. Security forces had earlier raided his home. The fight against Ebola is intensifying in Democratic Republic of Congo. Health workers in the city at the heart of the response are being vaccinated, although it is pretty unclear how effective that will all be. Thousands have died in the country's worst ever outbreak, and the virus is spreading faster than efforts to contain it. Lou Brown has this.
4: The first injections are being given to those most at risk. Frontline health workers in the Congolese city of Kisangani are being vaccinated against Ebola as authorities race to contain the virus. The outbreak, first declared in the Ituri province in May, has since spread to six others. Latest government figures say that more than 2,500 people have died. The recent surge is caused by the Bundibugyo strain of Ebola. There is currently no approved vaccine or treatment. The vaccine being distributed this week is licensed for another strain. Its effectiveness against Bundibugyo is uncertain.
5: To date, we have already received more than 50,000 doses of vaccines, and we will therefore begin this vaccination campaign. We will cover all the provinces that are around Ituri, moving in a ring towards the center of the outbreak.
4: Almost 30% of doses allocated to the DRC are being used in a clinical trial to test its effectiveness against the latest strain. Health workers are calling for more doses.
6: We know how to contain Ebola, how to interrupt transmission, and how to save lives. But we must also overcome another virus, the virus of indifference. Because international attention, political focus, and resources are still lagging behind the reality unfolding on the ground.
4: With the outbreak spreading faster than the response, the UN says time is running short. Lou Brown, Al Jazeera.
3: Thousands of protesters have marched through Indonesia's capital, Jakarta, to demand tougher action against corruption.

0: action. Violence broke out between demonstrators and police as crowds try to break down the gate to Parliament. Protesters want members to approve a bill allowing for the seizure of assets and the death penalty for corrupt officials. Public anger has been mounting over economic hardship and growing inequality. Algeria's president has declared 3 days of national mourning after 12 people were killed in wildfires in the northeast of the country. 54 others were injured. Civil defence authorities say that nearly 200 fires recorded over the past day and more than 40 are still burning. Meanwhile, in Spain, firefighters have been deployed to extinguish a blaze at a national park near the city of Valencia. Authorities have evacuated villages and campsites in the area. The Albufera National Park is one of the country's most important wetlands. In southwestern France, hundreds of people in the town of Les Pauges are threatening to launch a legal action against the government there. They want an inquiry into why their community lost more homes than any other in a wildfire last month. They accuse French authorities of mismanagement and prioritising wealthier areas in their response to the fires. Natasha Butler reports from southwestern France.
1: Ludivine Dorignac says she still can't believe what happened to her home. It was reduced to ashes when a massive wildfire tore through the southwestern French town of Les Pauges last month.
2: Pardon, je vais pleurer encore une fois.
3: I'm crying again as all our memories have gone up in flames. The children's photos, my wedding dress, all turned to ashes. We have nothing.
1: Shock and grief has turned to anger. Ludivine has formed a collective with hundreds of residents to launch legal action against the French state and demand an investigation. They say authorities mismanaged the response to the fire that destroyed more homes in Les Pauges than anywhere else.
3: We see our town with 183 houses burnt and about 400 buildings, including barns, offices and garages. So you look at other towns and of course you wonder why us and not them.
1: A quarter of Les Pauges was razed to the ground in the Gironde region wildfire, the country's biggest in decades.
4: People here say they feel they were abandoned by the state, that when the fire approached, they weren't sent any emergency alerts, they were only given 5 minutes to evacuate. And they also say that authorities seem to prioritise protecting some of the upscale holiday resorts nearby rather than this community.
1: Only a few kilometres away, the Cap Ferret Peninsula with its luxury villas and shops, and no sign of the devastation that has scarred Les Pauges. But the Prime Minister says no town was given priority and the only focus was saving lives.
5: We have absolutely nothing to hide regarding the firefighting operations carried out over the past few weeks. This applies to the Lanze region and it applies to Gironde region.
1: Rebuilding will take years, moving on longer. If an inquiry is launched, it won't bring back what's been lost, but it may provide answers that could help people like Ludivine to heal. Natasha Butler, Al Jazeera, Les Pauges, southwestern France.
0: Nearly 1.4 million young Cubans are preparing for the start of a new academic year next month, but the country faces an ongoing energy crisis. Aging infrastructure, compounded by crippling US sanctions and an oil embargo, are affecting every aspect of life, including education, as Michael Apple reports.
6: Like many mothers in Cuba, Yanei is preparing for the start of the school year. It's a nervous and uncertain time for her and her six-year-old daughter entering primary school. An energy crisis has plunged classrooms into darkness, but it's not dampening this mother's determination.
7: If there is no electricity, well, there is no electricity. We carry on with our lives. That shouldn't stop you. We keep going. And if there is homework to do, then we do it with this, with a rechargeable light.
6: Nationwide blackouts are all too familiar to Cuba's population of about 10 million people. Complete electrical grid collapses are common. And most days, two-thirds of the islands sit in darkness during peak demand hours. The island's communist-run government struggles to maintain its aging electricity infrastructure. Decades of US sanctions, including an ongoing oil embargo, have crippled Cuba's faltering economy. Education in Cuba is free. But there's a shortage of teachers. The country's education minister says she understands the challenges they face.
7: It will be a school year in which our greatest victory will be simply being a

0: able to carry it out, and that for every difficulty we are already facing, we will find the best way to compensate for it and protect that right.
1: The energy crisis is also affecting the country's garment manufacturing industry. The government has had to relax the country's strict school uniform policy. Less than a quarter of children have been able to get a uniform as the factories that produce them can't operate. Yane displays her daughter's crisp white uniform. She's among the lucky ones to get one. Teachers have been told to welcome children wearing more comfortable clothing and to prepare as best they can for a new school year in these unprecedented times. Mike Lapple, Al Jazeera.
2: I'll be back with another look at our top stories right after Nuked, which is next right here on Al Jazeera.

0: There may not have been a nuclear war, but there have been unspoken casualties. Or as they call it back in command control, collateral damage. And the mayor of Bikini Atoll, Anderson Jeebus, where the U.S. tested some of its nuclear weapons, is reminded of this every day.
1: The people of Bikini have not returned to their homeland. 73 years. We are still victims of this nuclear age. And my plot is to tell the whole world.

0: Greetings on this historic occasion to our friends in Micronesia. For many years, a very special relationship has existed between the United States and the people of the Trust Territory. Under the trusteeship, we've come to know and respect you as members of our American family. And now, as happens to all families, members grow up and leave home. I want you to know that we wish you all the best as you assume full responsibility for your domestic affairs and foreign relations. As you chart your own course for economic development, and as you take up your new status in the world as a sovereign nation, we look forward to continuing our close relationship with you in your new status. But you'll always be family to us.
1: The flag of Marshall Islands.
2: In 1986, the Compact of Free Association between the Republic of the Marshall Islands and the U.S. came into effect. In addition to providing U.S. financial support, it also established a nuclear claims tribunal to review claims and issue monetary awards for health and environmental damages caused by the nuclear testing program. The compact also gave Marshallese the right to live and work in the U.S. without a visa.

0: I grew up in Metro, Marshall Island. I moved here 2002. Reason why we moved here, we wanted to bring our kids to school.
1: There's a lot of Marshallese in Spokane, Washington, Salem, Oregon. There's now Marshallese communities in Iowa, Ohio. I would love to go back home. Home is home. It's no place like home. But, you know, I'm kind of realistic, too. And I've been home a few times, and I know it's changed a lot. I think the future is probably, you know, more Marshallese will come here. And the U.S. has got to deal with us. They got to take care of us for whatever they did to us. I think part of my job is to make that happen. Let people know the U.S. owe a lot of debt to the Marshallese.

If you really go back and look at some of the photos of our ancestors, some of the most healthy people you would ever see, with rarely any body fat that you can see on them. They basically toil the land. They went fishing all the time. There's no refrigeration. So everything was fresh. You got your fresh breadfruit, and you got your papayas and your taros. After the nucleopens testing program in the islands, we were told that it was safer for us to eat all these preserved canned goods that were coming from the United States, so we don't eat the radioactive materials in our food crops. If you look at the food sources now, the typical Marshallese diet is the Spam and the corned beef and the chicken in a can and all the vegetables in a can. The chronic conditions that we've developed over the years, prevalence of diabetes, high blood pressure, cholesterol issues, heart disease, a lot part has to do with the diet. Marshallese have high rates of different kind of cancers in the islands as well as in the states. You know, one of the leading causes of deaths back in the islands is cancer, right? And whether it's breast cancer, whether it's uterine cancer, skin cancer, brain cancer, lung cancer, and many of them are younger people. So young people getting advanced cancers, you know, it's a red flag. I believe that many of the cancers that our Marshallese population have today are from the radiation or the nuclear weapons testing program that occurred back in the islands back in the 40s and 50s.

0: Mayor Gibas and his council arrive in Springdale, Arkansas, on their way to meet Congresswoman Katie Porter in Washington, D.C.
1: From 1946 to 1958, the United States conducted 67 nuclear tests in the Marshall Islands. We deceived the Marshallese, using them as guinea pigs to study the effects of radiation. We turned ancestral lands into dumping grounds for nuclear waste. And we still haven't done the bare minimum to make this right. We established a tribunal for compensation, but provided less than 10% of the money owed. We don't even translate environmental studies into Marshallese.
2: Welcome to Springdale.
3: How do you morning? You guys know the senator, my brother. My speaker of the Marshall Islands.
4: I came to the United States in 1989. My mom and dad wanted me to go somewhere just to go get an education. Just learn something. Hey, get out, go. You're not going to do anything here on the island. And my father, the kind of guy that really sees the future. So he just wanted me to go somewhere.
5: Open.
3: Hello. Yahweh. You know. My know.
5: Wow.
3: Yeah.
5: That's been wild.
3: Nixon was a good mother figure to us. Me and Nixon and my other cousin that live in Springfield. When we first came into Springfield in 96, we were not knowing where we were going. So there was like 30 of us living under their house for like 2 weeks. Three, four, five families, including 7, 8 of us coming from the Marshall Islands trying to find a new or a place to stay.
5: Oh, this is one of those days in Reed, you know. We were barbecuing every Sunday. We would back the cars and we will go to Reed.
3: 45 minutes from here.
5: Reed, Missouri.
3: It was fun.
5: He was so skinny. He didn't go to college. He went to high school, and then from a factory worker to a mayor. I was going, wow, I'm so proud of him.
3: I didn't want to become a mayor. I wanted to be a baseball player.
6: Yeah, I ran out of money.

0: Celebrity.
1: By the late 2000s, the Nuclear Claims Tribunal had issued property damage awards for Bikini, Inuvik, Utrik, and Rongelap atolls, totaling close to $2.3 billion. Of that, just under $4 million has been paid out to Inuvik and Bikini. Nothing has been paid to Utrik and Rongelap. At least 10 more claims from 10 other atolls are pending. The Nuclear Claims Tribunal suspended payments in 2009. By law, it still remains open to receive claims, but it's not operating due to a lack of funding.
2: The economic provisions of the compact are set to expire in 2023. Meanwhile, the lease on the U.S. military base in Kwajalein Atoll, where the U.S. tests ICBMs, is signed through 2066.
3: The island of Kwajalein in the Pacific, where an anti-ballistic missile system is being perfected, whose job will be to guard against any possible nuclear attack from communist China.
4: We still live in a war zone.
5: This is not the first time for, you know, Bikinian delegation to come to Washington, D.C. You know, I'm the fourth senator. Mayor is the fifth, sixth mayor. All we want is our fair share. And I don't know why they can't reconcile with us. It's just funny that we have to keep, you know, keep coming back, you know, try to talk to people, congresswomen, congressmen, senators.
6: China is opening their hand to us. They want us to give Bikini to them, to take care of the people of Bikini. This was over 2-3 years ago. But because we still want to continue to wait for the promise that was made in the 1946 to our people, and hopefully this is it. If it's not, then when?
4: We travel over 8,000 miles just so we can see Katie Porter, not knowing what's gonna happen.

0: Traditionally, the representatives of the individual atolls have gone directly to the U.S. government. So Mayor Jibas is the mayor of the Bikini Atoll. And so the local governments work with the national government.
1: Thank you guys for coming. Hello, how are you?
2: We really chose to have that meeting with Katie Porter because she's one of a kind that really understands what's going on. And she's someone who really pushes Congress to address our issues.
3: Here's your crown.
1: Oh, yeah, this one is colorful.
2: That's your crown.
1: And these are my favorite colors. Did you notice?
2: Going from a congresswoman to a queen now.
1: I don't know about that, but.
2: First thing we would want to ask is that we can get infrastructure works into our island dock and runway and funding for a power plant, new power plant.
4: I'm their representative here, and I always have my ear to the ground. And I still don't think State Department is with us yet. We want them to listen, but also try to resolve these nuclear issues, because all of those issues are really interrupting their culture, their traditions. And if that's not addressed in this particular go around with the compact, I think the people will be very, very frustrated, not to even mention that they don't have enough resources to survive on Kili and other places that they are. They live like a subhumans, you know? Here and in the Marshall Islands.
1: I don't think state has fully gotten the message yet.
5: Yeah,
1: but I think Ambassador Yoon is going to help lead state he's going to reset. So I just encourage you, we're gonna hold everybody accountable to negotiate and to listen and to be in good faith.

0: But I think that Ambassador Yoon is starting in a much better place. And we fought really hard to the top to get someone like that. So
1: that.
0: He's still listening, he's still learning, but I think he's setting off on this process with a much better mindset and a much better place. And I'm hopeful that the compact negotiations will be much more productive. I don't think we're there, but I think we have a path now that we did not have before. Thank you. Thank you, guys. I really appreciate it.
2: Thank you.
0: Actually, I unfortunately cannot wear this to my hearing.
1: That's fine.
0: I really think it would send the right message to the bad guys, don't you?
1: It will.
0: So I will take this back, but thank you so much.
1: All right. Jacob, thank you.
3: Sir, thank you. Good luck the rest of the week, gentlemen. Thank you for traveling.
4: Thank you.
1: Thank you, guys. Good job.
4: We'll be meeting with other staffers and members of Congress to relay the same message tomorrow and the next day.

0: Hello, sir.
1: Oh, welcome, please.
0: Thank you.
1: I'm Ian. This is Deborah Reed.
0: Anderson, nice meeting you.
2: Nice meeting you,
1: Good to see you. Ian, good to see you.
3: Hello, Ian.
1: Good to see you. It's good to see you as well.
4: They did the same thing here in the U.S. I mean, what do they call the U.S. now? With indigenous peoples of this country, you know, the original, you know, nations. Mm-hmm. Just moved them where they wanted to move them. Mm-hmm. And take the best lands and do what they wanted to do.
0: So, yep.
4: And they felt that that was the place to do their experience with the Bikini Islands and just, you know, blow it all up, yep. You know.
2: And they moved us to reservations, really their prison camps, because you couldn't speak your language, you couldn't do your ceremonies.
5: They took soil from Nevada, radiated soil, shipped it to the Marshall Islands.
2: What?
5: Yes.
2: What?
5: And I put it in Eniwetok, in one of the islands they used to bomb, in a crater that was caused by a nuclear explosion.
1: We want our land back.
0: Yeah.
1: They've stolen land. Now, you know, we talk about stolen land. Oh, that's stolen land.
6: Yeah. You see these people in this city here? They have their motorcycles and carts and grinders and trucks, and they go out into the desert here and they kick up dust. My grandfather always said, don't kick up dust. And I understand now why he said that, because there's the resuspension. The radiation's out there.

0: Pauline, this is Mayor Anderson.
1: Okay.
0: Jabas.
2: Hello, Pauline.
0: And the KBE Council of the Marshall Islands. They came to meet us, and they have similar experience with the nuclear weapons in their country, which the United States has contaminated. They are coming to visit us and share stories about the, you know, weapons testing, the bomb testing.
1: So what do they want to know?
3: Well, it's very privileged to meet you. In our island, we only have one or two of our elders that are survivors experiencing the atomic testing in the 40s that the U.S. did to our island. So to be here to meet you is overwhelming because you're one of the survivors that have been there and seen it all.
1: Due to the testing?
3: Due to the testing. And we are going through the same, similar problem after the testing.
1: With the government.
3: With the U.S. government. We're trying to seek their attention and support. There's 147 of our grandmothers and grandfather that relocated from our homeland in 1946 from their homeland to another island. Today, there's only a few of them left. We are grateful to also learn of your story and to know that you're also alive today.
1: Well, our people wasn't all located just in one area. You know, they were miles and miles and miles apart, and even hundreds of miles apart that got affected by it. We weren't aware of what was going on. We could see all the clouds going up in the air from here. I don't like to dwell in the past, you know. What has been done is done. That's how I was taught to believe. And like they say, you know, you don't forget, but you can forgive. And that's what I try to do with the United States government.
3: I like the word. It's powerful. Forgive. We will forgive. Mm-hmm. But we will not forget.
1: Yeah. You know the situation that we're in with all the climatic change and all that. I think an awful lot of that, you know. What am I going to do? What is your elevation?
4: It's 3 feet at the max.
1: The island?
4: Just 3 feet.
3: Yeah.
1: Above sea level?
4: Yeah, 3 feet above sea level.
5: 3 feet, wow.
1: Yeah. And we're below.
4: Yeah.
1: That scary. Yeah. But it helps, you know, it helps, you know, to be respectful and to accept what's going on and do what you can do, you know, for yourself and for Mother Earth.
6: It's hard to believe that after decades of testing death and destruction, the world is once again on the brink of nuclear war.

0: On a peaceful tropical island in the middle of the Pacific Ocean lives a community that's been ravaged by nuclear weapons. Hostages of history and a microcosm of where the world is headed. 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
1: I mean, think about if it happens to you, your family, and your country. What would you do?

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1: You know, Iran is broke, totally broke.
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3: What the military is worried about is another war, particularly a war in the Western Pacific against China.
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7: From breeding heat-resistant coral in Palau to thickening clouds in Australia, 101 East investigates if new technology can buy time in the fight to save coral reefs in a rapidly warming world.
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7: Reef Rescue on Al Jazeera.
1: We're in a period when the US seems to think that it is ruling the entire world. 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

0: Hello, everybody. I'm Rishad Salama. This is Al Jazeera live from Doha. Coming up on the programme, an agonising wait for families as the death toll rises from floods and mudslides on the Nepal-China border. At least 1,500 people are missing. Qatar's Prime Minister visits Tehran in an effort to revive stalled negotiations and restore navigation through the Strait of Hormuz. A deepening rift between the United States and Canada. Donald Trump signs an order renaming Lake Ontario Lake America. And the Democratic Republic of Congo rolls out vaccines for frontline health workers to combat its worst ever Ebola outbreak. Authorities in Nepal say at least 469 people have died after flash floods and mudslides hit Nepal and China's autonomous region of Tibet on Wednesday. More than 1,500 people, including hundreds of foreign nationals, are missing, but there could be further danger ahead. Nepal and China are warning that two glacial lakes on either side of the border are at risk of bursting. International teams have been deployed. Minel Fernandez sent this from Kathmandu.
1: The scale of the disaster is enormous. Village after village has been swallowed up by mud and debris. Finding the missing, dead or alive, is a grueling and grim operation. Nepal's main hospital in Kathmandu is drawing hundreds of families desperate for news. Among them is Nima Ghale, looking for any word about her brother, uncle and aunt.
2: Our village Soli is in Rasuwa district. The three of them were at home, but we haven't been able to contact them, so we've come to file the report.
1: More than 1,200 missing persons reports were filed on Thursday. The hope that their loved ones survived this. A massive wall of water, rock and mud that slammed into four districts on Wednesday. At the border with China's autonomous Tibet region,

0: CCTV captured the destruction at the checkpoint where dozens tried to flee. Satellite imagery now reveals the extent of the destruction. The entire border crossing of buildings several stories high have been buried. Villages further downstream suffered a similar fate. Riverside buildings and bridges have disappeared from the map. Reaching the injured poses a major challenge.
1: As we can imagine, the high velocity water and the mud which comes along, that has caused injuries, especially blunt injuries, to the face, chest, abdomen, and there are muscle injuries, the rib fractures, and different abrasions, bruises, the skin being peeled off, the scalp being avulsed, such type of injuries.
0: Chinese authorities are deploying to Tibet, taking with them emergency supplies, search dogs, and heavy machinery. Back at the hospital in Kathmandu, families can only wait and hope.
2: For most people, not knowing whether their loved ones are alive or dead is the worst part of this tragedy. They say all they want is answers. Minal Fernandez, Al Jazeera, Kathmandu.
3: And indeed, Minal now joins us live from Nepal's capital. Minal, give us a sense of where we are with this search for the missing.
2: So as the hours tick by for families, it's a completely sort of an emotional and a very traumatizing wait. I mean, here at the teaching hospital, the main government hospital in Kathmandu, it's almost a magnet for families that are looking for some kind of indication that their loved one or the member of their family has been either located or they can find some information. Over my shoulder, we've been talking about this even yesterday. There is a sort of a desk for registration, and the sort of number of people that have been registered at that desk is growing. The military mans it, there are volunteers who help out, but people bringing in any pieces of information, saying, you know, their mother, their brother, their wife or their child was in this particular area. And we've heard stories from a cross-section of people. There was a gentleman who flew in from Mumbai yesterday because he was trying to look for a trace of his mother who had come on a pilgrimage. There are many, many people who are working in that area. When we set up camera this morning, we had a lady who said, please, can I talk to you? My brother is missing. My sister-in-law is here with me, and we're trying to find some information. So it is a very, very, very desperate situation with so many, many people having no idea what happened to their family members, given the massive wall of water that absolutely swept through that area, you know, literally flattening everything in its wake.
3: Minal, what about the international teams there as well? You know, what's the international coordination looking like between themselves and in between the local rescuers?
2: At present, what we're hearing from the Nepalese government, who have had many, many requests from international teams, from foreign countries. Bear in mind that there's over, 500. The numbers are sketchy, but at least a sort of a few hundred tourists, foreign nationals who were also caught up in that incident. So many of their countries are keen to send in their own teams to help. Obviously, it's a massive undertaking, so they do want to help. But at the moment, the Nepali government has said, hold on, we are perfectly capable of dealing with the rescue effort. There is a sort of a history behind this. It's not that they're sort of spurning offers for help. It's that way back in 2015, when there was a massive earthquake, they opened the gates. There were teams from all over the world that came in, and there was a lot of chaos in coordinating the different teams. So the Nepali government has said, on the advice of the military and the police, that at the moment, They're saying we can handle it. The sort of initial rescue work, they have appealed for other forms of aid, for maybe cash disbursements, because obviously this is a mammoth task. But for the moment, in terms of allowing foreign teams, they've said, hang on, we can handle it ourselves for these reasons. So it is very much a desperate time when you have, you know, answers that...

0: You know, like the families here, it's even worse sometimes, or as bad when somebody's gone away on holiday and all of a sudden there's no trace of them. So everyone fighting for answers, waiting for some glimmer of hope, and right now, that's hard to come by.
1: Minel, thank you. Minel Fernandez there in Kathmandu. From Kathmandu, we can get over to Beijing now because Katrina is monitoring developments from there for us. Katrina, what's the state of the rescue operations from the China side and what actions are being taken there?
2: Well, China has deployed 500 military and paramilitary troops to the area, as well as specialist engineering teams. Premier Li Qiang, China's number two, has been sent to the area to supervise personally. And that very rarely happens, and very rarely happens so quickly. So I think that gives it a sense of how much of a national priority this has become. Now, the Chinese rescue teams heading towards the port of Jirong, the impact site, are having tremendous difficulties actually reaching the site. And that is because the edge of the mudslide extends 2 to 3 kilometers away. It's covered with mud about 1.5 meters deep. Some of that road has been completely destroyed. So in some areas, teams have had to repair the road as they go in order for the rescue teams or the rescue workers to advance. And because they have not been able to reach that area yet, we still have the same figure, 558 people missing and 3 people reported dead. China has only been able to use surveillance drones to get a sense of what the affected area looks like. And we have heard just now reports from Chinese state media that the Chinese military team making their way towards Jirong port have actually been told to stop because they are very afraid of a secondary disaster occurring because of these debris lakes forming in the region.
1: Katrina, and there's also warnings about a new barrier lake. Now, what is that and what are their concerns?
2: Well, this is exactly the reason Chinese soldiers have been told to stop heading towards the port. Now, it's widely believed that this whole disaster was caused by a chunk of glacier falling down, carrying enormous amounts of ice, rock and debris, plummeting into the river system below, sending that surge of mud and water towards the port and towards these riverside settlements. Now, some of that debris has been left in the confluence of some rivers, and that's been slowly gathering a lot of water from the surrounding glaciers. There's also rain expected over the next few days. It's been already raining in some areas, and it's building up water in these lakes. And authorities say that these lakes, one on each side of the border, are at high risk of overflowing and causing a secondary mudslide. And because of that, teams are extremely worried. They've already been told in Nepal to pull back from vulnerable riverbed areas. In China, they've also evacuated more villages within a 3 kilometer radius from affected or areas that are vulnerable to be impacted by any secondary mudslides. And it creates really this extra time pressure for teams to work as quickly as they can to surveil certain areas, to search and rescue people where they can before there's any extra disaster that potentially happens because of these barrier lakes and the situation potentially becomes more difficult and more dangerous.
1: Katrina, thank you. Katrina, you there, live for us in Beijing. US President Donald Trump says Washington's economic pressure campaign on Tehran will continue until it decides to negotiate meaningfully. Trump telling journalists in the Oval Office he's not planning on speaking to Gulf countries about pushing Iran to return to talks.
3: There's not a lot to speak to. We don't want to speak to them. We're not looking to meet or anything. The strait is open. We're taking a lot of boats. Millions and millions of barrels of oil are coming out of the strait every day. Other countries recognize that. Every once in a while, they shoot some, you know, they put some shots at. You know, we totally cleared the strait of, we have the best minesweepers in the world. They're underwater minesweepers. And we've totally cleared the strait of mines.
1: Well, earlier, Qatar's foreign minister and prime minister was in Tehran, where he urged Iranian officials to resume diplomacy with the U.S. Now, during those talks, top security official Mohsin Rezai said Tehran will target U.S. military and economic interests if Washington starts what he called mischief against Iran. Qatar's foreign ministry has confirmed they discussed an agreement to implement a joint project to clear mines from the Strait of Hormuz. Sinem Koseoglu has more from Tehran.

0: Thursday was another busy day of diplomacy here in Tehran, especially with the visit by the Qatar Prime Minister and Foreign Minister Al Thani. Later on Thursday, we heard Iran Security Chief Mohsen Rezai saying that Iran and Oman basically agreed on the outline of the temporary shipping corridor that would pass through the Strait of Hormuz, partly through Omani waters, partly through Iranian waters. But crucially, that does not mean that the Strait of Hormuz is reopening soon. The Iranian officials say that the mediators have asked Iran to spell out exactly what they want in return, and the Iranian side is said to be preparing that list of conditions, which include putting an end to the war in the region, ending the U.S. sanctions on the Iranian ports, economic relief and compensation. This is where the Qatari diplomacy becomes very important, because Qatari Prime Minister Al Thani met with Iranian Foreign Minister and other senior officials of the country in the capital on Thursday and discussed about the temporary shipping corridor, which is also crucial for the other Gulf nations for their energy exports, and also creating a platform for dialogue between mainly Tehran and the United States. Also, everything depends on Iran's stance, because Iran wants a compensation, and Iran wants a political price to be paid by the United States. But on the other side, if Iran doesn't get these prerequisites, it is not clear how this mechanism that would allow ships cross the strait will be in place. The U.S. side says there is no negotiation with Iran, but the regional mediators are trying to precisely close this gap between the two. Sinem Kösoğlu, Al Jazeera, Tehran.
1: Donald Trump has signed an executive order renaming Lake Ontario as Lake America. It follows a recent breakdown in trade negotiations with Canada. Both countries have imposed a raft of tariffs on each other in an escalating trade war. Lake Ontario is one of the Great Lakes located between the U.S. and Canada. Trump says the name change will take effect immediately.
2: We're going to be changing the name of Lake Ontario, effective immediately, to Lake America. That's going to take place right now as I signed the order. And we filed all the necessary papers, documents, everything else. We notified all of the various people that we have to notify. So we've done everything that you have to do. And this is official, effective immediately.
1: Canadian Prime Minister Mark Carney has responded, posting on social media that the name Lake Ontario comes from an Indigenous word and is more than 400 years old, predating both the Confederation of Canada and the U.S. Declaration of Independence. Carney adds, "We know that America is changing their trading relationships, their foreign policies, their national monuments, their hydronyms." Canadians also know that naming reality means calling it Lake Ontario then, now and always. Our chief U.S. correspondent Alan Fisher has this from the White House.
3: So has Donald Trump renamed Lake Ontario to Lake America? Well, to a point, yes. On all federal documents, it will now be known by its new name. On all federal maps, it will be known as Lake America. But it's up to private companies and states to decide if they follow suit. And certainly New York has already said it will keep with the old name, as have the Canadians. Mark Carney, the Prime Minister, says they are not changing, that Lake Ontario was a name that was used long before Canada or the United States even existed. It means big, beautiful lake, and it will continue to mean that now and in the future. There are those who think this is a masterpiece of trolling by Donald Trump. They remember, of course, the renaming of the Gulf of Mexico to the Gulf of America. Donald Trump did that in the first couple of days when he came back into the White House. That was an election promise. This has come out of a trade dispute with Canada. And there are those on Capitol Hill who believe that rather than trolling the Canadians, that is something he should be turning his attention to. They are, of course, one of their biggest trading partners and, of course, their next door neighbour. And there are people who are pushing through the idea of a motion in both the House and the Senate on Capitol Hill that will effectively negate this executive order and mean that Lake America will once again be known as Lake Ontario, even here in the United States. Alan Fisher, Al Jazeera, at the White House.
1: Still ahead on Al Jazeera. From the stuff of science fiction to humanoids that fold

0: Laundry. How far have we really come? We'll have the latest from China's Robot Expo.
1: This is made by a Palestinian developer.
2: Who exactly is attacking us?
3: A father and game creator struggles to turn loss and suffering into art.
4: I have to make more. This is the same thing that's happening.
3: Giving the world a glimpse of life under Israeli occupation.
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3: Witness still playing on Al Jazeera.
6: We are on the main highway linking Beirut to Lebanon's east and to neighboring Syria.
7: Any one of these cars can be hit by an Israeli drone at any time.
8: In the past few seconds, Israeli airstrikes have destroyed Syria's Ministry of Defense.
9: Climate change is part of the problem, and according to the World Bank, Lebanon is among the least prepared countries in the region to deal with this situation.

0: This is Al Jazeera, a reminder of our top stories. Authorities in Nepal say at least 469 people have died after flash floods and mudslides hit Nepal and China's autonomous region of Tibet on Wednesday. More than 1,500 people, including hundreds of foreign nationals, are missing. Qatar's Prime Minister Sheikh Mohammed bin Abdulrahman Al Thani has held talks with Iran's Foreign Minister Abbas Araghchi in Tehran. Qatar's foreign ministry has confirmed they discussed an agreement to implement a joint project to clear mines from the Strait of Hormuz. US President Donald Trump has signed an executive order renaming Lake Ontario Lake America. The response from Canada's Prime Minister was swift, with Mark Carney saying it remains Lake Ontario today and forever. All of this following a recent breakdown in trade negotiations with Ottawa. Police in Zambia have detained opposition leader Brian Mundabile over accusations of treason. Mundabile had rejected election results earlier this month after President Hakainde Hichilema was re-elected for a second term. His running mate has also been detained. Mundabile had sought refuge at a UN building in Lusaka, saying he feared for his life. Security forces had earlier raided his home. The fight against Ebola is intensifying in the Democratic Republic of Congo. Health workers in the city at the heart of the response are being vaccinated, although it is unclear how effective it'll be. Thousands have died in the country's worst ever outbreak, and the virus is spreading faster than efforts to contain it, Lou Brown reports.
1: The first injections are being given to those most at risk. Frontline health workers in the Congolese city of Kisangani are being vaccinated against Ebola as authorities race to contain the virus. The outbreak, first declared in the Ituri province in May, has since spread to six others. Latest government figures say that more than 2,500 people have died. The recent surge is caused by the Bundibugyo strain of Ebola. There is currently no approved vaccine or treatment. The vaccine being distributed this week is licensed for another strain. Its effectiveness against Bundibugyo is uncertain.
2: To date, we have already received more than 50,000 doses of vaccines, and we will therefore begin this vaccination campaign. We will cover all the provinces that are around Ituri, moving in a ring towards the center of the outbreak.
1: Almost 30% of doses allocated to the DRC are being used in a clinical trial to test its effectiveness against the latest strain. Health workers are calling for more doses.
3: We know how to contain Ebola, how to interrupt transmission, and how to save lives. But we must also overcome another virus, the virus of indifference. Because international attention, political focus, and resources are still lagging behind the reality unfolding on the ground.
1: With the outbreak spreading faster than the response, the UN says time is running short. Lou Brown, Al Jazeera.
0: Israeli airstrikes targeting the Nabatea district in southern Lebanon have killed one woman and injured six others. Two blasts hit the town of Arab Salim and a drone strike hit nearby Nabatea al-Fuaka. Another Israeli attack also targeted a village near Tyre. It does come after the Israeli army accused Hezbollah of launching two drones at its forces. In a statement, the Israeli military says it'll continue to act forcefully against Hezbollah. Meanwhile, Israeli forces have installed new roadblocks around the three besieged houses in Kusra in the occupied West Bank. Israeli settlers have surrounded the homes since the 9th of August, trapping Palestinian families inside. Nida Ibrahim reports from the scene.
4: New metal gates and cement roadblocks surrounding homes already under siege. On Thursday, Israeli bulldozers installed three gates in the Ras Al Ain area of Kusra in the north of the occupied West Bank. Palestinians say Israeli forces are consolidating the settlers' siege and expanding it. Luay Ridi, the Palestinian-American who is trapped in his home, shows us how Israeli soldiers are stationed near the new gates. He also points out the Israeli settlers who continue to occupy the hill, sleeping in a van, with no signs the Israeli forces are doing anything to stop them. Israeli authorities have declared the road leading to the besieged homes a closed military zone. This means Palestinians cannot access the area.
5: This is the 19th day we are been under siege by the Israeli, started with the Israeli settlers, now by the IDF. And we have been calling on the U.S. Embassy, the officials, or the international community to end the siege.
4: Let's look at where these homes are. They're on top of the Ras Al Ain Hill. And this is where the three new gates or roadblocks have been installed. Palestinians fear that these barriers have effectively expanded the siege to include the whole hilltop area. Let me explain how this isolation will happen. See the first roadblock? That's at the entrance of Ridi's home. And slightly further up the hill is the second roadblock around a house under construction. And over there is the third one, around a house that is being built. These barriers mean that the road you see here will be off limits and no one will be allowed to enter the area.
6: And that will cut off the hilltop from the rest of Qusra down the hill and the villages on the other side.
7: They want to do a show to get the media to think that they are ending the siege. But in fact, what they are doing is adding a checkpoint. So they're replacing the settlers' siege with an army one.
4: Palestinians here say that every move, every gate, roadblock, or even a legal settlement outpost is calculated, planned, and strategic. A slow and methodical squeeze. So people lose their lands, their homes, bit by bit, day by day. Nida Ibrahim, Al Jazeera, Qusra, Occupied West Bank, Palestine.
0: Thousands of protesters have marched through Indonesia's capital, Jakarta, to demand tougher action against corruption. Violence broke out between demonstrators and police as crowds tried to break down the gate to parliament. Protesters want members to approve a bill allowing for the seizure of assets and the death penalty for corrupt officials. Public anger has been mounting over growing inequality. Now, Russia's launched a series of strikes on cities across Ukraine, killing at least one person and injuring 26 others. Kyiv's regional governor says drone strikes hit several warehouses and homes. Elsewhere, one person was killed in a strike on a shopping center in the eastern city of Kharkiv. Moscow has recently stepped up daytime assaults on Ukrainian cities. Now, when Donald Trump took office for a second term in January 2025, U.S. financial and military aid to Ukraine dropped dramatically. Since then, officials and interest groups have worked to strengthen Republican support for Kyiv. Supporters of Ukraine have tried to make the case that backing the country aligns with the beliefs of American conservatives at a time when Ukraine can't afford to take that support for granted. Audrey McAlpine reports from Kyiv.
8: At first glance, these are two worlds with little in common. Ukrainian clergy alongside some of the most recognizable names in American conservative politics.
9: They're fighting for their freedom, much like we fought for our freedom 250 years ago.
8: But events like Kyiv's annual prayer breakfast are becoming an important part of Ukraine's effort to reach conservative America.
10: How would you bring more support for Republicans up to, for Ukraine?
9: The American people are with
11: the people. Thank you, guys.
10: Thank you, sir.
8: But turning that into political support among Republicans has required a deliberate campaign.
12: I am running.

0: A concerted campaign to try to convince Republicans, I'm a lifelong Republican, that it is in our U.S. national interest to support Ukraine.
1: Herring works with the U.S.-based Razom for Ukraine, which has a team lobbying the U.S. Congress and identifying the Republicans most likely to support Ukraine.
0: We are watching every piece of legislation, and we evaluate every member of Congress on a 1 to 5 scale. And we are looking at the people in the middle, the people who are 2s and 3s, and those are the people that are influenceable and open to ideas.
2: When Russia invaded Ukraine in 2022, Democrats controlled Congress and the White House, but support for Ukraine came from both parties. Under the Biden administration, Congress passed 5 major funding bills related to Ukraine, worth around $164 billion. But since Donald Trump returned to office and Republicans took control of both houses of Congress, there has been no significant U.S. aid legislation for Ukraine. But with midterm elections coming in November, Republicans could lose control of the House, potentially making it easier to pass new support for Ukraine.
1: But until then, Donald Trump remains the gatekeeper.
3: History has a way of humbling those who mistake power for permanence.
1: Though there are signs the message may be getting through.
0: Supporting Ukraine right now is difficult, but the support in the White House is growing. The support has been consistent on Capitol Hill, but the politics make it difficult to stick your neck out.
1: And for Ukraine, the real measure of success will be whether that support translates into policy and ultimately the peace they're praying for. Audrey McAlpine, Al Jazeera, Kyiv.
4: China's race to dominate humanoid robotics has been on full display in Beijing. The World Robot Conference and World Humanoid Robot Games took place side by side this week. Now, the advances are essentially a glimpse into the future, but some analysts are sceptical, saying, well, it's all for show. Perry Wilton has the story.
5: Don't let him get me!
6: Robots were the stuff of dreams. And nightmares long before the technology caught up with the fiction. But, friend or foe, they're here now. The week-long World Robot Conference in Beijing showcased what organizers say is the future of robotics. Forget self-checkout, these robots will pack your shopping bags for you. They'll clean up after you've eaten. If you get stains on your shirt, they'll do the laundry. And they'll even fold the clothes for you once they're dry. But is it all just a sales gimmick? Some analysts are wary and say the ROI or return on investment is still a long way off.
7: Most of the other stuff in factories is still at the very pilot level. We don't have the robustness which is necessary, and we're still far away from positive ROIs. But yeah, this will change over time.
6: Chinese factories already employ the most industrial robots in the world. Now, its humanoid robot industry is being promoted on spectacle. At the World Humanoid Robot Games, hundreds were on display, from android athletes to dancing drones, showcasing proof of concept. And while analysts say the early stage technology has limited demand, no significant export market, and problems with reliability, intelligence, and cost, some say there is reason to be optimistic.
8: The next, 1 to 5 years, we're going to start seeing real use case. You know, I've seen in Japan that picking up packages and stuff like that. And obviously, you know, the robots that, you know, deliver hotel food. But there's going to be so many more use cases, and that's what we're betting on.
6: Organizers forecast there will be 1.2 million global shipments of humanoid robotic tech annually by 2030. So, while the robots breaking world records are going viral now, it could be some time until our dreams,
9: you can't keep a good robot down,
6: or nightmares are realized. Perry Wilson, Al Jazeera.
4: I'll be back.

0: 死亡的一飞吧，我去你那儿。
1: I used to try to watch it when I feel down sometimes. That was before. But after what I see these days, I think I have to make more. This is the same thing that's happening, but multiplied by a factor of 10,000. Sometimes it feels stupid to do these things.
2: Today I'll be showcasing Leela and the Shadows of War. This is made by a Palestinian developer, Rashid Abduedi. And I hope I'm pronouncing that correctly. It was inspired by the war news in Gaza that he saw.
3: And this game happened to be based on actual events. And it's said to play this game in a dark room with headphones on. Headphones, yes. Dark room, no.
4: All right, before I start, let me just kind of set this up really fast. All right, cool. All right. So they didn't actually give me a name for this guy, so I guess I'll just call him Jeffrey. All right, Jeffrey.
3: Who are we? Are we the girl or are we someone else? I should go in the other direction. Cat. This man has a lot. This.
5: Selam aleyküm. İnternet sor.
6: Do you have still a lot of food working at daycare here?
5: Many of them are outside, working in Canada and Europe. So they had to find their way in life.
7: For me, I want to stay here. I want my kids to grow up here. I don't want them to be away and to grow up in a different environment, which it will make it hard for them to come back here.
5: Yeah, just.
8: Thank you.
5: Okay. So, Mr. Mayor. شايفه ما تخليش مش مخابط هيك الحيطان
1: I'm putting

0: It's really complicated because it's your nature to love movements. It's in your blood. But you get scared from getting attached to them. Personally, I had a personal problem. My new born baby was I got him a few months ago. The first 2-3 weeks, I couldn't hold him. I was literally, every time I try, I get scared. Because of the intensity of the thing that you see and you live on daily basis, just when I try to do this, when I try to hold him, all of these images just flash back in my memory, so I literally couldn't hold my baby for like the first 2 or 3 weeks from his birth until I tried to just overcome that feeling.
1: ما شاء الله. It is so beautiful.
0: So this are the scenes and the screenshots of the new game. I heard these stories about a woman that wanted to escape the massacre during the Nakba. Just to survive, she had to carry a lot of things. She was panicked and she forgot her baby and took a pillow instead. And I wanted to talk about it in my game.

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But when she put the pillow, she gained more abilities, so she can climb, she can walk faster, she can throw things or carry things. But at the same time, she will suffer from the illusions and the nightmares.

0: Bak.
1: Selam.
0: Tamam, abi, tamam.
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0: patient. 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Apparently, that's the only option. Please take care of her. Don't worry. We will do our best. I don't want to leave my daughter after seeing...
1: That was too obvious. Bro. Ooh, you didn't take care of her, you
2: What's that?

0: I guess this is goodbye. Pain.
1: Aw, sad. Thought this game would be longer, though. Alright. Alright, guys. Well, I'll just see you guys later. Catch you guys on the next video. See you later.
2: And that happens. That's why I was like really like there's no way to explain it. No way. Look at that.
0: Yeah. I think I'll just do a minute of silence for departed souls.

0: with detailed coverage.
1: Some key questions remain. Is this an acknowledgement that military force alone cannot win this war?
0: From the heart of the story.
2: Beijing is hoping humanoids like this will help to make up for the labor shortfall expected to result from China's plummeting birth rate.
3: In a secretive, inaccessible corner of Myanmar, the separatist Arakan army is combating the ruling junta, and the Rohingya people are caught in the crossfire. Alongside human rights investigators and citizen journalists, Al Jazeera forensically examines the plight of this long-persecuted minority during the takeover of Rakhine State. Myanmar, bloodshed on the border, on Al Jazeera.
4: Human rights groups are asking countries to halt deportations of Haitians because they're facing a life-threatening situation back home.
5: People here vow to continue celebrating all night. There's lots of hope on the streets of Montevideo. Thousands of people gathered outside to express their concerns with Javier Milei's plans for Argentina.
4: This is the second time this year that entire areas of the province of Buenos Aires have been affected with torrential rains and flooding. We'll be right back.

Hello, everybody. I'm Rishad Salama. This is Al Jazeera live from Doha. Our top stories. An agonizing wait for families as the death toll rises from floods and mudslides on the Nepal-China border. At least 1,500 people are missing. Qatar's prime minister visits Tehran in an effort to revive stalled negotiations and restore navigation through the Strait of Hormuz. The Democratic Republic of Congo rolls out vaccines for frontline health workers to combat its worst ever Ebola outbreak. And the deepening rift between the United States and Canada. Donald Trump signs an order renaming Lake Ontario as Lake America. Authorities in Nepal say at least 469 people have died after flash floods and mudslides hit Nepal and China's autonomous region of Tibet on Wednesday. More than 1,500 people, including hundreds of foreign nationals, are still missing. But there could be further danger ahead. Nepal and China are warning that two glacial lakes on either side of the border are at risk of bursting. International teams have been deployed.

0: Minel Fernandez reports from Kathmandu.
1: The scale of the disaster is enormous. Village after village has been swallowed up by mud and debris. Finding the missing, dead or alive, is a grueling and grim operation. Nepal's main hospital in Kathmandu is drawing hundreds of families desperate for news. Among them is Nima Ghale, looking for any word about her brother, uncle and aunt.
2: Our village Soli is in Rasuwa district. The three of them were at home, but we haven't been able to contact them, so we've come to file the report.
1: More than 1,200 missing persons reports were filed on Thursday. The hope that their loved ones survived this. A massive wall of water, rock and mud that slammed into four districts on Wednesday. At the border with China's autonomous Tibet region, CCTV captured the destruction at the checkpoint where dozens tried to flee. Satellite imagery now reveals the extent of the destruction. The entire border crossing of buildings several stories high have been buried. Villages further downstream suffered a similar fate. Riverside buildings and bridges have disappeared from the map. Reaching the injured poses a major challenge.
3: As we can imagine, the high velocity water and the mud which comes along, that has caused injuries, especially blunt injuries, to the face, chest, abdomen, and there are muscle injuries, the rib fractures, and different abrasions, bruises, the skin being peeled off, the scalp being avulsed, such type of injuries.
1: Chinese authorities are deploying to Tibet, taking with them emergency supplies, search dogs, and heavy machinery. Back at the hospital in Kathmandu, families can only wait and hope.
4: For most people, not knowing whether their loved ones are alive or dead is the worst part of this tragedy. They say all they want is answers. Minel Fernandez, Al Jazeera, Kathmandu.
0: Well, Minel Fernandez does now join us live from the Nepalese capital. Minel, give us an idea of the status of the missing people now.
4: As the hours continue to tick, the families are getting more and more desperate. Obviously, there is that sort of golden window when you do recover or rescue people. And as the essentially the days drag on, they're beginning to lose hope. But for many families, I mean, here at the teaching hospital in Kathmandu, the biggest sort of government hospital, people are drawing here because there is, for example, a registration desk you see behind me, that's been operational literally from yesterday. There are military, there are volunteers manning it. That list basically has built up to 1,300. It was a couple of hundred when we got here yesterday. So for most families, it's wanting some shred of hope, wanting to find out information. Many of them have brought printouts of their family members that say missing, that give the name, that give a contact number, saying, you know, please let us know. There are sort of these pillars at this building, and many of them have those printouts that people have come and put up. There are also lists, for example, the hospital here has put up a list of those being treated that were transferred here, almost the lucky few, even though some of them have had devastating injuries. But the list that's being tabulated by the desk behind me is very much a sort of a working list that's being added to as we speak, right through where people are bringing information about their family members. There's a number of members of the media that have also descended here trying to get a handle on the situation. And in terms of many of the interviews, we're hearing people, you know, saying entire families have gone missing. So it is a very, very heartbreaking and an emotional time for most of the people here who have, you know, have members of their family that are missing.
0: Minel, while international help is required, it can add a level or another layer of complexity to it, making it difficult.
4: That's right. Now, many countries, because there are so many foreign nationals that were visiting Nepal when this happened in that area, Those governments have come forward to offer their help. They've offered to help send rescue teams to help with the rescue operations. We've had India, we've had China, we've had South Korea, from the reports we're hearing, offering to send in teams. But for the moment, we've had the Nepali government put out a statement saying, at the moment, we are handling it, we are able to deal with the issue, no matter what the complexity. And there is a story behind that. Way back in 2015, when there was a massive earthquake, they literally opened the gates to all or many, many foreign relief teams to come and help. But that did offer or create a certain situation of chaos. There was problems coordinating between these different sort of teams and things like that. So the government is very conscious of that. They've said, on advice of the police and the military, that for the moment they don't want any teams coming in. They have said, though, aid, financial assistance would be of help. So that's the way things are panning out at this stage.
0: Minel, thank you very much. Minel Fernandez there joining us live from Kathmandu. Let's go from Kathmandu to Beijing, where Katrina Yu is monitoring developments for us from there. Katrina, what's the status of rescue operations from the Chinese side, and what actions are being taken?
5: Well, China has sent 500 military troops and paramilitary troops to the area. They're being supervised by China's number two, Li Qiang, which shows how much of a national priority this has become. Now, the team, unfortunately, are having extreme difficulty reaching the port of Jirong because the mudslide, the edge of the mudslide, extends as far as 2 to 3 kilometers away from that impact zone. And that whole area, the road leading to Jirong port, is completely covered in mud, in some instances 1.5 meters of mud. So the team are having to repair the road as they go along. It's extremely difficult. Now, because of this, the government has only been able to surveil the actual impact site, Jirong port, using surveillance drones. And this is why we haven't seen China's figures for the missing and dead change, really, since yesterday. It's still 3 confirmed dead and 558 people missing. And now Chinese state media have been reporting this morning that the military officers that are heading towards Jirong port have been told to stop because they are worried about the heightened risk of a secondary mudslide occurring because of the barrier lakes that have been built up and forming due to that debris after that initial impact. So China has sent a small engineering team. They're trying to assess how big that lake is and what exactly they can do, if anything can be done, to reduce the risk of a secondary mudslide and secondary disaster.
0: Katrina, thank you so much. Katrina Yu there joining us live from Beijing. U.S. President Donald Trump says Washington's economic pressure campaign on Tehran will continue until it decides to negotiate meaningfully. Donald Trump telling journalists in the Oval Office he's not planning on speaking to Gulf countries about pushing Iran to return to talks.
6: There's not a lot to speak to. We don't want to speak to them. We're not looking to meet or anything. The strait is open. We're taking a lot of boats. Millions and millions of barrels of oil are coming out of the strait every day. Other countries recognize that. Every once in a while, they shoot some, you know, they put some shots at. You know, we totally cleared the strait of, we have the best minesweepers in the world, the underwater minesweepers. And we've totally cleared the strait of mines.
0: Earlier, Qatar's foreign minister and prime minister was in Tehran, where he urged Iranian officials to resume diplomacy with the U.S. During those talks, top security official Mohsin Rezai said Tehran will target U.S. military and economic interests if Washington starts what he called mischief against his country. Qatar's foreign ministry has confirmed they discussed an agreement to implement a joint project to clear mines from the Strait of Hormuz. Now, it's 6 months since the U.S. and Israel started this war with Iran. The two countries launched coordinated strikes back in February, targeting dozens of sites. Iran's supreme leader, Ayatollah Ali Khamenei, was among many killed in the initial attacks on Tehran. Osama bin Javed looks back at the conflict and efforts to end it and how it's changed the region.
7: The people who helped the ceasefire are still trying to mediate. The Qatari Prime Minister was the latest leader to visit Iran after the Omani Foreign Minister and the Pakistani military chief in 3 days, all with the same goal, to bring an end to the U.S.-Israel war on Iran. 6 months ago, an Iranian attack on the Gulf was a threat. Now, It is a proven reality.

0: Iranian missiles and drones have hit US military facilities across Qatar, Bahrain, Kuwait, the UAE and Jordan, exposing both the reach of Iran and the vulnerability of the American security guarantees and architecture built around the Gulf. Iran only needs leverage over Hormuz. It does not need to control the Gulf to disrupt it. Gulf states are confronted with a reality they've known for a while. Much of their energy wealth still moves through waters within reach of Iran. The search for alternatives has accelerated. Pipelines, longer shipping routes and road corridors. But Bab al-Mandab in the Red Sea remains vulnerable too. That is changing Gulf calculations. Saudi Arabia, Turkey and Pakistan have signed a new defense pact. Gulf states are expanding military cooperation and exploring alternative routes and partnerships. This is not necessarily an abandonment of Washington, but the war has given rise to the question, what do you do when the shield itself becomes the target? Tehran's weaponized geography against US military assurances for Gulf allies. Iranian missiles have demonstrated that American bases, the symbol of regional security, can also be repeatedly hit. Also since February, Iran's regional reach is no longer theoretical. Iraq has become part of the conflict's strategic equation. The Houthis continue to threaten the Red Sea. 6 months on, the Gulf is facing a different strategic reality: Iran's leverage and limits of American protection. And then there is the political divide. Gulf states' lack of a united response to the war is partly because their relationships with Israel are different. Some have diplomatic ties with Israel. Tel Aviv's continuing military actions are making regional consensus harder. The Israeli military continues operations in Gaza and Lebanon, including strikes and territorial occupation that have complicated ceasefires and repeatedly undermined diplomatic efforts. The result is a fragmented Gulf response when regional coordination is most needed. And the GCC is beginning to look for alternatives in defense, diplomacy, and trade. The old security order may still exist, but the Middle East has perhaps changed forever. Osama bin Javed, Al Jazeera.
1: The fight against Ebola is intensifying in the Democratic Republic of Congo. Health workers in the city at the heart of the response are being vaccinated, although it is unclear how effective that'll be. Thousands have died in the country's worst ever outbreak, and the virus is spreading faster than efforts to contain it. Lou Brown reports.
2: The first injections are being given to those most at risk. Frontline health workers in the Congolese city of Kisangani are being vaccinated against Ebola as authorities race to contain the virus. The outbreak, first declared in the Ituri province in May, has since spread to six others. Latest government figures say that more than 2,500 people have died. The recent surge is caused by the Bundibugyo strain of Ebola. There is currently no approved vaccine or treatment. The vaccine being distributed this week is licensed for another strain. Its effectiveness against Bundibugyo is uncertain.
3: To date, we have already received more than 50,000 doses of vaccines, and we will therefore begin this vaccination campaign. We will cover all the provinces that are around Ituri, moving in a ring towards the center of the outbreak.
2: Almost 30% of doses allocated to the DRC are being used in a clinical trial to test its effectiveness against the latest strain. Health workers are calling for more doses.
4: We know how to contain Ebola, how to interrupt transmission, and how to save lives. But we must also overcome another virus, the virus of indifference. Because international attention, political focus, and resources are still lagging behind the reality unfolding on the ground.
2: With the outbreak spreading faster than the response, the UN says time is running short. Lou Brown, Al Jazeera.
1: Still to come on Al Jazeera: how Cuba's energy crisis is affecting children as they begin the new school year.
5: frank assessments.
6: We've heard the President of the United States say that the U.S. has wiped out the entire Iranian Navy, and yet they attack ships seemingly at will.
5: Critical debate.
7: Would you reserve the same condemnation for a state that is found of committing genocide?
8: I don't believe it's committed genocide.
7: So they're all wrong, sir? Including physicians for human rights in Israel? They're all wrong?
5: Informed opinions.
9: There is the sense that the international community has turned its back on Gaza, that Gaza is being deliberately disappeared.
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10: This war is escalating and has become a story in which propaganda can matter as much as military might does. Censorship is taking place across the board. Our focus, as always here at The Listening Post, is on the journalism.
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0: is Al Jazeera, a reminder of our top stories. Authorities in Nepal say at least 469 people have died after flash floods and mudslides hit Nepal and China's autonomous region of Tibet on Wednesday. More than 1,500 people, including hundreds of foreign nationals, are missing. Qatar's Prime Minister Sheikh Mohammed bin Abdulrahman Al Thani has held talks with Iran's Foreign Minister Abbas Araghchi in Tehran. Qatar's foreign ministry has confirmed they discussed an agreement to implement a joint project to clear mines from the Strait of Hormuz. Authorities in the Democratic Republic of Congo have launched an Ebola vaccination campaign targeting health workers combating the virus. The vaccine was used to protect against a previous strain of the disease. The country has received more than 50,000 doses. Well, let's get you back to our top story and get more on the situation in Nepal after Wednesday's flash floods and mudslides. Santosh Pandey is the humanitarian lead with Oxfam Nepal, and he joins us now from Kathmandu. Santosh, thank you so much for joining us. And what's the situation like in Nepal now after 2 days of this disaster?
1: Thank you very much, Vishad, for this opportunity. So, yeah, the situation in Nepal after 2 days of the devastating flood and debris flow is still like very, very uncertain. So with lots of like the search and rescue operations still ongoing in the field, but the humanitarian situation is like very uncertain and very evolving because hours after hours there are the difficulties, you know. So it's been changing. The figures have been changing. The loss and damage, the people missing, every numbers and figures have been like changing. So it's very uncertain and very, very evolving situation right now in Nepal, we said.
0: So what do you face? What challenges do you face as a humanitarian organization trying to extend help in this desperate time?
1: So right now for this crisis, I think the topography of Nepal, you know, the mountainous country like Nepal, even the distance is 120 kilometers far from the Kathmandu city. But, you know, for a country like Nepal with the mountainous terrain, the kilometers doesn't give us the idea of how far actually is to reach the community. So the first and foremost challenge for the situation is the access, as we have to rely solely on the helicopters, which is very, very difficult and challenging to reach the life-saving humanitarian assistance to the communities. So apart from that, you know, the communications, the electricity, every public infrastructures, the security forces offices have been like entirely swept away, and including the medical facilities in the community. So the access, the communication has been a great challenge for us right now, I would say, yeah.
0: Now, what are the most pressing needs for the local population there right now?
1: Hundreds of people are still missing. So the first and foremost priority and urgent need for the community is for the search and rescue operations right now. So the government has mobilized around 10,000 security forces to support the search and rescue operations. Apart from that, people are like needing the urgency of the drinking water, temporary shelters, because there is no one in the community to help each other, you know. Entire villages have been swept away. So the community infrastructures, the social capital,

0: capital in the community has been like totally lost, and so communities have been like highly like relying with the assistance from the government and humanitarian agencies like Oxfam and other actors right now. So yeah, well, I would say the such. Yeah.
1: I mean, that's exactly the point I was going to try and bring up here, and you alluded to it. Is how is Oxfam, for instance, working with the government there to reach communities who are perhaps deep in forests or you know, far from, let's say, towns or villages there, and who possibly have lost absolutely everything?
0: Yeah, thank you. So, as I said, in the challenges, so we are like heavily relying with the local partners in the field. We do have our local partners who are closely working with the local governments, municipalities at the crisis affected districts. So local partner is leading some of the top line need assessment and reaching some of the life-saving humanitarian assistance, including the hygiene kits, dignity kits to the most affected population. Apart from that, we are very closely working with the National Disaster Risk Reduction and Management Authority, who actually is doing excellent job in terms of humanitarian logistics coordination, in coordination with the security forces, with Oxfam and other development and humanitarian partners right now. So we are already starting the life-saving humanitarian assistance through partner, but it's very, very less, I would say, for now, given the humanitarian imperatives and the need of urgency right now. But then, yes, Oxfam and other humanitarian partners are like doing like contributing in this way right now.
1: Santosh, thank you so much for joining us there. Santosh Pandey, who is the humanitarian lead with Oxfam Nepal, joining us there live from Kathmandu. Posed a raft of tariffs on each other in an escalating trade war. Lake Ontario is one of the Great Lakes located between the United States and Canada. Trump says the name change will take effect immediately.
2: We're going to be changing the name of Lake Ontario, effective immediately, to Lake America. That's going to take place right now as I sign the order. And we filed all the necessary papers, documents, everything else. We notified all of the various people that we have to notify. So we've done everything that you have to do. And this is official, effective immediately.
1: Canadian Prime Minister Mark Carney has responded, posting on social media that the name Lake Ontario comes from an Indigenous word and is more than 400 years old, predating both the Confederation of Canada and the U.S. Declaration of Independence. Carney adds, we know that America's changing their trading relationships, their foreign policies, their national monuments, their hydronyms. Canadians also know that naming reality means calling it Lake Ontario then, now and always. Our chief U.S. correspondent Alan Fisher reports from the White House.
3: So has Donald Trump renamed Lake Ontario to Lake America? Well, to a point, yes. On all federal documents, it will now be known by its new name. On all federal maps, it will be known as Lake America. But it's up to private companies and states to decide if they follow suit. And certainly New York has already said it will keep with the old name, as have the Canadians. Mark Carney, the Prime Minister, says they are not changing, that Lake Ontario was a name that was used long before Canada or the United States even existed. It means big, beautiful lake, and it will continue to mean that now and in the future. There are those who think this is a masterpiece of trolling by Donald Trump. They remember, of course, the renaming of the Gulf of Mexico to the Gulf of America. Donald Trump did that in the first couple of days when he came back into the White House. That was an election promise. This has come out of a trade dispute with Canada. And there are those on Capitol Hill who believe that rather than trolling the Canadians, that is something he should be turning his attention to. They are, of course, one of their biggest trading partners, and of course their next door neighbour. And there are people who are pushing through the idea of a motion in both the House and the Senate on Capitol Hill that will effectively negate this executive order and mean that Lake America will once again be known as Lake Ontario, even here in the United States. Alan Fisher, Al Jazeera, at the White House.
1: Police in Zambia have detained opposition leader Brian Mundabile over accusations of treason. Mundabile had rejected election results early this month after President Hakainde Hichilema was re-elected for a second term. His running mate has also been detained. Mundabile had sought refuge at a UN building in Lusaka, saying he feared for his life. Thousands of protesters have marched through Indonesia's capital, Jakarta, demanding tougher action against corruption.

0: Violence broke out between demonstrators and police as crowds try to break down the gate to Parliament. Protesters want members to approve a bill allowing for the seizure of assets and the death penalty for corrupt officials. Nearly 1.4 million young Cubans are preparing for the start of a new academic year, but the country faces an ongoing energy crisis. Aging infrastructure compounded by crippling US sanctions and an oil embargo are affecting every aspect of life, including education, as Michael Apple reports.
1: Like many mothers in Cuba, Yane is preparing for the start of the school year. It's a nervous and uncertain time for her and her six-year-old daughter entering primary school. An energy crisis has plunged classrooms into darkness, but it's not dampening this mother's determination.
2: If there is no electricity, well, there is no electricity. We carry on with our lives. That shouldn't stop you. We keep going. And if there is homework to do, then we do it with this, with a rechargeable light.
1: Nationwide blackouts are all too familiar to Cuba's population of about 10 million people. Complete electrical grid collapses are common. And most days, two-thirds of the island sit in darkness during peak demand hours. The island's communist-run government struggles to maintain its aging electricity infrastructure. Decades of US sanctions, including an ongoing oil embargo, have crippled Cuba's faltering economy. Education in Cuba is free, but there's a shortage of teachers. The country's education minister says she understands the challenges they face.
3: It will be a school year in which our greatest victory will be simply being able to carry it out, and that for every difficulty we are already facing, we will find the best way to compensate for it and protect that right.
1: The energy crisis is also affecting the country's garment manufacturing industry. The government has had to relax the country's strict school uniform policy. Less than a quarter of children have been able to get a uniform as the factories that produce them can't operate. Yane displays her daughter's crisp white uniform. She's among the lucky ones to get one. Teachers have been told to welcome children wearing more comfortable clothing and to prepare as best they can for a new school year in these unprecedented times. Mike Lapple, Al Jazeera.
0: Well, I'll have a look at another look at our top stories after Inside Story. That's coming up next, right here on Al Jazeera.
4: From here in Hiroshima to Hanoi in Vietnam, there is a shared experience of the lasting impacts of conflict.
5: All Hail the Military examines the often neglected human cost of past and present wars.
6: This dehumanized narrative still dominates the conversation around nuclear weapons.
7: And then there's trauma, deep and enduring trauma. What would it take to support a generation so deeply scarred by this genocidal war?
5: The Civilian. For many, the war never ends on Al Jazeera.
8: Growing anger in Nigeria after another mass abduction. Hundreds of people have been taken captive in the north central region. The government has launched a major rescue operation, but is it enough? And why do kidnappings keep recurring in this West African nation? This is Inside Story.

0: Hello and welcome to the programme. I'm Frankie McCamley. Nigeria's nightmare is getting worse. Mass abductions have become a major security concern. In one of the latest attacks, more than 500 people were taken in north-central Niger state. In recent years, armed groups have kidnapped thousands of Nigerians, holding them captive and demanding a ransom for their release. The government is accused of failing to mount an effective response. So what's fueling kidnappings in Nigeria? Well, we'll talk to our guests in a moment. But first, this report from Imogen Kimber.
1: These people are being held for ransom. Captors released this video days after abducting roughly 500 people from mosques in four villages in Nigeria's north-central Niger state. President Bola Tinubu ordered a search operation. However, security forces often struggle to trace and rescue captives. And mass kidnappings have become common in northwestern and

0: north-central Nigeria, with armed gangs frequently raiding villages, schools and places of worship. This woman's children were two of more than 60 children kidnapped in Borno State in May and June.
1: Gambo is 3.5 years old and my daughter is 8.5 years old. Please rescue our children so that we can be happy again.
0: In November 2025, more than 300 students and teachers were taken from another school in Niger State. In 2024, gunmen seized more than 200 students and staff in Kaduna State. And there were multiple kidnappings in 2021 with hundreds of schoolchildren abducted. Ransom money is believed to be the motive in most of these attacks. One Nigerian intelligence agency reports $5.8 million has been paid out in the past 12 months, although it says the total may be higher. Before 2020, kidnappings were largely motivated by ideology, including the abduction of more than 260 schoolgirls by Boko Haram in 2014. President Tinubu is under pressure to improve security. He's increased this year's defence and internal security budget to $4 billion. But kidnappings have not stopped. Imogen Kimber, Al Jazeera, for Inside Story.
2: So let's bring in our guests. Joining us from Abuja is Kabir Adamu, the Managing Director of Beacon Security and Innovations Limited and a specialist in West Africa and the Sahel region. Kemi Okanyudu is the founder and executive director of Partners West Africa, a non-profit women-led organisation that works in governance security. She is in Pickering in Ontario, Canada. And Alex Vines joins us from London. He's the director of the Africa programme at the European Council on Foreign Relations. And a very warm welcome to you all to Inside Story. Kemi, I just want to start with you. We've just seen another mass abduction in Nigeria. Why, after so many years of dealing with this problem, the authorities in the country still haven't managed to break this cycle?
3: Thank you. I think the challenge with kidnapping in Nigeria is because it's become more of a pipeline for resourcing. Pipeline for resourcing because most of the time, ransom is paid. Closely related to that is that it's a reactive approach that we have from the state authorities. You have a scenario where there is no, one cannot see a proactive steps being taken to ensure that the next one doesn't happen. When we look at the locations of where the kidnappings are taking place, most of the time in rural communities, communities that share boundaries, hard to reach communities. And for as long as policing, security infrastructure and development infrastructure do not get to these communities that make it open and accessible, then we continue to have this challenge. Those are my quick thoughts on this for now.
2: And we'll get into a lot of the details there too. Kabir, I just want to bring you in from a security perspective. Why are these groups still able to carry out these attacks on this scale, this latest kidnapping of more than 500 people? And in addition to this, Kemi there was just talking about the ransoms being paid in the last 12 months, reports of nearly $6 million paid out.
4: Yeah, so a combination of environmental factors, socioeconomic factors, and political factors. In this particular instance, it happened in Niger State, which is the largest state in terms of land mass in Nigeria, bigger than some European countries, bigger than several countries in Africa, occupying a land mass of about 76,000 square kilometers. Now, embedded in that land mass, forest reserves that cut across several states and that share border with neighboring Benin Republic, so allowing the criminal groups sometimes to crisscross and move around between these states and between the two countries. Added to that is the porosity of the border. The border security management is extremely weak. We can also add the very thin deployment and presence of security forces within the rural areas. Of course, I mentioned socioeconomic factors. Conditions there are quite disparate. So the citizens, the locals, unfortunately, sometimes have no choice in terms of the kind of protection that is at their disposal. In this particular instance, they targeted Friday during the mosque prayers, and then attacked about 4 to 5 communities where they rounded up this number of persons. We can also talk about the absence of a rapid response capability by the state. We've seen instances where these attacks go on for 3, sometimes 4 hours or even longer than that. So it's a combination of all of these factors that unfortunately have led to that. I would also want to add that we're dealing in this instance with several groups. And so there is a competition sometimes, unfortunately, for actions like that. First, because of the media attention it generates, it gives them kind of increases their profile. So when one group carries out an attack, the other one would also want to carry out a similar attack, maybe even more than what the first one did, so that in terms of its profile, it increases. Some of them are affiliated with international sort of jihadist groups, either Al-Qaeda or Islamic State. And, you know, that level of activity will now increase their standing within the global jihadist sort of franchises that are available. Mm. So it's a combination of all of this that have led to it.
2: Yeah, a lot of different factors there. Alex, I'd like to get your take on that. Kabir, just talking about environmental security, a lack of rapid response, and then even competition between these groups.
5: Oh, for sure. So, look, the fundamental thing is the lack of human security in particularly the Northwest, which is the epicenter for this type of kidnapping, but also North Central, which our previous speaker just spoke about, which is also massively impacted by this. And so these are areas that are very disenfranchised. They're very underinvested by the Nigerian federal state, but also the local state structures, very thin security engagement. So they are weakly governed, I think, by the state is the point. And the kidnapping has developed as an economy. And so we have these large-scale ransoms, but we also have protection payments. We have this multiple layer also with radicalized groups. The previous speaker mentioned them also. That's a problem also in the Northeast, which is about revenue generation and for rewarding supporters. So this is a growing problem, certainly in the Northwest and North Central. But kidnapping is a broader problem in Nigeria, although much more elite-focused in places like the federal capital, Abuja, and from time to time down towards the south in Lagos. So it's a big problem, and the Nigerian government is unable to deal with this. It is looking for international support to help it now. But the solutions are all, the fundamental solutions are all internal in Nigeria itself. And one thing that is extraordinary is also that the kidnappers do then put up on social media profiles through individuals to raise money for ransom payments. And so we should have a discussion about the efficacy of paying ransoms, because individuals do it, local communities do it, villages do it. The federal government also does it too, to get release of some of these large numbers of individuals that get abducted.
2: And Alex, you just touched on it briefly there, exactly who these people are that are carrying out these kidnappings. There are different radicalised, there's militant groups, and the word bandits gets thrown around a lot. Can you just inform our audience as to exactly what the different groups are?
5: Yeah, so organised crime, it crosses over to all of them. So radicalized Islamic groups are also tied to organized crime, and high-profile individuals that are kidnapped sometimes, certainly where there may be a value, might get actually traded from one group to another. So there's a kind of commoditization of kidnapping that takes place too, depending on how important they are. And so the solutions to this are actually all about how to break organized crime and its grip. That's very challenging. UN agencies like the UN Office on Drugs and Crime and others are working with the Nigerian government. But the sad reality is that the Nigerian state forces too are compromised in this regard. Not only are they under-equipped, sometimes they are demoralized, But corruption is a big issue here too. So sometimes they are informed about turning a blind eye.

0: to some of these things. And so at the local level, it is very contradictory.
1: Kabir, I can see you shaking your head there. Do you disagree?
2: Yes, I think it would be unfair to sort of use the blanket word Nigerian security forces are compromised. From what we know, there have been, especially in the recent past, significant effort. And I must say that the British government supported the Nigerian government in establishing an anti-kidnap fusion center. And that anti-kidnap fusion center has been very effective in tracing and going after some of the kidnap perpetrators. Now, we need to be very clear in terms of who these groups are. There are those that are associated with ideological groups, Al-Qaeda and Islamic State, and I can quickly mention the Lakurawas, the Mahmudawas, the Ansaru group, remnants of some of the other smaller groups that are still active. But you've got also the bigger ones, such as the Islamic State in West Africa province and its various sort of elements. You've also got the Jamaatul Ahl Sunnah Lil Dawati Wal Jihad. And more recently, you have JNIM sort of coming into the picture. So we need to be able to pick each and every one of this ideological group to understand sort of its profile, its footprint within the particular location that we're discussing. And then, of course, on the other hand, just to poke the presence of the Nigerian security forces. And I think it's also important to put it very clearly that this

0: But I agree fully that the payment of ransom is part of the reason why we're seeing an increase in kidnap for ransom in Nigeria. But payment for ransom mainly by family members, by communities, and by individuals who, for one reason or the other, are exposed to the community. And yes, the responsibility to prevent that, to stop that, lies wholly.
1: Okay, Kemi, I can see you've been nodding there. What are your thoughts?
2: I agree with both parties. I say that yes, the government has been clear about non-payment, of that they wouldn't pay ransom. However, ransom is still being paid by individuals, by communities, in some cases even backdoor. Backdoor, as Kabir mentioned. But however, when we say ideological groups, I ask myself, when we're talking ideological group, ideological based on what? Because it seems more like a criminal network. If you look at the communities that are being targeted, there are communities that are vulnerable, there are communities that are hard to reach, there are communities that seem to have been forgotten by the government. Because if you go into those communities on a good day, the roads are not, they don't have roads, they don't have good roads, they don't have health care, they don't have the infrastructure of states that makes it have a sense of governance are not available in these communities. And then when we talk about porosity of the borders, I'm like, oh yeah, porosity of the borders. But then again, we know that our borders are a colonial legacy if you're looking at the external borders. But what about the internal borders, the intra-state borders? Who is supposed to man those borders? For as long as we do not bring the people that are affected into the center of the conversation that we're having to seek a solution to the issue of kidnapping, we seem most likely to still be running around in circles. And that, I think, is one of the core issue that we have here. Alex mentioned it, human security continues to be a challenge for us. Human security issues are not concisely, precisely being addressed in the process of trying to address the issue of kidnapping. So we have more of a militarized security, hardcore security response to it. And the human security dimension of it is not something we're paying close attention to.
1: Alex, I can see you nodding in agreement there.
3: Yeah, look, kidnapping and paying ransoms are a complicated issue. My own government here in the United Kingdom doesn't pay ransoms, but ransoms do get paid to free UK nationals, often through third parties with a nod and a wink. So you have commercial companies that do this, private security consultancies specialise in this. Officially, it's not the government position, but there are other ways of doing it. So it's very complicated and very emotional. I mean, look, I have had Nigerian friends approaching me myself to contribute towards paying ransom of their loved ones. It is a real problem if you're living in the Northwest. And it's incredibly stressful. The solutions are about strengthening state control and authority, getting better institutions, getting better development. I do tend to believe that it is fundamentally a human security governance challenge that we're facing here. And why are youth involved in these kidnapping gangs? It's because there are no alternative viable livelihoods for them. So it is good that internationals are supporting Nigeria in this regard. And we heard about the United Kingdom government supporting a multi-agency initiative to combat kidnapping that has been effective. I've seen some of the results of that. The European Union in February entered into discussions, including on how to help Nigeria be more effective in combating mass kidnappings like the one that you've just been reporting. So there are, I think, examples of where international partnerships can also assist Nigeria. But it is political will and prioritization in Nigeria itself that is key. And it has always puzzled me that this is particularly a problem of the Northwest and North Central and some other patches. And

0: not other regions and states of Nigeria in the same way. And so I think that shows you that Nigeria is such a vast country with very many different ways of doing things. And so we should be looking at states where kidnapping is not much of a problem and ask our question, why is that and how is that? That's okay. Also, I think, something that we should be asking ourselves.
1: Some really good points there, Alex. Kemi, I just want to come back to you because you were talking there about the people that are being targeted and the rural communities they live in when there's barely roads there. Why are the poorest people being targeted? Also schools, mosques, you know, religious areas. Why there, when many people would think, well, actually, wouldn't these bandits or organised groups be going somewhere where there's money?
2: I think it's a bit of the getting government response. So when you have an entire community taken out in like 2 hours, 3 hours operation, the individuals become the chattel or the transactional tool to negotiate with governments, because the primary responsibility of the government at any level is the welfare and the security of its state. So when you have a scenario where an entire community is taken away, it means that the government has failed in fulfilling its primary responsibility to its citizens. It also sends a signal that these communities are vulnerable. So before you can get to the average where we say the money is, there are security apparatus condoning, protecting those individuals. We have the VIP, we have the police presence, you have the military, you have the DSS presence in the center of town. But when you come to these communities, you don't see those presence within those communities. So they become like sitting dogs, easy to move, easy to get, and also still flats the government as not fulfilling its responsibilities.
1: Okay. Okay. And Kabir, what happens when people don't feel protected is that they're turning to these vigilante groups. Now, do you think that this is complicating the situation more on the ground and increasing the problem?
3: So, yes, one of the challenges, and I think it's very important to mention this, is the presence of small arms and light weapons, illicit sort of flow of small arms and light weapons. So the more sort of these vigilantes emerge, the more these weapons become accessible to different members of the community. Now, add to that mix the identity challenge that Nigeria has, identity based on religion, identity based on ethnicity. And so you have instances where groups sort of seek to demarcate either land or location to protect themselves from the other identity that they believe are behind either the abductions or the killings. And in this instance, there is a particular group that has been associated with most of the banditry and kidnapping activities. And we see a lot of ethnic profiling. We see a lot of stigmatization associated with that group, even though it's a small percentage of that group that may be involved in that criminality. So yes, the challenge of access to weapon, the challenge of the rise of vigitalism is adding to the problem. And I think one key element that sort of drives all of this, and it leads back to the point made by Alex around human security, is land governance. It is at the root of a significant percentage of the security challenge in Nigeria, where access to land, so unfortunately, is determined by certain factors that may put some groups at disadvantage. Add to that the desire to mine whatever it is that is embedded in that particular ground. It could be gold, it could be rare earth minerals, and some other forms of minerals that are available. So all of this mix, unfortunately, is leading to increased weaponization. It's also leading to the use of weaponry, vigilantism, to protect certain interests. And of course, embedded in all of that, this what I would describe as a highly mobile criminal enterprise, the ones that we earlier on called the bandits. They are able to move around between several states in the Northwest, in North Central, and in the Northeast of the country.
1: Okay, I just want to focus on the, you know, the solutions to this problem, in effect. The Nigerian authorities saying they're spending more on defence and security, raising the investment by 10% and recruiting 28,000 new soldiers. Kemi, is this the answer?
2: Not fully. It's a short-term. That's a short-term measure. A short-term measure as an immediate. But the short-term measure be driven by what? Because we've identified that part of the critical issue are human security challenges. So when you put the soldiers on ground, what about the roads? What about water? What about development? What about infrastructure? What about putting permanent infrastructures in place for the people to feel safe and secure? That's not been answered. What are we talking about cross-border cooperation with the communities at the other side of the border that share affinity? Because they share affinity with each other. Most of the time, the cross-border communities, they speak the same language. They're the same people moving across. And that's why we say the borders are porous. But what infrastructure, what engagements are we having there such that the people feel involved? Because they know a lot of times, in some cases, from our own experience at Partners West Africa Nigeria, we know that some of the community people know when these attacks are going to happen. When they report, what's the early, there is early warning. Now the early warning is there. What's the response mechanism
1: that communication from the ground, that intelligence from the ground all the way to the borders? I just want to bring Alex in as well. You're nodding there. You want to, I'd love to hear your thoughts on that.
0: Yeah. So, I mean, Kabir mentioned it earlier. Obviously, a cross-agency cell that, like the one that the UK government has been also assisting in, Nigeria building up is important. So all the different agencies actually talk to each other and can fuse the intelligence. Working with the neighbours is also important because clearly some of these organised crime groups have sleeping facilities in neighbouring countries like Benin, for example. So there is that element too. And then, of course, there is follow the proceeds and follow the money. And so where there have been very large-scale transactions of money, following that is one of the best ways and kind of disturbing that. And UN agencies, Interpol and others can assist on that. Obviously, some of the local-level stuff, which is often the ransom payments. I know of a case which the ransom payment was paid in fuel and chickens. That's a completely different prospect. So there are different layers of dealing with this. But getting agencies to be better informed with early intelligence, I think, is an important part of this. But also finding trusted people in communities to also play leadership roles, I think, is important. But this is dangerous stuff. I mean, there are community leaders that are also kidnapped, partly because they have protested against this stuff.
1: Yeah.
0: So this is not straightforward at all.
1: It is not, no. And like you say, communication from the ground, that intelligence from the ground all the way up to the borders and that cross communication. So much to be done and a lot to focus on. Well, thank you so much to all of our guests, Kabir Adamu, Kemi Okunudu and Alex Vines. Thank you. And thank you too for watching. You can see the programme again anytime by visiting our website, aljazeera.com. And for further discussion, go to our Facebook page. That's facebook.com/AJInsideStory. You can also join in the conversation on X. Our handle is @AJInsideStory. For now, that's it from me, Frankie McCamley, and the team here. Al Jazeera's coverage continues in a moment. Stay tuned.

0: From breeding heat-resistant coral in Palau to thickening clouds in Australia, 101 East investigates if new technology can buy time in the fight to save coral reefs in a rapidly warming world.
1: Hopefully our corals will be able to withstand the heat.
0: Reef Rescue on Al Jazeera.
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0: Hello, everybody. I'm Rishad Salamat. This is Al Jazeera live from Doha. Our top stories. Rescuers search for hundreds of missing people 2 days after a major flash flood struck the Nepal-China border. At least 469 people are confirmed dead. It's now 6 months since the US and Israel attacked Iran. We examine how the conflict has changed the Middle East. The deepening rift. Canada rejects Donald Trump's order renaming Lake Ontario as Lake America. And the Democratic Republic of Congo rolls out vaccines for frontline health workers to combat its worst ever Ebola outbreak. The number of dead in Wednesday's flash floods in Nepal and China's autonomous region of Tibet has risen to 469. More than 1,500 people, including hundreds of foreign nationals, remain missing. Rescue and relief work is underway in the affected areas, but operations are being hampered by deep mud and blocked roads. Officials are warning that two glacial lakes on either side of the Nepal-China border are at risk of bursting. International teams have been deployed. Minel Fernandez reports from Kathmandu.
1: The scale of the disaster is enormous. Village after village has been swallowed up by mud and debris. Finding the missing, dead or alive, is a grueling and grim operation. Nepal's main hospital in Kathmandu is drawing hundreds of families desperate for news. Among them is Nima Ghale, looking for any word about her brother, uncle and aunt.
2: Our village Soli is in Rasuwa district. The three of them were at home, but we haven't been able to contact them, so we've come to file the report.
1: More than 1,200 missing persons reports were filed on Thursday. The hope that their loved ones survived this. A massive wall of water, rock and mud that slammed into four districts on Wednesday. At the border with China's autonomous Tibet region, CCTV captured the destruction at the checkpoint where dozens tried to flee. Satellite imagery now reveals the extent of the destruction. The entire border crossing of buildings several stories high have been buried. Villages further downstream suffered a similar fate. Riverside buildings and bridges have disappeared from the map. Reaching the injured poses a major challenge.
3: As we can imagine, the high velocity water and the mud which comes along, that has caused injuries, especially blunt injuries, to the face, chest, abdomen, and there are muscle injuries, the rib fractures, and different abrasions, bruises, the skin being peeled off, the scalp being avulsed, such type of injuries.
1: Chinese authorities are deploying to Tibet, taking with them emergency supplies, search dogs, and heavy machinery. Back at the hospital in Kathmandu, families can only wait and hope.
4: For most people, not knowing whether their loved ones are alive or dead is the worst part of this tragedy. They say all they want is answers. Minel Fernandez, Al Jazeera, Kathmandu.
0: Well, we can talk to Minel now, who joins us now live from the Nepalese capital. Tell us about this, the number which keeps on rising, the number of missing people and the number which are dead.
4: That's right, because as the days drag on, the hope is sort of receding of being able to find survivors of this disaster here. At the Kathmandu Teaching Hospital, the main government hospital in the capital, there is basically a desk. If you look just behind my shoulder, it's a sort of a registration desk for missing that has been running since yesterday. When we came here, the number that we saw on the books was 400. Just before we started now, I checked in, it's a little over 1,400. There are families that are coming in, bringing details of their loved ones, of their family members, and it's being registered so that there's a tabulation process that they can get actual figures of actual people, names, references, and this is just one such center. So the picture is rather grim because there's no hard and fast number as yet that they can pinpoint as to exactly how many people are missing, given the scale, given the range of this disaster, the flooding, that massive wall of water, which basically flattened everything in its wake. So that's where things stand right now, and we're waiting, at least all of these families are waiting for some hope. I mean, there are sort of little posters or printouts that have come out on the walls around the hospital area missing. There's like pictures of sort of, you know, all of these people that are missing. The family members are putting them up, just appealing with contact numbers. You know, if you hear anything, if you see anything, let us know, that kind of thing. And it's truly heartbreaking. We've had so many people come up to us because they're just desperate for answers. You know, can you help us find so and so? And all we can do is relay those stories. But it is that complete desperation to find out what or where the loved ones are.
0: Minal, of course, international aid agencies are bound to be in the mix. So are they coordinating well this time? Because there have been times before where they've just added a layer of complexity which was unnecessary.
4: So what we're hearing is that many international governments have offered to send in rescue teams to assist with the rescue operations. We've obviously had numbers over 500, the estimates of foreign nationals that have also been caught up in this disaster. So obviously many, many governments are keen, eager and able to assist. But the problem is, as the Nepali government has said on record, at the moment, they are able to deal with the situation. They would appreciate sort of cash and aid, but in terms of sending in teams, they would rather not. They're in control, they can handle it, the situation. And the reason behind that is in 2015, following this massive disaster, there was chaos when the gates were open to relief teams. There was a lot of sort of cross purposes. So in that sense, the government wants to avoid a repeat. So they are sort of appealing for assistance. We've had India send in two consignments of aid and continuing to pledge further help. We have other governments that have helped. Sri Lanka has pledged $1 million. So it is continuing in terms of the sort of international support that has been expressed, because everyone really sort of feels Nepal's pain and wants to do whatever they can to help this country deal with this tragedy.
0: Minal, thank you. Minal Fernandez joining us from Kathmandu. From the, there, we can go now over to Beijing, because Katrina Yu is monitoring developments there. Katrina, the amount of information coming from the Chinese side has been a bit limited. What's the status of rescue operations? What are you hearing, and what are the actions being taken at this point, as this area is very hard to get to?
5: I think that's exactly why we're getting a relatively limited amount of information, because the Chinese teams have really struggled to reach the point of impact, Jurong Port. Now, China has sent 500 military and paramilitary troops to this area. China's second in charge, Li Qiang, is supervising, so this is a national priority. The trouble is, the roads leading up to Jurong Port have been completely destroyed. The mudslide edge is extending 2 to 3 kilometers away.

0: away from the port, and so the team has been really slowly working their way closer to the point of impact. In some places they've had to repair the road as they advance, so it's been quite slow. So they've only really been able to surveil Port Geerong by drones. They haven't been able to actually reach that port, and that is why we haven't seen the missing figures or the dead figures being adjusted since yesterday. It's still 3 people have passed away and 558 people remain unaccounted for. And now we have heard this morning from Chinese state media that the rescue operation has been suspended because the Chinese government is extremely worried about the risk of a secondary mudslide due to the buildup of water in the Barrier Lake upstream.
1: Yeah, so actually, could you tell us a little bit more about this Barrier Lake?
0: So it's why they believe this mudslide was caused by a chunk of glacier falling down, plummeting 1,200 metres down to the river system below, carrying an enormous amount of ice, rock and debris. Now, some of that debris has been deposited around the confluence of certain rivers, and now we have forming, because of that debris, 2 barrier lakes, very unstable lakes, one on each side of the border. Now, China has sent an engineering team to assess the situation of that lake. They've found that the lake on the Chinese side is about 150 meters long. It's about 40 to 50 meters deep. It is capable of carrying about 2 million cubic meters of water. That's equivalent to 1,200 Olympic pool sizes worth of water. The trouble is, China is expecting 3 million cubic meters of water to fall into that Barrier Lake over the next few days, coming from surrounding glaciers, as well as rain that is forecast until Sunday. So the authorities are extremely worried. They say it is already overflowing. There is a very high chance of a breach. And this is why they have suspended the military convoy heading towards the port of Geerong. Chinese authorities have also evacuated villages within a 3-kilometer radius of the port of Geerong. And in Nepal as well, rescuers have been told to pull back from the river area. And because of that, they really have limited capacity to get closer to the site. Right now, the engineering team that China has sent is trying to assess the possibility of reducing the risk of that breach or risk of overflowing by trying to find out if there is a way they can excavate a path so that some of that water may be drained from the lake.
1: Katrina, thank you. Katrina, you there joining us live from Beijing. Well, it's been 6 months since the United States and Israel started the war with Iran. The two countries launched coordinated strikes at the end of February on sites across the country. While military action has subsided, Washington has ramped up a campaign of economic pressure. And Donald Trump, the US president, says it'll continue until Tehran decides to negotiate meaningfully. Trump saying that he's not planning on speaking to Gulf countries about pushing Iran to return to talks.
2: There's not a lot to speak to. We don't want to speak to them. We're not looking to meet or anything. The strait is open. We're taking a lot of boats. Millions and millions of barrels of oil are coming out of the strait every day. Other countries recognize that. Every once in a while, they shoot some, you know, they put some shots at. You know, we totally cleared the strait of, we have the best minesweepers in the world. They're underwater minesweepers. And we've totally cleared the strait of mines.
1: Well, 6 months of this conflict have changed the Middle East. Waves of Iranian strikes targeted Gulf countries and global energy supplies have dwindled. New alliances have formed and others have fragmented. Osama bin Javed looks back at what's changed for the region.
3: The people who helped the ceasefire are still trying to mediate. The Qatari Prime Minister was the latest leader to visit Iran after the Omani Foreign Minister and the Pakistani military chief in 3 days. All with the same goal, to bring an end to the US-Israel war on Iran. 6 months ago, an Iranian attack on the Gulf was a threat. Now, it is a proven reality. Iranian missiles and drones have hit US military facilities across Qatar, Bahrain, Kuwait, the UAE and Jordan, exposing both the reach of Iran and the vulnerability of the American security guarantees and architecture built around the Gulf. Iran only needs leverage over Hormuz. It does not need to control the Gulf to disrupt it. Gulf states are confronted with a reality they've known for a while. Much of their energy wealth still moves through waters within reach of Iran. The search for alternatives has accelerated. Pipelines, longer shipping routes, and road corridors.

0: corridors, but Bab al-Mandab in the Red Sea remains vulnerable too. That is changing Gulf calculations. Saudi Arabia, Turkey and Pakistan have signed a new defense pact. Gulf states are expanding military cooperation and exploring alternative routes and partnerships. This is not necessarily an abandonment of Washington, but the war has given rise to the question, what do you do when the shield itself becomes the target? Tehran's weaponized geography against US military assurances for Gulf allies. Iranian missiles have demonstrated that American bases, the symbol of regional security, can also be repeatedly hit. Also, since February, Iran's regional reach is no longer theoretical. Iraq has become part of the conflict's strategic equation. The Houthis continue to threaten the Red Sea. 6 months on, the Gulf is facing a different strategic reality: Iran's leverage and limits of American protection. And then there is the political divide. Gulf states' lack of a united response to the war is partly because their relationships with Israel are different. Some have diplomatic ties with Israel. Tel Aviv's continuing military actions are making regional consensus harder. The Israeli military continues operations in Gaza and Lebanon, including strikes and territorial occupation that have complicated ceasefires and repeatedly undermined diplomatic efforts. The result is a fragmented Gulf response when regional coordination is most needed. And the GCC is beginning to look for alternatives in defense, diplomacy, and trade. The old security order may still exist, but the Middle East has perhaps changed forever. Osama bin Javed, Al Jazeera.
1: Iranians from all walks of life are struggling with rising inflation as the pressure from the war continues. Since 1979, the US has imposed sanctions on Iran. That's in response to the seizure of the US embassy and its staff. Tehran's support for armed groups and its pursuit of a nuclear program too. Now, before the war, inflation stood at more than 42%, while food inflation has topped 70%. Nearly half of the population is estimated to be living below the poverty line. Since 2025, people's purchasing power has severely eroded.
2: The price of things we buy has gone up a lot in the market. Customers come to the store less than they did before the war. Overall, things have become very difficult for the people.
3: We've learned to be strong, to be resilient, and to rely more on products made in our own country. We want our young people to become producers and even want our military weapons to be produced domestically so that we don't depend on anyone.
2: If the economic situation is good, people feel good. If the economy isn't doing well, it doesn't matter if there's a war or not.
4: Prices have gone up several times and some products have become harder to find. For example, the price of carrots has almost doubled, and the same is true for many other things.
1: Soon to come, right here on Al Jazeera. Cuba's energy crisis forces the government there to relax the rules on school uniforms because fewer children could get one for the new school year.
5: Iran's media strategy has totally shifted.
6: The relationship between legacy news media and the president is incredibly tense.
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9: Do we have an expectation that the billionaires are going to prioritize free speech over their investment?
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11: It's wonderful to see the thrill of F1 back in Istanbul. Catch it if you can. They couldn't catch it, but you can.
12: Excellent work, team.
11: Formula One excitement is back in Istanbul. Don't miss it.

0: 9 people have died in Wednesday's flash floods that hit Nepal and China's autonomous region of Tibet. Rescue teams are looking for more than 1,500 missing people, including hundreds of foreign nationals. Friday marks 6 months since the United States and Israel began the war with Iran. While military action has subsided, Washington has ramped up a campaign of economic pressure. Israeli forces have installed new roadblocks around 3 besieged houses in Kusra in the occupied West Bank. Israeli settlers have surrounded the homes since the 9th of August, trapping Palestinian families inside. Nida Ibrahim reports from the scene.
1: New metal gates and cement roadblocks surrounding homes already under siege. On Thursday, Israeli bulldozers installed 3 gates in the Ras Al Ain area of Kusra in the north of the occupied West Bank. Palestinians say Israeli forces are consolidating the settlers' siege and expanding it. Luay Ridi, the Palestinian-American who is trapped in his home, shows us how Israeli soldiers are stationed near the new gates. He also points out the Israeli settlers who continue to occupy the hill, sleeping in a van, with no signs the Israeli forces are doing anything to stop them. Israeli authorities have declared the road leading to the besieged homes a closed military zone. This means Palestinians cannot access the area.
2: This is the 19th day we are been under siege by the Israeli, started with the Israeli settlers, now is by the IDF. And we have been calling on the U.S. Embassy, with the officials, or the international community to end the siege.
1: Let's look at where these homes are. They're on top of the Ras Al Ain Hill. And this is where the 3 new gates or roadblocks have been installed. Palestinians fear that these barriers have effectively expanded the siege to include the whole hilltop area. Let me explain how this isolation will happen. See the first roadblock? That's at the entrance of Ridi's home. And slightly further up the hill is the second roadblock around a house under construction. And over there is the third one, around a house that is being built. These barriers mean that the road you see here will be off limits and no one will be allowed to enter the area.
3: And that will cut off the hilltop from the rest of Qusra down the hill and the villages on the other side.
4: They want to do a show to get the media to think that they are ending the siege. But in fact, what they are doing is adding a checkpoint. So they're replacing the settlers' siege with an army one.
1: Palestinians here say that every move, every gate, roadblock, or even a legal settlement outpost is calculated, planned, and strategic. A slow and methodical squeeze. So people lose their lands, their homes, bit by bit, day by day. Nida Ibrahim, Al Jazeera, Qusra, Occupied West Bank, Palestine.
0: Donald Trump has signed an executive order renaming Lake Ontario as Lake America. It follows a recent breakdown in trade negotiations with Canada. Both countries have imposed a raft of tariffs on one another in an escalating trade war. Lake Ontario is one of the Great Lakes located between the US and Canada. Trump says the name change will take effect immediately. Canadian Prime Minister Mark Carney responded, posting on social media that the name Lake Ontario comes from an Indigenous word and it's more than 400 years old, predating both the Confederation of Canada and the US Declaration of Independence. Carney adds, "We know that America's changing their trading relationships, their foreign policies, their national monuments and their hydronyms. Canadians also know that naming reality means calling it Lake Ontario then, now and always." Chief US Correspondent Alan Fisher has this from the White House.
5: So has Donald Trump renamed Lake Ontario to Lake America? Well, to a point, yes. On all federal documents, it will now be known by its new name. On all federal maps, it will be known as Lake America. But it's up to private companies and states to decide if they follow suit. And certainly New York has already said it will keep with the old name, as have the Canadians. Mark Carney, the Prime Minister, says they are not changing, that Lake Ontario was a name that was used long before Canada or the United States even existed. It means big, beautiful lake, and it will continue to mean that now and in the future. There are those who think this is a masterpiece of trolling by Donald Trump. They remember, of course, the renaming of the Gulf of Mexico to the Gulf of America. Donald Trump did that in the first couple of days when he came back into the White House. That was an election promise. This has come out of a trade dispute with Canada. And there are those on Capitol Hill who believe that rather than trolling the Canadians, that is something he should be turning his attention to. They are, of course, one of their biggest trading partners and, of course, their next door neighbour. And there are people who are pushing through the idea of a motion in both the House and the Senate on Capitol Hill that will effectively negate this executive order and mean that Lake America will once again be known as Lake Ontario, even here in the United States. Alan Fisher, Al Jazeera, at the White House.
0: The Democratic Republic of Congo has begun inoculating people in an attempt to slow what's been called the fastest-growing Ebola outbreak in history. The vaccine being administered mainly to health workers has been effective against Ebola in the past, but it's unclear if it protects against this particular strain of the virus, which is causing the current outbreak and has no licensed vaccine nor treatment. Lou Brown has this.
6: The first injections are being given to those most at risk. Frontline health workers in the Congolese city of Kisangani are being vaccinated against Ebola as authorities race to contain the virus. The outbreak, first declared in the Ituri province in May, has since spread to six others. Latest government figures say that more than 2,500 people have died. The recent surge is caused by the Bundibugyo strain of Ebola. There is currently no approved vaccine or treatment. The vaccine being distributed this week is licensed for another strain. Its effectiveness against Bundibugyo is uncertain.
7: To date, we have already received more than 50,000 doses of vaccines, and we will therefore begin this vaccination campaign. We will cover all the provinces that are around Ituri, moving in a ring towards the center of the outbreak.
6: Almost 30% of doses allocated to the DRC are being used in a clinical trial to test its effectiveness against the latest strain. Health workers are calling for more doses.
8: We know how to contain Ebola, how to interrupt transmission, and how to save lives. But we must also overcome another virus, the virus of indifference. Because international attention, political focus, and resources are still lagging behind the reality unfolding on the ground.
6: With the outbreak spreading faster than the response, the UN says time is running short. Lou Brown, Al Jazeera.
0: Police in Zambia have detained opposition leader Brian Mundabile over accusations of treason. Mundabile had rejected election results early this month after President Hakainde Hichilema was re-elected for a second term. His running mate has also been detained. Nearly 1.5 million young Cubans are preparing to start the start of a new school year. But the country faces an ongoing energy crisis. Aging infrastructure compounded by crippling US sanctions and an oil embargo are affecting every aspect of life, including education, as Michael Apple reports.
9: Like many mothers in Cuba, Yane is preparing for the start of the school year. It's a nervous and uncertain time for her and her six-year-old daughter, entering primary school. An energy crisis has plunged classrooms into darkness, but it's not dampening this mother's determination.
10: If there is no electricity, well, there is no electricity. We carry on with our lives. That shouldn't stop you. We keep going. And if there is homework to do, then we do it with this, with a rechargeable light.
9: Nationwide blackouts are all too familiar to Cuba's population of about 10 million people. Complete electrical grid collapses are common, and most days, two-thirds of the island sit in darkness during peak demand hours. The island's communist-run government struggles to maintain its aging electricity infrastructure. Decades of US sanctions, including an ongoing oil embargo, have crippled Cuba's faltering economy. Education in Cuba is free, but there's a shortage of teachers. The country's education minister says she understands the challenges they face.
11: It will be a school year in which our greatest victory will be simply being able to carry it out, and that for every difficulty we are already facing, we will find the best way to compensate for it and protect that right.
9: The energy crisis is also affecting the country's garment manufacturing industry. The government has had to relax the country's strict school uniform policy. Less than a quarter of children have been able to get a uniform as the factories that produce them can't operate. Yane displays her daughter's crisp white uniform. She's among the lucky ones to get one. Teachers have been told to welcome children wearing more comfortable clothing and to prepare as best they can for a new school year in these unprecedented times. Mike Lapple, Al Jazeera.
0: China's race to dominate humanoid robotics has been on full display in Beijing. The World Robot Conference and World Humanoid Robot Games took place side by side this week. The advances are a glimpse into the future, but some analysts are skeptical, saying it's all for show. Perry Wilton has the story.
12: Don't let him get me!
13: Robots were the stuff of dreams and nightmares long before the technology caught up with the fiction. But, friend or foe, they're here now. The week-long World Robot Conference in Beijing showcased what organizers say is the future of robotics. Forget self-checkout. These robots will pack your shopping bags for you. They'll clean up after you've eaten. If you get stains on your shirt, they'll do the laundry. And they'll even fold the clothes for you once they're dry. But is it all just a sales gimmick? Some analysts are wary and say the ROI, or return on investment, is still a long way off.
14: Most of the other stuff in factories is still at the very pilot level. We don't have the robustness which is necessary, and we're still far away from positive ROIs. But yeah, this will change over time.
13: Chinese factories already employ the most industrial robots in the world. Now, its humanoid robot industry is being promoted on spectacle. At the World Humanoid Robot Games, hundreds were on display, from android athletes to dancing drones, showcasing proof of concept. And while analysts say the early stage technology has limited demand, no significant export market, and problems with reliability, intelligence, and cost, some say there is reason to be optimistic.
15: The next, 1 to 5 years, we're going to start seeing real use case. You know, I've seen in Japan they're picking up baggages and stuff like that. And obviously, you know, the robots that, you know, deliver hotel food. But there's going to be so many more use cases, and that's what we're betting on.
13: Organizers forecast there will be 1.2 million global shipments of humanoid robotic tech annually by 2030. So, while the robots breaking world records are going viral now, it could be some time until our dreams...
16: You can't keep a good robot down.
13: ...or nightmares are realized. Perry Wilton, Al Jazeera.
0: Right, the news continues here on Al Jazeera after boycott.

0: Court has long held that political boycotts are a form of expression protected by the First Amendment.
1: It's never fun to lose a case. I think litigators often get emotionally invested in their cases, and I'm certainly very emotionally invested in these cases. I think Alan's frustrated. I think it's a lot of pressure on the Arkansas Times. They are really leaving a lot of money on the table to participate in this lawsuit.
2: I think that so many legislators in the U.S. are afraid to take on the pro-Israel lobby.
3: Hopefully the judge will see that this is a violation of the First Amendment, and he will repeal this law.
1: In the 1960s, the citizens of Port Gibson, Mississippi, organized a boycott of white businesses to protest ongoing segregation.
4: You have to understand, that was the only weapon we had at our disposal. We were not in positions of power. We were not in positions of leadership. The only thing we had was the dollar.
1: And the boycotted merchants sued all of the boycott participants, as well as the NAACP, for all the business losses they sustained as a result of the boycott. And the Mississippi Supreme Court held that the boycott was illegal under state law. And so the case goes all the way up to the United States Supreme Court.
5: I hope and pray to God that the Supreme Court don't rule that the boycott was illegal, because I think that's one of the only means we as black people have in order to let people know in the world know that we will no longer go back to where we was in the past.
1: And the justices hold unanimously that the First Amendment protects the right to boycott. And what they say is that boycotting is a practice deeply embedded in the American political process. It's a way in which individual citizens can band together to make their voices collectively heard when individually their voices would be lost or silenced.
6: The NAACP says that while it is the immediate beneficiary of the Port Gibson ruling, the ruling goes beyond that to allow any organization, anywhere, to use boycotts and selective buying campaigns to support its political grievances.
1: We're appealing the district court decision in Arkansas. And I think that's what appeals courts are for, is to correct decisions when district courts get it wrong.

0: the decision isn't a surprise. I believe that this bill is going to continue to win in the courts. Very well may be that God's chosen to bless us because we protect Israel. And so I'm going to continue to do on a state level all that I can to support that.
1: This is my great-great-grandfather, and he was the Confederate. This is my mom, this is my dad. She was always very conservative. I was raised conservative, and I started moving to the left over the years. Let me get some. As a recovering conservative, I want to be left alone. You know, you do your job, you get your business on merit, and you get paid for it. And you don't pass some political litmus test. This is America. These legislators, they want to be in your bedroom. They want to be in your business. And they call themselves conservative. You know, I don't think they're any better than the Ayatollahs, frankly. They just want to be involved in your life and tell you what to do, get you to heaven. I don't get it. A lot of this is motivated by this evangelical, biblical literalism. It's scary.
2: It's all in here. 38th chapter of Ezekiel, God promised to protect Israel against total annihilation by her enemies from the north.
0: The Bible is very clear. There's going to be certain things that happen in Israel before Christ returns.
3: Listen to this very closely. The Bible says when Jerusalem is no longer trodden down by the Gentiles, then shall the end times be. Luke 21:20.
0: There will be famines and disease and war. And the Jewish people are going to go back to their homeland. At that point, Jesus Christ will come back to the earth.
3: When the King comes, we will all go to heaven while the earth is burned with fire. Why?
0: Anybody, Jewish or not Jewish, that doesn't accept Christ, in my opinion, will end up going to hell. At some point, I believe that God is going to open the Jewish people's eyes to really who Jesus Christ was.
3: You have two options: to know and to serve Jesus Christ, or to know and to serve the Antichrist. But you're going to serve one of those two. Who have you chosen?
1: Even though the Jews are going to burn in Armageddon because they're not going to become Christians, the Israelis still want the support. It's just this weird marriage of cynicism and convenience between the evangelical right and the lobbying outfits for the state of Israel.
4: Christians everywhere must be brought to understand that you guys are not merely supporters of Israel. You guys are stakeholders. By making your voices heard, you guys are going to ensure the overwhelming passage of this law. We're putting together an army. Absolutely.
3: It's my honor to welcome my dear friend, the 9th and current Prime Minister of the State of Israel, Benjamin Netanyahu, to our gathering.
5: Pastor John Hagee, thanks to your leadership, now there are millions and millions of devout Christians who stand with Israel. So I want to thank you on behalf of all the people of Israel, and I want to thank the thousands of you who've come to Washington from across America to stand with Israel.

0: Today, we are filing our appeal to the Eighth Circuit.
1: This is the final brief that gets filed before oral argument.
2: Hello?
1: I'm almost done, but I got 10 pages left.
2: Okay.
1: Right, thanks. Bye. Bye. Nicola.
3: Let's do it.
2: All right. Oh my goodness. All right, we're gonna submit.
1: Woo! Yay. Boom.
2: Congratulations.
1: Thank you, likewise. Awesome Woo. Work.
2: So excited to win this case.
1: Don't jinx it, man. Knock on wood.

0: the power the state is claiming here is the power to outlaw or even criminalize boycotts based on nothing more than ideological hostility. So if the state can outlaw BDS boycotts, because it doesn't like the message they send about Israel, then it can have the same power to outlaw boycotts of the NRA because it doesn't like the message they send. Americans across the political spectrum.
1: There's a lot at stake here. It is not just about what is good for Israel or good for justice in Palestine. The issues here are deeper and run broader.
2: If we're going to go ahead and punish people for not supporting Israel in Arkansas, let's punish people for not supporting Planned Parenthood in Massachusetts and in California and in New York. You know, where do you want this to stop?
3: You may not care about Israel-Palestine, but you should care if it's being used as a hook to legislate in your states and at the federal level against free speech. How many words would I have to change in this legislation to use it to condition contracts and thereby quash free speech of anyone who, say, supports Black Lives Matter or is involved in protesting for environmental reasons? And it's like 10 words. It's a template. Why people are not

0: money until things change.
1: Didn't feel that I was being treated as a human being. I refused to give up this seat. I said no.
0: And if we think about 1955 and the Montgomery boycott of the buses, that is a key example. Black people decided we're going to walk to work. Why should we be paying money to be discriminated and to be marginalized that way? It doesn't make sense.

this morning the long-awaited mandate from the United States Supreme Court concerning bus segregation came to Montgomery. The year-old protest against city buses is officially called off, and the Negro citizens of Montgomery are urged to return to the buses tomorrow morning on a non-segregated basis.

0: So back when I was in college, one of the big issues that I was involved in was a boycott and divestment from apartheid South Africa. And if we look back at that period of time, some of the most active places where that was happening were on college campuses, including my own. And the idea there was that it was up to the students to put pressure on the administration of the school to not have investments in companies that were essentially furthering and enabling the horrible racist apartheid regime in South Africa. Looking back on that period, from a number of years, most people would say it was not only the right thing to do, it was one of the high points of American engagement in the question of justice.
1: We have not forgotten that it was the masses of the people of the United States of America who supported us when we were all alone.
0: And so what becomes really deeply important is for people to be able to say, I am going to be active in the political discussion by withdrawing my time and my labor and my money until things change. And to have a proliferation of bills that are criminalizing or penalizing that is really, really troubling and problematic.
2: And so in closing, Your Honor, I just want to say that it's not for nothing that we say that people vote with their pocketbooks. Boycotts are an expression of popular sovereignty. They're an embodiment of we the people, and the district court's decision here effectively gives the government an unchecked power to silence those voices based on nothing more than viewpoint discrimination.
3: Thank you. Thank you to both parties for your briefing and argument, and we'll take the matter under advisement.
4: It's just been crazy yesterday. We're just driving the kids to their tournament, their taekwondo tournament. And then all of a sudden the phone was just kept, you know, vibrating and making noise. And so I'm like, okay, what's going on? So then when I pulled over, then that's when I saw it.

0: A federal judge has blocked a Texas law that stops government agencies from doing business with contractors who boycott Israel.
1: It is a victory for a former Pflugerville ISD speech pathologist.
2: It's hard to have words describe my emotions, but I was in tears.

0: I was, you know, joyful tears, elated, very content at the news, and I'm quite relieved that I can now go back to work and being able to service these children that otherwise wouldn't have someone available for them, and being able to go back and make a difference, and that's what I really love about my job.
1: So I just want to thank everybody, you guys. I know many of you guys had your kept me in your dua and came and to the courtroom, and I just want to say you are all amazing and we're all strong as one.
2: Allahu Akbar, it's such an amazing feeling, alhamdulillah. So beautiful when justice goes, yeah, all the way to the end.
3: And my care team.
4: You went through a process, a really challenging process. There's so many community members here who saw what you did and who say, wow, that's so great, and that should turn into a, like, I can do it too.
5: Hi guys.
4: I was thinking about your kids, actually, to know that their mom, someone who, you know, makes their breakfast for them.
5: I hope they remember that. And
4: did this. I mean, that's such a cool feeling.
0: They're very proud of the fact their mom was able to voice her opinion and stand up for principles and values.
6: Oh my God. You don't know me, but I know you. Thank you for standing up for
0: us. Oh, thank you. Thank you, sister. Thank you. Oh, that's sweet. Thank you.
6: Alhamdulillah, sister.
0: Inshallah, for all, inshallah, ya Rab. Inshallah.
7: This is Alan.
8: Hey, Alan, it's Brian House calling from ACLU. How are you?
7: I'm doing fine, Brian. How are you?
9: I just wanted to call to congratulate you on the ruling this morning.
7: Thanks, Brian.
8: It's like such an honor to represent you. You know, it's
9: the great privilege of this job is getting to represent people who really stick by their principles, even when it gets tough.
7: The Eighth Circuit Court of Appeals in St. Louis today threw out Arkansas's misguided boycott bill. We won. I was really pleased. It just confirms that we still have a First Amendment. It's not been eroded. It was incumbent upon us as journalists to protect it.
10: Okay, ready? Okay, cooperate.
11: You want one with me?
10: Yeah, just you. Just you. Yeah. Yeah.
12: After all the briefing was done, the oral arguments were made, we all went home, carried on our lives, and then finally, we had a ruling. We seem to have prevailed on everything that we wanted. We won. So I had not been paid for about a year. Once that ruling came out, a couple of days later, I got a check in the mail, which was great.
13: I don't think I've ever been there.
14: It's so utterly clear that what my dad is doing is right. So it's really validating to get support from the court. I think the lawsuit, it's given us a lot more to connect about. We haven't always been super, super close, but politics and justice work is this venue where we get to collaborate. And that has really strengthened our relationship and our connection.
15: Well done, well thought.
16: Thank you.
9: So we got a great ruling from the district court in Arizona. The district judge there recognizes that the fundamental purpose of these laws is to suppress expression that the government doesn't like, and that's exactly what makes these bills unconstitutional. And I think sooner or later, we will ultimately realize the truth that's staring everybody in the face, which is that these anti-boycott certification forms belong in the dustbin of history. what I want to close with saying is the protection of First Amendment rights will not ultimately be decided by federal courts. Even the federal Supreme Court will not ultimately decide whether these rights are protected. Rights are enshrined in the hearts of the people. And it's only by exercising and advocating for these rights day in and day out that they will be maintained. And if people do that, then no court, no Congress, and no president can ever take them away. Thank you very much.
11: She can hold it?
13: Yeah.
11: Oops. Help mommy out.

0: In a secretive, inaccessible corner of Myanmar, the separatist Arakan army is combating the ruling junta, and the Rohingya people are caught in the crossfire. Alongside human rights investigators and citizen journalists, Al Jazeera forensically examines the plight of this long-persecuted minority during the takeover of Rakhine State. Myanmar, bloodshed on the border, on Al Jazeera.
1: The only way to get into Port-au-Prince right now is by helicopter. We're heading down a dirt road towards an epicenter of Mexico's violence.
2: These people are now struggling even more to get across. The water's a lot deeper here. It's just another obstacle as they try and get into the United States.
3: Is this mindfulness or just mindless fun? The line's blurry, but in South Korea, this style of Buddhism is appealing to a new generation flocking to events like the International Buddhist Expo in the city of Busan. Alongside unique interpretations of the Buddha, there are meditation sessions, lectures by monks, and being placed in a coffin for 10 minutes. It's not for the claustrophobic.
4: But it is an unsubtle reminder that life is precious and that we should refocus on the positives while letting go of stress. It's all about learning stillness, even when the world is swirling around us.
5: Buddhism doesn't really force anything on you. I like that there's no pressure.
3: For this generation, exhausted by cultural pressure, the appeal of Buddhism might not be enlightenment,

0: Hello, I'm Bernd Eiberg. This is Al Jazeera coming to you live from Doha. Our top stories. It's now 6 months since the U.S. and Israel started the war on Iran. We examine how the conflict has changed the Middle East. Rescuers search for hundreds of missing people 2 days after a major flash flood struck the Nepal-China border. At least 469 are confirmed dead. Chinese state media reporting that rescue operations in the Tibet region have been suspended amid fears of further flooding. Norway's King Harald has died at the age of 89 after being in hospital with a serious illness. A deepening rift. Canada rejects Donald Trump's order to rename Lake Ontario as Lake America. It's been 6 months since the U.S. and Israel started the war with Iran. The two countries launched coordinated strikes at the end of February on sites across Iran. Now, while the military action has subsided, Washington has ramped up a campaign of economic pressure. The U.S. president says this will go on until Tehran decides to negotiate in a meaningful way. And Donald Trump says he's not planning on speaking to Gulf countries about pushing Iran to return to talks.
1: There's not a lot to speak to. We don't want to speak to them. We're not looking to meet or anything. The strait is open. We're taking a lot of boats. Millions and millions of barrels of oil are coming out of the strait every day. Other countries recognize that. Every once in a while, they shoot some, you know, they put some shots at. You know, we totally cleared the strait of, we have the best minesweepers in the world, the underwater minesweepers. And we've totally cleared the strait of mines.
0: Now, months of war have further weakened an already struggling economy in Iran. Intensifying U.S. sanctions and a naval blockade are compounding the economic hardships for many Iranians.
2: The price of things we buy has gone up a lot in the market. Customers come to the store less than they did before the war. Overall, things have become very difficult for the people.
3: We've learned to be strong, to be resilient, and to rely more on products made in our own country. We want our young people to become producers, and even want our military weapons to be produced domestically so that we don't depend on anyone.
2: If the economic situation is good, people feel good. If the economy isn't doing well, it doesn't matter if there's a war or not.
4: Prices have gone up several times, and some products have become harder to find. For example, the price of carrots has almost doubled, and the same is true for many other things.
0: Let's go live now to the Iranian capital, where we have Tohid Asadi standing by for us. Tohid, it's been a week now of several high-level diplomatic visits to Tehran. Delegations from Pakistan, Oman and Qatar there in town. So where are we now on these negotiations on the Strait of Hormuz and potential diplomatic talks on ending the war?
5: Yes, indeed. Over the past week, the diplomatic regional engagement has gained momentum with officials from Pakistan, Qatar, and Oman in Tehran for negotiations. And we know that these visits are critically important. First, it was the Pakistani delegation headed by the army chief of the country, and that is important in respect of the mediatory role of Islamabad when it comes to indirect messaging between Washington and Tehran. Meanwhile, we've got later the Omani foreign minister paying a visit to Tehran. Again, in addition to the bilateral relations between the two countries, that becomes critically important, seeing the ongoing talks between the two sides regarding the arrangements or the reopening of the strait. We know that the two sides have been saying that they are on the verge of finalizing a deal at the end of the day. However, we have yet to see actually a real deal to be signed between the two sides. We know that there were some points of contention, such as the coordinates through which ships and vessels can transit through this geo-

0: a strategically significant choke point. The demining operations, the transit fees and charges that Iran was talking about, and also other issues. And the point of concentration for Iran was that the arrangement should be carried out, should be devised bilaterally with no intervention from third countries acceptable in that regard. Also, we know that Qatari foreign minister and prime minister was in Tehran again, another positive indication, seeing the traditional mediatory role of Qataris and also the importance of bilateral relations between Iran and Qatar. And also, we know that these negotiated engagements are also being seen as important because of their role when it comes to potentiality for paving the way for talks between Iran and the United States.
1: Tohid, 6 months now to the day into this war. How is this affecting everyday life there in Iran?
0: Well, I would say the public mood here is marked by a strong sense of uncertainty and frustration as the country stands before a dilemma. On the one hand, military posturing and the possibility of another round of confrontation down the road should negotiations fail. And on the other hand, the fluctuating hopes about the potentiality for the revival of the diplomacy and the return to Islamabad Memorandum of Understanding. And obviously, this uncertainty is putting a huge amount of impact on almost every aspect of the ordinary life for millions of Iranians who are also dealing with a deteriorated economic situation marked by high inflation, increasing prices, and indeed a drastic devaluation of the local currency caused by years of crippling sanctions as well as domestic mismanagement.
1: Al Jazeera's Tohid Asadi reporting live from Tehran. Thank you so much, Tohid. Now, in the first days of the war, Iran's supreme leader was killed. Military and nuclear sites were attacked. And the regional network that Tehran spent decades building came under unprecedented pressure. Now, Iran's political system has now become more centralized. And the war has forced Tehran to rethink how it deters its enemies. Al Jazeera's Ali Hashim reports on how the war has reshaped Iran.
2: 6 months ago, the U.S. and Israel launched a military offensive against Iran. The pressure was expected to weaken the country, perhaps expose divisions within it. Instead, the system changed from within. When the Supreme Leader Ali Khamenei was killed, he was replaced by another Khamenei. Mujtaba, his second son, had spent years in the shadows of the political and security establishments. His succession brought a more centralized leadership, less constrained by the competing currents that traditionally shaped decision-making in Tehran. The war was fought over familiar fault lines: Iran's nuclear program, its missiles, and its regional alliances. But Tehran introduced another: geography. By declaring the Strait of Hormuz closed, it turned one of the world's most important energy routes into leverage. The nuclear file, missiles, and regional influence remained unresolved. But the crucial waterway has increasingly shaped negotiations on ending the war. Iran's former strategy relied on layers of deterrence beyond its borders, designed in part to keep conflict away from its territory. That didn't work. What emerged this time was something different. Geography backed by missiles and drones, while it reorganizes a regional network that is weaker, but still capable of exerting pressure. Nowhere is that reversal clearer than in Lebanon. Hezbollah was once cornerstone of Iran's defenses, but it was weakened. And Tehran has increasingly found itself using its own military power to deter pressure on Hezbollah. Syria, once Iran's corridor to Lebanon, is now controlled by its opponents. Iraqi factions are more constrained. Yet Yemen showed that alliances can still widen the battlefield, with Ansarullah the Houthis applying pressure around Bab al-Mandab. Now Washington is targeting what Iran needs to sustain this new strategy: money. New sanctions aim

0: to squeeze oil revenues, shipping, and financial networks that turn exports into usable currency. Iran has decades of experience circumventing sanctions, but maintaining direct deterrence is expensive, particularly while fighting a war. 6 months on, Iran's old strategy has been relatively damaged, but under fire, it's already constructing a replacement. Whether that becomes a lasting strategy or remains an improvised approach for surviving the conflict may depend on how and whether the war ends. Ali Hashim, Al Jazeera.
1: And Al Jazeera's Ali Hashim joins me now here in the studio. Ali, we're 6 months into this specific conflict, but I mean, tensions between the two countries, they've been going on since 1979. How consequential would you say that this specific war has been for the relationship between Iran and the U.S.?
2: Well, absolutely. This is a war that accumulated all the tensions before, from, as you said, 1979 till the moment of 2025 and not 2026. But 2026 was the clearer point of no return between the United States and Iran. So this is a new phase. And of course, the Islamic Republic of Iran right now is even rewriting its own grand strategy when it comes to struggle with the United States, its posture in the region, and how it sees its tools and elements helping in its survival on one side, and also on the other side, it's how it's going to go to the second stages and the third stage in its own plan. So yeah, of course, this is a no return to the past for the Islamic Republic and the United States, because from now on, there are new givens. In the past, there were certain tools that were active in this struggle. Now there are new tools. For example, the use of the Strait of Hormuz. Iran is imposing a new card on the table, a new chip on the table, which is a political geography. This hasn't been the case in the past. And now, as you can see, and we've been hearing news all the past months, the main point that everyone is turning around and circling around is opening the strait. While when the war started, it was the nuclear file, it was the missiles program, it was Iran's proxies or allies in the region. Now, the main issue that no one is really reaching a real solution for is the Strait of Hormuz that not only became a problem between the United States and Iran, and actually it's not. It became a global problem.
1: Oh, and especially for the region, with countries unable to export their oil, for example. I mean, Ali, there are calls for the Strait of Hormuz to go back to the way it was before the war, but are we at a point now, a point of no return, when the region basically has been changed forever and there is no going back to the way it was before the war?
2: Well, absolutely what we are seeing gives an indication that whatever was before is not going to come after. And the issue is that this war or this confrontation has gone to another level. And with this new level, as we've been saying, there are new tools. Now, with respect to the Strait of Hormuz, it's clear that Iran has discovered a leverage, and some analysts described it as Iran's geographical nuclear bomb, because by activating it and using it, there's actually no chance but to take it into consideration. It's not something that you can ignore. It's not something what markets can ignore. It's not something that the states in the region can ignore, and also the United States too can't. And the most important thing in this whole confrontation is that the United States, just as Iran's Islamic Republic, is facing an existential threat, or was facing an existential threat. Also, the United States' posture as a major the great power, the superpower in the world, is facing something similar to the moment of Suez for Britain in 1956. So in case of any decision in the United States to retreat, this is going to impose huge implications on its posture as a grand power.
1: Al Jazeera's Ali Hashim, thank you so much. Now, let's take a closer look at the timeline of negotiations to end this conflict. On June the 15th, U.S. and Iranian

0: Negotiators agreed an interim deal to reopen the Strait of Hormuz and end hostilities. Then a few days later, both sides signed a memorandum of understanding towards ending the war. Brokered by Pakistan and with the help of regional powers, it included a 60-day ceasefire that would, well, was supposed to pave the way for further talks. But it collapsed after Iran was accused of attacking commercial vessels passing through the Strait of Hormuz. Now, the latest round of escalations began on July the 8th. And by July 18th, Iran had said it was suspending its commitments under last month's MOU, accusing the U.S. of violating this ceasefire. And then on August the 17th, the 60-day period set out in the MOU expired. And on August the 24th, the U.S. announced a new wave of sanctions against Iran-linked entities. And joining me now is Cyrus Chagaye, a professor of international history and politics at the Geneva Graduate Institute, joining us live from Leiden in the Netherlands. Professor, very good to have you on the program. 6 months into this conflict, how would you compare this one to other American wars, such as the one in Afghanistan and Iraq?
1: I think, all in all, this one is more important. And the reason is that it has changed the balance of power, or shifted the balance of power, between the United States, a global power, and Iran, a major regional power. This was not an issue in Afghanistan. And this is the basic problem that we are facing right now in different chapters. There was a war, then there were military confrontations, now there are economic sanctions, then there are diplomatic attempts. But throughout, the basic problem is that Iran wants to keep the changed balance of power that is now a bit better for it than it was before, while the United States does not want to accept this. It wants basically to go back to how things were before. And I think it will take a long time, we don't know how long, for this basic tension to be resolved in one way or another.
0: Sirius, if you're saying that the balance of power between Iran and the U.S. has shifted, what does that mean then that Donald Trump's presidency and this war on Iran has done to America's superpower image in the world?
1: Well, I think it's a central question, and we all know the answer, right? Which is that everybody was aghast by the U.S.-Israeli illegal attack on Iran, and everybody has also been really hit by the, you know, partly illegal, you know, hits or attacks that Iran has launched, particularly against civilian targets, not so much the military ones, but the civilian targets in the Gulf and then also in Israel. And I think the basic underlying this, right, is the basic truth that since 1980, since the Carter Doctrine, the Gulf has become a central arena for the presentation and the employment of U.S. power, not simply in the region, but also more broadly in the world. You saw this in Gulf War I in 1990, you saw this in 2003 in Iraq, and then later on, and now you see this again. So what happens in the Gulf and between the U.S. and Iran is central for the Gulf and beyond, but it is also central for the presentation and the shape of U.S. power all around the world.
0: So do you think this war has done damage to the U.S.-Israeli relationship as well?
1: I think yes and no. It has done some damage, definitely, among Americans. American public opinion has shifted even more than it had shifted already in the last 3 years. In that sense, and that's a long-term problem for the Israeli government. I think no, in the sense that the basic political and military relationship between these two countries is, despite some tensions here and there, which do exist, right, is fundamentally still very much in place. How that will change, or it might change, we will see. But I think this is the yes and the no answer.
0: Now, Donald Trump, he said that he wanted out of these so-called forever wars, that he was going to put America first. Do you expect his real policies actually might change towards that? And what's supposed to be then his last 2 years in office?
1: I think it is possible, but not at all certain. And the reason is, again, that Trump has fallen into a trap. The trap, well, a trap is the wrong word. He has created a trap for himself by going to war with Iran, which then used the war in order to turn the Hormuz Strait into a massive global leverage against the Americans, which it now is unwilling to let go. So Trump is in a bit of a lose-lose situation. If he gives in and basically accepts not all, but many of the Iranian conditions, he will look very weak. And allies also at home, but also abroad, will take note. But if he doesn't accept to sort of move along, right, then this war will simply continue, or the tension, not necessarily the war, but simply this unresolved problem will simply continue. So I don't know that what he will do. I have a very strong impression that he himself has no clue, because that's not how he works. He doesn't, he's not a strategist, right? He's barely a tactician. But what is very clear, and to, you know, stress this again, is that this war and what has followed has shifted the balance of power between superpower number one in the world and a very big regional power, and the regional power is unwilling to basically back down. And this adds effects for the United States all around the world.
0: Professor Shayegh, it was fascinating to talk to you. Thank you so much for joining us here on Al Jazeera. That is Cyrus Shayegh, a professor of international history and politics at the Geneva Graduate Institute. Police in Nepal say 469 people are confirmed dead in the flash floods that struck the Himalayan border region between Nepal and China on Wednesday. The two countries say more than 1,500 people are missing. Rescuers are racing to find people trapped in the mudslides. The Nepalese army released this video of its emergency workers rescuing people stuck inside a tunnel. Officials in Nepal have warned that water levels in major and small rivers across the country will rise in the coming days. And Chinese state media are saying that rescue operations have been suspended because of the risk of more mudslides. There's concern that water might start overflowing from a lake nearby, 1,000 meters above Jirong Port, the point of impact from Wednesday's disaster. Teams have struggled to reach the area because of destroyed roads and mudslides along the way. They can only survey the area by drones. Emmanuel Fernandez reports from Kathmandu.
2: The scale of the disaster is enormous. Village after village has been swallowed up by mud and debris. Finding the missing, dead or alive, is a grueling and grim operation. Nepal's main hospital in Kathmandu is drawing hundreds of families desperate for news. Among them is Nima Ghale, looking for any word about her brother, uncle and aunt.
3: Our village Soli is in Rasuwa district. The three of them were at home, but we haven't been able to contact them, so we've come to file the report.
2: More than 1,200 missing persons reports were filed on Thursday. The hope that their loved ones survived this. A massive wall of water, rock and mud that slammed into four districts on Wednesday. At the border with China's autonomous Tibet region, CCTV captured the destruction at the checkpoint where dozens tried to flee. Satellite imagery now reveals the extent of the destruction. The entire border crossing of buildings several stories high have been buried. Villages further downstream suffered a similar fate. Riverside buildings and bridges have disappeared from the map. Reaching the injured poses a major challenge.
4: As we can imagine, the high velocity water and the mud which comes along, that has caused injuries, especially blunt injuries, to the face, chest, abdomen, and there are muscle injuries, the rib fractures, and different abrasions, bruises, the skin being peeled off, the scalp being avulsed, such type of injuries.
2: Chinese authorities are deploying to Tibet, taking with them emergency supplies, search dogs, and heavy machinery. Back at the hospital in Kathmandu, families can only wait and hope.
5: For most people, not knowing whether their loved ones are alive or dead is the worst part of this tragedy. They say all they want is answers. Minel Fernandez, Al Jazeera, Kathmandu.
0: Minel is live for us now from the Nepalese capital. Minel, there are some reports of another lake bursting its banks there in the region in just the last hour. What more do you know about that?
5: So there have been alerts from both sides of the border here in Nepal, as well as China's autonomous Tibet region. Now, we had confirmation from both countries, China saying that this sort of pool of water was overflowing, it was increasing the flow of water in the rivers, and there was danger. Also, the Nepali disaster management authorities issuing alerts. There have been sort of announcements and warnings that everybody, including the rescue teams, that they need to be on high alert. We were hearing other reports that some of the teams on the ground were being pulled out because it's just not tenable. It's too dangerous given the rising levels of water. So that is something that has happened. I just had someone show me a mobile phone clip from that region of a huge deluge of water, which has again started flowing on this side of the border after that dam burst its banks.
0: Minel, you're there at a center where people go to find information about their missing loved ones. We can see lots of people there where you are. What kind of personal stories are you hearing from people there who are desperate to find those missing people?
5: Well, heartbreaking ones. We've heard such a cross-section of different kinds of stories. The desk you see behind me is a registration desk here at the Kathmandu Teaching Hospital, the biggest government hospital in the country and here in the capital. Now, there are all these people milling around, and the stories are, like I said, it really cuts you to the heart. These are the kind of posters that people are clutching. We've had this kind of poster that have been put up on some of the pillars. This says family missing from Rasuwa, Saif Rubasi. That's the area with the contact number. Now, this family, we spoke to the gentleman who printed this out and brought it here. It's the friend of this gentleman who's in the picture. He says he works in that area. The entire family is uncontactable. We spoke to another gentleman here. He's looking for his brother. His brother is a long-distance vehicle driver. He had gone just a day before the floods to look into the possibility of purchasing a vehicle across the border from China. Apparently, that is a location where you do get sort of more cost-effective vehicles. And this gentleman had gone to purchase a vehicle. His brother has no news. We had another girl who said her brother and a number of family members all in the same house. They can't contact them. So very much heartbreaking stories. The desk behind me has more than 1,400 names on that register, which is building many, many registers like this, tabulating the number of missing. Now, we don't know automatically that this missing are all going to be among the dead. All we know is 48 hours after this tragedy, hope is fading. But there is also a massive community communication vacuum. The fact that you can't get information out, there is no word from the ground, phone lines are patchy, the internet doesn't work. So sometimes it's just that no one knows what the real picture is.
0: Must be a really difficult time for people there where you are. That's Al Jazeera's Minel Fernandez joining us live from Kathmandu. Thank you so much. Now let's head over to Beijing. Katrina Yu is there for us. Katrina, I understand some of the Chinese rescue efforts have also been suspended. What can you tell us?
6: That's right. China has called off some of the rescue efforts, not called off, but suspended them, told people to pull back or stay in place. And that's because the government has deemed it too dangerous to continue. One of those barrier lakes that was created by some of that falling debris, or the accumulated debris from that initial glacier collapse, has formed about 1,000 metres away from the port of Jurong. It's been building up water, water that has been melting and coming off surrounding glaciers. Also, it's been raining, so the water in that lake has been building up, and it's very unstable. China sent an engineering team there. It's been monitoring the lake closely. It's about 150 metres long. It 40, 50 meters deep, and they say it can carry about 2 million cubic meters of water, which equates to about 1,200 Olympic pools of water. The problem is they are expecting 3 million cubic meters of water to fall into that lake over the next few days, and Chinese authorities say that lake is already overflowing, and if there is a severe breach, that could cause another secondary mudslide and potentially more devastation. So what China has done is sent an engineering team. Their number one job is to try to excavate a drainage channel from the lake to reduce or remove the risk of that secondary mudslide. Obviously, the conditions there are extremely dangerous, but until that risk is reduced or removed, that really limits the ability of the Chinese teams on the ground to move forward and really limits what they can do.
0: Katrina, this region, it's not like you've got major highways just leading up to it. How difficult is it for the rescuers to get to those most affected areas?
6: It's been extremely difficult. China has sent about 500 troops to the area. The main road leading up to the port of Jurong has been all but completely destroyed by the mudslide. So what China has done is divided people into teams, sending them to try to go through the road. And they've had to repair the road slowly, some of it caked in 1.5 meters of mud, moving very slowly, advancing towards the port. Other teams are going over mountains, and other teams are going by rivers to see who can reach the port of Jurong, the point of impact first. As far as Chinese state media has reported, those separate teams have only really been able to get within 1.5 or 1 kilometers at the closest to the disaster zone, to that port. And really what China has been doing, it's been limited to using drones and other flying vehicles in order to get a sense of what is happening in that port. And what we see from the images is that the port of Jurong has been completely buried in mud, buildings 7 stories high, completely buried in mud. So again, China is really struggling. It's working to do what it can to reach there. But I think the fact that they haven't even reached the disaster zone is the reason we're not seeing the numbers climb so far. Still 558 people are reported missing and 3 people reported dead.
0: That's Al Jazeera's Katrina Yu reporting live from Beijing. Thank you, Katrina. And joining me now is Sartak Shrestha. He's a specialist in disaster risk reduction with the International Center for Integrated Mountain Development, joining us live from Kathmandu. Sartak, thank you so much for taking the time to talk to us here on Al Jazeera. More than 400 dead, hundreds still missing. From what you've been able to see from satellite imagery, what's your analysis now about the cause of this disaster?
7: Well, the preliminary analysis we had done 2 days back, I mean, at the day of the event on 26 August, it showed, I mean, we had been communicating with the Chinese partners as well. So it was assumed that it's a right ice rock avalanche on the Nepal side, because there had been no anomalies detected on the Chinese side. So, and then yesterday we got the images from Landsat as well as the Sentinel-2 from ESA. So we were able to see from Landsat the cause seems to be the rock in the southern part of the Lirung Glacier. The whole part of the glacier, it collapsed, and it actually caused a landslide, and then it blocked the river, the Lengde River, and then subsequently it resulted in a flash flood that we have actually seen the devastating effects of the flash flood. And from as mentioned in the news, as the reports are going on. So yesterday evening also, there was an image, new image from Sentinel-2, which showed a formation of lake near the, the point of the glacier where the impact had happened. And then also in the river stream down there where, the landslide impacted the river channel. So currently we're still trying to assess the real root cause of the event. So right now, the information we have is, it is because of ice rock avalanches, because a huge amount of land have been succeeded from the mountain towards the river, which subsequently brought a lot of rocks, ice, as well as the snowmelt water from above.
0: Sartok, there was an early warning system.

0: place, which, according to local media, has been able to issue alerts and prevent casualties in the past couple of years. So why didn't it work this time, meaning people were taken by complete surprise?
1: Yeah, I mean, looking at the scale of this event, the scale of this disaster, as you have seen, it was really unprecedented. And the early warning systems are, you know, we tried to get in a touch with the, I mean, the data, the DHM water level measuring data. So what happened was we tried to look at those data, and then, but it showed that no anomalies in the flow of river. And at around 8:40 a.m. at Tirumurai, like the data transmission actually stopped. So this, in this case, what happened was all the, we assume that all the water level sensors that were in place were actually swept away by this huge, you know, by this huge flash flood. So it was completely out of surprise. And to talking about the early warning systems in place, but so there has been ongoing efforts about monitoring these kind of glaciers, and ECMOD has been working with organization in Nepal as well as all the other 8 member countries in the Hindu Kush Himalaya region to monitor these glaciers. But this, looking at the frequency of all these events, it has been really hard for us to keep up with, you know, all these field measurements, because it takes a lot of time, it takes a lot of effort to go up there to do the measurements and then to try to mimic, you know, what is actually happening on up there. But looking, but given the, you know, effects of climate change, and not only climate change, so climate change can actually affect the increasing in melt because of increasing in temperatures. But there, looking at this vulnerable and fragile mountain ecosystems, you can also see that we have these, you know, weather patterns and small weather pockets up there, which depends on land characteristics as well. And the local weather, it's very different up there. So it gets, you know, the pattern changes really quick up there in a couple of seconds or to a couple of minutes. So it's very abrupt. And yeah.
0: Sartak, I want to ask you, could there be an issue with coordination as well across the border? Because there are some reports that Nepal actually got the alert 16 minutes after the flood.
1: Well, I do not have the exact information on this, but when we got the information about the event, we were in coordination. Exactly, we started to actually talk to our partners in China about what the exact cause might be, because we're all taken out of surprise. You know, I know there has been systems, better systems in the Chinese side, but you couldn't, I mean, so they monitor their own glaciers and all, but on the Nepalese side, we have a very limited amount of, you know, sensor systems that are exactly placed to, you know, monitor this system. But it is a, I mean, it is sad that what has happened already, but we should also try to prioritize. And we have been working with governments to prioritize these kind of, you know, early warning systems. So the water level sensor swept away being like, it's also a challenge, you know, how do we monitor these huge, because the accessibility to get to those mountains is also very challenging. So to monitor each and every, you know, events, it's a very tough job, but I know, and personally we have also, I mean, I have, I believe that the government should actually, you know, focus more on early warning systems and to have, also to have engineering solutions, you know, so what kind of infrastructures are actually better in place in those kind of those kind of locations. But in terms of coordination, we had been actually in touch with our Chinese partners, and we have, from the first moment, they had also informed us that there had been no anomalies on their side. So it was adamant that, you know, the rock, yeah, ice avalanche that we had initially reported was from the Nepal side.
0: Sartak Shrestha, a specialist in disaster risk reduction with the International Center for Integrated Mountain Development, joining us live from Kathmandu. Thank you so much. Still ahead here on Al Jazeera. 6 months after the start of the U.S.-Israeli war on Iran, we take a closer look at how it's affected and transformed the Gulf region.
2: frank assessments.
3: We've heard the President of the United States say that the U.S. has wiped out the entire Iranian Navy, and yet they attack ships seemingly at will.
2: Critical debate.
4: Would you reserve the same condemnation for a state that is found of committing genocide?
5: I don't believe it's committed genocide.
4: So they're all wrong, sir? Including physicians for human rights in Israel? They're all wrong?
2: Informed opinions.
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0: You're watching Al Jazeera, our top stories this hour. Friday marks 6 months since the U.S. and Israel began their coordinated attacks on Iran. While military action has subsided, Washington has ramped up its economic pressure. Nepal's army says rescue operations following Wednesday's flash floods have stopped temporarily. Officials warn a lake has broken its banks and river water levels are now rising as rescue teams race to find hundreds of missing people. At least 469 people have died in Nepal and China from this disaster. And Chinese state media report rescue operations have been suspended because of the risk of more mudslides. There's concern that water might start overflowing from a lake nearly 1,000 meters above the point of impact from Wednesday's disaster. Now, 6 months of conflict have changed the Middle East. Waves of Iranian strikes have targeted Gulf countries and global energy supplies have dwindled. New alliances have formed and others have fragmented. Osama bin Javed looks back at what has changed for the region.
1: The people who helped to cease fire are still trying to mediate. The Qatari Prime Minister was the latest leader to visit Iran after the Omani Foreign Minister and the Pakistani military chief in 3 days, all with the same goal, to bring an end to the U.S.-Israel war in Iran. 6 months ago, an Iranian attack on the Gulf was a threat. Now, it is a proven reality. Iranian missiles and drones have hit U.S. military facilities across Qatar, Bahrain, Kuwait, the UAE and Jordan, exposing both the reach of Iran and the vulnerability of the American security guarantees and architecture built around the Gulf. Iran only needs leverage over Hormuz. It does not need to control the Gulf to disrupt it. Gulf states are confronted with the reality they've known for a while. Much of their energy wealth still moves through waters within reach of Iran. The search for alternatives has accelerated. Pipelines, longer shipping routes and road corridors. But Bab al-Mandeb in the Red Sea remains vulnerable too. That is changing Gulf calculations. Saudi Arabia, Turkey and Pakistan have signed a new defense pact. Gulf states are expanding military cooperation and exploring alternative routes and partnerships. This is not necessarily an abandonment of Washington, but the war has given rise to the question, what do you do when the shield itself becomes a target? Tehran's weaponized geography against U.S. military assurances for Gulf allies. Iranian missiles have demonstrated that American bases, the symbol of regional security, can also be repeatedly hit. Also since February, Iran's regional reach is no longer theoretical. Iraq has become part of the conflict's strategic equation. The Houthis continue to threaten the Red Sea. 6 months on, the Gulf is facing a different strategic reality, Iran's leverage and limits of American protection. And then there is the political divide. Gulf states' lack of a united response to the war is partly because their relationships with Israel are different. Some have diplomatic ties with Israel. Tel Aviv's continuing military action

0: fought this war heroically and artistically, meaning increasing the costs of conflict for the United States. And the U.S. is now trying to suffocate Iran economically. Trump was believing that if he shows strength and if he threatens Iran with military action, Iran will back down. Iran didn't. Then he started carrying out those military threats and started the war against Iran, believing that Iran will surrender. As Steve Witkoff admitted that Trump is frustrated why Iran has not surrendered. Then they imposed the naval blockade, assuming that Iran will surrender this time. And Iran didn't. And now they have calculated that if those naval blockade is coupled with intensification of economic terrorism and secondary sanctions to target not only Iran, but those countries that trade with Iran, this time Iran is going to surrender. This has not happened, is not going to happen. You don't need to be an expert to see why it is not working, it is going to fail. Iran is not an island nation. Just if you look at Iran's geography map, you understand that you cannot cut off Iran's links with the outside world, a country that has land and sea borders with 15 countries. Iran's geography is a strategic asset. Trump may succeed, or it will be a cause for concern if Trump can cut off Iran's access to the outside world completely. But that is impossible. There is no way to do that. And we see that this latest policy is already starting to fail. China and Russia have publicly opposed that.
1: So you started out by saying that Iran has realized that it's not supposed to give any kind of concessions to the U.S. Does that mean that we're now looking at 50 more years of tensions between Iran and the U.S.? Or do you think this could be the start of a potentially better period between Washington and Tehran?
0: At this time, right now, Iran's top priority is to disappoint Trump again. Misconception at the strategic level has led the United States to this quagmire. The Americans still calculate that if they increase the economic pressure, Iran finally will back down. It will lead to an economic collapse, and Iran will surrender. Experts with modest knowledge of Iran would tell Trump that Iran will not surrender. This is part of Iran's strategic culture to resist foreign military aggression. So Iran is adamant to make sure that the U.S. is going to be disappointed and will fail. That's when you can hope that negotiations can work and compel Trump or convince Trump to end the war.
1: Ali Akbar Dereni from the Center for Strategic Studies in Tehran joining us live. Thank you so much. And Israeli airstrikes targeting the Nabatieh district in southern Lebanon have killed one woman and injured six others. Two blasts hit the town of Arab Salim, and a drone strike targeted nearby Nabatieh al-Farqa. Another Israeli attack also struck a village near Tyre. Well, this is despite the U.S. brokered ceasefire that's been in place since June. The Israeli army accuses Hezbollah of launching two drones at its forces. And Zeina Horar joins us now live from Nabatieh in southern Lebanon. So in the past 2 weeks, there have been more than a dozen deaths killed in Israeli strikes. What is the concern among people?
2: Well, there is growing concern because of this Israeli military escalation, which is only intensifying. We are in the town of Arab Salim, which was hit twice by Israeli airstrikes. A home was hit and destroyed, and a young woman was killed. We are now at her funeral, Saja. As you can see behind me, people are gathering, waiting for her coffin to arrive. So there is concern that there's going to be some sort of an escalation. They believe that Israel is looking for a pretext in the run-up.

0: to the October elections, looking for some sort of a military wing. Now, while Israel accuses Hezbollah of launching attacks against its forces, it's not the first time they've made this allegation. They did 2 weeks ago, and that's when Israel launched strikes and killed up to 11 people. But really, the reality is Israel has been stepping up attacks in frontline villages, and their troops, their ground troops, have been continuing to destroy civilian homes across southern Lebanon and making incursions into areas outside their occupation zone. So people here are quite concerned about where this conflict is heading.
1: 6 months now since the Iran war began. How much is the Lebanon issue and the front in Lebanon still tied to the U.S.-Iran war?
0: Well, for the Iranian leadership and for Hezbollah, this front is tied to the Iranian front. That's been their position since the beginning. Yesterday, we heard from a top security official in Iran say one of the conditions to reopening the Strait of Hormuz is an end to regional wars. And if you talk to, you know, Hezbollah supporters or Hezbollah officials, what they say is this is the only leverage we have, being tied to the negotiations between the U.S. and Iran. They don't believe in the diplomatic track, the U.S. sponsored diplomatic track between Lebanon and Israel. In fact, Israel declared that pilot zone project, that track, basically dead when Israeli media reports are saying that those so-called pilot zones where they're supposed to withdraw has failed, and that they're even questioning the Lebanese army's presence. We heard from the U.S. Ambassador Michelle Issa yesterday make it very clear. Israeli attacks will not continue until Hezbollah disarms. Hezbollah is refusing to do so in areas north of the Litani River where we are.
1: Al Jazeera's Zeina Hoda reporting live for us. Thank you so much. And still ahead here on Al Jazeera. Norway's King Harald has died at the age of 89 after being hospitalized with a serious illness.
2: The latest news.
3: Mansour isn't within the areas occupied by Israel, but Israel decided to occupy this town by fire.
2: With detailed coverage.
4: For months, Iran has been caught between the threat of further confrontation and the prospect of a diplomatic solution. One thing remains certain, ordinary Iranians are feeling the pressure.
2: From the heart of the story.
5: The collapsing transport network is a major factor in this humanitarian crisis.
6: Through witness testimonies.
7: It seemed like every day we had at least a child coming in with a gunshot wound.
6: Of American doctors who volunteered in Gaza.
7: I didn't want to believe that children were being shot.
6: Fault Lines reveals a disturbing trend.
8: There's a definitive pattern of Israeli soldiers targeting quite specifically children.
7: Most of them were under the age of 10. If this was your child, would you want the world to turn their back on you?
6: Kids Under Fire on Al Jazeera.

0: U.S. President Donald Trump has signed an executive order renaming Lake Ontario as Lake America. It follows a recent breakdown in the trade negotiations with Canada. Both countries have imposed a range of tariffs on each other in an escalating trade war. Lake Ontario is one of the Great Lakes located between the U.S. and Canada. Trump says this name change will take effect immediately. Well, the Canadian Prime Minister, Mark Carney, he has responded saying the name Lake Ontario comes from an Indigenous word and is more than 400 years old, predating both the Confederation of Canada and the U.S. Declaration of Independence. Carney adds, "We know that America is changing. Their trading relationships, their foreign policies, their national monuments, their hegemonies. Canadians also know that naming reality means calling it Lake Ontario, then, now and always." Norway is in mourning after the death of King Harald V at the age of 89. He had been in hospital receiving treatment for a blood infection. King Harald was Europe's oldest reigning monarch and leaves behind a long legacy. Carol Legg reports.
1: He was known as the Sailor King, a monarch who guided Norway through more than three decades of change with quiet dignity. King Harald V came to the throne in 1991, following the death of his father. But long before the palace, there was the sea. He was a competitive sailor who represented Norway at three Olympic Games. But that came after a childhood marked by war. Born in 1937, Harald was just three when Nazi Germany invaded Norway. The royal family fled, and he spent part of the war in the US before returning in 1945. Harald helped give Norway's monarchy a modern face. As crown prince, he fell in love with Sonja Haraldsson, the daughter of a clothing merchant. Their relationship challenged royal tradition when, after years of waiting, his father finally approved the marriage. But today, the Norwegian royal family faces a very different kind of scrutiny. Crown Princess Mette Marit has faced controversy over her past relationship with Jeffrey Epstein. And her son was sentenced in June to 4 years in prison after being convicted of two counts of rape, domestic violence and other offences. In contrast, Harald's own reign was defined by untroubled dignity, representing Norway at home and abroad, standing above political divisions. His informal style became part of his appeal.
2: 40 years. About 40 years.
1: And despite repeated health problems, he rejected calls to abdicate, saying he'd made a lifelong commitment to the Norwegian people. Now the country faces the end of an era with the loss of a king, a sailor, and for many Norwegians, simply a familiar presence.
0: And I'll be back in just a couple of moments with more news. Aljazeera.com as well, if you want more news. 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

Hello, I'm Per Nyberg. This is Al Jazeera coming to you live from Doha. Coming up on the program, it's now 6 months since the U.S. and Israel launched their coordinated attacks on Iran. We examine how the war has changed the Middle East. Nepal and China suspend flood relief operations after a lake overflows, triggering warnings of a new flood in the border region. Also ahead, a deepening rift. Canada rejects Donald Trump's order to rename Lake Ontario as Lake America. And Norway's King Harald has died at the age of 89. He had been in hospital with a serious illness.

0: It's been 6 months since the U.S. and Israel started the war on Iran. The two countries launched coordinated strikes at the end of February on sites across the country. In the first days of the conflict, Iran's supreme leader was assassinated, military and nuclear sites were attacked, and the regional network that Tehran spent decades building came under unprecedented pressure. Iran responded by closing the Strait of Hormuz and launching attacks on Gulf states and Jordan. Ali Hashim reports on how the war has reshaped Iran.
1: 6 months ago, the U.S. and Israel launched a military offensive against Iran. The pressure was expected to weaken the country, perhaps expose divisions within it. Instead, the system changed from within. When the Supreme Leader Ali Khamenei was killed, he was replaced by another Khamenei. Mujtaba, his second son, had spent years in the shadows of the political and security establishments. His succession brought a more centralized leadership, less constrained by the competing currents that traditionally shaped decision-making in Tehran. The war was fought over familiar fault lines: Iran's nuclear program, its missiles, and its regional alliances. But Tehran introduced another: geography. By declaring the Strait of Hormuz closed, it turned one of the world's most important energy routes into leverage. The nuclear file, missiles, and regional influence remained unresolved. But the crucial waterway has increasingly shaped negotiations on ending the war. Iran's former strategy relied on layers of deterrence beyond its borders, designed in part to keep conflict away from its territory. That didn't work. What emerged this time was something different. Geography backed by missiles and drones, while it reorganizes a regional network that is weaker, but still capable of exerting pressure. Nowhere is that reversal clearer than in Lebanon. Hezbollah was once cornerstone of Iran's defenses, but it was weakened. And Tehran has increasingly found itself using its own military power to deter pressure on Hezbollah. Syria, once Iran's corridor to Lebanon, is now controlled by its opponents. Iraqi factions are more constrained. Yet Yemen showed that alliances can still widen the battlefield, with Ansarullah the Houthis applying pressure around Bab al-Mandab. Now Washington is targeting what Iran needs to sustain this new strategy: money. New sanctions aim to squeeze oil revenues, shipping, and financial networks that turn exports into usable currency. Iran has decades of experience circumventing sanctions, but maintaining direct deterrence is expensive, particularly while fighting a war. 6 months on, Iran's old strategy has been relatively damaged, but under fire, it's already constructing a replacement. Whether that becomes a lasting strategy or remains an improvised approach for surviving the conflict may depend on how and whether the war ends. Ali Hashim, Al Jazeera.
0: Now, while the military action has subsided, Washington has ramped up its economic pressure. The U.S. president says this will go on until Tehran decides to negotiate in a meaningful way. And Donald Trump says he's not planning on speaking to Gulf countries about pushing Iran to return to talks.
2: There's not a lot to speak to. We don't want to speak to them. We're not looking to meet or anything. The strait is open. We're taking a lot of boats. Millions and millions of barrels of oil are coming out of the strait every day. Other countries recognize that. Every once in a while, they shoot some, you know, they put some shots at. You know, we totally cleared the strait of, we have the best minesweepers in the world, the underwater minesweepers. And we've totally cleared the strait of mines.
0: Iran's Foreign Minister Abbas Araghchi says diplomacy is still an option despite the breakdown in the negotiations. On Thursday, Qatar's Prime Minister traveled to Tehran as part of regional efforts to push for peace. In a social media post after that meeting, Araghchi said putting

0: diplomacy back on track is not impossible. It hinges on U.S. understanding that pressure does not work and that the U.S. should build trust, speak respectfully, acknowledge Iran's rights, and uphold commitments. Let's go live now to Tohid Dasani. He joins us live from the Iranian capital, Tehran. Tohid, you saw those words there from Arachi. Of course, that follows this week of high-level diplomatic meetings. Not only Qatar, you've also had Pakistan and Oman there in town. So if he says diplomacy is not impossible, how would that actually work for this path towards or back towards diplomacy?
1: Well, as the situation stands on tenterhooks, we are witnessing diplomacy gaining momentum after the visits by Pakistani, Qatari, and Omani officials to Tehran. Critically important, seeing the context in which the country has been located. First, Pakistani is seeing their mediatory role when it comes to indirect messaging between Tehran and Washington, a positive indication indeed. Later, it was the Omani foreign minister, and that is absolutely important because of the ongoing negotiations between Muscat and Tehran, not only on the bilateral relations, but most importantly, all eyes on those negotiations, seeing the arrangements that the two countries are looking for in order to reopen the strait. And also Qataris seeing their traditional role when it comes to the ties between Iran and the United States. But all in all, we know that we are dealing with a very complicated situation. While the country tries to send out a message for readiness for diplomatic engagement, on the other hand, there is also a simultaneous line of communication coming about the readiness for another round of confrontation, even though officials are saying that what tops the list of their priority is to avoid confrontational scenarios.
0: And Tohid, 6 months of this war, how has that affected everyday life for people there in Iran?
1: Well, what predominates almost every aspect of millions of Iranians living in the country is a strong sense of uncertainty and frustration as the country stands before the dilemma of confrontation on the one hand and fluctuating hopes for the revival of diplomacy on the other. Also, we know that there is this deteriorated economic situation marked by high inflation, increasing prices, and drastic devaluation of the local currency, altogether putting a huge amount of impact on the ordinary citizens. In the meantime, we've got a sort of rally around the flag impact among a particular segment of the society as the country faces challenges of ongoing threats and potentiality for another round of confrontation. But still, as I told you, uncertainty continues to prevail as there is a very uncertain situation down the road for the country.
0: Al Jazeera's Tohid Afzadi reporting live from Tehran. Thank you so much, Tohid. And as Tohid was reporting there, Iranians from all walks of life are now struggling under the weight of rising inflation. Since 1979, the U.S. has imposed sanctions on Iran in response to the seizure of its embassy and staff, as well as Tehran's support for armed groups and its pursuit of a nuclear weapon in the years that followed, something Tehran has denied. Now, before the war, inflation stood at more than 42%, while food inflation has topped 70%. Nearly half of the population is estimated to be living in poverty, and since last year, people's purchasing power has severely eroded. Months of war have further weakened an already struggling economy in Iran. Intensifying U.S. sanctions and a naval blockade are compounding the economic hardships for many Iranians.
2: The price of things we buy has gone up a lot in the market. Customers come to the store less than they did before the war. Overall, things have become very difficult for the people.
3: We've learned to be strong, to be resilient, and to rely more on products made in our own country. We want our young people to become producers, and even want our military weapons to be produced domestically so that we don't depend on anyone.
2: If the economic situation is good, people feel good. If the economy isn't doing well, it doesn't matter if there's a war or not.
4: Prices have gone up several times, and some products have become harder to find. For example, the price of carrots has almost doubled, and the same is true for many other things.

0: Nepal's army says rescue operations after Wednesday's flash floods have stopped temporarily. Officials say a lake upstream from the Jorong border region between Nepal and China has broken its banks. Chinese state media also reports operations have been suspended because of the risk of more mudslides. Teams on both sides have been racing to find hundreds of missing people. The two countries say more than 1,500 people are now missing. At least 469 people have died in Nepal and China from this disaster. Minel Fernandez joins us live from the Nepalese capital. Minel, more reports of rising floodwaters. What can you tell us about these latest warnings about what's going on there in the region?
1: The reports that there was an accumulation of a body of water following the massive flooding the other day is something we heard early on. And now we've had both sides, both the Nepali disaster management authorities as well as the Chinese authorities, sort of confirming the fact that that sort of lake or reservoir of water has actually burst its banks and that has caused further flooding. I did see a clip on a mobile phone that had been sent to a colleague, and that looks just as angry, the torrent hurtling downstream. So we are also hearing that the authorities have provided warnings to anyone living anywhere close to the banks of these rivers to move away, to be safe, as well as all rescue and relief operations having been halted or suspended because it's just too dangerous for these workers to be out there and being exposed to potential dangers.
0: Minel, you're at the center where people go to look for their missing loved ones. I guess people reacting to these news of rising floodwaters again, they must be terrified that their missing loved ones might be someone getting caught up in the floods again rushing through this area.
1: The level of trauma and emotion around me, I mean, literally today, yesterday, has to be felt to be believed. There are families, entire families who are coming here. They look completely lost. They don't know who to ask. They don't know where to go to. Some come clutching photographs. Some are bringing in like an A4 sheet printed out with a picture of their loved ones. Sometimes there are entire families in these pictures with their names saying missing, please contact so-and-so with the contact number. So there are all of these people that are just waiting for a shred of hope, really, is what they're waiting to reach out for. And the fact that so many people are missing doesn't give them much to sort of hope about as the hours stretch on from that first massive flood. So there are sort of names being registered, but everyone is kind of waiting in hope, and they don't know whether this is just miscommunication, not hearing from the people on the ground, or whether it's something far sadder.
0: Al Jazeera's Minel Fernandez reporting live from Kathmandu. Thank you so much for that update, Minel. Let's head over now to Katrina Yu, who is following developments for us from Beijing. Katrina, I'm just reading two updates. There has been a message from Xi extending his condolences to Nepal president over the mudslide disaster. Also an updated death toll, 5 people killed now, according to Chinese state media. What can you tell us about the Chinese rescue efforts that I understand have also been suspended?
2: That's right. The rescue efforts have been suspended because authorities have deemed the situation has gotten very, very dangerous. And that is because there is a barrier lake which has formed about a kilometre above the port of Jurong, so a kilometre up. It's a few kilometres away, but this barrier lake has been formed due to all debris that has been accumulating from that initial mudslide. Now, that lake, according to Chinese scientists, can carry about 2 million cubic metres of water. That's equivalent to 1,200 Olympic pools. The problem is, water is continuing to flow into that lake from surrounding glaciers. It's also raining, so now there's 2.5 cubic cubic millimeters of rain there. And over the next few days, they're expecting more liquid to be poured into that lake. So now we've had this notice that it is overflowing. They're very anxious about a severe breach, which could cause a secondary mudslide. And so Chinese rescue operations have been suspended. We do know there's an engineering team that has been sent to the lake to try to get more information. And their number one task is to try to assess whether there is a way to excavate a channel to drain the lake, because that seems to be right now the only way to reduce or remove the risk and to allow rescue teams to continue operating and to continue making their way towards the port of Jurong.
0: Al Jazeera's Katrina Yu reporting live from Beijing. Thank you, Katrina. And still ahead here on Al Jazeera. 6 months after the start of the U.S.-Israeli war on Iran, we take a closer look at how it has affected and transformed the Gulf region.
3: From breeding heat-resistant coral in Palau to thickening clouds in Australia, 101 East investigates if new technology can buy time in the fight to save coral reefs in a rapidly warming world.
4: Hopefully our corals will be able to withstand the heat.
3: Reef Rescue on Al Jazeera.
5: Holding the powerful to account as we examine the US's role in the world on Al Jazeera.
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0: You're watching Al Jazeera, our top stories. Friday marks 6 months since the U.S. and Israel began their coordinated attacks on Iran. While military action has subsided, Washington has ramped up its economic pressure. Nepal's army says rescue work following Wednesday's flash floods have stopped after water from a lake overflowed. Chinese state media has also said operations have been suspended. Rescue teams have been racing to find hundreds of missing people. At least 469 have died. Now, 6 months of U.S.-Iran conflict have changed the Middle East. Waves of Iranian strikes have targeted Gulf countries, and global energy supplies have dwindled. New alliances have formed, and others have fragmented. Osama bin Javed looks back at what has changed for the region.
1: The people who helped to cease fire are still trying to mediate. The Qatari Prime Minister was the latest leader to visit Iran after the Omani Foreign Minister and the Pakistani military chief in 3 days, all with the same goal to bring an end to the U.S.-Israel war on Iran. 6 months ago, an Iranian attack on the Gulf was a threat. Now, it is a proven reality. Iranian missiles and drones have hit U.S. military facilities across Qatar, Bahrain, Kuwait, the UAE and Jordan, exposing both the reach of Iran and the vulnerability of the American security guarantees and architecture built around the Gulf. Iran only needs leverage over Hormuz. It does not need to control the Gulf to disrupt it. Gulf states are confronted with a reality they've known for a while. Much of their energy wealth still moves through waters within reach of Iran. The search for alternatives has accelerated. Pipelines, longer shipping routes and road corridors. But Bab al-Mandeb in the Red Sea remains vulnerable too. That is changing Gulf calculations. Saudi Arabia, Turkey and Pakistan have signed a new defense pact. Gulf states are expanding military cooperation and exploring alternative routes and partnerships. This is not necessarily an abandonment of Washington, but the war has given rise to the question, what do you do when the shield itself becomes the target? Tehran's weaponized geography against U.S. military assurances for Gulf allies. Iranian missiles have demonstrated that American bases, the symbol of regional security, can also be repeatedly hit. Also, since February, Iran's regional reach is no longer theoretical. Iraq has become part of the conflict's strategic equation. The Houthis continue to threaten the Red Sea. 6 months on, the Gulf is facing a different strategic reality: Iran's leverage and limits of American protection. And then there is the political divide. Gulf states' lack of a united response to the war is partly because their relationships with Israel are different. Some have diplomatic ties with Israel. Tel Aviv's continuing military actions are making regional consensus harder. The Israeli military continues operations in Gaza and Lebanon, including strikes and territorial occupation that have complicated ceasefires and repeatedly undermined diplomatic efforts. The result is a fragmented Gulf response when regional coordination is most needed. And the GCC is beginning to look for alternatives in defense, diplomacy, and trade. The old security order may still exist, but the Middle East has perhaps changed forever. Osama bin Javed, Al Jazeera.
0: And joining me now live is Cyrus Shaig, a professor of international history and politics at the Geneva Graduate Institute, joining us live from Leiden in the Netherlands. Professor, good to have you on the program again. So 6 months into this conflict, how would you say that this conflict has impacted the Gulf region?
2: I would say or talk about three things. The first is simply to recognize the human costs, which were, in terms of death, certainly fewer than in Lebanon and Iran, but still some people died and some got injured as well. The second one is the different types of economic costs. So some are really direct, right? Qatar maybe feels the strongest, the others too, though. And others are also direct, but also longer term. So for instance, the UAE's economic model, which really, really requires peace and quiet, right? Or at the very least, security and quiet, is now really, put into question, right? And there are a lot of people who are leaving the UAE. Maybe they will come back, but this is a real, real problem. And the last issue is strategic. And here I would say there are some continuities, but also changes. So the continuities, I think, include the fact that the Gulf Arab countries now more than ever, right, are in a certain sense caught between the US and Iran. But for the longest time, right, they basically needed Iran and were very instrumental in needed America and were instrumental in bringing the United States fully into the region in 1980. A change, I think, a key change here is that now the US is as much a problem for them as a shield against Iran. And it's not really clear how they can regionalize security more. So they are trying, they are really in the midst of a historic change. It will take time. They're trying, but this is really difficult, not the least because different Arab Gulf countries also have different opinions and also do not entirely trust each other. The UAE and Saudi Arabia being a very good example.
0: Professor, you're also the author of The Middle East and the Making of the Modern World. Why is the Middle East such a hot potato for all the American presidents?
2: This is it's a very long question. I think the most basic answer is twofold. One is that it used to be at the very start, now this is less important, it used to be bordering the Soviet Union, which of course was the Cold War rival of the United States. And the other one related is that it continues to be home to, you know, major oil deposits. And oil, as we all know, is the basically requirement for, still until today, the requirement for, you know, modern economic development. And hence, having some sort of, not quite control, but a strong presence in the Middle East was always important to the United States after it became the superpower number one after the Second World War.
0: A lot of people have talked about how Donald Trump appears to have difficulties finding an off-ramp here. So how do American presidents usually find their way out of these wars in the Middle East?
2: This war is different from all the others before. The others before, for instance, the Iraq war or the Afghanistan war, claimed many more lives. At the very least, you know, well, long term, right? But at the same point in time, Iraq and Afghanistan didn't pose a strategic long term challenge to US power. Iran now does. And the reason is that Iran has turned the Hormuz Strait not into a regional leverage, but into a global leverage that even hurts Americans directly. So American presidents have never really been in this situation. So we are talking a bit about apples and oranges here. So I think in a sense, the past isn't a very, very good predictor for sort of trying to divine what may happen in the future. But I think one thing is very clear. Iran will do all it can, to not allow the changed balance of power between itself and the United States to return to what it was before the 40-day war and to keep the Strait of Hormuz as a leverage vis-a-vis the United States. And it's also clear that the Americans do not want this. So for right now, through different episodes and chapters, we are sort of at a dead end and we will see what will happen with this dead end.
0: That is Professor Cyrus Shaikh from the Geneva Graduate Institute joining us live from the Netherlands. Thank you so much, Professor. Israeli airstrikes targeting the Nabatieh district in southern Lebanon have killed one woman and wounded six others. Two blasts hit the town of Arab Salim and a drone strike hit nearby Nabatieh al-Faqa. Another Israeli attack also targeted a village near Tyre. It comes after the Israeli army accused Hezbollah of launching two drones at its forces. In a statement, the Israeli military says it will continue to act forcefully against Hezbollah. The former commander of the now-dissolved Syrian Democratic Forces has been appointed as an advisor to the president. The Kurdish-led group was once supported by the United States and was instrumental in the fight against ISIL in Syria. Muslim Abdi will be the new advisor on Kurdish affairs to President Ahmed al-Sharaa. The announcement comes days after the group disbanded, having merged with the Syrian army. The SDF operated as an autonomous administration in Syria's northeast for about a decade until the region was recaptured by the government forces in January. U.S. President Donald Trump has signed an executive order renaming Lake Ontario as Lake America. It follows a recent breakdown in the trade negotiations with Canada. Now, both countries have imposed a raft of tariffs on each other in an escalating trade war. Lake Ontario is one of the Great Lakes located between the U.S. and Canada. Trump says the name change will take effect immediately.
3: We're going to be changing the name of Lake Ontario, effective immediately, to Lake America. That's going to take place right now as I signed the order. And we filed all the necessary papers, documents, everything else. We notified all of the various people that we have to notify. So we've done everything that you have to do. And this is official, effective immediately.
0: Well, the Canadian Prime Minister, Mark Carney, he has responded, saying the name Lake Ontario comes from an Indigenous word and is more than 400 years old, predating both the Confederation of Canada and the U.S. Declaration of Independence. Carney adds, we know that America is changing their trading relationships, their foreign policies, their national monuments, their hegemonies. Canadians also know that naming reality means calling it Lake Ontario, then, now, and always. 12 people have died in wildfires sweeping across Algeria. The fires have torn through several provinces as an intense heat wave grips North Africa. The Interior Ministry says 5 people died in the Jijel province, 4 in Béjaïa, and 3 in Tizi Ouzou. Norway is in mourning after the death of King Harald V at the age of 89. He had been in hospital receiving treatment for a blood infection. King Harald was Europe's oldest reigning monarch and leaves behind a long legacy. Kara Lake reports.
4: He was known as the Sailor King, a monarch who guided Norway through more than 3 decades of change with quiet dignity. King Harald V came to the throne in 1991, following the death of his father. But long before the palace, there was the sea. He was a competitive sailor who represented Norway at 3 Olympic Games. But that came after a childhood marked by war.

0: Born in 1937, Harald was just three when Nazi Germany invaded Norway. The royal family fled, and he spent part of the war in the US before returning in 1945. Harald helped give Norway's monarchy a modern face. As crown prince, he fell in love with Sonja Haraldsson, the daughter of a clothing merchant. Their relationship challenged royal tradition when, after years of waiting, his father finally approved the marriage. But today, the Norwegian royal family faces a very different kind of scrutiny. Crown Princess Mette Marit has faced controversy over her past relationship with Jeffrey Epstein. And her son was sentenced in June to 4 years in prison after being convicted of 2 counts of rape, domestic violence and other offences. In contrast, Harald's own reign was defined by untroubled dignity, representing Norway at home and abroad, standing above political divisions. His informal style became part of his appeal.
1: 40 years, about 40 years.
0: And despite repeated health problems, he rejected calls to abdicate, saying he'd made a lifelong commitment to the Norwegian people. Now, the country faces the end of an era with the loss of a king, a sailor, and for many Norwegians, simply a familiar presence.
2: And this is what it looks like outside the royal castle in Oslo right now. Stay with us on Al Jazeera.

0: From Australia to Thailand to the Caribbean, coral reefs are dying.
1: We estimated that we lost about 50% of the coral cover worldwide.
0: Scientists fear that up to 90% of what's left will disappear in a decade if temperatures keep rising. But some hope new technology could buy them time.
1: Yes, high hopes. Once the marine heat waves arrive, hopefully our corals will be able to withstand the heat.
0: Researchers are racing to find ways to help reefs survive. From breeding heat-resistant coral in Palau to spraying high-pressure sea mist over the Great Barrier Reef.
2: You might need only about 20 or 25 vessels to do that whole 10% of the reef.
0: But some fear it's too little, too late.
3: Yeah, look, I'm on a hiding to nowhere, being the cranky old guy who says this is a bad idea.
0: On 101 East, we're following this fight to save our reefs. Has the world's failure to tackle climate change doomed them to disappear this century? Or could some still be saved for the next generations?

0: 1,500 kilometres east of the Philippines is the tiny Micronesian nation of Palau. For centuries, villagers have fished at the nearby coral reefs. Now they pray the coral will still be around for their grandchildren.
1: If there's no reefs, there's no fish. If there's no corals, there's no living.
0: Uli Olsudong grew up in the fishing village of Olay, learning the rhythms of the sea and how it nurtured her family.
1: I can't imagine living without the ocean, you know? It's like a part of me.
0: Palau is one of almost 100 countries with coral reefs. Since 1998, a series of global heat waves has severely bleached almost all of them. Heat-stressed corals expelled the algae that gave them colour and nourishment, leaving fields of white exoskeletons. Tropical cyclones helped finish them off. But somehow, Palau's reefs bounced back. Around the world, coral is disappearing at an astounding rate, mainly due to climate change and the rising sea temperatures and superstorms that it brings. It took nature millions of years to create coral reefs. It's taken just decades for perhaps half the world's coral cover to die. But not in Palau. I'll show you. Palau recovered from the 1998 heat wave and has remained one of the world's top diving destinations. Many of its reefs are healthier than 10 years ago. Palau's president, Surangal Whips Jr., is not sure the good fortune will last.
2: I don't think there's any guarantees that that will happen. I think what we have found is that we have some very climate-resilient corals here in Palau.
0: He hopes that might help Palau and other countries hold the line against global warming.
2: Maybe be able to take some of those species and transplant them and help the planet.
0: The prospect of climate-resilient coral has put this nation of 18,000 at the centre of global research. Uli leads the Coral Futures team at the Palau International Coral Reef Centre, or PICRIC. They collaborate with universities in the US, South Korea, the UK, Australia, and the Philippines. They're testing which coral species best handle the heat.
1: We're trying to identify those corals that are very heat tolerant. And once we've known that, we try to grow them and we plant them onto the damaged reefs.
0: We're heading to Palau's famous rock islands, mushroom-shaped outcrops covered in lush forest. They're surrounded by fringing reefs and coral lagoons. Islanders have had a long culture of reef stewardship.
2: The chiefs would get together and they would say, okay, this area, no fishing. You've overfished it, you've destroyed it. We need to pause, take a break. We believe that the land is our mother and the ocean is our father. You don't abuse your father. You take care of your father and he takes care of you, right? Just like our mother, which is the land.
0: But the reef's health today will depend on how well they really withstand rising temperatures.
1: Today, we're going to do outplanting of the coral that we collected last week and tested. Now, we know their heat tolerance. We're gonna tag them. We have three colors that will represent the high heat, the medium, and the lows.
0: The team plants the fresh samples at a restoration site to see if they perform as well as the lab tests suggest. It's the start of a long, exhausting day. After they finish planting, they inventory the samples they planted earlier. Dead or bleached corals are removed. The healthiest specimens are returned to the lab for retesting. It's a slow and painstaking operation, but it's showing early signs of success.
1: Long day. Woo-hoo. All the high stars are doing pretty well. And the mediums and lows are not doing very well, so we had to remove a lot of dead corals.
0: But the really heat-resistant ones are still going.
1: They're still holding on. Very strong, actually.
0: You look tired.
1: I know.
0: Hard work.
3: How long have you been under the water for?
4: Yeah, so Lauren, I want to show you something in the tank. Look.
0: Back at the lab, colleagues are trying to crossbreed the strongest corals to produce what some call super corals, hybrids with even greater resilience that could one day be exported. Cinzia Alessi and Lauren Piot are international marine researchers.
4: We spawn them together, and the offsprings that they create potentially have a higher heat tolerance, so they're able to survive a higher ocean temperature. And I think with that kind of study, we can share it with other places and they can implement it. They will also be able to prepare their reefs for the incoming ocean warming and bleaching events.
0: It's a race against time. Bleaching doesn't always kill coral.

0: all as Palau showed in 1998. When the water cooled, the algae returned and the coral eventually recovered. But with temperatures rising so fast so often, reefs no longer have time to heal.
1: Global warming, it won't stop. It'll keep going and going, and our atmosphere won't be able to withhold so much carbon dioxide. And with that, the ocean is going to, like, it's going to grasp this gas, and it's going to get warm, and it's not going to stop.
0: The El Niño year of 1998 saw the world's first ever global bleaching event, killing around 8% of the world's coral. But there have since been three more global bleachings, causing a cascade of destruction.
2: This is one of the biggest tank that we have.
0: Researcher Cinzia Alessi says the most recent bleaching, which began in 2023, has been the worst of all.
2: Like last year, for example, was one of the most widespread coral bleaching events in the world. Around 80% of the coral reef worldwide were affected.
3: And overall, how much coral cover has the world lost in recent decades?
2: Well, we estimated that we lost about 50% of the coral cover worldwide. So it's a big chunk.
0: And that was with global warming of less than 1.5 degrees above pre-industrial times. The UN's Intergovernmental Panel on Climate Change warns that without big emissions cuts, the world could reach 2 degrees by 2050 and 3 degrees or more by the end of the century.
1: Just talking about it is just so sad and scary. I can't really say I'm angry. I'm just disappointed that so little effort is being done. And us as a small nation, we're trying really hard here and just hope that the other countries will see the importance that the coral restoration efforts is doing. I just hope they, you know, they wake up and do something, you know.
0: While Palau's reefs have so far survived, it hasn't escaped the other dangers of a warming planet.
4: Secretary General?
0: As President Whips made clear ahead of the latest UN climate conference in Brazil.
4: We are also at war. Our shores are being invaded by seawater. Our homes are being blown away by storms. Our roads are being washed away by torrential rains.
0: He begged delegates to honour past promises to cut fossil fuel emissions.
4: 1.5 degrees is not optional.
0: The conference's final communique didn't even mention fossil fuels.
5: We need China. We need the US. We need India. We need Russia at the table. Because without their commitment, we're all doomed.
0: The United States once administered Palau as a UN trust territory. There's even a replica of their iconic Capitol building here. But President Trump has ignored Palau's pleas, dismissing climate change as a con job and abandoning the UN target to limit warming to 1.5 degrees.
5: Having the US absent puts a big hole in this effort. But I guess for a small island like Palau and the rest of us small islands, it means that we have to fight harder.
0: Scientists in one of the biggest Pacific nations are joining the fight. Dr. Dan Harrison is an Australian engineer with a lifelong love of the ocean.
6: I grew up on the northern beaches of Sydney, so whenever I had a spare moment, it was always in the ocean, snorkeling or diving or surfing or spearfishing. And so that's what led me to become an oceanographer and a marine scientist.
0: In 2016, after mass bleaching on the Great Barrier Reef, he and some colleagues decided to find a way to help.
6: The basic premise was if the corals are getting too hot, there might be some sort of engineering way to help to cool them back down.
0: This is what they came up with, a system to spray highly pressurised seawater over reefs to stop them warming. Dan's team from Southern Cross University in Coffs Harbour has spent years developing and fine-tuning new designs.
6: So this is the final stage of our aerial spray system. Uh-huh. So the entire system's actually contained in three shipping containers.

0: The optimistic projection is to start deploying boats in 5 years' time. But not everyone's on board with this approach. At Townsville in far north Queensland, I've come to meet a venerated reef biologist, Terry Hughes.
1: Hello, Terry.
2: How are you?
1: Thank you for talking to me.
0: He's a professor at James Cook University and has spent decades watching the Great Barrier Reef's decline.
3: The reefs that I dived on 30 years ago are mostly unrecognisable today. There's still, you know, some corals. It's very patchy. Mm-hmm. And parts of the Great Barrier look still marvellous. And of course the tour operators know where those mm-hmm. good spots are and they take mm-hmm. the tourists to it. And that's all great, but it does mask the gradual decline of the Great Barrier Reef because people obviously are not taken to the parts that are no longer so wonderful.
0: Professor Hughes has conducted the most comprehensive surveys of Great Barrier Reef bleaching, flying over thousands of kilometres and matching aerial observations with underwater studies. He's sceptical of experimental restoration projects, seeing them as little more than a distraction.
3: I think the key issue for saving coral reefs is to deal with greenhouse gas emissions. It's the overwhelming issue, and the capacity for science to regrow corals in the face of escalating sea temperatures is really a drop in the ocean.
4: I absolutely agree, and I don't think anybody working on coral reefs and trying to protect them anywhere in the world would argue against cutting emissions as being the absolute most critical and most urgent thing that we need to focus on. But I don't think that this is a distraction. There's so much additional warming already baked in. We've left it too late, essentially, to save coral reefs just by reducing emissions. We needed to be on a downward trajectory a long time ago. And so I think now going forward, we essentially need to throw everything we can at the problem.
0: Australia's National Science Agency, the CSIRO, agrees. It's deploying baby corals, known as larvae, to regenerate reefs. Dr. Christoropoulos is heading field trials on the Great Barrier Reef.
5: Basically, we're developing a technique to get larvae back onto degraded reefs, and that's for restoration work. The technique that we use, it's seen as very scalable, because by releasing larvae on the reef, we're kind of working with the natural ecology of what larvae do anyway, which is disperse throughout reefs.
0: The project takes advantage of a spectacular natural event known as coral spawning. Once a year, hundreds of coral species release billions of eggs and sperm that float to the surface to fertilise. Most soon die, but some will make their way to reefs to form new colonies. The team collects millions of these larvae from the surface and transports them to a makeshift lab to improve their chances.
6: So how are the larvae looking, Dex?
7: They're looking really healthy,
6: yep.
7: Ready to settle tomorrow, which is a good sign.
6: Amazing.
5: Some like to call it coral IVF, and I think that works, because like what happens in the water is we collect it all and they go through fertilisation, and then we nurture them until they're ready to kind of go out into the world.
0: The next day, they release 6 million healthy coral larvae into the reefs.
5: It's a slow release technique. So we collect these larvae and we distribute them into these devices that we've called larval seed boxes. Now, they're essentially a clear Perspex box with phytoplankton mesh that allows water flow through them. We put those on the reef, and then when we're ready, we open the box so the larvae can slowly find their way out onto the reef when they're ready. They then work with the natural dispersal of what they find on the reef. So we get a high concentration at first to facilitate high settlement on that area of reef, and then they start to disperse away from the box with the currents, so then we get a really broad spatial coverage as well.
0: The aim is to spread the larvae as far as possible. The biologists release a dye to measure how far the currents could carry them.
5: In a best case scenario, we're covering tens to hundreds of hectares. I think that's the goal and the ambition.
0: Eventually, the restored reef should spawn their own larvae,

0: and spread coral even further. But that would still be just a tiny fraction of a reef system bigger than Italy.
1: We will always be looking for high-value pockets. So that might be high-value ecologically. So one reef might be a really important source reef for all of these neighbouring reefs that need repopulation by a spawning coral community on that source reef. Other high-value areas might be related to social importance, such as tourism, or they might be culturally significant for traditional owners, for example.
0: Scientists are adamant that their programs are not a substitute for cutting carbon emissions.
2: Restoration activity doesn't solve the problem, it just gives us a little bit more time to deal with the real problems.
0: But much of the funding comes from big emitters, including Australia's national airline.
3: Qantas is partnering with organisations such as the Great Barrier Reef Foundation to help protect and restore our natural environments.
4: There certainly is an element of greenwashing if you look at the companies who are supporting these projects. Qantas, for instance, in Australia, one of this country's biggest emitters through aviation, is a big promoter of coral reef restoration instead of actually doing something to reduce its greenhouse gas emissions.
3: Qantas is excited to be supporting this fantastic work.
0: Qantas insists it is reducing emissions, but environmental groups have strongly challenged this claim.
5: Saudi Arabia is hosting the world's first global coral reef summit.
0: The oil giant Saudi Arabia has become a major global sponsor of reef conservation.
4: Saudi Arabia has a national program in coral reef restoration, even bigger in scale than Australia's, and of course they have no intention to stop exporting oil.
6: We live on an island. Whether we like it or not, we need airlines. We need planes to get here. We need tourism. What we need to be working toward is, so how are we moving away from those fossil fuels? I think it's finding those right areas where you can win together. And then, of course, we need to encourage Qantas and Saudi Arabia, find ways that you can reduce, you know, use hydrogen. I was in Saudi Arabia and they're talking about green hydrogen. Well, let's do that. Let's find ways that we can continue to reduce emissions.
7: So these are all ecopores.
0: Professor Hughes fears the projects dilute focus on the climate emergency.
4: It sends what I believe is a false message to the general public that the clever scientists have got this. We can regrow the Great Barrier Reef. Climate change is not such a major problem because we can climate-proof the reef by genetically engineering corals, by breeding super algae, larval seedling device. We can cool down portions of the Great Barrier Reef with cloud brightening and marine fog generated by machines on the back of boats. And I don't see much feasibility or practicality in that approach.
8: These things can potentially work very synergistically. So if you're doing cloud brightening to take off some of the stress from climate change, you're also mass planting out thermally resistant corals and larval reseeding, then these things can really synergize and work together to give the Great Barrier Reef the greatest chance of persevering under climate change.
0: There's a lot at stake here for the planet. Coral reefs aren't just objects of beauty. Ecologists call them the rainforests of the sea, preserving a quarter of the ocean's biodiversity and supporting the lives of hundreds of millions of people. If there is a general optimism, it's this. Many believe governments will be forced to finally take action to stop temperatures rising by 3 degrees, even 4 degrees, by the end of the century, at which point all this would be gone. Because if that were allowed to happen within our children's lifetimes, the loss of the world's coral reefs would be among the least of humanity's troubles.
4: The demise of the world's coral reefs will only affect a couple of hundred million people. Everyone will be affected by those sorts of extreme temperatures. The sea level rise over many centuries will be horrendous. The world's coastal cities will disappear. Agriculture will wholesale fail. Starvation, you know, it's unimaginable.

0: imaginable. And I don't think it will happen, because by the time we're halfway there, we'll make it stop.
1: Most of the damage that reefs have already suffered has been out of sight. Only those who live off or study coral have seen the devastating loss. Uli Olsudong can only hope the work she does to save her tiny patch will be matched by fossil-fueled countries that have so far failed.
2: I wish I could take like people that never been in the water and just tell them, hey, look, you know what that is? That is a coral, and that is supporting this fish, this marine organism, and all of it surrounding it. Hey, look, this is what I'm seeing. We don't want to lose this. Let's do something.
3: In the Philippines, exorcisms are in high demand. Priests in Asia's largest Catholic nation say there's been a surge in cases of demons taking over people's bodies. But mental health professionals warn exorcisms can be harmful. 101 East investigates. The Philippines, speak of the devil. On Al Jazeera.
4: A dangerous but vital mission. Firefighters providing people with a very basic need, drinking water.
5: The family the church protects lives here behind this green door. Their privacy, we have agreed to meet them here.
6: It's taking so long, but we just have to keep going.
7: They have traveled from countries all over Europe, hoping for one thing, and that's an immediate ceasefire.
8: While Europe is heating up twice as fast as the rest of the planet, nobody seems to be really prepared.
9: I'm alive.
10: I'm alive.
9: Know that one day,
3: documentaries that open your eyes.
9: I must die.
10: I must die.
3: On Al Jazeera.
11: On Counting the Cost, an historic alliance is at stake. The U.S. and Canada impose tariffs on each other after talks collapse. Consumers and businesses on both sides could pay the price. Will the dispute escalate into a full trade war? Or can the two sides still find an off-ramp? Counting the Cost on Al Jazeera.
12: Just a few kilometres from the Torkham border crossing with Pakistan, this centre has seen a big rise in the number of people arriving here.
13: These exercises have been held with an increased frequency and scale, reflecting closer military ties between the US and South Korea.
14: Exactly 1 month since the martial law declaration, the political crisis it created shows no sign of easing.
13: It's called the Genbaku, or Atomic Bomb Dome, and it is the iconic memorial to the dropping of the first atomic bomb, 8:15 in the morning, 6th of August, 1945.

0: Hello, I'm Frankie McCamley. This is Al Jazeera live from Doha with the latest headlines. It's been 6 months since the US and Israel started their war on Iran. The two countries launched coordinated strikes at the end of February on sites across the country. Iran responded by closing the Strait of Hormuz and launching attacks on Gulf states and Jordan. While the military action has subsided, Washington has ramped up its economic pressure. The US president says this will go on until Tehran decides to negotiate in a meaningful way. And Donald Trump says he's not planning on speaking to Gulf countries about pushing Iran to return to talks.
1: There's not a lot to speak to. We don't want to speak to them. We're not looking to meet or anything. The strait is open. We're taking a lot of boats. Millions and millions of barrels of oil are coming out of the strait every day. Other countries recognize that. Every once in a while, they shoot some. You know, they put some shots at, you know, we totally cleared the strait of, we have the best minesweepers in the world, the underwater minesweepers. And we've totally cleared the strait of mines.
0: Iran's Foreign Minister Abbas Araghchi says diplomacy is still an option despite a breakdown in negotiations. On Thursday, Qatar's Prime Minister travelled to Tehran as part of ongoing regional efforts to push for peace. In a social media post after the meeting, Araghchi said putting diplomacy back on track is not impossible. It hinges on the US understanding that pressure does not work and that the US should build trust, speak respectfully, acknowledge Iran's rights and uphold commitments. Al Jazeera's Tohid Asadi explains where negotiations stand.

0: from Tehran.
1: As the situation stands on tenterhooks, we are witnessing diplomacy gaining momentum after the visits by Pakistani, Qatari and Omani officials to Tehran. Critically important seeing the context in which the country has been located. First, Pakistan is seeing their mediatory role when it comes to indirect messaging between Tehran and Washington, a positive indication indeed. Later, it was the Omani foreign minister, and that is absolutely important because of the ongoing negotiations between Muscat and Tehran, not only on the bilateral relations, but most importantly, all eyes on those negotiations, seeing the arrangements that the two countries are looking for in order to reopen the strait. And also Qataris seeing their traditional role when it comes to the ties between Iran and the United States. But all in all, we know that we are dealing with a very complicated situation.
0: Nepalese and Chinese rescuers have resumed operations to find survivors from Wednesday's flash floods. The rescue was paused briefly after a lake upstream broke its banks. Teams on both sides of the border have been racing to find hundreds of missing people. The two countries say more than 1,500 people are missing. At least 489 people have died in Nepal and 5 in China. Manel Fernandez has more from Kathmandu.
2: The reports that there was an accumulation of a body of water following the massive flooding the other day is something we heard early on. And now we've had both sides, both the Nepali disaster management authorities as well as the Chinese authorities, sort of confirming the fact that that sort of lake or reservoir of water has actually burst its banks and that has caused further flooding. I did see a clip on a mobile phone that had been sent to a colleague, and that looks just as angry, the torrent hurtling downstream.
0: Israeli airstrikes targeting the Nabatea district in southern Lebanon have killed one woman and wounded 6 other people. 2 strikes hit the town of Arab Salim and a drone strike hit nearby Nabatea al-Falka. Another Israeli attack also targeted a village near Tyre. It comes after the Israeli army accused Hezbollah of launching 2 drones at its forces. In a statement, the Israeli military said it would continue to act forcefully against Hezbollah. Well, the news continues right here. After Al Jazeera investigates, do stay with us.

0: More than 150,000 Rohingya have fled Myanmar since a civil war erupted in 2021. Most escaped to neighboring Bangladesh, where this long-persecuted Muslim minority struggled to survive in the largest refugee camp on Earth. Their homeland, Rakhine State, is mainly controlled by the Arakan Army, a rebel force which is effective against Myanmar's military, but increasingly notorious for battlefield brutality. Rohingya citizen journalists filming their communities in the crossfire say they are victims of targeted attacks and ethnic cleansing. Al Jazeera investigates the factors driving the Rohingya refugee exodus during Myanmar's civil war. The Arakan Army has emerged as arguably the most powerful member of Myanmar's resistance forces. Their estimated 40,000 troops are helping other ethnic armed groups and pro-democracy guerrillas fight back against the ruling military, who seized power in a coup in 2021. Many of the ethnic Rakhine people that make up the AA's ranks harbor historic, intense hatred for the Rohingya. Leaders of this separatist Buddhist force claim they have taken over 90% of their homeland, Rakhine State.
1: Their rise has been meteoric. They were only formed in 2009. Most of Myanmar's insurgent groups are many decades old. Many of them have not had the same success as the Arakan Army.
0: If the Arakan Army reclaim all of Rakhine State, they'll control energy resources, Chinese-backed infrastructure, and key ports. The AA already controls the border with Bangladesh.
2: A non-state actor, the Arakan Army, has virtually become our neighbor.
3: So that is why we are highly concerned about our safety of our people at the border. And overall, we have intensified our patrol.
0: To wrest back control of Rakhine State, Myanmar's military has bombed schools and hospitals, killing hundreds of civilians. They've also imposed a blockade on the state, cutting off movement, trade, and humanitarian supplies in what is now one of Asia's most inaccessible regions.
4: There are frequent power cuts that make it extremely difficult to get a hold of people on the ground. Rakhine has been under a communications blackout.
0: Al Jazeera has exclusively obtained rare footage from Rohingya citizen journalists filming inside Rakhine State. Recorded between 2023 and 2025, the videos reveal what happened to this Muslim minority during the civil war when the Arakan army took over the state. Global media are barred from entering Rakhine State, so the work of citizen journalists offers a rare glimpse into a region where Rohingya have been marginalized, persecuted, and denied citizenship, accused of being illegal migrants from Bangladesh. Outside Myanmar, two members share their evidence, gathered at great personal risk across northern Rakhine. An oppressive environment where Rohingya Muslims can be arrested for using mobile phones and have had their freedom of movement severely restricted.
5: Yeah, no, but this year, no, اصلا میگه مصابه هر از کیوی دیده به عرصه این خانکه نگر رو دیلین کنگور زنی بری بودونیه.
0: They began documenting atrocities in 2017 when more than 750,000 Rohingya Muslims fled Rakhine State amidst a wave of mass killings, sexual violence and arson. Myanmar's military, who are accused of perpetrating these horrors, now face allegations of genocide in international courts. This act of ethnic cleansing led the United Nations to establish a special mechanism, currently led by Nicholas Kumjian, to collect evidence.
6: We have spoken to people that have experienced incredible, unbelievable suffering in both 2017 and now. There's nowhere for them to be safe. What strikes me is just, when is it going to end for these people?
0: The citizen journalists say their latest footage captures new evidence of war crimes and ethnic cleansing. On the 25th of January 2024, the Myanmar military began a four-day bombardment of a Rohingya village called Ponyo Lake, where the Arakan army are alleged to have taken up position. One of the citizen journalists filmed the bloody aftermath of this attack at a hospital in a major town nearby called Budidhaung. In a casualty ward filled with women,

0: women and children. He is told at least 18 people have been killed in heavy fighting. A distraught survivor can't find her two children. Medical staff are just as desperate. In coming days, injured survivors fill the hospital as more Rohingya villages become battlefields around Buditam. Witnesses tell the citizen journalists that at least 32 civilians were injured in Ponyo Lake. But for their safety, we cannot broadcast those accounts. So Al Jazeera gathers testimony from Rohingya eyewitnesses now in Bangladesh, where 1.2 million people are trapped in the world's largest refugee camp. Satera Begum, her youngest son and brother, survived the attack on Ponyo Lake. Escaping by boat to Bangladesh, she had to leave her husband and other children behind. Her sister, nephew, and two other family members were killed in the battle. Satera's brother says he was shot by the Arakan army as he fled. Although it was the military who first launched the attack on Ponyo Lake, Satera blames the Arakan army for making them a target. Villagers also said the Arakan army shot at them as they fled, then burned down 20 houses. The citizen journalist who gathered this evidence believes this is a tactic to drive the Rohingya away. On their social media channels, the Arakan army characterizes their frontline conduct near these communities as acts of liberation that save the Rohingya. They've accused the military of using the Rohingya as human shields.
1: It's an allegation that one can make because both the AA and the military have a long history of setting their military units up outside or in the vicinity of Rohingya villages.
0: Rohingya are also being exploited in other ways. In Malaysia, three refugees from Rakhine State tell Al Jazeera they were forcibly drafted by the military. Conscription appears to be the military's desperate attempt to win back control. But these men say it leads to the AA targeting Rohingya communities.
2: Burma's military government
0: This social media video shows dozens of Rohingya men wearing the uniform of the same military accused of committing genocide against their people in 2017.
3: I find it rather ironic that the Myanmar military is recruiting Rohingya. There's something particularly cruel about that.
0: These former conscripts say hundreds of Rohingya men were forced to be guards, while others were deployed to the front lines.
2: Military jata thomi gyoi musalmanar hoy der kada kada mundu de furana tyar hodunar mundu de bad musalmanar hoy mori jar goi.
0: For the Arakan army, siding with the military for whatever reasons makes the Rohingya complicit. And other actions captured by the citizen journalists have further fueled the outrage against them. Rohingya were allegedly taken from their villages by the military, loaded onto trucks, and coerced into protesting against the Arakan army.
1: They end up becoming the face of the military to these other ethnic communities. And it then has a follow-up impact with how the AA behaves towards those communities.
0: Away from direct conflict, in Bangladesh's refugee camps, Rohingya mark the anniversary of the 2017 genocide by protesting against both the military and Arakan army. Some refugees fled here after facing the AA's violence. Accused of providing rations to the military, Amir Khan says he is lucky to have survived kidnap and torture by Arakan army fighters in February 2024.
2: Itara indila manushera bajje bajje mari phalade indila ara khobor hunni. তুই নাতো দিলগুতর মনত আছে যে সুর তুরুরে আর ইয়ে যত বেশি মারা দারা গরের ইয়ান দাসে আইও দিলে দিলে আর দা ঘুরি ফেলাই দিয়ে আর ইয়ে মারি ফেলাই বহু
0: To complicate matters further, Myanmar's ruling generals have reportedly given weapons to Rohingya guerrillas active in Bangladesh and Rakhine State. Some of these insurgent groups have chosen to fight with the military against the AA, a move analysts say most Rohingya villagers do not support.
4: They know what the consequences will be. They know they will be caught in the middle. And what they really worry about is being forced off their land and forced to become refugees.
0: Al Jazeera obtained this video, which appears to show hundreds of displaced Rohingya civilians under guard.

0: forensic investigators from Myanmar Witness, a project of the Center for Information Resilience, were able to geolocate this video, recorded in a field just outside a village called Tap Min Chaung. Asma comes from this community, which was the site of many violent incidents during early 2024. In March of that year, she hid in a pond with her baby to escape shelling and gunfire by the Arakan army. Asma and other refugees allege the violence occurred because men in the village were accused of being members of Rohingya armed groups or military conscripts. Soon after the March attack, Asma says the AA took away those suspected of being enemy combatants, while she and others were ordered to leave. In August 2025, these videos and photos from Rakhine State made international headlines.
1: Rohingya say these are mass graves in Butidong and Mongdo towns in Myanmar Western Rakhine State.
0: Eyewitnesses allege that these mass graves are from a massacre that occurred in May 2024 near a Rohingya village called Tan Shaut Khan. 30-year-old Nurul Hakim says he is a witness and survivor of the alleged atrocity. The Tan Shaut Khan resident was fleeing his village on foot when he saw a rocket hit the road as people were trying to escape. He says two trucks carrying 26 of his relatives were struck and set ablaze. Then Arakan army troops arrived, pouring fuel on homes as the remaining villagers fled. Working with Myanmar Witness, Al Jazeera was able to confirm the likely location of two of the burial sites, right next to Tan Shaut Khan. The small village is just 300 meters from an infantry battalion and 2 kilometers from MOC-15, one of the largest military bases in Rakhine State. Leaked files from Bangladesh's security forces, obtained through a US non-profit called Distributed Denial of Secrets, confirm the location and suggest this command headquarters may have housed tanks and advanced weaponry. The Arakan army say they captured these bases between the 2nd and 4th of May 2024, the same time as the alleged massacre near Tan Shaut Khan. Arakan army social media channels shared footage of captured military walking towards MOC-15 from the direction of Tan Shaut Khan. The Arakan army claim a battle occurred, but it was soldiers and Rohingya militants who were killed, not civilians.

0: In an interview with local media, the Arakan Army's leader disputes allegations that a massacre of civilians occurred, claiming that military equipment is seen in the photos at the mass grave. The Arakan Army also arranged a curated tour for selected media, where AA officials pulled military equipment from the ground for the cameras. Myanmar Witness Analysis confirmed the press visit was at the same massacre site near Tan Chau Khan, but couldn't confirm if the equipment had been planted there after the atrocities occurred. In part two, Al Jazeera continues their investigation into what happened to Rohingya communities in Rakhine State during Myanmar's civil war.
1: The latest news.
2: Mosul isn't within the areas occupied by Israel, but Israel decided to occupy this town by fire.
1: With detailed coverage.
3: For months, Iran has been caught between the threat of further confrontation and the prospect of a diplomatic solution. One thing remains certain, ordinary Iranians are feeling the pressure.
1: From the heart of the story.
4: The collapsing transport network is a major factor in this humanitarian crisis.
5: Iran's media strategy has totally shifted.
6: The relationship between legacy news media and the president is incredibly tense.
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0: Hello, I'm Frankie McCamley. This is Al Jazeera live from Doha with the latest headlines. It's been 6 months since the US and Israel started their war on Iran. The two countries launched coordinated strikes at the end of February on sites across the country. Iran responded by closing the Strait of Hormuz and launching attacks on Gulf states and Jordan. While the military action has subsided, Washington has ramped up its economic pressure. The US president says this will go on until Tehran decides to negotiate in a meaningful way. And Donald Trump says he's not planning on speaking to Gulf countries about pushing Iran to return to talks.
1: There's not a lot to speak to. We don't want to speak to them. We're not looking to meet or anything. The strait is open. We're taking a lot of boats. Millions and millions of barrels of oil are coming out of the strait every day. Other countries recognize that. Every once in a while, they shoot some, you know, they put some shots at. You know, we totally cleared the strait of, we have the best minesweepers in the world, the underwater minesweepers. And we've totally cleared the strait of mines.
0: Iran's Foreign Minister Abbas Araghchi says diplomacy is still an option despite a breakdown in negotiations. On Thursday, Qatar's Prime Minister travelled to Tehran as part of ongoing regional efforts to push for peace. In a social media post after the meeting, Araghchi said putting diplomacy back on track is not impossible. It hinges on the US understanding that pressure does not work and that the US should build trust, speak respectfully, acknowledge Iran's rights and uphold commitments. Nepalese and Chinese rescuers have resumed operations to find survivors from Wednesday's flash floods. The rescue was paused briefly after a lake upstream broke its banks. Teams on both sides of the border have been racing to find around 1,500 people still missing. Nearly 500 people have died in Nepal and 5 in China. Israeli airstrikes targeting Nabatea district in southern Lebanon have killed one woman and wounded 6 other people. 2 strikes hit the town of Arab Salim and another drone strike hit nearby Nabatea al-Falka. Another Israeli attack also targeted a village near Tyre. It comes after the Israeli army accused Hezbollah of launching 2 drones at its forces. The news continues right here after Al Jazeera investigates.
2: Nurul Hakim fled Tanchak Khan, where the massacre occurred. He believes that it was a targeted revenge attack against the village. Nurul also alleges that residents still living there are being forced to say the skeletons are enemy soldiers. Satellite analysis from Myanmar Witness confirms the village was effectively wiped out whilst under Arakan Army control. This footage, filmed by the AA in May 2024, shows Tanchak Khan in the background, still visible and intact. But by February 2025, satellite imagery reveals the entire village was destroyed. Burn marks seen here suggest fire as the cause. And evidence of fire damage is also seen in the mass grave photos. Months before these images surfaced, the citizen journalists heard about the massacre and started collecting testimonies. Survivors told them that the main attack happened on the road north of Tanchak Khan, as villagers fled towards Budithaung. While investigating, the citizen journalists discovered evidence of several other attacks. Battles broke out in Rakhine and Rohingya villages, where the Arakan army forces had positioned themselves around military bases. The Myanmar military also stationed themselves in Rohingya communities, where they conscripted villagers to fight back. Evidence shows that as the AA advanced, they left burnt villages in their wake. Satellite images which reveal burn marks, heat detection technology, video and testimonies confirm that Rohingya villages were destroyed. Many displaced villagers fled to Tan Shao Kan. Residents told citizen journalists that as the AA approached, the military stopped them from leaving the village. A move which may have led to hundreds being killed. The citizen journalists tried to confirm these numbers by compiling a list of the dead and missing. They identified the names of over 100 victims, including more than 70 families who had suffered multiple losses. Al Jazeera showed the list to Mohammed Riaz, a refugee with family from Tan Shao Kan. Riaz operated a three-wheel taxi in Rakhine State and was forced to transport the Arakan army during the war. He says on one occasion, while driving five fighters past Tan Shao Kan village, a passenger started bragging about how many people he had killed there.

0: পর্যন্ত 117 ওর মানুষ মাঝি আর এর মাঝিদের ভিতরে আত্ম খনিক কেলা ফেরমে ঘুরে উগ্গো মানসল্লা মাই হলা বিশে ফেট ফুজে জিবাত তুমি কি গুয়া মানে কি দুই মাস অথবা তিন মাস উগ্গো ফুয়া শিল মাওয়া মারা গিয়ে ফুয়া 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
1: The Arakan army's leader disputes the claim that hundreds have been killed, but appears to concede that Tan Shao Kan has been destroyed. But a Human Rights Watch investigation into the massacre found the village was home to 1,200 residents. And hundreds more displaced people were sheltering there at the time of the incident. They believe that at least 170 people are dead or missing, including 90 children, and that the Arakan army committed a number of war crimes at Tan Shao Kan, including the mass killing of civilians.
2: The fundamental principle of international law is you do not target civilians. And it wouldn't be right to target civilians because of any allegation that, oh, they're disloyal to our forces, or their sons are fighting for the army against our forces. This does not justify attacking civilians.
1: Al Jazeera tracked down the Tan Shao Kan villager whose videos exposed this massacre. Alam says there were more burial sites nearby, but he wasn't able to film because it is extremely risky for Rohingya to use phones in Rakhine.
3: Mehruda mother gari gura saw din la mehruda shele da satla shele mara tin da hare da se video gura gurin hare de photo gurin hare de inni
1: Alam says 30 members of his family were killed in the attack and he was in the village on the day of the massacre. Weeks before the massacre, the citizen journalists had filmed Rohingya fleeing villages around the area. When they reached the nearby town of Budithang, people sought refuge inside a hospital, a school, and other public buildings.
0: So, ekkan ba dekkan step by step itara phara ekkan te guri guri manush bekuno re jahan boshi dong gola diye boshi dong sab aga ora bolok ogi manush shonim ke jaina pare manush to tade boshi dong koi lagai phara unore mokba ye mal tal bekuno re phara kol jali de hala
1: Budithang wasn't any safer. Residents allege the Myanmar military fired three missiles at a residential area. The citizen journalists filmed the body of a man who was killed when a rocket hit his Budithang shop. Al Jazeera tracked down the victim's brother. Seeing the evidence brings Mohammed Shakir to tears. He survived the attack, but suffers from a leg injury.
4: The day the rocket was down, injured, and he got hurt. Then the boy, his brother, died. On a video, I saw it.
1: But attacks were coming from both sides. Evidence shows rockets struck the school and hospital where people were sheltering, killing seven people. Eyewitnesses say the missiles came from AA positions.
0: Atiara shede don don da hatuna shi. 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
1: We have seen and we have received many reports of civilians being targeted in places of worship, schools, hospitals being targeted by rockets, by aerial attacks. And this is something that we're investigating because targeting civilians is a war crime.
2: Facing defeat, the military and Rohingya rebel groups allegedly worked together to burn down homes in villages ethnically aligned to the Arakan army. These attacks are filmed by the citizen journalists from a distance. Using global satellite data, Myanmar Witness verified the location and date of these videos recorded by the AA and confirmed the presence of fires spreading across the area at the time. Soon afterwards, Mohammed Shakir says Rohingya Muslim enclaves in Budatang faced violent reprisals when the Arakan army took over the town. At his home, he alleges AA fighters killed his father and hacked his five-year-old son to death. A month after the attacks, the citizen journalists visited Rohingya areas left in ruins. Witnesses told them the AA set a deadline for them to evacuate, but their fighters came early. Then the lootings and killings began. More Rohingya flee Rakhine State as the Arakan army approaches another large town called Mongdor. But families were mown down as they fled. These videos emerged of another mass killing in August 2024, just a few months after the Tan Shaut Kan massacre. This confronting footage shows bodies of Rohingya villagers littered along the river that divides Myanmar and Bangladesh.
3: There were children, there were women, and there were the elderly in these groups. There were a number we found of Rohingya militants that were a part of that group, but very few. And it did not mean that that was a military target. This was a primarily group of civilians that were fleeing to get on a boat to cross into Bangladesh to seek safety.
2: Fortify Rights, a leading watchdog who investigated the incident, says the villagers were fleeing an attack by the Arakan army.
3: They used drones, they used artillery, and they used mortar fire, and they targeted the civilian population.
2: In a public statement, the Arakan army denied responsibility for the incident.
4: We respectfully announce that these deaths did not occur in areas under our control and are not related to our organization.
2: Using online sources and Myanmar Witness analysis, Al Jazeera identified the likely location of the incident and verified images of Rohingya people fleeing in the direction of the border on the date of the attack. Although at the time the AA did not control the location where the killings happened, they were closing in on the area. In the weeks leading up to the massacre, citizen journalists captured evidence of rocket attacks nearby as AA troops entered the town. 2 days after the massacre, the citizen journalists visited the site to document funerals. Villagers tell the citizen journalists they believe as many as 200 bodies may have been swept away from the nearby river. Mourners here

0: Despite the ongoing conflict, countries who host large Rohingya refugee populations want to send them back to Myanmar. In July 2026, Malaysia announced they would send back 5,000 Rohingya detained by immigration officials. And Bangladesh set up a national committee to repatriate refugees from the camps, with officials claiming parts of Rakhine to be safe.
1: It's a challenging task, but still, there are areas, villages, which are completely quiet, away from all these shellings and bombings. So we are insisting, Arakan Army, that to commence the repatriation.
0: But security analysts say Bangladesh's enabling of Rohingya insurgents is counterproductive to their goal of repatriating refugees.
2: The border is quite tightly controlled by Bangladesh, by its border guard force, and by security agencies. The fact that Rohingya armed groups are able to mobilize relatively openly in the camps, to move in and out of the camps, to move from Bangladesh into Rakhine State to carry out attacks, suggests that there is at least a level of support or tacit approval for these activities.
1: Whether it is Rohingya, RSO, ARSA, any armed group that comes to the site of Border Guard Bangladesh, we apprehend them, we detain them.
0: During late 2025, summits were held in the UN headquarters and Bangladesh's refugee camps to discuss the repatriation of Rohingya.
3: As Rohingya refugees continue to push for a return home, addressing root causes of the crisis and sustaining efforts that improve the well-being of all communities in Rakhine State is more critical than ever.
0: The Arakan Army and officials from Myanmar did not participate in either conference. While the UN believes repatriation to Myanmar is too dangerous now, it could be viable in the distant future.
4: Repatriation is going to be possible the moment there is an actor in Rakhine State that is willing to start creating conditions for those returns to happen. The question is, will anyone create the conditions to allow them to do so?
0: At a local school in Rakhine State, the citizen journalists document Rohingya families being subjected to security checks. Two armed AA soldiers can be seen on the perimeter. For decades, the Rohingya faced intrusive monitoring by the military, a tool used to control and oppress the population in apartheid-like conditions. This evidence suggests the AA are doing the same.
5: Movement restriction harassment normally Rohingya in strategy.
0: And with the conflict heightening anti-Rohingya feeling in the ethnic Rakhine community, it's not just the AA's soldiers provoking fear.
6: I don't want to go there.
0: Rohingya who fled to countries around Myanmar told Al Jazeera they did not feel safe going back to Rakhine State. The Arakan Army declined to be interviewed or provide written answers about findings presented in this film.

0: In public statements, they've consistently denied accusations of targeted attacks on civilians, including the mass killing at Tan Shao Kan. The AA blames Myanmar's security forces for atrocities in Rakhine and claims the military deliberately targets civilians. In a statement to Al Jazeera, the Myanmar military said that since taking over most of Rakhine State, the Arakan army has reportedly committed acts of genocide against the Rohingya. Using a derogatory term to describe the Rohingya, Myanmar's generals also accuse the AA of inciting hatred against the Muslim minority. They did not address other allegations in this film, but say their soldiers protect the Rohingya population and follow conscription laws. However, in July 2026, the military formalized forced conscription of the Rohingya, ordering communities under their control in Rakhine State's capital to provide a recruit from each household. Myanmar now claims only a fraction of the refugees in Bangladesh can be verified as having fled Rakhine, complicating repatriation efforts. The Rohingya armed group, the RSO, did not respond to allegations raised by Al Jazeera. Another rebel organization, ASA, said in a statement that their fighters have never operated jointly with the Myanmar military or received weapons from it. ASA rejects any claim of collusion with the Bangladeshi authorities and denies burning civilian homes, participating in activities that cause harm to Rohingya villagers, and encouraging refugees to fight against the Arakan army. They acknowledge that other Rohingya armed groups may be contributing to insecurity along the border and the refugee camps. However, ASA claims to have no connection to those organizations or presence in Bangladesh, and says its battles with the AA are aimed at defending Rohingya communities across Rakhine State. Despite denials from armed groups active in Rakhine State, the UN mechanism that investigates abuses in Myanmar is concerned. In their 2025 report, they singled out the Arakan army for the very first time.
1: We've seen Rakhine State has become an area where there are ongoing crimes against all communities. We've seen an increase in evidence that opposition groups have committed crimes. I think it's very critical that in Myanmar we send the message so that the soldiers and their commanders have it in the front of their minds. Someone's watching and collecting evidence. Committing war crimes is not the way to gain popularity in a country and gain the trust of the citizens.
0: Whether caught in the crossfire of civil war in Rakhine State or trapped in violence and despair in neighboring countries, nowhere is safe for the Rohingya. Stateless, oppressed, forgotten.

0: This is America, and this, of course, is the White House.
1: You know, Iran is broke, totally broke.
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0: Hello, I'm Pernai Berg. This is Al Jazeera coming to you live from Doha. Our top stories. It's now 6 months since the U.S. and Israel launched their attacks on Iran. We examine how the war has changed the Middle East. Rescue efforts resume in Nepal and China 2 days into the flash flood at their border. Beijing says risks from an overflowing lake are now manageable.
1: As you can see down there, both sides of the river are now filled with mud. They used to be full of houses. Now they're all buried, likely along with them, bodies.
0: Also ahead this hour, police in Kenya fired tear gas in the capital to disperse traders protesting against a rise in import duty. And Norway mourns the death of King Harald, who died in hospital on Friday morning at the age of 89. So it's been 6 months now since the U.S. and Israel launched their war on Iran. The two countries began the strikes at the end of February, targeting sites across the country. In the first days of this conflict, Iran's supreme leader was assassinated. Military and nuclear sites were attacked, and the regional network that Tehran spent decades building came under unprecedented pressure. Iran responded by closing the Strait of Hormuz and launching attacks on Gulf states and Jordan. Al Jazeera's Ali Hashim reports on how the war has reshaped Iran.
2: 6 months ago, the U.S. and Israel launched a military offensive against Iran. The pressure was expected to weaken the country, perhaps expose divisions within it. Instead, the system changed from within. When the Supreme Leader Ali Khamenei was killed, he was replaced by another Khamenei. Mujtaba, his second son, had spent years in the shadows of the political and security establishments. His succession brought a more centralized leadership, less constrained by the competing currents that traditionally shaped decision-making in Tehran. The war was fought over familiar fault lines.

0: Iran's nuclear program, its missiles and its regional alliances. But Tehran introduced another geography. By declaring the Strait of Hormuz closed, it turned one of the world's most important energy routes into leverage. The nuclear file, missiles, and regional influence remained unresolved. But the crucial waterway has increasingly shaped negotiations on ending the war. Iran's former strategy relied on layers of deterrence beyond its borders, designed in part to keep conflict away from its territory. That didn't work. What emerged this time was something different. Geography backed by missiles and drones, while it reorganizes a regional network that is weaker, but still capable of exerting pressure. Nowhere is that reversal clearer than in Lebanon. Hezbollah was once cornerstone of Iran's defenses, but it was weakened. And Tehran has increasingly found itself using its own military power to deter pressure on Hezbollah. Syria, once Iran's corridor to Lebanon, is now controlled by its opponents. Iraqi factions are more constrained. Yet Yemen showed that alliances can still widen the battlefield, with Ansarullah the Houthis applying pressure around Bab al-Mandab. Now Washington is targeting what Iran needs to sustain this new strategy: money. New sanctions aim to squeeze oil revenues, shipping, and financial networks that turn exports into usable currency. Iran has decades of experience circumventing sanctions, but maintaining direct deterrence is expensive, particularly while fighting a war. 6 months on, Iran's old strategy has been relatively damaged, but under fire, it's already constructing a replacement. Whether that becomes a lasting strategy or remains an improvised approach for surviving the conflict may depend on how and whether the war ends. Ali Hashim, Al Jazeera.
1: And Iran's foreign minister, Abbas Araghchi, says diplomacy is still an option despite this breakdown in negotiations. On Thursday, Qatar's prime minister traveled to Tehran as part of regional efforts to push for peace. In a social media post after this meeting, Araghchi said, "Putting diplomacy back on track is not impossible. It hinges on the U.S. understanding that pressure doesn't work and that the U.S. should build trust, speak respectfully, acknowledge Iran's rights, and uphold commitments." Let's go live now to the Iranian capital. Tohid Asadi is there for us in Tehran. Tohid, this post on X from Abbas Araghchi, does that mean that he still believes in the diplomatic track?
2: He believes in a mixed messaging, I think, because there is this mixed messaging coming from Iran over the past few weeks and months when it comes to Iran's approach pertaining to the upcoming events. And on the one hand, they're saying that the doors for diplomacy remain ajar and there is the potentiality, as we know, that there has been a lot of diplomacy underway with the Qatari, Pakistani, and Omani delegations in Tehran in the past week. And that is a positive indication, while on the other hand, we know that there is negative indication coming. While we hear more pressure conducted by the Americans, specifically in terms of economic situation for the country, there is also a parallel line for diplomatic posturing, an intensified one indeed, saying that there is a potentiality and prospect for another round of confrontation, as we have to keep in mind that diplomacy deals with a lot of challenges, particularly when it comes to the Strait of Hormuz. And today we've got the Iranian Speaker of the Parliament, Mohammad Baqir Ghalibaf, reposting a post from him on July 22nd to restate Iran's positions about the Strait of Hormuz, saying that in a region that we cannot sell oil, others cannot sell it too. And also he came out to say that if our security is not guaranteed, no infrastructure in the region will be safe. Another, I would say, furious and harsh line that is coming from Tehran in this very intricate situation, while uncertainty continues to predominate potentiality for diplomacy.
1: Tohid, there was just a statement from the Iranian Foreign Ministry. They are saying that the U.S. sanctions put the health and livelihoods of millions of civilians at risk, and that this economic campaign from the U.S. is a ruthless tool designed to inflict pain and suffering on Iranians. Tohid, how would you say that these 6 months have actually changed daily life for Iranians?
2: Well, indeed, the new round of sanctions is adding another layer of complexity into this already intricate situation, economically speaking, for very ordinary citizens in the country, whose mixture of different sentiments could be highlighted by a strong sense of uncertainty and frustration about the future, while we also know that they are dealing with a already deteriorated economic situation, indeed marked by increasing prices, high inflation, and the drastic devaluation of the local currency, altogether putting a certain amount of impact on their ordinary lives. And also, there is this rally around the flag impact among a certain proportion of the Iranian society, trying to send out a message of resistance, defiance, and resilience. And also, we know that what dominates all these complicated different sorts of sentiments is the uncertainty among many Iranians about how future could unfold for their country.
1: Al Jazeera's Tohid Asadi reporting live from Tehran. Thank you, Tohid. And as we just discussed, months of war have further weakened an already struggling economy in Iran. Intensifying U.S. sanctions and a naval blockade are now compounding economic hardships for many Iranians.
3: The price of things we buy has gone up a lot in the market. Customers come to the store less than they did before the war. Overall, things have become very difficult for the people.
4: We've learned to be strong, to be resilient, and to rely more on products made in our own country. We want our young people to become producers, and even want our military weapons to be produced domestically so that we don't depend on anyone.
3: If the economic situation is good, people feel good. If the economy isn't doing well, it doesn't matter if there's a war or not.
5: Prices have gone up several times, and some products have become harder to find. For example, the price of carrots has almost doubled, and the same is true for many other things.
1: And Al Jazeera's Ali Hashem joins me now live here in this studio. You've been covering this war from Iran and also elsewhere in the region. You've been traveling for many, many years across this region. Have you ever seen these kind of changes that we're seeing both in Iran and across the region take place right now?
0: Well, we've been in the middle of a new era in the making. And it's clear that all the architecture of this region is changing since October the 7th and till now, till this moment. I mean, the two wars on Iran on the 2025 and 2026 are just adding to this accumulation of change in the region. There's the new Middle East that should come out, but no one really knows what a new Middle East will mean. And that's why when you go to Iran, when you go to Beirut, when you go to Damascus, when you go to all these cities, Baghdad, Sana'a, you'll see that there is this anticipation of what the future is going to bring. So, yes, nothing is like what we are going through these days. And even if you compare that to what happened in the 80s, what happened after the United States invasion of Iraq, there were all kind of limited within a certain geography. Of course, there were changes, but still, things were still standing. Now, what we are seeing is a complete change of architecture, not only with respect to Iran, but also to the whole region, to every and each state in this region, in the Gulf also, how things are, especially with the closure of the Strait of Hormuz, on the other side with the threats of closing the Bab el-Mandab Strait, in the Middle East, changes in Syria and Lebanon. So, I mean, yes, it's completely a different world from the one just 3 years ago.
1: Some argue that Iran had been preparing for this war for decades, whereas the Trump administration barely prepared at all. So what is Iran planning now going forward? Is Tehran interested in a new relationship with Washington, or do you think that we're seeing now a tougher stance going forward, even tougher from the hawks in Tehran?
0: Well, what was the main claim the first days of the war, the 2026 war, is that the system in Iran will fall in a few weeks, even in a few days. What we saw was completely different, and that was mainly because of the nature of the system in Iran. It can't be compared to any other system in the world, the way it's multi-layered with different compartments. And also at the same time, as you've been saying, they've been preparing for this for decades, since the first day when Khomeini came to Iran and announced the Islamic Republic. Yes, they announced that they are getting outside the Western bloc and they're not going to the Eastern bloc. They were projecting a new path. And given that they were projecting the new path since 1979 and accumulating and going through all these hardships since there and struggles and conflicts with different countries, with Iraq, with the United States, with Israel, now it's the moment of accumulation for this system, especially with the Third Republic now. Everyone thought that with the fall of the Second Republic, with the fall, with the killing of Ali Khamenei, there's going to be something completely different and a complete collapse. And whoever doesn't collapse with such a punch will be building on creating something new. And this is what we're seeing now with the new republic in Iran, the Third Republic with Mujtaba Khamenei. As for the United States, I think it's not true. They've been preparing for this, but it's the moment that they were choosing and how they were choosing it. I think President Trump, the moment he went for this war, had a lot of expectations. Probably Israeli Prime Minister Benjamin Netanyahu gave him a lot of things to expect. And then the surprise was that nothing really happened. Yes, there was a change in the regime and not a change of regime.
1: Al Jazeera's Ali Hashim, thank you so much for coming into the studio. And of course, thank you for all of your reporting throughout this war. Now, 6 months of the U.S.-Iran conflict have changed the Middle East, as we're discussing here. Waves of Iranian strikes have targeted Gulf countries, and global energy supplies have dwindled. New alliances have formed, and others have fragmented. Osama bin Javed looks back at what has changed for the region.
6: The people who helped to cease fire are still trying to mediate. The Qatari Prime Minister was the latest leader to visit Iran after the Omani Foreign Minister and the Pakistani military chief in 3 days, all with the same goal: to bring an end to the U.S.-Israel war in Iran. 6 months ago, an Iranian attack on the Gulf was a threat. Now, it is a proven reality. Iranian missiles and drones have hit U.S. military facilities across Qatar, Bahrain, Kuwait, the UAE and Jordan, exposing both the reach of Iran and the vulnerability of the American security guarantees and architecture built around the Gulf. Iran only needs leverage over Hormuz. It does not need to control the Gulf to disrupt it. Gulf states are confronted with the reality they've known for a while. Much of their energy wealth still moves through waters within reach of Iran. The search for alternatives has accelerated: pipelines, longer shipping routes and road corridors. But Bab al-Mandeb in the Red Sea remains vulnerable too. That is changing Gulf calculations. Saudi Arabia, Turkey and Pakistan have signed a new defense pact. Gulf states are expanding military cooperation and exploring alternative routes and partnerships. This is not necessarily an abandonment of Washington, but the war has given rise to the question: what do you do when the shield itself becomes a target? Tehran's weaponized geography against U.S. military assurances for Gulf allies. Iranian missiles have demonstrated that American bases, the symbol of regional security, can also be repeatedly hit. Also, since February, Iran's regional reach is no longer theoretical. Iraq has become part of the conflict's strategic equation. The Houthis continue to threaten the Red Sea. 6 months on, the Gulf is facing a different strategic reality: Iran's leverage and limits of American protection. And then there is the political divide. Gulf states' lack of a united response to the war is partly because their relationships with Israel are different. Some have diplomatic ties with Israel. Tel Aviv's continuing military actions are making regional consensus harder. The Israeli military continues operations in Gaza and Lebanon, including strikes and territorial occupation that have complicated ceasefires and repeatedly undermined diplomatic efforts.

0: The result is a fragmented Gulf response when regional coordination is most needed. And the GCC is beginning to look for alternatives in defense, diplomacy, and trade. The old security order may still exist, but the Middle East has perhaps changed forever. Osama bin Javed, Al Jazeera.
1: We have three guests joining us now to discuss this a bit further. Joining us from Tehran is Ali Akbar Darani, researcher at the Center for Strategic Studies. Joining us from Zurich is Rashid Al-Manadi, vice president at the Center for International Policy Research. And joining us from Leiden in the Netherlands, we're joined by Cyrus Shaig, professor of international history and politics at the Geneva Graduate Institute. Thank you so much to all three of you for joining us here on Al Jazeera. Rashid, I want to start with you. For the GCC countries, war in the Middle East, it's perhaps nothing new, but the changes that we're seeing now in regional power dynamics, in leverage, in using new tools to exert pressure, are we looking at a whole new Gulf region today?
2: Well, I would argue that we're looking at a whole new world today rather than just a new Gulf region. I think the war did show failure in deterrence, but I always say the Gulf states failed in deterrence, succeeded in defense. The Gulf states in the last decade invested billions of dollars into their integrated air and missile defense. And I think when push came to shove and when the test really came, the shield held. And because the Gulf states were able to defend and shoot down the majority of Iranian attacks, they were able to then become main actors when it came to the diplomatic track. So yes, the region changed. Yes, there was a failure of deterrence, but there was a success in defense, which led to the Gulf states being main actors, in addition to Pakistan, in a diplomatic track. And I think the recent visits of Asim Munir, the Omani foreign minister, and the Qatari prime minister shows that that is still continuing, even though we don't see a lot of outcome coming out of these visits yet.
1: Ali Akbar Darani in Tehran, we know there's been hostility from Iran towards the USA for decades. How have these 6 months changed Iran's view of the US?
3: Iran has become confident that investing on defense and improving its deterrence power was the best it had done, yet it was not sufficient to avert the war. And now Iran's strategy is based on increasing the costs of war. Iran knows why it is fighting and what it is fighting for. Iran is fighting to defend itself, to protect its territorial integrity, and it is fighting to create deterrence, to make sure that the United States will not attack it again in the future. Iran has learned that showing weakness towards somebody like Trump, you'll be done if you show weakness. And Iran has learned that it has to move from a war of survival to a war of revenge, meaning from a defensive posture to an offensive posture. This is where we are. Iran's military security strategy in this war has been based on three pillars. One has been to regionalize the war. Second has been to close the Strait of Hormuz. And the third has been to prolong the war, meaning turning the war into a war of attrition. And it has succeeded in doing all three.
1: Cyrus Shaig, you heard about the lessons there learned from Tehran. How much of what we're seeing with the U.S. inability to end this war, which was supposed to only last about 4 to 6 weeks, how much of this is because of Trump's own so-called Don Road doctrine on foreign policy?
4: I would ask a little bit differently, because the Don Road doctrine has more to do with the American hemisphere. I think more broadly what we are seeing here is sort of two fundamental facts. One is that the war created a situation in which Iran, a regional power, became in power more even with the United States. And the other one is, which is a big problem for the United States, and the other one is that the United States entered this war already weaker than it was, let's say, a decade or two decades ago. So Trump, in a sense, is in a lose-lose situation. he can basically start to bend more towards the Iranian position. That would perhaps be a good thing, because it would actually lessen the tension in the region. But that would also have follow-up problems for him at home and abroad. But if he continues to basically just put down his foot and not agree to some evolution of this diplomatic process here and try to do military and economic pressure, he will also have a lot of problems. So this is a real historic juncture in world history. I agree with what some of my colleagues have said, not only in regional history, and it's a very big transition, and it will time for all of this to work out. Meanwhile, the people in the region are suffering more and more, and this is, I think, ultimately the really biggest problem.
1: Rashid Al-Mu'annadi, you spoke about how the sort of military aspects of these countries, the shield you mentioned against air attacks, the air defense shield, that has held, that's what you said. But what about the economic fallout? How severe is that for the region? How much longer can the region withstand the effects of this war without their economies really, really starting to take a hit?
2: Well, the effect is not uniform against all regional actors. But I think the general theme is that the war has affected regional economies. In countries like Qatar, the UAE, and other Gulf states, there's a lot of financial buffer, and states have planned for similar scenarios. Qatar has been through years of a blockade. The scenario planners in Qatar planned for the closure of the strait, military attacks. But of course, you know, the military term is that no plan survives first contact. But in this case, most of the plan did survive. I think the position of regional states is the negotiation table is the way to go. The Strait of Hormuz has to be reopened as soon as we can. Because coming back to my initial point, this is not a regional issue. This is a global issue. 20% of global fertilizer comes out of the Gulf, and we are hearing reports of crop failure in countries in Africa and in Asia who rely on Gulf fertilizer for their food security. So I wouldn't frame it as just regional pain. I think this is global pain. And, you know, looking at the positions of countries like Qatar and the other Gulf states and mediating states like Pakistan, the only reasonable way forward is at the negotiations table. It's obvious that the battlefield did not reap benefits for both parties.
1: Ali Akhtar Dabrani in Tehran. Scott Bessent, the U.S. Treasury Secretary, he's posted on X saying the blockade and Operation Economic Outcast will crush the failing Iranian economy. Is the U.S. crushing the Iranian economy?
3: Iran has been under sanctions for more than decades. The United States has inflicted pain on a country of 90 million people, but Iran has never given in to economic sanctions or collapsing because of sanctions. This is delusional. The latest U.S. War against Iran, intensifying war of economic terrorism, has already started to fail even before it took off. See, the United States resorted to war because economic sanctions were ineffective. Now it has reverted to economic sanctions because the war did not cause Iran to surrender. Iran's biggest trading partners, China, Russia, and others, have publicly opposed the U.S. Sanctions. They will not comply with it. The world has changed. This is a war against BRICS. This is a war against the multilateral world. So it's very obvious that it is failing. And Iran is not an island nation. It has land and sea borders with 15 states. And Iran has made it very clear that if anyone complies with U.S. sanctions, it will treat it as an enemy. Iran has a lot of options to counterpunch and to counter-escalate. If Iran says, if you're going to suffocate me, I'll suffocate you plus two. So Iran

0: Iran is in a position to inflict much more pain on the United States and its allies in this region. As I said, the three pillars Iran's defense policy is based. One is to regionalize the war, and now it has expanded beyond the Persian Gulf region to include Levant and the Red Sea. And now there are signs that it will go beyond that, meaning internationalizing the war, because Iran groups within the axis of resistance have been dispersed, and Iran is preparing for the war situation. But Iran has also kept the door open in case the United States is convinced that it has to return to its obligations under the MOU.
1: Cyrus Shaikh, we've talked about the pain inflicted on Iran, inflicted on the region, on the world. Donald Trump, he claims he doesn't care about Americans' wallets when he decides how to handle Iran. But, of course, Donald Trump, he is a businessman, and American wars in the Middle East, they have a tendency of being about oil. So how much is the economy factoring into Washington's Middle East strategy here?
2: I do not think that economic and oil aspects are key. I really do think that political, nuclear regime change, strategic aspects are. But that doesn't mean that economic matters do not count, right? So for one thing, Trump loves oil, like really, I think in a very instinctual way. We see this in Venezuela. There are some analysts who say that perhaps there was something that he wanted to get out of Iran here too. So maybe that played a secondary role. And the other aspect here that is economic is, of course, the fact that the Iranian closure of the Hormuz Strait has direct economic effects, not only globally, but also specifically on Americans. And this is totally new, right? Iran has never before been able, in confronting the US, to actually touch Americans themselves. And that has a political consequence, which we will see in the midterms. And I think after the midterms, we will see more how Trump will negotiate and navigate basically this situation. So in short, economics matter, but I think strategics matter more.
1: That is Professor Cyrus Shaikh joining us live from the Netherlands. Also, thank you so much to Rashid Al-Mohannadi joining us live from Zurich, and also in Tehran, Ali Akbar Dabrani. Thank you all three. And still ahead here on Al Jazeera.
3: There is another threat of a flash flood. And so people have been walking up this mountainside road carrying whatever belongings they have left. And many of them are making the trek further up that path.
1: We report from the site of Nepal's devastating flash floods.
4: We travel to the city of Kaya. The two-hour road journey from Ouagadougou has become too dangerous.
5: The dangers are real. These Canadian forces carry live ammunition. We have two helicopters above us.
6: On boats like these that migrants pile up, this is where they eat and drink. Sometimes they run out of petrol.
5: Despite the risks, we're seeing residents returning to their homes in search of their belongings.
7: Displaced people living in dire circumstances without any help from the government.
8: From here in Hiroshima
9: to Hanoi in Vietnam, there is a shared experience of the lasting impacts of conflict.
10: All Hail the Military examines the often neglected human cost of past and present wars.
11: This dehumanized narrative still dominates the conversation around nuclear weapons.
12: And then there's trauma, deep and enduring trauma. What would it take to support a generation so deeply scarred by this genocidal war?
10: The civilian. For many, the war never ends on Al Jazeera.

0: You're watching Al Jazeera, our top stories this hour. Friday marks 6 months since the U.S. and Israel began their coordinated attacks on Iran. While military action has died down, Washington has ramped up its economic pressure on Tehran. Iran is urging countries to refrain from implementing U.S. sanctions. Its foreign minister, Abbas Araghchi, says diplomacy is still an option to end the conflict, but it hinges on the U.S. understanding pressure doesn't work. Nepalese and Chinese rescuers have resumed operations to find survivors from Wednesday's flash floods. The rescue was paused briefly after a lake upstream broke its banks. Teams on both sides of the border have been racing to find hundreds of missing people. The two countries now say more than 1,500 people are missing and at least 547 people have died in Nepal and five in China. Barnaby Low is in Bidur in Nepal, where the threat of new flash floods is affecting rescue operations.
1: So we've been told to stay put for the moment because there's word that a barrier lake upstream that authorities had warned could burst is overflowing and that there is another threat of a flash flood. And so people have been walking up this mountainside road carrying whatever belongings they have left. And many of them are making the trek further up that path towards the jungle. And even relief workers who are volunteering have been told to evacuate to higher ground.
2: We have to follow the instruction by the issued by the government. That's why we came here for the safe place, because safety is the first priority before providing the services.
1: People here in the town of Bidur, some 30 to 40 kilometers away from Nepal's border with China, where Wednesday's flash flood and mudslide originated, are understandably fearful because, as you can see down there, both sides of the river are now filled with mud. They used to be full of houses. Now they're all buried, likely along with them, bodies that were swept away by the flash flood. Now, most people who we spoke with here say they have missing relatives.
3: People are literally scared. Some people don't have their sons, daughters, and everything is lost. So we don't have anything. So people are here scared a lot because this is the first time they are suffering from it.
1: And so while search and rescue are the priorities right now, they're being complicated by the threat of another flash flood. We did see a few search crews on the ground, but they told us that it is nearly impossible to wade through the mud. And so most of the operation right now is being done by helicopter. Barnaby Low, Al Jazeera, Bidur, Nepal.
0: And Al Jazeera's Minel Fernandez joins us now live from the Nepalese capital. Minel, there have been several warnings about potential risks of more flood water throughout the day. How difficult is the rescue operation now in this area?
4: From what we're hearing from sources here in Kathmandu, that it is a very challenging task because not only is the terrain very, very inhospitable, it's mountainous and all of that, but you're also dealing with mud and sludge and the aftermath of a massive deluge of water and mud. So trying to look for survivors and all of that during this period is very, very difficult. I have with me the spokesman of the Foreign Affairs Ministry of Nepal, Mr. Lok Bahadur Paudal Chetri. If we can just ask him about, how the government is dealing with the immediate aftermath. Mr. Chetri, right now, what is the key need for Nepal?
5: As you rightly said in the beginning, it's a massive disaster that happened. So our immediate focus is on search and rescue and providing relief to those affected. And our security agencies are effectively handling the situation. And there is no specific need. And if there is any, we will definitely inform you.
4: This is something that I think, many countries around the world have expressed a willingness to come in and help. Of course, related to that is the fact that hundreds of foreign travelers and tourists were also caught in this disaster. Obviously, many times that amount are your own citizens. But in terms of this offer for assistance or help with search and rescue. How does Nepal, or how has your country responded to these offers of assistance with the search and rescue and any of the challenges in dealing with things and the problems of this time?
5: The main point here is our agencies, our concerned government bodies are effectively handling the ground situation, and the operations are continuing. That's why, since it's very effectively being done now, as you know, and it's been reported also, then if there is, while working and while the work continues, the operations continue, any specific needs arise that we can't do, or something that we need the help from outside, we'll definitely come up with that request. But now we are effectively handling. And at a later stage, when rehabilitation and reconstruction things happen, I mean, have to be done. Because this is something, as you know, critical infrastructures have been damaged, like roads, bridges, and other infrastructures have been damaged. We will come up with the assessment, and we will definitely request for such things.
4: Isn't this definitely a time that you can use assistance from your international friends? Because obviously Nepal is a small country. Obviously you have experience with these kinds of disasters, unfortunately, in recent years. So would it not be of assistance to use whatever options or how many of a hands that can help? Or are there reasons that, you know, might complicate matters in terms of coordination and things like that? What is the government's thinking?
5: The government thinking is this is something that happened in just a part of Nepal, and the rest of the country is open and running. That's why we are currently capable of handling any need regarding the operations that continue on the ground. So the point is, since the operations continue and we are working, we are assessing the situation, and whatever needs arise, definitely we will come up with those requests as and when necessary.
4: Mr. Chatri, just very briefly, is there any message that you have? You've faced such a massive tragedy, but for the world, I mean, this has been like a tourist destination. I mean, what should people looking to Nepal at this point of time, what do you have to say?
5: Thank you very much for this. I just wanted to highlight one thing. Only a small part of the country is affected, not the whole country. So tourism is open and we are welcoming all guests. So just wanted to say Nepal is open. Thank you.
4: Thank you very much. And as you just heard, that was Mr. Lok Bahadur Paudal Chetri, the spokesman of the Ministry of Foreign Affairs for Nepal, talking us through what the government's position is, how they're dealing with the challenges of this massive disaster to strike, but also saying that Nepal is very much open for business, that it is confined to a relatively small area. There are other parts, and that Nepal is still welcoming travelers, but they're also dealing with the challenges of, you know, addressing the missing and dealing with these problems faced by their own citizens.
0: That's Al Jazeera's Manel Fernandez reporting live from Kathmandu, together with the spokesperson for the Ministry of Foreign Affairs. Thank you so much. Let's move over to Beijing. Katrina Yu is there for us following developments. Katrina, what are you hearing from Chinese officials to this disaster?
6: Well, we know that President Xi Jinping convened a meeting today on Friday of the Chinese Communist Party to be updated on the situation, to outline China's goals here. And China's leaders have been very plain about the enormous difficulties that rescuers face on the ground. And this was reiterated by China's foreign ministry this afternoon. It said because of the high altitude, changeable weather, the many glaciers and glacier lakes, there are many risks on the ground. Chinese leaders also said that a scientific approach must be used, and there must be better early warning systems implemented for the future. We know that President Xi Jinping has also called the Nepalese leader, offering his condolences and anything that China can do to aid the Nepalese people in their own rescue efforts. And we know since yesterday, Xi Jinping sent China's number two, Li Qiang, to the Jurong County area to personally supervise this effort. And that indeed is very rare for Li Qiang to do that, especially at such short notice. So Beijing has made it clear that this is a national priority.
0: Katrina, how well equipped are Chinese authorities to handle a disaster like this?
6: Well, in many ways, China is better equipped than other nations because of its centralized system. So relatively quickly, China can call upon many different departments, firefighting, military, police, and send people and send resources as well as equipment very quickly. China is also equipped with lots of different technologies that are helping in this situation, namely life monitoring equipment, satellite communications, and communication systems that can be sent up by drone in order to help with the communications that have been cut off in that area. And large drones are not only being used to survey areas that are very difficult to reach because of destroyed infrastructure, but they're also being used to carry people. So China is well equipped. However, this situation, the high altitude, the difficult terrain, and the environment, that is really testing Chinese rescuers in this environment.
0: Al Jazeera's Katrina Yu reporting live from Beijing. Thanks, Katrina. Police in Kenya have fired tear gas at small-scale traders protesting a hike in import duties. The demonstrators brought parts of central Nairobi to a standstill, with hundreds of businesses shutting their doors. The traders say the changes will drive up the costs of bringing goods into the country. Malcolm Webb reports from Nairobi.
7: Small-scale traders in Nairobi are demonstrating against the government. The government says it's going to increase taxes on consolidated containers of imported goods. Those are the goods that these people sell. Normally, a container of mixed goods sold by many different traders is taxed at a fixed rate. The government wants to increase that by nearly 30%. People here say that's going to be devastating for their businesses. Now, I've seen quite a lot of demonstrations in Nairobi in the last few years. Almost none of them have had the same kind of level of energy and noise of this one. People running, jumping, dozens, hundreds of vuvuzelas being blown. Tear gas has been fired. We had to put on our gas masks. They've just been sent back down the street. They've come back again towards Parliament to try and get their message across. But this comes at a time when many Kenyans are frustrated with what a rising cost of living, a feeling that they are being asked to give more, getting less in return, amid deep mistrust in the government and a widespread perception that corruption is worse than ever. Malcolm Webb, Al Jazeera, Nairobi.
0: To Gaza now, where despite the destruction from Israeli bombardment, many Palestinians continue to return via the Rafah border crossing with Egypt. It's a painfully long process, as Israeli soldiers strictly control who can enter and what items they can bring. Hin Hudari reports from Gaza.
8: At Nasser Hospital, families wait. They count every minute, every second, hoping to see loved ones that have been separated from for years. They gather in the early hours of the morning, watching for relatives arriving through the Rafah crossing. Among them is Huzaifa's family. His children have been waiting for their father and for the gifts he promised to bring. But before he arrived, Huzaifa warned them that the gifts might not make it into Gaza. He says Israeli soldiers would confiscate them. After a long and difficult journey, Huzaifa finally arrived and was reunited with his wife and children. But the bag he brought with him was almost empty.
9: The inspection was very strict. All our luggage was searched, and even small items like lighters were confiscated. They took our money and IDs and even mobile phones if they were packed inside our luggage.
8: For Huzaifa, This is what remained after the inspection. Only clothes. The rest was taken.
9: I was only allowed to bring clothes. All the perfumes were confiscated. All the toys for my children were taken from me. Everything was confiscated.
8: Huzaifa says he followed the instruction given by the International Committee of the Red Cross, but says he was still forced to leave behind most of what he had brought. He was not alone. Other women who crossed say they were questioned for hours, with some reporting that their jewelry was also confiscated. Journalist Hamza Sha'lan was traveling with his wife and his professional equipment. He says they were questioned for hours while his equipment was taken, and his passport was also confiscated.
10: I didn't expect that I'm going to enter Gaza without my passport.

0: thousands are still dreaming to come back home. Come back to Gaza. Hind al-Khudri, Al Jazeera, Gaza, Palestine.
1: Israeli forces have installed new roadblocks around three besieged houses in Kusra in the occupied West Bank. Israeli settlers have surrounded the homes since August the 9th, trapping Palestinian families inside. Nida Ibrahim reports from the scene.
2: New metal gates and cement roadblocks surrounding homes already under siege. On Thursday, Israeli bulldozers installed three gates in the Ras Al Ain area of Kusra in the north of the occupied West Bank. Palestinians say Israeli forces are consolidating the settlers' siege and expanding it. Luay Ridi, the Palestinian-American who is trapped in his home, shows us how Israeli soldiers are stationed near the new gates. He also points out the Israeli settlers who continue to occupy the hill, sleeping in a van, with no signs the Israeli forces are doing anything to stop them. Israeli authorities have declared the road leading to the besieged homes a closed military zone. This means Palestinians cannot access the area.
3: This is the 19th day we are been under siege by the Israeli, started with the Israeli settlers, now it's by the IDF. And we have been calling on the U.S. Embassy, the officials, or the international community to end the siege.
2: Let's look at where these homes are. They're on top of the Ras Al Ain Hill. And this is where the three new gates or roadblocks have been installed. Palestinians fear that these barriers have effectively expanded the siege to include the whole hilltop area. Let me explain how this isolation will happen.
0: See the first roadblock? That's at the entrance of Ridi's home. And slightly further up the hill is the second roadblock around a house under construction. And over there is the third one, around a house that is being built. These barriers mean that the road you see here will be off limits and no one will be allowed to enter the area.
2: And that will cut off the hilltop from the rest of Qusra down the hill and the villages on the other side.
4: They want to do a show to get the media to think that they are ending the siege. But in fact, what they are doing is adding a checkpoint. So they're replacing the settlers' siege with an army one.
2: Palestinians here say that every move, every gate, roadblock, or even a legal settlement outpost is calculated, planned, and strategic. A slow and methodical squeeze. So people lose their lands, their homes, bit by bit, day by day. Nida Ibrahim, Al Jazeera, Qusra, Occupied West Bank, Palestine.
1: To Libya now, where Qatar's Minister of State for Foreign Affairs has held talks with a senior military commander in Benghazi. Mohammed Al-Hulaifi has also held talks with the deputy commander of the Libyan National Army, Lieutenant General Saddam Haftar, on regional security. Qatar has reaffirmed its support for Libya's unity and stability after years of having two rival governments and called for dialogue and national reconciliation. Qatar says it'll keep engaging with all Libyan parties to back international peace efforts.
5: We came with a clear message, as the state of Qatar has always stood and will continue to stand with the brotherly Libyan people in support of their unity, stability and sovereignty. We firmly believe in the right of Libyans themselves to build Libya's future through the strength of their own people. A number of issues related to the Libyan situation were discussed during our meetings, and both sides explored ways of supporting the political process related to Security Council resolutions, particularly the most recent one, 2796, which pertains to the political process in Libya and supports the national dialogue and reconciliation. We didn't limit ourselves to only meeting the political leaders, but we broadened our circle of meetings to include several social leaders, including members of the Council of Elders and other important social figures from various regions. The meetings and discussions with all parties were clear and transparent, and we addressed many details regarding the Libyan issue. We will continue to consult with all parties, as we firmly believe that this issue concerns us all and that its solution must originate from within Libya itself. No one has guardianship over Libyans, therefore the solution must come from within Libya by the will of the Libyan people themselves.
1: And still ahead, Cuba's energy crisis forces the government to relax the rules on school uniforms.

0: The latest news.
1: Mansouri isn't within the areas occupied by Israel, but Israel decided to occupy this town by fire.
0: With detailed coverage.
2: For months, Iran has been caught between the threat of further confrontation and the prospect of a diplomatic solution. One thing remains certain: ordinary Iranians are feeling the pressure.
0: From the heart of the story.
3: The collapsing transport network is a major factor in this humanitarian crisis.
4: Will the U.S. Democratic Party be forced to shift to the left? How is the United States reshaping Latin America? Is this the beginning of a new chapter in the Middle East? Join me, Steve Clemens, every week where I'm going to bring you the latest analysis, full apart fact from fiction.
0: Your weekly take on U.S. politics, The Bottom Line.
5: Award-winning documentaries from around the world. On Al Jazeera.

0: Now, Norway is in mourning after the death of King Harald V at the age of 89. People have been laying flowers and tributes outside the royal palace. His son now becomes the king of Norway. His name is going to be King Haakon VIII of Norway. Nearly 1.5 million young Cubans are preparing for the start of the new school year. But the country faces an ongoing energy crisis, aging infrastructure compounded by crippling U.S. sanctions and an oil embargo are affecting every aspect of life, including education. Michael Apple reports.
1: Like many mothers in Cuba, Yane is preparing for the start of the school year. It's a nervous and uncertain time for her and her six-year-old daughter entering primary school. An energy crisis has plunged classrooms into darkness, but it's not dampening this mother's determination.
2: If there is no electricity, well, there is no electricity. We carry on with our lives. That shouldn't stop you. We keep going. And if there is homework to do, then we do it with this, with a rechargeable light.
1: Nationwide blackouts are all too familiar to Cuba's population of about 10 million people. Complete electrical grid collapses are common. And most days, two-thirds of the island sit in darkness during peak demand hours. The island's communist-run government struggles to maintain its aging electricity infrastructure. Decades of U.S. sanctions, including an ongoing oil embargo, have crippled Cuba's faltering economy. Education in Cuba is free, but there's a shortage of teachers. The country's education minister says she understands the challenges they face.
3: It will be a school year in which our greatest victory will be simply being able to carry it out, and that for every difficulty we are already facing, we will find the best way to compensate for it and protect that right.
1: The energy crisis is also affecting the country's garment manufacturing industry. The government has had to relax the country's strict school uniform policy. Less than a quarter of children have been able to get a uniform as the factories that produce them can't operate. Yane displays her daughter's crisp white uniform. She's among the lucky ones to get one. Teachers have been told to welcome children wearing more comfortable clothing and to prepare as best they can for a new school year in these unprecedented times. Mike Lapple, Al Jazeera.
0: And the news continues here on Al Jazeera. My colleague Frankie McCamley will be here in just a moment. Do stay with us.
4: A meeting of minds.
5: We have Israel committing genocide before our eyes, and none of our mainstream politicians across the board seem to have a problem with it.
4: Campaigner Andrew Feinstein and photographer Shahidul Alam on activism and the crisis in Gaza.
6: Each one of us is a witness, and the onus is upon us as witnesses to be able to validate what we're seeing around us.
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7: They took Al Jazeera on a tour of some of the hidden subterranean chambers, which they say was used as a prison.
8: People have been coming in expressing their anger, and they've been frustrated to see how they've been responded by the police as well. These waters might recede in a few weeks, but climate change is here to stay.
9: We're facing a future that we don't understand. We can't predict fully.
10: Everyone here is stressed. Nobody knows what will happen. I need to stay positive.
11: I realized that I need to do more with my life.
12: I was like, you know what? I don't like myself. I want to change who I am. I want to be trustworthy. I want to be responsible.
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0: Hello, I'm Frankie McCamley. This is Al Jazeera live from Doha. Coming up on the programme. It's now 6 months since the US and Israel launched their attacks on Iran. We examine how the war has changed the Middle East. Rescue efforts resume in Nepal and China 2 days into the flash flood at their border. Beijing says risks from an overflowing lake are now manageable. Police in Kenya fire tear gas in the capital to disperse traders protesting against a rise in import duty. And Norway mourns the death of King Harald, who died in hospital on Friday morning at the age of 89. Hello, welcome to the programme. It's been 6 months since the United States and Israel launched their war on Iran. The two countries began the strikes at the end of February, targeting sites across the country. In the first days of the conflict, Iran's supreme leader was assassinated, military and nuclear sites were attacked, and the regional network that Tehran spent decades building came under unprecedented pressure. Iran responded by closing the Strait of Hormuz and launching attacks on Gulf states and Jordan. Al Jazeera's Ali Hashem reports on how the war has reshaped Iran.
1: 6 months ago, the US and Israel launched a military offensive against Iran. The pressure was expected to weaken the country, perhaps expose divisions within it. Instead, the system changed from within. When the Supreme Leader Ali Khamenei was killed, he was replaced by another Khamenei. Mujtaba, his second son, had spent years in the shadows of the political and security establishments. His succession brought a more centralized leadership, less constrained by the competing currents that traditionally shaped decision-making in Tehran. The war was fought over familiar fault lines: Iran's nuclear program, its missiles, and its regional alliances. But Tehran introduced another, geography. By declaring the Strait of Hormuz closed, it turned one of the world's most important energy routes into leverage. The nuclear file, missiles, and regional influence remained unresolved. But the crucial waterway has increasingly shaped negotiations on ending the war. Iran's former strategy relied on layers of deterrence beyond its borders, designed in part to keep conflict away from its territory. That didn't work. What emerged this time was something different. Geography backed by missiles and drones, while it reorganizes a regional network that is weaker, but still capable of exerting pressure. Nowhere is that reversal clearer than in Lebanon. Hezbollah was once cornerstone of

0: Iran's defenses, but it was weakened, and Tehran has increasingly found itself using its own military power to deter pressure on Hezbollah. Syria, once Iran's corridor to Lebanon, is now controlled by its opponents. Iraqi factions are more constrained. Yet Yemen showed that alliances can still widen the battlefield, with Ansarullah the Houthis applying pressure around Bab al-Mandab. Now Washington is targeting what Iran needs to sustain this new strategy: money. New sanctions aim to squeeze oil revenues, shipping, and financial networks that turn exports into usable currency. Iran has decades of experience circumventing sanctions, but maintaining direct deterrence is expensive, particularly while fighting a war. 6 months on, Iran's old strategy has been relatively damaged, but under fire, it's already constructing a replacement. Whether that becomes a lasting strategy or remains an improvised approach for surviving the conflict may depend on how and whether the war ends. Ali Hashim, Al Jazeera.
1: Well, Iran's foreign ministry is urging countries not to implement new US sanctions, calling them illegal and unjustified. Foreign Minister Abbas Araghchi says diplomacy is still an option despite the breakdown in negotiations. On Thursday, Qatar's prime minister travelled to Tehran as part of regional efforts to push for peace. In a social media post after the meeting, Araghchi said putting diplomacy back on track is not impossible. It hinges on the US understanding that pressure doesn't work and that the US should build trust, speak respectfully, acknowledge Iran's rights and uphold commitments. Well, months of war have further weakened an already struggling economy in Iran. Intensifying US sanctions and a naval blockade are compounding economic hardships for many Iranians.
2: The price of things we buy has gone up a lot in the market. Customers come to the store less than they did before the war. Overall, things have become very difficult for the people.
3: We've learned to be strong, to be resilient, and to rely more on products made in our own country. We want our young people to become producers, and even want our military weapons to be produced domestically so that we don't depend on anyone.
2: If the economic situation is good, people feel good. If the economy isn't doing well, it doesn't matter if there's a war or not.
4: Prices have gone up several times and some products have become harder to find. For example, the price of carrots has almost doubled, and the same is true for many other things.
1: Well, joining me now from Tehran is Ali Akbar Durrani from the Centre for Strategic Studies. Good to have you on the programme. We're just saying there that we're getting this mixed messaging coming from Iran. On one hand, the doors for diplomacy are open. On the other hand, Tehran says it will not negotiate under pressure. What is your assessment of Tehran's position and how united is the Iranian leadership over what comes next?
5: Iranians have been united when it comes to the decisions at the top echelons of power. There has been political bickerings or differences of opinion at the expert level or at the factional level. But when a decision is made by the Supreme National Security Council and approved by the Supreme Leader, everybody at the top echelons of power unanimously supports. There is consensus. So Iran has made it very clear that it has no option but to play hardball and make sure that the U.S. sanctions are going to fail. The latest policy by the United States is aimed at collapsing the Iranian economy and forcing Tehran to surrender. This has not happened and is not going to happen. The world has changed. Iran's biggest trading partners, Russia, China, have publicly opposed that. And this, you know, Iran is not an island nation. It has land and sea borders with 15 states. It's very unrealistic to assume that the United States can cut off Iran's access to the outside world. It's nearly impossible. And Iran has plenty of options. Iran possesses sufficient leverage to defeat these sanctions.

0: And no Iranian neighbor has complied with those sanctions. And Iran has made it clear if any neighbor complies with those sanctions, it will treat it as an enemy and will impose costs on that.
1: OK, Ali, of course, you say that on one hand, but we do know that these sanctions are deteriorating the economic situation in Tehran. They are affecting people living there. How would you say the lives of people have changed in Iran in the last 6 months during this war?
0: Iranians have been under tremendous pressure. Iranians have been experiencing inflation, high prices, without war, before the war. And there is more inflation, but not very tangible difference even between now and before the war. So this is a fact that sanctions are inflicting pain on the Iranian people, a country of 90 million, but it has not changed, it has not resulted to any change in Iran's approach. It has not caused Iran to surrender. The whole idea of imposing sanctions or bringing war against Iran to force Iran to surrender has collapsed, has failed. Any expert with modest knowledge of Iran would have told Trump that Iranians do not give in to coercion, and Iran is not going to collapse. If Iran is forced to choose between surrender and escalation, definitely Iran chooses escalation. And Iranians have learned that if you show any sign of weakness towards a bully like Trump, you're done. So Iran has concluded that its best option is to play hardball and increase the costs of war for Trump.
1: OK, Ali Akbar Durrani from the Center for Strategic Studies. Thank you for your time and your thoughts here on Al Jazeera. The number of dead from Wednesday's Himalayan flash floods is continuing to rise. Nepal's disaster authority and police say nearly 600 people have died. Nepalese and Chinese rescuers have resumed operations after briefly pausing operations after a lake upstream burst its banks. Teams on both sides of their border have been racing to find around 1,500 people still missing. Authorities say the risk of further floods will remain until two overflowing lakes upstream are drained. Barnaby Lowe is in Bida in Nepal, where the threat of new flash floods has been affecting rescue operations.
2: So we've been told to stay put for the moment because there's word that a barrier lake upstream that authorities had warned could burst is overflowing and that there is another threat of a flash flood. And so people have been walking up this mountainside road carrying whatever belongings they have left. And many of them are making the trek further up that path towards the jungle. And even relief workers who are volunteering have been told to evacuate to higher ground.
3: We have to follow the instruction by the issued by the government. That's why we came here for the safe place, because safety is the first priority before providing the services.
2: People here in the town of Bidur, some 30 to 40 kilometers away from Nepal's border with China, where Wednesday's flash flood and mudslide originated, are understandably fearful because, as you can see down there, both sides of the river are now filled with mud. They used to be full of houses. Now they're all buried, likely along with them, bodies that were swept away by the flash flood. Now, most people who we spoke with here say they have missing relatives.
4: People are literally scared. Some people don't have their sons, daughters, and everything is lost. So we don't have anything. So people are here scared a lot because this is the first time they are suffering from it.
2: And so while search and rescue are their priorities right now, they're being complicated by the threat of another flash flood. We did see a few search crews on the ground, but they told us that it is nearly impossible to wade through the mud. And so most of the operation right now is being done by helicopter. Barnaby Lowe, Al Jazeera, Bidur, Nepal.
1: Katrina Yu is also monitoring developments from Beijing.
5: Well, we know that President Xi Jinping convened a meeting today on Friday of the Chinese Communist Party to be updated on the situation, to outline China's goals here. And China's leaders have been very plain about the enormous difficulties

0: that rescuers face on the ground. And this is reiterated by China's foreign ministry this afternoon. It said because of the high altitude, changeable weather, the many glaciers and glacier lakes, there are many risks on the ground. Chinese leaders also said that a scientific approach must be used and there must be better early warning systems implemented for the future. We know that President Xi Jinping has also called the Nepalese leader, offering his condolences and anything that China can do to aid the Nepalese people in their own rescue efforts. China is better equipped than other nations because of its centralized system. So relatively quickly, China can call upon many different departments, firefighting, military, police, and send people and send resources as well as equipment very quickly. China's also equipped with lots of different technologies that are helping in this situation, namely life monitoring equipment, satellite communications, and communication systems that can be sent up by drone in order to help with the communications that have been cut off in that area. And large drones are not only being used to survey areas that are very difficult to reach because of destroyed infrastructure, but they're also being used to carry people. So China is well equipped. However, this situation, the high altitude, the difficult terrain and the environment, that is really testing Chinese rescuers in this environment.
1: Police in Kenya have fired tear gas at small-scale traders protesting a hike in import duties. The demonstrations brought parts of central Nairobi to a standstill, with hundreds of businesses shutting their doors. The traders say the changes will drive up the cost of bringing goods into the country. Malcolm Webb reports from Nairobi.
2: Small-scale traders in Nairobi are demonstrating against the government. The government says it's going to increase taxes on consolidated containers of imported goods. Those are the goods that these people sell. Normally, a container of mixed goods sold by many different traders is taxed at a fixed rate. The government wants to increase that by nearly 30%. People here say that's going to be devastating for their businesses. Now, I've seen quite a lot of demonstrations in Nairobi in the last few years. Almost none of them have had the same kind of level of energy and noise of this one. People running, jumping, dozens, hundreds of vuvuzelas being blown. Tear gas has been fired. We had to put on our gas masks. They've just been sent back down the street. They've come back again towards Parliament to try and get their message across. But this comes at a time when many Kenyans are frustrated with what a rising cost of living, a feeling that they are being asked to give more, getting less in return, amid deep mistrust in the government and a widespread perception that corruption is worse than ever. Malcolm Webb, Al Jazeera, Nairobi.
1: Still ahead here on Al Jazeera. Cuba's energy crisis forces the government to relax the rules on school uniforms because not all children could get one for the new academic year.
3: Frank assessments.
4: We've heard the President of the United States say that the U.S. has wiped out the entire Iranian Navy, and yet they attack ships seemingly at will.
3: Critical debate.
5: Would you reserve the same condemnation for a state that is found of committing genocide?
6: I don't believe it's committed genocide.
5: So they're all wrong, sir? Certainly including physicians for human rights in Israel? They're all wrong?
3: Informed opinions.
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3: Inside story on Al Jazeera.
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0: Hello, you're watching Al Jazeera, a reminder of our top stories this hour. Friday marks 6 months since the US and Israel began their coordinated attacks on Iran. While military action has subsided, Washington has ramped up its economic pressure on Tehran. Iran is urging countries to refrain from implementing US sanctions. Its Foreign Minister Abbas Araghchi says diplomacy is still an option to end the conflict, but that hinges on the US understanding pressure doesn't work. Nepal's disaster authority and police say nearly 600 people have died from Wednesday's flash floods. Nepalese and Chinese rescue teams have resumed operations after a brief pause due to threats of a new mudslide. They're trying to find around 1,500 people still missing. To Gaza now, where despite the destruction from Israeli bombardments, many Palestinians continue to return via the Rafah border crossing with Egypt. It's a painfully long process as Israeli soldiers strictly control who can enter and what items they can bring. Many report being questioned and having their belongings confiscated. Well, families on the other side have been gathering for hours, waiting anxiously to be reunited with the loved ones they haven't seen for years. Hind Houdri has more from Gaza.
1: At Nasser Hospital, families wait. They count every minute, every second, hoping to see loved ones that have been separated from for years. They gather in the early hours of the morning, watching for relatives arriving through the Rafah crossing. Among them is Huzaifa's family. His children have been waiting for their father and for the gifts he promised to bring. But before he arrived, Huzaifa warned them that the gifts might not make it into Gaza. He says Israeli soldiers would confiscate them. After a long and difficult journey, Huzaifa finally arrived and was reunited with his wife and children. But the bag he brought with him was almost empty.
2: The inspection was very strict. All our luggage was searched and even small items like lighters were confiscated. They took our money and IDs and even mobile phones if they were packed inside our luggage.
1: For Huzaifa, this is what remained after the inspection. Only clothes. The rest was taken.
2: I was only allowed to bring clothes. All the perfumes were confiscated. All the toys for my children were taken from me. Everything was confiscated.
1: Huzaifa says he followed the instruction given by the International Committee of the Red Cross, but says he was still forced to leave behind most of what he had brought. He was not alone. Other women who crossed say they were questioned for hours, with some reporting that their jewelry was also confiscated. Journalist Hamza Shalan was traveling with his wife and his professional equipment. He says they were questioned for hours while his equipment was taken, and his passport was also confiscated.
3: I didn't expect that I'm going to enter Gaza without my passport. And this is the shocking part. I don't know why they took my passport. And I asked for it and they was like, move.
1: Yet after all the waiting, questioning and uncertainty, there was one thing that brought them back. The people waiting for them on the other side. For families separated for years, finally seeing each other again means more than the belongings they had to leave behind. It's a reunion they have been waiting for and a return to the place they still call home.
4: Despite the destruction and the lack of everything across the Gaza Strip, thousands of Palestinians are still waiting to come back home. And with the continuous restrictions and the endless interrogations and depriving Palestinians from everything they're carrying, thousands are still dreaming to come back home. Come back to Gaza. Hind Al-Khudri, Al Jazeera, Gaza, Palestine.
0: The former commander of the now dissolved Syrian Democratic Forces has been appointed as the advisor to the president. The Kurdish-led group was once supported by the United States and was instrumental in the fight against ISIL in Syria. Mazlum Abdi will be the new advisor on Kurdish affairs to the president.

0: Ahmad al-Sharaa. The announcement comes days after the group disbanded, having merged with the Syrian army. The SDF operated an autonomous administration in Syria's northeast for around a decade until the region was recaptured by government forces in January. To Libya now, where Qatar's Minister of State for Foreign Affairs has held talks with a senior military commander in the eastern city of Benghazi. Mohammed al-Khulaifi also held talks with the deputy commander of the Libyan National Army, Lieutenant General Saddam Haftar, on regional security. Qatar has reaffirmed its support for Libya's unity and stability after years of the country having two rival governments. It's also called for dialogue and national reconciliation. 12 people have died in wildfires sweeping across Algeria. The fires have torn through several provinces as an intense heatwave grips North Africa. The Interior Ministry says 12 people have died. 54 have also suffered burn injuries. Nearly 1.5 million young Cubans are preparing for the start of a new school year. But the country faces an ongoing energy crisis, aging infrastructure compounded by crippling US sanctions and an oil embargo are affecting every aspect of life, including education, as Michael Apple reports.
1: Like many mothers in Cuba, Yane is preparing for the start of the school year. It's a nervous and uncertain time for her and her six-year-old daughter entering primary school. An energy crisis has plunged classrooms into darkness, but it's not dampening this mother's determination.
2: If there is no electricity, well, there is no electricity. We carry on with our lives. That shouldn't stop you. We keep going. And if there is homework to do, then we do it with this, with a rechargeable light.
1: Nationwide blackouts are all too familiar to Cuba's population of about 10 million people. Complete electrical grid collapses are common. And most days, two-thirds of the islands sit in darkness during peak demand hours. The island's communist-run government struggles to maintain its aging electricity infrastructure. Decades of US sanctions, including an ongoing oil embargo, have crippled Cuba's faltering economy. Education in Cuba is free. But there's a shortage of teachers. The country's education minister says she understands the challenges they face.
3: It will be a school year in which our greatest victory will be simply being able to carry it out, and that for every difficulty we are already facing, we will find the best way to compensate for it and protect that right.
1: The energy crisis is also affecting the country's garment manufacturing industry. The government has had to relax the country's strict school uniform policy. Less than a quarter of children have been able to get a uniform as the factories that produce them can't operate. Yane displays her daughter's crisp white uniform. She's among the lucky ones to get one. Teachers have been told to welcome children wearing more comfortable clothing and to prepare as best they can for a new school year in these unprecedented times. Michael Apple, Al Jazeera.
0: Norway is in mourning after the death of King Harald V at the age of 89. People have been laying flowers and tributes outside the royal palace in Oslo. The king had been in hospital receiving treatment for a blood infection. He spent 35 years on the Norwegian throne and was Europe's oldest reigning monarch. His son Haakon now becomes the King of Norway. Kara Legg looks back at King Harald's life.
4: He was known as the Sailor King, a monarch who guided Norway through more than three decades of change with quiet dignity. King Harald V came to the throne in 1991, following the death of his father. But long before the palace, there was the sea. He was a competitive sailor who represented Norway at three Olympic Games. But that came after a childhood marked by war. Born in 1937, Harald was just three when Nazi Germany invaded Norway. The royal family fled, and he spent part of the war in the US before returning in 1945. Harald helped give Norway's monarchy a modern face. As crown prince, he fell in love with Sonja Haraldsson, the daughter of a clothing merchant. Their relationship challenged royal tradition when, after years of waiting, his father finally approved the marriage. But today, the Norwegian royal family faces a very different kind of scrutiny. Crown Princess Mette Marit has faced controversy over her past relationship with Jeffrey Epstein. And her son was sentenced in June to 4 years in prison after being convicted of 2 counts of rape, domestic violence and other offences. In contrast, Harald's own reign was defined by untroubled dignity, representing Norway at home and abroad, standing above political divisions. His informal style became part of his appeal.
5: 40 years. About 40 years.
4: And despite repeated health problems, he rejected calls to abdicate, saying he'd made a lifelong commitment to the Norwegian people. Now the country faces the end of an era with the loss of a king, a sailor, and for many Norwegians, simply a familiar presence.
0: And I'll be back here with your latest headlines after Inside Story. Do stay with us.
6: Grief is incomplete without closure. Decades of war in Iraq have left in their wake one of the highest numbers of missing people in the world. With rare access to excavation sites, Witness charts the tireless efforts of DNA specialists to bring some solace and the prospect of justice and accountability. If the dead come home, on Al Jazeera.
0: Growing anger in Nigeria after another mass abduction. Hundreds of people have been taken captive in the north-central region. The government has launched a major rescue operation, but is it enough? And why do kidnappings keep recurring in this West African nation? This is Inside Story.

0: Hello and welcome to the programme. I'm Frankie McCamley. Nigeria's nightmare is getting worse. Mass abductions have become a major security concern. In one of the latest attacks, more than 500 people were taken in north-central Niger state. In recent years, armed groups have kidnapped thousands of Nigerians, holding them captive and demanding a ransom for their release. The government is accused of failing to mount an effective response. So what's fueling kidnappings in Nigeria? Well, we'll talk to our guests in a moment. But first, this report from Imogen Kimber.
1: These people are being held for ransom. Captors released this video days after abducting roughly 500 people from mosques in four villages in Nigeria's north-central Niger state. President Bola Tinubu ordered a search operation. However, security forces often struggle to trace and rescue captives. And mass kidnappings have become common in northwestern and north-central Nigeria, with armed gangs frequently raiding villages, schools and places of worship. This woman's children were two of more than 60 children kidnapped in Borno State in May and June.
2: Gambo is 3.5 years old and my daughter is 8.5 years old. Please rescue our children so that we can be happy again.
1: In November 2025, more than 300 students and teachers were taken from another school in Niger State. In 2024, gunmen seized more than 200 students and staff in Kaduna State. And there were multiple kidnappings in 2021, with hundreds of schoolchildren abducted. Ransom money is believed to be the motive in most of these attacks. One Nigerian intelligence agency reports $5.8 million has been paid out in the past 12 months, although it says the total may be higher. Before 2020, kidnappings were largely motivated by ideology, including the abduction of more than 260 schoolgirls by Boko Haram in 2014. President Tinubu is under pressure to improve security. He's increased this year's defence and internal security budget to $4 billion. But kidnappings have not stopped. Imogen Kimber, Al Jazeera, for Inside Story.
0: So let's bring in our guests. Joining us from Abuja is Kabir Adamu, the Managing Director of Beacon Security and Innovations Limited and a specialist in West Africa and the Sahel region. Kemi Okanyudu is the Founder and Executive Director of Partners West Africa, a non-profit women-led organisation that works in governance security. She is in Pickering in Ontario, Canada.

0: Canada, and Alex Vines joins us from London. He's the director of the Africa programme at the European Council on Foreign Relations. And a very warm welcome to you all to Inside Story. Kemi, I just want to start with you. We've just seen another mass abduction in Nigeria. Why, after so many years of dealing with this problem, the authorities in the country still haven't managed to break this cycle?
1: Thank you. I think the challenge with kidnapping in Nigeria is because it's become more of a pipeline for resourcing. Pipeline for resourcing, because most of the time ransom is paid. Closely related to that is that it's a reactive approach that we have from the state authorities. You have a scenario where one cannot see a proactive steps being taken to ensure that the next one doesn't happen. When we look at the locations of where the kidnappings are taking place, most of the time in rural communities, communities that share boundaries, hard to reach communities. And for as long as policing, security, infrastructure, and development infrastructure do not get to these communities that make it open and accessible, then we continue to have this challenge. Those are my quick thoughts on this for now.
0: And we'll get into a lot of the details there too. Kabir, I just want to bring you in from a security perspective. Why are these groups still able to carry out these attacks on this scale, this latest kidnapping of more than 500 people? And in addition to this, Kemi there was just talking about the ransoms being paid in the last 12 months, reports of nearly $6 million paid out.
2: Yeah, so a combination of environmental factors, socioeconomic factors, and political factors. In this particular instance, it happened in Niger State, which is the largest state in terms of land mass in Nigeria, bigger than some European countries, bigger than several countries in Africa, occupying a land mass of about 76,000 square kilometers. Now, embedded in that land mass, forest reserves that cut across several states and that share border with neighboring Benin Republic. So allowing the criminal groups sometimes to crisscross and move around between these states and between the two countries. Added to that is the porosity of the border. The border security management is extremely weak. We can also add the very thin deployment and presence of security forces within the rural areas. Of course, I mentioned socioeconomic factors. Conditions there are quite disparate. So the citizens, the locals, unfortunately, sometimes have no choice in terms of the kind of protection that is at their disposal. In this particular instance, they targeted Friday during the mosque prayers and then attacked about 4 to 5 communities where they rounded up this number of persons. We can also talk about the absence of a rapid response capability by the state. We've seen instances where these attacks go on for 3, sometimes 4 hours or even longer than that. So it's a combination of all of these factors that unfortunately have led to that. I would also want to add that we're dealing in this instance with several groups. And so there is a competition sometimes, unfortunately, for actions like that. First, because of the media attention it generates, it gives them, kind of increases their profile. So when one group carries out an attack, the other one would also want to carry out a similar attack, maybe even more than what the first one did, so that in terms of its profile, it increases. Some of them are affiliated with international sort of jihadist groups, either Al-Qaeda or Islamic State. And, you know, that level of activity will now increase their standing within the global jihadist sort of franchises that are available. Mm. So it's a combination of all of this that have led to it.
0: Yeah, a lot of different factors there. Alex, I'd like to get your take on that. Kabir, just talking about environmental security, a lack of rapid response, and then even competition between these groups.
3: Oh, for sure. So, look, the fundamental thing is the lack of human security in particularly the Northwest, which is the epicenter for this type of kidnapping. but also North Central, which our previous speaker just spoke about, which is also massively impacted by this. And so these are areas that are very disenfranchised. They're very underinvested by the Nigerian federal state, but also the local state structures, very thin security engagement. So they are weakly governed, I think, by the state is the point. And the kidnapping has developed as an economy. And so we have these large-scale ransoms, but we also have protection payments. We have this multiple layer also with radicalized groups. The previous speaker mentioned them also. That's a problem also in the Northeast, which is about revenue generation and for rewarding supporters. So this is a growing problem, certainly in the Northwest and North Central. But kidnapping is a broader problem in Nigeria, although much more elite-focused in places like the federal capital, Abuja, and from time to time down towards the south in Lagos. So it's a big problem, and the Nigerian government is unable to deal with this. It is looking for international support to help it now. The solutions are all, the fundamental solutions are all internal in Nigeria itself. And one thing that is extraordinary is also that the kidnappers do then put up on social media profiles through individuals to raise money for ransom payments. And so we should have a discussion about the efficacy of paying ransoms, because individuals do it, local communities do it, villages do it. The federal government also does it too, to get release of some of these large numbers of individuals that get abducted.
0: And Alex, you just touched on it briefly there, exactly who these people are that are carrying out these kidnappings. There are different radicalised, there's militant groups, and the word bandits gets thrown around a lot. Can you just inform our audience as to exactly what the different groups are?
3: Yeah, so organised crime, it crosses over to all of them. So radicalized Islamic groups are also tied to organized crime, and high profile individuals that are kidnapped sometimes, certainly where there may be a value, might get actually traded from one group to another. So there's kind of commoditization of kidnapping that takes place too, depending on how important they are. And so the solutions to this are actually all about how to break organized crime and its grip. That's very challenging. UN agencies like the UN Office on Drugs and Crime and others are working with the Nigerian government. But the sad reality is that the Nigerian state forces too are compromised in this regard. Not only are they under-equipped, sometimes they are demoralized. But corruption is a big issue here too. So sometimes they are informed about turning a blind eye to some of these things. And so at the local level, it is very contradictory.
0: Kabir, I can see you shaking your head there. Do you disagree?
2: Yes, I think it would be unfair to sort of use the blanket word Nigerian security forces are compromised. From what we know, there have been, especially in the recent past, significant effort. And I must say that the British government supported the Nigerian government in establishing an anti-kidnap fusion centre. And that anti-kidnap fusion centre has been very effective in tracing and going after some of the kidnap perpetrators. Now, we need to be very clear in terms of who these groups are. There are those that are associated with ideological groups, Al-Qaeda and Islamic State, and I can quickly mention the Lakurawas, the Mahmudawas, the Ansaru group, remnants of some of the other smaller groups that are still active. But you've got also the bigger ones, such as the Islamic State in West Africa province and its various sort of elements. You've also got the Jamaat al-Ahl-Sunnah al-Dawati wal-Jihad. And more recently, you have JNIM sort of coming into the picture. So we need to be able to pick each and every one of this ideological group to understand sort of its profile, its footprint within the particular location that we're discussing. And then, of course, on the other hand, just to poke the presence of the Nigerian security forces. And I think it's also important to put it very clearly that this particular administration has been very clear and emphatic in saying that it doesn't and it won't pay ransom. when this president, that's President Bola Ahmed Tinubu, was sworn in May 2023. He put

0: an article in the Time magazine that it was an op-ed, and it was very clear in that op-ed that his administration will not pay ransom. His officials have followed through, and I do agree there is a lot of chatter around the fact that there are some sort of backdoor payment of ransoms. But then it would be sort of unfair to categorically say that ransom is being paid by government officials, especially given the fact that the government has been very emphatic in that regard. But I agree wholly that the payment of ransom is part of the reason why we're seeing an increase in kidnap for ransom in Nigeria. But payment for ransom mainly by family members, by communities, and by individuals who, for one reason or the other, are exposed to the community. And yes, the responsibility to prevent that, to stop
1: okay.
0: that, lies wholly.
1: Okay, Kemi, I can see you've been nodding there. What are your thoughts?
2: I agree with both parties. I say that yes, the government has been clear about non-payment of that they wouldn't pay ransom. However, ransom is still being paid by individuals, by communities, in some cases even backdoor, as Kabir mentioned. But however, when we say ideological groups, I ask myself, when we are talking ideological group, ideological based on what? Because it seems more like a criminal network. If you look at the communities that are being targeted, there are communities that are vulnerable, there are communities that are hard to reach, there are communities that seem to have been forgotten by the government. Because if you go into these communities on a good day, the roads are not, they don't have roads, they don't have good roads, they don't have health care, they don't have the infrastructure of states that makes it have a sense of governance are not available in these communities. And then when we talk about porosity of the borders, I'm like, oh yeah, porosity of the borders. But then again, we know that our borders are a colonial legacy if you're looking at the external borders. But what about the internal borders, the intra-state borders? Who is supposed to man those borders? For as long as we do not bring the people that are affected into the center of the conversation that we're having to seek a solution to the issue of kidnapping, we seem most likely to still be running around in circles. And that, I think, is one of the core issue that we have here. Alex mentioned it, human security continues to be a challenge for us. Human security issues are not concisely, precisely being addressed in the process of trying to address the issue of kidnapping. So we have more of a militarized security, hardcore security response to it. And the human security dimension of it is not something we're paying close attention to.
1: Alex, I can see you nodding in agreement there.
3: Yeah, look, kidnapping and paying ransoms are a complicated issue. My own government here in the United Kingdom doesn't pay ransoms, but ransoms do get paid to free UK nationals, often through third parties with a nod and a wink. So you have commercial companies that do this. Private security consultancies specialise in this. Officially, it's not the government position, but there are other ways of doing it. So it's very complicated and very emotional. I mean, look, I have had Nigerian friends approaching me myself to contribute towards paying ransom of their loved ones. It is a real problem if you're living in the Northwest. And it's incredibly stressful. The solutions are, I think, are about strengthening state control and authority, getting better institutions, getting better development. I do tend to believe that it is fundamentally a human security governance challenge that we're facing here. And why are youth involved in these kidnapping gangs? It's because there are no alternative viable livelihoods for them. So it is good that internationals are supporting Nigeria in this regard. And we heard about the United Kingdom government supporting a multi-agency initiative to combat kidnapping that has been effective. I've seen some of the results of that. The European Union in February entered into discussions, including

0: there. Why are the poorest people being targeted? Also schools, mosques, you know, religious areas. Why there, when many people would think, well, actually, wouldn't these bandits or organised groups be going somewhere where there's money?
1: I think it's a bit of the getting government response. So when you have an entire community taken out in like 2 hours, 3 hours operation, the individuals become the chattel or the transactional tool to negotiate with government, because the primary responsibility of the government at any level is the welfare and the security of its state. So when you have a scenario where an entire community is taken away, it means that the government has failed in fulfilling its primary responsibility to its citizens. It also sends a signal that these communities are vulnerable. So before you can get to the average where we say the money is, there are security apparatus condoning, protecting those individuals. We have the VIP, we have the police presence, you have the military, you have the DSS presence in the center of town. But when you come to these communities, you don't see those presence within those communities. So they become like sitting dogs, easy to move, easy to get, and also still flats the government as not fulfilling its responsibilities.
0: Okay. Okay. And Kabir, what happens when people don't feel protected is that they're turning to these vigilante groups. Now, do you think that this is complicating the situation more on the ground and increasing the problem?
2: So, yes, one of the challenges, and I think it's very important to mention this, is the presence of small arms and light weapons, illicit sort of flow of small arms and light weapons. So the more sort of this vigilantes emerge, the more these weapons become accessible to different members of the community. Now, add to that mix the identity challenge that Nigeria has, identity based on religion, identity based on ethnicity. And so you have instances where groups sort of seek to demarcate either land or location to protect themselves from the other identity that they believe are behind either the abductions or the killings. And in this instance, there is a particular group that has been associated with most of the banditry and kidnapping activities. And we see a lot of ethnic profiling. We see a lot of stigmatization associated with that group, even though it's a small percentage of that group that may be involved in that criminality. So yes, the challenge of access to weapons, the challenge of the rise of vigitalism, is adding to the problem. And I think one key element that sort of drives all of this, and it leads back to the point made by Alex around human security, is land governance. It is at the root of a significant percentage of the security challenge in Nigeria, where access to land, so unfortunately, is determined by certain factors that may put some groups at disadvantage. Add to that the desire to mine whatever it is that is embedded in that particular ground. It could be gold, it could be rare earth minerals, and some other forms of minerals that are available. So all of this mix, unfortunately, is leading to increased weaponization. It's also leading to the use of weaponry, vigilantism, to protect certain interests. And of course, embedded in all of that, this what I would describe as a highly mobile criminal enterprise, the ones that we earlier on called the bandits. They are able to move around between several states in the Northwest, in North Central, and in the Northeast of the country.
0: Okay, I just want to focus on the, you know, the solutions to this problem. In effect, the Nigerian authorities saying they're spending more on defence and security, raising the investment by 10% and recruiting 28,000 new soldiers. Kemi, is this the answer?
1: Not fully. It's a short term. That's a short term measure. A short term measure as an immediate. But the short-term measure be driven by what? Because we've identified that part of the critical issue are human security challenges. So when you put the soldiers on ground, what about the roads? What about water?

0: What about development? What about infrastructure? What about putting permanent infrastructures in place for the people to feel safe and secure? That's not being answered. What are we talking about cross-border cooperation with the communities at the other side of the border that share affinity? With because they share affinity with each other. Most of the time, the cross-border communities they speak the same language, they're the same people moving across, and that's why we say the borders are porous. But what infrastructure, what engagement are we having there such that the people feel involved? Because they know a lot of times, in some cases, from our own experience at Partners West Africa Nigeria, we know that some of the community people know when these attacks are going to happen. When they report, what's the early there is early warning. Now the early warning is there. What's the response mechanism
1: So
0: that would
1: it's that
0: deter?
1: communication from the ground, that intelligence from the ground, all the way to the borders. I just want to bring Alex in as well. You're nodding there. You want to, I'd love to hear your thoughts on that.
2: Yeah, so I mean, Kabir mentioned it earlier. Obviously, a cross-agency cell that, like the one that the UK government has been also assisting in Nigeria building up, is important. So all the different agencies actually talk to each other and can fuse the intelligence. Working with the neighbors is also important because clearly some of these organized crime groups have sleeping facilities in neighboring countries like Benin, for example. So there is that element too. And then, of course, there is follow the proceeds and follow the money. And so where there have been very large-scale transactions of money, following that is one of the best ways and kind of disturbing that. And UN agencies, Interpol and others can assist on that. Obviously, some of the local level stuff, which is often the ransom payments. I know of a case which the ransom payment was paid in fuel and chickens. That's a completely different prospect. So there are different layers of dealing with this. But getting agencies to be better informed with early intelligence, I think, is an important part of this. But also finding trusted people in communities to also play leadership roles, I think, is important. But this is dangerous stuff. I mean, there are community leaders that are also kidnapped, partly because they have protested against this stuff.
1: Yeah.
2: So this is not straightforward at all.
1: It is not, no. And like you say, communication from the ground, that intelligence from the ground, all the way up to the borders and that cross communication. So much to be done and a lot to focus on. Well, thank you so much to all of our guests, Kabir Adamu, Kemi Okunnudu, and Alex Vines. Thank you. And thank you too for watching. You can see the programme again anytime by visiting our website, aljazeera.com. And for further discussion, go to our Facebook page. That's facebook.com/AJInsideStory. You can also join in the conversation on X. Our handle is @AJInsideStory. For now, that's it from me, Frankie McCamley, and the team here. Al Jazeera's coverage continues in a moment. Stay tuned.

0: In every story, truth is priority. Beyond the headlines, providing context, insight, and meaning. Seeking balance in every narrative we cover. Al Jazeera, from the front lines to the newsroom to you.
1: Displaced from their contaminated homeland.
2: One of the leading causes of deaths back in the islands is cancer. It's a red flag.
1: They fight to hold a major nuclear power accountable.
3: I would love to go back home. The U.S. owe a lot of debt to the Marshallese.
1: And uphold promises made.
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1: The Exile, the concluding episode of Newt on Al Jazeera.

0: Hello, I'm Frankie McCamley. This is Al Jazeera live from Doha. The top stories this hour. It's now 6 months since the US and Israel launched their attacks on Iran. We examine how the war has changed the Middle East. Rescue efforts resume in Nepal and China 2 days into the flash flood at their border. Beijing says risks from an overflowing lake are now manageable. Police in Kenya fire tear gas in the capital to disperse traders protesting against a rise in import duty. And Norway mourns the death of King Harald, who passed away in hospital on Friday morning at the age of 89. Hello, thanks for joining us. It's been 6 months since the United States and Israel launched their war on Iran. The two countries began the strikes at the end of February, targeting sites across the country. In the first days of the conflict, Iran's supreme leader was assassinated, military and nuclear sites were attacked, and the regional network that Tehran spent decades building came under unprecedented pressure. Iran responded by closing the Strait of Hormuz and launching attacks on Gulf states and Jordan. Al Jazeera's Ali Hashem reports on how the war has reshaped Iran.
1: 6 months ago, the US and Israel launched a military offensive against Iran. The pressure was expected to weaken the country, perhaps expose divisions within it. Instead, the system changed from within. When the Supreme Leader Ali Khamenei was killed, he was replaced by another Khamenei. Mujtaba, his second son, had spent years in the shadows of the political and security establishments. His succession brought a more centralized leadership, less constrained by the competing currents that traditionally shaped decision-making in Tehran. The war was fought over familiar fault lines: Iran's nuclear program, its missiles, and its regional alliances. But Tehran introduced another: geography. By declaring the Strait of Hormuz closed, it turned one of the world's most important energy routes into leverage. The nuclear file, missiles, and regional influence remained unresolved. But the crucial waterway has increasingly shaped negotiations on ending the war. Iran's former strategy relied on layers of deterrence beyond its borders, designed in part to keep conflict away from its territory. That didn't work. What emerged this time was something different. Geography backed by missiles and drones, while it reorganizes a regional network that is weaker, but still capable of exerting pressure. Nowhere is that reversal clearer than in Lebanon. Hezbollah was once cornerstone of Iran's defenses, but it was weakened. And Tehran has increasingly found itself using its own military power to deter pressure on Hezbollah. Syria, once Iran's corridor to Lebanon, is now controlled by its opponents. Iraqi factions are more constrained. Yet Yemen showed that alliances can still widen the battlefield, with Ansarullah the Houthis applying pressure around Bab al-Mandab. Now Washington is targeting what Iran needs to sustain this new strategy: money. New sanctions aim to squeeze oil revenues, shipping, and financial networks that turn exports into usable currency. Iran has decades of experience circumventing sanctions, but maintaining direct deterrence is expensive, particularly while fighting a war. 6 months on, Iran's old strategy has been relatively damaged, but under fire, it's already constructing a replacement. Whether that becomes a lasting strategy or remains an improvised approach for surviving the conflict may depend on how and whether the war ends. Ali Hashem, Al Jazeera.
0: Iran's foreign ministry is urging countries not to implement new US sanctions, calling them illegal and unjustified. Foreign Minister Abbas Araghchi says diplomacy is still an option despite the breakdown in negotiations. On Thursday, Qatar's prime minister travelled to Tehran as part of regional efforts to push for peace. In social media post after the meeting, Araghchi said putting diplomacy back on track is not impossible. It hinges, he said, on the US understanding the pressure doesn't work and that the US should build trust and speak respectfully, acknowledge Iran's rights and uphold commitments. Well, Mike Hanna is at the White House live for us. But first, let's speak to Tohid Asadi, who's in Tehran. And Tohid, we're hearing mixed messages coming from Iran, which says the doors are open for diplomacy, but on the other hand, insists it will not negotiate under pressure. What is your assessment on Tehran's position at the moment?
2: Yes, indeed. This is a mixed messaging that we have been constantly hearing from the Iranian side after the initiation of the recent round of confrontation. Starting from February, they have been coming out with this twofold message, on the one hand saying that the doors for diplomacy are neither open nor closed, but rather ajar, as there is mediated communication on the way. We know that in the past week we've got several delegations with the regional diplomacy gaining momentum, and Qatari as well as Pakistani and Omani foreign ministers and other officials in Pakistan, for Pakistan in particular, the army chief of the country was in Tehran, critically important, seeing the mediatory role of Islamabad in the mediated communication between Tehran and Washington. Also, we know that on the other hand, there is this intensified military posturing from the country, saying that there is readiness for another round of confrontation. My assessment is that this is based on a cautiously calibrated pragmatism that we see this two-sided message coming from Tehran. And also today, we've got it from the Speaker of the Iranian Parliament, Mohammad Baqir Ghalibaf, reposting his post more than a month ago today, saying that, restating indeed that if we cannot sell the oil in the region, no other country can sell it. And also he's talking about the either for all or for none sort of approach when it comes to regional security.
0: And Tohid, today marks 6 months since the beginning of this war. In your view, how have the lives of people and businesses been affected where you are?
2: Well, indeed, what I would say predominates the mixture of different sentiments among ordinary citizens across the country is a strong sense of frustration as the country stands before a dilemma that I was explaining. On the one hand, war and prospects of confrontation on the horizon, and on the other, the prospect of revival of diplomacy, return to MOU in Islamabad, and a negotiated settlement which could pave the way for less uncertainty among the ordinary citizens, who are also dealing with a deteriorated economic situation marked by increasing prices, high inflation, and the drastic devaluation of the local currency, altogether adding more and more pressure on the livelihoods as they have been dealing with this pressure. This is not something new for them, like dancing with the same old tune, but still there is more and more pressure, and people feel it when it comes to their daily expenditures and as the uncertainty continues to prevail almost every aspect of life for millions of Iranians.
0: OK, Tohid Asadi from Tehran, thank you. Well, let's now go to Mike Hanna, who's at the White House for us. And Mike, 6 months into a war the Trump administration thought would just last 4 to 5 weeks. It called it a short-term excursion. What is Washington's view on the conflict now?
3: Well, Washington's view is essentially President Trump's view, and that is that there are no further options and he has no real need to seek any further options. In his latest comments on the conflict, he said that the U.S. is in complete control. Iran is not paying its soldiers. He says that the economic blockade by the U.S. is working favorably, that the U.S. is economically strangling Iran. Commenting on any potential further military action, a somewhat confusing comment, and this I quote him saying, "It doesn't mean we're finished with the military, but we are." Well, that's not very clear whether he says we are or we aren't. But President Trump has been through every single option, ranging from military conflict, blockade, and now, of course, the economic stranglehold that he says he is exerting on Iran. Despite all of this, there does not appear to be any signs of progress in terms of the U.S. position. President Trump says, too, we are not talking and we have no need to talk. So he appears to be, at this stage, ruling out dialogue. But all of that being said, President Trump has vacillated his positions right throughout the past 6 months, threatening Armageddon one day, economic D-Day the next. And yet here we are in a state of limbo, in a war that President Trump pledged during a campaign he would never begin.
0: Mike, of course, the midterm season is about to ramp up. The White House acutely aware of this. How will this war affect Trump's attempt to sell his vision for the next 2 years?
3: Well, the Republican Party that President Trump leads is well aware of it, too. There have been private warnings to the president that the war in Iran is going to have a negative effect on the party at the polls, not least because of the economic fallout that has happened as a direct consequence. President Trump himself brushes this away. He says that it is more important that Iran does not get a nuclear weapon than the midterms themselves. This is what he says publicly. Privately, of course, it does put immense strain on President Trump and his Republican Party, which has a very narrow majority in both houses. And all polls are indicating to a massive national dissatisfaction with this war and the possibility that this could have a really large impact on those midterm elections, an impact that would not reflect favorably on President Trump or his Republican Party.
0: Okay, thank you, Mike Hanna at the White House with the very latest. Well, Al Jazeera's Ali Hashem joins us now. He's covered the war from Iran and elsewhere in the region, and you've travelled across the region and seen the effects this war has had when it comes to political, economic and personal repercussions. What is your analysis of that?
4: Well, this is a war that changed the whole architecture of the region, security architecture, social architecture, political architecture. It's not just the war that started in 2025 and then extended 2026, but since October the 7th, these are all the repercussions of October the 7th, and that's why the whole region is shaking. It's just like an earthquake. If you go to Beirut, if you go to Damascus, to Tehran, to Baghdad, all these cities, major cities in the region, they are all under the whelm of this war, and that's why people are waiting to see where they are heading, because there is a lot of uncertainty. There's a lot of big questions being asked. It's not like 2003 and the invasion of Iraq. No, it's even bigger, because what we are witnessing as people in this region is a complete earthquake and a change in the tectonic layers of the region. And that's why, for the moment, everyone is waiting to see how this is going to come to an end. The Gulf is not the Gulf that used to be in the past. The Levant is not the Levant of the past, and Iran is not Iran of the past.
0: So many changes. I mean, some argue that Iran had been preparing for this war for years. The US was completely unprepared. Looking forward, what do you think Tehran's progression will be, and could it be using the Strait of Hormuz as leverage to create a new relationship with Washington?
4: What's obvious is that the last war on Iran, the 2026 war and before in 2025, has changed Iran's grand strategy for consolidation of power within the Islamic Republic. Because the main objective was, of course, as the United States and Israel announces, tackling the nuclear file, the missiles program, the proxies, as they were described. But what we're seeing right now is that Iran is activating a different weapon, which is geography. Political geography is being used in a different way. This leverage ascends to the amount of, or let me say, to the effect of a nuclear bomb, a geographic nuclear bomb. And now the United States and Iran are not talking nuclear, they're not talking missiles, they're talking the Strait. And whether this talk on the Strait and whether this impact of the Strait is going to change the whole As I was saying, the architecture, security architecture, economic architecture of the region. This is what everyone is waiting to see, how this war and when this war is going to end.
0: OK, Ali Hashem joining me live in the studio. Thank you for your insight. The number of dead from Wednesday's Himalaya flash floods is continuing to rise. Nepal's disaster authority and police say nearly 600 people have died. Nepalese and Chinese rescuers have resumed operations after briefly pausing them when a lake upstream burst its banks. Teams on both sides of the border have been racing to find around 1,500 people still missing. Barnaby Lowe is in Bidar in Nepal, where the threat of flash floods has been affecting rescue operations.
5: So we've been told to stay put for the moment because there's word that a barrier lake upstream that authorities had warned could burst is overflowing and that there is another threat of a flash flood. And so people have been walking up this mountainside road carrying whatever belongings they have left. And many of them are making the trek further up that path towards the jungle. And even relief workers who are volunteering have been told to evacuate to higher ground.
6: We have to follow the instruction by the issued by the government. That's why we came here for the safe place, because safety is the first priority before providing the services.
5: People here in the town of Bidar, some 30 to 40 kilometers away from Nepal's border with China, where Wednesday's flash flood and mudslide originated, are understandably fearful because, as you can see down there, both sides of the river are now filled with mud. They used to be full of houses. Now they're all buried, likely along with them, bodies that were swept away by the flash flood. Now, most people who we spoke with here say they have missing relatives.
7: People are literally scared. Some people don't have their sons, daughters, and everything is lost. So we don't have anything. So people are here scared a lot because this is the first time they are suffering from it.
5: And so while search and rescue are the priorities right now, they're being complicated by the threat of another flash flood. We did see a few search crews on the ground, but they told us that it is nearly impossible to wade through the mud. And so most of the operation right now is being done by helicopter. Barnaby Lowe, Al Jazeera, Bidar, Nepal.
0: Well, with more on this, Manel Fernandez is in Kathmandu with those coordinating the rescue operations.
8: From what we're hearing from sources here in Kathmandu, that it is a very challenging task because not only is the terrain very, very inhospitable, it's mountainous and all of that, but you're also dealing with mud and sludge and the aftermath of a massive deluge of water and mud. So trying to look for survivors and all of that during this period is very, very difficult. I have with me the spokesman of the Foreign Affairs Ministry of Nepal, Mr. Lok Bahadur Paudal Chetri. If we can just ask him about, how the government is dealing with the immediate aftermath. Mr. Chetri, right now, what is the key need for Nepal?
9: Our immediate focus is on search and rescue and providing relief to those affected. And our security agencies are effectively handling the situation. And there is no specific need, and if there is any, we will definitely inform you.
8: Many countries around the world have expressed a willingness to come in and help. Of course, related to that is the fact that hundreds of foreign travelers and tourists were also caught in this disaster. How has your country responded to these offers of assistance?
9: The main point here is our agencies, our concerned government bodies, are effectively handling the ground situation and the operations are continuing. That's why, since it's very effectively being done now, as you know, and it's been reported also, then if there is, while working and while the work continues, the operations continue, any specific needs arise that we can't do or something that we need the help from outside, we'll definitely come up with that request.
8: For the world, I mean, this has been like a tourist destination. I mean, what should people looking to Nepal at this point of time

0: What do you have to say?
1: Only small part of the country is affected, not the whole country. So tourism is open and we are welcoming all guests. So just wanted to say Nepal is open.
0: Thank you very much. And as you just heard, that was Mr. Lok Bahadur Powder Chhetri, the spokesman of the Ministry of Foreign Affairs for Nepal, talking us through what the government's position is, how they're dealing with the challenges of this massive disaster to strike, but also saying that Nepal is very much open for business.
2: Katrina Yu is also monitoring developments from Beijing.
3: Well, we know that President Xi Jinping convened a meeting today on Friday of the Chinese Communist Party to be updated on the situation, to outline China's goals here. And China's leaders have been very plain about the enormous difficulties that rescuers face on the ground. And this was reiterated by China's foreign ministry this afternoon. It said because of the high altitude, changeable weather, the many glaciers and glacier lakes, there are many risks on the ground. Chinese leaders also said that a scientific approach must be used and there must be better early warning systems implemented for the future. We know that President Xi Jinping has also called the Nepalese leader, offering his condolences and anything that China can do to aid the Nepalese people in their own rescue efforts. China is better equipped than other nations because of its centralized system. So relatively quickly, China can call upon many different departments, firefighting, military, police, and send people and send resources as well as equipment very quickly. China is also equipped with lots of different technologies that are helping in this situation, namely life monitoring equipment, satellite communications, and communication systems that can be sent up by drone in order to help with the communications that have been cut off in that area. And large drones are not only being used to survey areas that are very difficult to reach because of destroyed infrastructure, but they're also being used to carry people. So China is well equipped. However, this situation, the high altitude, the difficult terrain, and the environment, that is really testing Chinese rescuers in this environment.
2: Police in Kenya have fired tear gas at small-scale traders who are protesting against a hike in import duties. The demonstrations brought parts of central Nairobi to a standstill, with hundreds of businesses shutting their doors. The traders say the changes will drive up the cost of bringing goods into the country. Malcolm Webb reports from Nairobi.
4: Small-scale traders in Nairobi are demonstrating against the government. The government says it's going to increase taxes on consolidated containers of imported goods. Those are the goods that these people sell. Normally, a container of mixed goods sold by many different traders is taxed at a fixed rate. The government wants to increase that by nearly 30%. People here say that's going to be devastating for their businesses. Now, demonstrations in Nairobi in the last few years, almost none of them have had the same kind of level of energy and noise of this one. People running, jumping, dozens, hundreds of vuvuzelas being blown. Tear gas has been fired. We had to put on our gas masks. They've just been sent back down the street. They've come back again towards Parliament to try and get their message across. But this comes at a time when many Kenyans are frustrated with what a rising cost of living, a feeling that they are being asked to give more, getting less in return, amid deep mistrust in the government and a widespread perception that corruption is worse than ever. Malcolm Webb, Al Jazeera, Nairobi.
2: To Gaza now, where despite the destruction from Israeli bombardment, many Palestinians continue to return via the Rafah crossing, border crossing with Egypt. It's a painfully long process as Israeli soldiers strictly control who can enter and what items they can bring. Hind Houdri reports from Gaza.
5: At Nasser Hospital, families wait. They count every minute, every second, hoping to see loved ones that have been separated from for years. They gather in the early hours of the morning, watching for relatives arriving through the Rafah crossing. Among them is Huzaifa's family. His children have been waiting for their father and for the gifts he promised to bring. But before he arrived, Huzaifa warned them that the gifts might not make it into Gaza. He says Israeli soldiers would confiscate them. After a long and difficult journey, Huzaifa finally arrived and was reunited with his wife and children. But the bag he brought with him was almost empty.
6: The inspection was very strict. All our luggage was searched, and even small items like lighters were confiscated. They took our money and IDs and even mobile phones if they were packed inside our luggage.
5: For Huzaifa, this is what remained after the inspection. Only clothes. The rest was taken.
6: I was only allowed to bring clothes. All the perfumes were confiscated. All the toys for my children were taken from me. Everything was confiscated.
5: Huzaifa says he followed the instruction given by the International Committee of the Red Cross, but says he was still forced to leave behind most of what he had brought. He was not alone. Other women who crossed say they were questioned for hours, with some reporting that their jewelry was also confiscated. Journalist Hamza Sha'lan was traveling with his wife and his professional equipment. He says they were questioned for hours while his equipment was taken, and his passport was also confiscated.
7: I didn't expect that I'm going to enter Gaza without my passport. And this is the shocking part. I don't know why they took my passport. And I asked for it, and they was like, move.
5: Yet after all the waiting, questioning, and uncertainty, there was one thing that brought them back. The people waiting for them on the other side. For families separated for years, finally seeing each other again means more than the belongings they had to leave behind. It's a reunion they have been waiting for, and a return to the place they still call home.
8: Despite the destruction and the lack of everything across the Gaza Strip, thousands of Palestinians are still waiting to come back home. And with the continuous restrictions and the endless interrogations and depriving Palestinians from everything they're carrying, thousands are still dreaming to come back home. Come back to Gaza. Hind al-Khudari, Al Jazeera, Gaza, Palestine.
2: Well, to the occupied West Bank next, where Israeli forces have installed new roadblocks around three houses in Kusra. Israeli settlers have surrounded the homes since August the 9th, trapping Palestinian families inside. Nida Hibrim reports from the scene.
9: New metal gates and cement roadblocks surrounding homes already under siege. On Thursday, Israeli bulldozers installed three gates in the Ras Al Ain area of Kusra in the north of the occupied West Bank. Palestinians say Israeli forces are consolidating the settlers' siege and expanding it. Luay Ridi, the Palestinian-American who is trapped in his home, shows us how Israeli soldiers are stationed near the new gates. He also points out the Israeli settlers who continue to occupy the hill, sleeping in a van, with no signs the Israeli forces are doing anything to stop them. Israeli authorities have declared the road leading to the besieged homes a closed military zone. This means Palestinians cannot access the area.
10: This is the 19th day we are been under siege by the Israeli, started with the Israeli settlers, now it's by the IDF. And we have been calling on the U.S. Embassy, with the officials, or the international community to end the siege.
9: Let's look at where these homes are. They're on top of the Ras Al Ain Hill. And this is where the three new gates or roadblocks have been installed. Palestinians fear that these barriers have effectively expanded the siege to include the whole hilltop area. Let me explain how this isolation will happen.
11: See the first roadblock? That's at the entrance of Ridi's home. And slightly further up the hill is the second roadblock around a house under construction. And over there is the third one, around a house that is being built. These barriers mean that the road you see here will be off limits and no one will be allowed to enter the area.
9: And that will cut off the hilltop from the rest of Qusra down the hill and the villages on the other side.
12: They want to do a show to get the media to think that they are ending the siege, But in fact, what they are doing is adding a checkpoint. So they're replacing the settlers' siege with an army one.
9: Palestinians here say that every move, every gate, roadblock, or even a legal settlement outpost is calculated, planned, and strategic. A slow and methodical squeeze. So people lose their lands, their homes, bit by bit, day by day. Nida Ibrahim, Al Jazeera, Qusra, Occupied West Bank, Palestine.
2: Still ahead here on Al Jazeera. 6 months after the start of the US-Israeli war on Iran, we take a closer look at how it's affected and transformed the Gulf region. And Chile becomes the latest country to find itself in a standoff with the United States over tariffs and security.
13: This is America, and this, of course, is the White House.
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20: On Counting the Cost, an historic alliance is at stake. The U.S. and Canada impose tariffs on each other after talks collapse. Consumers and businesses on both sides could pay the price. Will the dispute escalate into a full trade war? Or can the two sides still find an off-ramp? Counting the Cost on Al Jazeera.
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0: Hello, you're watching Al Jazeera. A reminder of our top stories this hour. Friday marks 6 months since the US and Israel began their coordinated attacks on Iran. While military action has subsided, Washington has ramped up its economic pressure on Tehran. Iran is urging countries to refrain from implementing US sanctions. Its foreign minister, Abbas Araghchi, says diplomacy is still an option to end the conflict, but that hinges on the US understanding pressure doesn't work. Nepal's disaster authority and police say nearly 600 people have died from Wednesday's flash floods. Nepalese and Chinese rescue teams have resumed operations after a brief pause due to the threats of new flooding and mudslides. They're trying to find around 1,500 people still missing. 6 months of the US-Iran conflict have changed the Middle East. Waves of Iranian strikes have targeted Gulf countries and global energy supplies have dwindled. New alliances have formed, others have fragmented. Osama bin Javed looks back at what has changed for the region.
1: The people who helped to cease fire are still trying to mediate. The Qatari Prime Minister was the latest leader to visit Iran after the Omani Foreign Minister and the Pakistani military chief in 3 days. All with the same goal, to bring an end to the US-Israel war in Iran. 6 months ago, an Iranian attack on the Gulf was a threat. Now, it is a proven reality. Iranian missiles and drones have hit US military facilities across Qatar, Bahrain, Kuwait, the UAE and Jordan, exposing both the reach of Iran and the vulnerability of the American security guarantees and architecture built around the Gulf. Iran only needs leverage over Hormuz. It does not need to control the Gulf to disrupt it. Gulf states are confronted with the reality they've known for a while. Much of their energy wealth still moves through waters within reach of Iran. The search for alternatives has accelerated. Pipelines, longer shipping routes and road corridors. But Bab al-Mandeb in the Red Sea remains vulnerable too. That is changing Gulf calculations. Saudi Arabia, Turkey and Pakistan have signed a new defense pact. Gulf states are expanding military cooperation and exploring alternative routes and partnerships. This is not necessarily an abandonment of Washington, but the war has given rise to the question, what do you do when the shield itself becomes a target? Tehran's weaponized geography against US military assurances for Gulf allies. Iranian missiles have demonstrated that American bases, the symbol of regional security, can also be repeatedly hit. Also since February, Iran's regional reach is no longer theoretical. Iraq has become part of the conflict's strategic equation. The Houthis continue to threaten the Red Sea. 6 months on, the Gulf is facing a different strategic reality: Iran's leverage and limits of American protection. And then there is the political divide. Gulf states' lack of a united response to the war is partly because their relationships with Israel are different. Some have diplomatic ties with Israel. Tel Aviv's continuing military actions are making regional consensus harder. The Israeli military continues operations in Gaza and Lebanon, including strikes and territorial occupation that have complicated ceasefires and repeatedly undermined diplomatic efforts. The result is a fragmented Gulf response when regional coordination is most needed. And the GCC is beginning to look for alternatives in defense, diplomacy, and trade. The old security order may still exist, but the Middle East has perhaps changed forever. Osama bin Javed, Al Jazeera.
0: Well, let's take a further look at this. Joining me now from Tehran is Ali Akbar Durrani from the Center for Strategic Studies. Ali, as we were just hearing there in Osama's report, enormous strain has been placed on Iran's relationships with its Gulf neighbours. How difficult will it be for Tehran to rebuild those relationships once the conflict is over? Or has it managed to maintain them to a point despite what has happened?
2: Iran has opened the path for improving relations with its Arab neighbors. At the same time, it has also made it clear that they cannot be part of the U.S. war machine against us and not pay the price. Iran's offer has been very blunt. You want peace and security? then don't endanger my security, and I won't endanger your security. If you take this route, then divorce U.S. military forces, shut down and dismantle U.S. military bases, kick out U.S. troops, and embrace Iran's offer of collective security. This is our region. The security of this region must be provided by the countries of this region. If you embrace this, we are going to work together closely and improve relations. If not, and if you are going to comply with the United States and endanger my security, I will destroy the entire infrastructure in your countries, because you cannot be a platform for military aggression against me and not pay the price.
0: But some GCC countries have said that they haven't been a platform for aggression. If anything, they've removed U.S. troops from their sites. But Iran has continued to target them.
2: No. Where AVAX planes were destroyed, they were destroyed underground in Riyadh. Where U.S. soldiers were killed, they were killed in Jordan, in Kuwait. Where HIMARS missiles were fired from at Iran, they were fired from the desert in Kuwait. Not only these Arab states have given their land and military bases to the United States, they have given safe haven to U.S. troops. U.S. troops were involved against Iran from Bubiyan Island. It is not a military base. So denying their role does not solve the problem. They have to recognize the fact that U.S. military bases have not brought them security, but it has become a liability and has endangered their security.
0: Okay. Ali, so what in your view, in your perspective, is Iran planning from here on going forward? Is it interested in forming a new relationship with the US? And if so, what could that look like?
2: As I said, Iran's offer has been collective security. The security of the region has to be provided by the countries of this region.

0: you cannot exclude Iran or Iraq or any of the other Arab states from such a framework. But now the priority for Iran is to make sure that the United States is going to fail. Iran's policy is based on kicking out U.S. troops from the region because this is an existential threat to Iran. War is not caused because one party possesses superior technology or has more weapons. War is caused when an aggressor calculates that he can achieve his goals at an acceptable price. The Americans assume that they can achieve their goals in a very short period of time, in 2 or 3 days' time, and then plunder Iran's oil like Venezuela. But no American official had even assumed that they will be stuck in a quagmire like this in the 6 months of the war. So Iran, first of all, Iran seeks peace. Iran wants a permanent end to the war. And to achieve peace, Iran needs to get the United States to change its calculations. How can it do so? By increasing the costs of war for Trump in order to convince Trump that the disadvantages of continuing the war is way more than its advantages.
1: So if Iran was to come to some kind of agreement, you say Iran wants peace, it wants to come to some kind of conclusion to this war, but it's not willing to give up the Strait of Hormuz. It's one of its biggest pieces of leverage. But the US won't allow Iran to take control of this. So something has got to give here. What do you think Tehran may give in order to create this peace that you say it desperately wants?
0: Controlling the Strait of Hormuz is the key for Iran to make sure that it will not be attacked again militarily. From the day God created man until February 28th, the Strait of Hormuz was open. There was unconditional transit through the Strait of Hormuz. But the Americans and their allies used the Strait of Hormuz to carry weapons and ammunition supplies to U.S. military bases, and those U.S. military bases were used to kill Iranians. Iran cannot allow that to happen. It was open, but not anymore. Iran benefits from the reopening of the Strait of Hormuz. Iran wants safe passage, not hazardous passage, under international law.
1: Really appreciate your thoughts, Ali Akbar Durrani, live from Tehran, from the Center for Strategic Studies. Thank you. Israeli airstrikes targeting the Nabatieh district in southern Lebanon have killed one woman and wounded six other people. Two blasts hit the town of Arab Salim and a drone strike hit nearby Nabatieh al-Falka. Another Israeli attack also targeted a village near Tyre. It comes after the Israeli army accused Hezbollah of launching two drones at its forces. In a statement, the Israeli military says it will continue to act forcefully against Hezbollah. Zeina Khoda joins us now from southern Lebanon. And Zeina, just bring us up to date with the latest on those strikes where you are.
2: Well, there's been an Israeli military escalation in the Nabatieh region in southern Lebanon. That woman, she was in her 20s, a newlywed, became really the latest civilian casualty. In the past 2 weeks, more than a dozen people have been killed in Israeli attacks, among them children. Israel stepping up military operations in and around the Ali El Taher mountain ridge, really strategic high ground, contested territory. The Israeli military is accusing Hezbollah of launching drone attacks against its forces. It's not the first time it's made such an allegation. 2 weeks ago, it made the same allegation. Hezbollah is not commenting on these accusations, not confirming, not denying. But, you know, there's really a concern that we're going to witness a fierce battle for control of that strategic hill. We are hearing from official Lebanese government sources saying that they're trying to diplomatic efforts to make sure that, or to prevent a battle from taking place there, because it may not just

0: be localized and spread across southern Lebanon. And according to those official government sources, they have not been successful. So an Israeli military escalation, there's supposed to be a ceasefire. Yes, we've seen intermittent strikes and artillery shelling all along that front line because Israel controls an occupation zone in southern Lebanon, and they've been hitting villages just north of that occupation zone. But what we've been seeing as of late really is intense military activity around the Nabatieh area.
1: And Zeina, today many people reflecting that it is 6 months since the war on Iran began. How much is the Lebanon front still tied to the US-Iran war?
0: Well, for the Iranian leadership and for Hezbollah, these two fronts are tied. It's been their position since the start of the conflict. In fact, Hezbollah says it is one of the reasons why they entered this conflict. They believe it will give them more leverage because there was supposed to be a ceasefire in Lebanon from November 2024. But for 15 months, there were near daily Israeli airstrikes, and the Lebanese government was not able to stop that. So Hezbollah's argument is it's better to negotiate with Iran because it gives them more leverage. But the Lebanese state sees things differently. They don't want Iran to have a grip over Lebanon. They don't want Iran to have any influence in negotiations. And it is one of the reasons why they engaged in direct negotiations with the Israelis, U.S.-sponsored talks. But those talks are now deadlocked, really, with Israeli officials telling the Americans that they see these so-called pilot zones as a failure. So basically, Israel saying that this framework agreement it signed with Lebanon is not working. And so you have the stalemate on the diplomatic track, intensification of the military conflict, and really growing concern on where this conflict is heading.
1: Okay, Zeina Khoda joining us from southern Lebanon. Thank you. To Libya now, where Qatar's Minister of State for Foreign Affairs has held talks with a senior military commander in the eastern Benghazi. Mohammed al-Khulaifi held talks with Lieutenant General Saddam Haftar on regional security. Qatar has reaffirmed its support for Libya's unity and stability after years of having two rival governments.
2: We came with a clear message, as the state of Qatar has always stood and will continue to stand with the brotherly Libyan people in support of their unity, stability and sovereignty. We firmly believe in the right of Libyans themselves to build Libya's future through the strength of their own people. A number of issues related to the Libyan situation were discussed during our meetings, and both sides explored ways of supporting the political process related to Security Council resolutions, particularly the most recent one, 2796, which pertains to the political process in Libya and supports the national dialogue and reconciliation. We didn't limit ourselves to only meeting the political leaders, but we broadened our circle of meetings to include several social leaders, including members of the Council of Elders and other important social figures from various regions. The meetings and discussions with all parties were clear and transparent, and we addressed many details regarding the Libyan issue. We will continue to consult with all parties, as we firmly believe that this issue concerns us all and that its solution must originate from within Libya itself. No one has guardianship over Libyans, therefore the solution must come from within Libya by the will of the Libyan people themselves.
1: 2 days of negotiations between Chile and the US aimed at convincing the White House to withdraw new trade tariffs have ended without a breakthrough. The levies are seen as Washington trying to pressure the Chilean government into joining a regional security alliance. Our Latin America editor Lucia Newman reports from Santiago.
3: Deputy US Trade Representative Jeffrey Goldman has come and gone from Chile without an agreement. Negotiations over new punitive tariffs imposed on Chilean exports will continue, but only if government ministers stop criticizing them, warns the U.S. ambassador.
4: There will not be a deal if there are people that are speaking about these negotiations that have nothing to do with the negotiation. It's very disappointing when there's ongoing negotiations that ministers that have nothing to do with these negotiations are out making comments.
3: He's referring to accusations that the 2.5 tariff increase, based on claims that Chile's allowing goods produced with forced labor to enter its supply chains, are a pretext to pressure Chile into meeting U.S. demands unrelated to trade.

0: joint control of the United States implies that you give up the control of your armed forces.
1: At a regional meeting in Panama, U.S. Secretary of Defense Pete Hegseth called on Latin American allies to raise their defense budget by up to 5%, echoing the so-called Donroe Doctrine that the Americas are the backyard of the United States. Chile's defense minister responded by saying that his country was no one's backyard.
2: The United States is also pressuring Latin American countries to reject the authority of the International Criminal Court. It's a demand seen as an attempt to shield the United States and its allies from accusations of violating international humanitarian law.
1: Rights organizations have accused the U.S. of extrajudicial killings for striking suspected drug smuggling boats in the Caribbean and Pacific. More than 200 people have been killed. Chile, it seems, does not want to be seen as an accomplice. But even for a right-wing government like Chile's, there's a price to be paid for asserting one's independence, and it could be high. Lucia Newman, Al Jazeera, Santiago.
3: And still ahead here on Al Jazeera. Cuba's energy crisis forces the government to relax the rules on school uniforms after many children were unable to get one for the new academic year.
2: Iran's media strategy has totally shifted.
4: The relationship between legacy news media and the president is incredibly tense.
5: What the algorithm can say, what the algorithm cannot say. These are all policy decisions that are driven by human beings.
6: That narrative has spilled over on social media.
7: Do we have an expectation that the billionaires are going to prioritize free speech over their investment?
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9: Most of the people here have walked for more than a week to get here. More than 1,000 people living in this settlement, and all of these shelters have sprung up within the last 4 weeks. These are the seedlings that grow on the trees. For them to become fully mature like these, it takes about 10 years. Heavy rains can cause floods that put communities underwater. Drought is devastating for agricultural production.

0: Welcome back. Nearly 1.5 million young Cubans are preparing for the start of a new school year. But aging infrastructure, crippling US sanctions and an oil embargo are affecting every aspect of life, including education, as Michael Apple reports.
1: Like many mothers in Cuba, Yane is preparing for the start of the school year. It's a nervous and uncertain time for her and her six-year-old daughter entering primary school. An energy crisis has plunged classrooms into darkness, but it's not dampening this mother's determination.
2: If there is no electricity, well, there is no electricity. We carry on with our lives. That shouldn't stop you. We keep going. And if there is homework to do, then we do it with this, with a rechargeable light.
1: Nationwide blackouts are all too familiar to Cuba's population of about 10 million people. Complete electrical grid collapses are common. And most days, two-thirds of the islands sit in darkness during peak demand hours. The island's communist-run government struggles to maintain its aging electricity infrastructure. Decades of US sanctions, including an ongoing oil embargo, have crippled Cuba's faltering economy. Education in Cuba is free. But there's a shortage of teachers. The country's education minister says she understands the challenges they face.
3: It will be a school year in which our greatest victory will be simply being able to carry it out, and that for every difficulty we are already facing, we will find the best way to compensate for it and protect that right.
1: The energy crisis is also affecting the country's garment manufacturing industry. The government has had to relax the country's strict school uniform policy. Less than a quarter of children have been able to

0: get a uniform as the factories that produce them can't operate. Yane displays her daughter's crisp white uniform. She's among the lucky ones to get one. Teachers have been told to welcome children wearing more comfortable clothing and to prepare as best they can for a new school year in these unprecedented times. Mike Lapple, Al Jazeera.
1: Norway is in mourning after the death of King Harald V at the age of 89. The king had been in hospital receiving treatment for a blood infection. He was Europe's oldest reigning monarch. His son Haakon now becomes King of Norway. Kari Legg looks back at King Harald's life.
2: He was known as the Sailor King, a monarch who guided Norway through more than three decades of change with quiet dignity. King Harald V came to the throne in 1991, following the death of his father. But long before the palace, there was the sea. He was a competitive sailor who represented Norway at three Olympic Games. But that came after a childhood marked by war. Born in 1937, Harald was just three when Nazi Germany invaded Norway. The royal family fled, and he spent part of the war in the US before returning in 1945. Harald helped give Norway's monarchy a modern face. As crown prince, he fell in love with Sonja Haraldsson, the daughter of a clothing merchant. Their relationship challenged royal tradition when, after years of waiting, his father finally approved the marriage. But today, the Norwegian royal family faces a very different kind of scrutiny. Crown Princess Mette Marit has faced controversy over her past relationship with Jeffrey Epstein. And her son was sentenced in June to 4 years in prison after being convicted of two counts of rape, domestic violence and other offences. In contrast, Harald's own reign was defined by untroubled dignity, representing Norway at home and abroad, standing above political divisions. His informal style became part of his appeal.
3: 40 years. About 40 years.
2: And despite repeated health problems, he rejected calls to abdicate, saying he'd made a lifelong commitment to the Norwegian people. Now the country faces the end of an era with the loss of a king, a sailor, and for many Norwegians, simply a familiar presence.
1: And Niamh Barker has your headlines next. Stay with us.
4: We travel to the city of Kaya. The two-hour road journey from Ouagadougou has become too dangerous.
5: The dangers are real. These Canadian forces carry live ammunition. We have two helicopters above us.
6: On boats like these that migrants pile up, this is where they eat and drink. Sometimes they run out of petrol.
5: Despite the risks, we're seeing residents returning to their homes in search of their belongings.
7: Displaced people living in dire circumstances without any help from the government.
8: Hard-hitting interviews.
9: So Africans are owed reparations.
10: Reparations are a right. I do not even understand why there is still debate.
8: Facing realities.
11: How do you think that Andy Burnham will define Britain's position in the world?
12: 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I think in his heart knows that Brexit was a bit of a disaster.
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15: People here in Western Kenya say they've been marginalized for years. Kenya has never had a president from this part of the country.
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17: In the first of a four-part series, we travel to Iceland, which has the highest rate of antidepressant use in Europe.
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20: 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Their withdrawal symptoms were horrifying.
17: And to Argentina to find out why therapy is so popular.
21: 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It's exactly the same thing as when we were babies with our mother.
17: 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On Al Jazeera.

0: Hello, I'm Neve Barker. This is Al Jazeera live from Doha, the top stories this hour. It's 6 months since the US and Israel launched their war on Iran. We'll examine the fallout on politics, security and the global economy. An anxious search for survivors from the collapsed glacier and flash flood at the Nepal-China border. At least 552 people are now confirmed dead.
1: As you can see down there, both sides of the river are now filled with mud. They used to be full of houses. Now they're all buried, likely along with them, bodies.
0: Also ahead this hour, police in Kenya fired tear gas in the capital to disperse traders protesting against a rise in import duty. And Norway mourns the death of King Harald, who passed away in hospital on Friday morning at the age of 89. Good to have you. It's been 6 months since the United States and Israel launched their war on Iran. The two countries began the strikes at the end of February, targeting sites across the country. In the first days of the conflict, Iran's supreme leader was assassinated. Military and nuclear sites were attacked, and the regional network that Tehran spent decades building came under unprecedented pressure. Iran responded by closing the Strait of Hormuz and launching attacks on Gulf states and Jordan. Al Jazeera's Ali Hashem reports on how the war has reshaped Iran.
2: 6 months ago, the US and Israel launched a military offensive against Iran. The pressure was expected to weaken the country, perhaps expose divisions within it. Instead, the system changed from within. When the Supreme Leader Ali Khamenei was killed, he was replaced by another Khamenei. Mujtaba, his second son, had spent years in the shadows of the political and security establishments. His succession brought a more centralized leadership, less constrained by the competing currents that traditionally shaped decision-making in Tehran. The war was fought over familiar fault lines: Iran's nuclear program, its missiles and its regional alliances. But Tehran introduced another: geography. By declaring the Strait of Hormuz closed, it turned one of the world's most important energy routes into leverage. The nuclear file, missiles, and regional influence remained unresolved. But the crucial waterway has increasingly shaped negotiations on ending the war. Iran's former strategy relied on layers of deterrence beyond its borders, designed in part to keep conflict away from its territory. That didn't work. What emerged this time was something different. Geography backed by missiles and drones, while it reorganizes a regional network that is weaker, but still capable of exerting pressure. Nowhere is that reversal clearer than in Lebanon. Hezbollah was once cornerstone of Iran's defenses, but it was weakened. And Tehran has increasingly found itself using its own military power to deter pressure on Hezbollah. Syria, once Iran's corridor to Lebanon, is now controlled by its opponents. Iraqi factions are more constrained. Yet Yemen showed that alliances can still widen the battlefield, with Ansarullah the Houthis applying pressure around Bab al-Mandab. Now Washington is targeting what Iran needs to sustain this new strategy: money. New sanctions aim to squeeze oil revenues, shipping, and financial networks that turn exports into usable currency. Iran has decades of experience circumventing sanctions, but maintaining direct deterrence is expensive, particularly while fighting a war. 6 months on, Iran's old strategy has been relatively damaged, but under fire, it's already constructing a replacement. Whether that becomes a lasting strategy or remains an improvised approach for surviving the conflict may depend on how and whether the war ends. Ali Hashem, Al Jazeera.
0: Iran's foreign ministry is urging countries not to implement new US sanctions, calling them illegal and unjustified. Foreign Minister Abbas Araghchi says diplomacy is still an option despite the breakdown in negotiations. On Thursday, Qatar's prime minister travelled to Tehran as part of

0: regional efforts to push for peace. In a social media post after the meeting, Araghchi said putting diplomacy back on track is not impossible. It hinges on the US understanding that pressure doesn't work and that the US should build trust, speak respectfully, acknowledge Iran's rights and uphold commitments. Mike Hanna is live for us at the White House. First, let's speak to Tohid Asadi in Tehran. Tohid, Tehran is swinging between maintaining open doors for diplomacy while, at the same time, refusing to negotiate under pressure. So how should we assess their true position right now?
1: Yes, indeed. As you mentioned, there is a sort of oscillation between military confrontation and diplomatic engagement, a two-sided message that we have been constantly hearing from Tehran, not only from Abbas Araghchi, the foreign minister of the country, but from other military officials, political establishment per se, are all coming out to say that there is this readiness for diplomatic engagement on the one hand, and on that we know that there has been regional diplomatic engagement gaining momentum over the past week with the Pakistani, Omani, as well as Qatari delegations in Tehran for negotiations on crucial issues such as the reopening of the strait and the stability in the region, according to the Ministry of Foreign Affairs, and that's a positive indication. On the other hand, we've got this intensified military posturing, and military officials from time to time are coming out to say that there is preparation for next rounds of confrontation should the trajectory of negotiation, which tops the list of priorities for Iranian approach, fail. And in that case, there might be potentiality for even a war of attrition and the war beyond the borders of region on the horizon. Meanwhile, today we've got it from the Speaker of the Parliament, Mohammad Baqir Ghalibaf, coming out on his X account to repost a post that he published about a month or so ago, saying that in a region that we cannot sell oil, others cannot sell it too. And also he came out to say that if our security is not guaranteed, then infrastructure in the region is not going to be safe. This is part of that two-sided message that we have been hearing from Tehran as uncertainty continues to prevail the situation.
0: Okay, well, let me put some of those points to Mike Hanna at the White House. Mike, the White House sold this as a 4 to 5 week excursion. 6 months later, how is the administration reframing its goals now?
2: Well, one time it was a matter of days, said President Trump, after the war began. The White House appears to be in a holding situation. Basically, there is a kind of break in what it is doing or what it says it wants to do. The official position of the White House was outlined by President Trump within the past 24 hours, in which he maintains that the U.S. is in control of the Strait of Hormuz, that Iran is not paying its soldiers, that he has no interest in talking at this stage, that it doesn't mean that we are finished with the military, as he puts it. But he is content, it would appear, to maintain this economic blockade, the economic strangulation of the Iranian state, which is the latest declared policy of the Trump administration, economic Armageddon, as it has been labeled by the U.S. administration. So it does appear that President Trump has essentially run out of options. He has been through military conflict. He has been through economic blockades. He has been through attempts to get popular unrest and division going within Iran. And yet here we are, 6 months after a war began, which President Trump said during his campaign he would never commit the United States to.
0: All right, Mike, back with you in a second. Let's review the impact of this war that began in February. Iranian authorities say U.S. and Israeli strikes have killed more than 3,300 people. More than 40,000 have been injured. Iran's Red Crescent says more than 125,000 civilian buildings, including schools and houses, have been damaged or destroyed. And, of course, one of those attacks targeted the Minab school on the first day of the war, killing 156 people, including 120 children. Back with Tohid Asadi in Tehran. Tohid, on top of those figures regarding the death toll, the tragic incident at the Minab school and the damage to infrastructure and buildings, the economic pressures are mounting on Iran and Iranians right now. How drastically has daily life and business changed for ordinary Iranians over the past 6 months?
1: And even on top of all, Niamh, there is this

0: frustration and uncertainty characterizing the mixture of different sentiments among the ordinary citizens here in Iran as the country stands before a dilemma with the potentiality of war on the one hand and hopes, fluctuating hopes, let's say, for diplomatic engagement on the other. So there is this uncertainty that continues to predominate almost every aspect of war for millions of Iranians. And also we have to keep in mind that we are witnessing a deteriorated economic situation, already deteriorated, further deteriorated as an impact of the war and post-war situation, in which there are, I would say, high prices, increasing inflation, as well as the drastic devaluation of the local currency, rial, altogether putting a huge amount of impact on the ordinary citizens here in the country. And also, there is this rally around the flag impact among a certain proportion of the society coming out to send out a message of solidarity and unity in the nation. But all in all, we are dealing with a very complicated situation, as many people we were talking to today and yesterday have been saying. That uncertainty, that complexity of the situation continues to put an impact on daily lives here.
1: I'm back with Mike Hanna at the White House. Mike, how Americans and America experiences this war is very different to Iran. It still remains a war that is far off. Nevertheless, economically, the costs are being counted in the United States with soaring energy costs and, of course, the midterms right around the corner. How heavily is this open-ended war weighing now on the president's agenda?
2: Well, it has become almost dominant on the president's agenda. His advisors had wanted him to head the Republican Party into the midterm elections on a basis of fighting for affordability. Instead, what is happening, and while this conflict continues, he's going into the midterm elections in head or having ordered a deeply unpopular war. Over 60% of the American people have rejected and are opposed to this conflict, according to opinion polls, although the vast majority of Republicans support it. But the issue for President Trump is that Republicans will be voting the way they always vote in the midterm elections. It is the undecided who may swing this particular vote because they are the ones who are angry about this conflict, who are feeling the economic effects of this conflict, and they may register their disapproval with a vote at those polls in the midterms. President Trump says this is not an issue. He says the American people understand that the most important thing is that Iran does not get a nuclear weapon. Most of the American people, it would appear from opinion polls, do not understand this or do not agree with it. They are feeling the immediate impact on the economy of this ongoing conflict, and no amount of what the president says will make them think otherwise. So it's a major problem for President Trump and his Republican Party in these upcoming elections. President Trump himself dismisses this as an issue, saying that he will do what he needs to do and that the Republican Party will succeed. But it's a very, very slim majority for Republicans in both the House and the Senate, and this may well be a bellwether moment for the party because of the economic impact of this war.
1: OK, well, it's been really important to hear from both of you. Mike Hanna there at the White House and Todar Sadi in Tehran. Now, waves of Iranian strikes have targeted Gulf countries and global energy supplies have dwindled. New alliances have formed and others have fragmented. Osama bin Javeid looks back at what has changed for the region.
3: The people who helped the ceasefire are still trying to mediate. The Qatari Prime Minister was the latest leader to visit Iran after the Omani Foreign Minister and the Pakistani military chief in 3 days, all with the same goal to bring an end to the U.S.-Israel war in Iran. 6 months ago, an Iranian attack on the Gulf was a threat. Now, it is a proven reality. Iranian missiles and drones have hit U.S. military facilities across Qatar, Bahrain, Kuwait, the UAE and Jordan, exposing both the reach of Iran and the vulnerability of the American security guarantees and architecture built around the Gulf. Iran only needs leverage over Hormuz. It does not need to control the Gulf to disrupt it. Gulf states are confronted with the reality they've known for a while. Much of their energy wealth still moves through waters within reach of Iran. The search for alternatives has accelerated. Pipelines, longer shipping routes, and road corridors But Bab al-Mandeb in the Red Sea remains vulnerable too. That is changing Gulf calculations. Saudi Arabia, Turkey and Pakistan have signed a new defense pact. Gulf states are expanding military cooperation and exploring alternative routes and partnerships. This is not necessarily an abandonment of Washington, but the war has given rise to the question, what do you do when the shield itself becomes a target? Tehran's weaponized geography against US military assurances for Gulf allies. Iranian missiles have demonstrated that American bases, the symbol of regional security, can also be repeatedly hit. Also since February, Iran's regional reach is no longer theoretical. Iraq has become part of the conflict's strategic equation. The Houthis continue to threaten the Red Sea. 6 months on, the Gulf is facing a different strategic reality: Iran's leverage and limits of American protection. And then there is the political divide. Gulf states' lack of a united response to the war is partly because their relationships with Israel are different. Some have diplomatic ties with Israel. Tel Aviv's continuing military actions are making regional consensus harder. The Israeli military continues operations in Gaza and Lebanon, including strikes and territorial occupation that have complicated ceasefires and repeatedly undermined diplomatic efforts. The result is a fragmented Gulf response when regional coordination is most needed. And the GCC is beginning to look for alternatives in defense, diplomacy, and trade. The old security order may still exist, but the Middle East has perhaps changed forever. Osama bin Javed, Al Jazeera.
1: Mohanad Saloum is a non-resident senior fellow at the Middle East Council on Global Affairs. He joins us from Doha. Welcome to the programme. So our correspondent raised a very important question there, and I want to talk about defence to start off with. He asked, what do you do when a shield becomes a target? Because as we hit the six-month mark, Gulf capitals have shown remarkable restraint despite either being caught in the crossfire or being targeted directly. What does that say to you?
4: Well, I think a direct answer would be to find a new model. The old basin rights model, under which the United States and the UK and other countries have been given the right to have bases in the region in return for providing security, I think it has already collapsed under the recent war since last June 2025. Now, Iran is much weaker, but it is much more dangerous as well. The Gulf countries together, as the report mentioned, that they are divided, and this war crystallized these divisions. Yet they came together when the threat came from Iran as an existential threat. And now the new model is shaping up. Some countries have went for bilateral security and defense agreements, such as Qatar with the NATO, Qatar with Turkey, Kuwait with Pakistan recently, and you have Saudi Arabia, Turkey, and Pakistan having a trilateral agreement. So these countries came together, but also they're affected differently. So the war, since it started, it affected these countries, at least on the economic side, unevenly. So you have countries like the UAE, Kuwait, and Bahrain, they have been affected largely by the war, and their economies have suffered, including Qatar as well. But also you have Oman, Saudi Arabia, they did not suffer as much. But overall, I think what happened since last June made it clear to all these countries that they have became not only at the front line and the battlefield, but also they became the bank that paid the heaviest price for this war.
1: Okay, well, let's look at one of those new alliances that's taken shape since this war began, because it is one of the most significant developments to emerge over the past 6 months, the Mecca Joint Defence Agreement binding Turkey, Pakistan and Saudi Arabia. That and others, indeed. What kind of credible regional deterrence do you think they actually project against the likes of Iran and Israel?
4: A short answer is we don't know. I don't think any of these partners also know. They need to, these kind of agreements, they need to be tested. And the recent war, if we go back to the old model, we would see that these countries, probably their expectations were different to what the United States did. What, you know, these bases which were supposed to protect them, they became targets themselves. Now, with countries such as Turkey and Pakistan, Pakistan is a nuclear power country.

0: country, but also Turkey as part of the NATO, how far and how much they could intervene if, for argument's sake, that Iran would attack Saudi Arabia or any other country that is member to this agreement. We don't know. And that has to be tested under fire. The current model has been tested under fire and did not deliver what the parties signed up for. And so I think these countries, GCC countries, are trying new models. And you would see also countries that have more than one agreement. So you would have Qatar and Kuwait. They have agreements with the NATO. They have agreements with Turkey. Some countries have agreements with Pakistan. Some others probably are in talks with Egypt. And the reason is that they don't know what comes next. And GCC itself, I think they have their own agreements, and they are working together to make sure that they could create deterrence within the next 10 years.
1: We've also seen the emergence of a 14-nation maritime coalition, including Gulf states and countries in the vicinity of the Bab el-Mandeb Strait and Gulf of Aden. I wonder whether these new alliances, particularly these new maritime alliances designed to protect international shipping, can be successfully translated into joint defence tools on land.
0: They can be. The one for Bab el-Mandeb, I think that's an international waterway. There is no doubt that these countries would like to see this waterway open for international trade and shipping. But if you have a similar, if you like, ambition for the Strait of Hormuz, that would be a different story. Many analysts, including myself, we have doubts that the Strait of Hormuz can have the same kind of coalition. But Bab el-Mandeb, yes, I think that could work. And I think countries, they came together to make sure that this strait would be open. I think the issue with that would be we're not dealing with a state. With Hormuz, we're dealing with Iran. And Iran as a state can be can answer to the international law, and they can be coerced at the end to have this international waterway open. But if you look at the strait, at Bab el-Mandeb, that's a different story. You have a non-state actor threatening the passage of trade and also oil, and that cannot be held accountable. So you see Saudi Arabia also using other tools on the ground, but also they're trying to get other countries involved to make sure that not only the Houthis are pressured, but also Iran, which backs al-Houthis. So the whole region is not really in a position where they could secure this strait or that, but they're trying their best, and I think they're dealing with a new regional order that is shaping up.
1: New alliances most certainly taking shape before our eyes. Mohnad Saloom, non-resident senior fellow at the Middle East Council on Global Affairs. Good to have you. Thank you.
0: Thank you.
1: Now, the number of dead from Wednesday's Himalayan flash floods is continuing to rise. Nepal's disaster authority and police say at least 547 people are confirmed dead. While in China, at least five people have been killed. Nepalese and Chinese rescuers resumed operations after briefly pausing them when a lake upstream burst its banks. Teams on both sides of the border have been racing to find around 1,500 people still missing. Barnaby Lowe is in Bidur in Nepal, where the threat of new flash floods has been affecting rescue operations.
2: So we've been told to stay put for the moment because there's word that a barrier lake upstream that authorities had warned could burst is overflowing, and that there is another threat of a flash flood. And so people have been walking up this mountainside road carrying whatever belongings they have left, and many of them are making the trek further up that path towards the jungle. And even relief workers who are volunteering have been told to evacuate to higher ground.
3: We have to follow the instruction by the issued by the government. That's why we came here for the safe place, because safety is the first priority before providing the services.
2: People here in the town of Bidur, some 30 to 40 kilometers away from Nepal's border with China, where Wednesday's flash flood and mudslide originated, are understandably fearful because, as you can see down there, both sides of the river are now filled with mud. They used to be full of houses. Now they're all buried, likely along with them, bodies that were swept away by the flash flood. Now, most people who we spoke with here say they have missing relatives.
4: People are literally scared. Some people don't have their sons, daughters.

0: waters, and it's an everything is lost. So we don't have anything, so people are here scared a lot because this is the first time they are suffering from it.
1: And so while search and rescue are their priorities right now, they're being complicated by the threat of another flash flood. We did see a few search crews on the ground, but they told us that it is nearly impossible to wade through the mud. And so most of the operation right now is being done by helicopter. Barnabilo, Al Jazeera, Bidur, Nepal.
2: Manel Fernandez is in Kathmandu with those coordinating the rescue operations.
3: From what we're hearing from sources here in Kathmandu, that it is a very challenging task because not only is the terrain very, very inhospitable, it's mountainous and all of that, but you're also dealing with mud and sludge and the aftermath of a massive deluge of water and mud. So trying to look for survivors and all of that during this period is very, very difficult. I have with me the spokesman of the Foreign Affairs Ministry of Nepal, Mr. Lok Bahadur Paudal Chhetri. If we can just ask him about, how the government is dealing with the immediate aftermath. Mr. Chhetri, right now, what is the key need for Nepal?
4: Our immediate focus is on search and rescue and providing relief to those affected. And our security agencies are effectively handling the situation. And there is no specific need. And if there is any, we will definitely inform you.
3: Many countries around the world have expressed a willingness to come in and help. Of course, related to that is the fact that hundreds of foreign travelers and tourists were also caught in this disaster. How has your country responded to these offers of assistance?
4: The main point here is our agencies, our concerned government bodies are effectively handling the ground situation and the operations are continuing. That's why, since it's very effectively being done now, as you know, and it's been reported also, then if there is, while working and while the work continues, the operations continue, any specific needs arise that we can't do or something that we need the help from outside, we'll definitely come up with that request.
3: For the world, I mean, this has been like a tourist destination. I mean, what should people looking to Nepal at this point of time, what do you have to say?
4: Only a small part of the country is affected, not the whole country. So tourism is open and we are welcoming all guests. So just wanted to say Nepal is open.
3: Thank you very much. And as you just heard, that was Mr. Lok Bahadur Paudal Chhetri, the spokesman of the Ministry of Foreign Affairs for Nepal, talking us through what the government's position is, how they're dealing with the challenges of this massive disaster to strike, but also saying that Nepal is very much open for business.
2: Well, this is a cross-border crisis, and Katrina Yu is monitoring developments for us from Beijing.
5: China's President Xi Jinping convened a meeting of the Communist Party on Friday to discuss the situation in Tibet. Again, leaders called for all-out efforts to help those who are missing. And they also admitted how difficult the conditions are for rescuers on the ground. China's foreign ministry said that because of the high altitude, changeable weather, many glaciers and glacier lakes, there are many geological risks that must be navigated. They called for a scientific approach to be used and better early warning systems to be set up. We also know that President Xi Jinping spoke to Nepal's leader on Friday afternoon, offering condolences and any aid that China could help Nepal with. We know that China's second in charge, Li Qiang, has been in the Jurong County area since Thursday, personally directing operations. And I think that does indicate how much of a national priority this rescue operation has become. Now, for China, these kind of emergency response measures, they come together quite quickly because of the centralized government. China was able to call on police, firefighters and the military fairly quickly, as well as summon a number of resources, including highly advanced technological equipment, life monitoring equipment, communication drones, as well as drones that are actually able to pick up the rescuers themselves and carry them to hard to reach places. Regardless of that, though, despite the fact that China is no stranger to these natural disasters, especially typhoons and landslides at this time of year, the difficult terrain and the extremely complicated conditions in Tibet are definitely testing China's emergency response.

0: capacity. Katrini, Al Jazeera, Beijing.
1: Still ahead on Al Jazeera. 6 months since the start of the US-Iran war, we look at how the conflict has upended food security around the world. Reunited at the Rafah crossing, but Palestinians returning to Gaza say even the gifts for their children are being confiscated.
2: In a secretive, inaccessible corner of Myanmar, the separatist Arakan army is combating the ruling junta, and the Rohingya people are caught in the crossfire. Alongside human rights investigators and citizen journalists, Al Jazeera forensically examines the plight of this long-persecuted minority during the takeover of Rakhine State. Myanmar, bloodshed on the border, on Al Jazeera.
3: We're in the district of Al Doha in Old Omdurman, the latest district to be recaptured by the Sudanese army from the paramilitary rapid support forces. The most reliable way to get from here to the border and beyond is on pickup trucks like these to avoid detection by authorities. Those who have been reported missing are those who have relatives who successfully escaped. There are entire families who lost each other as they tried to get away from their villages in Jazeera with no one managing to reach safety.

0: You're watching Al Jazeera. Here's a reminder of our top stories this hour. Friday marks 6 months since the US and Israel began their coordinated attacks on Iran. While military action has subsided, Washington has ramped up its economic pressure on Tehran. Iran's urging countries to refrain from implementing US sanctions. Its Foreign Minister Abbas Araghchi says diplomacy is still an option to end the conflict, but that it hinges on the US understanding pressure doesn't work. Nepal's disaster authority and police say nearly 600 people have died from Wednesday's flash floods. Nepalese and Chinese rescue teams have resumed operations after a brief pause due to threats of new mudslides, trying to find around 1,500 people still missing. And on that story, I'm joined by David Fisher, who's head of delegation in Nepal for the International Federation of the Red Cross and Red Crescent Societies. He joins us from the capital, Kathmandu. Welcome to the programme, David. So when you look at communities where entire villages and market areas have simply been wiped out in minutes, how are survivors even beginning to process a loss of this scale, David?
1: It's very raw emotionally. It's only, you know, 2 days ago. And then today there was an additional scare because there was a secondary flood. Luckily, it was nowhere near like the flood on Wednesday. But many people fled to high areas, and it's just added to the existing trauma.
0: So it's secondary flood warnings keeping people on edge. I mean, how do you go about comforting families who are terrified of returning to what's left of their homes, knowing the danger might not have passed?
1: They have this ongoing terror, and plus many of them have lost their homes. Many families have, you know, found refuge in school buildings and government buildings and their neighbors' buildings. Some of them have lost everything they own. It's an extremely difficult time for them. And this, so far, our teams on the ground from the headquarters have only been able to reach Novokot, which was one of the districts that was hard hit. But the other one that was even harder hit in Rasuwa has been accessible only by helicopter. Now, the Nepal Red Cross has volunteers in every community, including in Rasuwa, and their local chapter there has been working with the Nepal Army that has been coming in and out with helicopters, with rescue, and with, you know, with some relief items. But they need much more, and we are not even able to do our normal kind of assessments there. And so we're very concerned for them.
0: So in many ways, when it comes to relief efforts, you're pretty much stuck with them having to move trucks slowly out of, for instance, the capital, Kathmandu. I mean, how frustrating is it to have supplies clearly ready but be facing a physical wall of destroyed bridges and roads when every hour counts?
1: It's very frustrating, of course. It's not new in Nepal. Unfortunately, we have many floods and landslides every year in the monsoon period, and roads are often washed out. And there are many places that that have access gaps. And so, you know, communities in some ways are, you know, have had to fend for themselves. But the power of this flood, the immense destruction, has left many people in a very desperate state. So we really want to get to them as soon as we can. On the positive side, there's a great deal of goodwill that we're hearing. We just launched an appeal looking for global solidarity, not just for this emergency period, but already looking to how we can heal and repair and rebuild these communities. It's important that we give not only survival, but hope.
0: And we know, of course, this disaster bridges the Himalayas, impacting both Tibet and China and northern Nepal, with hundreds still missing, including international travellers and pilgrims, we understand. How vital is, then, international coordination and the global Red Cross network right now in bringing answers to grieving families across multiple borders?
1: We have an amazing network of national Red Cross and Red Crescent societies who are ready to support. The Nepal Red Cross itself is very, very seasoned disaster response force in the country, including in what they call restoring family links. bridging this gap when people have lost track of their loved ones. But of course, they need to be able to get to the people. They need to have access. There's electricity cuts in Rasuwa as well as cell coverage problems. We were able to make contact, sustained contact by phone with our branch in Rasuwa today. And we're so happy that they're all okay and that they're working very hard. The government's been working also to repair the road and to clear the debris. And as soon as they do so, we'll be ready.
0: It sounds, David, like a Herculean task awaits all those involved in this operation to bring people a degree of relief there in Nepal. David Fisher, head of delegation in Nepal at the International Red Cross and Red Crescent. Thank you, David.
1: Thank you for having me.
0: Tension from the US-Iran war is beginning to ripple through global food supplies. Disruptions to gas and shipping routes are pushing up fertiliser costs, and that could affect how much food the world produces in the months ahead. Amma Boateng explains.
2: What does it take to grow crops like this? Soil? Rain? Sunlight? Yes. But feeding billions of people also takes fuel, and that makes our food supply vulnerable to energy shocks. Let's break it down. The Gulf is one of the richest energy-producing regions in the world. Its natural gas is used to make nitrogen fertilizers, which are widely used in modern farming. Countries in the region supply 36% of globally traded urea and about 30% of ammonia. The region also provides nearly 50% of all the sulfur traded in the world. Some countries rely on gas from the Gulf to produce their own fertilizer. But after the Iran war began in February, some attacks hit major gas facilities in Qatar and production stopped. In Bangladesh, 4 out of 5 fertilizer factories shut down. In India, 3 major urea plants reduced output after gas deliveries from the Gulf were disrupted. The Gulf is also a major redistribution point for food moving into the Middle East, East Africa, and parts of South Asia. The United Arab Emirates ranks among the world's leading food re-export centers, linking the Gulf to more than 150 ports. But those shipments must pass through the Strait of Hormuz. And the war has severely disrupted that route. Oil prices surged more than 55% since the conflict began, while gas costs rose by about 20%. For farmers, that means higher costs at every stage, from fueling tractors to moving crops to market. Fertilizer prices have surged, with nitrogen fertilizers rising by up to 50%. Many countries are now in the middle of their planting season. That makes the impact especially severe in regions that rely on imported fertilizer, particularly in Africa and South Asia. Some farmers are reducing how

0: how much fertilizer they use. Others are shifting away from staple crops that require more, such as wheat, rice, and maize. Those decisions won't affect supply immediately, but in some regions, harvest could fall by up to 30%, tightening global supply. Already, 266 million people worldwide struggle to find enough food. The UN warns that if disruptions continue, another 45 million people could face acute hunger by the end of the year. In the worst cases, prolonged shortages can turn into famine. Feeding the world relies on a finely tuned system, and when pressure builds on one part of it, the consequences can travel far beyond the fields, often hitting the most vulnerable the hardest.
1: Now, Israeli airstrikes targeting the Nabatea district of southern Lebanon have killed one woman and wounded six other people. Two blasts hit the town of Arab Salim, and a drone hit nearby Nabatea Al-Falka. Another Israeli attack also targeted a village near Tyre. It comes after the Israeli army accused Hezbollah of launching two drones at its forces. In a statement, the Israeli military says it will continue to act forcefully against Hezbollah. To Gaza now, where, despite the destruction from Israeli bombardment, many Palestinians continue to return via the Rafah border crossing with Egypt. It's a painfully long process as Israeli soldiers strictly control who can enter and what items they can bring. In Hudri, reports from Gaza.
2: At Nasser Hospital, families wait. They count every minute, every second, hoping to see loved ones that have been separated from for years. They gather in the early hours of the morning, watching for relatives arriving through the Rafah crossing. Among them is Huzaifa's family. His children have been waiting for their father and for the gifts he promised to bring. But before he arrived, Huzaifa warned them that the gifts might not make it into Gaza. He says Israeli soldiers would confiscate them. After a long and difficult journey, Huzaifa finally arrived and was reunited with his wife and children. But the bag he brought with him was almost empty.
3: The inspection was very strict. All our luggage was searched, and even small items like lighters were confiscated. They took our money and IDs and even mobile phones if they were packed inside our luggage.
2: For Huzaifa, this is what remained after the inspection. Only clothes. The rest was taken.
3: I was only allowed to bring clothes. All the perfumes were confiscated. All the toys for my children were taken from me. Everything was confiscated.
2: Huzaifa says he followed the instruction given by the International Committee of the Red Cross, but says he was still forced to leave behind most of what he had brought. He was not alone. Other women who crossed say they were questioned for hours, with some reporting that their jewelry was also confiscated. Journalist Hamza Shalan was traveling with his wife and his professional equipment. He says they were questioned for hours while his equipment was taken, and his passport was also confiscated.
4: I didn't expect that I'm going to enter Gaza without my passport. And this is the shocking part. I don't know why they took my passport. And I asked for it, and they was like, move.
2: Yet after all the waiting, questioning, and uncertainty, there was one thing that brought them back: the people waiting for them on the other side. For families separated for years, finally seeing each other again means more than the belongings they had to leave behind. It's a reunion they have been waiting for, and a return to the place they still call home.
5: Despite the destruction and the lack of everything across the Gaza Strip, thousands of Palestinians are still waiting to come back home. And with the continuous restrictions and the endless interrogations and depriving Palestinians from everything they're carrying, thousands are still dreaming to come back home. Come back to Gaza. Hind al-Khudri, Al Jazeera, Gaza, Palestine.
1: To Libya now, where Qatar's Minister of State for Foreign Affairs has held talks with a senior military commander in the eastern city of Benghazi. Mohammed Al-Khalifi has also held talks with the deputy commander of the Libyan National Army, Lieutenant General Saddam Haftar, on regional security. Qatar has reaffirmed its support for Libya's unity and stability after years of having two rival governments and called for dialogue and national reconciliation. Qatar says it'll keep engaging with all Libyan parties to back international peace efforts. Police in Kenya have fired tear gas at small-scale traders who are protesting against a hike in import duties. The demonstrations brought parts of central Nairobi to a standstill, with hundreds of businesses shutting their doors. Kenya's Revenue Authority says the higher duty is designed to tackle the under-declaration and undervaluation of imported goods. The traders say the changes will drive up the costs of bringing goods into the country. Malcolm Webb reports from Nairobi.
6: Small-scale traders in Nairobi are demonstrating against the government. The government says it's going to increase taxes on consolidated containers of imported goods. Those are the goods that these people sell. People here say that's going to be devastating to their businesses. Now, I've seen quite a lot of demonstrations in Nairobi in the last few years. Almost none of them have had the same kind of level of energy and noise of this one. People running, jumping, dozens, hundreds of vuvuzelas being blown. Tear gas has been fired. We had to put on our gas masks. They've just been sent back down the street. They've come back again towards Parliament to try and get their message across. But this comes at a time when many Kenyans are frustrated with what a rising cost of living, a feeling that they are being asked to give more, getting less in return, amid deep mistrust in the government and a widespread perception that corruption is worse than ever. Malcolm Webb, Al Jazeera, Nairobi.
1: In other news, 12 people have died in wildfires sweeping across Algeria. The fires have torn through several provinces as an intense heat wave grips North Africa. The Interior Ministry says 12 people have died. 54 people have also suffered burn injuries. The heat wave has also affected neighbouring Tunisia. The UK, like much of Europe, is facing one of its worst droughts in years. Reservoir levels have fallen sharply, putting the spotlight on years of underinvestment in water infrastructure. But plans to build new reservoirs are facing growing opposition from communities concerned about what could be lost in the process. Rory Challens reports from Essex in eastern England.
7: Three quarters of England and all of Wales are currently in drought. It is the third in 5 years, and it's putting real strain on water supplies. This reservoir here, it's Hanningfield in Essex, and it is almost half empty. It's one of seven that the Environment Agency says is exceptionally low. Another 14 it classifies as notably low for this time of year. And adding further strain, no new reservoir has been built in England since the early 1990s. In Oxfordshire, a water company has been trying for 2 decades. Workers dig survey trenches at the proposed White Horse Reservoir. If completed, it will be a mega project supplying 15 million people, but not till 2040 at the earliest. Thames Water is still going through the complex planning process, one the UK government itself has acknowledged makes building infrastructure slower and more expensive here than in other countries.
8: People are really starting to realise that investing in our water and investing in our water security for the future is essential. We've had the hottest and driest spring summer on record. We can no longer wait to invest in projects like this. We need to act now to make sure that we've got enough water for the future.
7: But water firms stand accused of dumping sewage into rivers, piling up debt to pay shareholders and bosses, and letting pipes leak while bills soar. Plus, every time the country tries to build something big, the same debate rages. People who live in or near areas about to be built on are understandably unhappy, like Julian Parfitt.
9: It's an ancient tree, so it's exceptionally large, and it makes it an irreplaceable habitat. 9.4...
7: The ecologist has measured and logged trees that would be destroyed if the reservoir he's campaigning against goes ahead.
9: It would make more sense to pipe water from wetter parts of the country rather than store a massive quantity of it in one of the drier parts of the country.
7: Can you stop it?
9: I'm hoping that common sense will prevail.
10: But views on common sense differ. In May last year, the government stepped in to speed up reservoir

0: remain certain, ordinary Iranians are feeling the pressure.
1: From the heart of the story.
2: The collapsing transport network is a major factor in this humanitarian crisis.
3: Frank Assessments.
4: We've heard the President of the United States say that the U.S. has wiped out the entire Iranian Navy, and yet they attack ships seemingly at will.
3: Critical debate.
5: Would you reserve the same condemnation for a state that is found of committing genocide?
6: I don't believe it's committed genocide.
5: So they're all wrong, sir? Including physicians for human rights Israel? They're all wrong?
3: Informed opinions.
7: There is the sense that the international community has turned its back on Gaza, that Gaza is being deliberately disappeared.
3: Inside story on Al Jazeera.

0: 2 days of negotiations between Chile and the US aimed at convincing the White House to withdraw new trade tariffs have ended without a breakthrough. The levies are widely seen as an attempt by Washington to pressure the Chilean government into joining a regional security alliance. Our Latin America editor Lucia Newman has this from Santiago.
1: Deputy US Trade Representative Jeffrey Goatman has come and gone from Chile without an agreement. Negotiations over new punitive tariffs imposed on Chilean exports will continue, but only if government ministers stop criticizing them, warns the U.S. ambassador.
2: There will not be a deal if there are people that are speaking about these negotiations that have nothing to do with the negotiation. It's very disappointing when there's ongoing negotiations that ministers that have nothing to do with these negotiations are out making comments.
1: He's referring to accusations that the 2.5 tariff increase, based on claims that Chile's allowing goods produced with forced labor to enter its supply chains, are a pretext to pressure Chile into meeting U.S. demands unrelated to trade. Specifically to join the Shield of the Americas, Donald Trump's regional security alliance. Chile's right-wing government is so far the only one that's having second thoughts about joining. The alliance is supposed to be about fighting drug cartels and crime.
3: But it's also about something more important, the creation of a NATO type of alliance, the difference being with the real NATO, that in this case, Trump gets to set all the terms.
1: International law attorney Paz Zárate says the arrangement could threaten Chile's sovereignty.
3: Participating in operations that are coordinated under the joint control of the United States implies that you give up the control of your armed forces.
1: At a regional meeting in Panama, U.S. Secretary of Defense Pete Hegseth called on Latin American allies to raise their defense budget by up to 5%, echoing the so-called Donro Doctrine that the Americas are the backyard of the United States. Chile's defense minister responded by saying that his country was no one's backyard.
4: The United States is also pressuring Latin American countries to reject the authority of the International Criminal Court. It's a demand seen as an attempt to shield the United States and its allies from accusations of violating international humanitarian law.
1: Rights organizations have accused the U.S. of extrajudicial killings for striking suspected drug smuggling boats in the Caribbean and Pacific. More than 200 people have been killed. Chile, it seems, does not want to be seen as an accomplice. But even for a right-wing government like Chile's, there's a price to be paid for asserting one's independence, and it could be high. Lucia Newman, Al Jazeera, Santiago.
0: Norway is in mourning after the death of King Harald V at the age of 89. Looking at live pictures from outside the Royal Palace in Oslo, where people have been laying flowers, letters and other tributes to a very popular monarch. The king had been in hospital receiving treatment for a blood infection. He spent 35 years on the Norwegian throne and was Europe's oldest reigning monarch. His son, Haakon, becomes king of Norway. Carol Legg looks back at King Harald's life.
5: He was known as the Sailor King, a monarch who guided Norway through more than three decades of change with quiet dignity. King Harald V came to the throne in 1991, following the death of his father.

0: Long before the palace, there was the sea. He was a competitive sailor who represented Norway at 3 Olympic Games. But that came after a childhood marked by war. Born in 1937, Harald was just 3 when Nazi Germany invaded Norway. The royal family fled, and he spent part of the war in the US before returning in 1945. Harald helped give Norway's monarchy a modern face. As crown prince, he fell in love with Sonja Haraldsson, the daughter of a clothing merchant. Their relationship challenged royal tradition when, after years of waiting, his father finally approved the marriage. But today, the Norwegian royal family faces a very different kind of scrutiny. Crown Princess Mette Marit has faced controversy over her past relationship with Jeffrey Epstein. And her son was sentenced in June to 4 years in prison after being convicted of 2 counts of rape, domestic violence and other offences. In contrast, Harald's own reign was defined by untroubled dignity, representing Norway at home and abroad, standing above political divisions. His informal style became part of his appeal.
1: 40 years, about 40 years.
0: And despite repeated health problems, he rejected calls to abdicate, saying he'd made a lifelong commitment to the Norwegian people. Now the country faces the end of an era with the loss of a king, a sailor, and for many Norwegians, simply a familiar presence.
2: And we leave you with these live images from the Norwegian capital, Oslo. Floral tributes mounting on the base of the King Karl Johan statue there in the capital, following the death of King Harald on Friday at the age of 89 after a short illness. More news shortly. Stay with us here on Al Jazeera.
3: This is America, and this, of course, is the White House.
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10: Displaced from their contaminated homeland.
11: One of the leading causes of deaths back in the islands is cancer. It's a red flag.
10: They fight to hold a major nuclear power accountable.
12: I would love to go back home. The U.S. owe a lot of debt to the Marshallese.
10: And uphold promises made.
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Hello, I'm Frankie McCamley. This is Al Jazeera live from Doha. Coming up on the programme. It is 6 months since the US and Israel launched their war on Iran. We'll examine the fallout on politics, security and the global economy. An anxious search and rescue after a glacier collapsed and flash floods swept across the Nepal-China border. At least 552 people are now confirmed dead. Also ahead, police in Kenya fired tear gas in the capital to disperse traders protesting against a rise in import duty. And Norway mourns the death of King Harald, who passed away in hospital on Friday morning at the age of 89.

0: Thanks for joining us. It has been 6 months since the United States and Israel launched their war on Iran. The two countries began the strikes at the end of February, targeting sites across the country. In the first days of the conflict, Iran's supreme leader was assassinated, military and nuclear sites were attacked, and the regional network that Tehran spent decades building came under unprecedented pressure. Iran responded by closing the Strait of Hormuz and launching attacks on Gulf states and Jordan. Al Jazeera's Ali Hashem reports on how the war has reshaped Iran.
1: 6 months ago, the US and Israel launched a military offensive against Iran. The pressure was expected to weaken the country, perhaps expose divisions within it. Instead, the system changed from within. When the Supreme Leader Ali Khamenei was killed, he was replaced by another Khamenei. Mujtaba, his second son, had spent years in the shadows of the political and security establishments. His succession brought a more centralized leadership, less constrained by the competing currents that traditionally shaped decision-making in Tehran. The war was fought over familiar fault lines: Iran's nuclear program, its missiles, and its regional alliances. But Tehran introduced another geography. By declaring the Strait of Hormuz closed, it turned one of the world's most important energy routes into leverage. The nuclear file, missiles, and regional influence remained unresolved. But the crucial waterway has increasingly shaped negotiations on ending the war. Iran's former strategy relied on layers of deterrence beyond its borders, designed in part to keep conflict away from its territory. That didn't work. What emerged this time was something different. Geography backed by missiles and drones, while it reorganizes a regional network that is weaker, but still capable of exerting pressure. Nowhere is that reversal clearer than in Lebanon. Hezbollah was once cornerstone of Iran's defenses, but it was weakened. And Tehran has increasingly found itself using its own military power to deter pressure on Hezbollah. Syria, once Iran's corridor to Lebanon, is now controlled by its opponents. Iraqi factions are more constrained. Yet Yemen showed that alliances can still widen the battlefield, with Ansarullah the Houthis applying pressure around Bab al-Mandab. Now Washington is targeting what Iran needs to sustain this new strategy: money. New sanctions aim to squeeze oil revenues, shipping, and financial networks that turn exports into usable currency. Iran has decades of experience circumventing sanctions, but maintaining direct deterrence is expensive, particularly while fighting a war. 6 months on, Iran's old strategy has been relatively damaged, but under fire, it's already constructing a replacement. Whether that becomes a lasting strategy or remains an improvised approach for surviving the conflict may depend on how and whether the war ends. Ali Hashem, Al Jazeera.
0: Iran's foreign ministry is urging countries not to implement new US sanctions, calling them illegal and unjustified. Foreign Minister Abbas Araghchi says diplomacy is still an option despite the breakdown in negotiations. On Thursday, Qatar's prime minister travelled to Tehran as part of regional efforts to push for peace. In a social media post after the meeting, Araghchi said putting diplomacy back on track is not impossible. It hinges on the US understanding that pressure doesn't work and that the US should build trust, speak respectfully, acknowledge Iran's rights and uphold commitments. Well, let's first go to Tohid Asadi, who is in the Iranian capital for us. And Tohid, while Tehran says the doors are open for diplomacy, it's insisting it's not negotiating under pressure. Where does the leadership stand from your perspective?
2: Well, the situation sits in a fragile space between confrontation and potentiality of escalation on the one hand and diplomatic engagement on the other, as does the statements from the officials of the country. We hear this two-sided message from Tehran over the past few weeks and months, saying that there is readiness for another round of confrontation, even a war of attrition, even a war beyond the borders of the region. And also they're keeping the track of mediated communication, as we saw intensified diplomatic regional engagement over the past few weeks with the Omani, Pakistani and Qatari delegations in Tehran for discussions revolving around the security in the region and a key important issue for the region, that is the situation at the Strait of Hormuz. At this time, it seems that Iranians are trying to practice a sort of cautiously calibrated pragmatism to deal with the situation, as there are also a mixture of different messages coming from the outside. The military posturing continues, and also we've got now a recent hostile action by the United States, a new wave of sanctions putting additional pressure on Iran's economy, and that's again another determinant when it comes to the already intricate calculation in Tehran, as the country's deteriorated economy is facing more and more pressure marked by high inflation and actually increasing prices and the drastic devaluation of the local currency, all putting pressure upon the shoulders of all ordinary citizens across the country.
0: Okay, Tohid Asadi in Tehran, thank you. Well, that is the view from Iran. But let's cross to the US now, where we have correspondents standing by at the White House, Pentagon and the US Treasury and State Departments. Let's begin with Mike Hanna at the White House. And Mike, where you are, the White House, it's sold this is a 4 to 5 week excursion. 6 months later, how is the administration now framing this war?
3: Well, it does appear as if the administration is running out of options. President Trump has recently been saying that he is not concerned, that he is not talking to the Iranians, he doesn't want to talk to them, that they are not paying their soldiers, that the U.S. has got control of the Strait of Hormuz, that his policy of economic strangulation is working. Well, that is what the president says. What the reality is may be something completely different. What we do know is that the administration has been through many phases in the 6 months of this conflict. It has threatened military Armageddon. It has backed away from that and then threatened economic blockades and carried those out, albeit maybe as not as successfully as it claims. It has also then reinstituted the question of economic strangulation, which is what its current policy is. President Trump saying that he's willing to continue for as long as possible or as long as needed to exercise pressure on the Iranian government through the economy. He believes that this is going to have an impact. But as yet, Iran has resisted this just as it resisted the threats of military annihilation that President Trump had threatened during these past 6 months. So the upshot is that the administration is essentially in limbo. The 6 months after a war began, which President Trump during his campaign promised would never start.
0: OK, Mike Hanna at the White House, thank you. Well, let's bring in Tanya Nouri, who is outside the Pentagon in Arlington, Virginia. Tanya, the Pentagon described this as the biggest US military buildup in the region since the 2003 invasion of Iraq. 6 months on, has that buildup achieved its aims, or has it left the US locked in a conflict with no clear end in sight?
4: That's right, the largest military buildup in the Middle East in decades, consisting of over 50,000 U.S. service members and 20 warships. And I'm told that that force posture will continue to be reassessed and reevaluated. The United States has just brought in another aircraft carrier, replacing another larger one, and also bringing in additional aircraft and weapons into the region. President Donald Trump, he laid out 4 goals for this war, and that includes destroying Iran's nuclear program, annihilating the Navy, destroying their ballistic missile capabilities, and cutting off their support for proxy groups. And President Trump has claimed that they have completely annihilated the Navy and that they have destroyed around 90% of their ballistic missile capabilities, and that they are still going to continue keeping that option on the table, the military option on the table. And I'm told by multiple officials that that force posture is not going to be changing anytime soon.
0: Okay, Tanya Nouri outside the Pentagon with

0: the view there. Well, Iranians from all walks of life are struggling under the rising inflation that's a result of the war. Since 1979, the US has imposed sanctions on Iran. That's in response to the seizure of the US embassy and its staff, Tehran's support for armed groups and its pursuit of a nuclear program. Before the war, inflation stood at more than 42%, while food inflation topped 70%. Nearly half of the population is thought to be living below the poverty line. Since 2025, people's purchasing power has severely eroded. Eva McKend joins me from the US Treasury Department in Washington. Eva, Operation Economic Outcast is now in full swing, announced by the Treasury this week to sever every remaining financial lifeline to Iran. How is Washington realistically saying it will enforce this when Iran has been able to survive US sanctions for decades?
1: Well, the difference this time is secondary sanctions. The US isn't just saying Iran can't use our system. It's telling foreign banks, companies and governments that helping Iran can cost them access to the dollar system. Now, Treasury says it has mapped to the evasion networks. The department says it has identified the facilitators, shell companies, shipping routes and financial channels Iran uses, and is promising faster, more systemic enforcement against them. But the enforcement challenge is in fact real. Iran has decades of experience evading sanctions, and China still buys the bulk of its oil. So the fundamental question now is whether Washington can persuade or coerce enough of Iran's remaining trading partners to make those workarounds economically untenable. We know that President Trump has been involved in a pressure campaign all week long, calling foreign leaders and turning up the heat.
0: Okay, Eva McKend joining us from the US Treasury Department. Well, finally, let's bring in Manuel Rapallo. He joins us from the State Department in Washington, D.C. And Manny, just talk us through the State Department's role in mediation and negotiation efforts and where it stands 6 months into this conflict.
2: Nice to see you, Frankie. Well, over the course of the last 6 months, week after week, month after month, the same question has been posed to U.S. officials and U.S. diplomats here at the State Department, which is, where do these negotiations stand? What is it going to take to get Tehran and Washington back to that negotiating table? And right now, at least from an outsider's perspective here, it really does appear as though diplomacy has lost momentum. There's quite a bit of attention being placed on this six-month mark of the conflict between the United States and Iran. A lot of that has to do with the domestic pressure. This is a wildly unpopular war here in the United States. But the context is this. There is also a lot of pressure. From a diplomatic perspective, international partners are pressuring the United States also to bring this conflict to an end. On the one hand, you have partners in the Gulf, in the Middle East region, that would stand to benefit from a weaker Iran, but they also want to see this war come to an end. We shouldn't forget or lose sight of the fact that the United States did not go into this conflict alone. It has a partner in Israel in this conflict. There's pressure and advocacy from the Israelis for the United States to maintain that maximum pressure campaign when it comes to Iran, to ensure that Iran is unable to develop a nuclear weapon, to make sure that it's ballistic missile capabilities remain impaired here. But the Trump administration at this point, at least from the perspective of U.S. officials here at the State Department, is continuing to mitigate all of these different pressures while also continuing to pursue and carry out its own strategy, which at the moment has moved away from that kinetic force and toward economic sanctions, economic pressure against Iran. We heard that from the Treasury Department earlier this week, the announcement of Operation Economic Outcast. But U.S. officials continue to signal that diplomacy remains the preferred course here. They do say that military option remains on the table. But again, diplomacy certainly has lost momentum. So if there is going to be a deal between between the United States and Iran, it has to be a good one. And so far, the signaling from the administration has been that there is no timeline. President Trump is not in a hurry to get to a deal. It has to be one that satisfies U.S. interests.
0: From the U.S. State Department, Manuel Rapallo. Thank you. Still ahead, more on the flash floods that devastated parts of Nepal.
3: As you can see down there, both sides of the river are now filled with mud. They used to be full of houses. Now they're all buried, likely along with them, bodies

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0: Hello, you're watching Al Jazeera. A reminder of our top stories this hour. Friday marks 6 months since the US and Israel began their coordinated attacks on Iran. While military action has subsided, Washington has ramped up its economic pressure on Tehran. Iran is urging countries to refrain from implementing US sanctions. Its Foreign Minister Abbas Araghchi says diplomacy is still an option to end the conflict, but that hinges on the US understanding pressure doesn't work. The number of dead from Wednesday's Himalayan flash floods is continuing to rise. Nepal's disaster authority and police say at least 547 people are confirmed to have died, while in China, at least 5 people have been killed. Nepalese and Chinese rescuers resumed operations after briefly pausing when a lake upstream burst its banks. Teams on both sides of the border have been racing to find around 1,500 people still missing. Barnaby Lowe is in Bidur in Nepal, where the threat of flash floods has been affecting those rescue operations.
1: So we've been told to stay put for the moment because there's word that a barrier lake upstream that authorities had warned could burst is overflowing and that there is another threat of a flash flood. And so people have been walking up this mountainside road carrying whatever belongings they have left, and many of them are making the trek further up that path towards the jungle. And even relief workers who are volunteering have been told to evacuate to higher ground.
2: We have to follow the instruction by the issued by the government. That's why we came here for the safe place, because safety is the first priority before providing the services.
1: People here in the town of Bidur, some 30 to 40 kilometers away from Nepal's border with China, where Wednesday's flash flood and mudslide originated, are understandably fearful because, as you can see down there, both sides of the river are now filled with mud. They used to be full of houses. Now they're all buried, likely along with them, bodies that were swept away by the flash flood. Now, most people who we spoke with here say they have missing relatives.
3: People are literally scared. Some people don't have their sons, daughters, and everything is lost. So we don't have anything. So people are here scared a lot because this is the first time they are suffering from it.
1: And so while search and rescue are the priorities right now, they're being complicated by the threat of another flash flood. We did see a few search crews on the ground, but they told us that it is nearly impossible to wade through the mud. And so most of the operation right now is being done by helicopter. Barnaby Lowe, Al Jazeera, Bidur, Nepal.
0: Well, in Kathmandu, Manel Fernandez reports on the families anxiously waiting for news of their missing relatives.
4: And the search continues for survivors. This wall just at the teaching hospital of the Kathmandu hospital. This is what families have started doing. You have individuals. These are two brothers who we heard about. Again, there are mother and daughter. There are other places that we've heard that entire families are not contactable. And this is where families of the missing are coming to register the names. There's a list that has surpassed 1,400 at this stage in just one location. But mainly for them, it's the trauma of not knowing.
5: I have three brothers and they have been missing since the disaster. I really hope they can be found.
4: The Nepali government says there have been multiple challenges of dealing with this crisis. There have been basically the terrain that has made things very difficult. There are helicopters sometimes grounded because the terrain of flying through the gorges, ravines are so difficult. But they have said that all the offers of international assistance, they're holding on to them, but for the moment, they can handle things.
6: If we need something specific that we can do, that is something away from our capacity, out of our capacity, then definitely we will request.
4: And the danger is not over. There are still ongoing warnings of further flooding and essentially danger that many people in this country have to cope with when dealing with the aftermath. Binel Fernandez, Al Jazeera, Kathmandu, Nepal.
0: Katrina Yu is also monitoring developments from Beijing.
7: China's President Xi Jinping convened a meeting of the Communist Party on Friday to discuss the situation in Tibet. Again, leaders called for all-out efforts to help those who are missing. And they also admitted how difficult the conditions are for rescuers on the ground. China's foreign ministry said that because of the high altitude, changeable weather, many glaciers and glacier lakes, there are many geological risks that must be navigated. They called for a scientific approach to be used and better early warning systems to be set up. We also know that President Xi Jinping spoke to Nepal's leader on Friday afternoon, offering condolences and any aid that China could help Nepal with. We know that China's second in charge, Li Cheng, has been in the Jurong County area since Thursday, personally directing operations. And I think that does indicate how much of a national priority this rescue operation has become. Now, for China, these kind of emergency response measures, they come together quite quickly because of the centralized government. China was able to call on police, firefighters and the military fairly quickly, as well as summon a number of resources, including highly advanced technological equipment, life monitoring equipment, communication drones, as well as drones that are actually able to pick up the rescuers themselves and carry them to hard to reach places. Regardless of that, though, despite the fact that China is no stranger to these natural disasters, especially typhoons and landslides at this time of year, the difficult terrain and the extremely complicated conditions in Tibet are definitely testing China's emergency response capacity. Katrini, Al Jazeera, Beijing.
0: Well, while those emergency response efforts are continuing, the risk of another flash flood hangs heavy over rescue efforts. It's one of a number of glacier-related threats the region faces. Perry Wilton explains.
8: There are three vital questions we need to look at to understand what's happening here. What led to these flash floods? What is threatening the rescue efforts? And how can this be prevented from ever happening again? First, what led to the initial floods? Some analysts are saying that a colossal chunk of glacier likely plunged more than a kilometre on the other side of this ridgeline, on the border between Nepal and China. This sent a giant wave of water and rock down into Nepal and into China as well. More than 1,000 people have been reported missing in its aftermath. Then, to our second question, what's threatening the rescue efforts? Well, the answer can be found in this video that was released by the Chinese military. When the glacier collapsed, it left behind debris, and lakes known as barrier lakes, just like this one, are forming inside that debris. The water is often held up by weak barriers made up of loose rock, which you can see here. And if these walls collapse, it can lead to the release of millions of cubic litres of water downstream. Lakes like this one are just one of many ongoing geological threats to the wider Himalayan region. Another example is glacial lakes. And you can see some examples here. There are a number of different types of glacial lakes. Some are created by collapsing or moving glaciers.

0: Lakes like this one form when glaciers melt and collapse because of warmer temperatures, leaving behind deep holes in the ground. Water from the glaciers, rain, and rivers then fill these holes. And here you can see this ridgeline of soil that's pushed up by glaciers over time. And then when the glacier mounts, the water comes and fills that hole and turns it into another lake. All of this glacier activity has created unstable lakes across the Himalayas. Some of them are more than a kilometer wide. This map shows just how many there are across the Himalayas. A study in 2022 found that climate change has increased the number of glacial avalanches and landslides into lakes like these. This has caused a number of them to burst their banks. That brings us onto our final question. What can be done about it? Well, Chinese President Xi Jinping has issued a number of statements, and he's pushing to upgrade disaster warning systems across the region. While these floods seem inescapable, warning systems give people downstream precious minutes to move to higher ground. Slowly draining high-risk lakes has also been proposed, and researchers say that reducing emissions will lower temperatures, make glaciers more stable, and reduce the chance of a collapse in the first place.
1: 37 people have died in wildfires sweeping across Algeria. The fires have torn through several provinces as well as an intense heat wave grips North Africa. Dozens of people have also suffered burn injuries. The heat wave has also affected neighbouring Tunisia. To Libya now, where Qatar's Minister of State for Foreign Affairs has held talks with a senior military commander in the eastern city of Benghazi. Mohamed Al-Khulaifi has also held talks with the deputy commander of the Libyan National Army, Lieutenant General Saddam Haftar, on regional security. Qatar has reaffirmed its support for Libya's unity and stability after years of having two rival governments and called for dialogue and national reconciliation. Qatar says it'll keep engaging with all Libyan parties to back international peace efforts. Police in Kenya have fired tear gas at small-scale traders who are protesting against a hike in import duties. The demonstrations brought parts of central Nairobi to a standstill, with hundreds of businesses shutting their doors. Kenya's revenue authority says the higher duty is designed to tackle the under-declaration and undervaluation of imported goods. The traders say the charges will drive up the cost of bringing goods into the country. Malcolm Webb reports from Nairobi.
2: Small-scale traders in Nairobi are demonstrating against the government. The government says it's going to increase taxes on consolidated containers of imported goods. Those are the goods that these people sell. People here say that's going to be devastating to their businesses. Now, I've seen quite a lot of demonstrations in Nairobi in the last few years. Almost none of them have had the same kind of level of energy and noise of this one. People running, jumping, dozens, hundreds of vuvuzelas being blown. Tear gas has been fired. We had to put on our gas masks. They've just been sent back down the street. They've come back again towards Parliament to try and get their message across. But this comes at a time when many Kenyans are frustrated with what a rising cost of living, a feeling that they are being asked to give more, getting less in return, amid deep mistrust in the government and a widespread perception that corruption is worse than ever. Malcolm Webb, Al Jazeera, Nairobi.
1: Norway is in mourning after the death of King Harald V at the age of 89. People have been laying flowers and tributes outside the Royal Palace in Oslo. His son, Haakon, now becomes King of Norway. Kara Legg looks back at King Harald's life.
3: He was known as the Sailor King, a monarch who guided Norway through more than three decades of change with quiet dignity. King Harald V came to the throne in 1991, following the death of his father. But long before the palace, there was the sea. He was a competitive sailor who represented Norway at three Olympic Games. But that came after a childhood marked by war. Born in 1937, Harald was just three when

0: Nazi Germany invaded Norway. The royal family fled, and he spent part of the war in the US before returning in 1945. Harald helped give Norway's monarchy a modern face. As crown prince, he fell in love with Sonja Haraldsson, the daughter of a clothing merchant. Their relationship challenged royal tradition when, after years of waiting, his father finally approved the marriage. But today, the Norwegian royal family faces a very different kind of scrutiny. Crown Princess Mette Marit has faced controversy over her past relationship with Jeffrey Epstein. And her son was sentenced in June to 4 years in prison after being convicted of 2 counts of rape, domestic violence and other offences. In contrast, Harald's own reign was defined by untroubled dignity, representing Norway at home and abroad, standing above political divisions. His informal style became part of his appeal.
1: 40 years, about 40 years.
0: And despite repeated health problems, he rejected calls to abdicate, saying he'd made a lifelong commitment to the Norwegian people. Now the country faces the end of an era with the loss of a king, a sailor, and for many Norwegians, simply a familiar presence.
2: And always, there's more on our website. That is aljazeera.com. Join us for all the latest headlines right here after Fault Lines. Bye-bye.

0: It's hard to imagine a child playing one day and then not existing the next day.
1: Since the war began in 2023, healthcare workers have been some of the only people permitted to enter Gaza. Israel has not allowed foreign reporters independent access.
2: It was like an apocalyptic movie. I mean, it really didn't seem real. I've been to Gaza a couple times this past year.
0: It crushes you on the inside.
1: Faultlines interviewed American doctors around the country about their experiences volunteering in hospitals in Gaza.
3: Thousands of children are being mutilated.
2: Every day. There wasn't a single day that we didn't see kids in the emergency room, in the operating room, in the morgue.
1: Even though these doctors served in different hospitals at different times, they all witnessed a disturbing pattern.
0: More and more, I started to see children with penetrating injuries like gunshot wounds.
4: Gunshot came from out of nowhere. Your kid was just playing on the playground and got shot.
5: That's it, one wound.
6: It seemed like every day we had at least a child coming in with a gunshot wound. At some point, I thought, God, this just can't be. There has to be a mistake.
4: Most of the time you have a gunshot wound to the head, these seemed targeted.
0: After 5, 6, 7, 8, I came to the realization that, oh, somebody is shooting children.

0: It was August 24th. It was morning, and it was during a mass casualty incident. A little girl who's 4 years old, whose name is Mira, she was brought by her parents. She had a single wound to her head. I was able to get her into the CT scan. On a CT scan, we saw a bullet in this child's head, in her brain.
1: Dr. Mimi Zaya treated 4-year-old Mira Alderini during her first trip to Gaza in August 2024.
0: This is where the bullet entered. See how it takes that path from there? And it's lodged right there into the back.
2: What's the prognosis here when you're looking at this?
0: Patients with wounds to the head or brain matter out, we can't do anything for them. So she was designated as someone we couldn't save.

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2: Witnesses told us that Mira was shot by an Israeli drone or quadcopter armed with a gun. While these drones are known to exist, confirming their use in Gaza has been difficult despite dozens of reported incidents.
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3: She was moving very little, clearly injured.
4: Had someone triaged Mira before you saw her?
3: Some physicians had already seen her. I started to examine her, and one of my colleagues came and said, no, don't waste your time. But what I noticed about her was she was still moving. I felt like I could still save her.
4: So what'd you do?
3: So I intubated her. It's a small handheld blade, a blade that kind of goes into the mouth. And then you put a plastic tube inside, and you can breathe for them as a result of that.
5: Nina, hi, Mama.
0: تم استخراج الرصاصة من حجرات الدماغ من الخلف. فشلوها وركبوا جهاز بيبي شنط لحجب السائل الدماغي من التسرب.
2: This was Mir's second brush with death. Last year, as her family fled south, an Israeli missile fired on them, killing one of her aunts. Another aunt lost her leg.
0: والله أقول لك أكذب عليك، لا مش ما خفتش، إنه كانت يعني ما بين الموت والحياة.
6: The target at the end of a scope is unmistakable that they are a young human being. And when that trigger gets pulled on that target, it is not by accident. At all, ever.
3: Children are easy targets, right? They are generally defenseless. It makes sense to target children if you're trying to target the future.
2: Faultline spoke to 20 American doctors who volunteered in hospitals across Gaza since the war began. They all reported treating children with gunshots. Often fatal.
6: It's not a rogue soldier that lost their ethics. It's widespread throughout the entire Gaza Strip. There's a definitive pattern of Israeli soldiers targeting quite specifically children.
3: I didn't want to believe that children were being shot. Nobody wants to think that other humans are capable of annihilating children in that way. I had 18 cases of children with shots to the head. When you see one or two coming in that time that I was there, then I could say, maybe it's an accident, it's crossfire. But when you see that a child is being shot in the head every day, multiple times, in the abdomen, in the chest, those are intentional. Someone is doing that.
2: According to the Gaza Ministry of Health, children make up over a third of the death toll in Gaza. Nearly 16,000 have been killed, mostly by bombing. Doctors say it's impossible to know how many were shot, since Gaza's healthcare system has been destroyed by the Israeli military.
7: Israeli forces have killed so many children in Gaza that it is most likely we will never know all of their names.
2: Al Jazeera has been tracking incidents of children shot by the Israeli military. In one case, Israeli soldiers fired at 3-year-old

0: Imad Abulkarab and his two cousins on their way back from buying fruit. One cousin, Hadil, who was 20, died immediately. But Imad still showed signs of life. As neighbors tried to drag him from the street, Israeli soldiers continued to fire. His other cousin, Aya, survived.
1: صارت طخ مرة تانية وأنا جريت وطخوا على هديل واستشهدت ووقعت على الأرض هي وعماد وكان بيتحرك قبل ما يستشهد وبينادي علينا وبتطلع على الناس
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0: In another case, Israeli soldiers shot 13-year-old Nahid Barbach and his older brother Ramiz outside their home in Khan Yunus. The family was trying to evacuate south. Nahid was first shot in the leg. When he tried to get up, Israeli soldiers shot him twice more, in the back and in the neck. He was holding a white flag. When Ramiz went to help him, he was shot in the heart.
3: I'm in a state of hysteria. I don't know.
4: You kind of want to scream at the top of your lungs about it to everyone.
5: I know that to some degree I'm complicit in that, right? I'm in this country, these are government officials that are making these decisions that we as a people have elected. I pay tax dollars.
4: How could you watch this and let it go on? How could you not say something? In what world is it okay to shoot a child in the head? If I can't speak up for something like this, what good am I?

0: The United States is Israel's largest military backer. For months, American doctors returning from Gaza warned that children were being shot, yet U.S. support persisted. In January, some of the doctors traveled to Washington, D.C. to urge lawmakers to take action.
1: It's very difficult just to acknowledge that I live in this country that's supplying the bombs or the guns or the ammunition for that bullet that was in Mira's head. This I want to show you is a little girl I treated. She's a four-year-old named Mira. She got shot by a quadcopter sniper. This is Mira. She's a four-year-old little girl. She was shot in the head. Hi. The meeting seemed very rushed, like we're just trying to say what we're there to say and then just leave. This is Mira. She's a four-year-old little girl. She got shot.
2: I feel very futile. I feel like I'm not doing anything.
3: I thought that they would be shocked to learn some of the things that we were seeing. Just seeing a child with a bullet in their head is a powerful, shocking thing to see. But it almost seemed like it wasn't new information.
2: They say a bunch of non-substantial stuff. I mean, it's just like stuff. But it so misses the mark.
1: I was met with some skepticism about the actual bullet and it being authentic. Yeah. I touched her. I saved her. My hands treated her. I held her in my arms when I went back last time, and for them to question that really happened is, it breaks my heart.
0: When you tell a U.S. lawmaker that you're seeing a pattern, what's their response?
1: They shrug their shoulders or, you know, shake their head, but nothing substantial.
2: A child should not be arriving with a bullet in their head. If that happened in the U.S., there would be law enforcement agencies all over the hospital. This is a regular occurrence in Gaza.
4: When I have to step over 8 dead babies to look for the ones that have a chance to survive.
5: We have more than 2 decades of

0: evidence pointing to that this is a regular occurrence, and Israeli soldiers are never, ever held accountable. And so if they've been allowed to kill children with complete impunity, then it's absolutely not surprising that they would carry out these actions and attacks in Gaza, just the same as they've been doing in the West Bank.
1: Have you ever thought through what's the strategic reason to shoot a child? What message should we take from a military that would target children?
0: I've thought about it a lot, and the only conclusion I can come to is Israeli soldiers are shooting Palestinian children because they want to. And I think they do it because they've been allowed to, and nobody has stopped them.
1: Is it a war crime to intentionally target a child?
0: Yes. Targeting a child with lethal force, whether it's live ammunition, a drone strike, any other type of targeted attack, is absolutely a war crime.
2: Not only is it a war crime, but it's also against U.S. law to provide support to foreign military units accused of human rights violations. It's known as the Leahy Law, after Senator Patrick Leahy, who sponsored it.
3: I worked for Senator Patrick Leahy.
2: His senior advisor, Tim Reeser, drafted the law.
3: There's probably not a unit in the Israeli army that either hasn't been trained and or received equipment from the United States. But it is the only country they're aware of that the law has been so consistently not applied to.
4: Has it ever been applied to Israel?
3: Not that we're aware of. Had the Leahy Law from its inception been applied as it was intended in the West Bank and Gaza, then you would think, as in this country and in every country, that it would help to prevent those types of crimes from occurring because people would know that they could be held accountable.
5: I took care of a 19-month-old child who was shot in the thigh while she was playing outside of her tent. I took care of a 9-year-old boy who was shot in the right buttock while he was walking next to his tent. I did take care of a child who was brought in dead on arrival who was shot once in the left side of the chest, so through and through to the heart.
6: I went to the neonatal ICU in the morning, and they took me to a room where a mother was holding her baby. And they said this baby was shot. And I was like, what do you mean this baby was shot? The mother was breastfeeding Mustafa. A quadcopter came and shot baby Mustafa in the head. And that the bullet went in one side and went out the other side.
7: Kids that were being shot, it's every day.
5: Most of them were under the age of 10.
4: Would a pattern of children shot in the head or chest qualify for the Leahy Law? Or would you need to know each child's situation and case?
3: Any one of those cases could be a basis for triggering the Leahy Law. And if there's a pattern, then that's all the more persuasive that this is not just some random mistake. It's rather a result of a culture in which those committing those crimes have no fear of being held accountable.
2: Israeli soldiers also operate in a culture where violence against Palestinians is not only overlooked, but often condoned by prominent politicians. This impunity is further supported by loopholes in USAID to Israel.
8: Israel's different.
2: Charles Blaha led a State Department office responsible for vetting thousands of allegations of human rights violations by foreign military units receiving U.S. funding.
8: So there is a special Leahy vetting process for Israel.
2: Of countries receiving vast U.S. assistance, only Israel has a separate vetting process, the Israel Leahy vetting form. Unlike others, Blaha says the U.S. accepts Israel's investigations without question, with final Leahy decisions made at the highest levels, including the Secretary of State.
1: Why do we have this forum for this one country?
8: Because Israel receives assistance that's untraceable. It's a very elaborate, Byzantine, complicated, delay-ridden, high-level process that has been at fault for the State Department never finding a single Israeli unit had ever committed a gross violation of human rights. I signed off on that. I signed off for two reasons. I believed, at the time, that the State Department would implement that process in good faith.

0: I was mistaken. I was wrong.
1: A cynic from the outside would see the vetting forum as Byzantine by design. The purpose and the point of this was to offer obfuscation for Israeli forces to do what they want and not be hassled by U.S. laws.
0: I recognized at the time that it was very, very complicated, but I believed it would be implemented in good faith. I didn't think it would come to this, these thousands and thousands of deaths.

0: Against all odds, Mirror lived.
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2: فيك وقفة وقفة ما
0: When Dr. Syed went back to Gaza in December, Mir was regaining her ability to walk.
3: The last time I saw her, she wasn't even opening her eyes. She was basically just kind of laying there after she was extubated.
1: بتقولك إنه حطت مناكير.
4: على finger. Wow. She's talking normally, like
1: Mira.
4: Yeah, all normal like before. So language is great. Standing, walking.
1: Oh, and I must get
4: Yay, Mira! Oh, wow.
0: As Mira gets older, she will need additional surgeries, but she won't be able to get them in Gaza.
4: It's still swollen.
0: Days after Dr. Syed left Gaza, Mira's family survived a third attack. She was getting physical therapy when an Israeli bomb hit the building next door.
5: طبعا انه بعد الاصابه في الطرح والراس انه بنتي كمان تنصاب كمان مره فكان هذا الجنون عندي بحد ذاته.
0: Mira was spared, but her mother Isra was severely injured. She lost her leg.
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3: I was at my daughter's award ceremony this morning, and I was in a room full of small children, and they were celebrating their teeth, who lost a tooth today. Oh. Suddenly, I just had this picture. I had a child in my last mission whose name was Sammy, and his face, his entire face was blown off, and I was holding his teeth, his mandible in my hand. And I just couldn't help thinking, like, how could this be the same planet?
7: If I was the only one who said, hey, I've seen children shot in the head, it's very easy to dismiss. If 40 other healthcare workers are saying the same thing, that's a body of evidence that's incontrovertible.
8: In Gaza, I saw the concept of innocence of children or protection of children was purposely destroyed with intent.
9: There will be some children that are broken and will forever be broken.
10: You're wiping out a certain number, you're maiming a certain number, and you're permanently mentally and emotionally disabling the rest, and that's going to be passed down to the next generation. So this is how you cripple a society.
7: They say that Gaza is the graveyard of human rights. And for me, it was really the graveyard of my belief in

0: the human race being able to challenge its worst impulses. I don't know that I can ever get that back.
1: If this was your child, would you want the world to turn their back on you all the time? Yeah.

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1: Mansouri isn't within the areas occupied by Israel, but Israel decided to occupy this town by fire.
0: With detailed coverage.
2: For months, Iran has been caught between the threat of further confrontation and the prospect of a diplomatic solution. One thing remains certain: ordinary Iranians are feeling the pressure.
0: From the heart of the story.
3: The collapsing transport network is a major factor in this humanitarian crisis.
4: On Counting the Cost, an historic alliance is at stake. The U.S. and Canada impose tariffs on each other after talks collapse. Consumers and businesses on both sides could pay the price. Will the dispute escalate into a full trade war? Or can the two sides still find an off-ramp? Counting the Cost on Al Jazeera.
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6: From breeding heat-resistant coral in Palau to thickening clouds in Australia, 101 East investigates if new technology can buy time in the fight to save coral reefs in a rapidly warming world.
7: Hopefully our corals will be able to withstand the heat.
6: Reef Rescue on Al Jazeera.
8: Before the wedding begins, there is a preparation. This group of Palestinians rehearse their dabka steps. The rehearsal is part of the tradition. Then the celebration begins. The dabka line grows, bringing together different generations.
9: Behind me, a Palestinian wedding is underway, with the sound of dabka, dancing and joy are filling the air. In the midst of war, moments like these have taken on a deeper meaning, with families trying to celebrate life milestones despite the uncertainty and have a sense of normality. Here in Gaza, every wedding is not just a celebration of love, but of resilience.

0: Hello, I'm Neve Barker. This is Al Jazeera live from Doha. The top stories this hour. The war that changed the world. 6 months since the US and Israel began their attacks on Iran. We'd look at its impact on the region and the global economy.
1: And it's a war that stretched the world's most powerful military and transformed America's relationships with its allies and enemies alike. We'll have special coverage live from Washington.
0: Also ahead this hour, moments of hope among the devastation. The search for survivors of Wednesday's catastrophic flash floods on the Nepal-China border. And police in Kenya fired tear gas in the capital, Nairobi, to disperse traders protesting against a rise in import duty. Good to have you. It's been 6 months since the United States and Israel launched their war on Iran. The two militaries began the strikes at the end of February, targeting sites across the country. In the first days of the conflict, Iran's supreme leader was assassinated, military and nuclear sites were attacked, and the regional network that Tehran spent decades building came under unprecedented pressure. Iran responded by closing the Strait of Hormuz and

0: launching attacks on Gulf states and Jordan. Al Jazeera's Ali Hashem reports on how the war has reshaped Iran.
1: 6 months ago, the US and Israel launched a military offensive against Iran. The pressure was expected to weaken the country, perhaps expose divisions within it. Instead, the system changed from within. When the Supreme Leader Ali Khamenei was killed, he was replaced by another Khamenei. Mujtaba, his second son, had spent years in the shadows of the political and security establishments. His succession brought a more centralized leadership, less constrained by the competing currents that traditionally shaped decision-making in Tehran. The war was fought over familiar fault lines: Iran's nuclear program, its missiles, and its regional alliances. But Tehran introduced another: geography. By declaring the Strait of Hormuz closed, it turned one of the world's most important energy routes into leverage. The nuclear file, missiles, and regional influence remained unresolved. But the crucial waterway has increasingly shaped negotiations on ending the war. Iran's former strategy relied on layers of deterrence beyond its borders, designed in part to keep conflict away from its territory. That didn't work. What emerged this time was something different. Geography backed by missiles and drones, while it reorganizes a regional network that is weaker, but still capable of exerting pressure. Nowhere is that reversal clearer than in Lebanon. Hezbollah was once cornerstone of Iran's defenses, but it was weakened. And Tehran has increasingly found itself using its own military power to deter pressure on Hezbollah. Syria, once Iran's corridor to Lebanon, is now controlled by its opponents. Iraqi factions are more constrained. Yet Yemen showed that alliances can still widen the battlefield, with Ansarullah the Houthis applying pressure around Bab al-Mandab. Now Washington is targeting what Iran needs to sustain this new strategy: money. New sanctions aim to squeeze oil revenues, shipping, and financial networks that turn exports into usable currency. Iran has decades of experience circumventing sanctions, but maintaining direct deterrence is expensive, particularly while fighting a war. 6 months on, Iran's old strategy has been relatively damaged, but under fire, it's already constructing a replacement. Whether that becomes a lasting strategy or remains an improvised approach for surviving the conflict may depend on how and whether the war ends. Ali Hashem, Al Jazeera.
0: Well, Iran's foreign ministry is urging countries not to implement new US sanctions, calling them illegal and unjustified. Foreign Minister Abbas Araghchi says diplomacy is still an option despite the breakdown in negotiations. On Thursday, Qatar's prime minister travelled to Tehran as part of regional efforts to push for peace. In a social media post after the meeting, Araghchi said putting diplomacy back on track is not impossible. It hinges on the US understanding that pressure doesn't work, and that the US should build trust, speak respectfully, acknowledge Iran's rights and uphold commitments. Well, joining us from the Iranian capital is Mohammed Eslami. He's a research fellow in Middle East and North Africa studies at the University of Tehran. Welcome to the programme, Mohammed. So, Iran and the US have been adversaries since 1979. But after this 6 months of direct, sustained warfare, how is Tehran now viewing its sense of national resilience?
2: First of all, thank you so much for having me. Since the revolution 1979 till now, the Iranian political system was under a severe pressure from the Western world, especially from the Americans. They have supported Saddam Hussein during 8 years of Iran-Iraq war, and the Iranian wording for that war was a sacred defense. And the question, if you want to understand what's going on right now, during these 6 months of war on Iranians is to compare this period with the previous one. So if the Iran-Iraq war weakened the Islamic Republic and the Iranian people, so this war would weaken Iran. I think that Iranians are very

0: very strong in learning regard from what's going on, and so they're going to reestablish their strategies toward the region. They're going to rethink about the resilience model, not only for the Iranian, but also for all their allies in the region. So I think that we should wait for the coming years and then compare what happened during this war on Iranians.
1: This message of resilience is kind of baked into Iran's DNA, isn't it? But looking back across this six-month milestone, what has the reality of this war revealed about Tehran's true level of preparedness, especially when it comes to sustaining a population under this now total economic siege, alongside, of course, a drawn-out military campaign?
0: You know, first of all, during this war, the Americans and Israelis provided the chance for the Iranians to do two main decisions that they were thinking about them for many years. First of all, it was about closing the Strait of Hormuz in the event of war. They didn't have any kind of rehearsal for this kind of operation, but the Israelis and Americans provided them the chance to have the experience of closing the Strait of Hormuz and testing the consequences of this kind of decision. And at the same time, they have provided the chance for the Iranians to attack Israel preemptively, not only by as a kind of defensive approach, but also as a kind of offensive operation against the Israeli government. So I think that one of the most important things regarding the Iranian military persons is a kind of agility in their DNA, which is very important. So, and also about the economic war on Iranians, right now it is, I think, more than five decades of economic sanctions with the name of embargoes or something like this on Iranians, on Iranian trade, on Iranian currency, on Iranian-related business, not only directly but also indirectly, as the Obama administration proposed the secondary sanction. The secondary sanction is not going to put sanctions on Iranians. It's a kind of concept that's going to target those persons or those countries who are going to have a kind of business with Iranians. So, after five decades of economic war, after 6 months of total war on Iranians, right now the so-called superpower is not capable of opening the Strait of Hormuz. This is a very hard time for Iranian economy. This is a very hard time for Iranian society. But at the same time, they have showed their resilience and they have showed their strong position regarding defending themselves.
1: Okay. Mohammed Islami, Research Fellow in Middle East and North Africa Studies at the University of Tehran. Many thanks for joining us, Mohammed. Well, now, for a closer look at the impact of the conflict in the US, here's Alan Fisher in Washington, D.C.
2: Thanks, Niamh. Washington has spent more than $36 billion in the war against Iran, and it has requested another $80 billion from Congress. Fuel prices are still elevated. Allies across the world are still rattled, and tens of thousands of American troops remain tied down across the Middle East with no clear end date in sight. Caitlin Meredith explains how we got here.
3: As the world watched, decades of simmering tension between the U.S., Israel, and Iran resulted in this.
4: The United States military began major combat operations in Iran.
3: President Trump launched Operation Epic Fury, the justification
4: to defend the American people by eliminating imminent threats from the Iranian regime.
3: More than 1,000 missiles struck targets across Iran, one killing leader Ayatollah Ali Khamenei and bringing his almost 37-year rule to an end.
4: Our objectives are clear.
3: But critics say they were not clear and they were constantly shifting. From military targets.
4: We're destroying Iran's missile capabilities.
3: To its nuclear program.
4: Can never obtain a nuclear weapon.
3: Then a focus on Iran's regional proxies.
4: The Iranian regime cannot continue to arm, fund, and direct terrorist armies.
3: Also shifting was the timeline.
5: On Iran. You called it an excursion. You said it would be over soon. Are you thinking this week it will be over?
6: No,
5: are you talking
6: but soon.
5: About days?
6: I think so.
4: You know, you never like to say too early you won. We won. We won the bet. In the first hour, it was over.
3: But a month into the conflict, the bombing continued, and so did the threats.
4: We're going to bring them back to the Stone Ages, where they belong. No bridges. They're going to have no power plants. I want to give them every last chance before decapitation.
3: A ceasefire was announced in April, bringing both sides to the table. Eventually, negotiations resulted in the signing of a memorandum of understanding in June. Progress unraveled, though, within weeks over different interpretations for the future of the Strait of Hormuz.
7: Is the ceasefire done? Is the MOU dead?
4: To me, I think it's over. I don't want to deal with them anymore. They're scum.
3: Momentum stalled, fighting resumed, and now a stalemate as the Strait of Hormuz remains mostly blocked.
8: So Washington reached for an old weapon, more economic sanctions, this time putting anyone doing business with Tehran on notice too. Al Jazeera spoke with the US president, who said he's in no hurry. Currently, there's no plan for how this ends. Caitlin Meredith, Al Jazeera, Washington.
2: Al Jazeera's Eva McKend is at the Treasury Department, but first to the White House and Mike Hanna. Mike, Donald Trump has said mission accomplished. That's a very loaded statement in American political history. Are we now at a stalemate?
9: Well, the administration does not believe so. We've just received a statement from the White House marking the sixth anniversary, and it reads, the strait is open and all minds have been cleared. There are no talks or conversations going on or scheduled with the Islamic Republic of Iran. The naval blockade remains in full force and effect, and Operation Economic Outcast is underway to sever every remaining economic lifeline sustaining the regime. So that is now the official position of the administration at this point in time. And President Trump insists that he's in no rush to do anything. He maintains that the economic blockade, the strangulation of Iran, as he puts it, is the way to go. He has not ruled out further military options, but appears to be reluctant to do so. So essentially, though, despite all these brave and fighting words, the administration is in limbo. It has been through every option it would appear in the past 6 months, ranging from massive military conflict to blockades at sea to economic blockades. So these have not produced the result that the U.S. wants. The result it wants is to be able to get an off-ramp out of this conflict with a sense of victory, not to suffer any damage in midterm elections that are coming up in a couple of months.
2: Eva, missing from that statement from the White House that Mike just read out, any mention of the economic impact on the American people. This has not been a good war for ordinary Americans, has it?
10: It has not. The administration's strategy really has essentially been to choke off Iran's ability to turn oil and other trade into usable cash, targeting banks, shipping, aviation technology, gold and digital assets, while threatening foreign companies and financial institutions that keep those channels open. The UAE is an important early test case here, because just this week I heard the Treasury Secretary talk about how they are cutting off financial transactions with Iran, cutting off the major commercial and financial transactions that Tehran has relied on for years. And the administration is pointing to that as evidence that the pressure is starting to work, that their strategy is the right one. Washington is really betting on these secondary sanctions, the threat of losing access to the U.S. financial system, that it can make more trouble for these businesses than it is absolutely worth. Now, time will tell if this pressure can be sustained against countries like China and against the networks Iran has spent decades building to evade sanctions. But I know that there is very little appetite here in the U.S. To see this extended military campaign. And it is not a good sign that they're leaning so heavily now on sanctions as a strategy, because it indicates that the military campaign is not going as expected. That is what the administration is signaling to the American people.
2: Eva McKend at the Treasury Department, Mike Hanna at the White House, thanks very much. 6 months into the war on Iran, the bill keeps growing. and the cost is not limited to ammunition and military operations. It extends to repairing bases and rebuilding

0: weapons stockpiles. The Pentagon told Congress the first 6 days of the war cost more than $11 billion. 3 months in, Defense Secretary Pete Hegseth put the total at $25 billion, most of it spent on munitions and equipment. Independent estimates from the Center for Strategic and International Studies now put munitions costs alone above $26 billion. And the Pentagon is asking Congress for another $60 billion. The U.S. military footprint across the Middle East has expanded to sustain the war. Roughly 50,000 troops are now stationed across the region. Alex Baird explains the toll the war is taking.
1: It used to be gunboat diplomacy. Well, now it's aircraft carriers, and they are the crucial part of the U.S. military's strategy in the war with Iran. So, the United States currently has 11 aircraft carriers, and that is a lot. China has the second largest with just three. On one side, you have the older Nimitz class, and then you have just one of the newer Gerald R. Ford class. Most of them are currently sitting here in the United States at home, but three are currently deployed right there in the thick of it. And we'll touch on them in a sec. But what I want you to see is that right now in the Western Pacific, there isn't a single aircraft carrier. And that means US allies near China, we're talking Japan, South Korea, are left without that crucial piece of military support. The USS George Washington had been that, but it's been redeployed. You can see it right there to support that war with Iran. It's now joined the USS George H.W. Bush in the Arabian Sea. Now, you would have seen that third carrier before. Well, that was the USS Abraham Lincoln. That's been deployed now for more than 280 days, and it's on its long way back home. It's a long time at sea, a long time for a lot of crew. So let's zoom in to get a sense for just how big the Nimitz-class carrier is. Now, all three of those vessels deployed in the war with Iran have been one of these. From there to there, it's big. It's 332.9 metres long. On board each, there are around 5,000 crew. It's a lot of people to keep at sea for that long. On board the USS Abraham Lincoln, there are now allegations of food shortages and broken toilets and showers. And then we've got the important bit, the aircraft. Now, we don't know exactly how many there are, but generally there's around 70. And more than half of those are fighter jets, like these, seen launching from the USS Abraham Lincoln. So that's a lot of firepower, and all of it is very close to be done. And that's come at a cost. No aircraft carrier deployed anywhere else in the rest of the world.
0: Manuel Rapallo is at the State Department, but first let's go to Tanya Nouri at the Pentagon. Tanya, we've heard of problems with resupply, with the stockpiles of weapons. What are the Pentagon saying 6 months in?
2: The United States built up one of its largest force postures in the Middle East since 2003. And what I'm being told is that they have no plans to reduce that force posture, no matter the concerns over munitions or how much it's going to cost. As the diplomatic discussions are continuing, they plan to keep the military buildup in the Middle East. And it's 50,000 U.S. service members, 20 warships, two of the largest aircraft carriers. They just redeployed one to the Middle East from the Indo-Pacific. And so what I'm being told is that they plan to keep that force posture there, and especially as we hit the 6 month mark, the officials want to keep all of the options, all of the military options on the table for President Trump. So if the commander, as commander in chief, if he were to decide that he wanted to return to military strikes, because we haven't seen a military strike since mid-July, if he chose to order another strike, those options are on the table and they are prepared to do so.
0: Manuel Rapallo at the State Department. Manuel, it's been a long time since the Memorandum of Understanding was drawn up, which was meant to end this conflict. You're at the State Department almost every day. You speak to them regularly. Is there anything to suggest that there are any movements on the diplomatic front to end this conflict?
3: Alan, you know as well as I do, covering the White House and here at the State Department over the course of these last 6 months, how frustrating it has been going from diplomatic momentum to that what was produced from diplomacy, which was the memorandum.

0: of understanding that was signed back in 6 months that expired just earlier this month. How difficult it's been to try to keep track of where diplomatic talks are in terms of momentum and whether what it's going to take exactly to get Tehran and Washington back to the negotiating table. Right now, in no uncertain terms, the administration is saying that there are no talks or conversations happening with Iran. The signaling is that diplomacy has pretty much lost momentum altogether. But it's worth looking at this within the context of the different pressures that the United States is under internationally. On the one hand, U.S. partners in the Gulf and the Middle East region, who do in many ways stand to benefit from a weaker Iran, want this conflict to come to an end. And we shouldn't lose sight of the fact that the United States did not go into this conflict alone. It has a partner in Israel that continues to apply pressure on Washington to continue to apply maximum pressure when it comes to the Iranians, whether that be economic or military pressure, at least the threat of the use of kinetic force. Right now, the signaling from U.S. officials, at least here at the State Department, is that diplomacy remains the preferred course. Even though the military option is on the table, we have now moved, the United States has now moved away from that kinetic strategy, the military strategy, and into that economic pressure strategy. We saw that with the announcement of Operation Economic Outcast announced earlier this week by the Treasury Department, but the signaling again is that if there's going to be a deal with Tehran, it has to be a deal that is satisfactory to U.S. interests.
1: Amal Rapello at the State Department, Tanya Nouri at the Pentagon, thanks very much indeed. More than 3,300 civilians are estimated to have died in Iran since the war began. Critical infrastructure has been attacked. Several hospitals and industrial hubs are in ruins. Al Jazeera's Tohad Asadi reports now from Tehran.
2: 6 months after the commencement of the campaign of air strikes by the Americans and the Israelis, the impact of the war still looks fresh in some neighborhoods across the country, including this neighborhood in Tehran, where some of the constructions, like these ones, once used to accommodate ordinary citizens, have now been razed to the ground. The government says more than 3,300 civilians were killed during the war, with over 40,000 injured. According to Iran's Red Crescent, more than 125,000 civilian units nationwide, including approximately 102,000 residential units, have been damaged, ranging from minor damage to total destruction as seen here. The damage is not limited to homes. It also includes schools, universities, hospitals, factories, and other infrastructure. We speak to people about the scars left by destruction and their ongoing suffering.
3: I've had to get a job to help support the household. I work at a clothing shop from 4 p.m. to 10 p.m. Everything has become so expensive.
4: I have lived through the 8 years of the Iran-Iraq war, and back then we stood firm. Now things are actually much better. We made it through those days when we had nothing, so we'll stand firm now too. We will be victorious.
5: I feel like we young people are losing hope. No matter how hard we try, we're getting nowhere. I've lost my hope and self-confidence.
6: Our businesses have been thrown into disarray. Rents have gone up, there's hardly any business, and we can't afford to pay our workers' wages. We're struggling. These are all consequences of the war.
2: The impact of the war is not just on buildings like this one, but also on an already deteriorated economy. Plus, there is an ongoing psychological impact, the uncertainty that continues to predominate almost every aspect of life for millions of Iranians. Tohad Asadi, Al Jazeera, Tehran.
1: The Iran war has left real cracks in Washington's European alliance network, and it's more than just diplomatic friction. Here's how that shapes up. Trump has criticized European allies for staying out of the war in Iran. Spain blocked American forces from using its bases. Trump threatened a trade embargo in response. Italy refused to let U.S. bombers refuel on its soil. That was a break from Trump by one of his closest European allies. Trump then warned he may reduce U.S. troop levels and support in Europe over what he called a betrayal. Germany and France are now building up their own militaries independent of Washington. And while NATO's collective defense pledge continued to hold at the July summit, the war has exposed just how far apart the U.S.

0: and Europe now are on Iran. Let's discuss this with our guest. Dan Grazier is a senior fellow and director of the National Security Reform Programme at the Stimson Centre. And Mark Kansian is a former Pentagon official and a senior advisor with the Centre for Strategic and International Studies. Dan, you wrote that the decision to go to war with Iran was the foolhardiest in presidential history. Now, that's a crowded field. Why? Explain to me why this was so bad.
1: Well, mostly because this seems to be largely unnecessary. There was no immediate threat posed by the Iranians. And my bigger concern about all of this was war is absolutely the realm of unintended consequences. And as you just mentioned, all the fallout that the United States is feeling from our allies, like traditional allies that are avoiding providing any kind of material support for the United States, like this is the consequence of engaging in an unnecessary war, in a war of choice. And it's going to be years, if not decades, before we understand the full ramifications of the choice to engage in this conflict.
0: Mark, people have been talking about off-ramps, especially as we're now at the six-month mark. Are there any? Can he get out of this?
2: Well, the two sides are dug into their positions and don't indicate any willingness to compromise. We've seen that President Trump has instituted this blockade. Where you might come out someplace is with the Gulf countries. They are talking to Iran. Oman and Iran may be close to a deal. Now, that would give Iran sovereignty over the strait. It would allow Iran to impose tolls, which are essentially a global tax to support Iran and its rebuilding. But the Gulf countries may decide that that's preferable to the continuing situation of a blockade and the inability to move shipping in and out.
0: Donald Trump thinks the blockade is working. He thinks it's the way ahead. He told Al Jazeera just 24 hours ago that it's going to be a thing that brings success to this campaign. Would you agree with that?
2: Blockades are very long-term efforts. If the United States is willing to keep this up for 6 months, a year, then it might squeeze Iran hard enough. But ultimately, it has to be the Iranian people who rise up. They were crushed in January, and the regime has shown that it will be very ruthless staying in power.
0: Dan, has this war shown us that America hasn't quite moved with the technology? Because this has been a different kind of war. They thought aerial battle was going to win this, and it hasn't done it 6 months in.
1: Well, I have long been a skeptic of the very concept of air power theory in general. There's been numerous very large, expensive experiments to prove that wars can be won from a distance by dropping bombs and firing missiles. And hopefully, if anything good comes out of this conflict, it's to put the final nail in the coffin of air power theory in general. No one, as a veteran of Iraq and Afghanistan, I promise you that no one wishes that wars could be won that way more than me. But that's just not reality. And sure, there's a lot of technology that needs to be absorbed and properly integrated into military operations. But the one constant in warfare is the infantry, and wars are won on the ground. And I'm not saying that that's what we should do in Iran. We absolutely should not. I think we should take any terms that the Iranians are willing to offer. But the big lesson to be learned is that there is no cheat code. There's no easy way to win a war. It's either all in or all out. And right now, I hope we get all out.
0: The United States has got smart bombs, smart missiles, smart planes. Some people would suggest that leadership's maybe not that smart. But has Iran taught them a lesson? Because they have fought this with drones, and they've fought it with mines by closing the Strait of Hormuz. They seem to have gone the low-tech route.
1: Well, that's another interesting aspect of military operations, is that every time we come up with a really high-tech solution to a military problem, the counter and the most effective counters to those are usually low-tech means. I mean, we saw it with IEDs in Iraq and Afghanistan, where we would get very sophisticated with our counter-IED efforts, and then the other side would come in with very low-tech means to thwart all of those. And that's the big lesson that I hope that policymakers here in Washington really learn and apply properly moving forward.
0: Dan Grazier, who's at the National Security Reform Program at the Stimson Center, Mark Kansian.

0: Ian, I think you've got a call to take. Thanks very much for that, former Pentagon official. Thanks indeed for joining us. Our coverage of 6 months since the war in Iran continues throughout the day. For now, it's first back to Manuel Rapallo and then to our Doha headquarters.
1: That's it for our special coverage from Washington. Around 3 hours from now, we'll be taking a deeper dive into how 6 months of war with Iran have transformed the U.S. and what comes next. That's later on This Is America. That'll be at 18:30 GMT or 2:30 p.m. Eastern if you're here in the United States. We'll see you then.
2: Still ahead on this Al Jazeera News Hour. Norway mourns the death of King Harald, who passed away in hospital on Friday morning at the age of 89.
3: Frank Assessments.
4: We've heard the President of the United States say that the U.S. has wiped out the entire Iranian Navy, and yet they attack ships seemingly at will.
3: Critical debate.
5: Would you reserve the same condemnation for a state that is found of committing genocide?
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5: So they're all wrong, sir? Including physicians for human rights Israel? 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
8: When the sun rises over the sea and the waves dance in the morning light, let the sun warmth guide your way. Through the trees, across the field, every step, each passing day, this nature is a true piece of art.

0: watching Al Jazeera. Here's a reminder of our top stories this hour. Friday marks 6 months since the US and Israel began their coordinated attacks on Iran. While military action has subsided, Washington has ramped up its economic pressure on Tehran. Iran's urging countries to refrain from implementing US sanctions. Its foreign minister, Abbas Araghchi, says diplomacy is still an option to end the conflict, but that it hinges on the US understanding pressure doesn't work. Well, 6 months of the US-Iran conflict have changed the Middle East. Waves of Iranian strikes targeted Gulf countries and global energy supplies have dwindled. New alliances have formed and others have fragmented. Osama bin Javeh looks back on what has changed across the region.
1: The people who helped to cease fire are still trying to mediate. The Qatari Prime Minister was the latest leader to visit Iran after the Omani Foreign Minister and the Pakistani military chief in 3 days. All with the same goal, to bring an end to the US-Israel war on Iran. 6 months ago, an Iranian attack on the Gulf was a threat. Now, it is a proven reality. Iranian missiles and drones have hit US military facilities across Qatar, Bahrain, Kuwait, the UAE and Jordan, exposing both the reach of Iran and the vulnerability of the American security guarantees and architecture built around the Gulf. Iran only needs leverage over Hormuz. It does not need to control the Gulf to disrupt it. Gulf states are confronted with the reality they've known for a while. Much of their energy wealth still moves through waters within reach of Iran. The search for alternatives has accelerated. Pipelines, longer shipping routes and road corridors. But Bab al-Mandeb in the Red Sea remains vulnerable too. That is changing Gulf calculations. Saudi Arabia, Turkey and Pakistan have signed a new defense pact. Gulf states are expanding military cooperation and exploring alternative routes and partnerships. This is not necessarily an abandonment of Washington, but the war has given rise to the question, what do you do when the shield itself becomes a target? Tehran's weaponized geography against US military assurances for Gulf allies. Iranian missiles have demonstrated that American bases, the symbol of regional security, can also be repeatedly hit. Also since February, Iran's regional reach is no longer theoretical. Iraq has become part of the conflict's strategic equation. The Houthis continue to threaten the Red Sea. 6 months on, the Gulf is facing a different strategic reality: Iran's leverage and limits of American protection. And then there is the political divide. Gulf states' lack of a united response to the war is partly because their relationships with Israel are different. Some have diplomatic ties with Israel. Tel Aviv's continuing military actions are making regional consensus harder. The Israeli military continues operations in Gaza and Lebanon, including strikes and territorial occupation that have complicated ceasefires and repeatedly undermined diplomatic efforts. The result is a fragmented Gulf response when regional coordination is most needed. And the GCC is beginning to look for alternatives in defense, diplomacy, and trade. The old security order may still exist, but the Middle East has perhaps changed forever. Osama bin Javed, Al Jazeera.
0: Well, joining us here in Doha in the studio is Abdullah Banda Al-Ataibi. He's an assistant professor of international affairs at Qatar University. So we've seen, Abdullah, a warm welcome to you, of course. New alliances forged over the past 6 months, many of them security alliances. I want to know why, though, we have seen at the forefront, coming from many GCC states, an awful lot of restraint, despite the fact that they were targeted by Iranian drones and missiles, Qatar and others acting defensively rather than offensively, despite potentially having the capacity to do so. Was that aimed at preserving a diplomatic track, or does it simply show that regional powers are unable to act independently of the US?
2: I think, Niamh, this is coming from the belief of the regional countries that this is not their war. This is a war they tried their best to stop the U.S. from actually initiating in the first place. Therefore, they didn't want to have any part of it, not to join it altogether and to push for more diplomacy. It's very difficult. When you are on defense, basically, you don't have lots of options on the table. It's different than offensive. Therefore, I feel the regional countries, they try to not to show that it's the evidence of inability to respond, but they protected their sovereignty with all the attacks, with almost 98% of intercepting all the Iranian attacks. But the thing is, they did not want to have more chaos in the region. Only the Middle East has been chaotic in the past 70, 80 years. We don't need more conflicts. We need to have more, actually, fruitful discussions, to have more dialogue in order to have more peace and prosperity for everyone in the region. Therefore, I think this is the understanding in the regional countries, that they want to push more for diplomacy and more for dialogue.
0: Let's talk GCC perceptions when it comes to the United States, because on February the 28th, the first 24 hours of this conflict, what's believed to be, according to US investigators, a US Tomahawk missile slammed into a school in Minab. 150 or so people died, 120 of them were children that would be alive today if this war had been prosecuted differently. I wonder whether an incident like that has changed GCC perceptions of US military authority and also moral authority as well.
2: Well, Nave, morality is quite important. When we study international relations and cooperation and conflicts, the textbooks always talk about interest, not about morality. But morality and human beings are very important. Those innocent souls that got lost actually because of some attacks. It's like, this is unacceptable. When you see attacking schoolgirls in Tehran, when you see Iran is targeting civilian infrastructure in the GCC, targeting hotels as well, you see Israel attacking schools and hospitals in Gaza. It's all under the pretext of a war, that a just war for them, that they are actually defeating the bad people, the bad people on the other side. This is something is unacceptable. We need to have that humanitarian cause there on the table. We need to side these human beings from the conflicts. We don't want to use those infrastructure for the purposes to attract attacks. This is quite important. Therefore, I think the GCC countries, they look at the morality and they think this is something is unacceptable. But now, during the heat of the war, the main focus is how to put both of our parties back on track to diplomacy. This is what the Prime Minister said yesterday when he visited Tehran. It's about creating the perfect circumstances to go back to diplomacy. So this is, I think, what they're focusing on. But for the future, definitely discussions about morality will be very important, not only here in the Middle East, but all over the world.
0: OK. Abdullah Banda Al-Ataibi, Assistant Professor in International Affairs at Qatar University. Always good to hear your thoughts. Thank you.
2: Thank you.
0: Now, Nepal's disaster authority is monitoring two lakes that are at risk of overflowing after Wednesday's devastating flash floods. Rescue operations were briefed.

0: abruptly halted earlier when one of the lakes upstream from the Guirong border between Nepal and China began to overflow on Friday. More than 2,400 people are missing on both sides of the border. Police in Nepal say 579 people have died. In China, the death toll currently stands at 5. Well, this is one of many search operations taking place in Nepal. More than 350 people were rescued from this side of a hydropower project in Rasuwa. Teams had to climb through thick mud towards the tunnel to rescue labourers who were trapped. Manel Fernandez is in Kathmandu and reports on the families anxiously waiting for news of their missing relatives.
1: This wall just at the teaching hospital of the Kathmandu hospital. This is what families have started doing. You have individuals. These are two brothers who we heard about. Again, there are mother and daughter. There are other places that we've heard that entire families are not contactable. And this is where families of the missing are coming to register the names. There's a list that has surpassed 1,400 at this stage in just one location. But mainly for them, it's the trauma of not knowing.
2: I have three brothers and they have been missing since the disaster. I really hope they can be found.
1: And the danger is not over. There are still ongoing warnings of further flooding and essentially danger that many people in this country have to cope with when dealing with the aftermath. Binal Fernandez, Al Jazeera, Kathmandu, Nepal.
0: Well, for more on this, I'm joined by Carl Skar, who is the acting executive director of the World Food Programme. He's live in the Swedish capital, Stockholm. Welcome to the programme, Carl. Firstly, what would you say is the immediate assessment of food security for survivors, Carl, who have lost everything?
3: Well, I've been in regular touch with our teams, of course, on the ground, and what they tell me are, you know, devastating scenes of massive destruction, villages washed away, roads, bridges, power lines destroyed. And so, you know, the authorities have asked us now to step up and support some 10,000 households. Of course, the most immediate need here is search and rescue. But the second in line of need is food and water. And so we have found ways by pickup trucks, because the roads have been damaged, and able to deliver to almost 5,000 households with some emergency foods. But we're also building up our logistics capacity. You know, we have already a humanitarian staging hub in Kathmandu established, and we're searching staff from our Bangkok office to be able to support also with emergency comms. I mean, the communication network is down, and so there's a lot of need that we're focused on, and we stand ready to do more.
0: So roads blocked, communications down. Also in disasters like this, children and nursing mothers are hit first and hardest by hunger and malnutrition. What specialised nutritional support is the WFP rushing to deploy to protect them?
3: Well, we have deployed these date bars and other high nutritious foods that are also easy to package, because, you know, it's a tough territory. You can't cook food, basically. You have to have ready to eat meals that are provided. But I think, you know, we are building up capacity. We have been able, as I said, to reach 5,000 households already. We want to get to 10,000 within the next 24 to 48 hours, as requested by the authorities. But then again, I think needs will grow as we know more. It's been very difficult to access this part of Nepal. And so as we know more, you know, we have already provided that or established that capacity to be able to do more.
0: And lastly, Carl, beyond the immediate emergency rations for these first few days, what are your projections for agricultural and livelihood recovery in a region where fertile land and local food systems have now been buried under mud and debris?
3: I mean, we already had a food security situation in Nepal, malnutrition quite widespread. That's why we have a program and presence there. And so obviously this adds to already existing pressures on the most vulnerable. And so we are concerned by that. But there's also opportunity sometimes in these emergencies to try to create something stronger coming out of it. And that's what we should also focus on. But that's a later effort, of course. I think now really is the search and rescue and make sure that as many people as possible survive and that suffering is alleviated.
0: Carl, really good to hear about the efforts being made. Carl Skal, acting executive director of the World Food Programme there in Stockholm. Thanks, Carl.
3: Thank you.

0: still ahead on Al Jazeera. And reunited at the Rafah crossing, but Palestinians returning to Gaza say even the gifts for their children are being confiscated.
1: Through witness testimonies,
2: it seemed like every day we had at least a child coming in with a gunshot wound.
1: Of American doctors who volunteered in Gaza.
3: I didn't want to believe that children were being shot.
1: Fault Lines reveals a disturbing trend.
4: There's a definitive pattern of Israeli soldiers targeting quite specifically children.
5: Most of them were under the age of 10.
2: If this was your child, would you want the world to turn their back on you?
1: Kids Under Fire on Al Jazeera.
6: Hearing the facts.
7: For decades, Argentina's government has protected the price of books from the full force of the market.
6: Reporting from the action.
8: I'm really struck on this beach by the almost total lack of support these people have received since arriving here.
6: Understanding the reality.
9: I think that this hypocrisy cannot be tolerated.
6: With the latest global news and insightful documentaries, Al Jazeera's teams across the world bring you closer to the heart of the story.

0: Israel's relentless attacks on Gaza continue despite a US brokered ceasefire. At least two people were killed in Israeli strikes on the Al Sabra and Al Daraj neighborhoods east of Gaza City. And a drone strike targeting a group of Palestinians in Khan Yunis has killed at least three people, all members of the same family. Their bodies were taken to Nasser Hospital. Well, despite the destruction from Israeli bombardment, many Palestinians continue to return via the Rafah crossing with Egypt. It's a painfully long process as Israeli soldiers strictly control who can enter and what items they can bring. In Houdri, reports from Gaza.
1: At Nasser Hospital, families wait. They count every minute, every second, hoping to see loved ones that have been separated from for years. They gather in the early hours of the morning, watching for relatives arriving through the Rafah crossing. Among them is Huzaifa's family. His children have been waiting for their father and for the gifts he promised to bring. But before he arrived, Huzaifa warned them that the gifts might not make it into Gaza. He says Israeli soldiers would confiscate them. After a long and difficult journey, Huzaifa finally arrived and was reunited with his wife and children. But the bag he brought with him was almost empty.
2: The inspection was very strict. All our luggage was searched and even small items like lighters were confiscated. They took our money and IDs and even mobile phones if they were packed inside our luggage.
1: For Huzaifa, this is what remained after the inspection. Only clothes. The rest was taken.
2: I was only allowed to bring clothes. All the perfumes were confiscated. All the toys for my children were taken from me. Everything was confiscated.
1: Huzaifa says he followed the instruction given by the International Committee of the Red Cross, but says he was still forced to leave behind most of what he had brought. He was not alone. Other women who crossed say they were questioned for hours, with some reporting that their jewelry was also confiscated. Journalist Hamza Sha'lan was traveling with his wife and his professional equipment. He says they were questioned for hours while his equipment was taken, and his passport was also confiscated.
3: I didn't expect that I'm going to enter Gaza without my passport. And this is the shocking part. I don't know why they took my passport. And I asked for it and they was like, move.
1: Yet after all the waiting, questioning and uncertainty, there was one thing that brought them back. The people waiting for them on the other side. For families separated for years, finally seeing each other again means more than the belongings they had to leave behind. It's a reunion they have been waiting for, and a return to the place they still call home.

0: Despite the destruction and the lack of everything across the Gaza Strip, thousands of Palestinians are still waiting to come back home. And with the continuous restrictions and the endless interrogations and depriving Palestinians from everything they're carrying, thousands are still dreaming to come back home. Come back to Gaza. Hind al-Khudri, Al Jazeera, Gaza, Palestine.
1: Wildfires continue to burn across northern Algeria, killing at least 37 people and injuring over 50 others. Firefighters

0: Well, the UK, like much of Europe, is facing one of its worst droughts in years. Reservoir levels have fallen sharply, putting the spotlight on years of underinvestment in water infrastructure. But plans to build new reservoirs are facing growing opposition from communities concerned about what could be lost in the process. Rory Challens reports from Essex in eastern England.
1: Three quarters of England and all of Wales are currently in drought. It is the third in 5 years, and it's putting real strain on water supplies. This reservoir here, it's Hanningfield in Essex, and it is almost half empty. It's one of seven that the Environment Agency says is exceptionally low. Another 14 it classifies as notably low for this time of year. And adding further strain, no new reservoir has been built in England since the early 1990s. In Oxfordshire, a water company has been trying for two decades. Workers dig survey trenches at the proposed White Horse Reservoir. If completed, it will be a mega project supplying 15 million people, but not till 2040 at the earliest. Thames Water is still going through the complex planning process, one the UK government itself has acknowledged makes building infrastructure slower and more expensive here than in other countries.
2: People are really starting to realise that investing in our water and investing in our water security for the future is essential. We've had the hottest and driest spring summer on record. We can no longer wait to invest in projects like this. We need to act now to make sure that we've got enough water for the future.
1: But water firms stand accused of dumping sewage into rivers, piling up debt to pay shareholders and bosses, and letting pipes leak while bills soar. Plus, every time the country tries to build something big, the same debate rages. People who live in or near areas about to be built on are understandably unhappy, like Julian Parfitt.
3: It's an ancient tree, so it's exceptionally large, and it makes it an irreplaceable habitat. 9.4...
1: The ecologist has measured and logged trees that would be destroyed if the reservoir he's campaigning against goes ahead.
3: It would make more sense to pipe water from wetter parts of the country rather than store a massive quantity of it in one of the drier parts of the country.
1: Can you stop it?
3: I'm hoping that common sense will prevail.
1: But views on common sense differ. In May last year, the government stepped in to speed up reservoir delivery. It wants nine new ones online by 2050, so drought and planning limbo don't leave the country high and dry. Rory Challens, Al Jazeera, Essex, UK.
0: Norway is mourning after the death of King Harald V at the age of 89. Well, people have been laying flowers and paying tribute to the monarch outside the Royal Palace in Oslo. This is happening now there in the Norwegian capital. The king had been in hospital receiving treatment for a blood infection. He spent 35 years on the Norwegian throne and was Europe's oldest reigning monarch. His son, Håkon, now becomes king of Norway. Kara Legg takes a look at King Harald's life.
4: He was known as the Sailor King, a monarch who guided Norway through more than three decades of change with quiet dignity. King Harald V came to the throne in 1991, following the death of his father. But long before the palace, there was the sea. He was a competitive sailor who represented Norway at three Olympic Games. But that came after a childhood marked by war. Born in 1937, Harald was just three when Nazi Germany invaded Norway. The royal family fled, and he spent part of the war in the US before returning in 1945. Harald helped give Norway's monarchy a modern face. As crown prince, he fell in love with Sonja Haraldsson, the daughter of a clothing merchant. Their relationship challenged royal tradition when, after years of waiting, his father finally approved the marriage. But today, the Norwegian royal family faces a very different kind of scrutiny. Crown Princess Mette Marit has faced controversy over her past relationship with Jeffrey Epstein. And her son was sentenced in June to 4 years in prison after being convicted of two counts of rape, domestic violence and other offences. In contrast, Harald's own reign was defined by untroubled dignity, representing Norway at home and abroad, standing above political divisions. His informal style became part of his appeal.

0: heal.
1: 40 years, about 40 years.
0: And despite repeated health problems, he rejected calls to abdicate, saying he'd made a lifelong commitment to the Norwegian people. Now the country faces the end of an era with the loss of a king, a sailor, and for many Norwegians, simply a familiar presence.
2: And this is the scene in Oslo. Floral tributes have been mounting outside the royal palace there as the nation says goodbye to a popular king. More news shortly. I'll be back in a minute.
3: From here in Hiroshima
4: to Hanoi in Vietnam, there is a shared experience of the lasting impacts of conflict.
5: All Hail the Military examines the often neglected human cost of past and present wars.
6: This dehumanized narrative still dominates the conversation around nuclear weapons.
7: And then there's trauma, deep and enduring trauma. What would it take to support a generation so deeply scarred by this genocidal war?
5: The Civilian. For many, the war never ends on Al Jazeera.
8: They took Al Jazeera on a tour of some of the hidden subterranean chambers, which they say was used as a prison.
9: People have been coming in expressing their anger, and they've been frustrated to see how they've been responded by the police as well. These waters might recede in a few weeks, but climate change is here to stay.

0: I'm Neve Barker. This is Al Jazeera, live from Doha, coming up on the programme. The war that changed the world. 6 months since the US and Israel began their attacks on Iran, we look at its impact on the region and the global economy. Also ahead, nearly 2,000 people are now missing after Wednesday's catastrophic flash floods on the Nepal-China border. One of the 100 Malian soldiers are released by Al-Qaeda-linked fighters and Tuareg rebels, raising hopes for talks. Plus,
1: three-quarters of England in drought and reservoirs running low. You might think the country should just build more of them, but in the UK, it's rarely that simple. I'm Rory Challens, and I'll have more on this coming up.
0: Good to have you. It's been 6 months since the United States and Israel launched their war on Iran. The two militaries began the strikes at the end of February, targeting sites across the country. In the first days of the conflict, Iran's supreme leader was assassinated. Military and nuclear sites were attacked, and the regional network that Tehran spent decades building came under unprecedented pressure. Iran responded by closing the Strait of Hormuz and launching attacks on Gulf states and Jordan. Al Jazeera's Ali Hashem reports on how the war has reshaped Iran.
2: 6 months ago, the US and Israel launched a military offensive against Iran. The pressure was expected to weaken the country, perhaps expose divisions within it. Instead, the system changed from within. When the Supreme Leader Ali Khamenei was killed, he was replaced by another Khamenei. Mujtaba, his second son, had spent years in the shadows of the political and security establishments. His succession brought a more centralized leadership, less constrained by the competing currents that traditionally shaped decision-making in Tehran. The war was fought over familiar fault lines: Iran's nuclear program, its missiles, and its regional alliances. But Tehran introduced another: geography. By declaring the Strait of Hormuz closed, it turned one of the world's most important energy routes into leverage. The nuclear file, missiles, and regional influence remained unresolved. But the crucial waterway has increasingly shaped negotiations on ending the war. Iran's former strategy relied on layers of deterrence beyond its borders, designed in part to keep conflict away from its territory. That didn't work. What emerged this time was something different. Geography backed by missiles and drones, while it reorganizes a regional network that is weaker, but still capable of exerting pressure. Nowhere is that reversal clearer than in Lebanon. Hezbollah was once cornerstone of Iran's defenses, but it was weakened. And Tehran has increasingly found itself using its own military power to deter pressure on Hezbollah. Syria, once Iran's corridor to Lebanon, is now controlled by its opponents. Iraqi factions are more constrained. Yet Yemen showed that alliances can still widen the battlefield, with Ansarullah the Houthis applying pressure around Bab al-Mandab. Now Washington is targeting what Iran needs to sustain this new strategy: money. New sanctions aim to squeeze oil revenues, shipping, and financial networks that turn exports into usable currency. Iran has decades of experience circumventing sanctions, but maintaining direct deterrence is expensive, particularly while fighting a war. 6 months on, Iran's old strategy has been relatively damaged, but under fire, it's already constructing a replacement. Whether that becomes a lasting strategy or remains an improvised approach for surviving the conflict may depend on how and whether the war ends. Ali Hashem, Al Jazeera.
0: In a moment, we'll speak to Eva McKend outside the US Treasury in Washington. But first, let's go to Mike Hanna, who's at the White House. Mike, firstly, of course, 6 months into a war, the Trump administration suggested would last days, if not at least 4 to 5 weeks, they corrected later. I mean, it was called initially a short-term excursion. What is the White House now saying about its options?
3: Well, the White House has released a statement to Al Jazeera marking the six-month anniversary, and it says, basically summarizing the White House position, the Strait of Hormuz is open and all mines have been cleared. There are no talks or conversations going on or scheduled with the Islamic Republic of Iran. The statement continues that the economic strangulation will continue against Iran. This has been the emerging Trump tactic of recent days, declaring an economic Armageddon, saying that it's economic D-Day, insisting that this is the greatest economic action ever perpetrated against a country. Talking up of this particular strategy, also echoed by the Treasury Secretary. But the fact remains that there is no sign of any breakthrough in terms of creating some kind of opportunity for a reopening of dialogue with Iran. President Trump insists that he is content to wait. He's told Al Jazeera that he will wait as long as is necessary. He's in no rush to do anything. Some of his advisers might not feel the same way. They continue to measure the impact of this war on the U.S. People, in particular the impact on those elections that take place in November.
0: Thank you. Mike Hanna there at the White House. Let's go to Eva McKent. She's at the U.S. Treasury Department in Washington. So, Eva, the U.S. Treasury just announcing it's marking the six-month milestone with new sanctions against Iran. What can you tell us?
4: Well, Niamh, Treasury is moving from warning to actively cutting Iran off from the global financial system. The headline action is targeting Bank Mazar UAE, which Treasury says processed roughly $1.8 billion for Iranian shadow banking networks over just 2.5 years by proposing to strip it of access to U.S. correspondent banking. At the same time, the Office of Foreign Assets Control is going after the people and companies behind

0: those networks, including the manager of Bank Meli's Dubai branch and a Hong Kong front company, accused of laundering money for a sanctioned Iranian exchange house. Now, the message has been consistent all week in this new front of the war. If you help Iran move money, Washington is coming after your access to the dollar system, too. Neef.
1: Eva, many thanks for that. Eva McKendry, the U.S. Treasury there in Washington. Now, 6 months after the war began, the physical and human toll is still visible across Iran. In Tehran and beyond, destroyed buildings are a reminder of the devastation, while economic hardship and psychological uncertainty continue to weigh heavily on millions. Tohid Asadi reports from Tehran.
2: 6 months after the commencement of the campaign of airstrikes by the Americans and the Israelis, the impact of the war still looks fresh in some neighborhoods across the country, including this neighborhood in Tehran, where some of the constructions, like these ones, once used to accommodate ordinary citizens, have now been razed to the ground. The government says more than 3,300 civilians were killed during the war, with over 40,000 injured. According to Iran's Red Crescent, more than 125,000 civilian units nationwide, including approximately 102,000 residential units, have been damaged, ranging from minor damage to total destruction as seen here. The damage is not limited to homes. It also includes schools, universities, hospitals, factories, and other infrastructure. We speak to people about the scars left by destruction and their ongoing suffering.
3: Before the war, I didn't work. Since the war began, I've had to find a job to help support my household. I work at a clothing shop from 4 to 10 p.m. Everything has become so expensive.
4: I've lived through war before. We stood firm for 8 years during the Iran-Iraq war, when we had almost nothing. Now we are stronger, and we will stand firm again.
5: I feel like young people are losing hope. No matter how hard we try, we're getting nowhere. I've lost my sense of hope and self-confidence.
6: Business has dried up, rents have increased, and we can barely afford to pay our workers. We're struggling to get by. These are all consequences of the war.
2: The impact of the war is not just on buildings like this one, but also on an already deteriorated economy. Plus, there is an ongoing psychological impact, the uncertainty that continues to predominate almost every aspect of life for millions of Iranians. Tohid Asadi, Al Jazeera, Tehran.
1: The strike on the Minab school in Iran was the single deadliest attack of the war and has become a defining moment for the country. More than 175 Iranians, mostly school children, were killed in the strike on the first day of the conflict. Families of the victims have gathered at the school and cemetery to remember those lost. A preliminary investigation by the US military found it was likely responsible for the strike on the school. Washington hasn't claimed responsibility but has launched an investigation. 6 months on, the parents of those killed are calling for accountability.
7: They have left a pain in the heart of Minab that will never go away. They think that now 6 months have passed, our hearts have eased, but they haven't at all. It's getting worse. This pain is so heavy. All my son wanted was to come back home and wear his Eid clothes. The children left with so many dreams.
1: Joining us from the Iranian capital is Mohammed Eslami. He's a research fellow in Middle East and North Africa studies at the University of Tehran. Welcome to the program. Mr. Eslami, it's difficult when we look at scenes of such suffering. What happens to notions of resilience that have defined the way in which Iran views itself and its posture with the United States? What do you make of where Iran is right now and how it views its place in the world, given 6 months of conflict?
8: First of all, thank you so much for having me. To be honest, what American forces, American military persons, and American president did during this war was a true version of war crimes on Iranians. We cannot forget and we cannot forgive what happened for 168 innocent kids in Minab. It was a very, very sad moment for the Iranian nation, for the Iranian society. The Americans killed them in the first hours of the war intentionally, and then they've accepted somehow the responsibility after saying that this was not a

0: it is, was not a kind of attack by U.S. military forces. So the war and the Iranian people, and the war that Donald Trump said that it is against the Iranian civilization, was something that made the Iranian nationalism, again, is a very important factor regarding the Islamic Republic policy, regarding the future of the Iranian society, and regarding the future of this war. During this war, while the American and Israelis waited for the Iranians to do something against their own political system, while they were criticizing the Iranian government, but the Iranian people and the Iranian society were against the aggressions against the American forces.
1: Let me jump in there. Just to remind our viewers that while the Minab school attack remains under investigation, it's widely believed that this was a tragic accident as opposed to a deliberate act. But as I say, the investigation is underway. Let me ask you about the psychological impact of the war, though. From the Minab school attack, of course, there's also been a huge amount of damage caused to towns, cities, universities, infrastructure. How does the Iranian leadership account for the suffering of the Iranian people on its watch?
0: First of all, regarding the investigations, I should say that this is a kind of tactic by the Americans and also by other Western countries, in a way, to run from the taking the responsibility for their actions. We have a long list of investigations without any kind of result for that kind of investigations. Regarding the very catastrophic moments during this war and after the war, right now the Iranian society have lots of questions to ask from the Iranian government and lots of questions to ask from other countries, for sure from the American politicians and Donald Trump. Donald Trump said that before the war, he said that the help is coming, and when the war started, the American forces attacked Iranian infrastructure. And regarding the Iranian government right now, while the Iranians are very proud of their government, defending them in a very, very historic, way, defending them from two nuclear forces, defending them from the attacks by the most strong military forces in the history of humankind, they do have lots of questions regarding the economic situation.
1: Can I ask you specifically, Mohammed, on that point, on the economy, because there's no escaping the fact, is there, that annual inflation is soaring past 60%, the rial's under severe strain from a total wartime economy. What has this conflict revealed about Tehran's actual threshold for pain, its ability to sustain its population under an economic siege?
0: First of all, we should consider that this war happened after five decades of sanctions against the Iranian government, against the Iranian economy. And during these 5 decades, the Iranians argued that this is a kind of economic war, and the Americans stated that it's a kind of coercive policy to change the Iranian government behavior, not a war. But right now, it is interesting that they have accepted that this is a kind of economic war on Iran. So regarding the government policies, it's a very fragile moment for the Iranian government because what happened during the war, as a result of the American strikes on Iranian infrastructure, as a result of the U.S. naval blockade, we do have lots of problems regarding the controlling the economy and also the inflation, the exchange rate, and also having some kind of providing with energy and something like this for the Iranian society after the war. We should fight for the government. For sure, they have expected this kind of situation during the war. I know that in the Iranian Central Bank, they have some kind of scenarios. What happened after the war was very better and very, very in positive way in compared to the scenarios that they were discussing during the war in the Iranian Central Bank.
1: Mohammed, unfortunately, we'll have to leave it there, but we understand exactly what you're saying regarding the economic outlook of the country right now, given the strain it's under. Mohammed Eslami, Research Fellow in Middle East and North Africa Studies at the University of Tehran. Thank you, Mohammed. Still ahead on Al Jazeera, 6 months after the start of the US-Israeli war in Iran.

0: Iran, we take a close look at how it's affected and transformed the Gulf region.
1: Displaced from their contaminated homeland.
2: One of the leading causes of deaths back in the islands is cancer. It's a red flag.
1: They fight to hold a major nuclear power accountable.
3: I would love to go back home. The U.S. owe a lot of debt to the Marshallese.
1: And uphold promises made.
4: They live like a subhumans, you know?
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1: The Exile, the concluding episode of Newt on Al Jazeera.
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0: you're with Al Jazeera. Here's a reminder of our top stories this hour. Friday marks 6 months since the US and Israel began their coordinated attacks on Iran. While military action subsided, Washington's ramped up its economic pressure on Tehran. Well, 6 months of the US-Iran conflict have changed the Middle East. Waves of Iranian strikes targeted Gulf countries and global energy supplies have dwindled. New alliances have formed and others have fragmented. Osama bin Javeid looks back at what's changed for the region.
1: The people who helped the ceasefire are still trying to mediate. The Qatari Prime Minister was the latest leader to visit Iran after the Omani Foreign Minister and the Pakistani military chief in 3 days, all with the same goal, to bring an end to the US-Israel war in Iran. 6 months ago, an Iranian attack on the Gulf was a threat. Now, it is a proven reality. Iranian missiles and drones have hit US military facilities across Qatar, Bahrain, Kuwait, the UAE and Jordan, exposing both the reach of Iran and the vulnerability of the American security guarantees and architecture built around the Gulf. Iran only needs leverage over Hormuz. It does not need to control the Gulf to disrupt it. Gulf states are confronted with the reality they've known for a while. Much of their energy wealth still moves through waters within reach of Iran. The search for alternatives has accelerated. Pipelines, longer shipping routes and road corridors. But Bab al-Mandeb in the Red Sea remains vulnerable too. That is changing Gulf calculations. Saudi Arabia, Turkey and Pakistan have signed a new defense pact. Gulf states are expanding military cooperation and exploring alternative routes and partnerships. This is not necessarily an abandonment of Washington, but the war has given rise to the question, what do you do when the shield itself becomes a target? Tehran's weaponized geography against US military assurances for Gulf allies. Iranian missiles have demonstrated that American bases, the symbol of regional security, can also be repeatedly hit. Also since February, Iran's regional reach is no longer theoretical. Iraq has become part of the conflict's strategic equation. The Houthis continue to threaten the Red Sea. 6 months on, the Gulf is facing a different strategic reality: Iran's leverage and limits of American protection. And then there is the political divide. Gulf states' lack of a united response to the war is partly because their relationships with Israel are different. Some have diplomatic ties with Israel. Tel Aviv's continuing military actions are making regional consensus harder. The Israeli military continues operations in Gaza and Lebanon, including strikes and territorial occupation that have complicated ceasefires and repeatedly undermined diplomatic efforts. The result is a fragmented Gulf response when regional coordination is most needed. And the GCC is beginning to look for alternatives in defense, diplomacy, and trade. The old security order may still exist, but the Middle East has perhaps changed forever.

0: Javed Al Zer.
1: Let's take you to Nepal now. The country's disaster authority is monitoring two lakes that are at risk of overflowing after Wednesday's devastating flash floods. Rescue operations were briefly halted earlier when one of the lakes upstream from the Gyeong border between Nepal and China began to overflow on Friday. More than 2,400 people are missing on both sides of the border. Police in Nepal say 579 people have died. In China, the death toll currently stands at five. Well, this is one of many search operations taking place in Nepal. More than 350 people were rescued from this side of a hydropower project in Rasuwa. Teams had to climb through thick mud towards the tunnel to rescue labourers who were trapped there. Manel Fernandez is in Kathmandu and reports on the families anxiously waiting for news of their missing relatives.
2: This wall just at the teaching hospital of the Kathmandu hospital. This is what families have started doing. You have individuals. These are two brothers who we heard about. Again, there are mother and daughter. There are other places that we've heard that entire families are not contactable. And this is where families of the missing are coming to register the names. There's a list that has surpassed 1,400 at this stage in just one location. But mainly for them, it's the trauma of not knowing.
3: I have three brothers and they have been missing since the disaster. I really hope they can be found.
2: And the danger is not over. There are still ongoing warnings of further flooding and essentially danger that many people in this country have to cope with when dealing with the aftermath. Binel Fernandez, Al Jazeera, Kathmandu, Nepal.
1: Carl Scow is the acting executive director of the World Food Programme. He says they've already managed to help thousands of households, but access is difficult.
4: I've been in regular touch with our teams, of course, on the ground, and what they tell me are, you know, devastating scenes of massive destruction, villages washed away, roads, bridges, power lines destroyed. And so, you know, the authorities have asked us now to step up and support some 10,000 households. Of course, the most immediate need here is search and rescue, but the second in line of need is food and water. And so we have found ways by pickup trucks, because the roads have been damaged, and able to deliver to almost 5,000 households with some emergency foods. But we're also building up our logistics capacity. You know, we have already a humanitarian staging hub in Kathmandu established, and we're searching staff from our Bangkok office to be able to support also with emergency comms. Well, we have deployed these date bars and other high nutritious foods that are also easy to package, because you know, it's a tough territory. You can't cook food. Basically, you have to have ready to eat meals that are provided. But I think, you know, we are building up capacity. We have been able, as I said, to reach 5,000 households already. We want to get to 10,000 within the next 24 to 48 hours, as requested by the authorities.
1: Israel has carried out further attacks on Gaza in breach of a US-brokered ceasefire. At least two people were killed in Israeli strikes on the Al-Sabra and Al-Daraj neighbourhoods east of Gaza City. And a drone strike targeting a group of Palestinians in Khan Yunis has killed at least three people, all of them from the same family. Their bodies were taken to Nasser Hospital. Israeli airstrikes targeting the Nabatieh district in southern Lebanon have killed one woman and wounded six other people. Two blasts hit the town of Arab Salim. Another Israeli attack also targeted a village near Tyre. It comes after the Israeli army accused Hezbollah of launching two drones at its forces. In a statement, the Israeli military says it will continue to act forcefully against Hezbollah. Almost 100 soldiers taken hostage in Mali by Al-Qaeda-linked fighters and Tuareg rebels have been freed in recent weeks, including Russian mercenaries. Bamako has publicly ruled out talks with groups it calls terrorists, but the releases suggest channels of communication remain open while the fighting continues. Nicholas Huck reports.
5: On the tarmac at Bamako's airport, General Dow greets his soldiers flown in from Kidal after being held by Al-Qaeda-linked fighters and Tuareg rebels. Back in uniform, no longer prisoners of war, looking haggard, some injured, others carrying wounds too deep to see. They fought out of sight on a front line deep in North

0: than Mali. Some were held for months, others for years, kept in captivity as they watched powerlessly their comrades die in a conflict tearing Mali apart. And so General Dow has a warning for those still fighting the Malian army.
1: Wherever the enemy is, we'll go after them and defeat them until they lay down their weapons. For those who are Malians, our country has a peace process that allows them to come back. So I want to make that appeal again. It is not too late. The door is still open.
0: Malian forces say they do not negotiate with groups they call terrorists. And yet, in recent weeks, almost 100 Malian soldiers, along with Russian fighters, have been freed. Tuareg rebels say at least some of those releases came in exchange for their own men held in Malian prisons. It comes months after coordinated attacks in April, when Al-Qaeda-linked fighters and Tuareg rebels struck across Mali, seized key positions, exposed the army's vulnerability. So why are the prisoners being freed now? Sources in Mali tell Al Jazeera that Algeria helped mediate the release of their soldiers. On Monday, Mali's prime minister traveled to Algiers, carrying a message from Assimi Goïta to President Abdelmadjid Tebboune. The two countries are talking again after months of hostility. While the fighting continues, spreading beyond Mali's borders and across the Sahel, these releases offer a glimmer of hope. Algeria's mediation could open the way to talks and bringing more soldiers home. Nicholas Hawke, Al Jazeera.
2: Wildfires continue to burn across northern Algeria, killing at least 37 people and injuring more than 50 others. Firefighters continue to battle the fires in the Jhelel and Bejaia provinces, two of the country's most affected areas. They say the blaze is spreading to the mountainous area of Saraidi in Anabar province. 3 days of national mourning were declared on Thursday. Now, the UK, like much of Europe, is facing one of the worst droughts in years. Reservoir levels have fallen sharply, putting the spotlight on years of underinvestment in water infrastructure. But plans to build new reservoirs are facing growing opposition from communities concerned about what could be lost in the process. Rory Challens reports from Essex in eastern England.
3: Three quarters of England and all of Wales are currently in drought. It is the third in 5 years, and it's putting real strain on water supplies. This reservoir here, it's Hanningfields in Essex, and it is almost half empty. It's one of seven that the Environment Agency says is exceptionally low. Another 14 it classifies as notably low for this time of year. And adding further strain, no new reservoir has been built in England since the early 1990s. In Oxfordshire, a water company has been trying for two decades. Workers dig survey trenches at the proposed White Horse Reservoir. If completed, it will be a mega project supplying 15 million people, but not till 2040 at the earliest. Thames Water is still going through the complex planning process, one the UK government itself has acknowledged makes building infrastructure slower and more expensive here than in other countries.
4: People are really starting to realise that investing in our water and investing in our water security for the future is essential. We've had the hottest and driest spring summer on record. We can no longer wait to invest in projects like this. We need to act now to make sure that we've got enough water for the future.
3: But water firms stand accused of dumping sewage into rivers, piling up debt to pay shareholders and bosses, and letting pipes leak while bills soar. Plus, every time the country tries to build something big, the same debate rages. People who live in or near areas about to be built on are understandably unhappy, like Julian Parfitt.
5: It's an ancient tree, so it's exceptionally large, and it makes it an irreplaceable habitat. 9.4...
3: The ecologist has measured and logged trees that would be destroyed if the reservoir he's campaigning against goes ahead.
5: It would make more sense to pipe water from wetter parts of the country rather than store a massive quantity of it in one of the drier parts of the country.
3: Can you stop it?
5: I'm hoping that common sense will prevail.
3: But views on common sense differ. In May last year, the government stepped in to speed up reservoir delivery. It wants 9 new ones online by 2050, so drought and planning limbo don't leave the country high and dry. Rory Challens, Al Jazeera, Essex, UK.

0: There may not have been a nuclear war, but there have been unspoken casualties. Or as they call it back in command control, collateral damage. And the mayor of Bikini Atoll, Anderson Jeebus, where the U.S. tested some of its nuclear weapons, is reminded of this every day.
1: The people of Bikini have not returned to their homeland. 73 years. We are still victims of this nuclear age. And my plot is to tell the whole world.

0: Greetings on this historic occasion to our friends in Micronesia. For many years, a very special relationship has existed between the United States and the people of the Trust Territory. Under the trusteeship, we've come to know and respect you as members of our American family. And now, as happens to all families, members grow up and leave home. I want you to know that we wish you all the best as you assume full responsibility for your domestic affairs and foreign relations. As you chart your own course for economic development, and as you take up your new status in the world as a sovereign nation, we look forward to continuing our close relationship with you in your new status. But you'll always be family to us.
1: The flag of Marshall Islands.
2: In 1986, the Compact of Free Association between the Republic of the Marshall Islands and the U.S. came into effect. In addition to providing U.S. financial support, it also established a nuclear claims tribunal to review claims and issue monetary awards for health and environmental damages caused by the nuclear testing program. The compact also gave Marshallese the right to live and work in the U.S. without a visa.

0: I grew up in Metro, Marshall Island. I moved here 2002. Reason why we moved here, we wanted to bring our kids to school.
1: There's a lot of Marshallese in Spokane, Washington, Salem, Oregon. There's now Marshallese communities in Iowa, Ohio. I would love to go back home. Home is home. It's no place like home. But you know, I'm kind of realistic too. And I've been home a few times and I know it's changed a lot. I think the future is probably, you know, more Marshallese will come here. And the U.S. has got to deal with us. They got to take care of us for whatever they did to us. I think part of my job is to make that happen. Let people know the U.S. owe a lot of debt to the Marshallese.

If you really go back and look at some of the photos of our ancestors, some of the most healthy people you would ever see, with rarely any body fat that you can see on them. They basically toil the land. They went fishing all the time. There's no refrigeration. So everything was fresh. You got your fresh breadfruit, and you got your papayas and your taros. After the nuclear weapons testing program in the islands, we were told that it was safer for us to eat all these preserved canned goods that were coming from the United States, so we don't eat the radioactive materials in our food crops. If you look at the food sources now, the typical Marshallese diet is the Spam and the corned beef and the chicken in a can and all the vegetables in a can. The chronic conditions that we've developed over the years, prevalence of diabetes, high blood pressure, cholesterol issues, heart disease, a large part

0: has to do with the diet.
1: Marshallese have high rates of different kind of cancers in the islands as well as in the states. You know, one of the leading causes of deaths back in the islands is cancer, right? And whether it's breast cancer, whether it's uterine cancer, skin cancer, brain cancer, lung cancer, and many of them are younger people. So young people getting advanced cancers, you know, it's a red flag. I believe that many of the cancers that our Marshallese population have today are from the radiation or the nuclear weapons testing program that occurred back in the islands back in the 40s and 50s.

0: Mayor Gibas and his council arrive in Springdale, Arkansas, on their way to meet Congresswoman Katie Porter in Washington, D.C.
1: From 1946 to 1958, the United States conducted 67 nuclear tests in the Marshall Islands. We deceived the Marshallese, using them as guinea pigs to study the effects of radiation. We turned ancestral lands into dumping grounds for nuclear waste. And we still haven't done the bare minimum to make this right. We established a tribunal for compensation, but provided less than 10% of the money owed. We don't even translate environmental studies into Marshallese.
2: Welcome to Springdale.
3: How do you want? You guys know the senator, my brother. My speaker of the Marshall Islands.
4: I came to the United States in 1989. My mom and dad wanted me to go somewhere just to go get an education. Just learn something. Hey, get out, go. You're not going to do anything here on the island. And my father, the kind of guy that really sees the future. So he just wanted me to go somewhere.
5: Open.
3: Hello. Yahweh. You know. My Lord.
5: Wow.
3: Nixon was a good mother figure to us, me and Nixon and my other cousin that live in Springfield. When we first came into Springfield in 96, we were not knowing where we were going. So there was like 30 of us living under their house for like 2 weeks. Three, four, five families, including 7, 8 of us coming from the Marshall Islands trying to find a new or a place to stay.
5: Oh, this is one of those days in Reed, you know. We were barbecuing every Sunday. We would back the cars and we will go to Reed.
3: 45 minutes from here.
5: Reed, Missouri.
3: It was fun.
5: He was so skinny. He didn't go to college. He went to high school, and then from a factory worker to a mayor, I was going, wow, I'm so proud of him.
3: I didn't want to become a mayor. I wanted to be a baseball player.
6: Yeah, I don't know how to

0: When you are visiting family members, or if they visit you, we will gather together and sing one song. And we want to show respect and show appreciation.
1: They are my sons. I call them my sons, you know.

0: celebrity.
1: By the late 2000s, the Nuclear Claims Tribunal had issued property damage awards for Bikini, Inuvik, Utrik, and Rongelab atolls, totaling close to $2.3 billion. Of that, just under $4 million has been paid out to Inuvik and Bikini. Nothing has been paid to Utrik and Rongelab. At least 10 more claims from 10 other atolls are pending. The Nuclear Claims Tribunal suspended payments in 2009. By law, it still remains open to receive claims, but it's not operating due to a lack of funding.
2: The economic provisions of the compact are set to expire in 2023. Meanwhile, the lease on the U.S. military base in Kwajalein Atoll, where the U.S. tests ICBMs, is signed through 2066.
3: The island of Kwajalein in the Pacific, where an anti-ballistic missile system is being perfected, whose job will be to guard against any possible nuclear attack from communist China.
4: But we still live in a war zone.
5: This is not the first time for, you know, Bikini and delegation to come to Washington, D.C. You know, I'm the fourth senator. Mary's the fifth, sixth mayor. All we want is our fair share. And I don't know why they can't reconcile with us. It's just funny that we have to keep, you know, keep coming back, you know, try to talk to people, congressmen, senators.
4: China is opening their hand to us. They want us to give Bikini to them, to take care of the people of Bikini. This was over 2-3 years ago. But because we still want to continue to wait for the promise that was made in the 1946 to our people, and hopefully this is it. If it's not, then when?
6: We travel over 8,000 miles just so we can see Katie Porter, not knowing what's gonna happen.

0: Traditionally, the representatives of the individual atolls have gone directly to the U.S. government. So Mayor Jibas is the mayor of the Bikini Atoll. And so the local governments work with the national government.
1: Thank you guys for coming. Hello, how are you?
2: We really chose to have that meeting with Katie Porter because she's one of a kind that really understands what's going on. And she's someone who really pushes Congress to address our issues.
3: Here's your crown.
1: Oh, yeah, this one is colorful.
2: There's your crown.
1: And these are my favorite colors. Did you know that?
2: Going from a congresswoman to a queen now.
1: I don't know about that, but...
2: First thing we would want to ask is that we can get infrastructure works into our island dock and runway and funding for a power plant, new power plant.
4: I'm their representative here, and I always have my ear to the ground. And I still don't think State Department is with us yet. We want them to listen, but also try to resolve these nuclear issues, because all of those issues are really interrupting their culture, their traditions. And if that's not addressed in this particular go around with the compact, I think the people will be very, very frustrated, not to even mention that they don't have enough resources to survive on Kili and other places that they are. They live like a subhumans, you know? Here and in the Marshall Islands.
1: I don't think state has fully gotten the message yet.
5: Yeah,
1: but I think Ambassador Yoon is going to help lead state he's going to reset. So I just encourage you, we're gonna hold everybody accountable to negotiate and to listen and to be in good faith.

0: But I think that Ambassador Yoon is starting in a much better place. And we fought really hard to the top to get someone like that. So
1: that.
0: He's still listening, he's still learning, but I think he's setting off on this process with a much better mindset and a much better place. And I'm hopeful that the compact negotiations will be much more productive. I don't think we're there, but I think we have a path now that we did not have before. Thank you. Thank you, guys. I really appreciate it.
2: Thank you.
0: I unfortunately cannot wear this to my hearing. I really think it would send the right message to the bad guys, don't you? So I will take this back, but thank you so much.
1: All right. Jacob, thank you.
3: Sir, thank you. Good luck the rest of the week, gentlemen. Thank you for traveling.
4: Thank you.
5: Thank you, guys. Good job. We'll be meeting with other staffers and members of Congress to relay the same message tomorrow and the next day.

0: Hello, sir.
1: Oh, welcome, please.
0: Thank you.
1: I'm Ian. This is Deborah Reed.
0: Anderson, nice meeting you.
2: Nice meeting you,
1: Anderson. Good to see you. Ian, good to see you.
3: Hello, Ian.
1: Good to see you. It's good to see you as well.
4: They did the same thing here in the U.S. I mean, what do they call the U.S. now? With indigenous peoples of this country, you know, the original, you know, nations. Mm-hmm. Just moved them where they wanted to move them. Mm-hmm. And take the best lands and do what they wanted to do.
0: So, yep.
4: And they felt that that was the place to do their experience with the Bikini Islands and just, you know, blow it all up, yep. You know.
2: And they moved us to reservations, really their prison camps, because you couldn't speak your language, you couldn't do your ceremonies.
5: They took soil from Nevada, radiated soil, shipped it to the Marshall Islands.
2: What?
5: Yes.
2: What?
5: And I put it in Eniwetok, in one of the islands they used to bomb, in a crater that was caused by a nuclear explosion.
1: We want our land back.
0: Yeah.
1: They've stolen land. Now, you know, we talk about stolen land. Oh, that's stolen land.
6: Yeah. You see these people in this city here? They have their motorcycles and carts and grinders and trucks, and they go out into the desert here and they kick up dust. My grandfather always said, don't kick up dust. And I understand now why he said that, because there's the resuspension. The radiation's out there.

0: Pauline, this is Mayor Anderson.
1: Okay.
0: Jabas.
2: Hello, Pauline.
0: And the KBE Council of the Marshall Islands. They came to meet us, and they have similar experience with the nuclear weapons in their country, which the United States has contaminated. They are coming to visit us and share stories about the, you know, weapons testing, the bomb testing.
1: So what do they want to know?
3: Well, it's very privileged to meet you. In our island, we only have one or two of our elders that are survivors experiencing the atomic testing in the 40s that the U.S. did to our island. So to be here to meet you is overwhelming because you're one of the survivors that have been there and seen it all.
1: Due to the testing?
3: Due to the testing.

0: weren't aware of what was going on. We could see all the clouds going up in the air from here. I don't like to dwell in the past, you know. What has been done is done. That's how I was taught to believe. And like they say, you know, you don't forget, but you can forgive. And that's what I try to do with the United States government.
1: I like the word. It's powerful. Forgive. We will forgive. Mm-hmm. But we will not forget.
0: Yeah. You know, the situation that we're in with all the climatic change and all that. I think an awful lot of that, you know. What am I going to do? What is your elevation?
2: It's 3 feet at the max.
0: The island.
2: Just 3 feet.
1: Yeah.
0: Above sea level?
2: Yeah, 3 feet above sea level.
3: 3 feet, wow.
0: Yeah. Oh, we're below.
2: Yeah.
0: That scary. Beats us. Yeah. But it helps, you know, it helps. You know, to be respectful and to accept what's going on and to do what you can do, you know, for yourself and for Mother Earth.
4: It's hard to believe that after decades of testing death and destruction, the world is once again on the brink of nuclear war.

0: On a peaceful tropical island in the middle of the Pacific Ocean lives a community that's been ravaged by nuclear weapons. Hostages of history and a microcosm of where the world is headed. Their story could one day be our story, too.
1: I mean, think about if it happens to you, your family and your country, what would you do?

0: on counting the cost. An historic alliance is at stake. The U.S. and Canada impose tariffs on each other after talks collapse. Consumers and businesses on both sides could pay the price. Will the dispute escalate into a full trade war? Or can the two sides still find an off-ramp? Counting the cost on Al Jazeera.
1: In every story, truth is priority. Facts emerge in fragments.

0: Events change in an instant. Every image is reviewed. Every detail examined. Because accuracy is everything. Beyond the headlines, providing context, insight, and meaning. Seeking balance in every narrative we cover. Al Jazeera. From the front lines to the newsroom to you.
1: Berlin awash in camouflage and young fit soldiers. These ads are part of a large campaign aimed at young Germans like Edgar. Just after his 18th birthday, Edgar received this letter.
2: You can tell from 0 to 10 how much you want to join the military, and I said 0 because I'm nothing interested.
1: The military sent out some 300,000 letters like this. So far, just 530 young people have signed up.
3: I don't want to serve in the army because I don't want to go die for a state.
4: The armed forces have been handing out these free kebab papers to shops across Germany, advertising a career in the military.
1: The military is spending some $80 million on recruitment advertising this year, double what is spent in 2021, before Russia invaded Ukraine. 8 decades after the defeat of Nazi Germany, Europe is again at war. But the question remains if there will be enough young Germans willing to fight in it.

0: Hello, I'm Salah Khairat, and this is Al Jazeera live from Doha, coming up on the programme. Searching for survivors after devastating floods. We report from the Himalayan mountains, where the number of missing people has climbed to nearly 2,500.
1: As you can see down there, both sides of the river are now filled with mud. They used to be full of houses. Now they're all buried, likely along with them, bodies.
0: The war that changed the world, 6 months since the US and Israel began their attacks on Iran. We take a look at its impact on the region and the global economy. And police in Kenya fire tear gas in the capital to disperse traders protesting against a rise in import duty. The number of people missing following the devastating Himalayan floods has risen to almost 2,500. Flash floods hit Nepal and China's autonomous Tibet region on Wednesday, leaving behind a trail of debris. Rescue efforts to find loved ones are being hampered by thick layers of mud coating roads and houses. Police in Nepal say that 579 people are confirmed dead. In Tibet, the death toll stands at 5. Now, this is one of many search operations taking place in Nepal. More than 350 people were rescued from this site of a hydropower project in Rasuwa. The Red Cross says more than 90,000 people have been affected by this disaster. And the biggest threat in the area is another flash flood. Two lakes are at risk of overflowing and are being monitored by Nepal's disaster authority. Rescue operations were briefly halted earlier when one of the lakes upstream, that's from Girong border, that's between Nepal and China, began to overflow on Friday. Well, Barnaby Low is in Bidar in Nepal, where people evacuated to higher ground.
1: So we've been told to stay put for the moment because there's word that a barrier lake upstream that authorities had warned could burst is overflowing and that there is another threat of a flash flood. And so people have been walking up this mountainside road carrying whatever belongings they have left. And many of them are making the trek further up that path towards the jungle. And even relief workers who are volunteering have been told to evacuate to higher ground.
2: We have to follow the instruction issued by the government. That's why we came here for the safe place, because safety is the first priority before providing the services.
1: People here in the town of Bidar, some 30 to 40 kilometers away from Nepal's border with China, where Wednesday's flash flood and mudslide originated, are understandably fearful because, as you can see down there, both sides of the river are now filled with mud. They used to be full of houses. Now they're all buried, likely along with them, bodies that were swept away by the flash flood. Now, most people who we spoke with here say they have missing relatives.
3: People are literally scared. Some people don't have their sons, daughters, and everything is lost. So we don't have anything. So people are here scared a lot because this is the first time they are suffering from it.
1: And so while search and rescue are their priorities right now, they're being complicated by the threat of another flash flood. We did see a few search crews on the ground, but they told us that it is nearly impossible to wade through the mud. And so most of the operation right now is being done by helicopter. Barnaby Low, Al Jazeera, Bidar, Nepal.
0: Well, the risk of another flash flood hangs heavy over rescue efforts. It's one of a number of glacier-related threats the region faces. Perry Wilton explains.
4: There are three vital questions we need to look at to understand what's happening here. What led to these flash floods? What is threatening the rescue efforts? And how can this be prevented from ever happening again? First, what led to the initial floods? Some analysts are saying that a colossal chunk of glacier likely plunged more than a kilometre on the other side of this ridgeline, on the border between Nepal and China. This sent a giant wave of water and rock down into Nepal and into China as well. More than 1,000 people have been reported missing in its aftermath. Then, to our second question, what's threatening the rescue efforts? Well, the answer can be found in this video that was released by the Chinese military. When the glacier collapsed, it left behind debris. And lakes, known as barrier lakes, just like this one, are forming inside that debris. The water is often held up by weak barriers made up of loose rock, which you can see here. And if these walls collapse, it can lead to the release of millions of cubic liters of water downstream. Lakes like this one are just one of many ongoing geological threats to the wider Himalayan region. Another example is glacial lakes. And you can see some examples here. There are a number of different types of glacial lakes. Some are created by collapsing or moving glaciers. Lakes like this one form when glaciers melt and collapse because of warmer temperatures, leaving behind deep holes in the ground. Water from the glaciers, rain, and rivers then fill these holes. And here you can see this ridgeline of soil that's pushed up by glaciers over time. And then when the glacier melts, the water comes and fills that hole and turns it into another lake. All of this glacier activity has created unstable lakes across the Himalayas. Some of them are more than a kilometer wide. This map shows just how many there are across the Himalayas. A study in 2022 found that climate change has increased the number of glacial avalanches and landslides into lakes like these. This has caused a number of them to burst their banks. That brings us onto our final question. What can be done about it? Well, Chinese President Xi Jinping has issued a number of statements, and he's pushing to upgrade disaster warning systems across the region. While these floods seem inescapable, warning systems give people downstream precious minutes to move to higher ground. Slowly draining high-risk lakes has also been proposed, and researchers say that reducing emissions will lower temperatures, make glaciers more stable, and reduce the chance of a collapse in the first place.
0: It's been 6 months since the US and Israel started the war with Iran. The two countries launched coordinated strikes at the end of February on sites across Iran. And in the first days of the war, Iran's supreme leader was killed, military and nuclear sites were attacked, and the regional network that Tehran spent decades building came under unprecedented pressure. Now, Iran's political system has now become more centralised, and the war has forced Tehran to rethink how it deters its enemies. Ali Hashim reports on how the war has reshaped the country.
5: 6 months ago, the US and Israel launched a military offensive against Iran. The pressure was expected to weaken the country, perhaps expose divisions within it. Instead, the system changed from within. When the Supreme Leader Ali Khamenei was killed, he was replaced by another Khamenei. Mujtaba, his second son, had spent years in the shadows of the political and security establishments. His succession brought a more centralized leadership, less constrained by the competing currents that traditionally shaped decision-making in Tehran. The war was fought over familiar fault lines: Iran's nuclear program, its missiles, and its regional alliances. But Tehran introduced another: geography. By declaring the Strait of Hormuz closed, it turned one of the world's most important energy routes into leverage. The nuclear file, missiles, and regional influence remained unresolved. But the crucial waterway has increasingly shaped negotiations on ending the war. Iran's former strategy relied on layers of deterrence beyond its borders, designed in part to keep conflict away from its territory. That didn't work. What emerged this time was something different. Geography backed by missiles and drones, while it reorganizes a regional network that is weaker, but still capable of exerting pressure. Nowhere is that reversal clearer than in Lebanon. Hezbollah was once cornerstone of Iran's defenses, but it was weakened. And Tehran has increasingly found itself using its own military power to deter pressure on Hezbollah. Syria, once Iran's corridor to Lebanon, is now controlled by its opponents. Iraqi factions are more constrained. Yet Yemen showed that alliances can still widen the battlefield, with Ansarullah the Houthis applying pressure around Bab al-Mandab. Now Washington is targeting what Iran needs to sustain this new strategy: money. New sanctions aim to squeeze oil revenues, shipping, and financial networks that turn exports into usable currency. Iran has decades of experience circumventing sanctions, but maintaining direct deterrence is expensive, particularly while fighting a war. 6 months on, Iran's old strategy has been relatively damaged, but under fire, it's already constructing a replacement. Whether that becomes a lasting strategy or remains an improvised approach for surviving the conflict may depend on how and whether the war ends. Ali Hashim, Al Jazeera.
0: All right, and joining us now from Geneva is Nawaf Obaid, a senior research fellow at King's College London and also a former special advisor to Prince Turki Al Faisal, Saudi Arabia's former ambassador to the US and the UK. Thank you for speaking to us here at Al Jazeera. Now, half a year into this war, thank you, Nawaf, half a year into this war and there's no end in sight. Who are the winners and losers here, do you think?
6: I mean... the losers will be obviously the belligerent parties. I mean, you have the Americans and the Israelis who have conducted a war without any clear strategic goals. And on the other hand, you have the Iranians and their affiliate movements that have just fallen apart. I mean, they retain, as your colleague was earlier saying, they retain a force to be of a nuisance and to be problematic, as we are seeing today. But overall, the Iranian policy over the last 20 years in the region of destabilization and being involved in civil wars and causing civil strife has just fallen apart. So they are the big losers.
0: Right. And Nawaf, you know, this region has, as you just mentioned there, been through a lot when it comes to wars. But you've also argued that a post-America Middle East is beginning to take shape. What have you meant by that?
6: Well, the security architecture over the last half a century has really depended on a consistent U.S. presence. And you see it across the literal Gulf states. You see them having their big military installations. You see them in Iraq, Jordan, and so forth. But what that war has proven is that this is just not sustainable, because these installations were there to protect and to project power. But they haven't projected the power that was assumed, because the Iranians kept retaliating, and they definitely didn't protect. And so today you have this this beginning of deep reckoning of what will be the American posture in the region going forward. Having all these huge bases around is just simply unsustainable, first resource-wise, budget-wise, and in terms of strategy. What do you want by having all these resources, by having all these assets in front of Iran? It's just unworkable.
0: Right. So what would be workable, do you think?
6: Well, what workable is what we're already beginning to see. It's this nucleus of of the main powers of the region, centered around Saudi Arabia, to come together in both an economic, political, and ultimately a military form of treaty, which we're seeing the beginning of right now. We have the three of the major four or five powers in the regions coming together. It's expected that a substantial amount of other countries will come, especially from the Gulf, from the other parts of the Arab world, that will come together in order to be able to be unified in the way of going forward. So they all have the same outlook. They don't want to create wars. They don't have any imperial ambitions. They don't want to grab land. And they just want to get on with what's happening around the world today. And as long as they're not able to do it, the Middle East, unfortunately, and especially the Arab world, will be behind.
0: And what do you think that message would send, for example, to Iran and Israel? Certainly Israel has made it clear that it wants to normalize relations with the Middle East. Where does that all come into this when there are these sorts of pacts being agreed on?
6: Well, because these pacts are agreed on especially to be able to counter, to dissuade, and to deter these countries who are, let's be very honest, a big problem in the region. Israel thinks that by doing what it's done, that it's somehow it's going to be recognized by Saudi Arabia. That's just not going to happen. And without a Saudi recognition, you don't have the wider Muslim and Arab recognition, which they so claim that they want to happen. So that's not going to happen. As for the Iranians, as we were earlier discussing, it's their day of reckoning. Not only did the strategy of defiance fall apart, but now they are encircled. And it doesn't necessarily mean that the treaty is against them, but it's definitely to dissuade them from doing anything anymore of the kind that they've done. Look what they've done in Syria. Look what they've done in Yemen. Yemen, we're still seeing the consequence of Yemen. Look at Iraq. Look at Lebanon. It's just there's nothing been positive about their strategy. And these countries need to come together in order at least to be able to contain these two who are extremely problematic today in the region.
0: All right. Very good to hear your thoughts there, Nawaf Abaid, a senior research fellow at King's College London and also Saudi Arabia's former ambassador to the US and UK.
6: Thank you.
0: Now, 6 months after the war began, the physical and human toll is still visible across Iran. In Tehran and beyond, destroyed buildings are a reminder of the devastation, while economic hardship and also psychological uncertainty continue to weigh heavily on millions. Tawheed Asadi reports from Tehran.
7: 6 months after the commencement of the campaign of air strikes by the Americans and the Israelis, the impact of the war still looks fresh in some neighborhoods across the country, including this neighborhood in Tehran, where some of the constructions, like these ones, once used to accommodate ordinary citizens, have now been razed to the ground. The government says more than 3,300 civilians were killed during the war, with over 40,000 injured. According to Iran's Red Crescent, more than 125,000 civilian units nationwide, including approximately 102,000 residential units, have been damaged, ranging from minor damage to total destruction as seen here. The damage is not limited to homes. It also includes schools, universities, hospitals, factories, and other infrastructure. We speak to people about the scars left by destruction and their ongoing suffering.
8: Before the war, I didn't work. Since the war began, I've had to find a job to help support my household. I work at a clothing shop from 4 to 10 p.m. Everything has become so expensive.
9: I've lived through war before. We stood firm for 8 years during the Iran-Iraq war, when we had almost nothing. Now we are stronger, and we will stand firm again.
10: I feel like young people are losing hope. No matter how hard we try, we're getting nowhere. I've lost my sense of hope and self-confidence.
11: Business has dried up, rents have increased, and we can barely afford to pay our workers. We're struggling to get by. These are all consequences of the war.
7: The impact of the war is not just on buildings like this one, but also on an already deteriorated economy. Plus, there is an ongoing psychological impact, the uncertainty that continues to predominate almost every aspect of life for millions of Iranians. Tawheed Asadi, Al Jazeera, Tehran.
0: The U.S. has announced new measures targeting banks that it accuses of serving as an economic lifeline for leaders in Tehran. And it's part of Trump's administration's push to ramp up sanctions on Iran and any country or even company doing business with them. Aoife McKend has more details from the U.S. Treasury Department in Washington.
12: Treasury is moving from warning to actively cutting Iran off from the global financial system. The headline action is targeting Bank Mazar UAE, which Treasury says processed roughly $1.8 billion for Iranian shadow banking networks over just 2.5 years by proposing to strip it of access to U.S. correspondent banking. At the same time, the Office of Foreign Assets Control is going after the people and companies behind those networks, including the manager of Bank Mali's Dubai branch and a Hong Kong front company accused of laundering money for a sanctioned Iranian exchange house. Now, the message has been consistent all week in this new front of the war. If you help Iran move money, Washington is coming after your access to the dollar system, too.
0: All right, still ahead on Al Jazeera. Norway mourns the death of King Harald, who passed away in hospital on Friday morning at the age of 89.
13: frank assessments.
14: We've heard the President of the United States say that the U.S. has wiped out the entire Iranian Navy, and yet they attack ships seemingly at will.
13: Critical debate.
15: Would you reserve the same condemnation for a state that is found of committing genocide?
16: I don't believe it's committed genocide.
15: So they're all wrong, sir? Including physicians for human rights Israel? They're all wrong?
13: Informed opinions.
17: There is the sense that the international community has turned its back on Gaza, that Gaza is being deliberately disappeared.
13: Inside story on Al Jazeera. Examining the impact of today's headlines. Setting the agenda for tomorrow's discussions. International filmmakers and world-class journalists bring programs to inform and inspire you on Al Jazeera.
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0: You're watching Al Jazeera, a reminder of our top stories this hour. The number of people missing following the devastating Himalayan floods has risen to almost 2,500. Police in Nepal say 579 people have died. In China's autonomous Tibet region, the death toll stands at 5. Friday marks 6 months since the US and Israel began their coordinated attacks on Iran. While military action has subsided, Washington has ramped up its economic pressure on Tehran. US President Donald Trump has consistently downplayed the potential impact the war in Iran could have on upcoming midterm elections. But as Patty Culhane reports from Washington, he might have reason to worry.
1: When it comes to the war against Iran, U.S. President Donald Trump often paints an optimistic picture.
2: I will say the war in Iran is going along swimmingly.
1: Many Americans simply don't agree.
3: It's not getting any results that are good for our country.
4: It's just so unnecessary, and it's a war of choice, which is not what you want at all.
5: Everything is impacting. The price of the food, everything impacting.
1: This war has been unpopular since it started. Right now, according to a recent poll, only 31% of Americans say they support it. And importantly, support among self-described Republicans is falling. In March, it was 77%. Now it's down to 69%. And it's hurting President Donald Trump's approval rating. When he started his term, almost half of the country said they approved of the job he was doing. That number now has fallen to 33%. That's the lowest in his second term. And presidential approval has been a good indicator of losses for the president's party.
6: I'm not recommending for every future president that they take a shellacking like I did last night.
1: Former President Barack Obama's approval for his first midterm was 11 points higher than Trump's now. He lost 63 House seats in 2010. In Trump's first term, his approval before the midterms was 8 points higher than it is now. He lost 41 House seats, though he downplayed the significance.
2: And last night, the Republican Party defied history to expand our Senate majority while significantly beating expectations in the House.
1: That year, Republicans did pick up two Senate seats, but it was after that election.
7: Article 2 is adopted.
8: The resolution is adopted without objection.
1: With Democrats in charge of the House, they impeached Trump twice. Patty Culhane, Al Jazeera, Washington.
0: Israel has carried out further attacks on Gaza in breach of a US-brokered ceasefire. At least two people were killed in Israeli strikes on the Al-Sabra and Al-Daraj neighbourhoods. Those are east of Gaza City. And a drone strike targeting a group of Palestinians in Khan Yunis has killed at least three people, all from the same family. Their bodies were taken to Nasser Hospital. Nikolai Mladenov, the High Representative for Gaza to the Board of Peace, has spoken to Al Jazeera about the future of the ceasefire. And he warns that failure to comply with the deal's roadmap could threaten the ceasefire and risk a return to war in Gaza.
9: If we allow for Gaza to continue in the situation that we have now, which is, you know, half of it under Israeli full control and half all the people squeezed in a smaller part, Gaza will be gone. It will be gone for good, and there's no going back from that. Or if we end up in a situation in which it escalates again into another war, it will be so painful, so difficult, so dangerous that there will be no going back from that.
0: Russia launched waves of drones at Ukraine on Thursday, killing at least two people. A drone attack on Kyiv has killed at least one person and damaged several warehouses and residential buildings. Another strike on Kherson killed a 61-year-old man. And a fire broke out at a shopping centre in Zaporizhia after a Russian drone strike. At least five people were wounded in that attack. Meanwhile, at least four people were injured after Ukrainian drones struck a residential building in Sevastopol, that's in Russian-occupied Crimea. Local authorities say that debris also hit a nursery and over a dozen cars. The latest attacks come as hopes for a new round of peace talks between Russia and Ukraine remain uncertain. Ilya Shapovalova has the latest from Moscow.
10: Kremlin spokesman Dmitry Peskov has said that negotiations for a peaceful settlement in Ukraine is on pause, with no new initiatives currently on the table. According to him, Ukraine knows perfectly well Russia's demands.
11: They do not want to discuss this through peaceful means, so we continue to ensure a positive dynamic for us on the front, and the operation continues.
10: Earlier, head of the Ukrainian president's office, Kirill Budanov, spoke about the possibility of a new round of peace negotiations with representatives of the US and Russia in September. The Kremlin reported that it had no information about the timing of such a meeting. Yulia Shapovalova, Al Jazeera, Moscow.
0: Police in Kenya's capital have fired tear gas at traders who are protesting against a hike in import duties. The demonstrations brought parts of central Nairobi to a standstill, with hundreds of businesses shutting their doors. Kenya's revenue authority says that new duties will tackle the under-declaration and undervaluation of imported goods, as Malcolm Webb reports from Nairobi.
12: Small-scale traders in Nairobi are demonstrating against the government. The government says it's going to increase taxes on consolidated containers of imported goods. Those are the goods that these people sell. People here say that's going to be devastating to their businesses. Now, I've seen quite a lot of demonstrations in Nairobi in the last few years. Almost none of them have had the same kind of

0: level of energy and noise of this one. People running, jumping, dozens, hundreds of vuvuzelas being blown. Tear gas has been fired. We had to put on our gas masks. They've just been sent back down the street. They've come back again towards Parliament to try and get their message across. But this comes at a time when many Kenyans are frustrated with what a rising cost of living, a feeling that they are being asked to give more, getting less in return, amid deep mistrust in the government, and a widespread perception that corruption is worse than ever. Malcolm Webb, Al Jazeera, Nairobi.
1: Norway is in mourning over the death of King Harald V, who's died at the age of 89. People have been laying flowers and paying tribute to the monarch outside the Royal Palace in Oslo. The king, who spent 35 years on the Norwegian throne and was Europe's oldest reigning monarch, had been in hospital receiving treatment for a blood infection. His son, Haakon, now becomes King of Norway. Right, well, those are your latest news stories. I will be back soon after Inside Story.
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8: The role of climate change in Wednesday's disaster in Nepal is under scrutiny by scientists trying to find out what caused the catastrophe. And elsewhere, countries around the world have been hit by extreme weather events. So what lessons can be learned from this Nepal disaster and others this year? This is Inside Story.

0: Welcome to the program. I'm Cyril Vanier. A disaster that unfolded in minutes in Nepal and China's autonomous region of Tibet, with hundreds of people dead and hundreds more missing. And Chinese and Nepalese investigations believe that a high-altitude glacier collapse triggered the disaster. Floodwater with rock and ice then surged through the valleys below, destroying everything in their path. Estimates say that it traveled 22 kilometers in just 7 minutes, an astonishing speed of nearly 200 kilometers an hour. The cause of the glacier collapse is still under investigation, as is any link to climate change. But elsewhere, record temperatures this year have hit parts of Asia and Europe. Severe storms have occurred in Asia, the U.S., and Canada, too. Africa has seen floods, drought, and wildfires, as have Europe and North America. So, what lessons can be learned from the Nepal disaster and from this year's extreme climate events around the world? We'll be speaking to our guests shortly. First, though, this report from Wilson Dysart.
1: The Himalayan mountains are sometimes called the roof of the world. This is what it looks like when that roof falls down. Hundreds of people are dead and hundreds more are missing after a glacier at the border between Nepal and China collapsed on Wednesday. It sent a wall of water 3,000 meters down through populated mountain valleys at 200 kilometers an hour.
2: All I want is that my husband comes back to me safely in one piece. I do not want anything else.
1: Rescuers from across the region have come to help find survivors. Those who have survived may not have homes to return to, with the glacier collapse burying villages under mud and debris. The worst hit part of Nepal is the Rasuwa district, north of its capital, Kathmandu. But the consequences of the disaster are still being assessed.
3: Almost four districts, they have been cut off from the mainland. All the bridges have been washed away. And because of the high velocity of flooding, it's like a flash flood, so people could not protect themselves. And there are lots of casualties. The exact situation is yet to be known.
1: After fears of further flooding, some rescue efforts on Friday were temporarily paused and then resumed. Nepal is one of the poorest countries in the world and will require outside help to recover.
4: Let me begin with a word about the horrifying flooding in Nepal and China. I extend my deepest condolences to families of the victims and express my solidarity with all those affected. The United Nations is mobilizing supplies and humanitarian teams, and we pledge to support national efforts to deliver emergency aid and support.
1: Scientists are working to find out the exact cause of the disaster and any link to climate change. Rising temperatures have been blamed for the retreat of glaciers elsewhere in the world. This year has seen historically high temperatures across Europe, leading to at least 35,000 excess deaths from heat, especially among the elderly. Those temperatures have caused wildfires in southern Europe and even Belgium, where firefighters battled the flames for weeks this summer. Just in the first half of 2026 alone, the United States saw 12 natural disasters, mostly storms, causing more than $30 billion in damage. And climate scientists are warning that a periodic warming of the eastern Pacific Ocean caused by the El Niño climate pattern will be intense this year, and the cause of even more severe weather worldwide. Wilson Dysart, Al Jazeera, for Inside Story.
0: Time to bring in our guests. In Bhutan's capital, Thimphu, Pema Gyamcho, Director General of the International Center for Integrated Mountain Development. That's a Nepal-based Intergovernmental Knowledge and Learning Center. In Hong Kong, Benjamin Horton, Dean of the School of Energy and Environment and Professor of Earth Science at City University of Hong Kong. You've been awarded the 2026 Axford Medal. That's the highest honor given to a climate scientist in Asia. And in the French city of Marseille, Wolfgang Kramer, an emeritus research professor at the National Center for Scientific Research. A warm welcome to all of you. Mr. Pema Gyamcho, you're in Bhutan. The organization that you head studies what happens in the Hindu Kush / Himalaya region. So you and your team, as I understand, are actively looking at this Nepal disaster. I know that firm conclusions can't yet be fully drawn, but with the information you have now, what caused the flash flooding in Nepal?
5: Thank you very much, and thank you for having me. Yes, as you rightly said, my colleagues are in the field, also helping the government of Nepal and the agencies involved in investigating what actually caused this disaster. And as you rightly pointed out, this was a kind of disaster that we have never witnessed before. It was literally a tsunami from the sky. So from what we know as of now is, as you said, is a glacial collapse, you know, that triggered this massive, you know, the flooding. And the impact, as you have seen, is enormous. So it's still the investigations are in progress, and I do not want to preempt, you know, any conclusive, you know, findings from the studies that are going on. But, you know, it just shows that in a terrain, in this kind of mountainous terrain in the Himalayas, where warming is taking place twice as, you know, twice above the global average, you know, it's very unpredictable. This kind of events are very unpredictable, and this is going to happen. And there's very little time for even issuing warning. Forget about, you know, being more prepared and, you know, responding to this, you know, catastrophic disaster. So all I want to say at this stage is that the studies are still ongoing, and we'll be able to provide more information as we go on.
0: So currently, the belief that is widely shared is that a glacial collapse caused this flash floods. How does a glacial collapse happen? We're talking about a huge chunk, possibly hundreds of meters wide, of glaciers just coming loose. How does that happen?
5: Well, I would believe that it's a combination of the softening of the ice and, you know, the melting that is taking place, and that brought along with it the huge piece of rock, you know, and the combination of the debris from the rock and the ice, you know, falling so many meters, thousands of meters down into the river, and into the tributary.

0: tributary of one of the rivers called Botikoshi, and then the Botikoshi again linking up with another, the main river called Trishuli. So, and then, you know, what has actually, you know, even sort of made the disaster worst is the narrow valley. So the river has nowhere to go, the water has nowhere to go except go along this narrow valley, and then it reached the lower areas so fast. I think in a matter of minutes, 15, 16 minutes, it has reached downstream and affected, you know, the towns and settlements, the infrastructure down there. So I think that is what we are hearing at this stage.
1: Wolfgang Kramer, does global warming make events like this more likely?
2: Yeah, that is exactly the good question. And the IPCC has looked at this in depth by synthesizing the literature about the relationship between damages and climate change over the entire planet. And what we have found is that there is an increase in the likelihood of such events. It's very important to be clear, as my colleague has already been, to not say that this particular event automatically has been caused by climate change only. There are always multiple factors coming together, and we need to look very carefully at the data as they come in. But what is clear is that the IPCC and many scientists and many institutions have been warning for an increased risk for such events over many decades. And while we can learn more from this in terms of protecting people when these events happen, we also must not forget that we need to actually lower and avoid the emissions of greenhouse gases that ultimately are at the cause of this. And as your introduction very rightly showed, there are many other extreme events around the world that are also killing people and causing economic losses that are in similar consequences of our failed climate policies.
1: Yeah, and we'll get to that. We'll get also to the heat waves that took place and have been taking place recently in your neck of the woods in Europe. Five heat waves this summer, all of this being connected, of course. I want to be very clear, and I'll echo what both speakers have said so far, what we're saying and what we're not saying. We, as journalistically, certainly cannot establish a direct link right now between global warming and the floods in Nepal. But Benjamin Horton, there is actually a branch of science that does this. It's a little early for attribution science to give a verdict on the Nepal flash floods, but there is a branch of science that looks at specific weather events and that actually quantifies how likely it is that global warming has contributed. Can you be our attribution science professor for just a minute and explain to viewers what that is and how you study that?
3: Well, the first thing I'd like to say is that I would like to offer my thoughts to my colleague in Kathmandu and wish him and his team all the success in making the region resilient and recover quickly from this devastating disaster. I would be a bit more forthright about linking this disaster to climate change. We have been pumping greenhouse gases, predominantly from the fossil fuel industry, for decades now, and that's increased global temperatures. But the temperatures in the Himalayan plateau are increasing twice the global average. When you increase temperature, what happens to the Himalayan ice cap? It melts. The rate of melting of the glaciers in the Himalayas has doubled over the last 10 years. They have lost 12% of their surface area. If we don't do anything about climate change, it's projected within the next 25 to 50 years that we'll lose 70 to 80% of these glaciers. So when you melt glaciers, they're not going to melt in a gradual manner. They're going to have these huge events like nuclear explosions going off in these very, very exposed and vulnerable areas. Yes, you can't pin down one individual event, but just connect the dots. You increase greenhouse gases, you increase temperatures, you melt ice, and it causes disasters like this.

0: So going back to your question about attribution, basically what you ask is, how probable would this event have occurred with or without human-induced climate change? And what we find again and again with this most extreme types of disasters, be it this flood and debris landslide or your heat waves, is that they were virtually impossible without climate change.
1: Pima Gamcho, back to you. Benjamin Horton has made the point that, and you made the point actually first as well, that global warming is actually happening faster at high altitude and specifically in the Himalayas than it is anywhere else in the planet. And Benjamin made the point that that means we can expect more extreme events, including melting of glaciers in the Himalayas. And that can impact China, that can impact Nepal. It's at least 8 countries that are impacted: India, Afghanistan, Pakistan. What do you see, what do you foresee in the near term and medium term for countries along the Himalayas?
2: Yes, I think the reality is that we are going to have more and more of such events. The glaciers are, as you rightly pointed out, is already rightly pointed out by the other speakers, is melting at an unprecedented rate. And across the Hindu Kush Himalayas, we have something like 54,000 glaciers and very few monitoring stations. So we need to now enhance our capacity for monitoring the, you know, what is happening to the glaciers, the glacier lakes, and also assess the risk better, the potential, the risk of a glacier lake outburst, floods, and so on. So here we need to work together. The upstream countries, downstream countries need to work together, strengthen the, you know, the capacity of the disaster management authority, the scientific capacity of institutions doing the assessments, and also enable the exchange of information in real time, and better prediction to better early warning system, and of course, better preparedness.
1: Mr. Gamcho, would that have worked in this particular case? It was so massive. I mean, what we understand from the monitoring stations, and I read this, by the way, on your website, so you know this better than I do, but what I understand is that the level of water along the rivers rose within moments, right, over about 20, 30 minutes, rose by about 10 meters. And that means a wall of mud and rock and silt and sediment of about 10 meters just rushed down the mountain. And you can't outrun that. You can't outdrive it. Would early warning and better monitoring have actually changed anything?
2: Well, in this case, as you rightly pointed out, the time was so short. So, and then it was also very difficult to predict such an event. But, you know, we are going to have different kinds of, you know, these kind of outburst floods, flash floods and so on. But to reduce the impact, because in the Himalayas, unlike in the North Pole or the South Pole, here we have millions of people living very close to, you know, these potential glacial lake outburst floods and so on. So very near, close to avalanches and so on. So downstream, I think we need to be better prepared. We need to have better evacuation plans, disaster management plans, and also to the extent possible now, we have to learn from this lesson, from this event, and try to avoid building settlements, infrastructure, you know, close to the river or along the river banks. So we can, you know, take adaptation measures, building climate resilience, and of course, better communication between communities and between organizations, you know, institutions. And that means we need to pump in quite a lot of resources to be able to do that.
1: Wolfgang Kramer, so you're in Marseille in France. I'm going to jump from one extreme weather event to another, right? We said at the top of the show, 5 heat waves in France, wildfires, droughts. The French farmers have suffered agricultural losses, water restrictions in France. There are also other countries I could have mentioned, Greece, Belgium, and others. You're on the other side of the world from where Mr. Gamcho is. How do you connect those dots of completely different types of extreme weather events, but that are nonetheless affecting communities around the world?
3: Yeah, well, to a degree, this is what the Intergovernmental Panel on Climate Change said.

0: IPCC was created to do, indeed to connect the dots and to give a global picture of consequences of climate change and also projections of climate change impacts. This has been advancing quite rapidly over the last few years with more systematic studies worldwide. But you are right to point out that in every single case, there are both the general population and also the scientists who are hit by the specific event and who are asking themselves, what could we have done to avoid this? And I agree that there could be, it could have been, it is a general pattern that we can, with some monitoring, we can reduce in many different cases around the world the risks. And Switzerland, for example, with a very devastating debris flow last year, has been able to protect the downstream villages. This was, of course, much smaller than the Nepal China case. But what we need to do, and really we cannot stop doing it, is to tell the world that if we continue greenhouse gas emissions at the rates that we are currently doing, then we will not escape from bigger and bigger disasters of this kind. We cannot monitor ourselves out of this, and we cannot build protective structures around everyone and every economic sector. We need to have a radical change in climate policies at this point. And if we don't, then we will have, I mean, we have had 35,000 deaths in Europe alone attributed over the last few weeks to the heat, to the heat waves that you've mentioned. That's a huge number that is probably going to escape from the public attention in a few weeks. But we must tell our governments and our decision makers that current climate policies are directly liable for this kind of suffering and economic losses. And if we do not change, then they are going to be more and various more extreme events of various kinds in around the world. And I find this personally a very, very sad and difficult message to insist upon.
1: Benjamin Horton, it's 11 years ago, the world agreed in the Paris Climate Accord to limit global warming to 1.5 degrees Celsius. Can we still hit that 1.5 degrees Celsius mark?
2: In 2024, we crossed that threshold.
1: Yep.
2: So the Paris Agreement was initially made by scientists. Scientists were asked a question. How much should we warm the world, beyond which you risk the places that we live, the water that we drink, the food that we eat, and the air that we breathe? And the scientific community came together and said, we need to limit our global warming to being 1.5 degrees C above pre-industrial. But in 2024, we went above it, and we've stayed above it. And every single year, as we pump out more and more carbon dioxide, we go above that limit. And that is an existential crisis. And the disasters that we see in Europe, in North America, in the Himalayas, are the result of crossing that threshold. So, you know, climate change is incredibly complex to predict where and when and how intense a disaster is. But there are some elements that are so very, very simple. You increase carbon dioxide, that increases global temperatures, and we know this threshold. So then what's the solution? The solution is therefore very, very simple. Reduce your reliance on carbon dioxide. Start to think about protecting your ecosystems, absorb carbon dioxide out of the atmosphere, develop and enhance at scale technologies to take carbon dioxide out of the atmosphere. We know the problem, we know the solutions, we just need to act on them. Because if we don't, you'll keep on asking scientists to these shows to try and explain the problem. And what you find is that scientists, you get scientists in the regions who are very, very emotional about what's happening to their communities. You get scientists like myself who get incredibly frustrated, because we've been talking about this

0: they've had this horrific disaster. They're not responsible for it, but they've certainly felt the consequences.
1: Pema Gamcha, you said earlier in this discussion that certain areas, and I inferred from that areas that are downstream from some of these glaciers and these glacial basins, some of these areas perhaps just shouldn't be, there shouldn't be more construction, maybe they shouldn't be inhabited. Do you think there are entire parts of Nepal right now in the Himalayas that should be evacuated?
2: Well, I think we cannot do that, and we cannot afford to do that. Also, it's not even possible to do that. But wherever possible, wherever feasible, I think that is the option that we should take. But, you know, it's a question of affordability. Now, what happens here doesn't stop here. What happens in the mountains with our glaciers, with our glacier lakes, you know, doesn't stop there. It impacts all the way from the source to the sea. And the ripple effect will be felt across the globe. So we desperately need support. We desperately need financing to adapt and to build resilience of our communities. So this is an area that while we try our best to build regional cooperation, share information, share technologies, we need also support from the global community to address these challenges, to be better prepared next time.
1: Wolfgang Kramer, I'll ask you essentially the same question, precisely because you're on the other side of the world with very different extreme weather events, very different weather conditions. But from where you're standing, do you think, and I take no pleasure in asking this question, that there are entire regions of the world that perhaps should no longer be inhabited?
3: Yeah, we are asking that question in the scientific community ourselves. Does the habitability of the planet decline? And what we find is that a lot of the living conditions of people, as they are being degraded by the impacts of climate change, they still hit us differentially. In other words, if you are poor, if you are without possibility to live with air conditioning, for example, if you have no rescue services, then you are much more likely to be hit by the impacts of climate change than if you are a little bit more wealthy and you can protect yourself. From this follows, why I'm making this detour, from this follows that it is not such a question of entire regions to be uninhabitable or anything. It is more a question, for example, if you look at France or Spain, to protect the entire population, also the poor ones, also those who are not able to afford protective measures for themselves against, for example, the heat waves.
1: And that's all the time we have for today, but I do want to thank all our guests. Pema Gamcha, Benjamin Horton, and your earlier point about their frustration involved in repeating some of these things over and over again is well taken, and we appreciate you coming back on the program. Wolfgang Kramer, thank you also for being with us today. And thank you, too, for watching. You can see the program again anytime by visiting our website. That's aljazeera.com. For further discussion, go to our Facebook page. That's facebook.com/AJInsideStory. You can also join the conversation on X, our handle there, at AJInsideStory. For now, that's it from me, Cyril Vanier, and the entire team here in Doha. Al Jazeera's news coverage continues in just a moment. Stay with us.

0: From here in Hiroshima to Hanoi in Vietnam, there is a shared experience of the lasting impacts of conflict.
1: All Hail the Military examines the often neglected human cost of past and present wars.
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1: The civilian. For many, the war never ends on Al Jazeera.
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0: Hello, I'm Mohammed Jamjoum. This is Al Jazeera live from Doha. These are the top stories this hour. Searching for survivors after devastating floods. We report from the Himalayan mountains, where the number of missing people has climbed to nearly 2,500.
1: As you can see down there, both sides of the river are now filled with mud. They used to be full of houses. Now they're all buried, likely along with them, bodies.
2: Plus, is it a forever war? 6 months in, Trump's military campaign in Iran is costing the U.S. tens of billions of dollars and counting. Tehran's nuclear program hasn't been stopped. And one of the world's most vital waterways is still closed. That's later on This Is America.
0: And more than 100 Malian soldiers are released by Al-Qaeda-linked fighters and Tuareg rebels, raising hopes for talks. The number of people missing following the devastating Himalayan floods has risen. Rescuers are searching for almost 2,500 people in Nepal and China's autonomous Tibet region. Flash floods swept through the area on Wednesday, destroying homes, roads, and leaving behind a trail of debris. Rescue efforts are being hampered by thick layers of mud. Police in Nepal say 579 people have died. In Tibet, the death toll stands at 5. This is one of many search operations taking place in Nepal. More than 350 people were rescued from this site of hydropower project in Rasuwa. The Red Cross says more than 90,000 people have been affected by the disaster. The biggest threat in the area is another flash flood. Two lakes are at risk of overflowing and are being monitored by Nepal's disaster authority. Rescue operations were briefly halted earlier when one of the lakes, upstream from the Girong border between Nepal and China, began to overflow on Friday. Barnaby Loeb is in Bidur in Nepal, where people evacuated to higher ground.
1: So we've been told to stay put for the moment because there's word that a barrier lake upstream that authorities had warned could burst is overflowing and that there is another threat of a flash flood. And so people have been walking up this mountainside road carrying whatever belongings they have left. And many of them are making the trek further up that path towards the jungle. And even relief workers who are volunteering have been told to evacuate to higher ground.
3: We have to follow the instruction by the issued by the government. That's why we came here for the safe place, because safety is the first priority before providing the services.
1: People here in the town of Bidur, some 30 to 40 kilometers away from Nepal's border with China, where Wednesday's flash flood and mudslide originated, are understandably fearful because, as you can see down there, both sides of the river are now filled with mud. They used to be full of houses. Now they're all buried, likely along with them, bodies that were swept away by the flash flood. Now, most people who we spoke with here say they have missing relatives.
4: People are literally scared. Some people don't have their sons, daughters, and everything is lost. So we don't have anything. So people are here scared a lot because this is the first time they are suffering from it.
1: And so while search and rescue are their priorities right now, they're being complicated by the threat of another flash flood. We did see a few search

0: crews on the ground, but they told us that it is nearly impossible to wade through the mud. And so most of the operation right now is being done by helicopter. Barnabilo, Al Jazeera, Bidur, Nepal.
1: The risk of another flash flood hangs heavy over rescue efforts. It's one of a number of glacier-related threats the region faces. Perry Wilton explains.
2: There are three vital questions we need to look at to understand what's happening here. What led to these flash floods? What is threatening the rescue efforts? And how can this be prevented from ever happening again? First, what led to the initial floods? Some analysts are saying that a colossal chunk of glacier likely plunged more than a kilometre on the other side of this ridgeline, on the border between Nepal and China. This sent a giant wave of water and rock down into Nepal and into China as well. More than 1,000 people have been reported missing in its aftermath. Then, to our second question, what's threatening the rescue efforts? Well, the answer can be found in this video that was released by the Chinese military. When the glacier collapsed, it left behind debris, and lakes known as barrier lakes, just like this one, are forming inside that debris. The water is often held up by weak barriers made up of loose rock, which you can see here. And if these walls collapse, it can lead to the release of millions of cubic liters of water downstream. Lakes like this one are just one of many ongoing geological threats to the wider Himalayan region. Another example is glacial lakes. And you can see some examples here. There are a number of different types of glacial lakes. Some are created by collapsing or moving glaciers. Lakes like this one form when glaciers melt and collapse because of warmer temperatures, leaving behind deep holes in the ground. Water from the glaciers, rain, and rivers then fill these holes. And here you can see this ridgeline of soil that's pushed up by glaciers over time. And then when the glacier mounts, the water comes and fills that hole and turns it into another lake. All of this glacier activity has created unstable lakes across the Himalayas. Some of them are more than a kilometer wide. This map shows just how many there are across the Himalayas. A study in 2022 found that climate change has increased the number of glacial avalanches and landslides into lakes like these. This has caused a number of them to burst their banks. That brings us onto our final question. What can be done about it? Well, Chinese President Xi Jinping has issued a number of statements, and he's pushing to upgrade disaster warning systems across the region. While these floods seem inescapable, warning systems give people downstream precious minutes to move to higher ground. Slowly draining high-risk lakes has also been proposed, and researchers say that reducing emissions will lower temperatures, make glaciers more stable, and reduce the chance of a collapse in the first place.
1: It's been 6 months since the U.S. and Israel started the war with Iran. The two countries launched coordinated strikes at the end of February on sites across Iran, and the physical and human toll is still visible across the country. In Tehran and beyond, destroyed buildings are a reminder of the devastation, while economic hardship and psychological uncertainty continue to weigh heavily on millions. Tawhid Asadi reports from Tehran.
3: 6 months after the commencement of the campaign of air strikes by the Americans and the Israelis, the impact of the war still looks fresh in some neighborhoods across the country, including this neighborhood in Tehran, where some of the constructions, like these ones, once used to accommodate ordinary citizens, have now been razed to the ground. The government says more than 3,300 civilians were killed during the war, with over 40,000 injured. According to Iran's Red Crescent, more than 125,000 civilian units nationwide, including approximately 102,000 residential units, have been damaged, ranging from minor damage to total destruction as seen here. The damage is not limited to homes. It also includes schools, universities, hospitals, factories, and other infrastructure. We speak to people about the scars left by destruction and their ongoing suffering.
4: Before the war, I didn't work. Since the war began, I've had to find a job to help support my household. I work at a clothing shop from 4 to 10 p.m. Everything has become so expensive.
5: I've lived through war before. We stood firm for 8 years during the Iran-Iraq war, when we had almost nothing. Now we are stronger, and we will stand firm again.
6: I feel like young people are losing hope. No matter how hard we try, we're getting nowhere. I've lost my sense of hope and self-confidence.
7: Business has dried up, rents have increased, and we can barely afford to pay our workers. We're struggling to get by. These are all consequences of the war.
3: The impact of the war is not just on buildings like this one, but also on an already deteriorated economy. Plus, there is an ongoing psychological impact, the uncertainty that continues to predominate almost every aspect of life for millions of Iranians. Toida Sadi, Al Jazeera, Tehran.
1: Well, joining us now from the Iranian capital is Mohammad Islami. He's a research fellow in Middle East and North Africa studies at the University of Tehran. Mohammad, thanks for being with us here on Al Jazeera. We appreciate your time. Look, Iranian Supreme Leader Mujtaba Khamenei released a statement, I believe, just in the past hour or so. Among the things that he said was he was emphasizing the need to preserve national unity and social cohesion, and he declared that any action harmful to social unity is unacceptable. He also urged that the government tackle economic hardship. What's your reaction to the statement, and why do you think this emerged now?
8: First of all, thank you so much for having me. The American policy toward the Islamic Republic since 5 decades ago was a kind of isolating Iranians from the international economy and global economy. And right now, while the Americans failed their attempt in attacking Iran militarily, right now they have started again another round of economic war on Iranian society and Iranian government. And I think that the Supreme Leader, first of all, wants to insist on the social cohesion, because right now, we are reviewing the pressure on the Iranian economy, when we are seeing the pressure on ordinary people, it's important to continue their unity in Iran, because the government situation is very important. It's a very fragile situation. And at the same time, the Supreme Leader wants to support the government in the face of some persons, some groups criticizing them.
1: Mr. Islami, after 6 months of direct, sustained warfare with the U.S. and its partners, how is Tehran redefining its sense of national resilience after decades of trying to break through sanctions and isolation?
8: First of all, we should consider that this war started because of miscalculations in many capitals, including Tehran and Washington. This war started because the last round of maximum pressure on the Iranian economy didn't succeed. And they have started this war. When they didn't succeed in this war, they have started again another round of maximum pressure. So when a government is in such a situation, the objective is resiliency, not efficiency. So the KPIs for analyzing how the government is responding to the situation would be totally different. And right now, while the Iranian military forces are very confident regarding how they have defended the country, it's the government's turn to defend the country and defend the society in terms of economic pressure, and we should wait for their new policies.
1: Mohammad, annual inflation is soaring past 60% in Iran, and the rial is under severe strain from this wartime economy. What has this conflict revealed about Tehran's actual threshold, its ability to sustain its population under this type of an economic siege?
8: You know, the Iranian economy has two important characteristics. First of all, it's a kind of decentralized economy. And the second point is it is based upon a domestic industrial capacity. So from the Obama administration, secondary sanction, and after that, the Trump won maximum pressure, and then Biden administration, every time when the Americans want to put pressure on the Iranian government, it takes time for the Iranians to find solution to go out of these kind of pressures. Right now, I think the same will happen for the Iranian economy and for the Iranian private and public sector to find some solutions to go out of this blockade and find solutions, while we know the Iranian private sector come up with many innovative solutions in terms of continuing their business during the time of war and after that, and they are continuing their business with other countries and with other partners out of the regime of sanctions.
9: All right. Mohammed Islami is a research fellow in Middle East and North Africa studies at the University of Tehran. He was joining us there live from the Iranian capital. Mohammed, thanks so much for being with us. We appreciate it. Washington has spent more than $36 billion in the war against Iran, and it has requested another $80 billion from Congress. Petrol prices are still elevated in the United States, and tens of thousands of American troops remain tied down across the Middle East with no clear end date in sight. Caitlin Meredith looks back at how we got here.
4: As the world watched, decades of simmering tension between the U.S., Israel, and Iran resulted in this.
10: The United States military began major combat operations in Iran.
4: President Trump launched Operation Epic Fury, the justification
10: to defend the American people by eliminating imminent threats from the Iranian regime.
4: More than 1,000 missiles struck targets across Iran, one killing leader Ayatollah Ali Khamenei and bringing his almost 37-year rule to an end.
10: Our objectives are clear.
4: But critics say they were not clear and they were constantly shifting, from military targets.
10: We're destroying Iran's missile capabilities.
4: To its nuclear program.
10: Can never obtain a nuclear weapon.
4: Then a focus on Iran's regional proxies.
10: The Iranian regime cannot continue to arm, fund, and direct terrorist armies.
4: Also shifting was the timeline.
11: On Iran, you called it an excursion. You said it would be over soon. Are you thinking this week it will be over?
10: No,
11: are you
10: but soon.
11: About days?
10: I think so. You know, you never like to say too early you won. We won. We won the bet. In the first hour, it was over.
4: But a month into the conflict, the bombing continued, and so did the threats.
10: We're going to bring them back to the Stone Ages, where they belong. No bridges. They're going to have no power plants. I want to give them every last chance before decapitation.
4: A ceasefire was announced in April, bringing both sides to the table. Eventually, negotiations resulted in the signing of a memorandum of understanding in June. Progress unraveled, though, within weeks over different interpretations for the future of the Strait of Hormuz.
12: Is the ceasefire done? Is the MOU dead?
10: To me, I think it's over. I don't want to deal with them anymore. They're scum.
4: Momentum stalled, fighting resumed, and now a stalemate as the Strait of Hormuz remains mostly blocked.
13: So Washington reached for an old weapon, more economic sanctions, this time putting anyone doing business with Tehran on notice too. Al Jazeera spoke with the US president, who said he's in no hurry. Currently, there's no plan for how this ends. Caitlin Meredith, Al Jazeera, Washington.
9: Well, joining us now from Geneva is Nawaf Obaid, a senior research fellow at King's College London and a former special advisor to Prince Turki Al Faisal, Saudi Arabia's former ambassador to the U.S. and the U.K. Nawaf, thanks so much for being with us here on Al Jazeera. Look, over the course of the past 6 months, Gulf countries have again and again shown a lot of patience. They've shown a lot of restraint. From your vantage point, what options do Gulf states have at their disposal going forward if all the efforts at mediation do not bring Iran and the U.S. back to the negotiating table?
14: I mean, the best way to go forward, especially for the smaller Gulf states, the ones on the coast, would be to start thinking about a new security architecture that we're already seeing the beginnings of it in the Mecca Accord, and as well as some form of a union with Saudi Arabia. Because as your colleagues just reported, the two sides are still very far apart on any form of a negotiated settlement to this war. the Americans obviously had no strategic final objectives in that war when they got into it, and the Iranians are just playing the endurance game. And so the ones that have the most to lose and that have lost so far the most are the Gulf states, as you correctly noted. So they have to think about something for them. Instead of thinking about the greater good, they have to think about what's best for them going forward and what's feasible.
9: Mr. Abed, I'm glad you mentioned security architecture. That's what I wanted to ask you about next. Specifically, one of the most significant agreements that has emerged since the war began, which you mentioned a moment ago, that's the Mecca Pact, the joint defense agreement signed by Saudi Arabia, Turkey, and Pakistan. From your perspective, what does this pact do when it comes to regional deterrence, especially regarding Iran and Israel? And how much does this pact indicate a major transformation going forward of regional security?
14: I mean, this is if you put it in this way, this is the beginning of it. I mean, this is the three of the four or five major powers, being Egypt and Iran, but for obvious reasons they're not part of it, coming together finally. And what you have, it's really a pact of dissuasion and deterrence. And it's there, it's already operational. There are already Pakistani troops in Saudi Arabia. There's two different coalitions being formed. There is the maritime coalition, where the Turks are going to be heavily involved, and they have already started deploying equipment and troops into the region. The Pakistanis are there. It's there. It's happening. And so the hope for and the objective going forward is to have like-minded countries, such as, for example, Qatar, Bahrain, Kuwait, maybe Jordan, for sure Syria, to all come into this framework, which is a framework of deterrence against what are, and let's be honest about it, two very problematic actors, Israel on one side and Iran on the other.
9: So, Nawaf, if you have these like-minded countries, as you mentioned, working together going forward, when it comes to the region, does military superiority going forward, either individually or through alliances, does that create strategic boundaries strong enough to maintain peace?
14: Yes. It won't be enough, for example, to win a war, like we're seeing today between the U.S. and Iran. But in terms of this kind of quality of respective militaries coming together, this is first and foremost a deterrent and a dissuasion. I personally cannot fathom that Israel will want to have an open confrontation with Turkey today, for example, or for Pakistan, even on a much bigger scale. So I think this is the best way forward. And the leadership of these three countries should, you know, get a little, you know, cap on the back by saying, well, that was something that was long time coming, and it's finally there. Now it's all about making it the standard barrier, pretty much like what we're seeing today here in Europe with the U.S., you know, this North Atlantic Treaty that has survived since the end of the Second World War.
9: Mr. Abed, you mentioned deterrence, you mentioned dissuasion. I want to ask you about de-escalation. We hear that word bandied about a lot these days. What does de-escalation mean at this point, at a time when U.S.-Iran rhetoric remains tense and seems to ratchet up all the time?
14: Hello?
9: Hello, Mr. Abed, can you hear me?
14: Yes, I'm back. Sorry.
9: I think we lost the connection for a second. Let me ask you again. I wanted to ask you specifically about, from your vantage point, what de-escalation means at this point in time, at a time when the rhetoric that emerges from the U.S. and Iran just seemingly continues to ratchet up.
14: De-escalation today, unfortunately, is let's not go back to war. Let's not have these strikes that ultimately have no strategic objectives anymore. At least that's what I guess at this point de-escalation can mean, which is in itself a very, very sad reality that we're in today. But before, I think coming back to what you were alluding to earlier, this Mecca Accord is a beginning in order to avoid having the region plunge itself into this situation that it's in today, where they talk about de-escalation, but no one really knows what it means. I don't know what it means today in terms of this war between Iran and the U.S. Where does it go from there? How does it get settled? And more importantly, how do you curtail these Israeli strikes that absolutely at some point are no longer feasible? Like, for example, what they did in Syria just a few days ago.
9: All right. Nawaf Harbaid is a senior research fellow at King's College London and a former special advisor to Prince Turki Al-Faisal, Saudi Arabia's former ambassador to the U.S. and the U.K. Mr. Harbaid, thanks so much for being with us here on Al Jazeera. Great to get your perspective.
14: Thank you for having me.
9: The war has strained relations between Washington and the United Nations. The U.N. Secretary General condemned the strikes from the outset, but the organization he leads cannot contain the crisis

0: without cooperation from Washington. Al Jazeera's Gabriel Elizondo reports from UN headquarters in New York.
1: Within hours of the first American and Israeli strikes on Iran, the UN Secretary General delivered his verdict to an emergency meeting of the Security Council.
2: I have condemned the massive military strikes by the United States and Israel against Iran.
1: The U.S. ambassador rejected that characterization.
3: But where the UN lacks moral clarity, the United States of America will maintain it.
1: But when Iran's envoy accused the U.S. of lies at a council meeting, the U.S. defended the very institution whose judgment on the war its government had previously brushed aside.
3: This is the United Nations Security Council. You will not silence this body.
1: 6 months into this conflict, the relationship between the U.S. and UN has become pragmatic. Washington often embraces the Security Council when the target is Iran and dismisses it when the subject is the U.S. continuing the war. The U.S. backed a resolution demanding Iran stop blocking the Strait of Hormuz. Russia and China vetoed it. So the UN created a workaround, a registration and verification system for shipping with a deconfliction hub in Oman. But the UN cannot implement this alone.
4: It's clear when it comes to this war, Washington and the UN need each other. The UN says the strikes against Iran are a violation of the charter, but knows that it needs the United States' cooperation in order to help contain the fallout. Meanwhile, the U.S. mostly brushes off UN criticism, but continues to come back to this building to make its case. Gabriel Elizondo, Al Jazeera, at the United Nations in New York.
0: Israel has carried out further attacks on Gaza in breach of a U.S.-brokered ceasefire. At least two people were killed in Israeli strikes on the Al-Sabra and Al-Daraj neighborhoods east of Gaza City. And a drone strike targeting a group of Palestinians in Khan Yunis has killed at least three people, all from the same family. Their bodies were taken to Nasser Hospital. Almost 100 soldiers taken hostage in Mali by Al-Qaeda-linked fighters and Tuareg rebels have been freed in recent weeks, including Russian mercenaries. Bamako has publicly ruled out talks with groups it calls terrorists, but the releases suggest channels of communication remain open while the fighting continues. Nicholas Hawk reports.
5: On the tarmac at Bamako's airport, General Dow greets his soldiers flown in from Kidal after being held by Al-Qaeda-linked fighters and Tuareg rebels. Back in uniform, no longer prisoners of war, looking haggard, some injured, others carrying wounds too deep to see. They fought out of sight on a front line deep in northern Mali. Some were held for months, others for years, kept in captivity as they watched powerlessly their comrades die in a conflict tearing Mali apart. And so General Dow has a warning for those still fighting the Malian army.
6: Wherever the enemy is, we'll go after them and defeat them until they lay down their weapons. For those who are Malians, our country has a peace process that allows them to come back. So I want to make that appeal again. It is not too late. The door is still open.
5: Malian forces say they do not negotiate with groups they call terrorists. And yet, in recent weeks, almost 100 Malian soldiers, along with Russian fighters, have been freed. Tuareg rebels say at least some of those releases came in exchange for their own men held in Malian prisons. It comes months after coordinated attacks in April, when Al-Qaeda-linked fighters and Tuareg rebels struck across Mali, seized key positions, exposed the army's vulnerability. So why are the prisoners being freed now? Sources in Mali tell Al Jazeera that Algeria helped mediate the release of their soldiers. On Monday, Mali's prime minister traveled to Algiers, carrying a message from Assimi Goïta to President Abdelmadjid Tebboune. The two countries are talking again after months of hostility. While the fighting continues, spreading beyond Mali's borders and across the Sahel, these releases offer a glimmer of hope. Algeria's mediation could open the way to talks and bringing more soldiers home. Nicholas Hawk, Al Jazeera.
0: Still ahead on Al Jazeera. A war that was supposed to take weeks has now dragged into months. Is the Iran conflict now a forever war? That's coming up.

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0: You're watching Al Jazeera. Here's a reminder of our top stories this hour. The number of people missing following the devastating Himalayan floods has risen to almost 2,500. Police in Nepal say 579 people have died. In China's autonomous Tibet region, the death toll stands at 5. Friday marks 6 months since the U.S. and Israel began their coordinated attacks on Iran. While military action has subsided, Washington has ramped up its economic pressure on Tehran. Now to Alex Marquardt, Manuel Rapallo, and the team in Washington, D.C. for This is America.
1: This is America, and after 6 months of conflict with Iran, the White House strategy has shifted to economic pressure as the standoff over the Strait of Hormuz remains at a standstill. So, have 6 months of war brought the Trump administration any closer to achieving the goal of denuclearizing Iran? We'll explore that and much more on today's program, but first, let's go to Alex Marquardt in our Washington studio.
2: Thank you, Manny. The U.S. president promised that the war on Iran would be over in just weeks. We're now 6 months in. Thousands of U.S. troops are still deployed across the region. Gas prices here in the U.S. have spiked, and Iran's nuclear program, while damaged, is still standing. The global economy is in shock, while Tehran chokes one of the world's most vital waterways. Donald Trump, who campaigned against forever wars, now faces questions about whether he has started one of his own. And what, if anything, this war has actually achieved. Let's go back to Manuel Rapallo, who explains.
1: At the start of the war with Iran, the Trump administration promised a powerful military campaign and a short one.
3: This is not Iraq. This is not endless.
1: 6 months later, the conflict continues. But the administration argues that it shouldn't obscure what American military power has accomplished. Objectives that, at the outset, were described in stark terms. Destroy Iran's missile threat, destroy Iran's navy, eliminate their nuclear infrastructure, and sever Iran's proxy support. American forces hit hard. Trump was declaring Iran militarily defeated within weeks.
4: We've beaten and completely decimated Iran. They are decimated, both militarily and economically and in every other way.
1: 6 months ago, President Trump said this mission could be accomplished in 4 to 6 weeks. Since then, U.S. forces have inflicted enormous damage on Iranian military and nuclear infrastructure. But battlefield superiority has not produced an end to the war, leaving the White House with a much harder question. What now constitutes victory? Trump rejects criticism that the conflict has exceeded his original timeline, saying back in April that, quote, "They like to say that I promised 6 weeks to defeat Iran, and actually, from a military standpoint, it was far faster than that." He argues the United States achieved its military objectives and that securing the right political agreement with Tehran is a separate matter. But even during those early weeks, Trump acknowledged there was unfinished business. Restoring secure passage through the Strait of Hormuz remains a challenge for Washington. The war is also competing with domestic priorities. Polling shows America

0: Americans remain overwhelmingly focused on the economy, and more than 8 in 10 Americans surveyed expect U.S. involvement in Iran to continue for an extended period. A stark contrast with the earlier promise that this would not become an endless war. And increasingly, the administration has defined the ultimate measure of success around one overriding issue, Iran's nuclear program.
1: The only thing that matters when I'm talking about Iran, they can't have a nuclear weapon. I don't think about Americans' financial situation. I don't think about anybody. I think about one thing. We cannot let Iran have a nuclear weapon. That's all.
0: Now, Washington is applying still more pressure, this time economic.
2: We are going to hold everyone accountable, and this is economic asphyxiation of this regime.
0: The administration says its ultimate objective has not changed, but the means of achieving it and the time Washington appears willing to spend doing so clearly have. Manuel Rapallo, Al Jazeera, Washington.
3: And here to discuss is Douglas Silliman. He is a former U.S. ambassador to both Kuwait and Iraq, and Brian Katulis, who is a senior fellow at the Middle East Institute. Ambassador Brian, thank you both for being with us on this six-month mark since U.S. and Israel launched this war against Iran. So we all remember in the first few weeks, reporters kept calling the president, asking him what was going to happen, and he kept saying, oh, this is going to be over in 4 to 5 weeks. Ambassador, it wasn't 4 to 5 weeks. We are now 6 months in, no end in sight. Where do you think this is going?
4: Well, I think that the United States and President Trump has sharpened his goals. When he launched this war, I don't really think he had a particular strategic goal he was aiming for other than the collapse of the Iranian regime, which didn't happen. And he came out in the following weeks with 5 or 6 different ideas. I think where we are now is he wants to get the Strait of Hormuz opened, and he wants to negotiate down and away the Iranian nuclear program. So those will be his goals. We're not close to either of those right now. And I think at the moment, neither the United States nor Tehran have the incentive to compromise or make a deal that the other side will accept. So I think what you're seeing right now may last for some months into the future, if not longer.
3: Is that sharpening the goals or lowering the bar?
4: It depends on how you define it. I think if you are a Republican in the White House, it is sharpening the goals. If you are watching from outside and a critical analyst, it is starting this without knowing what you were doing and lowering the bar to get out of it.
3: Yeah, it's certainly hard to imagine any conversation that is focused on the nuclear program at this point. There's so many other more pressing issues, I would think. Brian, at the core of this, as the good ambassador was just mentioning, is the Strait of Hormuz.
4: Yeah.
3: And how to unlock it. It is clear that it will not go back to the way things were before, certainly if the Iranians have any say in this, and they really do. When you look at the stalemate that the U.S. has gotten itself into, do you focus on the political players and influence in the Trump administration? Do you look at the intelligence assessments that might have been wrong leading into this, the influence from Israel, who, of course, you know, they pushed the Trump administration into attacking Iran?
5: I look mostly at the commander-in-chief. We have one leader, and he makes decisions. And the best that we can tell on the Iran war of 2026, he thought on the heels of the operation in Venezuela, if you recall, the one that snagged Maduro and gave America more of a hand in Venezuela, he thought it would be more like that. And I know people on his team who serve in government who have actually offered alternative assessments that this would not be the case. We know that CENTCOM for years has gamed out the scenarios of the possibility that Iran would try to close the Strait of Hormuz. He just thought, personally, this would be a quicker, easier thing to do. The reason I think he's in this bind right now, and what Doug had just mentioned, is in part, he was part of a coalition of two. It was the United States and Israel. He was really not listening to some of our closest partners in the Middle East, including those who know Iran very well, but who have been attacked by Iran repeatedly over the last 10 or 15 years and were harshly attacked during this war. And I don't think he's listening collectively to that group of Arab countries, especially the Gulf Arab states, that actually can help pick the lock. And we know there's diplomacy ongoing. The Omani foreign minister was recently in Tehran. The Qatari prime minister and others were engaging here. What's missing, though, is a team approach. And if you've noticed, President Trump is not really, he doesn't incline towards team approaches in the Middle East or other parts of the world.
3: But if he wants these new economic measures to work, he certainly needs that team approach.
5: Yes.
3: We now have what they're calling Operation Economic Outcast. They've gone from the maximum pressure campaign to even more maximum pressure somehow. So Ambassador, how successful do you think the U.S. is going to be getting not just allies, but Iran's closest trading partners who are adversaries on board with what the U.S. Treasury Department wants to accomplish?
4: Well, there's actually one piece of this that is the most important that will perhaps drive the success of this economic pressure, and that is the announcement a couple of days before the Treasury Secretary put this on the table that the United Arab Emirates was going to cut off economic contacts with Tehran. That's really important for Tehran. There are about 500,000-600,000 Iranians who live in Dubai and Abu Dhabi in the area. They have thousands of businesses that they have created, many of which have been providing Iran with legitimate platforms for illegitimate financial and trade deals. I have read that as much as 85% of the electronics that go into Iranian drones and missiles are traded by companies through Dubai illicitly as dual-use items or with a different address and then smuggled into Iran. So if the Emiratis are really willing and able to put pressure on those companies that are trading with Iran and doing financial deals with Iran, it could make it much more difficult for Tehran to rebuild. For the U.S. side, the most important country is going to be China. And with Xi Jinping coming in about a month for a summit in Washington, I don't anticipate significant pressure on China writ large at this point. I think you will see targeted sanctions, like Besant mentioned the other day, on a number of entities, individual pieces of China, but I do not think you're going to see Donald Trump putting significant pressure on Xi Jinping at this point, because he's trying to build a relationship with him, and the Chinese are probably going to be fine with that if little bits and pieces of Chinese business are constrained dealing with Iran, but it doesn't affect U.S.-China relations and U.S.-China trade.
3: Xi and China have little interest in helping Besant and Trump out with this, right?
4: Well, they also have little interest in solving the problems of the Middle East. They have the ability to sell things into the Middle East. They do not yet they're not yet ready to take on the political problems that the United States and the U.K. and others in Europe have taken on for the past couple of generations. I think China is not yet ready to move into the Middle East, except in terms of commercial deals.
3: One key measure that this country has been using to measure dissatisfaction and the pain that Americans are feeling, of course, are gas prices.
4: Yeah.
3: And this is something that figures very much in the conversation about the upcoming midterm election. So 6 months into this war, American drivers are certainly paying the price for this war. The day before the first strikes, I was back in February, gas was on average just under $3 a gallon. Then Iran closed the Strait of Hormuz, where a fifth of the world oil travels through. Prices shot past $4.50 by May. Today, prices are still hovering above $4 a gallon. That's the highest they've been ever for this time of year. And it's nearly a dollar more than what drivers paid just 12 months ago. So, Brian, when we look ahead, Trump has told Al Jazeera this week that, in fact, there's no timeline when it comes to this economic campaign. We heard him infamously say a couple months ago that he doesn't think about Americans' economic situation. Do you think that really suggests that he is not focusing on these domestic concerns and is really focused on the long-term goals of what this country, this administration would like to get out of Iran?
5: I don't think he has a clear idea of the long-term goal in Iran because he's an improv performer in chief and he's shifted his policy literally every month. Go back to June during the Memorandum of Understanding signed with Iran. He was offering hundreds of billions of dollars to Iran and was trying to conduct diplomacy with them. The problem is we see this not just in Iran, we see it on Israel-Palestine, we see it Russia and Ukraine, is that he conducts a style of performative diplomacy, mostly through social media and public statements. He sends envoys that don't build trust and confidence that actually lead to deals of the sort that we had with Iran in 2015, with the Iran nuclear deal, which took many, many years to get there. And that's why I think he comes up empty. It's in part because he is his own commander-in-chief, and his style is actually going to prevent him. He clearly does not care about the domestic political implications for this, because he openly says this. He has an advantage here, in my view. The Democrats actually do not have a focused message in any clear way on these sets of issues. It's not like 2006, if you remember that midterm election, where there was extreme discontent with the Iraq war, and Democrats channeled that. Right now, we have a Democratic Party that doesn't know what it stands for. Actually, many want to avoid the Middle East and want to focus mostly on Israel-Palestine when this is the number one issue, inflation, gas prices and food prices driven up by the war, but we don't have an opposition party that is actually framing it in that sort of way, which is surprising to me.
3: As we move into this economic stage, the U.S. is not drawing down its troops. We have the USS Lincoln, which is leaving after an extended period out there. The George Washington is coming in from Asia, leaving the Indo-Pacific empty. But, Ambassador, if you look at the rest of the year, do you think we could see renewed American military action, or is it really going to be the economic levers that are being pulled and pushed behind the scenes?
4: I honestly don't think that Donald Trump wants to see significant American casualties. I don't think that he sees the value to significantly escalating conflict, military conflict with Iran, unless it is in response to some sort of Iranian provocation. The good thing in that is that I don't think the Iranians at the moment are either in want to escalate significantly. They want to take stock of Trump. They want to see what the results of the midterm elections are. Mm-hmm. And then they will evaluate whether or not they have got an opportunity to, through negotiations, secure sovereignty control fees of some sort over the Strait of Hormuz to consolidate their power. And they'll also be able to tell what, if any, damage to the Iranian economy this sort of new maximum pressure 2.0 campaign is going to have. I think even if a solution were made today and something was negotiated and the strait began to open, gasoline prices wouldn't be down by the time of the midterm elections. And frankly, there are a lot more complicated issues other than oil exports that still have to be dealt with. I don't think Trump understands the attitude of the Iranian regime, the new, younger, angrier regime mm-hmm. that has seen its senior leadership killed by the United States and Israel, and has a point to make that no one can do this to Iran. The problem is they don't really care what the effect of that policy will be on the Iranian people. They simply want to stay in charge in Tehran. They want to continue their control of the Iranian economy and security, and continue to rebuild the networks that have been largely dismantled or damaged over the past couple of years, particularly after the fall of Bashar al-Assad in Syria.
3: And on their economy, we have said for years that the regime, the IRGC, have been resilient in the face of these American sanctions, that it's the Iranian people who suffer. You know, obviously, they have taken a beating in the past 6 months when it comes to both the economy and their military strength. But, Brian, as the Americans ramp this up, do they really see a breaking point that would lead to, as Scott Bessin said, a collapse of the regime?
5: I think they hope, but hope is not a strategy here. And as Doug mentioned, this is a regime that wants to hold on to power, so much so that it will kill its own people on an industrial scale. It has, and it's killed thousands of people. And this is the two clocks that are going on here, is we've got midterm elections, and Trump is actually severely damaged domestically. The economic fundamentals are not in his favor. The other clock is the Trump team hopes that this pressure will collapse the regime at some point and somehow, but it didn't before. And I think the risk here, if we don't have an inclusive, going back to this point, consensus amongst our partners in the region, we're actually going to be vulnerable to what Iran does, to actually split us from our partners, to cut side deals, to cut deals with Oman or other places. And Trump, when you go into the region, many people say quietly, he doesn't really have a clear set of goals and objectives. He doesn't have a clear outcome that will benefit our security position in the region, and that worries a lot of people.
4: Well, let me double down on Brian's last point, because I think one of the weaknesses of this administration, Trump 2.0 strategy on Iran, is that we are not working closely with our allies. To some extent with our Gulf allies, we're not working with Europe. We're not working as closely with India as we could be. We're not working across the Middle East. We have thrown things into the Security Council at the United Nations, but without the backup of the full force of the U.S. government, there are a lot of opportunities that this administration could take to strengthen its position and build a coalition against Iran's control of the Strait of Hormuz, but they're just simply not putting the effort into it.
5: And I would add to that, it comes at a time when we're starting trade wars with countries like Canada, our closest ally and neighbor, and we have trade wars with virtually every country that we're going to ask to work with us to actually tighten the noose around Iran. The math does not add up.
3: So what happens to America's relationship with these Arab and Gulf allies once this war is over, once Trump is gone?
5: I think they're still going to remain very tethered to the U.S. security umbrella, as flawed as it has been for them. but they're going to continue to do what they've been doing the last few years, which is subtly hedging away from the uncertainty that exists in the American political system. This is not a Democratic or Republican point. It's one that we need to actually take care of our own, so we're going to build stronger ties with China, with India, with a number of countries, Europe as well. And they'll subtly start to, there won't be a break point because the U.S. military still is the strongest force, external force in the region. They'll still rely on it. But I think this drift that has been already underway, I think for more than a decade, will continue and will perhaps accelerate.
3: Brian, please.
4: What I was going to say is I disagree with Brian a little bit on the first point because although the countries of the Gulf are not happy that they had to endure the attacks from Iraq, they were happy that the United States brought in equipment, brought in ships, brought in the Navy, brought in the Air Force, and spent significant American resources to help protect them and teach them how to protect themselves. So they look around the world and they look at who else could have done this in the world, and there is nobody else. China wouldn't do it, Russia wouldn't do it, Israel isn't big enough to do it. It's only the United States. So whether they really believe in the future of this security relationship for all eternity, I don't know. But right now, they don't really have an alternative unless they can, over a generation, develop the kind of relationships and capabilities inside their countries that they're now thinking about starting.
3: Brian, you mentioned the suffering of the Iranian people.
5: Yeah.
3: And we have to highlight the difficulties that they have been facing over the course of the past few months, because decades of sanctions had already pushed Iran's economy to the brink. Before the war started, inflation was at 68.9%. Since the war began, food prices have risen by more than 128%. That's according to the Iranian government. So, Brian, how much worse off are the Iranian people now than before the war? And we should note that before the war, they had just come out of this extraordinary period of protest in which some 40,000 people had been killed. And then they listened to the American president saying, we are going to weaken the regime to the point where you will be able to take it over. So paint a picture for us of how the Iranian people are faring now, what their attitudes are towards the United States.
5: Well, they're desperate first economically, as your chart indicated, but they're desperate in spirit and want something different. The Iranian people actually are much younger and they want a different style of governance than they've seen over the last 40, 50 years. And I actually think that will happen. I don't know that this war has helped accelerate that. And in some ways, in an odd way, it may have actually tightened the grip of the most extremist hardliners of the previous regime. It's still the current regime. But hardliner voices that are willing to kill more people of their own, but also take more risks in the region. And this is where maybe Doug and I have a slight difference of the next couple of months. I do think there's some potential that the Iranian regime, as we see it right now, could try to provoke some sort of October surprise, some sort of military confrontation, because they use asymmetric force to make Donald Trump and the United States and some of our partners, including Israel, look weak. This period this fall, with the Israeli elections as well, very careful I'd watch, because it's harder to predict the leaders of Iran than it was in the past, and that was already a very difficult task.
3: Putting aside a failure to predict what might have happened during this war, Strait of Hormuz, et cetera, Ambassador, what do you think we really have learned, like original thinking that came out of the strongest military power in the world's inability to essentially defeat a much smaller military power?
4: Well, I think, frankly, we failed to learn the lesson of Ukraine, which is a country that has pulled itself up by its bootstraps, developed its own technology, used young, tech-savvy Ukrainians to build entirely new weapon systems to fight off one of the world's big superpowers. We didn't internalize this. It's a Pentagon problem, yes, and I think this war with Iran will probably accelerate the adjustment of American defense doctrines and American defense equipment and weapons. But it obviously was not internalized by the president and the political leaders of the administration before they chose to go to war with Iran. It's an asymmetric warfare in that we are the superpower of the world, but Iran is a country of 95 million people and a large mountainous country. They have got a long history, great pride, and I'm also afraid that this war is going to strengthen some public support for the regime in Tehran because they're being attacked by foreign enemies. They also are smart, highly educated, and have been able to domesticize big parts of their economy based on the first set of Trump sanctions back in 2017 and 2018. They depend less now on outside technology, less on outside expertise, and have developed factories, technology experts, scientists,

0: In terms of the American military, Brian, do you think this discussion over ground troops is over?
1: I think so in the Middle East, but the bigger discussion in the military right now is how much we've drawn down our munitions in this war against Iran and how that actually is impacting other theaters. Case in point, Asia, but also we have challenges in Europe. And I think this is one of the lessons that we should have learned, not from Ukraine, but from the Iraq and Afghanistan wars, that military power and strikes without strategy, that using the military tactics without a clear diplomatic strategy and a political endgame that's defined will get you into these quagmires. And this is so far a short-term quagmire. It's 6 months. But we're not seeing any off-ramps emerge here, in part because there's not been a clear articulation of the end goal. And as a consequence of this war, back to the main point, is that America is now much more exposed in the Middle East. The ground troops, I think, are almost likely to be pulled out. If you look at the Trump national security strategy and defense strategy, many of the ground troop presence in the longer term won't stay there because they were trying to pull them back to the Western Hemisphere and other places. But I do think things like the naval presence, just our footprint and our cooperation mechanisms, where Doug and I actually agree on a lot of this point, is that we're there to stay, but a more sort of productive pathway would be in partnership with our partners rather than just trying to dominate the region.
0: Only have about 20 seconds left. Ambassador, is Israel still a part of this war?
2: Israel's a part of this war, but I think Bibi Netanyahu, because he has elections and Trump has got the midterm elections, is wisely staying out of it. He also doesn't want Trump to criticize him publicly too many more times. It hurts his chances in Israeli elections, I believe. So Israel will remain a factor after both sets of elections, and the new Israeli government and who is in charge is going to have a big impact on what happens next.
0: That's another ticking clock, another calendar to add to your list there, Brian. Brian Katulis from the Middle East Institute and Ambassador Doug Silliman, thank you both for coming in today. I really appreciate your time.
2: Thank you.
0: And that's all from myself and the team here in Washington. I want to hand it back to Manuel Rapallo and Al Jazeera's global headquarters in Doha.
3: That's it for this edition of This Is America. We'll be back on Monday with a brand new episode. That'll be at 18:30 GMT or 2:30 p.m. Eastern if you're here in the United States. From all of us here stateside, that's goodbye for now.

0: The human mind is incredible, but it can also overwhelm us at times.
1: Here's a pill that will solve all your problems.
0: In the first of a four-part series, we travel to Iceland, which has the highest rate of antidepressant use in Europe.
2: Can you imagine life without them?
1: Nope. Their withdrawal symptoms were horrifying.
0: And to Argentina to find out why therapy is so popular.
3: We just dance. It's exactly the same thing as when we were babies with our mother.
0: Mindset, changing the way you think about mental health. On Al Jazeera.
4: Israel's attacks on Lebanon have made thousands of Syrians refugees for a second time. They're returning to a country that's still trying to rebuild after more than a decade of its own war.
5: As Israeli airstrikes continue to level entire residential blocks, medical workers and facilities needed to save lives in the aftermath are increasingly being targeted.
6: Among the crowds boarding trains out of Beijing for summer break, this group of children is off for an experience of mind-expanding proportions. They're headed to the eastern city of Hangzhou, home to the so-called Six Little Dragons, the high-tech companies driving China's push to be at the forefront of the AI revolution.
7: This is so cool. We've learned a lot of fascinating stuff about AI.
8: A government goal to make AI an essential part of the school syllabus by 2030 has increased demand for these courses.
9: Our focus is to inspire children, to help them develop a positive relationship between humanity and artificial intelligence.
6: Hopefully to embrace a world yet to be imagined that they will likely need to send their children

0: Hello, I'm Sara Khairat, and this is Al Jazeera live from Doha. Coming up on the news programme, rescuers in the Himalayas search for thousands of missing people under the threat of more deadly flooding.
1: It's hard to believe this was a village full of houses just a few days ago. Coming up, we're on the ground in northern Nepal, the epicenter of Wednesday's devastating flash floods.
0: The war that changed the world. 6 months since the US and Israel began their attacks on Iran. We look at its impact on the region and the global economy. And more than 100 Malian soldiers are released by Al-Qaeda-linked fighters and Tuareg rebels, raising hopes for talks. The number of people missing following the devastating Himalayan floods has risen to almost 2,500. Flash floods hit Nepal and China's autonomous Tibet region on Wednesday, leaving behind a trail of debris. Police in Nepal say that 579 people have died, and in Tibet, the death toll stands at 5. Barnaby Lowe is in Bedur, that's in Nepal, and has more on the biggest threat facing the area, another flood.
1: Shiva Adhikari had a house and a farm and a thriving livelihood. But nearly everything got swept away in an instant when a wall of water, mud and debris came crashing down on Nepali villages. Now he lives in a makeshift tent across the road with his family and the few cattle he was able to save. Yet he says he's grateful to be alive.
2: My daughter called me and told me to leave the house, stop whatever I was doing, and flee to safety because flood is coming.
1: Many weren't as fortunate. The death toll is mounting in Nepal, and the same is expected in Tibet on the Chinese side of the border, where a glacial collapse is believed to have triggered a flash flood and mudslide that inundated nearly everything in its path. As you can see, that house over there is half buried, but clearly it was one of the bigger homes here. One-story structures are mostly gone. They're buried underneath, and if they're not, only the roof is visible through the mud. The deluge also destroyed roads and bridges, cutting off towns and hampering search and rescue efforts.
3: We are trying to intensify the search and rescue operations, but due to some, you know, the heavy mud due to the flood, and even for the tunnels, the entry and exit points, they are closed, and it's very difficult to find out the, you know, entry and exit point also.
1: But the biggest threat is that of another flash flood. Authorities had warned that a barrier lake that formed during the disaster was on the verge of bursting. It did overflow on Friday, and that briefly halted rescue operations. It also sent people to higher ground, to the hills and mountains where they watched with fear as the river swelled.
4: For us, the intensity of this flood and landslide is huge. Like, people here didn't expect it to be such huge. So people are literally scared because they don't have house, food, shelter, and the basic needs. We are being deprived from the basic needs. So people are literally scared. Some people don't have their sons, daughters, and everything is lost.
1: But even as they've lost everything, people here say the prospect of another flash flood within days is unimaginable. Because what hasn't gone is the trauma. Warned below Al Jazeera, Bidur, Nepal.
0: Minel Fernandez is in Kathmandu and reports on families anxiously waiting for news of their missing relatives.
5: This wall just at the teaching hospital of the Kathmandu hospital. This is what families have started doing. You have individuals, these are two brothers who we heard about. Again, there are mother and daughter. There are other places that we've heard that entire families are not contactable. And this is where families of the missing are coming to register the names. There's a list that has surpassed 1,400 at this stage in just one location. But mainly for them, it's the trauma of not knowing.
6: I have three brothers and they have been missing since the disaster. I really hope they can be found.
5: And the danger is not over. There are still ongoing warnings of further flooding and essentially danger that many people in this country have to cope with when dealing with the aftermath. Binal Fernandez, Al Jazeera, Kathmandu, Nepal.
0: Carl Skau is the acting executive director of the World Food Programme, and he says his teams are working to reach thousands of households impacted by the floods.
7: I've been in regular touch with our teams, of course, on the ground, and what they tell me are, you know, devastating scenes of massive destruction, villages washed away, roads, bridges, power lines destroyed. And so, you know, the authorities have asked us now to step up and support some 10,000 households. Of course, the most immediate need here is search and rescue, but the second in line of need is food and water. And so we have found ways by pickup trucks, because the roads have been damaged, and able to deliver to almost 5,000 households with some emergency foods. But we're also building up our logistics capacity. You know, we have already a humanitarian staging hub in Kathmandu established, and we're searching staff from our Bangkok office to be able to support also with emergency comms. Well, we have deployed these date bars and other high nutritious foods that are also easy to package, because you know, it's a tough territory. You can't cook food, basically. You have to have ready to eat meals that are provided. But I think, you know, we are building up capacity. We have been able, as I said, to reach 5,000 households already. We want to get to 10,000 within the next 24 to 48 hours, as requested by the authorities.
0: It's been 6 months since the US and Israel started the war with Iran. The two countries launched coordinated strikes at the end of February on sites across Iran. In the first days of the war, Iran's supreme leader was killed. Military and nuclear sites were attacked, and the regional network that Tehran spent decades building came under unprecedented pressure. Now, Iran's political system has now become more centralised, and the war has forced Tehran to rethink how it deters its enemies. Ali Hashim reports on how the war has reshaped the country.
8: 6 months ago, the US and Israel launched a military offensive against Iran. The pressure was expected to weaken the country, perhaps expose divisions within it. Instead, the system changed from within. When the Supreme Leader Ali Khamenei was killed, he was replaced by another Khamenei. Mujtaba, his second son, had spent years in the shadows of the political and security establishments. His succession brought a more centralized leadership, less constrained by the competing currents that traditionally shaped decision-making in Tehran. The war was fought over familiar fault lines: Iran's nuclear program, its missiles, and its regional alliances. But Tehran introduced another: geography. By declaring the Strait of Hormuz closed, it turned one of the world's most important energy routes into leverage. The nuclear file, missiles, and regional influence remained unresolved. But the crucial waterway has increasingly shaped negotiations on ending the war. Iran's former strategy relied on layers of deterrence beyond its borders, designed in part to keep conflict away from its territory. That didn't work. What emerged this time was something different. Geography backed by missiles and drones, while it reorganizes a regional network that is weaker, but still capable of exerting pressure. Nowhere is that reversal clearer than in Lebanon. Hezbollah was once cornerstone of Iran's defenses, but it was weakened. And Tehran has increasingly found itself using its own military power to deter pressure on Hezbollah. Syria, once Iran's corridor to Lebanon, is now controlled by its opponents. Iraqi factions are more constrained. Yet Yemen showed that alliances can still widen the battlefield, with Ansarullah the Houthis applying pressure around Bab al-Mandab. Now Washington is targeting what Iran needs to sustain this new strategy: money. New sanctions aim to squeeze oil revenues, shipping, and financial networks that turn exports into usable currency. Iran has decades of experience circumventing sanctions, but maintaining direct deterrence is expensive, particularly while fighting a war. 6 months on, Iran's old strategy has been relatively damaged, what under fire, it's already constructing a replacement. Whether that becomes a lasting strategy or remains an improvised approach for surviving the conflict may depend on how and whether the war ends. Ali Hashem, Al Jazeera.
0: The U.S. has announced new measures targeting banks that it accuses of serving as an economic lifeline for leaders in Tehran. And it's part of the Trump administration's push to ramp up sanctions on Iran and any country or company doing business with them. Eva McKent has more details from the U.S. Treasury Department in Washington.
9: Treasury is moving from warning to actively cutting Iran off from the global financial system. The headline action is targeting Bank Mazar UAE, which Treasury says processed roughly $1.8 billion for Iranian shadow banking networks over just 2.5 years by proposing to strip it of access to U.S. correspondent banking. At the same time, the Office of Foreign Assets Control is going after the people and companies behind those networks, including the manager of Bank Mali's Dubai branch and a Hong Kong front company accused of laundering money for a sanctioned Iranian exchange house. Now, the message has been consistent all week in this new front of the war. If you help Iran move money, Washington is coming after your access to the dollar system, too.
0: Right, joining us from Washington as well is Alan Eyre, a former senior U.S. diplomat who served as a key member of the U.S. negotiating team for the 2015 Iran nuclear agreement. Thank you for joining us here on the program, Alan. Now, the U.S. is threatening, as we heard there, and carrying out these sanctions on anyone that does business with Iran. How realistic is it to enforce this globally? And do you think it will yield the results that Trump wants?
10: Farah, I think it's unlikely to yield the results that President Trump wants. Again, we've been sanctioning Iran for decades, so I find it hard to believe that there's a whole level of sanctions pressure that we haven't used up until now. These are, in essence, secondary sanctions. And once you talk about secondary sanctions, the conversation quickly turns to China. And will the U.S. be willing to put pressure on China to desist in its dealings with Iran? And the answer is most probably no. So this latest initiative by the administration is more soundbite than sound policy.
0: Ryan, why do you think it wouldn't be willing to sort of confront China on this?
10: Because the China-U.S. economic bilateral relationship has so many key issues, and because China, unlike many countries, tends to push back when the U.S. tries to bully it. So we've got an upcoming summit next month, I think, in the United States between the two leaders. Again, I don't think President Trump is going to take all the other crucial bilateral issues and make them dependent on China doing what the U.S. wants, read the Iran portfolio.
0: So if that's the case, Alan, and based on what you're saying when it comes to these sanctions, so sanctions so far haven't really yielded the results you're saying. The military action hasn't yielded those results. So then what is the solution here?
10: Well, again, let's not assume, Farah, there is a solution. It could be too late. Diplomacy at one point would have been the solution. This administration never tried it. As for sanctions, sanctions work as a form of coercion when the other side thinks that if they do what you want them to, the pain will stop. Iran, the people running Iran right now, are firmly convinced that nothing they do is going to stop the U.S. from keep coming after them, from trying to topple the Islamic Republic of Iran. So Iran is not going to capitulate in the hopes of easing U.S. pressure because it thinks that if it does, it will only increase pressure. So what's the solution? Right now, it's just two cars heading straight for each other. I don't see a solution.
0: Right. So is all this U.S. economic pressure that we're seeing and the restraint on military action so far a sell, perhaps, to the American voters for the midterms? Or is it desperate measures, maybe? Or some would argue it's a clever tactic.
10: Yeah, I don't think it's clever. I think the first option you said, Farah, is correct, which is President Trump doesn't want to escalate militarily before the midterms because he's very concerned about the economic consequences of doing that. Once the midterms are over, that could be another event, even though even military escalation against Iran is unlikely to achieve the goal he wants. And let's not forget the military maxim, the enemy gets a vote. Just because the U.S. is trying to avoid military action before the midterms, doesn't mean Iran is also. And in fact, it's in Iran's interest to strike before the midterms to increase the pain on President Trump.
0: Right. And the United States, it seems, has taken step after step over the years to isolate Iran, with only a very brief reprieve after the 2015 Iran nuclear deal, which you, Alan, were part of. He then abandoned it, Trump, in 2018. Was that then a mistake to do so? And why do you think it could have worked had they continued with that deal?
10: Well, you know, hindsight is always, what is it? Hindsight is 20/20, foresight is 50/50. President Trump thought he could get a better deal in 2018 by ripping up the JCPOA, which Iran was adhering to at that time. And that didn't work out. Again, history might have judged him differently had it worked out. The odds were long. And so ever since then, what Iran learned from the 2018 destruction of the JCPOA by the U.S. is that the U.S. will not adhere to its commitments. It will keep coming after Iran. That's the lesson from Iran's point of view. So where we are now is Iran can't count on the U.S. in a negotiated diplomatic solution. So it's trying to beef up strategic deterrence by control of the Strait of Hormuz to make it able to inflict so much economic pain on the U.S. that the U.S. will stand down in seeking to destabilize it.
0: And globally, of course. Thank you very much for speaking to us, Alan Erthe, former senior U.S. diplomat who also served as a key member of the U.S. negotiating team for the 2015 Iran nuclear agreement. All right, still ahead on Al Jazeera.
11: Three quarters of England in drought and reservoirs running low. You might think the country should just build more of them. But in the UK, it's rarely that simple. I'm Rory Challens, and I'll have more on this coming up.
12: This is America, and this, of course, is the White House.
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19: On Counting the Cost, an historic alliance is at stake. The U.S. and Canada impose tariffs on each other after talks collapse. Consumers and businesses on both sides could pay the price. Will the dispute escalate into a full trade war? Or can the two sides still find an off-ramp? Counting the Cost on Al Jazeera.
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0: You're watching Al Jazeera, a reminder of our top stories this hour. The number of people missing following the devastating Himalayan floods has risen to almost 2,500. Police in Nepal say 579 people have died. In China's autonomous Tibet region, the death toll stands at 5. Friday marks 6 months since the US and Israel began their coordinated attacks on Iran. While military action has subsided, Washington has ramped up its economic pressure on Tehran. The US military footprint across the Middle East has expanded to sustain the war. Roughly 50,000 troops are now stationed across the region. Two of America's three available aircraft carriers have rotated through, drawing them away from the Pacific. Alex Beard explains the toll the war is taking on personnel.
1: It used to be gunboat diplomacy. Well, now it's aircraft carriers, and they are the crucial part of the US military strategy in the war with Iran. So, the United States currently has 11 aircraft carriers, and that is a lot. China has the second largest with just three. On one side, you have the older Nimitz class, and then you have just one of the newer Gerald R. Ford class. Most of them are currently sitting here in the United States at home, but three are currently deployed right there in the thick of it. And we'll touch on them in a sec, but what I want you to see is that right now in the Western Pacific, there isn't a single aircraft carrier. And that means US allies near China, we're talking Japan, South Korea, are left without that crucial piece of military support. The USS George Washington had been there, but it's been redeployed. You can see it right there to support that war with Iran. It's now joined the USS George H.W. Bush in the Arabian Sea. Now, you would have seen that third carrier before. Well, that was the USS Abraham Lincoln. That's been deployed now for more than 280 days, and it's on its long way back home. It's a long time at sea, a long time for a lot of crews. So let's zoom in to get a sense for just how big the Nimitz-class carrier is. Now, all three of those vessels deployed in the war with Iran have been one of these. From there to there, it's big. It's 332.9 metres long. On board each, there are around 5,000 crew. It's a lot of people to keep at sea for that long. On board the USS Abraham Lincoln, there are now allegations of food shortages and broken toilets and showers. And then we've got the important bit, the aircraft. Now, we don't know exactly how many there are, but generally there's around 70. And more than half of those are fighter jets, like these, seen launching from the USS Abraham Lincoln. So that's a lot of firepower, and all of it is very close to Iran. And that's come at a cost. No aircraft carrier deployed anywhere else in the rest of the world.
0: The Israeli army has carried out airstrikes in Jenin in occupied West Bank, killing at least three people. The latest pictures here show Israeli soldiers carrying the dead body of an assassinated Palestinian. The military says they killed a Hamas operative and two of his accomplices. And Israel has carried out further attacks on Gaza in breach of a US-brokered ceasefire. At least two people were killed in Israeli strikes on the Al-Sabra and Al-Daraj neighbourhoods, those are east of Gaza City. And a drone strike targeting a group of Palestinians in Khan Yunis has killed at least three people, all from the same family. Their bodies were taken to Nasser Hospital. Well, Nikolai Mladenov, the High Representative for Gaza to the Board of Peace, has spoken to Al Jazeera about the future of the ceasefire. And he warned that failure to comply with the roadmap could threaten the ceasefire and risk a return to war in Gaza.
2: If we allow for Gaza to continue in the situation that we have now, which is, you know, half of it under Israeli full control and half all the people squeezed in a smaller part, Gaza will be gone. It will be gone for good. And there's no going back from that. Or if we end up in a situation in which it escalates again into another war, it will be so painful, so difficult, so dangerous that, you know, there will be no going back from that.
0: Wildfires continue to burn across northern Algeria, killing at least 37 people and injuring over 50 others. Firefighters continue to battle the fires in the Jiljel and Bejaie provinces, two of the country's most affected areas. They say the blaze is spreading to the mountainous area of Saraidi in Annaba province. Almost 100 soldiers taken hostage in Mali by al-Qaeda-linked fighters and Tuareg rebels have been freed in recent weeks, including Russian mercenaries. Bamako has publicly ruled out talks with groups it calls terrorists, but the releases suggest channels of communication remain open while the fighting continues. Nicholas Huck reports.
3: On the tarmac at Bamako's airport, General Dao greets his soldiers flown in from Kidal after being held by al-Qaeda-linked fighters and Tuareg rebels. Back in uniform, no longer prisoners of war, looking haggard, some injured, others carrying wounds too deep to see. They fought out of sight on a front line deep in northern Mali. Some were held for months, others for years, kept in captivity as they watched powerlessly their comrades die in a conflict tearing Mali apart. And so, General Dao has a warning for those still fighting the Malian army.
4: Wherever the enemy is, we'll go after them and defeat them until they lay down their weapons. For those who are Malians, our country has a peace process that allows them to come back. So I want to make that appeal again. It is not too late. The door is still open.
3: Malian forces say they do not negotiate with groups they call terrorists. And yet, in recent weeks, almost 100 Malian soldiers, along with Russian fighters, have been freed. Tuareg rebels say at least some of those releases came in exchange for their own men held in Malian prisons. It comes months after coordinated attacks in April, when al-Qaeda-linked fighters and Tuareg rebels struck across Mali, seized key positions, exposed the army's vulnerability. So why are the prisoners being freed now? Sources in Mali tell Al Jazeera that Algeria helped mediate the release of their soldiers. On Monday, Mali's prime minister traveled to Algiers, carrying a message from Assimi Goïta to President Abdelmadjid Tebboune. The two countries are talking again after months of hostility. While the fighting continues, spreading beyond Mali's borders and across the Sahel, these releases offer a glimmer of hope. Algeria's mediation could open the way to talks and bringing more soldiers home. Nicholas Hawk, Al Jazeera.
0: Norway is in mourning over the death of King Harald V, who's died at the age of 89. People have been laying flowers and paying tribute to the monarch outside the royal palace in Oslo. The king, who spent 35 years on the Norwegian throne, had been in hospital receiving treatment for a blood infection. The UK, like much of Europe, is facing one of its worst droughts in years. Reservoir levels have fallen sharply, putting the spotlight on years of underinvestment in water infrastructure. But plans to build new reservoirs are facing growing opposition. Rory Challens reports from Essex in eastern England.
5: Three quarters of England and all of Wales are currently in drought. It is the third in 5 years, and it's putting real strain on water supplies. This reservoir here, it's Hanningfield in Essex, and it is almost half empty. It's one of seven that the Environment Agency says is exceptionally low. Another 14 it classifies as notably low for this time of year. And adding further strain, no new reservoir has been built in England since the early 1990s. In Oxfordshire, a water company has been trying for two decades. Workers dig survey trenches at the proposed White Horse Reservoir. If completed, it will be a mega project supplying 15 million people, but not till 2040 at the earliest. Thames Water is still going through the complex planning process, one the UK government itself has acknowledged makes building infrastructure slower and more expensive here than in other countries.
6: People are really starting to realise that investing in our water and investing in our water security for the future is essential. We've had the hottest and driest spring summer on record. We can no longer wait to invest in projects like this. We need to act now to make sure that we've got enough water for the future.
5: But water firms stand accused of dumping sewage into rivers, piling up debt to pay shareholders and bosses, and letting pipes leak while bills soar. Plus, every time the country tries to build something big, the same debate rages. People who live in or near areas about to be built on are understandably unhappy, like Julian Parfitt.
7: It's an ancient tree, so it's exceptionally large, and it makes it an irreplaceable habitat. 9.4...
5: The ecologist has measured and logged trees that would be destroyed if the reservoir he's campaigning against goes ahead.
8: It would make more sense to pipe water from wetter parts of the country rather than store a massive quantity of it in one of the drier parts of the country.
9: Can you stop it?
8: I'm hoping that common sense will prevail.
5: But views on common sense differ. In May last year, the government stepped in to speed up reservoir delivery. It wants 9 new ones online by 2050, so drought and planning limbo don't leave the country high and dry. Rory Challens, Al Jazeera, Essex, UK.
0: All right, news continues here on Al Jazeera after counting the cost.
10: Will the U.S. Democratic Party be forced to shift to the left? How is the United States reshaping Latin America? Is this the beginning of a new chapter in the Middle East? Join me, Steve Clemens, every week where I'm going to bring you the latest analysis, pull apart fact from fiction.
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0: Hey there, I'm Scott McLean. This is Counting the Cost on Al Jazeera, your look at the world of business and economics. Tit-for-tat tariffs between long-standing allies. The U.S. and Canada imposed levies on each other's goods after talks collapsed. Will the dispute escalate into a full-on trade war? Or can the two sides still find an off-ramp? Canada's Prime Minister has pushed back against U.S. pressure. He wants to reduce his nation's reliance on the American market. Is the historic alliance at risk? And what's the economic cost for both sides? Reciprocal tariffs, dollar for dollar. Canada's Prime Minister Mark Carney is holding firm in his trade dispute with the United States. His nation and China are the only two countries that have chosen to retaliate against U.S. tariffs. After talks broke down, Washington and Ottawa now face the risk of a full-scale trade war. At stake is nearly $900 billion in annual commerce between deeply integrated economies and their North American trade pact. Canada's economy is more exposed, but American businesses and consumers will also feel the pinch. Carney is trying to reduce his nation's dependence on the American market, build stronger trade ties elsewhere, and rally other middle powers, as he calls them, to resist economic coercion. But can Canada afford the cost of pushing back? Fintan Monahan reports.
1: You're at war when you get attacked. We got attacked.
2: A deal seemed close, but now there's talk of a trade war. Negotiations between Canada and the United States fell apart after both sides accused the other of making last-minute changes. The U.S. is now imposing a 50% tariff on $20 billion worth of Canadian imports. That covers around 5% of total trade, and is in addition to existing tariffs on Canadian exports of metal, lumber, and cars. Canada is hitting back with retaliatory tariffs of its own on a range of U.S. goods, including steel, dairy, and electronics. Further escalation is already under consideration.
3: We're moving forward with measures that respond to Canadian retaliation. Remember, as President Trump has introduced a trade policy to reshore American production and protect American jobs, two countries have retaliated against the United States, the People's Republic of China and Canada.
2: U.S. President Donald Trump has accused trading partners of taking advantage of the U.S. and has used tariffs in a bid to revitalize American industry. Many key allies have signed new deals with Washington, but Canada was one of the few holdouts. Trump has accused Canada of wanting the benefits of being a U.S. state without being one, and has repeatedly suggested Canada should become part of the United States. Canadian Prime Minister Mark Carney has struck a defiant tone. He's traveled the world, boosting ties with alternative trading partners. Carney says one key sticking point in talks with the U.S. was a push to curb Canada's ability to make these kinds of deals, a move he sees as an attack on Canada's autonomy.
4: We were not prepared to compromise our sovereignty, the protection of the French language and our culture. To my American colleagues, let's be clear. For my government and for Canada, this was never a question on the table, even if the United States tried until the last minute.
2: The dispute could also have far-reaching consequences. The USMCA, a trade deal between the U.S., Canada, and Mexico, is up for review. Progress on negotiations will be difficult, with two members engaged in a trade war. Canada and the U.S. have been close allies and trading partners for decades. They do around $870 billion in annual trade, and are both members of the NATO alliance. But Trump's aggressive trade policies have soured that relationship. The stakes are high. If Canada manages to get concessions from Trump, it could embolden other nations to seek better deals. And if the dispute drags on, it could create a lasting wedge between longtime allies. Fintan Monahan, Al Jazeera, for Counting the Cost.
0: All right, let's discuss this further with our guests. Armin Yalnızyan is a leading Canadian economist and fellow on the future of workers at the Atkinson Foundation. She's in Ottawa. William Lee is chief economist at Global Advisors and former IMF deputy division chief. He's joining us from Henderson, Nevada. And Dmitry Grozobinsky is executive director of the Geneva Trade Platform and founder of the consultancy Explain

0: Trade, and he joins us from Geneva. All right, Armin, we'll start with you. I just want to ask you about just how integrated these two countries' economies actually are. Because if you look at the United States, these darker shaded states, there are 26 of them. The biggest export destination for these states is Canada. But for the Canadians, every single province, 10 provinces, 3 territories, their biggest export destination is down here in the United States. In fact, there is some $3.5 billion in commerce trading the border across the border every single day. And look, in Canada, there's 2.3 million jobs that depend in some way on trade with the United States. Conversely, there's only 1.4 million American jobs that depend on trade with Canada. And so the Canadians, well, some economists are getting a little bit concerned that there could be 90,000 jobs which could disappear if these US tariffs carry on for a long time. So Armin, I assume you won't disagree with me when I say that it seems like the Canadians are getting a rougher ride here. But why do you think that the way that the Canadians have responded here and retaliated is the right move in your view?
1: Well, look, the American economy is 7.5 times the size of ours. The job market is 7.5 times the size of ours. We've added almost 200,000 jobs. They've lost almost a million jobs over the course of the last year in the trade war. So whether or not we depend more on them for trade than they depend on themselves for just producing things, this has been a project to integrate the two economies for over 40 years now. That was the point for the last 40 years, is to grow your economy through export-oriented growth. And now there's been a spanner thrown into the works. And the question is not just trade. I mean, if it was just about trade, I can't tell you how many times we've been told that Canada is rigging the numbers and rigging trade with the United States. We have a trade deficit of about $55 billion in 2025. It's been falling since Liberation Day was announced. But the European Union has a trade deficit of $223 billion. China, $203 billion. You know, like Taiwan, $178 billion. Like, if the game is rigged, there's other people that are rigging it more. And he is finding ways of dealing with other countries in a different way. What he needs is a win with a country he thinks he can put his knee on the neck of.
0: Okay, so William, on the subject of that trade deficit, I just want to understand the American perspective a little bit better, because this orange line here is what Americans buy from Canadians, and the red line is what they sell. So there is a trade deficit in favor of the Canadians. In 2022, it was $78 billion. That's a lot of money, but it's closed a lot. If you go to 2025, it's down to only $48 billion. There's a caveat here, and that is that the Americans are buying about 4 million barrels of Canadian oil at a discount every single day. And so if you take energy out of this equation, you actually don't have a trade deficit with Canada at all. You have a trade surplus. So my question for you, William, is what exactly in this scenario is there for Washington to complain about?
2: Precisely. In fact, you pointed out exactly my main point, which is to say, outside of energy, the United States has a surplus with the Canadians. We're actually importing more from Canada, exporting more to Canada in terms of industrial goods, consumer goods, and intra-industry trade is really what integrates the two countries together. Now, I believe the talks were cut off because Prime Minister Carney really felt he needed to make a political statement, a bold political statement for his vote. Voters, because his polls have been declining since January on a very steady declining trend. And this belligerence on his part, this act of defiance, allowed him to have a huge jump in the polls, which he really needed. So to me, it's much more of a political story than it is an economic story. The integration of the United States and Canada has been very successful. Jobs have been created and in both countries. Now, to say that the United States has declined in terms of employment and the Canadians have done so well, let's remember Canadians are in a recession from Q4 and Q1. The latest estimate from the Bank of Canada is the third quarter may be a positive, maybe 1.5% growth, but that's barely half of what the United States is experiencing right now, where the closest estimate for current quarter growth is about 4%. So as much as the United States is booming, the Canadians are not benefiting from the U.S. boom. And that's partly because of the domestic policies put in place by Prime Minister Carney, which is why he really needed this boost in political defiance to get his voters back on his side.
0: Armin, quickly, your response, is this political?
1: Well, it is political. But I would invert the problem that William is identifying. President Trump has not been able to succeed in his economic policy. He has not been able to succeed in his military policy. His polling is down the toilet. And frankly, it is, you know, he's got another few days to respond to our proposed retaliation on September the 8th. But he's got about 10 weeks before the vote comes in the midterms. And he needs a win desperately. And he sees attacking us. Look, when trade representative Jameson Greer got up and said it was us that put on last minute proposals on the table, this is their calling card, is to sow distrust in who's telling the truth. It's not like Mr. Carney has been known to put things on the table at the last minute. There is a president, however, a leader of a country whose signature is signed in pencil, as Mr. Carney has said. So we have got a problem here on what is the truth as to what happened at the last minute, but a country that has signaled that it absolutely does not want to enter discussions. It wants to continue the policies it's got, and those policies are losing policies, and they're going to find out about it at the ballot box in November.
0: I want to get Dimitri in here. Look, some of the items that the U.S. is now putting tariffs on are covered, at least previously, under the USMCA trade agreement. Do you think that, given that that deal was supposed to be reviewed this year, possibly renegotiated, do you think that the future of that deal is in serious risk?
3: I think it's too early to say it's in serious risk. This is a deal that's absolutely critical to North American supply chains. And while the U.S. did block a 10-year extension as is and triggered this mechanism where every year there's going to be a continued review of it, and while they haven't begun bilateral negotiations with Canada at all about what that means, I think they are going to be very reluctant to actually kill off the deal in any significant way, because we are talking about potentially millions of jobs and thousands or tens of thousands of supply chains that really do rely on comparatively frictionless trade across that border. And if the USMCA falls over, that is a huge amount of disruption and a huge punch in the gut to an economy that, frankly, doesn't need it right now.
0: William, go ahead.
2: Yes, absolutely. Dimitri is absolutely spot on. I think the issue is that the USMCA is the purpose of these current negotiations with Canada to try to make it really work. What we've seen is that the USMCA has failed in its regional content to really improve the job prospects for both Canadians, U.S. and Mexicans. So what the U.S. has been proposing now with Canada is to put 50% national content, because the regional content has been overrun by avoidance and non-enforcement of the provision. What we see is that countries can say, well, I'm just going to pay the tariff for auto parts because it's only 2.5% tariff, and I won't even bother establishing that I've got 75% regional content. That regional content clause is the one that's being negotiated right now with the Canadians and coming up with the Mexicans. And that really is critical to preserving the job enhancing and job creating aspects of USMCA. So Dimitri is absolutely spot on. This is all about USMCA, and the tariffs that are being bandied about right now is 5% of Canadian trade, which to remind everybody, 80% of US-Canadian trade goes completely untariffed, and the tariffs are being put on, they're not being put on potash and critical minerals, they're not being put on energy, they're not being put on pharmaceuticals, aircraft, which are the critical exports for Canada. So these are not the acts of a belligerent country on the part of the United States. As I said earlier, it's Canada that walked out because of a political need to bolster the prime minister's votes. But the key to the negotiations is USMCA has to be improved with national content rather than the unenforceable regional content that's in there now.
0: And I want to get to what exactly made this deal come off the rails. But first, I'm just interested in the legality of this for a moment, because you will remember that President Trump had tariffs put in place on other countries that were struck down by the Supreme Court. So now he's found another justification, and he's gone back in time to the Great Depression era, the Tariff Act of 1930. I'm going to save you guys reading the whole thing. Basically, it says the important part is that you can put in place tariffs up to 50% on any foreign country that places any burden or disadvantage on the commerce of the United States. So Look, let's remind everybody that right now, the Canadians, this is a provincial decision, not the federal decision, but a provincial decision, they have, for all provinces except for these two, Alberta and Saskatchewan, taken American booze, American alcohol, off of the shelf. So, Dimitri, do you think that the Canadians have maybe shot themselves in the foot here by giving President Trump a legal justification for actually putting those tariffs in place?
3: I'm sure they annoyed him, but let's be very, very clear. This is a gigantic trade relationship. Every year, for example, the U.S. compiles a giant document where it outlines issues it has with every country on earth and their trade regime. Given the wording of that 1930s Act, if the Trump administration wanted to find something, if it wasn't booze, it would have been soft lumber. If it wasn't soft lumber, it would have been dairy. If it wasn't dairy, it would have been something else entirely. So given the way that the act was done, if you tell the U.S. Trade Representative's office to go and find a pretext to declare that Canada is being mean, they will find it. So while you can sort of argue that, listen, there have been irritants in that relationship, and could Canada have been nicer about some of this stuff? Could it have avoided poking the bear? Certainly from a political perspective, but from a legal perspective, let's be clear, what's happening here is an incredibly old, incredibly vaguely worded act that allows a vast amount of latitude for an executive to find a pretext and whack some tariffs on it. And this is an executive that likes tariffs and likes finding legal precedents to whack them on with.
0: Do you agree with Dimitri, or do you think that maybe these Canadian provinces have shot themselves in the foot a little bit?
1: Let us be very clear that drinking more booze from the United States, because it's Kentucky bourbon and it's Californian wine that we're talking about, is not enough of a reason to shoot ourselves in the foot. Like, that is not what is going on here. When you apply 50% tariffs on a sector like steel or auto, these sectors that are deeply integrated continentally with Mexico as well, that consumers in all three countries, but especially the United States, depend on. You are talking about a rule for you, but not a rule for me. In fact, when the trade representative, the U.S. trade representative, was talking last night to say that we were the problem and that we were the reason why the trade talks fell apart last night, he did reference the Auto Pact of the 1960s, where we put into place a measure that said we retain the right to produce a share of what we consume. That is precisely what he says the U.S. is doing.
0: Yeah.
1: Well, why is the rule good for him but not us?
0: And that's a great segue into my next question, William. I mean, the irritant, I think everyone agrees. I don't want to get too much into the nitty-gritty here, but everyone seems to agree that part of the irritant here and why this went off the rails a little bit is because of medium and heavy-duty trucks. Talking about the Ford F-350, behemoth of a truck, by the way, for those not from North America. Some of those are made in Canada. So, I mean, is the United States interested in an integrating manufacturing, auto manufacturing sector, or do they just want all the manufacturing jobs to be in the United States, period, end of story?
2: Not at all. As I just said, there are no tariffs put on pharmaceuticals, semiconductors, aircraft, and those are the key manufacturing.
0: But the auto sector is a big sector for Canada, though, William.
2: But the truck issue, I think, is one that deals with the nature of this domestic content for intra-industry trade, and that is part of the USMCA negotiations. But in terms of discrimination, let's remember the elephant in the room is the dairy lobby, especially the ones from the Quebec provinces, where even with the lobbyists of keeping out a lot of foreign dairy, the EU cheesemakers are given much higher preference for importing into Canada than U.S. Cheesemakers. So there is a lot of evidence for discrimination in those areas where the political lobbies are very strong in Canada. And it's not liquor; it's dairy and a lot of other agricultural produce.
0: Yeah.
2: But again, the main issue here that Dimitri pointed out is to preserve the domestic content provisions of USMCA and to make it work and not to allow countries to get around it and to not allow third parties to take advantage of the USMCA to bring in foreign parts and then export it into the United States.
0: And just for our viewers who don't understand, what you're describing there with dairy is something called supply management, which Canada does, which basically matches, puts in regulations and quotas and things to match supply with demand so that the price of dairy, chicken, turkey, things like that, is steady so that farmers can make a living, they can make a profit. It means that consumers, though, inevitably pay more. So, Armin, just your response quickly to that, because the Americans maybe have a good point that it's unfair in that you're not allowing American cheese, American milk, American chicken into Canada.
1: That's not true. There are quotas in the trade agreement as it exists.
0: But then there are huge tariffs, though, if you go past those tariffs, though. I think it's like 250%.
1: It's a cap. It's a quota. So we're just saying don't flood our markets. But I just want to be very clear with your viewers that dairy, especially cheese, which is the thing that seems to be driving them crazy, dairy is a fraction of what we are talking about when the trade representative and the president says they want to reshore production. They're not talking about cheese. They're talking about auto. They're talking about steel. That's why they introduced this security concern that these are really critical industries for them. It's also a critical industry economically for us. And that's the point. They want to kill those industries in Canada. You do that, you've crippled a good deal of our economic base.
0: William, very quickly, and then I want to move on.
2: That's complete non sequitur, because all what I said earlier was that given the quotas that exist, the Europeans are allowed much more preferential quotas than the Americans. And so that is a clear case for discrimination, which is why the 388 tariffs are being brought up. So we're talking about discrimination here, and that's the example that everyone knows.
0: Yeah, we could talk about cheese for a long time, but this is a very big issue that has gone on for a long time. But I just want to widen this out a little bit, because the Canadian Prime Minister, Mark Carney, got a lot of accolades from some quarters, criticism from others, for a speech that he gave in Davos in Switzerland earlier this year, where he warned about bigger countries taking advantage of smaller ones. Here's what he said.
4: Great powers have begun using economic integration as weapons. Tariffs as leverage, financial infrastructure as coercion, supply chains as vulnerabilities to be exploited. The middle powers must act together, because if we're not at the table, we're on the menu.
0: Okay, so Mark Carney is going to look to the east of Europe, look to the west to Asia. But I guess, Dimitri, does it really make sense for Mark Carney to do that, to diversify their trade when you have the world's biggest economy with 400 million people right on your doorstep?
3: So I think there are two separate questions. The first one is this something that's worth trying? Like, should you seek out more access to other markets, build those trade links? Absolutely. You want as many customers as you can possibly get. You want warm relations all over the world. Most countries do. But I think we should also be very realistic about what he's proposing here. You cannot replace proximity and market size with countries on the other side of the world. As you said, the U.S. is a huge economy, and it's right there. A lot of what Canada exports really can only go to the United States. You're not going to take the kind of oil, for example, that Canada is generating and send it anywhere else. It's landlocked, and there are specific refineries it goes to. So it's a good thing to do, but it's not a switcheroo. The second point I'd make, and this is, I think, the he talks about an alliance of middle powers. He has this sort of vision of everyone standing together in the face of coercion, not just from the United States, but from countries like China that have attempted things like this, perhaps even from the European Union. And there are real limits to how well that works, because what that requires is a coalition of countries that, when the U.S. turns up and says, if you break ranks, we will give you and only you access to our market, and we'll lock all of your friends out, we'll hold the line. And I think we're probably not quite there yet.
0: So one last thing to ask you about that, guys, and that was that there was some concerns brought up by the Canadians that the Americans were potentially asking them to basically check with them if they were going to make any trade deals with anybody else. So the U.S. Trade Representative Jameson Greer was asked about this on the public broadcaster, CBC, and he said this, listen.
5: We didn't have any text like that, right? We talked about let's coordinate on a bilateral basis, right? It wasn't Canada shall or anything like that. It's okay. It's let's talk about this. But when it comes to things like steel and aluminum, the idea is if we're going to, lower our tariffs and give you the best deal in the world on steel and aluminum, we can't have Canada be a place where you can get flooded with steel and aluminum from other countries and be used as a backdoor into the U.S. I mean, it's just economics and protection. Again, our view was, there's a way to bring Canada along, but we have to have mutual protection.
0: Armin, Does he have a point here? I mean, could this be a backdoor to flood the United States with cheap Chinese steel, for instance?
1: Yeah, we've been fighting cheap Russian and Chinese steel for decades now.

0: into Canada. And so there's no shooting. In fact, we're trying to support the Canadians. I think Jameson Greer is saying, find as many trading partners as you want, and that's a good thing to diversify your export base, but don't allow the third countries to take advantage of the treaty that we have with Canada. That's really the main issue here, and that, I think, is as supportive of any trading partner as two countries can be.
1: Armin, lastly, I just on the subject of China, if Canada does have closer relations with China, they're going to bring in, I think, 50,000 Canadian or Chinese vehicles per year. I mean, doesn't that kind of underscore the trade representative's point there that Chinese vehicles are now going to enter the North American market through the back door, meaning Canada?
2: Anything we do that they don't like, they are saying that they can actually stop or want to be able to stop. Look, I understand where the frustration is coming from the United States, but who started this trade war? Do you think we would be doing this if we had a more productive relationship? Like, the idea that they can defend their economic interests, but we can't defend ours, makes zero sense to anybody anywhere. Yeah. So go for it. If you think that the problem is trade with China, go for it.
1: William, very briefly, I'll give you the last word, William.
0: If you want to import Chinese auto parts and batteries allow the Chinese to take over your industrial base the way they have so many other countries, then go right for it. But we, as your trading partners, are trying to protect you from that flood of cheap manufacturing that will displace Canadian jobs. And that really is the purpose of preserving national content at 50%.
1: All right, guys, I really wish we had more time. This is a fascinating discussion. We want to thank you all for being here. It's Armin Yalnızyan, fellow on the future of workers at the Atkinson Foundation, William Lee, chief economist at Global Advisors, and Dmitry Krasobinski, executive director of the Geneva Trade Platform and founder of the consultancy Explain Tree. Thank you all once again for being here. And that is it for our show. Get in touch with us on X. My handle is @ScottMcLean. And do use the hashtag AJCTC when you do. Or drop us an email. CountingTheCost@AlJazeera.net is our address. But there's more for you online at aljazeera.com/CTC. That'll take you straight to our page, which has individual reports, links, and entire episodes for you to catch up on. All right, that is it for this edition of Counting the Cost. I'm Scott McLean from the whole team here in Doha. Thank you so much for watching. The news is next here on Al Jazeera. See you.
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0: houses just a few days ago. Coming up, we're on the ground in northern Nepal, the epicenter of Wednesday's devastating flash floods.
1: The war that changed the world. 6 months since the US and Israel began their attacks on Iran, we take a look at its impact on the region and the global economy. And more than 100 Malian soldiers are released by Al-Qaeda-linked fighters and Tuareg rebels, raising hopes for talks.
2: Three quarters of England in drought and reservoirs running low. You might think the country should just build more of them. But in the UK, it's rarely that simple. I'm Rory Challens, and I'll have more on this coming up.
1: The number of people missing following the devastating Himalayan floods has risen to almost 2,500. Flash floods hit Nepal and China's autonomous Tibet region on Wednesday, leaving behind a trail of debris. Police in Nepal confirmed that 579 people have died, and in Tibet, the death toll stands at 5. Our correspondent Barnaby Lowe is in Bidur, that's in Nepal, with more on the biggest threat facing the area, another flood.
0: Shiva Adhikari had a house and a farm and a thriving livelihood. But nearly everything got swept away in an instant when a wall of water, mud and debris came crashing down on Nepali villages. Now he lives in a makeshift tent across the road with his family and the few cattle he was able to save. Yet he says he's grateful to be alive.
3: My daughter called me and told me to leave the house, stop whatever I was doing, and flee to safety because flood is coming.
0: Many weren't as fortunate. The death toll is mounting in Nepal, and the same is expected in Tibet on the Chinese side of the border, where a glacial collapse is believed to have triggered a flash flood and mudslide that inundated nearly everything in its path. As you can see, that house over there is half buried, but clearly it was one of the bigger homes here. One-story structures are mostly gone. They're buried underneath, and if they're not, only the roof is visible through the mud. The deluge also destroyed roads and bridges, cutting off towns and hampering search and rescue efforts.
4: We are trying to intensify the search and rescue operations, but due to some, you know, the heavy mud due to the flood, and even for the tunnels, the entry and exit points, they are closed, and it's very difficult to find out the, you know, entry and exit point also.
0: But the biggest threat is that of another flash flood. Authorities had warned that a barrier lake that formed during the disaster was on the verge of bursting. It did overflow on Friday, and that briefly halted rescue operations. It also sent people to higher ground, to the hills and mountains where they watched with fear as the river swelled.
5: For us, the intensity of this flood and landslide is huge. Like, people here didn't expect it to be such huge. So people are literally scared because they don't have house, food, shelter, and the basic needs. We are being deprived from the basic needs. So people are literally scared. Some people don't have their sons, daughters, and everything is lost.
0: But even as they've lost everything, people here say the prospect of another flash flood within days is unimaginable. Because what hasn't gone is the trauma. Barn below Al Jazeera, Bidur, Nepal.
1: In Kathmandu, Manila Fernandez reports on families anxiously waiting for news of their missing relatives.
6: And the search continues for survivors. This wall just at the teaching hospital of the Kathmandu hospital. This is what families have started doing. You have individuals. These are two brothers who we heard about. Again, there are mother and daughter. There are other places that we've heard that entire families are not contactable. And this is where families of the missing are coming to register the names. There's a list that has surpassed 1,400 at this stage in just one location. But mainly for them, it's the trauma of not knowing.
7: I have three brothers and they have been missing since the disaster. I really hope they can be found.
6: The Nepali government says there have been multiple challenges of dealing with this crisis. There have been basically the terrain that has made things very difficult. There are helicopters sometimes grounded because the terrain of flying through the gorges, ravines are so difficult. But

0: Hello, I'm Sara Khairat. It's great to have you with us. This is Al Jazeera live from Doha. Coming up on the news programme, rescuers in the Himalayas search for thousands of missing people under the threat of more deadly flooding.
1: It's hard to believe this was a village full of

0: They have said that all the offers of international assistance, they're holding on to them, but for the moment, they can handle things.
1: If we need something specific that we can do, that is something away from our capacity, out of our capacity, then definitely we will request.
0: And the danger is not over. There are still ongoing warnings of further flooding and essentially danger that many people in this country have to cope with when dealing with the aftermath. Binel Fernandez, Al Jazeera, Kathmandu, Nepal.
2: Carl Skau is acting executive director of the World Food Programme, and he says his teams are working to reach thousands of households impacted by the floods.
3: I've been in regular touch with our teams, of course, on the ground, and what they tell me are, you know, devastating scenes of massive destruction, villages washed away, roads, bridges, power lines destroyed. And so, you know, the authorities have asked us now to step up and support some 10,000 households. Of course, the most immediate need here is search and rescue, but the second in line of need is food and water. And so we have found ways by pickup trucks, because the roads have been damaged, and able to deliver to almost 5,000 households with some emergency foods. But we're also building up our logistics capacity. You know, we have already a humanitarian staging hub in Kathmandu established, and we're searching staff from our Bangkok office to be able to support also with emergency comms. Well, we have deployed these date bars and other high nutritious foods that are also easy to package, because you know, it's tough territory. You can't cook food. Basically, you have to have ready to eat meals that are provided. But I think, you know, we are building up capacity. We have been able, as I said, to reach 5,000 households already. We want to get to 10,000 within the next 24 to 48 hours, as requested by the authorities.
2: It's been 6 months since the US and Israel started the war with Iran. The two countries launched coordinated strikes at the end of February on sites across the country. In the first days of the war, Iran's supreme leader was killed, military and nuclear sites were attacked, and the regional network that Tehran spent decades building came under unprecedented pressure. Now, Iran's political system has now become more centralised, and the war has forced Tehran to rethink how it deters its enemies. Ali Hashim reports on how the war has reshaped the country.
4: 6 months ago, the US and Israel launched a military offensive against Iran. The pressure was expected to weaken the country, perhaps expose divisions within it. Instead, the system changed from within. When the Supreme Leader Ali Khamenei was killed, he was replaced by another Khamenei. Mujtaba, his second son, had spent years in the shadows of the political and security establishments. His succession brought a more centralized leadership, less constrained by the competing currents that traditionally shaped decision-making in Tehran. The war was fought over familiar fault lines: Iran's nuclear program, its missiles, and its regional alliances. But Tehran introduced another: geography. By declaring the Strait of Hormuz closed, it turned one of the world's most important energy routes into leverage. The nuclear file, missiles, and regional influence remained unresolved. But the crucial waterway has increasingly shaped negotiations on ending the war. Iran's former strategy relied on layers of deterrence beyond its borders, designed in part to keep conflict away from its territory. That didn't work. What emerged this time was something different. Geography backed by missiles and drones, while it reorganizes a regional network that is weaker, but still capable of exerting pressure. Nowhere is that reversal clearer than in Lebanon. Hezbollah was once cornerstone of Iran's defenses, but it was weakened. And Tehran has increasingly found itself using its own military power to deter pressure on Hezbollah. Syria, once Iran's corridor to Lebanon, is now controlled by its opponents. Iraqi factions are more constrained. Yet Yemen showed that alliances can still widen the battlefield, with Ansarullah the Houthis applying pressure around Bab al-Mandab. Now Washington is targeting what Iran needs to sustain this new strategy: money. New sanctions aim to squeeze oil revenues, shipping, and financial networks that turn exports into usable currency. Iran has decades of experience circumventing sanctions, but maintaining direct deterrence is expensive, particularly while fighting a war. 6 months on, Iran's old strategy has been relatively damaged, but under fire, it's already constructing a replacement. Whether that becomes a lasting strategy or remains an improvised approach for surviving the conflict may depend on how and whether the war ends. Ali Hashim, Al Jazeera.
2: In Tehran and beyond, destroyed buildings are a reminder of the devastation caused by the conflict. And economic hardship and psychological uncertainty continue to weigh heavily on millions. Tawheed Asadi reports from Tehran.
5: 6 months after the commencement of the campaign of air strikes by the Americans and the Israelis, the impact of the war still looks fresh in some neighborhoods across the country, including this neighborhood in Tehran, where some of the constructions, like these ones, once used to accommodate ordinary citizens, have now been razed to the ground. The government says more than 3,300 civilians were killed during the war, with over 40,000 injured. According to Iran's Red Crescent, more than 125,000 civilian units nationwide, including approximately 102,000 residential units, have been damaged, ranging from minor damage to total destruction as seen here. The damage is not limited to homes. It also includes schools, universities, hospitals, factories, and other infrastructure. We speak to people about the scars left by destruction and their ongoing suffering.
6: Before the war, I didn't work. Since the war began, I've had to find a job to help support my household. I work at a clothing shop from 4 to 10 p.m. Everything has become so expensive.
7: I've lived through war before. We stood firm for 8 years during the Iran-Iraq war, when we had almost nothing. Now we are stronger, and we will stand firm again.
8: I feel like young people are losing hope. No matter how hard we try, we're getting nowhere. I've lost my sense of hope and self-confidence.
9: Business has dried up, rents have increased, and we can barely afford to pay our workers. We're struggling to get by. These are all consequences of the war.
5: The impact of the war is not just on buildings like this one, but also on an already deteriorated economy. Plus, there is an ongoing psychological impact, the uncertainty that continues to predominate almost every aspect of life for millions of Iranians. Tawheed Asadi, Al Jazeera, Tehran.
2: Well, the conflict has strained relations between Iran and some of its neighbors. In a prime-time interview to State TV, Iranian President Masoud Pezeshkian has said that the country needs to change its approach to regional cooperation. He said regional unity is needed to prevent Israel from attacking Muslim countries.
10: We must stand firm on principles we believe in while being flexible on secondary issues. We are working towards this with Pakistan, Afghanistan, Saudi Arabia, Turkey, the UAE, Qatar, Oman, Egypt, and other countries. The ground is ready for cooperation with Azerbaijan and Turkmenistan as well. We need to change our approach. If we do, cooperation with our Muslim brothers will be much easier. We are brothers, not rulers over one another. We must join hands to bring peace and stability to the region and prevent Israel from easily attacking Muslim countries. This is possible through unity.
2: Well, the ongoing conflict has forced a diplomatic recalibration for countries in the Gulf region. New alliances have formed and others have fragmented, as Osama bin Javid reports.
11: The people who helped the ceasefire are still trying to mediate. The Qatari Prime Minister was the latest leader to visit Iran after the Omani Foreign Minister and the Pakistani military chief in 3 days, all with the same goal: to bring an end to the U.S.-Israel war on Iran. 6 months ago, an Iranian attack on the Gulf was a threat. Now, it is a proven reality. Iranian missiles and drones have hit U.S. military facilities across Qatar, Bahrain, Kuwait, the UAE and Jordan, exposing both the reach of Iran and the vulnerability of the American security guarantee.

0: cities and architecture built around the Gulf. Iran only needs leverage over Hormuz. It does not need to control the Gulf to disrupt it. Gulf states are confronted with the reality they've known for a while. Much of their energy wealth still moves through waters within reach of Iran. The search for alternatives has accelerated. Pipelines, longer shipping routes and road corridors. But Bab al-Mandeb in the Red Sea remains vulnerable too. That is changing Gulf calculations. Saudi Arabia, Turkey and Pakistan have signed a new defense pact. Gulf states are expanding military cooperation and exploring alternative routes and partnerships. This is not necessarily an abandonment of Washington, but the war has given rise to the question, what do you do when the shield itself becomes a target? Tehran's weaponized geography against U.S. military assurances for Gulf allies. Iranian missiles have demonstrated that American bases, the symbol of regional security, can also be repeatedly hit. Also, since February, Iran's regional reach is no longer theoretical. Iraq has become part of the conflict's strategic equation. The Houthis continue to threaten the Red Sea. 6 months on, the Gulf is facing a different strategic reality. Iran's leverage and limits of American protection. And then there is the political divide. Gulf states' lack of a united response to the war is partly because their relationships with Israel are different. Some have diplomatic ties with Israel. Tel Aviv's continuing military actions are making regional consensus harder. The Israeli military continues operations in Gaza and Lebanon, including strikes and territorial occupation that have complicated ceasefires and repeatedly undermined diplomatic efforts. The result is a fragmented Gulf response when regional coordination is most needed. And the GCC is beginning to look for alternatives in defense, diplomacy, and trade. The old security order may still exist, but the Middle East has perhaps changed forever. Osama bin Javed, Al Jazeera.
1: All right, joining us once again from Washington is Alan Eyre, a former senior US diplomat who served as a key member of the US negotiating team for the 2015 Iran nuclear agreement. Thank you, Alan, for talking to us. Now, there's this notion that we just heard there from the president, and we've heard this from other Iranian officials, that Muslim countries and regional countries need to come together in the face of what they've said are foreign threats, i.e. the US and, of course, Israel. At the same time, they are targeting neighbouring countries, saying that they're targeting only US assets. So how do they marry up both together?
2: They don't, Sarah. I think that this is Iranian rhetoric that's falling on deaf ears. You can't talk to countries that you've bombed extensively and call them brothers and say there's a need for unity. Before the war, the Iranian, the Islamic Republic, put a great emphasis on trying to build up solidarity with their Gulf neighbors, with whom they've had a very tense relationship. But that died during the war. So this is rhetoric that really is not going to cling or clasp to the Arab neighbors of Iran, even though the president, Masoud Pezeshkian, is the one delivering it.
1: Right, Alan, I just want to talk about this economic hardship that Iran is trying, the US rather, is trying to put on Iran, because Iran's supreme leader earlier urged the Iranian government to sort of tackle this economic hardship. How is that really perhaps a US plan, is to put pressure on the Iranian public, and maybe that would eventually put pressure on the government?
2: Well, Iran has tried to become economically self-sufficient for strategic reasons for decades. The late Supreme Leader Ayatollah Khamenei kept talking about self-sufficiency because he realized that if Iran needed the West could hurt Iran. Unfortunately, economically, that's not possible. So where we are now is, yes, Operation Economic Outcast will have an effect. The blockade is having a serious effect. Iran's economy will continue to get worse. The question becomes, what's the U.S. administration's goal? If it is to collapse Iran, collapse the economy, that will take months and months and months. And Iran, before that happens, will escalate militarily. If it's to get Iran to capitulate, to soften on its red lines, that's not going to happen because Iran firmly believes that if it shows compromise to the West, that will just increase Western pressure. So whatever the U.S. goal is right now, it's unlikely to be successful.
1: Right, and you were talking about reasons there for

0: this war. I mean, Trump, his reasoning has been to strip Iran of its capacity to possess a nuclear weapon. After 6 months of war, do you think that's possible?
1: I could have told you before the war it's not possible, because the essence of Iran's ability, the essence of Iran's capacity to build a nuclear weapon lies in the minds of thousands and thousands of nuclear scientists and technicians. Once Iran learned how to enrich uranium in the early 2000s, the question became limiting Iran's intent as opposed to denying it capability. Yes, we can blow up their nuclear installations. We did that in the 2025 war in June. We can kill nuclear scientists, but what we cannot do is take away Iran's capability to seek a nuclear weapon.
0: Right. So what's your assessment now when it comes to the U.S. military's posture in the region? I mean, how sustainable is it to keep troops and naval ships here?
1: Well, again, we've done, as everyone has been commenting, serious damage to our goals in the South China Sea, and to what we need to have on stock in terms of weaponry, missiles, for possible conflict with China. So it's not sustainable. We've got massive military assets in the Persian Gulf. It is true that oil going through the Strait of Hormuz has increased perhaps to as much as two-thirds of pre-war levels, which is not nothing. But still, that requires an active military presence, and that's not infinitely sustainable. So there's peace now. It might last through the midterms, though I think Iran will probably escalate before the midterms to do political damage to President Trump. But on a longer time scale, the status quo in the Persian Gulf and the Strait is not sustainable.
0: All right. Thank you very much for your thoughts there, Alan Eyre, former senior U.S. diplomat. All right, still ahead on Al Jazeera, at least three people killed in an Israeli airstrike in occupied West Bank.
2: From here in Hiroshima to Hanoi in Vietnam, there is a shared experience of the lasting impacts of conflict.
3: All Hail the Military examines the often neglected human cost of past and present wars.
4: This dehumanized narrative still dominates the conversation around nuclear weapons.
5: And then there's trauma, deep and enduring trauma. What would it take to support a generation so deeply scarred by this genocidal war?
3: The civilian. For many, the war never ends on Al Jazeera.

watching Al Jazeera. Here's a reminder of our top stories this hour. The number of people missing following the devastating Himalayan floods has risen to almost 2,500. Police in Nepal say 579 people have died. In China's autonomous Tibet region, the death toll stands at 5. Friday marks 6 months since the US and Israel began their coordinated attacks on Iran. While military action has subsided, Washington has ramped up its economic pressure on Tehran. The Israeli army has carried out airstrikes on Jenin refugee camp in occupied West Bank, killing at least three people in their 20s. These are the latest pictures showing Israeli soldiers carrying the dead body of an assassinated Palestinian. The military says they killed a Hamas member and two of his accomplices. Well, Israel has carried out further attacks on Gaza in breach of a US-brokered ceasefire. At least two people were killed in Israeli strikes on the Al-Sabra and Al-Daraj neighbourhoods. Those are east of Gaza City. And a drone strike targeting a group of Palestinians in Khan Yunis has killed at least three people, all from the same family. Nikolai Mladenov, the high representative

0: Representative for Gaza to the Board of Peace has told Al Jazeera about the future of the ceasefire, and he warned that failure to comply with the roadmap could threaten the ceasefire and risk a return to war in Gaza.
1: If we allow for Gaza to continue in the situation that we have now, which is, you know, half of it under Israeli full control and half all the people squeezed in a smaller part, Gaza will be gone. It will be gone for good. And there's no going back from that. Or if we end up in a situation in which it escalates again into another war, it will be so painful, so difficult, so dangerous that, you know, there will be no going back from that.
0: Russia launched waves of drones at Ukraine on Thursday, killing at least two people. A drone attack on Kyiv has killed one person and damaged several warehouses and residential buildings. Another strike on Kherson killed a 61-year-old man. And a fire broke out at a shopping centre in Zaporizhia after a Russian drone strike. At least five people were wounded in that attack. Meanwhile, at least four people were injured after Ukrainian drones struck a residential building in Sevastopol, that's in Russian-occupied Crimea. Local authorities say debris also hit a children's nursery and over a dozen cars. Almost 100 soldiers taken hostage in Mali by Al-Qaeda-linked fighters and Tuareg rebels have been freed in recent weeks, including Russian mercenaries. Bamako has publicly ruled out talks with groups it calls terrorists, but the releases suggest channels of communication remain open while the fighting continues. Nicholas Huck reports.
2: On the tarmac at Bamako's airport, General Dao greets his soldiers flown in from Kidal after being held by Al-Qaeda-linked fighters and Tuareg rebels. Back in uniform, no longer prisoners of war, looking haggard, some injured, others carrying wounds too deep to see. They fought out of sight on a front line deep in northern Mali. Some were held for months, others for years, kept in captivity as they watched powerlessly their comrades die in a conflict tearing Mali apart. And so General Dao has a warning for those still fighting the Malian army.
3: Wherever the enemy is, we'll go after them and defeat them until they lay down their weapons. For those who are Malians, our country has a peace process that allows them to come back. So I want to make that appeal again. It is not too late. The door is still open.
2: Malian forces say they do not negotiate with groups they call terrorists. And yet, in recent weeks, almost 100 Malian soldiers, along with Russian fighters, have been freed. Tuareg rebels say at least some of those releases came in exchange for their own men held in Malian prisons. It comes months after coordinated attacks in April, when Al-Qaeda-linked fighters and Tuareg rebels struck across Mali, seized key positions, exposed the army's vulnerability. So why are the prisoners being freed now? Sources in Mali tell Al Jazeera that Algeria helped mediate the release of their soldiers. On Monday, Mali's prime minister traveled to Algiers, carrying a message from Assimi Goïta to President Abdelmadjid Tebboune. The two countries are talking again after months of hostility. While the fighting continues, spreading beyond Mali's borders and across the Sahel, these releases offer a glimmer of hope. Algeria's mediation could open the way to talks and bringing more soldiers home. Nicholas Hawke, Al Jazeera.
0: The UK, like much of Europe, is facing one of its worst droughts in years. Reservoir levels have fallen sharply, putting the spotlight on years of underinvestment in water infrastructure. But plans to build new reservoirs are facing growing opposition from communities concerned over what could be lost in the process. Rory Challens reports from Essex in eastern England.
4: Three quarters of England and all of Wales are currently in drought. It is the third in 5 years, and it's putting real strain on water supplies. This reservoir here, it's Hanningfield in Essex, and it is almost half empty. It's one of seven that the Environment Agency says is exceptionally low. Another 14 it classifies as notably low for this time of year. And adding further strain, no new reservoir has been built in England since the early 1990s. In Oxfordshire, a water company has been trying for two decades. Workers dig survey trenches at the proposed White Horse Reservoir.

0: If completed, it will be a mega project supplying 15 million people, but not till 2040 at the earliest. Thames Water is still going through the complex planning process, one the UK government itself has acknowledged makes building infrastructure slower and more expensive here than in other countries.
1: People are really starting to realise that investing in our water and investing in our water security for the future is essential. We've had the hottest and driest spring, summer on record. We can no longer wait to invest in projects like this. We need to act now to make sure that we've got enough water for the future.
0: But water firms stand accused of dumping sewage into rivers, piling up debt to pay shareholders and bosses, and letting pipes leak while bills soar. Plus, every time the country tries to build something big, the same debate rages. People who live in or near areas about to be built on are understandably unhappy, like Julian Parfitt.
2: It's an ancient tree, so it's exceptionally large, and it makes it an irreplaceable habitat. 9.4...
0: The ecologist has measured and logged trees that would be destroyed if the reservoir he's campaigning against goes ahead.
2: It would make more sense to pipe water from wetter parts of the country rather than store a massive quantity of it in one of the drier parts of the country.
3: Can you stop it?
2: I'm hoping that common sense will prevail.
0: But views on common sense differ. In May last year, the government stepped in to speed up reservoir delivery. It wants 9 new ones online by 2050, so drought and planning limbo don't leave the country high and dry. Rory Challens, Al Jazeera, Essex, UK.
4: Right, that's it from us. Our website is aljazeera.com for more of those analysis and opinions on what's been latest in the news here. The news continues here on Al Jazeera after All Hail the Military. Do stay with us.

For hundreds of thousands of people, the wars, the genocides taking place right now, will never end. The brutality of what civilians in any war zone experience stays with them, a long-lasting wound that's physical, psychological, life-altering.

0: From Ukraine to Sudan, Gaza and beyond, wars raging across the globe are exacting an unbearable toll on civilians trapped in the crossfire. But the most enduring wounds, especially for children, are often invisible, and they linger long after the world's attention has moved on.
1: There's no place quite like Hiroshima, here in southwest Japan, to consider the enduring effects of war. 80 years ago, on August 6, 1945, a nuclear bomb, an American one, was dropped on this city. It was the first time a nuclear weapon had ever been used, and it released a destructive power that the world had never seen before.
2: At Hiroshima, Japan, on August 6, 1945, the world moved into a new era, in which the threat of possible destruction of the planet Earth hung menacingly over it from that day onward.
1: Every year since that day, the residents of Hiroshima have marked the moment their city was reduced to ashes, and an estimated 80,000 people were killed.
3: As the bell on the Peace Tower tolls at the exact moment of the blast, and the memory of the dead brings a halt to all activity.
1: The suffering persisted. The invisible poison of radiation lingered, claiming tens of thousands of more lives in the months and years that followed.
4: Many survivors of the nuclear bomb say they carry a time bomb inside their body. They never know when they might develop cancer.
0: Akira Kawasaki is a peace and nuclear disarmament advocate.
4: The uncertainty extends across

0: generations of survivors. There's no conclusive scientific proof of intergenerational radiation effects, and yet many believe their children developed cancer or died young because of the continuing effects of the nuclear radiation. Those parents often carry a deep sense of guilt. The lasting impact on children is also especially tragic. Radiation affects them far more severely than adults, and many died young as a result. This painful reality isn't unique to the past. Today, as we witness children suffer the violence of wars in places like Gaza, the echoes of Hiroshima and Nagasaki in 1945 still resonate.
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2: Miyako was 14. We are standing where her school once stood before the bomb killed around 400 students here.
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4: 30% of the city's population was killed, some by radioactive gamma rays and others by the heat of radiation.
2: Survivors of the atomic bomb, the US military called Little Boy, endured far more than radiation burns. Many lived with deep psychological scars, from PTSD and survivor's guilt to the lifelong pain of being treated as outcasts. Takashi Hirayoka, who served as mayor of Hiroshima in the 1990s, was a newspaper reporter in the aftermath of World War II.
5: だからプレスコードによって原爆の放射能の被害が隠されてましたね。で、その、新聞放送もそういうことを報道することができなかった。そういう時代が、独立する1952年まで続きました。45年、52年ですね、まで続いたんですね。で、その時頃から放射能の被害ということが皆さんに分かってきて。
0: The word of destruction contains so many elements. For some people, it means destruction of the cities. For others, it means the destruction of their family and community. And also, there are a wide range of physical impacts like infertility and other health issues.
1: 私はね、甲状腺を患ってるんですよ。で、育ちつつあった甲状腺に放射能が当たったから発育が止まってしまって、私は今でも朝晩甲状腺の、人工的に作られたホルモンを飲まされてるんですよ。
0: And also psychological and social problems. Children who are actually out of the city escaping from the bombing became orphans.So in a sense, they survived, but afterwards, their life as orphans was so difficult.
2: By the end of 1945, an estimated 140,000 people had died in Hiroshima and 70,000 in Nagasaki. The world was quick to count the dead, but slow to care for the living. In 1946, the United States established the Atomic Bomb Casualty Commission, the ABCC.But rather than offering care or support to survivors, the commission focused solely on collecting data to advance nuclear research.
0: So many people in Hiroshima talk about the ABCC, and overall, they don't have a positive view of the institution. Their memory of the ABCC is that they were treated like test subjects or even test animals, as some describe it. The ABCC's focus was solely on gathering data. For example, when people had burns on their skins,Staff to take photos and monitor how the condition developed.
6: Bomb survivors are kept under continuous observation, but the nature of the work also makes it essential to study children born in the city since the blast.
0: But little treatment was provided. All the data was simply filed and sent to the United States. Some female hibakusha have shared deeply disturbing

0: use. They simmer, they fester, they continue through proxies. Even the few wars that do decisively come to a close leave long trails in their wake. The toxic legacies of war linger in the environment, in broken families, crippled bodies, and in generations of anger, loss, and mental health trauma. This has been true from Hiroshima to Hanoi, and it will be true from Ukraine to Sudan to Gaza.
1: When states and militaries count war deaths, they tend to focus on immediate casualties. But that's just part of the story. There's also long-term suffering from environmental destruction and in places like Gaza from malnutrition and starvation. The collapse of medical systems also lead to ongoing deaths that often don't get counted down the line, as well as injuries and chronic illnesses that go untreated. And then there's deep and enduring trauma. In many war-torn regions, there is either a total lack of mental health infrastructure or it's been largely damaged. In Gaza, for example, nearly 100% of children are suffering not post-traumatic trauma, but trauma that is ongoing from living through unfathomable violence. So even if the fighting stops tomorrow, what would it take to support a generation so deeply scarred by this genocidal war? The long-term effects can last a lifetime. Foreign militaries, one has to remember, pop in and out. Soldiers do a tour, they go home, maybe they come back, but they're not living it forever. Civilians are.

0: Bold and untold stories from Asia and the Pacific on Al Jazeera.
1: What makes you believe Israel is the primary driver of this conflict rather than Washington?
2: Israel has been trying to drive the United States into a war with Iran for a long time.
3: Tackling the big issues on Al Jazeera.
4: Grief is incomplete without closure. Decades of war in Iraq have left in their wake one of the highest numbers of missing people in the world. With rare access to excavation sites, Witness charts the tireless efforts of DNA specialists to bring some solace and the prospect of justice and accountability. If the dead come home, on Al Jazeera.
5: From the air, you can get a real sense of how arid this landscape actually is.
6: Everyone we've seen so far is arriving on foot. Here, now, there is only human suffering.
7: Protesters here say that they feel their voices are still not heard, and the government still doesn't understand why they're coming out and protesting.
8: They're trying to drive a wedge into Russian lines. There's Russian positions on two sides of the units based here.
0: Frank assessments.
9: We've heard the President of the United States say that the U.S. has wiped out the entire Iranian Navy, and yet they attack ships seemingly at will.
0: Critical debate.
10: Would you reserve the same condemnation for a state that is found of committing genocide?
11: I don't believe it's committed genocide.
10: So they're all wrong, sir? Including physicians for human rights in Israel? They're all wrong?
0: Informed opinions.
12: There is the sense that the international community has turned its back on Gaza, that Gaza is being deliberately disappeared.
0: Inside story on Al Jazeera.

0: Hello, I'm Mohammed Jamjoum. This is Al Jazeera live from Doha. These are the top stories this hour. Rescuers in the Himalayas search for thousands of missing people under the threat of more deadly flooding.
1: It's hard to believe this was a village full of houses just a few days ago. Coming up, we're on the ground in northern Nepal, the epicenter of Wednesday's devastating flash floods.
2: Plus, is it a forever war? 6 months in, Trump's military campaign in Iran is costing the U.S. tens of billions of dollars and counting. Tehran's nuclear program hasn't been stopped, and one of the world's most vital waterways is still closed. That's later on This is America.
0: And more than 100 Malian soldiers are released by Al-Qaeda-linked fighters and Tuareg rebels, raising hopes for talks. The number of people missing following the devastating Himalayan floods has risen to almost 2,500. Flash floods hit Nepal and China.

0: autonomous Tibet region on Wednesday, leaving behind a trail of debris. Police in Nepal confirmed that 579 people have died, and in Tibet, the death toll stands at 5. Our correspondent Barnaby Lowe is in Bidur in Nepal with more on the biggest threat facing the area, another flood.
1: Shiva Adhikari had a house and a farm and a thriving livelihood. But nearly everything got swept away in an instant when a wall of water, mud and debris came crashing down on Nepali villages. Now he lives in a makeshift tent across the road with his family and the few cattle he was able to save. Yet he says he's grateful to be alive.
2: My daughter called me and told me to leave the house, stop whatever I was doing, and flee to safety because flood is coming.
1: Many weren't as fortunate. The death toll is mounting in Nepal, and the same is expected in Tibet on the Chinese side of the border, where a glacial collapse is believed to have triggered a flash flood and mudslide that inundated nearly everything in its path.
3: As you can see, that house over there is half buried, but clearly it was one of the bigger homes here. One-story structures are mostly gone. They're buried underneath, and if they're not, only the roof is visible through the mud.
1: The deluge also destroyed roads and bridges, cutting off towns and hampering search and rescue efforts.
4: We are trying to intensify the search and rescue operations, but due to some, you know, the heavy mud due to the flood, and even for the tunnels, the entry and exit point, they are closed, and it's very difficult to find out the, you know, entry and exit point also.
1: But the biggest threat is that of another flash flood. Authorities had warned that a barrier lake that formed during the disaster was on the verge of bursting. It did overflow on Friday, and that briefly halted rescue operations. It also sent people to higher ground, to the hills and mountains where they watched with fear as the river swelled.
5: For us, the intensity of this flood and landslide is huge. Like, people here didn't expect it to be such huge. So people are literally scared because they don't have house, food, shelter, and the basic needs. We are being deprived from the basic needs. So people are literally scared. Some people don't have their sons, daughters, and it's an everything is lost.
1: But even as they've lost everything, people here say the prospect of another flash flood within days is unimaginable. Because what hasn't gone is the trauma. Barn below Al Jazeera, Bidur, Nepal.
0: Manel Fernandez is in Kathmandu and reports on the families anxiously waiting for news of their missing relatives.
6: This wall just at the teaching hospital of the Kathmandu hospital. This is what families have started doing. You have individuals. These are two brothers who we heard about. Again, there are mother and daughter. There are other places that we've heard that entire families are not contactable. And this is where families of the missing are coming to register the names. There's a list that has surpassed 1,400 at this stage in just one location. But mainly for them, it's the trauma of not knowing.
7: I have three brothers and they have been missing since the disaster. I really hope they can be found.
6: And the danger is not over. There are still ongoing warnings of further flooding and essentially danger that many people in this country have to cope with when dealing with the aftermath. Binel Fernandez, Al Jazeera, Kathmandu, Nepal.
0: Joining us now from Tempe in Arizona is Milan Shrestha. He's a professor and global future scientist at Arizona State University, and he specializes in glacial flood risk and community vulnerability in the Himalayas. Milan, thanks so much for being with us here on Al Jazeera. There is great concern right now about the potential threat for more deadly flooding. How worried are you about this as a possibility at this stage?
8: There's a lot of uncertainty, but one thing we have learned so far is that there is a second wave of flood that's going to happen because the debris are creating a dam. So that really worries me because it's about the 20 million cubic meters of water that's been there, and it's right now overflowing. But if there is a breach in the dam, very likely that we'll see a more torrent of water that can have a devastating impact in the downstream communities.
0: Milan, from your perspective, what needs to fundamentally change going forward in order for early warning systems to help prevent a disaster on a scale such as this one?
8: The monitoring and early warning systems are a necessary part of it, but the way we are doing monitoring is also limited to satellite data or the river discharge rate. So these monitoring systems will have to be the safe fail, more hazard, what we call the hazard safe type of monitoring system that are not just located in a downstream community or the riverbed, but also in the higher altitude area where we can have a multi-hazard type. In this case, that could have a seismic, also the glacier, and the river discharge rate combination. So that will give a more perspective about the all the hazards that can happen. More importantly, this early warning system will have to be accessible to the community people, whether through the mobile technology or the other advanced technology that can actually have. But more importantly, people will have to have access and buy in into this early warning system that will keep them safe in the future.
0: If glacial-related catastrophes are expected to become more common, how, from your vantage point, will countries and communities be able to better address and try to prevent things like this happening going forward?
8: The very important to understand is that the Himalaya is a very fragile and young ecosystem. There are multiple factors in this particular case. Some people believe that this was the GLOF, which is the glacial lake outburst flooding, but this was very different. It had a combination of factors contributing to this, and at least that is what is believed by the scientists. And very important to recognize that the Himalaya region is warming at the double the rate of the global average temperature, which was it was first reported by the ECMOD in the recent report 2026. Going forward, very important to have this cross-national or cross-boundary cooperation, in this case, the boundary between China and Nepal, have this constant early warning communication between the two sides, and not just the early warning system, but the constant monitoring of not just the riverside, but also the upper area, especially the glacier and the seismic activities which have contributed and which could have avoided the devastating loss we have seen in Nepal.
0: I just want to talk for a minute about these communities at some point attempting to rebuild. The infrastructure destruction that we've witnessed, it's catastrophic. When and if recovery is achievable, how much threat will these communities face that all this could happen again?
8: Yes, both the threat and risk of this happening, not just in Nepal, but wider Himalayan region, because we know that similar episode of disaster happened in India, Uttarakhand, and Sikkim. So what we need to do understand, or what we need to understand, is that these are mountain fragile ecosystems where we can't build the infrastructure in the same way we do it in the plain. And more importantly, these infrastructure will have to consider the complex climatic situation that is happening in Nepal and the wider Himalayan region. Because infrastructure, those we have seen, those will take years to build. And right now, since we are not losing life, but the lifeline of that economy, which is the tourism and the sport, and more importantly, the livelihood that people depend on those areas. So having their perspective, their ideas, and the multiple stakeholders coming together to recognize that the building of infrastructure in these areas would take a long time and will have to be done in a coordinated way so that all the multiple stakeholders can work together.
0: All right. Milan Shrestha is a professor and global future scientist at Arizona State University. His research specializes in glacial flood risk and community vulnerability in the Himalayas. He joined us there from Tempe in Arizona. Milan, thanks so much for being with us here on Al Jazeera. Great to speak with you.
8: Thanks. Thanks for inviting me.
0: It's been 6 months since the U.S. and Israel started the war with Iran. The two countries launched coordinated strikes at the end of February on sites across Iran. That day saw the single deadliest attack of the war so far, a strike on the Menab school in the country's south. More than 160

0: 75 Iranians, mostly school children, were killed. Families of the victims have gathered at the school and cemetery to commemorate those lost. A preliminary investigation by the U.S. military found it was, quote, likely responsible for the strike on the school. Washington has not claimed responsibility. 6 months on, the parents of those killed are calling for accountability.
1: They have left a pain in the heart of Minab that will never go away. They think that now 6 months have passed, our hearts have eased, but they haven't at all. It's getting worse. This pain is so heavy. All my son wanted was to come back home and wear his Eid clothes. The children left with so many dreams.
0: In Tehran and beyond, destroyed buildings are a reminder of the devastation, while economic hardship and psychological uncertainty continue to weigh heavily on millions. Tawhid Asadi reports from Tehran.
2: 6 months after the commencement of the campaign of air strikes by the Americans and the Israelis, the impact of the war still looks fresh in some neighborhoods across the country, including this neighborhood in Tehran, where some of the constructions, like these ones, once used to accommodate ordinary citizens, have now been razed to the ground. The government says more than 3,300 civilians were killed during the war, with over 40,000 injured. According to Iran's Red Crescent, more than 125,000 civilian units nationwide, including approximately 102,000 residential units, have been damaged, ranging from minor damage to total destruction as seen here. The damage is not limited to homes. It also includes schools, universities, hospitals, factories, and other infrastructure. We speak to people about the scars left by destruction and their ongoing suffering.
3: Before the war, I didn't work. Since the war began, I've had to find a job to help support my household. I work at a clothing shop from 4 to 10 p.m. Everything has become so expensive.
4: I've lived through war before. We stood firm for 8 years during the Iran-Iraq war, when we had almost nothing. Now we are stronger and we will stand firm again.
5: I feel like young people are losing hope. No matter how hard we try, we're getting nowhere. I've lost my sense of hope and self-confidence.
6: Business has dried up, rents have increased, and we can barely afford to pay our workers. We're struggling to get by. These are all consequences of the war.
2: The impact of the war is not just on buildings like this one, but also on an already deteriorated economy. Plus, there is an ongoing psychological impact, the uncertainty that continues to predominate almost every aspect of life for millions of Iranians. Tawhid Asadi, Al Jazeera, Tehran.
0: The conflict has strained relations between Iran and some of its neighbors. In a primetime interview to State TV, Iranian President Masoud Pezeshkian has said that the country needs to change its approach to regional cooperation. He said regional unity is needed to prevent Israel from attacking Muslim countries.
7: We must stand firm on principles we believe in while being flexible on secondary issues. We are working towards this with Pakistan, Afghanistan, Saudi Arabia, Turkey, the UAE, Qatar, Oman, Egypt, and other countries. The ground is ready for cooperation with Azerbaijan and Turkmenistan as well. We need to change our approach. If we do, cooperation with our Muslim brothers will be much easier. We are brothers, not rulers over one another. We must join hands to bring peace and stability to the region and prevent Israel from easily attacking Muslim countries. This is possible through unity.
0: Washington has spent more than $36 billion in the war against Iran, and it has requested another $80 billion from Congress. Petrol prices are still elevated in the United States, and tens of thousands of American troops remain tied down across the Middle East with no clear end date in sight. Caitlin Meredith looks back at how we got here.
8: As the world watched, decades of simmering tension between the U.S., Israel, and Iran resulted in this.
9: The United States military began major combat operations in Iran.
8: President Trump launched Operation Epic Fury, the justification
9: to defend the American people by eliminating imminent threats from the Iranian regime.
8: More than 1,000 missiles struck targets across Iran, one killing leader Ayatollah Ali Khamenei and bringing his almost 37-year rule to an end.
9: Our objectives are clear.
8: But critics say they were not clear.

0: and they were constantly shifting from military targets.
1: We're destroying Iran's missile capabilities.
0: To its nuclear program.
1: Can never obtain a nuclear weapon.
0: Then a focus on Iran's regional proxies.
1: The Iranian regime cannot continue to arm, fund, and direct terrorist armies.
0: Also shifting was the timeline.
2: On Iran, you called it an excursion. You said it would be over soon. Are you thinking this week it will be over?
3: No,
2: are you
3: but soon.
2: About days?
3: I think so.
1: You know, you never like to say too early you won. We won. We won the bet. In the first hour, it was over.
0: But a month into the conflict, the bombing continued, and so did the threats.
1: We're going to bring them back to the Stone Ages, where they belong. No bridges. They're going to have no power plants. I want to give them every last chance before decapitation.
0: A ceasefire was announced in April, bringing both sides to the table. Eventually, negotiations resulted in the signing of a memorandum of understanding in June. Progress unraveled, though, within weeks over different interpretations for the future of the Strait of Hormuz.
4: Is the ceasefire done? Is the MOU dead?
1: To me, I think it's over. I don't want to deal with them anymore. They're scum.
0: Momentum stalled, fighting resumed, and now a stalemate as the Strait of Hormuz remains mostly blocked.
5: So Washington reached for an old weapon, more economic sanctions, this time putting anyone doing business with Tehran on notice too. Al Jazeera spoke with the US president, who said he's in no hurry. Currently, there's no plan for how this ends. Caitlin Meredith, Al Jazeera, Washington.
6: Well, joining us now from Washington is Alan Ayer. He's a former senior U.S. diplomat and served as a key member of the U.S. negotiating team for the 2015 Iran nuclear agreement. Alan, thanks so much for being with us here on Al Jazeera. Look, I want to ask you first about the fact that we've heard from the IRGC in the past hour. They've said in part that statements by U.S. officials that the Strait of Hormuz is open are an obvious lie intended solely to control oil prices and cover up their failures. My question to you is, on the one hand, Donald Trump keeps insisting that the Strait of Hormuz is open. On the other, Iran keeps maintaining that it is closed. From your vantage point, can a credible pathway back towards negotiations between the U.S. and Iran be forged if we just keep hearing one side say that the Strait is open and the other side say that the Strait is closed?
7: Well, I don't think a path back to diplomacy can be forged, but not for that reason. The Strait is not fully closed, not fully open. Before the war, it was about 100 to 130 ships a day. We're nowhere near that. There is some ambiguity as to the number and types of ships that are passing through right now with oversight from the U.S. military. It still seems to be the case that ships that depend on maritime insurance from the Lloyd's and those groups in London are still demurring and not going through. But some ships, mostly ships owned, I think, by the GCC countries, are risking it with U.S. oversight. But it is still the case that the Strait of Hormuz is severely constricted. And again, there seems to be no motion on either side toward diplomacy. Neither side trusts the other. So it's a very unfortunate and, I think, unsustainable stalemate.
6: Alan, one of the biggest questions that has been asked again and again and again over the course of the past 6 months is, what exactly are U.S. objectives? Has that become any clearer?
7: No. I mean, we have to assume there are some, but I don't think they're constant. At this point, I think all that President Trump wants to get out of the war is to get out of the war. But he can't do that as long as the Strait of Hormuz is closed or constricted. Forget about the nuclear issue. That's not going to be solved. At this point, the U.S. administration, I think, just wants to get the Strait open as much as possible and as quickly as possible. Now, Secretary of Treasury Bessin says the goal is to economically collapse Iran. That's not a feasible goal, at least in the short to midterm. Getting them to come back to the table with a softened red line is also not feasible, because the current Iranian leadership, far more radical than the one we killed, is in no mood to compromise with a country they feel is trying to get rid of it.
6: Alan, I mean, it sounds to me like you're saying essentially that Donald Trump has boxed himself in. I mean, correct me if I'm wrong in that assessment as to what you said, but what does he do now? You say that they would like to get out of this, but is Trump considering further military action at some point?

0: And with the U.S. threatening to carry out sanctions on anyone that does business with Iran, I mean, how realistic is it to try to enforce that globally?
1: Well, we've been doing sanctions on Iran for almost 40 years. We can certainly up the pressure incrementally. It's not going to be a game changer and force Iran to change its mind. In terms of what President Trump is trying to get out of this, it's unclear. Again, the U.S., this administration, is neither capable or willing of the serious, sustained negotiations and diplomacy it would take to fix this with Iran. So I don't think he's seeking military escalation before the midterms, because he realizes that that would not be good for him politically. Conversely, I think Iran doesn't want to ease the pressure on America before the midterms, and might even choose to escalate militarily before the midterms, just to maximize the political damage to the U.S. administration.
0: Alan Ayer is a former senior U.S. diplomat and served as a key member of the U.S. negotiating team for the 2015 Iran nuclear agreement. Alan, thanks so much for being with us on Al Jazeera. Great to get your perspective.
1: Thank you very much.
0: The Israeli army has carried out airstrikes on Jenin refugee camp in the occupied West Bank, killing at least three people in their 20s. These latest pictures show Israeli soldiers carrying the dead body of an assassinated Palestinian. The military says they killed a Hamas member and two of his accomplices. Israel has carried out further attacks on Gaza in breach of a U.S.-brokered ceasefire. At least two people were killed in Israeli strikes on the Al-Sabra and Al-Daraj neighborhoods east of Gaza City. And a drone strike targeting a group of Palestinians in Khan Yunis has killed at least three people, all from the same family. Their bodies were taken to Nasser Hospital. Nikolai Mladenov, the high representative for Gaza to the Board of Peace, spoke to Al Jazeera about the future of the ceasefire. He warned that failure to comply with the roadmap could threaten the ceasefire and risk a return to war in Gaza.
2: If we allow for Gaza to continue in the situation that we have now, which is, you know, half of it under Israeli full control and half all the people squeezed in a smaller part, Gaza will be gone. It will be gone for good. And there's no going back from that. Or if we end up in a situation in which it escalates again into another war, it will be so painful, so difficult, so dangerous that, you know, there will be no going back from that.
0: Russia launched waves of drones at Ukraine on Thursday, killing at least two people. A drone attack on Kyiv has killed one person and damaged several warehouses and residential buildings. Another strike on Kherson killed a 61-year-old man. And a fire broke out at a shopping center in Zaporizhia after a Russian drone strike. Almost 100 soldiers taken hostage in Mali by Al-Qaeda-linked fighters and Tuareg rebels have been freed in recent weeks, including Russian mercenaries. Bamako has publicly ruled out talks with groups it calls terrorists, but the releases suggest channels of communication remain open while the fighting continues. Nicholas Hawk reports.
3: On the tarmac at Bamako's airport, General Dow greets his soldiers flown in from Kidal after being held by Al-Qaeda-linked fighters and Tuareg rebels. Back in uniform, no longer prisoners of war, looking haggard, some injured, others carrying wounds too deep to see. They fought out of sight on a front line deep in northern Mali. Some were held for months, others for years, kept in captivity as they watched powerlessly their comrades die in a conflict tearing Mali apart. And so General Dow has a warning for those still fighting the Malian army.
4: Wherever the enemy is, we'll go after them and defeat them until they lay down their weapons. For those who are Malians, our country has a peace process that allows them to come back. So I want to make that appeal again. It is not too late. The door is still open.
3: Malian forces say they do not negotiate with groups they call terrorists. And yet in recent weeks, almost 100 Malian soldiers, along with Russian fighters, have been freed. Tuareg rebels say at least some of those releases came in exchange for their own men held in Malian prisons. It comes months after coordinated attacks in April, when Al-Qaeda-linked fighters and Tuareg rebels struck across Mali, seized key positions, exposed the army's vulnerability. So why are the prisoners being freed now? Sources in Mali tell Al Jazeera that Algeria helped mediate the release of their soldiers. On Monday, Mali's prime minister...

0: traveled to Algiers, carrying a message from Assimi Goïta to President Abdelmadjid Tebboune. The two countries are talking again after months of hostility. While the fighting continues, spreading beyond Mali's borders and across the Sahel, these releases offer a glimmer of hope. Algeria's mediation could open the way to talks and bringing more soldiers home. Nicholas Hawk, Al Jazeera.
1: Wildfires continue to burn across northern Algeria, killing at least 37 people and injuring over 50 others. Firefighters continue to battle the fires in the Jijel and Bejaia provinces, two of the country's most affected areas. They say the blaze is spreading to the mountainous area of Seredi in Annaba province. Norway is in mourning over the death of King Harald V, who has died at the age of 89. People have been laying flowers and paying tribute to the monarch outside the royal palace in Oslo. The king had been in hospital receiving treatment for a blood infection. Kara Legg looks back at King Harald's life.
2: He was known as the Sailor King, a monarch who guided Norway through more than three decades of change with quiet dignity. King Harald V came to the throne in 1991, following the death of his father. But long before the palace, there was the sea. He was a competitive sailor who represented Norway at three Olympic Games. But that came after a childhood marked by war. Born in 1937, Harald was just three when Nazi Germany invaded Norway. The royal family fled, and he spent part of the war in the US before returning in 1945. Harald helped give Norway's monarchy a modern face. As crown prince, he fell in love with Sonja Haraldsson, the daughter of a clothing merchant. Their relationship challenged royal tradition when, after years of waiting, his father finally approved the marriage. But today, the Norwegian royal family faces a very different kind of scrutiny. Crown Princess Mette Marit has faced controversy over her past relationship with Jeffrey Epstein. And her son was sentenced in June to 4 years in prison after being convicted of two counts of rape, domestic violence and other offences. In contrast, Harald's own reign was defined by untroubled dignity, representing Norway at home and abroad, standing above political divisions. His informal style became part of his appeal.
3: 40 years, about 40 years.
2: And despite repeated health problems, he rejected calls to abdicate, saying he'd made a lifelong commitment to the Norwegian people. Now, the country faces the end of an era with the loss of a king, a sailor, and for many Norwegians, simply a familiar presence.
1: Still ahead on Al Jazeera. A war that was supposed to take weeks has now dragged into months. Is the Iran conflict now a forever war? That's coming up on This Is America.
4: As the U.S.-China rivalry is brewing, those caught in the middle are bracing for the outcome.
5: They say history repeats itself. It's building up to something.
4: In the first part of the series, Al Jazeera examines the effect of the colonial legacy in the Pacific.
6: The ability to chart your own independence should be something that all peoples can embrace.
4: As the island nations try to navigate their future.
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4: Fight for the Pacific, the battlefield, on Al Jazeera.
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You're watching Al Jazeera. Here's a reminder of our top stories this hour. The number of people missing following the devastating Himalayan floods has risen to almost 2,500. Police in Nepal say 579 people have died.

0: In China's autonomous Tibet region, the death toll stands at 5. Friday marks 6 months since the U.S. and Israel began their coordinated attacks on Iran. While military action has subsided, Washington has ramped up its economic pressure on Tehran. Let's hand you over to the team in Washington, D.C. for This is America.
1: This is America, and after 6 months of conflict with Iran, the White House strategy has shifted to economic pressure as the standoff over the Strait of Hormuz remains at a standstill. So, have 6 months of war brought the Trump administration any closer to achieving the goal of denuclearizing Iran? We'll explore that and much more on today's program, but first, let's go to Alex Marquardt in our Washington studio.
2: Thank you, Manny. The U.S. president promised that the war on Iran would be over in just weeks. We're now 6 months in. Thousands of U.S. troops are still deployed across the region. Gas prices here in the U.S. have spiked, and Iran's nuclear program, while damaged, is still standing. The global economy is in shock, while Tehran chokes one of the world's most vital waterways. Donald Trump, who campaigned against forever wars, now faces questions about whether he has started one of his own. And what, if anything, this war has actually achieved. Let's go back to Manuel Rapallo, who explains.
1: At the start of the war with Iran, the Trump administration promised a powerful military campaign and a short one.
3: This is not Iraq. This is not endless.
1: 6 months later, the conflict continues. But the administration argues that it shouldn't obscure what American military power has accomplished. Objectives that at the outset were described in stark terms. Destroy Iran's missile threat, destroy Iran's navy, eliminate their nuclear infrastructure, and sever Iran's proxy support. American forces hit hard. Trump was declaring Iran militarily defeated within weeks.
4: We've beaten and completely decimated Iran. They are decimated, both militarily and economically and in every other way.
1: 6 months ago, President Trump said this mission could be accomplished in 4 to 6 weeks. Since then, U.S. forces have inflicted enormous damage on Iranian military and nuclear infrastructure. But battlefield superiority has not produced an end to the war, leaving the White House with a much harder question. What now constitutes victory? Trump rejects criticism that the conflict has exceeded his original timeline, saying back in April that, quote, "They like to say that I promised 6 weeks to defeat Iran, and actually, from a military standpoint, it was far faster than that." He argues the United States achieved its military objectives and that securing the right political agreement with Tehran is a separate matter. But even during those early weeks, Trump acknowledged there was unfinished business. Restoring secure passage through the Strait of Hormuz remains a challenge for Washington. The war is also competing with domestic priorities. Polling shows Americans remain overwhelmingly focused on the economy, and more than 8 in 10 Americans surveyed expect U.S. involvement in Iran to continue for an extended period. A stark contrast with the earlier promise that this would not become an endless war. And increasingly, the administration has defined the ultimate measure of success around one overriding issue, Iran's nuclear program.
5: The only thing that matters when I'm talking about Iran, they can't have a nuclear weapon. I don't think about Americans' financial situation. I don't think about anybody. I think about one thing. We cannot let Iran have a nuclear weapon. That's all.
1: Now, Washington is applying still more pressure, this time economic.
6: We are going to hold everyone accountable, and this is economic asphyxiation of this regime.
1: The administration says its ultimate objective has not changed, but the means of achieving it and the time Washington appears willing to spend doing so clearly have. Manuel Rapallo, Al Jazeera, Washington.
2: And here to discuss is Douglas Silliman. He is a former U.S. ambassador to both Kuwait and Iraq, and Brian Katulis, who is a senior fellow at the Middle East Institute. Ambassador Brian, thank you both for being with us on this six-month mark since U.S. and Israel launched this war against Iran. So we all remember in the first few weeks, reporters kept calling the president, asking him what was going to happen, and he kept saying, oh, this is going to be over in 4 to 5 weeks. Ambassador, it wasn't 4 to 5 weeks. We are now 6 months in, no end in sight. Where do you think this is going?
7: Well, I think that the United States and President Trump has sharpened his goals. When he launched this war, I don't really think he had a particular strategic goal he was aiming for.

0: other than the collapse of the Iranian regime, which didn't happen. And he came out in the following weeks with five or six different ideas. I think where we are now is he wants to get the Strait of Hormuz opened, and he wants to negotiate down and away the Iranian nuclear program. So those will be his goals. We're not close to either of those right now. And I think at the moment, neither the United States nor Tehran have the incentive to compromise or make a deal that the other side will accept. So I think what you're seeing right now may last for some months into the future, if not longer.
1: Is that sharpening the goals or lowering the bar?
0: It depends on how you define it. I think if you are a Republican in the White House, it is sharpening the goals. If you are watching from outside and a critical analyst, it is starting this without knowing what you were doing and lowering the bar to get out of it.
1: Yeah, it's certainly hard to imagine any conversation that is focused on the nuclear program at this point. There's so many other more pressing issues, I would think. Brian, at the core of this, as the good ambassador was just mentioning, is the Strait of Hormuz.
0: Yeah.
1: And how to unlock it. It is clear that it will not go back to the way things were before, certainly if the Iranians have any say in this, and they really do. When you look at the stalemate that the U.S. has gotten itself into, do you focus on the political players and influence in the Trump administration? Do you look at the intelligence assessments that might have been wrong leading into this, the influence from Israel, who, of course, you know, they pushed the Trump administration into attacking Iran?
2: I look mostly at the commander-in-chief. We have one leader, and he makes decisions. And the best that we can tell on the Iran war of 2026, he thought on the heels of the operation in Venezuela, if you recall, the one that snagged Maduro and gave America more of a hand in Venezuela, he thought it would be more like that. And I know people on his team who serve in government who have actually offered alternative assessments that this would not be the case. We know that CENTCOM for years has gamed out the scenarios of the possibility that Iran would try to close the Strait of Hormuz. He just thought, personally, this would be a quicker, easier thing to do. The reason I think he's in this bind right now, and what Doug had just mentioned, is in part, he was a coalition, part of a coalition of two. It was the United States and Israel. He was really not listening to some of our closest partners in the Middle East, including those who know Iran very well, but who have been attacked by Iran repeatedly over the last 10 or 15 years and were harshly attacked during this war. And I don't think he's listening collectively to that group of Arab countries, especially the Gulf Arab states, that actually can help pick the lock. And we know there's diplomacy ongoing. The Omani foreign minister was recently in Tehran. The Qatari prime minister and others were engaging here. What's missing, though, is a team approach. And if you've noticed, President Trump is not really, he doesn't incline towards team approaches in the Middle East or other parts of the world.
1: But if he wants these new economic measures to work, he certainly needs that team approach.
2: Yes.
1: We now have what they're calling Operation Economic Outcast. They've gone from the maximum pressure campaign to even more maximum pressure somehow. So, Ambassador, how successful do you think the U.S. is going to be getting not just allies, but Iran's closest trading partners who are adversaries on board with what the U.S. Treasury Department wants to accomplish?
0: Well, there's actually one piece of this that is the most important that will perhaps drive the success of this economic pressure, and that is the announcement a couple of days before the Treasury Secretary put this on the table that the United Arab Emirates was going to cut off economic contacts with Tehran. That's really important for Tehran. There are about 500,000 to 600,000 Iranians who live in Dubai and Abu Dhabi in the area. They have thousands of businesses that they have created, many of which have been providing Iran with legitimate platforms for illegitimate financial and trade deals. I have read that as much as 85% of the electronics that go into Iranian drones and missiles are traded by companies through Dubai illicitly as dual-use items or with a different address and then smuggled into Iran. So if the Emiratis are really willing and able to put pressure on those companies that are trading with Iran and doing financial deals with Iran, it could make it much more difficult for Tehran to rebuild. For the U.S. side, the most important country is going to be China. And with Xi Jinping coming in about a month for a summit in Washington, I don't anticipate significant pressure on China writ large at this point. I think you will see targeted sanctions, like Besant mentioned the other day, on a number of entities, individual pieces of China, but I do not think you're going to see Donald Trump putting significant pressure on Xi Jinping at this point, because he's trying to build a relationship with him. And

0: the Chinese are probably going to be fine with that if little bits and pieces of Chinese business are constrained dealing with Iran, but it doesn't affect U.S.-China relations and U.S.-China trade significantly.
1: Xi and China have little interest in helping Besant and Trump out with this, right?
0: Well, they also have little interest in solving the problems of the Middle East. They have the ability to sell things into the Middle East. They're not yet ready to take on the political problems that the United States and the UK and others in Europe have taken on for the past couple of generations. I think China is not yet ready to move to the Middle East, except in terms of commercial deals.
1: One key measure that this country has been using to measure dissatisfaction and the pain that Americans are feeling, of course, are gas prices.
0: Yeah.
1: And this is something that figures very much in the conversation about the upcoming midterm election. So 6 months into this war, American drivers are certainly paying the price for this war. The day before the first strikes, I was back in February, gas was on average just under $3 a gallon. Then Iran closed the Strait of Hormuz, where a fifth of the world oil travels through. Prices shot past $4.50 by May. Today, prices are still hovering above $4 a gallon. That's the highest they've been ever for this time of year. And it's nearly a dollar more than what drivers paid just 12 months ago. So, Brian, when we look ahead, Trump has told Al Jazeera this week that, in fact, there's no timeline when it comes to this economic campaign. We heard him infamously say a couple months ago that he doesn't think about Americans' economic situation. Do you think that really suggests that he is not focusing on these domestic concerns and is really focused on the long-term goals of what this country, this administration would like to get out of Iran?
2: I don't think he has a clear idea of the long-term goal in Iran because he's an improv performer in chief and he's shifted his policy literally every month. Go back to June during the Memorandum of Understanding signed with Iran. He was offering hundreds of billions of dollars to Iran and was trying to conduct diplomacy with them. The problem is we see this not just in Iran, we see it on Israel-Palestine, we see it Russia and Ukraine, is that he conducts a style of performative diplomacy, mostly through social media and public statements. He sends envoys that don't build trust and confidence that actually lead to deals of the sort that we had with Iran in 2015, with the Iran nuclear deal, which took many, many years to get there. And that's why I think he comes up empty. It's in part because he is his own commander-in-chief, and his style is actually going to prevent him. He clearly does not care about the domestic political implications for this, because he openly says this. He has an advantage here, in my view. The Democrats actually do not have a focused message in any clear way on these sets of issues. It's not like 2006, if you remember that midterm election, where there was extreme discontent with the Iraq war, and Democrats channeled that. Right now, we have a Democratic Party that doesn't know what it stands for. Actually, many want to avoid the Middle East and want to focus mostly on Israel-Palestine when this is the number one issue, inflation, gas prices, and food prices driven up by the war, but we don't have an opposition party that is actually framing it in that sort of way, which is surprising to me.
1: As we move into this economic stage, the U.S. is not drawing down its troops. We have the USS Lincoln, which is leaving after an extended period out there. The George Washington is coming in from Asia, leaving the Indo-Pacific empty. But Ambassador, if you look at the rest of the year, do you think we could see renewed American military action, or is it really going to be the economic levers that are being pulled and pushed behind the scenes?
0: I honestly don't think that Donald Trump wants to see significant American casualties. I don't think that he sees the value to significantly escalating conflict, military conflict with Iran, unless it is in response to some sort of Iranian provocation. The good thing in that is that I don't think the Iranians at the moment are either in want to escalate significantly. They want to take stock of Trump. They want to see what the results of the midterm elections are. Mm-hmm. And then they will evaluate whether or not they have got an opportunity to, through negotiations, secure sovereignty control fees of some sort over the Strait of Hormuz to consolidate their power. And they'll also be able to tell what, if any, damage to the Iranian economy this sort of new maximum pressure 2.0 campaign is going to have. I think even if a solution were made today and something was negotiated and the strait began to open, gasoline prices wouldn't be down by the time of the midterm elections. And frankly, there are a lot more complicated issues other than oil exports that still have to be dealt with. I don't think Trump understands the

0: attitude of the Iranian regime, the new, younger, angrier regime mm-hmm. that has seen its senior leadership killed by the United States and Israel, and has a point to make that no one can do this to Iran. The problem is they don't really care what the effect of that policy will be on the Iranian people. They simply want to stay in charge in Tehran. They want to continue their control of the Iranian economy and security, and continue to rebuild the networks that have been largely dismantled or damaged over the past couple of years, particularly after the fall of Bashar al-Assad in Syria.
1: And on their economy, we have said for years that the regime, the IRGC, have been resilient in the face of these American sanctions, that it's the Iranian people who suffer. You know, obviously, they have taken a beating in the past 6 months when it comes to both the economy and their military strength. But, Brian, as the Americans ramp this up, do they really see a breaking point that would lead to, as Scott Bessent said, a collapse of the regime?
2: I think they hope, but hope is not a strategy here. And as Doug mentioned, this is a regime that wants to hold on to power, so much so that it will kill its own people on an industrial scale. It has, and it's killed thousands of people. And this is the two clocks that are going on here, is we've got midterm elections, and Trump is actually severely damaged domestically. The economic fundamentals are not in his favor. The other clock is the Trump team hopes that this pressure will collapse the regime at some point and somehow, but it didn't before. And I think the risk here, if we don't have an inclusive, going back to this point, consensus amongst our partners in the region, we're actually going to be vulnerable to what Iran does, to actually split us from our partners, to cut side deals, to cut deals with Oman or other places. And Trump, when you go into the region, many people say quietly, he doesn't really have a clear set of goals and objectives. He doesn't have a clear outcome that will benefit our security position in the region, and that worries a lot of people.
0: Well, let me double down on Brian's last point, because I think one of the weaknesses of this administration, Trump 2.0 strategy on Iran, is that we are not working closely with our allies. To some extent with our Gulf allies, we're not working with Europe. We're not working as closely with India as we could be. We're not working across the Middle East. We have thrown things into the Security Council at the United Nations, but without the backup of the full force of the U.S. government. There are a lot of opportunities that this administration could take to strengthen its position and build a coalition against Iran's control of the Strait of Hormuz, but they're just simply not putting the effort into it.
2: And I would add to that, it comes at a time when we're starting trade wars with countries like Canada, our closest ally and neighbor, and we have trade wars with virtually every country that we're going to ask to work with us to actually tighten the noose around Iran. The math does not add up.
1: So what happens to America's relationship with these Arab and Gulf allies once this war is over, once Trump is gone?
2: I think they're still going to remain very tethered to the U.S. security umbrella, as flawed as it has been for them. But they're going to continue to do what they've been doing the last few years, which is subtly hedging away from the uncertainty that exists in the American political system. This is not a Democratic or Republican point. It's one that we need to actually take care of our own, so we're going to build stronger ties with China, with India, with a number of countries, Europe as well. And they'll subtly start to, there won't be a break point because the U.S. military still is the strongest force, external force in the region. They'll still rely on it. But I think this drift that has been already underway, I think for more than a decade, will continue and will perhaps accelerate.
1: Brian, please.
0: What I was going to say is I disagree with Brian a little bit on the first point, because although the countries of the Gulf are not happy that they had to endure the attacks from Iraq, they were happy that the United States brought in equipment, brought in ships, brought in the Navy, brought in the Air Force, and spent significant American resources to help protect them and teach them how to protect themselves. So they look around the world and they look at who else could have done this in the world, and there is nobody else. China wouldn't do it. Russia wouldn't do it. Israel isn't big enough to do it. It's only the United States. So whether they really believe in the future of this security relationship for all eternity, I don't know. But right now, they don't really have an alternative unless they can, over a generation, develop the kind of relationships and capabilities inside their countries that they're now thinking about starting.
1: Brian, you mentioned the suffering of the Iranian people.
2: Yeah.
1: And we have to highlight the difficulties that they have been facing over the course of the past few months, because decades of sanctions had already pushed Iran's economy to the brink. Before the war started, inflation was at 68.9%. Since the war began, food

0: prices have risen by more than 128%. That's according to the Iranian government. So, Brian, how much worse off are the Iranian people now than before the war? And we should note that before the war, they had just come out of this extraordinary period of protest in which some 40,000 people had been killed. And then they listened to the American president saying, we are going to weaken the regime to the point where you will be able to take it over. So paint a picture for us of how the Iranian people are faring now, what their attitudes are towards the United States.
1: Well, they're desperate first economically, as your chart indicated, but they're desperate in spirit and want something different. The Iranian people actually are much younger and they want a different style of governance than they've seen over the last 40, 50 years. And I actually think that will happen. I don't know that this war has helped accelerate that. And in some ways, in an odd way, it may have actually tightened the grip of the most extremist hardliners of the previous regime. It's still the current regime, but hardliner voices that are willing to kill more people of their own, but also take more risks in the region. And this is where maybe Doug and I have a slight difference of the next couple of months. I do think there's some potential that the Iranian regime, as we see it right now, could try to provoke some sort of October surprise, some sort of military confrontation, because they use asymmetric force to make Donald Trump and the United States and some of our partners, including Israel, look weak. This period this fall, with the Israeli elections as well, very careful I'd watch, because it's harder to predict the leaders of Iran than it was in the past, and that was already a very difficult task.
0: Putting aside a failure to predict what might have happened during this war, Strait of Hormuz, et cetera, Ambassador, what do you think we really have learned, like original thinking that came out of the strongest military power in the world's inability to essentially defeat a much smaller military power?
2: Well, I think, frankly, we failed to learn the lesson of Ukraine, which is a country that has pulled itself up by its bootstraps, developed its own technology, used young, tech-savvy Ukrainians to build entirely new weapon systems to fight off one of the world's big superpowers. We didn't internalize this. It's a Pentagon problem, yes, and I think this war with Iran will probably accelerate the adjustment of American defense doctrines and American defense equipment and weapons. But it obviously was not internalized by the president and the political leaders of the administration before they chose to go to war with Iran. It's an asymmetric warfare in that we are the superpower of the world, but Iran is a country of 95 million people in a large mountainous country. They have got a long history, great pride, and I'm also afraid that this war is going to strengthen some public support for the regime in Tehran because they're being attacked by foreign enemies. They also are smart, highly educated, and have been able to domesticize big parts of their economy based on the first set of Trump sanctions back in 2017 and 2018. They depend less now on outside technology, less on outside expertise, and have developed factories, technology experts, scientists of their own. All of this said, we have not yet learned the lesson of the little guy being able to take out the big guy, or at least to stop the big guy from achieving his goals. The cost for the little guy may be great, but it will still be a strategic defeat if the president is unable to figure out how to define the goal he wants to solve and then actually get it solved through negotiations.
0: This rally around the flag effect is predictable. You talk about the cost. Let's talk about the human cost for a second on both sides, because after 6 months of war, we have this huge mounting human cost. According to the latest figures on the American side, 18 American service members have been killed and some 758 have been wounded. While in Iran, its health ministry has released an overall figure of nearly 3,500 dead, with some 26,500 wounded. In terms of the American military, Brian, do you think this discussion over ground troops is over?
1: I think so in the Middle East, but the bigger discussion on the military right now is how much we've drawn down our munitions in this war against Iran and how that actually is impacting other theaters. Case in point, Asia, but also we have challenges in Europe. And I think this is one of the lessons that we should have learned, not from Ukraine, but from the Iraq and Afghanistan wars, that military power and strikes without strategy, that using the military tactics without a clear diplomatic strategy and a political endgame that's defined will get you into these quagmires. And this is so far a short-term quagmire. It's 6 months. But we're not seeing any off-ramps emerge here, in part because there's not been a clear articulation of the end goal. And as a consequence of this war, back to the main point, is that America is now much more exposed in the Middle East. The ground troops, I think, are almost

0: So Israel will remain a factor after both sets of elections, and the new Israeli government and who is in charge is going to have a big impact on what happens next.
1: That's another ticking clock, another calendar to add to your list there, Brian. Brian Katulis from the Middle East Institute and Ambassador Doug Silliman, thank you both for coming in today. I really appreciate your time.
0: Thank you.
1: And that's all from myself and the team here in Washington. I want to hand it back to Manuel Rapallo and Al Jazeera's global headquarters in Doha.
2: That's it for this edition of This Is America. We'll be back on Monday with a brand new episode. That'll be at 18:30 GMT or 2:30 p.m. Eastern if you're here in the United States. From all of us here stateside, that's goodbye for now.
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4: Mansoura isn't within the areas occupied by Israel, but Israel decided to occupy this town by fire.
3: With detailed coverage.
5: For months, Iran has been caught between the threat of further confrontation and the prospect of a diplomatic solution. One thing remains certain, ordinary Iranians are feeling the pressure.
3: From the heart of the story.
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7: Campaigner Andrew Feinstein and photographer Shahidul Alam on activism and the crisis in Gaza.
9: Each one of us is a witness, and the onus is upon us as witnesses to be able to validate what we're seeing around us.
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0: Hello, I'm Mohammed Jamjoum. This is the NewsHour live from Doha. Coming up in the next 60 minutes. Thousands are still missing in the Himalayas, and now officials fear a newly formed lake could cause more deadly flooding.
1: It's hard to believe this was a village full of houses just a few days ago. Coming up, we're on the ground in northern Nepal, the epicenter of Wednesday's devastating flash floods.
0: And more than 100 Malian soldiers are released by Al-Qaeda-linked fighters and Tuareg rebels, raising hopes for talks.
2: Plus, is it a forever war? 6 months in, Trump's military campaign in Iran is costing the U.S. tens of billions of dollars and counting. Tehran's nuclear program hasn't been stopped, and one of the world's most vital waterways is still closed. That's later on This is America.
0: Nearly 2,500 people are still missing following devastating floods in Nepal and China's autonomous Tibet region. The partial collapse of a glacier released a torrent of water, rock and mud on Wednesday, leaving a trail of destruction. Authorities in Nepal say 579 people are known to have died, while in Tibet, the death toll stands at 5. And as Barnaby Lowe reports from Bidur in Nepal, a newly formed lake is raising fears of another flash flood.
1: Shiva Adhikari had a house and a farm and a thriving livelihood. But nearly everything got swept away in an instant when a wall of water, mud and debris came crashing down on Nepali villages. Now he lives in a makeshift tent across the road with his family and the few cattle he was able to save. Yet he says he's grateful to be alive.
3: My daughter called me and told me to leave the house, stop whatever I was doing,

0: and flee to safety because flood is coming.
1: Many weren't as fortunate. The death toll is mounting in Nepal, and the same is expected in Tibet on the Chinese side of the border, where a glacial collapse is believed to have triggered a flash flood and mudslide that inundated nearly everything in its path.
2: As you can see, that house over there is half buried, but clearly it was one of the bigger homes here. One-story structures are mostly gone. They're buried underneath, and if they're not, only the roof is visible through the mud.
1: The deluge also destroyed roads and bridges, cutting off towns and hampering search and rescue efforts.
3: We are trying to intensify the search and rescue operations, but due to some, you know, the heavy mud due to the flood, and even for the tunnels, the entry and exit points, they are closed, and it's very difficult to find out the, you know, entry and exit point also.
1: But the biggest threat is that of another flash flood. Authorities had warned that a barrier lake that formed during the disaster was on the verge of bursting. It did overflow on Friday, and that briefly halted rescue operations. It also sent people to higher ground, to the hills and mountains where they watched with fear as the river swelled.
4: For us, the intensity of this flood and landslide is huge. Like, people here didn't expect it to be such huge. So people are literally scared because they don't have house, food, shelter, and the basic needs. We are being deprived from the basic needs. So people are literally scared. Some people don't have their sons, daughters, and it's an everything is lost.
1: But even as they've lost everything, people here say the prospect of another flash flood within days is unimaginable. Because what hasn't gone is the trauma. Barn below Al Jazeera, Bidur, Nepal.
5: Manel Fernandez is in Kathmandu and reports on the families anxiously waiting for news of their missing relatives.
6: And the search continues for survivors. This wall just at the teaching hospital of the Kathmandu hospital. This is what families have started doing. You have individuals. These are two brothers who we heard about. Again, there are mother and daughter. There are other places that we've heard that entire families are not contactable. And this is where families of the missing are coming to register the names. There's a list that has surpassed 1,400 at this stage in just one location. But mainly for them, it's the trauma of not knowing.
7: I have three brothers and they have been missing since the disaster. I really hope they can be found.
6: The Nepali government says there have been multiple challenges of dealing with this crisis. There have been basically the terrain that has made things very difficult. There are helicopters sometimes grounded because the terrain of flying through the gorges, ravines are so difficult. But they have said that all the offers of international assistance, they're holding on to them, but for the moment, they can handle things.
8: If we need something specific that we can do, that is something away from our capacity, out of our capacity, then definitely we will request.
6: And the danger is not over. There are still ongoing warnings of further flooding and essentially danger that many people in this country have to cope with when dealing with the aftermath. Binal Fernandez, Al Jazeera, Kathmandu, Nepal.
5: Milan Shrestha is a professor and global future scientist at Arizona State University. His research specializes in glacial flood risk and community vulnerability in the Himalayas. He says another wave of flooding is likely to hit the region soon.
9: There's a lot of uncertainty, but one thing we have learned so far is that there is a second wave of flood that's going to happen because the debris are creating a dam. So that really worries me because it's about the 20 million cubic meters of water that's been there. And it's right now overflowing. But if there is a breach in that dam, very likely that we'll see a more torrents of water that can have a devastating impact in the downstream communities. Going forward, very important to have this cross-national or cross-boundary cooperation, in this case, the boundary between China and Nepal, have this constant early warning communication between the two sides. And not just the early warning system, but the constant monitoring of not just the riverside, but also the upper area, especially the glacier and the seismic activities, which

0: which have contributed and which could have avoided the devastating loss we have seen in Nepal. What we need to understand is that these are mountain fragile ecosystems where we can't build the infrastructure in the same way we do it in the plain. And more importantly, these infrastructure will have to consider the complex climatic situation that is happening in Nepal and the wider Himalayan region. Because infrastructure, those we have seen, those will take years to build. And right now, since we are not losing life, but the lifeline of that economy, which is the tourism and the sport, and more importantly, the livelihood that people depend on those areas.
1: It's been 6 months since the U.S. and Israel began their war on Iran, launching coordinated strikes at the end of February on sites across the country. That day saw the worst single attack of the war so far, a strike on a school in the southern city of Minab. More than 175 Iranians, mostly school children, were killed. Families of the victims gathered at the school and cemetery to remember those lost. A preliminary investigation by the U.S. military found it was, quote, likely responsible for the strike on the school. 6 months on, parents are calling for accountability.
2: They have left a pain in the heart of Minab that will never go away. They think that now 6 months have passed. Our hearts have eased, but they haven't at all. It's getting worse. This pain is so heavy. All my son wanted was to come back home and wear his Eid clothes. The children left with so many dreams.
1: In Tehran and beyond, destroyed buildings are a reminder of the devastation, while economic hardship and psychological uncertainty continue to weigh heavily on millions. Tohid Asadi reports from Tehran.
3: 6 months after the commencement of the campaign of air strikes by the Americans and the Israelis, the impact of the war still looks fresh in some neighborhoods across the country, including this neighborhood in Tehran, where some of the constructions, like these ones, once used to accommodate ordinary citizens, have now been razed to the ground. The government says more than 3,300 civilians were killed during the war, with over 40,000 injured. According to Iran's Red Crescent, more than 125,000 civilian units nationwide, including approximately 102,000 residential units, have been damaged, ranging from minor damage to total destruction as seen here. The damage is not limited to homes. It also includes schools, universities, hospitals, factories, and other infrastructure. We speak to people about the scars left by destruction and their ongoing suffering.
4: Before the war, I didn't work. Since the war began, I've had to find a job to help support my household. I work at a clothing shop from 4 to 10 p.m. Everything has become so expensive.
5: I've lived through war before. We stood firm for 8 years during the Iran-Iraq war, when we had almost nothing. Now we are stronger, and we will stand firm again.
6: I feel like young people are losing hope. No matter how hard we try, we're getting nowhere. I've lost my sense of hope and self-confidence.
7: Business has dried up, rents have increased, and we can barely afford to pay our workers. We're struggling to get by. These are all consequences of the war.
3: The impact of the war is not just on buildings like this one, but also on an already deteriorated economy. Plus, there is an ongoing psychological impact, the uncertainty that continues to predominate almost every aspect of life for millions of Iranians. Tohid Asadi, Al Jazeera, Tehran.
1: The conflict has strained relations between Iran and some of its neighbors, which it's now trying to repair. The Iranian foreign minister has defended attacking U.S. bases in neighboring countries as legitimate targets and insisted Iran never attacked Muslim countries or its neighbors. And in an interview with State TV, Iranian President Masoud Pezeshkian said regional unity is needed to prevent Israel from attacking Muslim-majority states.
8: We must stand firm on principles we believe in while being flexible on secondary issues. We are working towards this with Pakistan, Afghanistan, Saudi Arabia, Turkey, the UAE, Qatar, Oman, Egypt, and other countries. The ground is ready for cooperation with Azerbaijan and Turkmenistan as well. We need to change our approach. If we do, cooperation with our Muslim brothers will be much

0: much easier. We are brothers, not rulers over one another. We must join hands to bring peace and stability to the region and prevent Israel from easily attacking Muslim countries. This is possible through unity.
1: The ongoing conflict has forced a diplomatic recalibration for countries in the Gulf region. New alliances have formed and others have fragmented, as Osama bin Javed reports.
2: The people who helped the ceasefire are still trying to mediate. The Qatari Prime Minister was the latest leader to visit Iran after the Omani Foreign Minister and the Pakistani military chief in 3 days, all with the same goal, to bring an end to the U.S.-Israel war on Iran. 6 months ago, an Iranian attack on the Gulf was a threat. Now, it is a proven reality. Iranian missiles and drones have hit U.S. military facilities across Qatar, Bahrain, Kuwait, the UAE and Jordan, exposing both the reach of Iran and the vulnerability of the American security guarantees and architecture built around the Gulf. Iran only needs leverage over Hormuz. It does not need to control the Gulf to disrupt it. Gulf states are confronted with the reality they've known for a while. Much of their energy wealth still moves through waters within reach of Iran. The search for alternatives has accelerated. Pipelines, longer shipping routes and road corridors. But Bab al-Mandeb in the Red Sea remains vulnerable too. That is changing Gulf calculations. Saudi Arabia, Turkey and Pakistan have signed a new defense pact. Gulf states are expanding military cooperation and exploring alternative routes and partnerships. This is not necessarily an abandonment of Washington, but the war has given rise to the question, what do you do when the shield itself becomes a target? Tehran's weaponized geography against U.S. military assurances for Gulf allies. Iranian missiles have demonstrated that American bases, the symbol of regional security, can also be repeatedly hit. Also since February, Iran's regional reach is no longer theoretical. Iraq has become part of the conflict's strategic equation. The Houthis continue to threaten the Red Sea. 6 months on, the Gulf is facing a different strategic reality: Iran's leverage and limits of American protection. And then there is the political divide. Gulf states' lack of a united response to the war is partly because their relationships with Israel are different. Some have diplomatic ties with Israel. Tel Aviv's continuing military actions are making regional consensus harder. The Israeli military continues operations in Gaza and Lebanon, including strikes and territorial occupation that have complicated ceasefires and repeatedly undermined diplomatic efforts. The result is a fragmented Gulf response when regional coordination is most needed. And the GCC is beginning to look for alternatives in defense, diplomacy, and trade. The old security order may still exist, but the Middle East has perhaps changed forever. Osama bin Javed, Al Jazeera.
1: Well, joining us from Washington, D.C. now is Alan Ayer. He's a former senior U.S. diplomat and served as a key member of the U.S. negotiating team for the 2015 Iran nuclear agreement. Alan, good to see you again. Thanks for being with us here on Al Jazeera. Look, 6 months ago, there were lots of questions about what Donald Trump's objectives were when it came to the war with Iran. Today, many of the same questions are often still being asked. So let me ask you about what you think this has all done to America's credibility in the region, and especially how it will impact its relationship with allies in the Gulf going forward.
3: I think it's done a serious blow, Mohammed, to America's soft power, to its relationship to the GCC countries and the countries in the region. And I don't think, you know, Humpty Dumpty can be put back together again. Whatever is going to happen from now on is going to be different. I think the Gulf countries have realized that the American security umbrella is a necessary but not sufficient condition, which is why you're seeing a lot of strategic hedging now with the various GCC countries. And I think that because President Trump has sought to prosecute this war unilaterally without the collaboration that, for example, President Obama tried to get when we were working negotiations on the nuclear program in his administration, the unilateralist America first position has become an isolationist America alone position, which isn't good.
1: Alan, you know this better than most. When it comes to negotiations, in order to carry out a successful negotiation, you have to have leverage. The fact that the goalposts when it comes to the U.S. in these campaigns keep shifting, that nobody can seem to really totally ascertain what the motivations are, what the goals are when it comes to the U.S., what does that do to American leverage?
3: We don't have leverage. We don't have it for two reasons. One, we had a big stick that we kept waving around, a military attack. The Iranians were justifiably concerned about that, but then we used it, and the Iranians said, we're still standing. We've taken it, and now we've got control of the strait. So we lost leverage that way. We also lost leverage because Iran is convinced that agreeing to U.S. demands won't lessen the pressure. Coercion, whether it's sanctions or the threat of military attack, works as a tactic if the other side thinks that if they do what you want, the pressure decreases. Iran doesn't think that. Iran thinks that no matter what happens, the U.S. is going to keep coming after them to topple the Islamic Republic. So U.S. leverage vis-a-vis Iran has lost much, if not most, of the power it had before this war.
1: Alan, poll after poll in the U.S., it continues to show that this war is not a popular one amongst the public in America. How much is that a factor for Trump now that we're less than 70 days from the midterms?
3: Well, Mohammed, paradoxically, President Trump doesn't seem to be too concerned about the midterms. I think he sees his own brand as different than that of the Republican Party. I think Republicans as a party are terrified and would like this wound up as quickly and painlessly as possible. But for President Trump, he's got his eyes on different considerations. I think he is focused on trying to find some way to claim this was something other than a massive strategic blunder. He said Iran will never get a nuclear weapon. Not really the case. He said the strait is open. That's not the case. So I think he's going to keep pushing until the economic pain is so great he has to cry uncle, or until he finds a talking point, a soundbite that sounds just right to him.
1: Look, I realize you can't look into any kind of a crystal ball here, but from your vantage point, does this look like a war heading towards any kind of negotiated settlement, or are we just looking at more open-ended escalation?
3: The latter, Mohammed. I think there's a tendency toward escalation because Iran is going to escalate eventually, either before the midterms just to cause Trump pain, or if the sanctions and the naval blockade start causing real pain that they feel they need to work against. So military escalation, I think, is in the cards either before or after the midterms. And again, I don't think the U.S. is capable or desirous of serious and sustained negotiations with Iran diplomatically. So I don't see how this ends. I think this just keeps going on and on.
1: Alan Ayer is a former senior U.S. diplomat, and he served as a key member of the U.S. negotiating team for the 2015 Iran nuclear agreement. He was joining us there from Washington, D.C. Alan, always great speaking with you. Thanks for joining us here on Al Jazeera.
3: Thank you, Mohammed.
1: The Trump administration has moved to block parts of Egypt's second largest bank from the U.S. financial system. The Treasury Department is targeting branches of Bank Misr in the United Arab Emirates. It's part of Washington's increased economic crackdown on Iran. The U.S. accuses the bank's Emirati branches of doing business with Tehran and enabling the Iranian regime. The restriction is due to take effect after 30 days. The Israeli army has killed three Palestinians in an airstrike on Jenin refugee camp in the occupied West Bank. The military said it was targeting a car carrying a Hamas member and two of his accomplices. The Palestinian Red Crescent says Israeli soldiers raided the site of the attack, detained medics, and prevented them from helping the wounded. Military raids in the occupied West Bank are common, but Israel last carried out a strike there in February last year. Friday's strike in Jenin comes as separate Israeli attacks killed at least five people across Gaza. An Israeli drone strike targeted a group of Palestinians north of Khan Yunis, killing three members of the same family. Another Israeli attack killed a Palestinian man in the Sabra neighborhood of Gaza City when a drone fired a missile at a group of civilians. A third attack hit a tent of displaced people east of Gaza City, killing one person and injuring several others. Nikolai Mladenov, the high representative for the U.S.-led Board of Peace, told Al Jazeera that failure to comply with the roadmap could threaten the ceasefire and risk a return to the war in Gaza.
4: If we allow for Gaza to

0: continue in the situation that we have now, which is, you know, half of it under Israeli full control and half all the people squeezed in a smaller part, Gaza will be gone. It will be gone for good. And there's no going back from that. Or if we end up in a situation in which it escalates again into another war, it will be so painful, so difficult, so dangerous that, you know, there will be no going back from that.
1: Almost 100 soldiers taken hostage in Mali by Al-Qaeda-linked fighters and Tuareg rebels have been freed in recent weeks, including Russian mercenaries. Bamako has publicly ruled out talks with groups it calls terrorists, but the releases suggest channels of communication remain open while the fighting continues. Nicholas Hawk reports.
2: On the tarmac at Bamako's airport, General Dow greets his soldiers flown in from Kidal after being held by Al-Qaeda-linked fighters and Tuareg rebels. Back in uniform, no longer prisoners of war, looking haggard, some injured, others carrying wounds too deep to see. They fought out of sight on a front line deep in northern Mali. Some were held for months, others for years, kept in captivity as they watched powerlessly their comrades die in a conflict tearing Mali apart. And so General Dow has a warning for those still fighting the Malian army.
3: Wherever the enemy is, we'll go after them and defeat them until they lay down their weapons. For those who are Malians, our country has a peace process that allows them to come back. So I want to make that appeal again. It is not too late. The door is still open.
2: Malian forces say they do not negotiate with groups they call terrorists. And yet, in recent weeks, almost 100 Malian soldiers, along with Russian fighters, have been freed. Tuareg rebels say at least some of those releases came in exchange for their own men held in Malian prisons. It comes months after coordinated attacks in April, when Al-Qaeda-linked fighters and Tuareg rebels struck across Mali, seized key positions, exposed the army's vulnerability. So why are the prisoners being freed now? Sources in Mali tell Al Jazeera that Algeria helped mediate the release of their soldiers. On Monday, Mali's prime minister traveled to Algiers, carrying a message from Assimi Goïta to President Abdelmadjid Tebboune. The two countries are talking again after months of hostility. While the fighting continues, spreading beyond Mali's borders and across the Sahel, these releases offer a glimmer of hope. Algeria's mediation could open the way to talks and bringing more soldiers home. Nicholas Hawk, Al Jazeera.
1: Wildfires continue to burn across northern Algeria, killing at least 65 people and injuring hundreds. The fires struck the mountainous provinces of Jijel and Bejaia, devastating several communities and destroying large areas of forest and farmland. Witnesses described rapidly spreading flames that left residents with little time to evacuate. Some people reportedly died while attempting to leave their homes or rescue livestock and agricultural property. President Abdelmadjid Tebboune declared 3 days of national mourning on Thursday. Serbia's president has criticized a UN court for rejecting an early release for former Bosnian Serb Army Chief Ratko Mladic. Mladic died on Thursday while serving a life sentence at The Hague for war crimes. He'd been convicted of genocide, including the massacre of at least 8,000 Muslim men and boys in Srebrenica in 1995. His family and the Serbian government had requested his release, citing old age and poor health. The Serbian president says Mladic will receive full military and state honors when his body is released.
4: They refused to let the general die in Serbia, where he wanted to die. That is uncivilized behavior, without precedent or justification. Let me tell you what lies ahead of us. These days, I am witnessing the heaviest possible pressure coming from all sides, be it from the region, our own country, or from across the world, over who among us will condemn the late General Mladic most harshly. I will not take part in that.
1: Norway is in mourning over the death of King Harald V, who has died at the age of 89. People have been laying flowers and paying tribute to the monarch outside the royal palace in Oslo. The king, who spent 35 years on the Norwegian throne, had been in hospital receiving treatment for a blood infection. His son now becomes King of Norway.

0: Karaleg looks back at King Harald's life.
1: He was known as the Sailor King, a monarch who guided Norway through more than three decades of change with quiet dignity. King Harald V came to the throne in 1991, following the death of his father. But long before the palace, there was the sea. He was a competitive sailor who represented Norway at three Olympic Games. But that came after a childhood marked by war. Born in 1937, Harald was just three when Nazi Germany invaded Norway. The royal family fled, and he spent part of the war in the US before returning in 1945. Harald helped give Norway's monarchy a modern face. As crown prince, he fell in love with Sonja Haraldsson, the daughter of a clothing merchant. Their relationship challenged royal tradition when, after years of waiting, his father finally approved the marriage. But today, the Norwegian royal family faces a very different kind of scrutiny. Crown Princess Mette Marit has faced controversy over her past relationship with Jeffrey Epstein. And her son was sentenced in June to 4 years in prison after being convicted of two counts of rape, domestic violence and other offences. In contrast, Harald's own reign was defined by untroubled dignity, representing Norway at home and abroad, standing above political divisions. His informal style became part of his appeal.
2: 40 years, about 40 years.
1: And despite repeated health problems, he rejected calls to abdicate, saying he'd made a lifelong commitment to the Norwegian people. Now the country faces the end of an era with the loss of a king, a sailor, and for many Norwegians, simply a familiar presence.
0: Still ahead on Al Jazeera. A war that was supposed to take weeks has now dragged into months. Is the Iran conflict now a forever war? That's coming up on This Is America.
3: From breeding heat-resistant coral in Palau to thickening clouds in Australia, 101 East investigates if new technology can buy time in the fight to save coral reefs in a rapidly warming world.
4: Hopefully our corals will be able to withstand the heat.
3: Reef Rescue on Al Jazeera.
5: Award-winning documentaries from around the world. On Al Jazeera.
6: Health authorities here in Guatemala say one of the biggest challenges to combating malnutrition is accessing rural areas, adding that the places that are most in need are often the hardest to reach.
7: Emotions are still running high here in Minneapolis following the shooting death of 37-year-old Renee Nicole Good at the hands of a federal immigration agent.
6: It's rare for a U.S. military operation to begin with this level of public opposition. Polling suggests that only about a quarter of Americans support U.S. strikes on Iran.

0: You're watching Al Jazeera. Here's a reminder of our top stories this hour. Nearly 2,500 people are still missing following devastating floods in Nepal and China's autonomous Tibet region. Now, a newly formed lake is raising fears of another flash flood. At least 579 people have died in Nepal, while in Tibet, the death toll stands at 5. Friday marks 6 months since the U.S. and Israel began their coordinated attacks on Iran. While military action has subsided, Washington has ramped up its economic pressure on Tehran. The Israeli army has killed 3 Palestinians in an airstrike on Jenin refugee camp in the occupied West Bank. The military said it was targeting a car carrying a Hamas member and 2 of his accomplices. Let's hand you over to Alex Marquardt, Manuel Rapallo, and the team in Washington, D.C. for This is America.
1: This is America, and after 6 months of conflict with Iran, the White House strategy has shifted to economic pressure as the standoff over the Strait of Hormuz remains at a standstill. So, have 6 months of war brought the Trump administration any closer to achieving the goal of denuclearizing Iran? We'll explore that and much more on today's program, but

0: First, let's go to Alex Marquardt in our Washington studio.
1: Thank you, Manny. The U.S. president promised that the war on Iran would be over in just weeks. We're now 6 months in. Thousands of U.S. troops are still deployed across the region. Gas prices here in the U.S. have spiked, and Iran's nuclear program, while damaged, is still standing. The global economy is in shock, while Tehran chokes one of the world's most vital waterways. Donald Trump, who campaigned against forever wars, now faces questions about whether he has started one of his own and what, if anything, this war has actually achieved. Let's go back to Manuel Rapallo, who explains.
2: At the start of the war with Iran, the Trump administration promised a powerful military campaign and a short one.
3: This is not Iraq. This is not endless.
2: 6 months later, the conflict continues, but the administration argues that it shouldn't obscure what American military power has accomplished. Objectives that at the outset were described in stark terms. Destroy Iran's missile threat, destroy Iran's navy, eliminate their nuclear infrastructure, and sever Iran's proxy support. American forces hit hard. Trump was declaring Iran militarily defeated within weeks.
4: We've beaten and completely decimated Iran. They are decimated, both militarily and economically and in every other way.
2: 6 months ago, President Trump said this mission could be accomplished in 4 to 6 weeks. Since then, U.S. forces have inflicted enormous damage on Iranian military and nuclear infrastructure. But battlefield superiority has not produced an end to the war, leaving the White House with a much harder question. What now constitutes victory? Trump rejects criticism that the conflict has exceeded his original timeline, saying back in April that, quote, "They like to say that I promised 6 weeks to defeat Iran, and actually, from a military standpoint, it was far faster than that." He argues the United States achieved its military objectives and that securing the right political agreement with Tehran is a separate matter. But even during those early weeks, Trump acknowledged there was unfinished business. Restoring secure passage through the Strait of Hormuz remains a challenge for Washington. The war is also competing with domestic priorities. Polling shows Americans remain overwhelmingly focused on the economy, and more than 8 in 10 Americans surveyed expect U.S. involvement in Iran to continue for an extended period. A stark contrast with the earlier promise that this would not become an endless war. And increasingly, the administration has defined the ultimate measure of success around one overriding issue, Iran's nuclear program.
5: The only thing that matters when I'm talking about Iran, they can't have a nuclear weapon. I don't think about Americans' financial situation. I don't think about anybody. I think about one thing. We cannot let Iran have a nuclear weapon. That's all.
2: Now, Washington is applying still more pressure, this time economic.
6: We are going to hold everyone accountable, and this is economic asphyxiation of this regime.
2: The administration says its ultimate objective has not changed, but the means of achieving it and the time Washington appears willing to spend doing so clearly have. Manuel Rapallo, Al Jazeera, Washington.
1: And here to discuss is Douglas Silliman. He is a former U.S. ambassador to both Kuwait and Iraq, and Brian Katulis, who is a senior fellow at the Middle East Institute. Ambassador Brian, thank you both for being with us on this six-month mark since U.S. and Israel launched this war against Iran. So we all remember in the first few weeks, reporters kept calling the president, asking him what was going to happen, and he kept saying, oh, this is going to be over in 4 to 5 weeks. Ambassador, it wasn't 4 to 5 weeks. We are now 6 months in, no end in sight. Where do you think this is going?
7: Well, I think that the United States and President Trump has sharpened his goals. When he launched this war, I don't really think he had a particular strategic goal he was aiming for other than the collapse of the Iranian regime, which didn't happen. And he came out in the following weeks with 5 or 6 different ideas. I think where we are now is he wants to get the Strait of Hormuz opened, and he wants to negotiate down and away the Iranian nuclear program. So those will be his goals. We're not close to either of those right now. And I think at the moment, neither the United States nor Tehran have the incentive to compromise or make a deal that the other side will accept. So I think what you're seeing right now may last for some months into the future, if not longer.
1: Is that sharpening the goals or lowering the bar?
7: It depends on how you define it. I think if you are a Republican in the White House, it is sharpening the goals. If you are watching from outside and a critical analyst, it is starting this without knowing what you were doing and lowering the bar to get out of it.
1: Yeah, it's

0: Certainly hard to imagine any conversation that is focused on the nuclear program at this point. There's so many other more pressing issues, I would think. Brian, at the core of this, as the good ambassador was just mentioning, is the Strait of Hormuz and how to unlock it. It is clear that it will not go back to the way things were before, certainly if the Iranians have any say in this, and they really do. When you look at the stalemate that the U.S. has gotten itself into, do you focus on the political players and influence in the Trump administration? Do you look at the intelligence assessments that might have been wrong leading into this, the influence from Israel, who, of course, you know, they pushed the Trump administration into attacking Iran?
1: I look mostly at the commander-in-chief. We have one leader, and he makes decisions. And the best that we can tell on the Iran war of 2026, he thought on the heels of the operation in Venezuela, if you recall, the one that snagged Maduro and gave America more of a hand in Venezuela, he thought it would be more like that. And I know people on his team who serve in government who have actually offered alternative assessments that this would not be the case. We know that CENTCOM for years has gamed out the scenarios of the possibility that Iran would try to close the Strait of Hormuz. He just thought, personally, this would be a quicker, easier thing to do. The reason I think he's in this bind right now, and what Doug had just mentioned, is in part, he was a coalition, part of a coalition of two. It was the United States and Israel. He was really not listening to some of our closest partners in the Middle East, including those who know Iran very well, but who have been attacked by Iran repeatedly over the last 10 or 15 years and were harshly attacked during this war. And I don't think he's listening collectively to that group of Arab countries, especially the Gulf Arab states, that actually can help pick the lock. And we know there's diplomacy ongoing. The Omani foreign minister was recently in Tehran. The Qatari prime minister and others were engaging here. What's missing, though, is a team approach. And if you've noticed, President Trump is not really, he doesn't incline towards team approaches in the Middle East or other parts of the world.
0: But if he wants these new economic measures to work, he certainly needs that team approach.
1: Yes.
0: We now have what they're calling Operation Economic Outcast. They've gone from the maximum pressure campaign to even more maximum pressure somehow. So, Ambassador, how successful do you think the U.S. is going to be getting not just allies, but Iran's closest trading partners who are adversaries on board with what the U.S. Treasury Department wants to accomplish?
2: Well, there's actually one piece of this that is the most important that will perhaps drive the success of this economic pressure, and that is the announcement a couple of days before the Treasury Secretary put this on the table that the United Arab Emirates was going to cut off economic contacts with Tehran. That's really important for Tehran. There are about 500,000, 600,000 Iranians who live in Dubai and Abu Dhabi in the area. They have thousands of businesses that they have created, many of which have been providing Iran with legitimate platforms for illegitimate financial and trade deals. I have read that as much as 85% of the electronics that go into Iranian drones and missiles are traded by companies through Dubai illicitly as dual-use items or with a different address and then smuggled into Iran. So if the Emiratis are really willing and able to put pressure on those companies that are trading with Iran and doing financial deals with Iran, it could make it much more difficult for Tehran to rebuild. For the U.S. side, the most important country is going to be China. And with Xi Jinping coming in about a month for a summit in Washington, I don't anticipate significant pressure on China writ large at this point. I think you will see targeted sanctions, like Besant mentioned the other day, on a number of entities, individual pieces of China, but I do not think you're going to see Donald Trump putting significant pressure on Xi Jinping at this point, because he's trying to build a relationship with him, and the Chinese are probably going to be fine with that if little bits and pieces of Chinese business are constrained dealing with Iran, but it doesn't affect U.S.-China relations and U.S.-China trade significantly.
0: Xi and China have little interest in helping Besant and Trump out with this, right?
2: Well, they also have little interest in solving the problems of the Middle East. They have the ability to sell things into the Middle East. They're not yet ready to take on the political problems that the United States and the U.K. and others in Europe have taken on for the past couple of generations. I think China is not yet ready to move to the Middle East, except in terms of commercial deals.
0: One key measure that this country has been using to measure dissatisfaction and the pain that Americans are feeling, of course, are gas prices.
1: Yeah.
0: And this is something that figures very much in the conversation about the upcoming midterm election. So 6 months into this war, American drivers are certainly paying the price for this war. The day before the first strikes, I was back in February, gas was on average just under $3 a gallon. Then Iran closed the Strait of Hormuz, where a fifth of the world oil travels through. Prices shot past $4.50 by May. Today, prices are still hovering above $4 a gallon. That's the highest they've been ever for this time of year. And it's nearly a dollar more than what drivers paid just 12 months ago. So, Brian, when we look ahead, Trump has told Al Jazeera this week that, in fact, there's no timeline when it comes to this economic campaign. We heard him infamously say a couple months ago that he doesn't think about Americans' economic situation. Do you think that really suggests that he is not focusing on these domestic concerns and is really focused on the long-term goals of what this country, this administration would like to get out of Iran?
1: I don't think he has a clear idea of the long-term goal in Iran because he's an improv performer in chief and he's shifted his policy literally every month. Go back to June during the Memorandum of Understanding signed with Iran. He was offering hundreds of billions of dollars to Iran and was trying to conduct diplomacy with them. The problem is we see this not just in Iran, we see it on Israel-Palestine, we see it Russia and Ukraine, is that he conducts a style of performative diplomacy, mostly through social media and public statements. He sends envoys that don't build trust and confidence that actually lead to deals of the sort that we had with Iran in 2015, with the Iran nuclear deal, which took many, many years to get there. And that's why I think he comes up empty. It's in part because he is his own commander in chief and his style is actually going to prevent him. He clearly does not care about the domestic political implications for this because he openly says this. He has an advantage here, in my view. The Democrats actually do not have a focused message in any clear way on these sets of issues. It's not like 2006, if you remember that midterm election, where there was extreme discontent with the Iraq war, and Democrats channeled that. Right now, we have a Democratic Party that doesn't know what it stands for. Actually, many want to avoid the Middle East and want to focus mostly on Israel-Palestine when this is the number one issue, inflation, gas prices, and food prices driven up by the war, but we don't have an opposition party that is actually framing it in that sort of way, which is surprising to me.
0: As we move into this economic stage, the U.S. is not drawing down its troops. We have the USS Lincoln, which is leaving after an extended period out there. The George Washington is coming in from Asia, leaving the Indo-Pacific empty. But Ambassador, if you look at the rest of the year, do you think we could see renewed American military action, or is it really going to be the economic levers that are being pulled and pushed behind the scenes?
2: I honestly don't think that Donald Trump wants to see significant American casualties. I don't think that he sees the value to significantly escalating conflict, military conflict with Iran, unless it is in response to some sort of Iranian provocation. The good thing in that is that I don't think the Iranians at the moment are either in want to escalate significantly. They want to take stock of Trump. They want to see what the results of the midterm elections are. Mm-hmm. And then they will evaluate whether or not they have got an opportunity to, through negotiations, secure sovereignty control fees of some sort over the Strait of Hormuz to consolidate their power. And they'll also be able to tell what, if any, damage to the Iranian economy this sort of new maximum pressure 2.0 campaign is going to have. I think even if a solution were made today and something was negotiated and the strait began to open, gasoline prices wouldn't be down by the time of the midterm elections. And frankly, there are a lot more complicated issues other than oil exports that still have to be dealt with. I don't think Trump understands the attitude of the Iranian regime, the new, younger, angrier regime mm-hmm. that has seen its senior leadership killed by the United States and Israel, and has a point to make that no one can do this to Iran. The problem is they don't really care what the effect of that policy will be on the Iranian people. They simply want to stay in charge in Tehran. They want to continue their control of the Iranian economy and security, and continue to rebuild the networks that have been largely dismantled or damaged over the past couple of years, particularly after the fall of Bashar al-Assad in Syria.
0: And on their economy, we have said for years that the regime, the IRGC, have been resilient in the face of these American sanctions, that it's the Iranian people who suffer. You know, obviously they have taken a beating in the past 6 months.

0: importance when it comes to both the economy and their military strength. But Brian, as the Americans ramp this up, do they really see a breaking point that would lead to, as Scott Bessent said, a collapse of the regime?
1: I think they hope, but hope is not a strategy here. And as Doug mentioned, this is a regime that wants to hold on to power, so much so that it will kill its own people on an industrial scale. It has, and it's killed thousands of people. And this is the two clocks that are going on here, is we've got midterm elections, and Trump is actually severely damaged domestically. The economic fundamentals are not in his favor. The other clock is the Trump team hopes that this pressure will collapse the regime at some point and somehow, but it didn't before. And I think the risk here, if we don't have an inclusive, going back to this point, consensus amongst our partners in the region, we're actually going to be vulnerable to what Iran does, to actually split us from our partners, to cut side deals, to cut deals with Oman or other places. And Trump, when you go into the region, many people say quietly, he doesn't really have a clear set of goals and objectives. He doesn't have a clear outcome that will benefit our security position in the region. And that worries a lot of people.
2: Well, let me double down on Brian's last point, because I think one of the weaknesses of this administration, Trump 2.0 strategy on Iran, is that we are not working closely with our allies. To some extent with our Gulf allies, we're not working with Europe. We're not working as closely with India as we could be. We're not working across the Middle East. We have thrown things into the Security Council at the United Nations, but without the backup of the full force of the U.S. government. There are a lot of opportunities that this administration could take to strengthen its position and build a coalition against Iran's control of the Strait of Hormuz, but they're just simply not putting the effort into it.
1: And I would add to that, it comes at a time when we're starting trade wars with countries like Canada, our closest ally and neighbor, and we have trade wars with virtually every country that we're going to ask to work with us to actually tighten the noose around Iran. The math does not add up.
0: So what happens to America's relationship with these Arab and Gulf allies once this war is over, once Trump is gone?
1: I think they're still going to remain very tethered to the U.S. security umbrella, as flawed as it has been for them. But they're going to continue to do what they've been doing the last few years, which is subtly hedging away from the uncertainty that exists in the American political system. This is not a Democratic or Republican point. It's one that we need to actually take care of our own. So we're going to build stronger ties with China, with India, with a number of countries, Europe as well. And they'll subtly start to, there won't be a break point because the U.S. military still is the strongest force, external force in the region. They'll still rely on it. But I think this drift that has been already underway, I think for more than a decade, will continue and will perhaps accelerate.
0: Brian, please.
2: What I was going to say is I disagree with Brian a little bit on the first point, because although the countries of the Gulf are not happy that they had to endure the attacks from Iraq, they were happy that the United States brought in equipment, brought in ships, brought in the Navy, brought in the Air Force, and spent significant American resources to help protect them and teach them how to protect themselves. So they look around the world and they look at who else could have done this in the world, and there is nobody else. China wouldn't do it. Russia wouldn't do it. Israel isn't big enough to do it. It's only the United States. So whether they really believe in the future of this security relationship for all eternity, I don't know. But right now, they don't really have an alternative unless they can, over a generation, develop the kind of relationships and capabilities inside their countries that they're now thinking about starting.
0: Brian, you mentioned the suffering of the Iranian people.
1: Yeah.
0: And we have to highlight the difficulties that they have been facing over the course of the past few months, because decades of sanctions had already pushed Iran's economy to the brink. Before the war started, inflation was at 68.9%. Since the war began, food prices have risen by more than 128%. That's according to the Iranian government. So, Brian, how much worse off are the Iranian people now than before the war? And we should note that before the war, they had just come out of this extraordinary period of protest in which some 40,000 people had been killed. And then they listened to the American president saying, we are going to weaken the regime to the point where you will be able to take it over. So paint a picture for us of how the Iranian people are faring now, what their attitudes are towards the United States.
1: Well, they're desperate first economically, as your chart indicated, but they're desperate in spirit and want something different. The Iranian people actually are much younger, and they want a different style of governance than they've seen over the last 40, 50 years. And I actually think that will happen. I don't know that this war has helped accelerate that. And in some ways, in an odd way, it may have actually tightened the grip of the most extremist hardliners of the previous regime. It's still the current regime, but hardliner voices that are willing to kill more people of their own, but also take more risks in the region. And this is where maybe Doug and I have a slight difference of the next couple of months. I do think there's some potential that the Iranian regime, as we see it right now, could try to provoke some sort of October surprise, some sort of military confrontation, because they use asymmetric force to make Donald Trump and the United States and some of our partners, including Israel, look weak. This period this fall, with the Israeli elections as well, very careful I'd watch, because it's harder to predict the leaders of Iran than it was in the past, and that was already a very difficult task.
0: Putting aside a failure to predict what might have happened during this war, Strait of Hormuz, et cetera, Ambassador, what do you think we really have learned, like original thinking that came out of the strongest military power in the world's inability to essentially defeat a much smaller military power?
2: Well, I think, frankly, we failed to learn the lesson of Ukraine, which is a country that has pulled itself up by its bootstraps, developed its own technology, used young, tech-savvy Ukrainians to build entirely new weapon systems to fight off one of the world's big superpowers. We didn't internalize this. It's a Pentagon problem, yes, and I think this war with Iran will probably accelerate the adjustment of American defense doctrines and American defense equipment and weapons. But it obviously was not internalized by the president and the political leaders of the administration before they chose to go to war with Iran. It's an asymmetric warfare in that we are the superpower of the world, but Iran is a country of 95 million people in a large mountainous country. They have got a long history, great pride, and I'm also afraid that this war is going to strengthen some public support for the regime in Tehran because they're being attacked by foreign enemies. They also are smart, highly educated, and have been able to domesticize big parts of their economy based on the first set of Trump sanctions back in 2017 and 2018. They depend less now on outside technology, less on outside expertise, and have developed factories, technology experts, scientists of their own. All of this said, we have not yet learned the lesson of the little guy being able to take out the big guy, or at least to stop the big guy from achieving his goals. The cost for the little guy may be great, but it will still be a strategic defeat if the president is unable to figure out how to define the goal he wants to solve and then actually get it solved through negotiations.
0: This rally around the flag effect is predictable. You talk about the cost. Let's talk about the human cost for a second on both sides, because after 6 months of war, we have this huge mounting human cost. According to the latest figures on the American side, 18 American service members have been killed and some 758 have been wounded. While in Iran, its health ministry has released an overall figure of nearly 3,500 dead, with some 26,500 wounded. In terms of the American military, Brian, do you think this discussion over ground troops is over?
1: I think so in the Middle East, but the bigger discussion in the military right now is how much we've drawn down our munitions in this war against Iran and how that actually is impacting other theaters. Case in point, Asia, but also we have challenges in Europe. And I think this is one of the lessons that we should have learned, not from Ukraine, but from the Iraq and Afghanistan wars, that military power and strikes without strategy, that using the military tactics without a clear diplomatic strategy and a political endgame that's defined will get you into these quagmires. And this is so far a short-term quagmire. It's 6 months. But we're not seeing any off-ramps emerge here, in part because there's not been a clear articulation of the end goal. And as a consequence of this war, back to the main point, is that America is now much more exposed in the Middle East. The ground troops, I think, are almost likely to be pulled out. If you look at the Trump national security strategy and defense strategy, many of the ground troop presence in the longer term won't stay there because they were trying to pull them back to the Western Hemisphere and other places. But I do think things like the naval presence, just our footprint and our cooperation mechanisms, where Doug and I actually agree on a lot of this point, is that we're there to stay, but a more sort of productive pathway would be in partnership with our partners rather than just trying to dominate the region.
0: Only have about 20 seconds left. Ambassador, is Israel still a part of this war?
2: Israel's a part of this war, but I think Bibi Netanyahu, because he has elections, and Trump has got the midterm elections, is wisely staying out of it. He also doesn't want Trump to criticize him publicly too many more times. It hurts his chances.

0: their role is to make sure that Goma is protected.
1: People there are not afraid of tear gas. We have seen some ruin tear gas.
2: Police have been trying to arrest some of the protesters.
0: This camp was supposed to be temporary. Now there are more than 200,000 Sudanese refugees.
3: Grief is incomplete without closure. Decades of war in Iraq have left in their wake one of the highest numbers of missing people in the world. With rare access to excavation sites, witness charts the tireless efforts of DNA specialists to bring some solace and the prospect of justice and accountability. If the dead come home on Al Jazeera.
4: Is this mindfulness or just mindless fun? The line's blurry, but in South Korea, this style of Buddhism is appealing to a new generation flocking to events like the International Buddhist Expo in the city of Busan. Alongside unique interpretations of the Buddha, there are meditation sessions, lectures by monks, and being placed in a coffin for 10 minutes. It's not for the claustrophobic.
5: But it is an unsubtle reminder that life is precious and that we should refocus on the positives while letting go of stress. It's all about learning stillness, even when the world is swirling around us.
6: Buddhism doesn't really force anything on you. I like that there's no pressure.
4: For this generation, exhausted by cultural pressure, the appeal of Buddhism might not be enlightenment, but the fact nobody is being judged.

0: Hello, I'm Riley Carlson, and this is Al Jazeera live from Doha. Here's what's coming up. Thousands are still missing in the Himalayas, and now officials fear that a newly formed lake could cause more deadly flooding.
1: It's hard to believe this was a village full of houses just a few days ago. Coming up, we're on the ground in northern Nepal, the epicenter of Wednesday's devastating flash floods.
0: 6 months since the U.S. and Israel began their attacks, we look at the scars left by conflict in Iran and some of the challenges ahead. More than 100 Malian soldiers are released by al-Qaeda-linked fighters and Tuareg rebels, raising hopes for talks. And a nation mourns the passing of Europe's oldest monarch. Norway's King Harald has died at the age of 89. Nearly 2,500 people are still missing following devastating floods in Nepal and China's autonomous Tibet region. The partial collapse of a glacier released a torrent of water, rock and mud on Wednesday, leaving a trail of destruction. Authorities in Nepal say 579 people are known to have died, while in Tibet, the death toll stands at five. And as Barnaby Lowe reports from Bidor in Nepal, a newly formed lake is raising fears of another flash flood.
1: Shiva Adhikari had a house and a farm and a thriving livelihood. But nearly everything got swept away in an instant when a wall of water, mud and debris came crashing down on Nepali villages. Now he lives in a makeshift tent across the road with his family and the few cattle he was able to save. Yet he says he's grateful to be alive.
2: My daughter called me and told me to leave the house, stop whatever I was doing, and flee to safety because flood is coming.
1: Many weren't as fortunate. The death toll is mounting in Nepal, and the same is expected in Tibet on the Chinese side of the border, where a glacial collapse is believed to have triggered a flash flood and mudslide that inundated nearly everything in its path. As you can see, that house over there is half buried, but clearly it was one of the bigger homes here. One-story structures are mostly gone. They're buried underneath, and if they're not, only the roof is visible through the mud. The deluge also destroyed roads and bridges, cutting off towns and hampering search and rescue efforts.
3: We are trying to intensify the search and rescue operations, but due to some, you know, the

0: the heavy mud due to the flood, and even for the tunnels, the entry and exit point, they are closed, and it's very difficult to find out the, you know, entry and exit point also.
1: But the biggest threat is that of another flash flood. Authorities had warned that a barrier lake that formed during the disaster was on the verge of bursting. It did overflow on Friday, and that briefly halted rescue operations. It also sent people to higher ground, to the hills and mountains where they watched with fear as the river swelled.
2: For us, the intensity of this flood and landslide is huge. Like, people here didn't expect it to be such huge. So people are literally scared because they don't have house, food, shelter, and the basic needs. We are being deprived from the basic needs. So people are literally scared. Some people don't have their sons, daughters, and it's an everything is lost.
1: But even as they've lost everything, people here say the prospect of another flash flood within days is unimaginable. Because what hasn't gone is the trauma. Warned below Al Jazeera, Bidur, Nepal.
3: Alton Byers is a mountain geographer and a faculty research scientist at the Institute of Arctic and Alpine Research at the University of Colorado at Boulder. He's done field studies in Nepal in the aftermath of the 2015 earthquake on the stability of three glacial lakes. And he's heading back to Nepal soon to look into the glacier hazard risk reduction. Alton, thank you very much for being here to help us understand all of these moving parts in this situation. I want to start with the threat that Barnaby was talking about just there, about these other lakes that have been formed by this disaster and the risk that they might sort of spill over. How stable would something like that be, and how significant is that risk? How much would it take to bring that lake to spilling over?
4: Not a whole lot. It's a very unstable situation. That lake is held in by unconsolidated material, the material that that cascaded down from the event that happened 2 years ago, 2 days ago. So there's not much holding it in. Now, in a perfect world, sometimes these will drain naturally, and that's what we would hope for. Another possibility is that the Chinese, using hand tools and other mechanisms, could begin the drainage process itself. This has been done many times before in Peru and other countries that experience glacier lake floods quite frequently. So it's pretty dangerous. I think everybody's right to be concerned, to be cautious, to be heading up to higher ground. But it just needs monitoring, and let's hope for the best.
3: What is the risk in trying to help that slow drain along, given that, as we're seeing, many of these streams and rivers have now spilled over their banks? The paths of these rivers are, I assume, very different than what they were before this event started. Yeah. What is the risk with trying to go in and help that along?
4: Well, it would be a considerable risk. A colleague of mine, Cesar Portocarrero in Peru, has lowered some 18 different glacial lakes. And he said the worst experience he ever had was when they were trying to dig a trench and lower one of these glacial lakes or backed up lakes like we're talking about, because he was scared to death that he would start a glacial lake outburst flood. In other words, the water would start flowing through and then increase in volume. And then suddenly release millions of cubic water suddenly. And once again, we'd have another devastating flood. So, yeah, there's a risk. There's quite a risk.
3: The early suggestion was that an earthquake may have caused this glacier to collapse and fall into the lake. That doesn't seem to be the prevailing wisdom anymore. And so what causes these kinds of events, and how concerned are you that warming temperatures, that climate change, could make them more frequent?
4: Yeah, well, I think they are becoming more frequent. Causes in this case is probably related to changes in permafrost. As the world has gotten warmer since the end of the Little Ice Age, that's about 1860, and then especially after the Industrial Revolution, we've seen an increase in annual average global temperatures ever since. Mountains have warmed up, too. And that was first manifested in the melting of glaciers and development of glacial lakes and glacial lake outburst floods. Now we're seeing that even permafrost at the highest altitude, 7,000 meters above, is being impacted as well. It no longer has that integrity it has had for millennia in holding up massive glaciers and rock, so which are now more susceptible to gravity, which means you get a mm-hmm. massive breakage, which is what happened. That plummets down, and that begins a process of what we call a cascading series of events that, in this case, led to the horrific flood downstream.
3: That all being the case, Alton, you mentioned that you're hoping to head back to Nepal soon to do some glacier hazard risk reduction. What does that look right. like? How can you mitigate that risk? And is there a way to set up some sort of warning system for people who are living down the mountain from these sort of lakes?
4: Right. Well, and what we're doing specifically is working with the Kanchenjunga Conservation Area in eastern Nepal. And basically, the program that we're working with combines good science with community preparedness, the development of a community preparedness plan. So we're going over to begin the process of facilitating the science, getting the information we need, but also beginning the discussion with local people that we need to start taking this seriously. We need to look at early warning systems. We need to look at zoning, not building down in areas that have been historically flooded. We have to look at, like what we were just talking about, can the Army come in and help to lower a lake that's growing now? And in terms of early warning systems, I think you're spot on. I think that's going to be the direction of the future. People, unfortunately, they were all of the destruction you saw as a result of building in floodplains. And the buildings that remain there, well, they're going to stay there and people are going to live there. So we need to look at things such as early warning systems that I think could be effective in cases like this. It takes about an hour and a half for floods of this nature, in this case, to reach Trisuli and the other villages impacted. That's enough time if you have a proper early warning system, say, modeled after the Hokkaido tsunami in Japan, the methods that they have there. I think it's one of the more promising things if we can't do what we should do, which is not build in these areas in the first place.
3: Alton Byers with the Institute of Arctic and Alpine Research at the University of Colorado at Boulder. We really appreciate you being here on Al Jazeera. Thanks for joining us. It's now been 6 months since the U.S. and Israel began their war on Iran, launching coordinated strikes at the end of February on sites across the country. That day saw the worst single attack of the war so far, a strike on a school in the southern city of Minab. More than 175 Iranians, mostly school children, were killed. Families of the victims gathered at the school and cemetery to remember those lost. A preliminary investigation by the U.S. military found it was, quote, likely responsible for the strike on the school. 6 months on, parents are calling for accountability.
5: They have left a pain in the heart of Minab that will never go away. They think that now 6 months have passed, our hearts have eased, but they haven't at all. It's getting worse. This pain is so heavy. All my son wanted was to come back home and wear his Eid clothes. The children left with so many dreams.
3: In Tehran and beyond, destroyed buildings are a reminder of the devastation, while economic hardship and psychological uncertainty continue to weigh heavily on millions. Tohid Asadi reports from Tehran.
6: 6 months after the commencement of the campaign of air strikes by the Americans and the Israelis, the impact of the war still looks fresh in some neighborhoods across the country, including this neighborhood in Tehran, where some of the constructions, like these ones, once used to accommodate ordinary citizens, have now been razed to the ground. The government says more than 3,300 civilians were killed during the war, with over 40,000 injured. According to Iran's Red Crescent, more than 125,000 civilian units nationwide, including approximately 102,000 residential units, have been damaged, ranging from minor damage to total destruction as seen here. The damage is not limited to homes. It also includes schools, universities, hospitals, factories, and other infrastructure. We speak to people about the scars left by destruction and their ongoing suffering.
7: Before the war, I didn't work. Since the war began, I've had to find a job to help support my household. I work at a clothing shop from 4 to 10 p.m. Everything has become so expensive.
8: I've lived through war before. We stood firm for 8 years during the Iran-Iraq war when we had

0: almost nothing. Now we are stronger and we will stand firm again.
1: I feel like young people are losing hope. No matter how hard we try, we're getting nowhere. I've lost my sense of hope and self-confidence.
2: Business has dried up, rents have increased, and we can barely afford to pay our workers. We're struggling to get by. These are all consequences of the war.
3: The impact of the war is not just on buildings like this one, but also on an already deteriorated economy. Plus, there is an ongoing psychological impact, the uncertainty that continues to predominate almost every aspect of life for millions of Iranians. Toida Sadi, Al Jazeera, Tehran.
4: The conflict has strained relations between Iran and some of its neighbors, which it is now trying to repair. Speaking at a session at the International Conference on Islamic Unity, the Iranian foreign minister defended attacking U.S. bases in neighboring countries as legitimate targets and insisted Iran never attacked Muslim countries or its neighbors. And in an interview with State TV, Iranian President Masoud Pezeshkian says regional unity is needed to prevent Israel from attacking Muslim countries.
5: We must stand firm on principles we believe in while being flexible on secondary issues. We are working towards this with Pakistan, Afghanistan, Saudi Arabia, Turkey, the UAE, Qatar, Oman, Egypt, and other countries. The ground is ready for cooperation with Azerbaijan and Turkmenistan as well. We need to change our approach. If we do, cooperation with our Muslim brothers will be much easier. We are brothers, not rulers over one another. We must join hands to bring peace and stability to the region and prevent Israel from easily attacking Muslim countries. This is possible through unity.
4: The Trump administration has moved to block parts of Egypt's second largest bank from the U.S. financial system. The Treasury Department is targeting branches of Bank Misr in the United Arab Emirates. It's part of Washington's increased economic crackdown on Iran. The U.S. accuses the bank's Emirati branches of doing business with Tehran and enabling the Iranian regime. The restriction is due to take effect after 30 days. Still to come here on Al Jazeera.
6: Three quarters of England in drought and reservoirs running low. You might think the country should just build more of them. But in the UK, it's rarely that simple. I'm Rory Challens, and I'll have more on this coming up.
7: Frank assessments.
8: We've heard the President of the United States say that the U.S. has wiped out the entire Iranian Navy, and yet they attack ships seemingly at will.
7: Critical debate.
9: Would you reserve the same condemnation for a state that is found of committing genocide?
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9: So they're all wrong, sir? Including physicians for human rights Israel? They're all wrong?
7: Informed opinions.
11: There is the sense that the international community has turned its back on Gaza, that Gaza is being deliberately disappeared.
7: Inside story on Al Jazeera.
12: This war is escalating and has become a story in which propaganda can matter as much as military might does. Censorship is taking place across the board. Our focus, as always here at The Listening Post, is on the journalism.
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0: Hello again, you're watching Al Jazeera. Here's a reminder of our top stories this hour. Nearly 2,500 people are still missing following devastating floods in Nepal and China's autonomous Tibet region. Now a newly formed lake is raising fears of another flash flood. At least 579 people have died in Nepal, while in Tibet, the death toll stands at 5. Friday marks 6 months since the U.S. and Israel began their coordinated attacks on Iran. While military action has subsided, Washington has ramped up its economic pressure on Tehran. U.S. President Donald Trump has consistently downplayed the potential impact the war in Iran could have on the upcoming midterm elections. But as Patty Culhane reports from Washington, he may have reason to worry.
1: When it comes to the war against Iran, U.S. President Donald Trump often paints an optimistic picture.
2: I will say the war in Iran is going along swimmingly.
1: Many Americans simply don't agree.
3: It's not getting any results that are good for our country.
4: It's just so unnecessary, and it's a war of choice, which is not what you want at all.
5: Everything is impacting. The price of the food, everything impacting.
1: This war has been unpopular since it started. Right now, according to a recent poll, only 31% of Americans say they support it. And importantly, support among self-described Republicans is falling. In March, it was 77%. Now it's down to 69%. And it's hurting President Donald Trump's approval rating. When he started his term, almost half of the country said they approved of the job he was doing. That number now has fallen to 33%. That's the lowest in his second term. And presidential approval has been a good indicator of losses for the president's party.
6: I'm not recommending for every future president that they take a shellacking like I did last night.
1: Former President Barack Obama's approval for his first midterm was 11 points higher than Trump's now. He lost 63 House seats in 2010. In Trump's first term, his approval before the midterms was 8 points higher than it is now. He lost 41 House seats, though he downplayed the significance.
2: And last night, the Republican Party defied history to expand our Senate majority while significantly beating expectations in the House.
1: That year, Republicans did pick up two Senate seats, but it was after that election.
7: Article 2 is adopted.
8: The resolution is adopted without objection.
1: With Democrats in charge of the House, they impeached Trump twice. Patty Culhane, Al Jazeera, Washington.
0: Almost 100 soldiers taken hostage in Mali by al-Qaeda-linked fighters and Tuareg rebels have been freed in recent weeks, including Russian mercenaries. Bamako has publicly ruled out talks with the group it calls terrorists, but the releases suggest that channels of communication are open while the fighting continues. Nicholas Hawk reports.
9: On the tarmac at Bamako's airport, General Dow greets his soldiers flown in from Kidal after being held by al-Qaeda-linked fighters and Tuareg rebels. Back in uniform, no longer prisoners of war, looking haggard, some injured, others carrying wounds too deep to see. They fought out of sight on a front line deep in northern Mali. Some were held for months, others for years, kept in captivity as they watched powerlessly their comrades die in a conflict tearing Mali apart. And so General Dow has a warning for those still fighting the Malian army.
10: Wherever the enemy is, we'll go after them and defeat them until they lay down their weapons. For those who are Malians, our country has a peace process that allows them to come back. So I want to make that appeal again. It is not too late. The door is still open.
9: Malian forces say they do not negotiate with groups they call terrorists. And yet, in recent weeks, almost 100 Malian soldiers, along with Russian fighters, have been freed. Tuareg rebels say at least some of those releases came in exchange for their own men held in Malian prisons. It comes months after coordinated attacks in April, when al-Qaeda-linked fighters and Tuareg rebels struck across Mali, seized key positions, exposed the army's vulnerability. So why are the prisoners being freed now? Sources in Mali tell Al Jazeera that Algeria helped mediate the release of their soldiers. On Monday, Mali's prime minister traveled to Algiers, carrying a message from Assimi Goïta to President Abdelmadjid Tebboune. The two countries are talking again after months of hostility. While the fighting continues, spreading beyond Mali's borders and across the Sahel, These releases offer a glimmer of hope. Algeria's mediation could open the way to talks and bringing more soldiers home. Nicholas Hawk, Al Jazeera.
0: The Israeli army has killed three Palestinians in an airstrike on Jenin refugee camp in the occupied West Bank. The military said it was targeting a car carrying a Hamas member and two of his accomplices. The Palestinian Red Crescent says Israeli soldiers raided the site of the attack, detained medics, and prevented them from helping the wounded. Friday's strike in Jenin comes as separate Israeli attacks killed at least five people across Gaza. An Israeli drone strike targeted a group of Palestinians north of Khan Yunis.

0: Yunis, killing three members of the same family. Another Israeli attack killed a Palestinian man in the Sabra neighborhood of Gaza City when a drone fired a missile at a group of civilians. A third attack hit a tent of displaced people east of Gaza City, killing one person and injuring several others. Nikolai Mladenov, the high representative for the U.S.-led Board of Peace, told Al Jazeera that failure to comply with the roadmap could threaten the ceasefire and risk a return to war in Gaza.
1: If we allow for Gaza to continue in the situation that we have now, which is, you know, half of it under Israeli full control and half all the people squeezed in a smaller part, Gaza will be gone. It will be gone for good. And there's no going back from that. Or if we end up in a situation in which it escalates again into another war, it will be so painful, so difficult, so dangerous that there will be no going back from that.
0: The UK, like much of Europe, is facing one of its worst droughts in years. Reservoir levels have fallen sharply, putting the spotlight on years of underinvestment in water infrastructure. But plans to build new reservoirs are facing growing opposition from communities who are concerned about what could be lost in the process. Rory Challens reports from Essex in eastern England.
2: Three quarters of England's and all of Wales are currently in drought. It is the third in 5 years, and it's putting real strain on water supplies. This reservoir here, it's Hanningfield in Essex, and it is almost half empty. It's one of seven that the Environment Agency says is exceptionally low. Another 14 it classifies as notably low for this time of year. And adding further strain, no new reservoir has been built in England since the early 1990s. In Oxfordshire, a water company has been trying for 2 decades. Workers dig survey trenches at the proposed White Horse Reservoir. If completed, it will be a mega project supplying 15 million people, but not till 2040 at the earliest. Thames Water is still going through the complex planning process, one the UK government itself has acknowledged makes building infrastructure slower and more expensive here than in other countries.
3: People are really starting to realise that investing in our water and investing in our water security for the future is essential. We've had the hottest and driest spring summer on record. We can no longer wait to invest in projects like this. We need to act now to make sure that we've got enough water for the future.
2: But water firms stand accused of dumping sewage into rivers, piling up debt to pay shareholders and bosses, and letting pipes leak while bills soar. Plus, every time the country tries to build something big, the same debate rages. People who live in or near areas about to be built on are understandably unhappy, like Julian Parfitt.
4: It's an ancient tree, so it's exceptionally large, and it makes it an irreplaceable habitat. 9.4.
2: The ecologist has measured and logged trees that would be destroyed if the reservoir he's campaigning against goes ahead.
4: It would make more sense to pipe water from wetter parts of the country rather than store a massive quantity of it in one of the drier parts of the country.
5: Can you stop it?
4: I'm hoping that common sense will prevail.
2: But views on common sense differ. In May last year, the government stepped in to speed up reservoir delivery. It wants 9 new ones online by 2050, so drought and planning limbo don't leave the country high and dry. Rory Challens, Al Jazeera, Essex, UK.
0: Norway is in mourning over the death of King Harald V, who's died at the age of 89. People have been laying flowers and paying tribute to the monarch outside the royal palace in Oslo. The king, who spent 35 years on the Norwegian throne, had been in hospital receiving treatment for a blood infection. He succeeded by his son, Haakon. Cara Legg looks back at King Harald's life.
6: He was known as the Sailor King, a monarch who guided Norway through more than 3 decades of change with quiet dignity. King Harald V came to the throne in 1991, following the death of his father. But long before the palace, there was the sea. He was a competitive sailor who represented Norway at 3 Olympic Games. But that came after a childhood marked by war. Born in 1937, Harald was just

0: 1933 when Nazi Germany invaded Norway. The royal family fled, and he spent part of the war in the US before returning in 1945. Harald helped give Norway's monarchy a modern face. As crown prince, he fell in love with Sonja Haraldsson, the daughter of a clothing merchant. Their relationship challenged royal tradition when, after years of waiting, his father finally approved the marriage. But today, the Norwegian royal family faces a very different kind of scrutiny. Crown Princess Mette Marit has faced controversy over her past relationship with Jeffrey Epstein. And her son was sentenced in June to 4 years in prison after being convicted of 2 counts of rape, domestic violence and other offences. In contrast, Harald's own reign was defined by untroubled dignity, representing Norway at home and abroad, standing above political divisions. His informal style became part of his appeal.
1: 40 years, about 40 years.
0: And despite repeated health problems, he rejected calls to abdicate, saying he'd made a lifelong commitment to the Norwegian people. Now the country faces the end of an era with the loss of a king, a sailor, and for many Norwegians, simply a familiar presence.
2: 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I'm Riley Carlson, and news continues here on Al Jazeera after Inside Story.
3: Will the U.S. Democratic Party be forced to shift to the left? How is the United States reshaping Latin America? Is this the beginning of a new chapter in the Middle East? Join me, Steve Clemens, every week where I'm going to bring you the latest analysis, full apart fact from fiction.
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7: The role of climate change in Wednesday's disaster in Nepal is under scrutiny by scientists trying to find out what caused the catastrophe. And elsewhere, countries around the world have been hit by extreme weather events. So what lessons can be learned from this Nepal disaster and others this year? This is Inside Story.

0: Welcome to the program. I'm Cyril Vanier. A disaster that unfolded in minutes in Nepal and China's autonomous region of Tibet, with hundreds of people dead and hundreds more missing. And Chinese and Nepalese investigations believe that a high-altitude glacier collapse triggered the disaster. Floodwater with rock and ice then surged through the valleys below, destroying everything in their path. Estimates say that it traveled 22 kilometers in just 7 minutes, an astonishing speed of nearly 200 kilometers an hour. The cause of the glacier collapse is still under investigation, as is any link to climate change. But elsewhere, record temperatures this year have hit parts of Asia and Europe. Severe storms have occurred in Asia, the U.S., and Canada, too. Africa has seen floods, drought, and wildfires, as have Europe and North America. So, what lessons can be learned from the Nepal disaster and from this year's extreme climate events around the world? We'll be speaking to our guests shortly. First, though, this report from Wilson Dysart.
1: The Himalayan mountains are sometimes called the roof of the world. This is what it looks like when that roof falls down. Hundreds of people are dead and hundreds more are missing after a glacier at the border between Nepal and China collapsed on Wednesday. It sent a wall of water 3,000 meters down through populated mountain valleys at 200 kilometers an hour.
2: All I want is that my husband comes back to me safely in one piece. I do not want anything else.
1: Rescuers from across the region have come to help find survivors. Those who have survived may not have homes to return to, with the glacier collapse burying villages under mud and debris. The worst hit part of Nepal is the Rasuwa district, north of its capital, Kathmandu. But the consequences of the disaster are still being assessed.
3: Almost four districts, they have been cut off from the mainland. All the bridges have been washed away. And because of the high velocity of flooding, it's like a flash flood, so people could not

0: protect themselves, and there are lots of casualties. The exact situation is yet to be known.
1: After fears of further flooding, some rescue efforts on Friday were temporarily paused and then resumed. Nepal is one of the poorest countries in the world and will require outside help to recover.
2: Let me begin with a word about the horrifying flooding in Nepal and China. I extend my deepest condolences to families of the victims and express my solidarity with all those affected. The United Nations is mobilizing supplies and humanitarian teams, and we pledge to support national efforts to deliver emergency aid and support.
1: Scientists are working to find out the exact cause of the disaster and any link to climate change. Rising temperatures have been blamed for the retreat of glaciers elsewhere in the world. This year has seen historically high temperatures across Europe, leading to at least 35,000 excess deaths from heat, especially among the elderly. Those temperatures have caused wildfires in southern Europe and even Belgium, where firefighters battled the flames for weeks this summer. Just in the first half of 2026 alone, the United States saw 12 natural disasters, mostly storms, causing more than $30 billion in damage. And climate scientists are warning that a periodic warming of the eastern Pacific Ocean caused by the El Niño climate pattern will be intense this year, and the cause of even more severe weather worldwide. Wilson Dysart, Al Jazeera, for Inside Story.
3: Time to bring in our guests in Bhutan's capital, Thimphu, Pema Gyamcho, Director General of the International Center for Integrated Mountain Development. That's a Nepal-based Intergovernmental Knowledge and Learning Center. In Hong Kong, Benjamin Horton, Dean of the School of Energy and Environment and Professor of Earth Science at City University of Hong Kong. You've been awarded the 2026 Axford Medal. That's the highest honor given to a climate scientist in Asia. And in the French city of Marseille, Wolfgang Kramer, an emeritus research professor at the National Center for Scientific Research. A warm welcome to all of you. Mr. Pema Gyamcho, you're in Bhutan. The organization that you head studies what happens in the Hindukush/Himalaya region. So you and your team, as I understand, are actively looking at this Nepal disaster. I know that firm conclusions can't yet be fully drawn, but with the information you have now, what caused the flash flooding in Nepal?
4: Thank you very much, and thank you for having me. Yes, as you rightly said, my colleagues are in the field, also helping the government of Nepal and the agencies involved in investigating what actually caused this disaster. And as you rightly pointed out, this was a kind of disaster that we have never witnessed before. It was literally a tsunami from the sky. So from what we know as of now is, as you said, is a glacial collapse, that triggered this massive, the flooding. And the impact, as you have seen, is enormous. So still the investigations are in progress, and I do not want to preempt, any conclusive, findings from the studies that are going on. But, it just shows that in a terrain, in this kind of mountainous terrain in the Himalayas, where warming is taking place twice above the global average, it's very unpredictable. These kind of events are very unpredictable, and this is going to happen. And there's very little time for even issuing warning. Forget about, being more prepared and, responding to this, catastrophic disaster. So all I want to say at this stage is that the studies are still ongoing, and we'll be able to provide more information as we go on.
3: So currently, the belief that is widely shared is that a glacial collapse caused this flash floods. How does a glacial collapse happen? We're talking about a huge chunk, possibly hundreds of meters wide, of glaciers just coming loose. How does that happen?
4: Well, I would believe that it's a combination of the softening of

0: the ice and the melting that is taking place, and that brought along with it the huge piece of rock, and the combination of the debris from the rock and the ice, falling so many meters, thousands of meters down into the river and into the tributary of one of the rivers called Botikoshi, and then the Botikoshi again linking up with another, the main river called Trishuli. So, and then, what has actually, even sort of made the disaster worst is the narrow valley. So the river has nowhere to go, the water has nowhere to go except go along this narrow valley, and then it reached the lower areas so fast. I think in a matter of minutes, 15, 16 minutes, it has reached downstream and affected, the towns and settlements, the infrastructure down there. So I think that is what we are hearing at this stage.
1: Wolfgang Kramer, does global warming make events like this more likely?
2: Yeah, that is exactly the good question. And the IPCC has looked at this in depth by synthesizing the literature about the relationship between damages and climate change over the entire planet. And what we have found is that there is an increase in the likelihood of such events. It's very important to be clear, as my colleague has already been, to not say that this particular event automatically has been caused by climate change only. There are always multiple factors coming together, and we need to look very carefully at the data as they come in. But what is clear is that the IPCC and many scientists and many institutions have been warning for an increased risk for such events over many decades. And while we can learn more from this in terms of protecting people when these events happen, we also must not forget that we need to actually lower and avoid the emissions of greenhouse gases that ultimately are the cause of this. And as your introduction very rightly showed, there are many other extreme events around the world that are also killing people and causing economic losses that are in similar consequences of our failed climate policies.
1: Yeah, and we'll get to that. We'll get also to the heat waves that took place and have been taking place recently in your neck of the woods in Europe. Five heat waves this summer, all of this being connected, of course. I want to be very clear, and I'll echo what both speakers have said so far, what we're saying and what we're not saying. We, as journalistically, certainly cannot establish a direct link right now between global warming and the floods in Nepal. But Benjamin Horton, there is actually a branch of science that does this. It's a little early for attribution science to give a verdict on the Nepal flash floods, but there is a branch of science that looks at specific weather events and that actually quantifies how likely it is that global warming has contributed. Can you be our attribution science professor for just a minute and explain to viewers what that is and how you study that?
3: Well, the first thing I'd like to say is that I would like to offer my thoughts to my colleague in Kathmandu and wish him and his team all the success in making the region resilient and recover quickly from this devastating disaster. I would be a bit more forthright about linking this disaster to climate change. We have been pumping greenhouse gases predominantly from the fossil fuel industry for decades now, and that's increased global temperatures. But the temperatures in the Himalayan plateau are increasing twice the global average. When you increase temperature, what happens to the Himalayan ice cap? It melts. The rate of melting of the glaciers in the Himalayas has doubled over the last 10 years. They have lost 12% of their surface area. If we don't do anything about climate change, it's projected within the next 25 to 50 years that we'll lose 70 to 80% of these glaciers. So when you melt glaciers, they're not going to melt in a gradual manner. They're going to have these huge events. like nuclear explosions going off in the

0: these very, very exposed and vulnerable areas. Yes, you can't pin down one individual event, but just connect the dots. You increase greenhouse gases, you increase temperatures, you melt ice, and it causes disasters like this. So going back to your question about attribution, basically what you ask is, how probable would this event have occurred with or without human-induced climate change? And what we find again and again with this most extreme types of disasters, be it this flood and debris landslide or your heat waves, is that they were virtually impossible without climate change.
1: Pima Gyamcho, back to you. Benjamin Horton has made the point that, and you made the point actually first as well, that global warming is actually happening faster at high altitude and specifically in the Himalayas than it is anywhere else in the planet. And Benjamin made the point that that means we can expect more extreme events, including melting of glaciers in the Himalayas. And that can impact China, that can impact Nepal. It's at least 8 countries that are impacted, India, Afghanistan, Pakistan. What do you see, what do you foresee in the near term and medium term for countries along the Himalayas?
2: Yes, I think the reality is that we are going to have more and more of such events. The glaciers are, as you rightly pointed out, is already rightly pointed out by the other speakers, is melting at an unprecedented rate. And across the Hindu Kush Himalayas, we have something like 54,000 glaciers and very few monitoring stations. So we need to now enhance our capacity for monitoring the, you know, what is happening to the glaciers, the glacier lakes, and also assess the risk better, the potential, the risk of a glacier lake outburst floods and so on. So here we need to work together. The upstream countries, downstream countries need to work together, strengthen the, you know, the capacity of the disaster management authority, the scientific capacity of institutions doing the assessments, and also enable the exchange of information in real time, and better prediction to better early warning system, and of course, better preparedness.
1: Mr. Gyamcho, would that have worked in this particular case? It was so massive. I mean, what we understand from the monitoring stations, and I read this, by the way, on your website, so you know this better than I do, but what I understand is that the level of water along the rivers rose within moments, right, over about 20, 30 minutes, rose by about 10 meters. And that means a wall of mud and rock and silt and sediment of about 10 meters just rushed down the mountain. And you can't outrun that. You can't outdrive it. Would early warning and better monitoring have actually changed anything?
2: Well, in this case, as you rightly pointed out, the time was so short. So, and then it was also very difficult to predict such an event. But, you know, we are going to have different kinds of, you know, these kind of outburst floods, flash floods and so on. But to reduce the impact, because in the Himalayas, unlike in the North Pole or the South Pole, here we have millions of people living very close to, you know, these potential glacial lake outburst floods and so on. So, very near, close to avalanches and so on. So downstream, I think we need to be better prepared. We need to have better evacuation plans, disaster management plans, and also to the extent possible now, we have to learn from this lesson, from this event, and try to avoid building settlements, infrastructure, you know, close to the river or along the river banks. So we can, take adaptation measures, building climate resilience, and of course, better communication between communities and between organizations, institutions. And that means we need to pump in quite a lot of resources to be able to do that.
1: Wolfgang Kramer, so you're in Marseille in France. I'm going to jump from one extreme weather event to another, right? We said at the top of the show, 5 heat waves in France, wildfires, droughts. The French farmers have suffered agricultural losses, water restrictions in France. There are also other countries I could have mentioned, Greece, Belgium, and others.

0: You're on the other side of the world from where Mr. Gyamcho is. How do you connect those dots of completely different types of extreme weather events, but that are nonetheless affecting communities around the world?
1: Yeah, well, to a degree, this is what the Intergovernmental Panel on Climate Change, the IPCC, was created to do, indeed, to connect the dots and to give a global picture of consequences of climate change and also projections of climate change impacts. This has been advancing quite rapidly over the last few years with more systematic studies worldwide. But you are right to point out that in every single case, there are both the general population and also the scientists who are hit by the specific event and who are asking themselves what could we have done to avoid this. And I agree that there could be, could have been, it is a general pattern that we can, with some monitoring, we can reduce in many different cases around the world the risks. And Switzerland, for example, with a very devastating debris flow last year, has been able to protect the downstream villages. This was, of course, much smaller than the Nepal-China case. But what we need to do, and really we cannot stop doing it, is to tell the world that if we continue greenhouse gas emissions at the rates that we are currently doing, then we will not escape from bigger and bigger disasters of this kind. We cannot monitor ourselves out of this, and we cannot build protective structures around everyone and every economic sector. We need to have a radical change in climate policies at this point. And if we don't, then we will have, we have had 35,000 deaths in Europe alone attributed over the last few weeks to the heat waves that you've mentioned. That's a huge number that is probably going to escape from the public attention in a few weeks. But we must tell our governments and our decision makers that current climate policies are directly liable for this kind of suffering and economic losses. And if we do not change, then they are going to be more and various more extreme events of various kinds around the world. And I find this personally a very, very sad and difficult message to insist upon.
0: Benjamin Horton, it's 11 years ago, the world agreed in the Paris Climate Accord to limit global warming to 1.5 degrees Celsius. Can we still hit that 1.5 degrees Celsius mark?
2: In 2024, we crossed that threshold.
0: Yep.
2: So the Paris Agreement was initially made by scientists. Scientists were asked a question: how much should we warm the world, beyond which you risk the places that we live, the water that we drink, the food that we eat, and the air that we breathe? And the scientific community came together and said, we need to limit our global warming to being 1.5 degrees C above pre-industrial. But in 2024, we went above it, and we've stayed above it. And every single year, as we pump out more and more carbon dioxide, we go above that limit. And that is an existential crisis. And the disasters that we see in Europe, in North America, in the Himalayas, are the result of crossing that threshold. So, you know, climate change is incredibly complex to predict where and when and how intense a disaster is. But there are some elements that are so very, very simple. You increase carbon dioxide, that increases global temperatures, and we know this threshold. So then what's the solution? The solution is therefore very, very simple. Reduce your reliance on carbon dioxide. Start to think about protecting your ecosystems, absorb carbon dioxide out of the atmosphere, develop and enhance at scale technologies to take carbon dioxide out of the atmosphere. We know the problem, we know the solutions, we just need to act on them. Because if we don't, you'll keep on asking scientists to these shows to try and explain the problem.

0: problem. And what you find is that you get scientists in the regions who are very, very emotional about what's happening to their communities. You get scientists like myself who get incredibly frustrated, because we've been talking about this for decades now. The models of the Intergovernmental Panel on Climate Change that were developed in the 1990s are laser focused. They've predicted every single outcome. We have to just simply respond now.
1: If current
0: one of the things I would just say about in the Himalayas, how horrific it is that for a country of Nepal that contributed less than 0.02% of the carbon dioxide in the atmosphere, they've had this horrific disaster. They're not responsible for it, but they've certainly felt the consequences.
1: Pema Gamcha, you said earlier in this discussion that certain areas, and I inferred from that areas that are downstream from some of these glaciers and these glacial basins, some of these areas perhaps just shouldn't be more construction. Maybe they shouldn't be inhabited. Do you think there are entire parts of Nepal right now in the Himalayas that should be evacuated?
2: Well, I think we cannot do that, and we cannot afford to do that. Also, it's not even possible to do that. But wherever possible, wherever feasible, I think that is the option that we should take. But, it's a question of affordability. Now, what happens here doesn't stop here. What happens in the mountains with our glaciers, with our glacier lakes, doesn't stop there. It impacts all the way from the source to the sea. And the ripple effect will be felt across the globe. So we desperately need support. We desperately need financing to adapt and to build resilience of our communities. So this is an area that while we try our best to build regional cooperation, share information, share technologies, we need also support from the global community to address these challenges, to be better prepared next time.
1: Wolfgang Kramer, I'll ask you essentially the same question. Precisely because you're on the other side of the world with very different extreme weather events, very different weather conditions. But from where you're standing, do you think, and I take no pleasure in asking this question, that there are entire regions of the world that perhaps should no longer be inhabited?
3: Yeah, we are asking that question in the scientific community ourselves. Does the habitability of the planet decline? And what we find is that a lot of the living conditions of people, as they are being degraded by the impacts of climate change, they still hit us differentially. In other words, if you are poor, if you are without possibility to live with air conditioning, for example, if you have no rescue services, then you are much more likely to be hit by the impacts of climate change than if you are a little bit more wealthy and you can protect yourself. From this follows, why I'm making this detour, from this follows that it is not such a question of entire regions to be uninhabitable or anything. It is more a question, for example, if you look at France or Spain, to protect the entire population, also the poor ones, also those who are not able to afford protective measures for themselves against, for example, the heat waves.
1: And that's all the time we have for today, but I do want to thank all our guests. Pema Gamcha, Benjamin Horton, and your earlier point about their frustration involved in repeating some of these things over and over again is well taken, and we appreciate you coming back on the program. Wolfgang Kramer, thank you also for being with us today. And thank you, too, for watching. You can see the program again anytime by visiting our website. That's aljazeera.com. 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For now, that's it from me, Cyril Vanier, and the entire team here in Doha. Al Jazeera's news coverage continues in just a moment. Stay with us.

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0: Hello, I'm Riley Carlson, and this is Al Jazeera live from Doha. These are the top stories this hour. Thousands are still missing in the Himalayas, and now officials fear a newly formed lake could cause more deadly flooding.
1: It's hard to believe this was a village full of houses just a few days ago. Coming up, we're on the ground in northern Nepal, the epicenter of Wednesday's devastating flash floods.
0: 6 months since the U.S. and Israel began their attacks, we look at the scars left by conflict in Iran and some of the challenges ahead. More than 100 Malian soldiers are released by al-Qaeda-linked fighters and Tuareg rebels, raising hopes for talks. And a nation mourns the passing of Europe's oldest monarch. Norway's King Harald has died at the age of 89. Nearly 2,500 people are still missing following devastating floods in Nepal and China's autonomous Tibet region. The partial collapse of a glacier released a torrent of water, rock and mud on Wednesday, leaving a trail of destruction. Authorities in Nepal say 579 people are known to have died, while in Tibet, the death toll stands at five. And as Barnaby Lowe reports from Bidor in Nepal, a newly formed lake is raising fears of another flash flood.
1: Shiva Adhikari had a house and a farm and a thriving livelihood. But nearly everything got swept away in an instant when a wall of water, mud and debris came crashing down on Nepali villages. Now he lives in a makeshift tent across the road with his family and the few cattle he was able to save. Yet he says he's grateful to be alive.
2: My daughter called me and told me to leave the house, stop whatever I was doing, and flee to safety because flood is coming.
1: Many weren't as fortunate. The death toll is mounting in Nepal, and the same is expected in Tibet on the Chinese side of the border, where a glacial collapse is believed to have triggered a flash flood and mudslide that inundated nearly everything in its path. As you can see, that house over there is half buried, but clearly it was one of the bigger homes here. One-story structures are mostly gone. They're buried underneath, and if they're not, only the roof is visible through the mud. The deluge also destroyed roads and bridges, cutting off towns and hampering search and rescue efforts.
3: We are trying to intensify the search and rescue operations, but due to some, you know, the heavy mud due to the flood, and even for the tunnels, the entry and exit point, they are closed, and it's very difficult to find out the, you know, entry and exit point also.
1: But the biggest threat is that of another flash flood. Authorities had warned that a barrier lake that formed during the disaster was on the verge of bursting. It did overflow on Friday, and that briefly halted rescue operations. It also sent people to higher ground, to the hills and mountains where they watched with fear as the river swelled.
4: For us, the intensity of this flood and landslide is huge. Like, people here didn't expect it to be such huge.